0: year. I have never seen that many in all my life. And I've been involved in air shows, various shapes and forms, since 85. This was extraordinary turnout from the Warbird community.
1: It was really beautiful. And then when we had the weather event on Wednesday.
2: No, that was the night show. Because it was.
1: Yeah, it was. And they departed to areas that were felt to be safer from a concern if there was wind or hail, and then came back first thing Thursday morning.
2: I got to say, I thought that was really classy that you guys opened the museum and sent buses out. Because I'm sure the bus drivers didn't want to be out either, but they were.
1: They were. So. And we had like 1,200 people show up in the museum. Yeah. And we really spent a lot of time after 2019, at the beginning of the event. We had the heavy weather concerns and we had some tornado warnings. So we put a plan in place well in advance that's documented, and it's kind of like a emergency management system. So we got a call at 2 o'clock on Wednesday from the weather folks saying you got to cancel the show at 2 o'clock. I mean, cancel
2: everything.
1: Oh, my
2: goodness.
1: And the sheriffs were panicking because they didn't know how to handle the traffic if everybody were to leave. So we engaged our plan. We flipped the switch on. It's got where we meet, what we do, decisions to be made, and kind of smartly marched through getting to a decision that actually 5 o'clock would be the right time, because that gave the 3 hours before the storm was to arrive that the sheriffs wanted to clean it up. And because they said it was going to arrive at 8 p.m. It ended up coming much later.
2: Yeah.
1: And fortunately, it didn't materialize to what it was north of us.
2: Well, apparently the switch that says turn on deflector shield, apparently that worked really well.
1: It did. Excuse me. But we have this interesting phenomena called the Lake Winnebago split, and things move our way, and then it just splits to the north and south, and that happened again.
2: Yeah, we were watching it on the radar, and we were just like, man, we're going to get nailed. And then it mostly went around us.
1: And just to the – I guess that would be to the northwest of us, they're still out of power.
2: Oh, my goodness.
1: Wow. They had 70-mile-an-hour winds, heavy tree damage, big issues, and power is still out.
2: My son was – I have to say this. He was actually kind of funny because he was watching it, and he's like, oh, my God, look at this. Oh my God, look at this. Hey, there's a tornado. And I'm like, is it a confirmed tornado? He's like, it's a tornado. It's on the ground. And then he goes, and here's a picture of it. You know, it's like, how do you find this stuff so fast?
1: I'll tell you, I don't know what exactly he's using, but we every hour are on one or other or multiple apps comparing data, because it's so important to our show for the safety of everybody.
2: Oh, yeah. Yeah.
1: So we were very proud that the buses ran. We got people off. We got people warned properly. And everyone commended us that you guys really had your act together,
2: You guys did. It's been a great year. I haven't seen too many problems at all.
0: I was wondering who came up with the idea in the emergency plan to pass out the bubble wrap for the B-51s.
2: Did you see that picture?
1: Oh, yeah.
0: There's been a couple of them, actually. And
1: there's a saran wrap shortage right now in Oshkosh. And I'm serious. They went to Target. They went to the and bought saran wrap like crazy, and people were putting foam and other things down and then using saran wrap to seal the wings of their planes in
2: wow.
1: some of their exhibits and other places.
2: Have you seen Scrappy?
1: Oh, yeah. I
2: That's incredible.
1: I'm good friends with the Pateys, and I've been following the progress in the design, and he's given me some kind of the behind the scenes look at what he has designed, and it is absolutely incredible.
2: I hope he patents that wing design.
1: I still don't understand it. I was relating to him early in my career. Excuse me again. I should have brought a bottle of water. That I was on the MD-80 development program for the first MD-80, which was really a DC-9 wing, but it had a double slotted leading edge slat on it, which we had never done before. And the articulation and the kinematics to make that work was Rubik's Cube. It was a nightmare. And he's showing me what he's going to do. And I said, that's taking that and putting it on steroids. It's got more movements and shapes and than I have ever seen. These guys are just amazing what they do.
2: The level of thought that went into that. And, you know, he's like, oh, it's going to do this, it's going to do this. And, oh, by the way, I don't want the paint to scuff, so it's going to do this too. It's like, how did you get all that together?
1: Yeah, they're incredible. I hope also he gets Draco back in the air.
2: I was wondering if he's trying to rebuild it. I think he should.
1: I've heard. I mean, he has the airplane. I think he's got Scrappy's the priority, and I think there's one other one right behind it that they're trying to do.
2: Actually, I call it Propzilla because that's what it, when you look at that thing, you're like, oh my God.
1: Yeah.
2: I don't think it flies. I think the Earth's afraid of it.
0: Well, Dave and I were looking at it the other night, and I said, this is the airplane Chuck Norris would fly.
2: Exactly. This is Chuck Norris's airplane. Oh, what an amazing. I hope to get him in here, but we haven't been able to yet. But just, and oh, by the way, it's going to have solar panels. Mm-hmm. I'm going to have a welder. I'm like, oh my God. I was actually talking to one of his crew, and they said they're planning a modification just for April. So I'll just put that out there. That's all I'm going to say.
1: Okay. But it fundamentally is you are strapping an engine on right in front of your feet and then flying. It's going to be
2: hanging on for dear life,
1: yeah,
2: you mean?
1: The performance is going to be incredible.
2: It's going to levitate straight up.
1: Yes,
2: you know,
1: it
2: third
1: is.
2: Floor, women's mm-hmm. wear.
0: Well, you know, we've talked about the aircraft and aircraft arrivals and everything. From our vantage point, we have never seen Camp Scholar as full as it is now. Mm-hmm. It's been amazing.
1: It has been, and what was interesting this year, in all areas, everybody came much earlier than we've ever seen in the past. So we saw, you know, we opened Scholar up a month ahead of time, and people were, they come and they, it's first come, first serve, stake out their campsites. And so that's right after the July 4th holiday. I'm out there riding around, and I thought, this place is just a bunch of stakes with yarn on it. There's no place left for anybody to go.
2: Right.
1: When we get to the end of July, I don't know where people are going to go. But it was that's when we had a really good feeling that we're going to be back in a good shape, that everybody's coming.
2: Well, I'm glad. Let's talk about the – oh, no, we'll save that for later. Somebody posted on Facebook, you probably saw it was like Camp Scholar opens, and it's one of these races where they're towing trailers and demolition derby.
1: They did it fast. It did one of those films that you put on the speed thing. That
2: Like time. Like, yeah. Oh, it was hilarious. Anyway, everybody's been behaving so well. The crowds, and the other thing, place is still spotlessly clean.
0: Yep. It is.
2: That just amazes me every time.
0: Oh, and a fireworks show. I love the two nuclear bombs that they set off.
1: I'm glad you figured out. A lot of people they don't know what that really was, but the goal was to make it look like a nuclear bomb. And
2: yeah.
1: When they first did it in 2019, because we had Doc here, the B-29 flying, mm-hmm. and it was remarkable. But back to your, you know, the show's going and people are you know, really doing well. Probably the most important thing for me is it's been really safe, and that's been you know, knock on wood, that's been really good. So a good, safe event, you know, breeds confidence that it's not a scary place to fly in. It's the new NOTAM arrival procedure we put in place for 2020, but we decided to take a vacation that year and not have it. Best arrival procedure we have ever had. It's using much more waypoints and technology that people have with GPSs in the cockpit. Now that people have ADS-B, so the control towers can see your N number and see you, and other airplanes can see you, when people are not following the NOTAM or trying to cut in line, they actually get called out. So the tower can say 99 Bravo Bravo, left turn to the back, go to another waypoint and get in line. And it's just been like a ballet as far as how it's been organized coming in.
2: You speak of the ballet. Last night we were across the field at an event, and we were watching. It's like the air show was still going, and it always reminded me of the old Bugs Bunny cartoon. As soon as the air show stops, it's like 37 airplanes pop up waiting to leave. Like, wow, how does that happen? It is always a pleasure having you here.
0: I'm Fast Eddie.
2: And this is Digital Dave.
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4: We're on the fly at the seaplane base, and what a spectacular day on the water at an air show.
5: Right.
4: Shane Albers is the chairman of the seaplane base, co-hosting with me today. And we saved the meat and potatoes for last.
5: Right.
4: Because the meat and potatoes are always so good. Right? Don Smith is the co-chairman of Water and Communications Operations. Why did you introduce him to us, Shane, and say some of your magical words?
5: Some of the magic, huh? Yeah, so Don is, he'll let you know too, but he's a seaplane pilot. He's been a longtime volunteer of ours. Don's a really critical piece. So we have two people out on our point operations, and Don is a very critical piece to help keep all of the communications and operations running smoothly without conflict and incident.
4: Well, and it's great. Don Smith, welcome back to EA Radio. It's been a couple of years. But
0: yeah, it's been a couple of years. Yep.
4: But I know that from your perspective, not a ton has changed out here. But our listeners, a lot of them may be new, a lot of them may not know what goes the specific. And pilots are always curious about the nuts and bolts, how things actually work, you know. And that's what you do here. And to run that type of operation, you need a lot of experience. How long have you been at the base, Don?
6: So I've been flying for well over 25 years. I started volunteering in 07 after I saw Mark Baker in 2006 flying with his caravan. I said, wow, that's pretty cool.
4: Did you go out and buy a caravan?
6: No, I bought a Husky. It's a two-place. He had like 10 seats in his. But flew in 08, and I had a bunch of friends waiting for me on the dock. It was the coolest thing. Felt like I was coming back to see family. And I started volunteering the very next year. Started, you know, tying knots in the dock and working in first aid. And just more and more doing operations around here and flying and being a pilot. You know, next thing you know, they've got me in the our traffic control center. It's pretty cool.
4: I see you're in a pink shirt.
6: Yeah, it really doesn't
4: say
6: tower.
4: It's very classic air traffic control.
6: We're actually making fun of the guys at the tower, the world's busiest tower. Because they stand pretty tall and look pretty sure of themselves, and we're giving them a little bit back.
4: Yeah, well, I saw some of them over here today, and they were chuckling at your pink shirts.
6: Yeah, it started out as kind of a joke, and we use pink on the point anyway, so people know, you know, who they're talking to. And one of my volunteers out on the point decided they'd take a little step further, and they think it's funny. At least we think it's funny.
4: Well, anyway, that's all that matters.
5: And the shirt says, what, Lagoon Traffic Control.
4: Lagoon
5: so, yes.
4: Traffic
6: Control. That's literally what it is. We don't tell people that they can land or take off. You know, all we care about is the traffic control on the water.
4: So let's talk about it, Don. So someone's going to fly into Oshkosh. The first thing they're going to do is read the NOTAM.
6: Yes.
4: Which is not called the NOTAM anymore. Now it's called the...
6: Air Mission.
4: The Air...
6: Notice to Air Mission.
4: Notice to Air Missions. EAA has changed completely the name of the document now.
6: Yeah.
4: I don't know if it's called the notice or something, but anyway, they're going to read that because you have to familiarize yourself with
6: page 18, page 19.
4: Operations. So page 18, 19 will tell you that you're going to come out here and land. Are there times when they cannot land here?
6: So during the main air show, there's going to be a TFR in place. And one of my friends told me we're not supposed to fly during the TFR.
4: No.
6: And so people arrive well before the show. And if they want to depart, they take off after the show. It's really quite easy. It's actually extremely easy to come and go from the seaplane base. You know, all you have to do is get permission to leave the lagoon. And that's just to make sure the two planes don't end up head-to-head.
4: Because it's not very wide.
6: Yeah, the opening is only wide enough for one plane, which, by the way, protects us from waves on Lake Winnebago. And we're protected from the wind. It's a very safe place to harbor. You know, we're tied up to mooring balls out in the lagoon. And you come to a dock, you get set up to go, you get permission to start, which means that opening is clear. And once you have opening to start, then you have permission to start. You can go right through the cut out into the bay and take off and go flying. And it's pretty easy to fly every day while you're here, which is a lot harder if you've got a tent under your wing and people all over the place, like on the main field.
4: Well, sure. Sure. So they land out here per the notice, and they get permission after them. They contact 123.3,
6: yes,
4: which glider pilots have been saying is a very recognizable frequency.
6: It's an air frequency, yep.
4: And then you actually welcome them to Oshkosh, to the sea base, and what do you do from there?
6: Yeah, so like 123.3 is actually, we use it as a common traffic advisory frequency, a CTOP. You know, so we encourage everyone to self-announce their position and their intentions. That lets everybody else know. The only thing we add is we talk about water conditions, you know, any other traffic we see that they don't. There's a lot of boats out there. For some reason, everyone likes to fish in our little bay. But we try to let them know of things they may not see if they're still like 5 miles away. There's normally a self-announce about 12 miles out. So we just keep in the loop of any known traffic we have. But besides that, as far as they're in the air, it's a common traffic advisory frequency, just like a small uncontrolled airport.
4: Mm-hmm. So, yeah, go ahead.
6: And beyond that, really the only thing we control is the stuff already on the water, people that have already landed. There's nothing in the air. You know, and basically it's permission to enter the lagoon or permission to leave the lagoon.
4: And then you're also going to give them their dock assignment that you get
6: exactly
4: on your radio from operations, which, by the way, you're not dock operations, but you are water and communications.
6: Right,
4: so,
6: right.
4: So
6: our point operates with three radios. One's marine band. It's always on channel 16, so we can hear the Coast Guard. We operate on 123.3. One of my guys will be talking to the air side. And then the other one works with the dock radio, and he's talking to docks. So when we give a plane permission to enter the lagoon, they're almost always heading to a dock, and we use that dock radio to make sure we've got a crew waiting to receive them. That makes sense?
4: Yep.
6: So we're working with three radios up there.
5: And that's a new protocol that we put in place about 6 years ago, because all the operations used to go on 123.3, and it was just too much chatter, too much communication. So that was we wanted to get that cleaned up so that the experience coming into the seaplane base, it is one person at the point talking to the pilots out there on the water.
6: Yeah, if you're flying VFR and you're out by Warbird Island south of here, you want to hear about the other planes. You don't want to hear about boats here or boats there. And you don't need that until you get to the bay. Because if you're looking for other traffic to see and avoid, it's kind of nice to have a little quieter frequency and be able to talk to those other planes.
4: Right. Let's talk a little bit. You're an experienced seaplane pilot. You have a couple of seaplanes, don't you?
6: Yeah, I've had two Huskies, and I've got a Boss 182. Whip Air has the conversion to put a big engine in a standard Cessna 182. It's a beautiful plane. My wife and I go camping in it frequently. You know, I live on a lake in Michigan. You know, I can literally, before I came here, I pumped my floats, make sure I was good and clean, hopped in the plane and came here.
4: So over at the main field, people are worried about wind conditions relative to the direction of the runway, especially tailwheel pilots maybe. But you know what? You don't have that issue at the seaplane base. Tell us about some of the things that a seaplane pilot would be concerned about flying in here.
6: So in most lakes, you don't have to worry too much. If the winds are low, let's call it 6 knots or less, you really don't need to think about water conditions. The only problem with Lake Winnebago is our main bay points right exactly like north-northeast out to like 010, 020. And even with calm winds, like let's call it 5 knots, you can get a small ripple starting, you know, north towards Appleton, and it'll just work its way into our bay. And out here, we'll have white caps. But if it's any other direction, from the west, which it is normally, you know, from the south, we have a beautiful, quiet bay to land in. It's nice and easy. We do have an alternate landing location, though. About 5 miles south of here, it's a place called Warbird Island. And Warbird is actually an IFR reference point and a VFR visual checkpoint. And that actually faces southwest. So in the rare case, we have that northeast wind that causes waves in our bay. We actually have a little bay, a little crescent, on the southwest corner of Warbird, where people can still land in the lee of that island, land in nice, quiet water. And we just have towboats that go out there and help them moor and bring their luggage in, and they can bring their planes later to the base, or they can just leave it there for the week.
4: I was at Wentz's on the lake the other day, and guess what? A beautiful view right out their window of
6: Warbird Island.
4: Yeah. And your buoy's there.
5: That's right.
4: And there was about four seaplanes tied up out there.
6: Yeah, that's true. And it was the exact conditions that we're talking about happened Monday, Shane?
5: Yeah, it was Monday, yep.
6: And it worked out pretty well. You know, we had drivers and towboats down there to help them out there more. Yeah,
5: We take our concierge service even off base in situations like that. We really do. Our ultimate goal here is to make sure that our guests that are flying in here have the best experience at EAA.
4: So we got a couple minutes. Tell us, this concierge service, if you buoy out at Warbird Island, how do they get here?
6: So when they get in the area, this is, by the way, in the notice, they'll have a procedure that's there. It's actually direction to the website to get a full details with pictures from up above from Google Earth. And once they talk to the point, we'll know they're going to Warbird Island. We'll immediately send a driver down there for a boatman or a boat driver to pick them up. And we keep boats down at those restaurants you talked about. Ours are at TJ's, not far from Wentz.
4: Yep.
6: And they know they're coming. They know what color. They know the number of souls on board, how much luggage. And we're ready to get them. We'll be down there about the time they're getting ready to turn off their engine.
4: Wow, that's impressive.
5: It's an incredible addition, and it's not an addition. It's something that we've been doing for almost 30 years now. The thing that changed, though, is we actually used to take a boat out of the seaplane base, and we would drive that 5 miles through the rough waters. Now, with the switch of protocol, it's a shorter ride for pilots. It's a much safer ride for our volunteers. And again, it's that, hey, welcome to Oshkosh. Yeah, you made it.
4: It's
5: thanks
4: awesome.
5: For being here.
4: Well, Don, thank you for explaining a little bit behind the scenes of what goes on here, nuts and bolts, at the seaplane base. And Shane Albers, thanks once again for co-hosting and
5: thanks for coming
4: having
5: down.
4: Us at your beautiful paradise out here at the seaplane base. JMIG, that wraps up On the Fly for 2024. A lot more action going on at Air Venture, though, with all kinds of excitement this afternoon. Night Air Show tonight on Mainfield. And then, of course, another fantastic show tomorrow. So we'll see you next year, 2025, On the Fly. JMIG signing off. 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
4: It is a beautiful afternoon in the Fun Fly Zone, one of my favorite venues at Oshkosh. But, you know, I say that at every venue I go to because they're all my favorite. I mean, they're all so great.
7: This is your favorite place, Jeff. Come on, tell the truth.
4: My favorite place? I do love it down here. I love looking to my right, and I hear these turbine engines, and I think, oh, I'm going to see some kind of jet fly by. And it's a single-seat helicopter.
7: It's with a single-seat turbine helicopter.
4: Like, okay.
7: Isn't that amazing?
4: Yeah.
7: Such variety down here. There's such cool flying machines.
4: Home-built single-engine helicopter with a turbine engine. I mean, you know, it just blows your mind.
7: It doesn't get any better than that. You need one.
4: I need one. I need one of each.
7: You
4: one
7: do.
4: Of everything.
7: Yes, I agree.
4: Okay, Tim Bogenhagen is the manager of a number of things at EAA year-round. And this week, this is his baby down here, the Fun Fly Zone. And you have organized a couple of guests to talk to us that are important to the community. What do we have up?
7: Super awesome. We got Artie Trost up next, who's on a journey that many would, I think, dream about but never undertake. But Artie has undertaken it. Artie, tell me what your journey is.
8: Well, I decided I wanted to fly the perimeter of the contiguous United States. And one way to do it was to make sure I touched down at Oshkosh on the way. So I left Oregon, my home base, flew south along the West Coast, then east along the Mexican and then, you know, the border perimeter to Florida, then north up to Maine, and then west here to Oshkosh, and here I am.
4: And people may say, well, okay, well, that's not a big deal, but we should talk about what your aircraft is, because that's a big deal.
8: It's a light sport, special light sport aircraft, an Aeroprat, which is manufactured in Ukraine. It's a two-seat, side-by-side, high-wing with a Rotax 912 100-horse engine.
4: So are you doing this journey by yourself?
8: I am not. Most of the way, I'm flying with a fellow who's also flying an Aeroprat, although he's got one that's a little bit more streamlined, faster than I. And it's really kind of neat the way it's worked out. He has a much higher risk tolerance than I do. My personal minimums are quite a bit lower than his.
4: So he follows you?
8: No. We split up.
4: Oh.
8: When he wants to scud run, I just say, see you tomorrow night. And it works fine. So when we left Oregon, he really wanted to fly the coast. I love flying the coast. It was marginal VFR. I don't fly marginal VFR, so I flew inland for a day. He flew the coast for a day. We met up in southern Oregon.
4: Very cool. And Artie, for our listeners, you're a gal.
8: I am.
4: Yeah. And what do you do in, where are you hail from, Portland or
8: well,
4: what area?
8: Well, I've lived in Oregon for 47 years. So basically that's home.
4: Okay. And what inspired you to do this journey? I mean, you've been coming here many years, correct?
8: No, actually, I've only been to Oshkosh once.
4: In the past, yeah.
7: But tell about how you got here that time.
8: Well, that time I flew a sport, light sport aircraft that's open cockpit, and I flew here in 2011. But probably what you're referring to, Tim, is I flew a Maxair Drifter, which is a experimental light sport, open cockpit tail dragger, to Sun and Fun, and that was a 7 weeks round trip. And I think after that, I sort of somewhere decided I was someday going to fly all the way around the United States, and
7: here you are.
8: Finally, it happened. Right.
7: Someday is now.
8: That's right.
7: When did you leave Portland? Like, what date did you leave
8: Portland? Oh, I left on Wednesday, June 14th.
7: June 14th.
8: And I arrived here on July 15th.
7: So a month to get there to here.
8: Right.
7: So you've been here now volunteering in the area, hanging out, having a good time.
8: Having a great time.
7: So
8: just great.
7: When do you... What's after this, then? What about after Adventure? What's next?
8: So Dennis and I will be flying across the border, the Canadian border, to Washington, and then south back to Oregon. So we haven't yet decided on a route. I know we're going to try and stick as close as possible to the Canadian border. He really wants to see Glacier and fly over Glacier.
4: Sure.
8: I'm
4: not wonderful.
8: As excited about that. But
4: I have flown that route in low-powered aircraft, and there is a low-level route through Montana towards Kalispell there. There's a pass, and it's pretty low.
8: That's my understanding. So yeah. I bought my Aeropret in Ohio, and Dennis volunteered to come up, and I had never flown a two-seater a side-by-side. So he actually flew to Ohio Commercial, and we flew over the Rockies from Ohio to Oregon. And I have to tell you, it was terrifying because we did not choose a low pass.
4: Okay.
8: And we were up at like 11.5.
4: It's challenging, yeah.
8: It was so scary, so scary.
4: Well, it can be done in Montana. The thing we have to hope for, of course, is the fires, the smoke from the fires.
8: Yes.
4: They can be bad in Montana, and now all the Canadian fires and all that smoke. That would be your probably only challenge.
8: Yep. Yeah.
4: Yeah.
7: So what's your best case estimate? Like, you'll be home when?
8: You know, we're trying not to do a get-there-itis.
7: Yeah.
8: And we might spend a day or two in Glacier. That's one thing Dennis taught me, was that you don't have to just fly. And so we went in Florida. We took a day and swam with the manatees. We took a day up in upper New York and went and saw Niagara Falls. So we might just have fun on the way home. My guess is somewhere between 5 and 7 days to get back to Oregon.
4: Well, there's Yellowstone, too.
8: Exactly.
4: You know? Mm-hmm. Yeah. A lot of things to see on that trip.
8: Right.
7: What an
4: Devil's
7: adventure.
4: Tower.
7: How your aircraft, your LSA, has it given you any trouble? Or?
8: So I had a knock when I would get above about 8,000 feet, and it was intermittent, and I never knew what was the matter, and checked with a lot of people, and was scared, really nervous, so I was staying lower, wasn't willing to fly above 7,500, and then I stopped at South Mississippi Light Aircraft with Ronnie and Morris Smith. Morris took off the cowling, took one look and said, here's your problem, and it was an enricher valve that was put in incorrectly.
4: Oh.
8: And 180 degrees.
4: Oh, I'll do it.
8: In the wrong direction. He changed it. I haven't had a problem since.
7: Wow.
4: That's awesome. Isn't it cool to be on the road and have a community?
8: Oh, it's amazing. Just, we've had so many people that have helped us out along the way, invite us in. My son is a police officer, and when he hears that I'm staying with complete strangers, it freaks him out. And I say, hey, they're pilots.
4: Yeah.
8: And most of them are EAA pilots. And he goes,
4: it's a special community.
8: He says, but that doesn't make any difference. There can be pilots that are bad people. I said, well, that may be, but I still stay
4: but
8: with them.
4: But we haven't met any of them yet,
8: exactly,
4: right? And we've been
8: exactly
4: doing it for how many years?
7: Now, yeah, you're camping here. You got a tent pinched underneath your airplane, so you camp here. Was there other places along the way that you camped?
8: So we had intended to camp almost the whole way, but the heat dome was so severe that we stayed with friends or people who invited us in, or we motelled it. And we camped occasionally. As a matter of fact, we stayed in FBOs as well.
4: Oh, sure.
8: And at one place in California, we got in on a Friday night about 7:30. The airport was deserted. So Dennis set his tent up on the deck. I went and took my sleeping bag into the FBO. And about 6:30, 7:15 in the morning, I am awakened by this guy shouting at me. I mean, shouting, who the hell are you? What do you think you're doing? Why are you here? I'm going to call the police. And I wake up, and he's videotaping me. I mean, it was like I've never, ever, in all the FBOs I've slept in, never had that kind of reaction. And I immediately, oh, I'm sorry. I'll get my stuff. I'll put it in my plane. And he said, you're what? I said, my plane. It's the orange one out there. And you could see it from the FBO. He said, you're a pilot? And I said, yes, that's my plane. And he apologized profusely and said, we've been having a lot of problems with homeless. And that's what he thought I was. And as soon as he found out I was a pilot, had a plane there, go back to sleep. We won't bother you. It's okay. As nice as could be.
4: They probably have cameras, and they probably, you know, were reacting to that. But you know what? There's a lot of FBOs around the country that are very welcoming to people to sleep in the lobby or in their little pilot bunk room.
8: Absolutely.
4: So
8: and
4: many.
8: I have slept in a lot of FBOs. Yep. Mm-hmm.
7: So how many hours has the journey been so far for you?
8: 102.5 hours.
7: 102.5 flying hours.
8: Right.
7: Wow.
8: Mm-hmm.
4: So I guess you haven't been doing much flying in the show.
8: You're
4: probably
8: have to be honest,
4: looking forward to a break.
8: I said I am so tired of flying that I have not moved my plane since I landed. Now I'm ready to go again. But no, I have not been doing any flying since I've been here.
4: Well, and you're under your wing, so you have nice shade part of the time.
8: That's right.
7: Mm-hmm. Well, you're an inspiration, Artie Gow. I can't say enough about you. And
8: so I will tell you, since you're too polite to ask, December 7th, I can become an official member of the United Flying Octogenarians.
7: Wow. And for those that don't know, that's 80 years old.
4: Wow.
7: You have to be 80 years old to be a member of that club.
4: Really?
8: Yes. Really.
4: Okay. It's very hard to believe. You might have to show some ID.
7: Right? You're doing pretty darn good. And you are an inspiration. Yeah. Thank you so much for coming to Oshkosh and sharing it with us. Yeah.
8: Thank you for inviting me.
4: Artie, and good luck on your journey home. I hope it's a wonderful, fun, as much fun as it's been so far.
8: Thank you.
4: Should be. Tim, we're gonna take another break, and then I think we're going to talk to it's another gal, right?
7: Yeah, Elena Scott.
4: We've got a whole lineup of gals today, and you know, it's a great community for everybody, and a lot of women in aviation are choosing to do some of this fun stuff, so we're going to talk about that. J-Mont G, we're on the fly at the Fun Fly Zone. Hang on, we'll be right back. 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
2: This is Digital Dave.
0: And I'm Fast Eddie.
2: And this is EAA Radio. And joining us is Ms. I don't know, April Phillips from NASA.
0: NASA.
2: Ready?
0: Love it.
2: NASA good.
9: Well, we are so happy to be back after taking a couple years off for COVID.
2: Yeah.
9: And bigger and better than ever over at the NASA Pavilion this year.
2: You guys, oh, yeah, that's right. I haven't been in there in a long time, and I need to go over and get some stickers.
9: Oh, yeah. We've got stickers. We've got coloring books. We've got comic books. We've got pens. It is the best place for free swag out here.
2: All right. Cool.
9: And I know that's a high bar to set.
2: Yes, it is. Yes. Swag is what we're all after. However,
0: you know, that explains
2: us being older, I want – do you have like a piece of a rocket you're not using?
0: Preferably an engine, you know, one of those F1s out of the Saturn V.
9: I've got one in my backpack at the pavilion. Just
2: all right,
9: come by,
2: great. We'll be
9: I'll
2: over.
9: Hand it over,
2: And a blank credit card to fuel it.
0: Yeah.
9: Yeah, you'll need a few blank credit cards.
2: Yeah, no kidding. So what is new at NASA?
9: Okay, so NASA, of course, most people think of space, and we couldn't let them down. So we have an Artemis exhibit that is out of this world. No pun intended. Maybe I didn't intend
2: yes,
9: it.
2: You
9: yeah,
2: did.
9: I did.
2: Yeah,
9: totally.
2: Yeah.
9: But so Artemis is the mission where we are going to send the first woman and first person of color to the moon. And we're not going to the moon just to plant a flag and shoot some golf balls and stuff like that.
2: Come on.
9: No, well, we'll
2: They're
9: do that,
2: open
9: too.
2: A Starbucks.
9: We're totally going to do that,
0: baseball.
9: Too. I will finally hit a home run, except for I'm not going.
2: You're not what? Why
9: I'm
2: not
9: going. Because I don't. I like to talk about NASA. I leave the doing to the people that are, you know.
2: Listen to this.
9: Yes. Yeah, so the people who can actually sit in a tin can for hours and hours.
2: I have
9: and
2: a
9: hours
2: tip
9: and hours.
2: For you.
9: Yeah.
2: Stow away.
9: Okay. All right. I don't think there's much room. That's the problem with those things. They're really small.
2: Yeah, that's why they call them capsules.
9: Yes.
2: They make you sound like you're in a little tiny thing.
9: But what they are going to do this time that's different from the last time, besides the baseball and the golf and the flags and everything, is that we are going to build a sustainable moon base so that we can learn to live and work on another, you know, planetary body. And the reason that we're doing that is because it's not about the moon this time. It's about Mars. But if someone's going to take a 9-month voyage to Mars, we kind of need to make sure they know how to live in that kind of environment. Mm-hmm. So the moon is really kind of going to be a training base for us.
2: I want to know who's going to service the porta potty.
0: Yeah, no kidding.
2: That's going to be a bit of a trick.
9: Okay, so I'm going to tell you, I will not discuss it here, but you should Google the way they use the bathroom on the moon.
2: No, boy.
9: Yeah.
0: That seems to be one of the top
2: questions be a bit of a letdown.
0: Asked for NASA people.
9: It's true. And I could tell you, but it's too early in the morning.
2: Yeah, right.
9: So.
2: Well, you think about it, that's got to be one of the large engineering issues they have
9: Indeed,
2: to take care
9: yes,
2: of.
9: Yes, absolutely.
2: So, hey, just hold it. We'll be leaving it in 3 weeks.
0: Yeah. And it's difficult to find a gas station in space, you know.
2: So
9: yeah,
2: when you say
9: is.
2: Sustainable moon base, are mm-hmm. we talking for 10 people, 100 people, or one?
9: More than one.
2: Okay.
9: But it's really yet to be – some of that, you know, they're still working the details, as
2: right,
9: we like
2: right.
9: to say. But yeah, no, it'll definitely be more than one. And so they're going to learn how to live, you know, how the gravity, the zero-G – or not quite zero-G, but of how that affects them. We have – in-space assembly, so like we can already build things before people are there.
2: It's robotically.
9: Like, exactly.
2: How about one of those inflatable, wasn't Bigelow working on inflatable?
9: The habitats?
2: Yeah, habitats, mm-hmm. that's the word.
9: Yep, so I don't know if that's what they're planning for there, but I have seen those. I've been inside one. It's super cool.
2: Yeah, we could use one here.
0: Hey,
2: forget those tents.
9: So that's one thing that you can see at the NASA Pavilion.
2: Okay.
9: But getting back to the true heart of what we're here for, aeronautics. So we have our Quest exhibit. Quest is super cool. It is our mission to enable supersonic flight over land, which right now, of course, that is banned because people get a little disturbed by those sonic booms.
2: Yeah, that tends to shake us up.
9: Yeah. So what the Quest plane, that craft will show that you can take a sonic boom and turn it into a sonic thump. So the point is that the Quest aircraft is going to fly for the first time later this year. And then early next year, it's going to start community testing over communities across America. And we'll get actual people to let us know how it sounded. Did it really sound like a thump? Did it sound like a car door slamming across the street? That's kind of what we're hoping for, so that it won't be disturbing to folks. And once we've proven that we can do that, then hopefully the FAA will take that information that we've gathered and they'll be able to enable supersonic flight over land, which means, you know, I mean, everyone knows that it can be a hassle to fly these days.
2: Incredible.
9: Yeah. So, but if you can get there across the country, you know, a grandma getting to see her grandkids in a couple of hours instead of all day. And then advanced air mobility, another thing we're working on at NASA, means that once you get to that airport and say you have a 2-hour drive from the airport, now you're going to get into a smaller craft that's going to pick up and take you almost like a Jetsons flying car. We don't like to call them that, but that's the how I think of it because, mm-hmm. you know, I was promised that flying car when I was a child.
2: That's right. Is it?
9: Exactly. It should have been here by now. But we're going to bring it here so that grandma can get in that craft, fly over to the small town that's a couple hours away from the major airport, and then she gets to spend more time with the grandkids rather than in the hassle of traffic.
2: That's the dream.
0: You know, yeah. And here's what I just had pop into my head. She's talking an aerial Uber.
9: Yes, yeah. That's exactly right. That's yep. exactly how we think of it.
2: I was thinking it was going to go the other direction, Amazon Prime. You know? It'll be there in 10 minutes if you order now.
0: Yeah,
9: like, exactly. Okay. Yeah, well, that's just one of the fun things. But we've got so many. Speaking of sustainable aviation, we have someone here who can talk a little more about the real details. He's an actual you know, I just talk about it. He lives it. So
2: okay, so you're saying he's sustainable.
9: He's sustainable.
2: So far, anyway.
0: But the question is he a rocket scientist?
9: Well, we're all rocket scientists at NASA. Come on, we all are. So, so Rich Wall's here.
2: Yay.
9: Stuck in traffic, but he made it.
10: I could have used an air taxi.
2: Yeah, where's that air taxi now?
9: Exactly.
10: The police had the exit blocked, and we had to
2: no,
10: take the long way around.
2: They would never do that.
10: Never.
2: Yeah. Never. But you guys are going to fix all that, right? Ooh,
10: yes. Yes.
0: It'll be even worse because
10: we're working hard on it.
0: It'll be even worse now because there'll be a cop hovering directing traffic.
2: Yeah, exactly. Yeah. Exactly. Jammed in three
9: dimensions.
2: You got
9: to take the good with the bad.
2: Yep.
9: Or the bad with the good in that case. So.
2: Something like
9: yeah.
2: that. Something like that. So, Artemis, we're going to go. Well, wait, let's go back to aviation. Forget
9: yeah,
2: that
9: yeah, yeah.
2: space junk.
9: Yeah.
2: It's boring. Someone would look at you and say, hasn't everything already been invented in aviation? I mean, we've done so much. What's left?
10: There's a lot more. I mean, there's potential changes in configuration, new engine technology. The electrification of larger aircraft is new. Total electrification is a long way away
2: yeah,
10: for large aircraft.
2: Right.
10: But mild hybrid is the first step change into that. We hope to see that next decade. We've got a series of demonstrators. Contracts are let and demonstrations in 2025 with a couple companies, GE and Magniex.
2: You know, if you think about how electric locomotives work, you got a diesel engine running a generator, blah, blah, blah. Couldn't you do the same thing in an airplane? A small turbine or a large turbine turning at one RPM at its optimum efficiency, turning a generator, and then electric thrust.
10: There's a lot of creativity out there in this. There's a lot of different architectures. So there's some that actually use gas turbines and just distribute it electrically. To multiple propulsors around the vehicle.
2: Ooh, that's a good word, propulsor.
10: Propulsor. Beyond that, you know, there's blended wing bodies, truss brace wings. People look at truss brace wings and think they look like they're already flying, but not at transonic speeds for commercial transport.
2: Okay, that's a concept I've not heard of, a truss brace wing.
10: I think of
2: a bridge.
10: Yeah, yeah. So structurally efficient, right?
2: Yeah.
10: And but it's got an external brace, like you see in a small Cessna aircraft.
2: Oh, okay.
10: It flies slow. But if you start going up around Mach 0.8, transport level speeds, drag happens, mm-hmm. shock waves happen. So the trick is how can you get that structural efficiency with a externally braced wing? And you can get a step change in fuel efficiency with that. And in addition, it becomes a high wing, giving you more room under the wing to put advanced, larger fans or propulsors. There's that word again.
2: Yep. And luggage.
10: Yeah.
2: And, don't forget the luggage.
10: Yeah. So there's changes possible in configuration.
2: Now,
10: also.
2: Go ahead.
0: Have there been any interests in going, say, with a flying wing versus a conventional aircraft?
10: Yeah, there's a lot of research. We've been researching that for decades.
2: Yeah.
10: And it's ready for, I would say, demonstration right now. We have a solicitation out right now that got announced June 29th for what's called the Sustainable Flight Demonstrator, which is a single aisle transport class demonstrator. It may or may not be called be technically an X-plane. Proposals are due in September, and we expect to see all sorts of different advanced configurations. It centers on kind of an advanced airframe. It could be a blended wing, could be a truss, could be something else. We'll see what proposals we get. The DoD also has the early stage solicitation out now for kind of a blended wing demonstrator, too. And we'll see if we get a couple of these going in parallel.
2: I would think that a big picture of the a big part of the sustainable picture is another type of fuel, a biofuel
10: Absolutely.
2: Or something like that.
10: Absolutely. So the U.S. government has what we call the SAF Grand Challenge, Sustainable Aviation Fuel Grand Challenge. Sustainable aviation fuel being, by definition, a drop-in for Jet A. The challenge has been, over the last decade, there have been lots of demonstrations and actually operational experience flying sustainable fuels, but they aren't produced in enough quantities to bring the cost down. So now the government's getting behind it, and with a goal to produce 3 billion gallons a year by 2030 and 35 or 40 billion by 2050 that would meet all the needs of the U.S. market anyway. So beyond that, then there's other folks, you know, looking at the potential of hydrogen or natural gas, compressed gas, liquefied natural gas. There's a lot of creativity there too. In addition to the electrification.
2: Right. I hate to cut this short, but we're out of time. We've been speaking with Rich Walls and April Phillips of NASA. Go see them over in the NASA building.
9: See you soon.
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2: I am Digital Dave.
0: And I'm Grandpa Eddie here.
2: Grandpa Eddie.
0: On Silly Sunday here at EAA Radio. And with us in the studio today, seeing as how
2: Who is it?
0: We've got Rachel.
2: Who is it, Grandpa?
0: We've got Rachel Ferguson. Did you get your onion at the desk?
11: Oh, boy. I'm in it for a treat with this interview, I think.
0: Yep. You sure are.
2: You shouldn't have stood still this morning.
0: Obviously, you were the slowest one.
11: Something like that, I would say. Yeah. The yes person, apparently.
2: You can beat up on your I would say handler, but she's not handler.
11: Oh, she's been awesome. She's behind the scenes a lot, but she's worked a lot of magic this week.
12: I'm security.
2: Oh, security's here. We're in trouble.
0: Boy, are we ever.
2: Anyway, you're part of Air Force Material Logistics
0: Support.
2: Stuff. Right. I told her she rented the U-Haul truck they used to get here.
0: And then she said they came here in a C-17.
11: Yeah.
0: Some truck.
2: They only did that because they wanted to come in style.
11: I mean, a C-17 is way cooler than a U-Haul.
2: It only had two backpacks in it. I mean, I don't know why you needed that.
11: Boy, oh boy. You should have seen the back of that thing. It was packed full. Those crew did an amazing job getting our stuff here. They brought all of our crates. They brought our golf carts. We brought an F-22 engine. We brought all kinds of stuff on that C-17. Excuse me.
2: Where's that engine now?
11: It's actually still in the back of the C-17.
2: Oh, it was darn.
11: Part of the displays we had.
2: Let's see. I've got a toy hauler trailer. I think it'd probably carry that.
0: It'd help us get home a lot quicker,
2: too. I was thinking,
0: too.
2: Especially around Chicago. But anyway, what kind of planning does it take to do all this?
11: It takes quite a bit, actually. A lot of things that are not necessarily visible to most eyes. We started back in December working with the EAA crew about what all, you know, this looked like. We came, did a visit in February and got the lay of the land and talked with the team here. But we've been working since then to build out our displays and the people to come and the aircraft here. So that's a nutshell version of the things that go into the planning to get everybody here.
2: Well, do you bring Air Force personnel strictly to help set up and tear down?
11: Well, you know, if you signed up to be part of this event, you're pretty much part of the setup and teardown as
2: well.
11: That's
2: what I figured.
11: Yeah.
2: Comes with the territory.
11: It does, exactly.
2: But you'll love it anyway.
11: Oh, it's been awesome. It's been a fantastic week. Everybody's had a blast. It's been very, very good.
2: Is your first time here?
11: This is my first time here, yes.
2: And what do you think?
11: Oh, man, I've been blown away. I really have.
2: I mean, you saw it in February when it was empty.
11: I did see it empty, and they said it will look very different in July, and I imagine that would be the case.
2: Yeah, sure, whatever.
11: It definitely has been obviously a very different experience with everything that's here, and it's just been very, very well executed.
2: Well, we try.
11: It's been our pleasure to be here.
0: I was going to say, you probably started putting a checklist together back in February, and by now it's probably the size of the New York phone book.
11: Yeah, it certainly has been. And, of course, in any event, there's always all the changes, be it along the way, last minute, all kinds of change-ups. So, you know, that phone book just grows even when you're at the event.
2: Do you have a standard show setup that you can just pop in the plane and take, or do you have to work everything out and design all the displays for this show?
11: This was designed specifically for this show. It's been a real privilege for Air Force Materiel Command to be able to do this. I don't know that we've had a lot of opportunities to be as a MAGCOM showcased individual centers all together like this, and so we have put together everything specifically for this show.
2: Okay, now when you're not doing this show or other shows, what is your job?
11: So my job with the Air Force is I actually work at the National Museum of the United States Air Force.
2: In Dayton.
11: Hello, I do, Dayton. In Dayton.
2: Hey, I heard she could get us in free.
11: You know what? I think I can work that out. That museum, if you do not know, is actually free to the public, and it's absolutely beautiful. It's an incredible experience to work there. Four hangars full of aviation history, and I have learned so much just being there on that staff.
2: Have you done the whole museum? Probably not.
11: Well, that's probably a more lengthy answer. I have certainly been in every hangar. I have been exposed to much of the history there. I've done tours with the director, who's got so much knowledge. But I learn something new every week there. It's just there's so much there.
2: Well, my wife and I visited earlier last year. Anyway, we were there opening to closing, and I think we saw 1.25 hangars.
11: Oh, yeah.
2: That's it.
11: They say that you should give it four full days if you want to, like, read yep. all the pieces and learn all the
2: things. And you have to, because there's so much cool history with all the different things you have
11: there. There really is. So that's my day job. It's a lot of fun. I plan special events there. And so I've had the privilege of being on this team
2: EAA
11: for this
2: Radio
11: event.
2: Day?
0: Hey, I'm down with that.

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1: Yeah. Were you, have you been around small planes a lot in your life prior to Air Force?
2: No, I have not.
1: So it must have been interesting seeing how many of them were here and the different types.
2: Oh, my goodness. A whole campground in and of itself with all those little planes. And then what we put out on the plaza, you know, like all the different variations that come throughout the week. So it's just a span of aviation. I have learned so much because aviation itself is not my specialty category. And so I've really absorbed a lot about all of that world, which has been very important and very interesting. I love it. It's been great.
1: And now you're going to go back and look at all those Air Force experimentals that were like, wow, this thing was actually a home built. And then we started playing with it.
2: Yeah. It's like, I learned something. I know something about that aircraft.
1: Yep.
2: Yeah.
1: Yep. Pretty amazing.
3: I was going to say, I keep meaning to get out there. And the last time I was out there, I was coming back from Tulsa, Oklahoma. My entire goal was to go and see the XB-70, my favorite airplane. And I would like to volunteer.
1: They caught him hugging the tires.
3: I was hugging the tires, yes. I would like to volunteer to help clean the airplane sometime. I'm not good at dusting at home, but for the Valkyrie, I will change.
2: Yeah, you make the exception.
1: Yeah. There you go.
2: Yeah, definitely come visit us out at Wright-Patterson Air Force Base at Dayton, Ohio. And, you know, all of our personnel that have been here have been so excited to be a part of this, and it's just been
1: really
2: great.
1: They got out of the office for a little while.
2: There's that, too.
1: Yeah.
2: It's
1: yeah.
2: definitely different from
1: how many
2: the
1: of them
2: job.
1: Have told you they want to come back?
2: Pretty much every conversation I've had, you know, the people have said, yep, this is very cool. I would come back not working. You know, because during the day we're tied
1: yep.
2: up and showcasing who we are as the Air Force. And so we take breaks. We get to see what's out on the field, you know, and in the display tents. But our focus is to showcase the Air Force. And so a lot of people have mentioned, hey, it'd be awesome just to come back just for fun, you know, mm-hmm. to like experience it in a deeper level where you're not, you know, where you're able to have a different, I guess, perspective, different focus.
1: Well, I'm sure every time an F-22 flew over, you wanted to run out and look.
2: Pretty much.
1: Yeah.
2: Yeah.
1: I mean, we all do.
3: That's the Oshkosh
2: thing. It's the nature of it.
1: Yep.
2: Exactly.
1: Did you get the air show burn under here, under your chin?
2: Probably. Probably. Yeah.
1: Did you see the night air show at least?
2: Oh, it was incredible.
1: Isn't
2: I
1: that
2: did.
1: Wild?
2: Yeah, it was absolutely amazing.
1: And nobody can blow up grass like Oshkosh.
3: Yeah.
2: You know, I don't want to be one of those people out there doing cleanup. So
1: oh, yeah.
2: Got to give them props.
1: I think they had to put out some fires last night. I'm not sure.
3: I believe they did.
1: No, we didn't go out there, but we got interviewed the guy that used to do the pilot
3: yeah,
1: years back.
3: Yeah, he invited us to help, go out
1: to
3: there
1: help
3: and help
1: set
3: him
1: up.
3: Set it up.
2: Uh-huh.
1: But we just never did. I don't know why. Dumb, I guess.
3: Time.
1: Anyway.
3: Time, I think.
2: Yeah, time, sure.
1: Oh, sure. That's a good excuse.
3: You know, the thing being is last night they probably blew up enough avgas to fuel the C-17.
1: Well,
2: oh, wow.
1: There, I saw a T-shirt once that said, avgas is evil and must be burned.
2: Oh, boy.
1: So you're going to start planning for next year, next week?
2: Well, as is the tradition in just about any event world, that's about how things work. So, you know, depending on what the needs for the Air Force look like for next year, I'm sure those conversations will start pretty immediately.
1: Okay.
3: And the first thing that you're going to avoid is us here at EAA
1: right.
3: Radio.
2: And oh, no. This has been awesome. You guys have been fantastic.
1: It's the drugs. You're fine.
3: It was
2: or
3: all.
2: Or is it that it's at the end of the week? And
1: yeah,
2: it's
1: you're just
2: shit.
1: Tired.
2: Okay, I got
1: you're
2: it.
1: Hallucinating.
2: Yeah. I got it.
3: See, it was all AI.
1: Oh, yeah. You know, you think with a whole year to prepare, you wouldn't have to be doing anything at the last minute.
3: You would think.
2: Oh, definitely not the case.
1: Yes, no kidding.
2: No.
1: It's always the night before.
2: Yep. Yeah, or the morning of.
1: Or you forgot to pack it and have to fly another C-17 out here with that box of Kleenex.
2: Yeah, see, better than a U-Haul.
1: Much handier.
2: Quicker, too.
1: Yes, that's true. Boy,
3: and you get
1: what a camper.
3: And you get style points when you pull up to the pump and say, fill her up.
2: Yeah, they wouldn't quite know what to do with that, probably.
1: I think the pump pulls up to them.
3: Could be.
1: That's a lot of fuel.
3: Yes, it is.
1: How many? Technical question?
2: Ooh, I
1: ready?
2: Don't know if I can
1: ready?
2: Answer.
1: How many ping pong balls can a C-17
3: oh,
1: carry?
2: I cannot answer
1: that. That's the standard unit of measure,
2: like
1: you know.
2: I feel like there's a trick behind this question.
1: No trick?
3: Well, the C-5 can hold over 12 million.
2: Oh, my.
1: So that's tough shoes to fill there.
2: Yeah. So how many is it?
1: I have no idea.
2: Oh,
1: I think
2: okay.
1: it's probably about six.
2: Six?
1: Yeah, yeah.

0: but they're stowed and packed perfectly.
1: That's quite interesting. Well, I'll have to investigate that with the crew.
0: Yeah, where's the loadmaster? Get him over here.
1: Exactly.
0: Yeah.
2: There you go.
0: Oh, it's great having you.
1: Yeah, thank you for having us. It's been a great experience this week, and it's been fun talking with you guys this morning.
2: We've had a lot of fun with the Air Force this week.
1: Yeah.
2: They've been here, pardon the pun, in force.
0: Oh.
2: And it's great to know all the opportunities that there are, because
1: there's so many.
2: There are.
0: And especially on the civilian side. I didn't realize.
1: There really are.
0: Yeah.
1: Yes. I mean, it's incredible how many opportunities. That's what I do. I'm a civilian in the Air Force. I've worked for the Air Force for 10 years, and you know, a lot of people just don't realize that there's those opportunities outside of active duty, and especially inside of Air Force Materiel Command, we have many, many across the board with people of different, talents, experiences, and things. So definitely check us out. I think
0: Do you need two grumpy old men? Is that position filled?
1: They fit perfectly in there.
0: Perfect. Let's go.
2: Yeah. I'm in. I'm especially if it's at Dayton.
0: Especially Dayton. Yeah.
1: Yeah. Especially in Dayton.
0: Yep. You got to go to Dayton. Dayton was quite a happening town.
2: It is.
1: Dayton's full of aviation history.
0: Yeah,
2: it is.
0: Yeah, we visited the Waco Museum. Yeah. We visited the original Wright Brothers bike shop and all that stuff.
1: Yeah, exactly.
0: You got to go.
1: Yes, so much there.
0: Yep.
1: Come see us.
0: Please.
2: Definitely.
0: All right, let's go.
2: Tommy, I'm in.
0: Fill in, Tommy.
2: Tommy, fill in. We're leaving.
0: She's Show over there going, oh, thank you. Thank you. All right. This is Digital Dave.
2: And I'm Grandpa Eddie, and this is EAA Radio.
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4: We are on the fly at the Fun Fly Zone. Two flies, fly and fly, for
5: and fun.
4: Fly and fun,
5: they both go together.
4: So far, the day has been a beautiful day. A lot of rain last night, but look at this. It's beautiful,
5: gorgeous,
4: right now.
5: Yeah.
4: So we'll take it. We'll take it when we can get it, in this beautiful weather. It's a lot cooler today than it was yesterday. Great day to be out and about the Air Venture grounds. And fantastic. Tim Bogenhagen is co-hosting with me today. He's a member of a number of different things here at EAA, but the Fun Fly Zone is his baby during Air Venture Week. And you have the help of a ton of volunteers and a ton of participants and a lot of enthusiasts showing up. Tim, who are we talking to now?
5: We're talking with Elena Scott. And Elena Scott is an inspirational story. As much as Artie was inspiration on the last segment, Elena is equally. Elena flies an ultralight, and she actually came here from quite a distance. So, Elena, how far did you come?
6: I flew 1,000 miles from South Carolina. Going first, I came like around most of the Appalachian Mountains, and then I went north from there.
5: Wow. So you went through the mountains, around kind of. Did you run into any weather along the way?
6: Nothing too serious. I just missed a really bad storm, but other than that, it was just windy days that we had to stop flying.
5: Wow. So, Elena, I know you fly an Aerolite 103, which is a Part 103 ultralight vehicle. How old are you?
6: I'm 14 years old.
5: 14 years old, flew 1,000 miles to get to Oshkosh in an ultralight vehicle. How did you do that? Were you by yourself, or did you have help?
6: So, I had my dad with me. He was driving, after me.
4: Ground support.
6: Yes, ground support, like my pit crew.
4: Now, I recognize your dad because aren't you the second generation of pilot doing this in your family?
6: Yes, my brother did the same thing 4 years ago, but from Virginia to here instead of...
4: We interviewed him on this show. So you would have been...
6: I was 10.
4: You were 10. Do you remember that interview? Were you here?
6: I do. I didn't understand what was happening, but I remember looking over and seeing him talking. But actually, he didn't talk as much as I expected him to.
4: Well, you're talking. That's cool. And your dad, what an inspiration, getting two of your kids at a young age involved in aviation in a huge way. Did your family build this Aerolite 103 from the kit?
6: It came as a kit. I wasn't involved in building it, but I believe my dad and my brother built it together.
4: Okay.
6: And then after it sat on the ramp for a while, then my dad had to repair it change a wing and refabric the wings.
5: Well, it looks like it has new fabric on it. Yeah,
6: it does.
5: Yeah, what's the significance of the fabric on there? Because it's kind of weird. One wing is one color, one wing's the other color.
6: So originally, my dad picked these colors because my mom's half Ukrainian. I'm a quarter Ukrainian. And when we were picking the colors, it was around the time when the Ukrainian-Russian conflict was happening. So
4: when it was starting.
6: Yeah. So they're actually my favorite colors. So I guess that's their those are two reasons.
5: That's neat. Wow. Hey, and I've been here all week, obviously, and I watched the flight operations. I've seen you fly during every flight session, I think. You're up there just having a good time, flying as much as you can, it seems. Talk about that.
6: So I want to fly as much as I can because that gives more chances of potential inspiration for other people. Not just inspiration for other people my age, but I think I have inspired other people who are older than me, too, because every once in a while I'll have a couple come up to me and tell me how I've inspired them. Which is surprising to me.
4: Well, you're 14 years old. You're a female. People can just look at what you're doing and go, you know, she's a 14-year-old female. If she can do it, I was wondering if I could do it. Now I know I can do it. That you truly would be an inspiration in that way. So tell us about what you love about the Aerolite 103.
6: Well, the Aerolite 103 is the closest ultralight to a regular airplane. It has flaps, ailerons, elevators, everything. It's not too different. It doesn't have like a stick shift, like, or not stick shift, but like a
5: control stick. Yeah.
6: Control stick.
5: Yeah.
6: It's most similar to
5: it's airplane like. It's got a control yoke, so it's almost like. So what's after the Aerolite? What's the next airplane you'd like to fly or aircraft?
6: I'm probably going to be practicing to get my private pilot's license in Cessna 150. It's like our trainer plane.
4: So is that how you learned? So the Aerolite 103 is single seat.
5: So
4: how did you train to fly it? Was that in the 150?
6: So in the 150, I just practiced learning how to do turns and descending, climbing turns, descending turns, all like the basics. So I understood what I was doing, and I understood kind of how to maneuver an airplane. But after that, it was all kind of like practice on the ground. So I started off doing high-speed taxis back and forth down the runway, which led to wheelies back and forth down the runway, and then getting off the ground for short, like, little hops. And
5: crow
6: then,
5: hop.
6: Yeah. And then it was, like, taking off, cruising 30 feet above the runway, and then landing.
4: Putting in wing correction and doing all that stuff you need to do to track the runway.
6: So the more I did that, the better I got, and it was kind of the same thing as taking off and landing. So when I first soloed in June 8th of this year, that's how I was able to take off and land.
4: And then how much did you practice? That's only a month before you leave for Oshkosh. So how much did you fly then between June 8th when you first soloed the 103 and coming up here?
6: So on the 14th is when we left to like start our journey. The first day I flew 10 stops, which was like 10 airports in total, which I think we ended up somewhere in Georgia. And then the next day was like 2 hops because of bad weather. And then from then on, it was like 8 to 9 hops each day. And then I got here in, I arrived here six days. Yeah.
4: On the ultralight runway? Did you land here on the ultralight runway?
6: I landed on the paved runway because it was still a towered airport when I got here.
4: Oh, okay.
6: I had a lot of experience with paved runways because of most of the airports I landed at were paved.
4: Sure. Yeah. That makes sense. So how much range does an Aerolite 103 have? How long can you fly before you're and I mean, obviously part 103, you don't have reserve fuel rules and all that stuff, but you always wanted to have a reserve. So realistically, you probably wanted to have at least a half hour in case something went wrong, right? So how much fuel, how much time can you fly, or would you be comfortable flying in one of these legs?
6: I've flown about legs that go up to 1 hour and 35 minutes.
4: Okay.
6: And that usually takes me to half tank or a little bit half or past half tank.
4: Oh.
6: So I'd say in total I could fly 2.5 hours or 3 hours, depending on the area.
5: Okay. Elena, being a young girl, very lightweight, I watch her take off from the runway here, and it's like she levitates. It's like there's hardly any weight in it at all.
4: It was like the airplane was made for you.
5: Oh, and as a big person, I'm like, oh, if only wish I was a lot lighter. That looks like so much fun, being able to take off and land so quick.
4: So, I mean, Tim asked you a minute ago what's next. I mean, what makes sense next for you would be gliders, of course, because you're 14 and you can solo a glider when you're 14. So you got the Aerolite. If you went and flew gliders, you could solo at 14. You can get your license in a glider at 16. And then if you do your private license in a glider when you're 16, all you have to do for your
5: powered
4: for the powered like 150 that you fly is just an add-on rating to your glider rating. It's a very easy way to do it.
6: So what my brother did is he soloed in a glider, but I'm not sure if I'll be soloing in a glider yet because we haven't really thought that far into the future. We were more focused on like getting
4: here and getting home.
6: Yeah.
4: Now, are you going to fly back home or are you going to trailer home?
6: Oh, I'm going to drive back home. We're going to take off the wings and
4: you trailer
6: and
4: home.
6: Yeah.
4: Okay. So the adventure was coming up and you're going to get to just relax and enjoy the drive home. Because,
6: yeah.
4: I mean, let's be honest, you know, flying that distance in a single seat, very, very light aircraft can be tiring. I mean,
5: oh, very tiring, very challenging. I'm sure you got very tired during your 6 days here.
4: Yeah.
6: Yeah, it was tiring because I woke up as early as possible to get the best weather.
4: Yep.
6: And then in the evening, I'd also fly. Sometimes there'd be like a little break during the day because it would get gusty. But otherwise, I was flying as much as I could until weather stopped me.
5: When you finally got to Oshkosh, you must have been so relieved.
6: I was relieved and a little bit overwhelmed since this was my first tired airport on the whole trip.
5: And there was other traffic. I saw you land. You came up from Fond du Lac. You flew from the south up to the north, and you landed on 36, the big runway out here. And there was other aircraft in the pattern, too, right?
6: I landed right behind a DC-3.
5: A DC-3.
4: There's a little wake turbulence there, possibly. Wow.
6: I wasn't that close to them. They, like, came underneath me, landed, and then I was still gliding when they came off.
4: Okay,
6: so
4: good. Well, make me a promise. Come back with your brother and see us and do a group interview with us either next year or 2 years from now, and let us catch up with you, okay?
6: We would have to wait a little bit longer than 2 years because my brother is in BCT training at the Air Force Academy.
4: Oh, wow. Good for him. All right. Well, thank you so much for joining us, and just promise to come back. It says we'll still be here. I promise. Jay Wanchee, Tim Bogenhagen, thank you again for co-hosting.
5: You're welcome. Thank
4: today.
5: You, Jeff.
4: And we love to come down and see all your excitement here at the Fun Fly Zone.
5: Yeah,
4: appreciate
5: so happy
4: it.
5: You came.
4: Yeah, thank you. Jay Wanchee on the fly. We are we're going to wrap it up for today here. If you haven't been down to the Fun Fly Zone, it's very easy to find. Just come down the flight line south, and you cannot miss it. We are going to be at the Seaplane Base tomorrow for our wrap-up show. So we'll see you there from the Seaplane Base. 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
0: I am Digital Dave.
2: And I'm Fast Eddie.
0: Well, you weren't so fast that time.
2: Oh, shut up. It's Silly Sunday. Give me a break.
0: And joining us is Miss Elena Hall of the NBAA. You know, letter organizations always sound so impressive.
2: Yeah, let's hear it for the alphabet organizations.
0: There you go. National Business Something.
7: Aviation Association, absolutely.
0: Okay. Wow, well, I got half. I get half credit.
2: I was close. I had aircraft instead of aviation.
7: I was going to say, you got the hard part there.
0: Is that the national?
7: Yeah.
0: Oh, okay. All right, so what are you guys about? And we have a guest, an unnamed guest.
8: We do. Most of the time I like to stay behind the scenes. But yeah. I'm glad to be on the air with our shenanigans director and chief banter officer.
0: Yeah,
2: oh,
0: yes.
2: Geez.
0: Oh,
2: we've
0: boy.
2: Got titles now. Tommy will expect things from us.
0: Yeah, I want to raise.
2: Good luck.
0: Anyway.
7: Yeah, absolutely. National Business Aviation Association, we represent over 11,000 businesses and professionals in our industry that use general aviation aircraft for business purposes. And
0: well, when you say that, are you talking like FBO businesses or corporations that have jets?
7: Yes.
0: Like my wife used to work for Quest Diagnostics, and they have a fleet.
7: Yeah, absolutely. They are one of our members. So we're looking at Part 91 flight departments, 135 charter operators, if you're using aircraft to do things, or if you're supporting those that are. So FBOs, manufacturers, fuel suppliers, the whole nine.
0: Okay. Do you cover everybody?
7: Yeah.
0: So if I wanted to start a flight department in my company making whiz bangs, mm-hmm. I would call you.
7: You would call my buddy, yes.
0: Your buddy. Don't call her.
7: I got in every department, but I connect the right people, that's cool. For sure.
0: That's all you need to wait.
7: Oh, yeah.
0: How long have you been that?
7: Just about 2 years.
0: Okay. And how big is the NBAA?
7: So we've got 11,000 companies and professionals as our membership. But those companies might have, you know, between 300 and 500 members within themselves. So
0: it's bigger than it sounds.
7: It's pretty large. Yeah. Yeah. Business aviation makes up about 1.1 million jobs in the U.S. And
0: wow.
7: Yeah.
2: That's a lot of people working.
0: Mm-hmm. Yeah, can I get one?
2: Good luck.
7: We'll find a spot for you. That's for sure.
0: I'll take it.
2: Yeah. His job.
0: I'll be wheel chocks.
2: Wheel chock. Yeah.
0: Well, I'm better than that. I'm both wheel chocks. Anyway, this is, you can tell this is day 7.
7: Oh, this is day 9 for me.
0: 9?
2: Oh, jeez.
0: Gotten for punishment.
7: Yeah.
2: You must be scorched.
0: So your presence here is to let everybody know what it is you do.
7: Yeah.
0: And hopefully get some new members.
7: Yeah. So we've got a beautiful, big air-conditioned tent with lots of snacks for our members and anyone that wants to stop in. Right on the flight line, so we've got a beautiful view of the air show. Really just supporting our members that are here and then talking to people about the different programs we do. So one that I'm really involved in is our Young Professionals Program, or as we call them, YoPros. Kevin is here as one of our YoPro. And
2: okay.
7: That program is turning 10 this fall, so we're really excited about it. We really just wanted to get a place for young professionals in our industry to connect with each other and really grow that network, because aviation is so much a who you know organization, right. Like industry.
0: Now, would you say that you're looking for the young pilot that's not necessarily looking for an airline career?
7: Yes, but I'm also looking at the ones that have the goals of airlines and making sure that they understand that it's not their only option. So a lot of our members are going to be small organizations that are less than 500 people, probably only fly one airplane, and don't necessarily have the same recruiting and marketing budgets as a Delta, United, and American. We love them, don't get me wrong. I fly commercial all the time. But we really want to make sure that when students are looking at becoming pilots or young professionals are looking at their options in the industry, that they consider some of those smaller guys.
0: Okay.
8: I want to stress that it's not just pilots, too. I mean, there is a role out there for almost everything you can imagine within business aviation, whether it's whether you're flying the airplane. I'm a pilot myself, so of course I am a little pilot bias, but we also have schedulers and dispatchers, sales, maintenance, big need for maintenance side, both on the technician and on the MRO, maintenance control, anything you can imagine, marketing. We've got logistics coordinators, so all across the industry. Pilots, of course, are a big need, pilots and mechanics, but for everything you can imagine, for almost every field, there is a way to apply that to aviation and business aviation especially.
0: Okay. Yeah. How you fixed for wheel chocks?
2: Well, I'm glad that you explained the YoPros, because I was looking at that and I'm thinking, YoPro, is that a new camera that I missed out
0: no,
2: on?
0: No, it's a sea shanty they wrote.
2: Oh, okay, yeah.
7: Yeah.
8: We'll work on that.
0: You got a lot of downtime, huh? How many flights per year? You guys track anything like that, that businesses do on average?
7: We probably do. I don't know those numbers.
0: Okay.
7: But,
0: I'm here to stump you.
7: I heard the ping pong question.
0: Yeah, earlier, right. So. It's cruel, isn't it?
2: Now, here's a question for you. I'm going to start a company, and I'm going to have a Part 135 charter operation in it, and I know nothing about it. Mm-hmm. Can you people help me with the basics of setting something like that up?
7: Yeah, absolutely. We have an amazing operation service group. I think it's five or six people that have that background and that knowledge, and we also have our standing committees of volunteers that work in that field every day. And so anyone that's got questions on that can come to us and say, hey, I'm looking at doing this. And we've got people that have resources and support for setting those up. We've got a lot of stuff towards the Part 91 field too, because sometimes we find that it can be a little hard to justify why I should have a private jet as a small company or whatever it is. And so we're really there to help provide the facts and the data to help support setting something like that up, if that's what someone wanted
0: to do. And proving to me why it's a good idea for my company.
7: Yeah, absolutely.
0: And making the numbers work out right.
7: Yeah. I mean, business aviation contributes to just such increases in productivity for the members that use it. You can go to, say you have to go on a business trip. You can go to multiple locations in a single day or a couple of days versus spending, 2 days in the airport, 1 day at the location, and then going to the next one. And you can also meet on the plane and talk about secure data or information without, worrying about your competitor who's sitting two seats over maybe overhearing you and all of that. So
0: spies, they're everywhere.
7: They're everywhere.
2: Well, there is a lot of advantages to using business aircraft, obviously. For one thing, you don't have to worry about the TSA hokey pokey and the whole time lost in that.
7: Oh, yeah. You just walk up, you get on, and boom, you're ready to go.
2: You're off into the wild
0: blue. And I get the full can of soda?
7: Yeah, full can of soda.
2: Damn. And you've got a comfortable seat as well.
0: Yeah, mm-hmm. There you go.
2: No screaming children.
0: Well, unless they're yours.
2: No, mine have grown up, thank you.
0: Yeah, you have to bring them with you. Anyway, you have, offices everywhere?
7: So we have, our main headquarters is in Washington, D.C., and then we've got a handful of regional directors around the area. So Christy Ivey is the one for Wisconsin. She's normally here, but she's back in Montana this week.
0: That makes sense.
7: Yeah. But they're all based kind of in their own ways, but most of us are out in D.C. But we have a lot of local and regional groups that partner with us to have that presence and support business aviation in their local areas.
0: Are you a resource for, companies that might only just want to charter a flight every now and then and need to know, who do I charter an airplane from?
7: Yeah. I mean, we get all sorts of inquiries of, I want to charter a plane. Who's in my area? We can connect them with people.
8: I was going to say there's resources for chartering, but really kind of any aspect of business aviation, because another one is obviously the conventions. I'm sure that's what a lot of people know NBAA for, be it BASE, be it the Professional Development Leadership Conference, or the PDP courses that they have for. Obviously, the big part is how do I get into business aviation? How do I get a career in business aviation? But then another big aspect of it is continuing professional development with courses that you can take or getting involved in the industry with advocacy, with our Young Professionals Organization, various committees and subcommittees. Obviously, the one I'm most familiar with is the Advocacy Committee, because that's what I got to help out with our D.C. fly-in a couple of weeks ago. But lots of different ways to continue to further your career as well with professional development courses.
7: Yeah, and for clarification, our D.C. fly-in is not like an EAA fly-in. We're not bringing our airplanes in. It's a D.C. term of bringing a large group of people to Capitol Hill to advocate on behalf of whatever issues that we are very focused on.
0: In other words, you're tasked with tackling congressmen and telling them, we need this. professional development courses, mm-hmm. Does that include extra type training? Anything that sophisticated?
7: So we're not quite on the technical side. We have members that do that kind of training, but ours is more on leadership, operations. We've got a couple of certificate programs that people can take online that provide specific training in the business aviation industry. So the two that we have right now are our business aircraft scheduler certificate and a safety manager certificate, because these are things that people can't really go to school for. You don't need a dispatch license to be a scheduler, and there's no real good way to learn all the basics. And so we try and find those holes and fill those in as we can on the educational side.
0: Well, that's good stuff.
2: Well, I was thinking that a dispatcher is a very safety-related job to begin with because, mm-hmm. obviously, you don't want to rent somebody an airplane that's too big, but also you don't want to rent them one that's too small.
7: Absolutely.
2: Too many incidents of overloaded airplanes and unhappy
0: endings.
2: Too small. Yeah.
7: Yeah. And, you know, we're seeing a lot more demand for those safety manager programs as well with 135 operations now being required to get.
2: Well, it's a liability issue, and they're trying to limit their liability.
7: Yeah.
0: Well, we've been speaking with Elena Hall of the National Business,
2: Aviation Association.
0: See, I still only got the first half. I'm Digital Dave.
2: And I'm Fast Eddie.
0: And this is EAA Radio.
3: Here's an interview from 2023.
9: And it is the morning pre-flight. It's Jim and...
10: me, Tommy.
9: Virtual Tommy.
11: Virtual Tommy. It's not so virtual. They have a really creepy mannequin of you, Tommy. I don't know if you know this or not.
10: I've been watching on the video feed.
11: I really can't take my eyes off of it.
10: Yeah, they keep defiling it every break in a different way, too, which is fantastic. And honestly, it's just really in lieu of the verbal abuse I normally take when I'm there. Okay. So it's fine.
11: Good. So it's just keeping the status quo.
9: Right.
10: Yeah, exactly.
9: We are joined by Josh Bixler of Flight Test.
10: Morning, Josh.
11: Hey, good morning.
9: So this morning, we talk about a lot of fun things going on. We had Teacher Day yesterday and some of the focus on education, some of the things there. I did want to touch on something that every time we talk drones comes up. And the flight test aircraft had been an example of, I don't want to have my drone compliant with the that governmental tracking thing that they want to put on there, to be able to fly safely. And I'm just going to build my own to get around this. So I'm not going to buy anything. I'm just going to build my own to try and skirt the issue. And I think that Flight Test has taken an appropriate position on that.
11: Yeah, we call it FRIA first. You know, back when Congress reauthorized this whole thing with the Reauthorization Act, they had actual exemptions carved out for this. And one of those things were FRIAs, federally recognized identification areas. This is where if you are a school or if you are a, flying club or you're fill in the blank, something out there to grow the world of aviation, you could apply for one of these. And that way, people that would build these economical models and would walk in didn't have the financial burden of having to put any kind of remote ID. Mm-hmm. Now, with the FTCA and Flight Test and our amazing community and a lot of others combined, FPVFC for one of them, we were able to really push back in a powerful way and get some of these to be a little bit more reasonable. But at the end of the day, the FRIA mentality has really been stifled in a lot of ways. Recently, they announced the PEA, Programmatic Environmental Assessment, where they kind of bolted on the EPA to the whole process.
9: Hmm.
11: Have you ever heard of anything going faster?
10: No.
11: So we're holding our breath. We're working hard. We've been working with every CBO out there, AMA, FPVFC, STEM Plus C, as one united force to try to make sure that we can really protect this. In the meantime, remote ID has come out. It's going to be, I believe, in effect September 16th.
9: Mm-hmm.
11: And we wanted to make sure for the people that fly in the parks and things like that, that they still have a solution because not everywhere is going to be able to become a FRIA. And especially with lots of these layers they're putting on, it's going to become even more difficult. We cannot stifle this hobby, especially when we have so many jobs that are going to be needed starting from
9: it's
11: now.
9: It's got some real traction at this point, too. I mean, if this was 10, 15 years ago when things were not as active, and I don't think anybody would have noticed, quite frankly.
11: And a lot of times when I talk to a lot of upper representatives, it's as much education as it is, trying to encourage them and influence them. They're like, wait a minute, they don't all have a GPS on already? Oh, wait a minute, they don't have geofencing? Like, these were literal things that they were saying to me. Like, they just picture a drone as a drone as a drone as a drone.
9: Right.
11: And if you're flying planes, you must be at one of those club fields with the really big models. And there can't be more than 1,000 of those, right? It is everything but the case, where we have over, we thought it was 10,000. We did a recent count. We have upwards of 15,000 students currently in schools during our aviation programs. The way they've written the law, they would require remote ID to be in those. And when we were going through the FRIA processes helping a lot of our STEM schools, they're like, well, wait a minute, no, there could be a football game in that football field. It's like, come on, guys, think about this. They're not going to have a football game while you're doing a STEM activity and flying in a football field.
9: Right.
11: Well, there could be. Well, there won't be. You know, it's like we can use the ground. So now we're getting carve-outs and ways to edit the FRIA applications and stuff. But we did come up with a remote ID module. And I'm really excited about this because it's the most affordable, in my opinion, the most powerful one out there. But we thought, okay, no one's going to be excited about it. Yay, I'm compliant. I had this thing saying, you know, I'm here. We built in features like Find My Plane. And you've flown. I know you've flown a lot. And I think you're out in the country, right?
9: I am in the middle of nowhere.
11: Have you ever done that terrible walk of shame into a cornfield or something trying to find your plane and you're wiggling the servos and firing up the motor?
9: Yep.
11: Yeah. So we're like, everybody can relate to that. I got a thumbs up in the window there, too. Everyone can relate to that. We built this really cool app. In the app is a way that you can just, oh, my gosh, I landed in a cornfield. I know it went that general direction. You hit the button, hit Find My Plane. Next thing you know, you have a tracking beacon. You can walk right to it. If you're within between 500 and 400 feet, obviously, if you're in a cornfield, you need to be a little closer. But in general vicinity, this thing walks you down by the feet, and you can see it right on the map as you go.
9: Nice.
11: Also, it's really important for people to be able to tell people, hey, I have 1,000 hours of flight time. That's great for career building. It's great for bragging rights. We're building that future stuff in the next quarter here with this app and with this remote ID that will give people the ability to digitally log their hours, track their flights. We were down at the Pioneer Field demonstrating it.
9: Mm-hmm.
11: I was really encouraged by how people understand we're trying to do FRIA first. We're trying to give them a pathway to compliance. Mm-hmm. But at the same time, here's a solution. If you have a location you fly at that's just going to say, no, you have to have this.
9: Yeah. And as a model aviator, drone pilot, commercial drone pilot, and, Part 61 type flights, I understand and respect the need for it and why the other pilots are nervous. Not that it's necessarily rightfully so, but I understand why that they're nervous. Yeah. And if something simple like that can solve that,
11: Bad people are going to do bad things.
9: Yeah.
11: Good people are going to do their best to comply and do it. And I know the people that are in aviation have a tremendous respect for safety.
9: Yeah.
11: And we do too.
9: Right.
11: We want to give them every path for it. What kills me is yesterday was a highlight of the whole week. We had Teacher Day.
9: Yeah.
11: We had these amazing teachers. Some were new to the world of aviation, wanted to bring the classrooms. Some were struggling to get programs. And, man, the whole classroom was on fire. And I can't thank EAA enough for letting us have that opportunity. Remarkable people that work up in that educational division. But the teachers were on fire. Like, just imagine, they're so excited. We're building these planes. We're throwing them down the hallways. And they're like, I can do this, and I can bring this in my classroom, and kids are going to go nuts. And then all of a sudden it's like, but that just destroys it all. And flight test has always been about providing solutions, not about providing hurdles.
9: Yeah.
11: So, this really broke my heart. But at the same time, I think we're going to be able to give a solution. And combined with the Reauthorization Act coming up now, literally right now, hopefully they'll get something to bring forward.
9: I love how the work that STEM – the work that flight test is doing from STEM activities that are now – STEAM activities.
11: Yes.
9: And it applies. You've hit all five letters.
11: Yes.
9: Including the A, the arts.
11: Yes, you know. In a big way, too.
9: If flight test aircraft are nothing if not art projects.
11: They are. So. I always call them people get offended. I always call them, like, there's like flying origami.
9: Yeah.
11: You're not like putting one stick at a time until it finally becomes an airplane. You're literally folding together flight. And I love the teachers when they go from a flat piece of foam and literally 5 minutes later, they're holding up a legitimate airfoil. And they all do the thing that every kid does, too. They do the swish.
9: Yep.
11: Like, will this create lift? And then you see the eyebrow, like, ooh, it does.
9: Yeah.
11: I made flight, So it's a beautiful thing. I love it. It warms my heart every time. I want to protect that. This world needs flight. This world needs the solutions and the jobs that's coming from these educational programs and these home-based educators, too.
9: Sure. So Teacher Day yesterday.
11: Yes.
9: Cool. Cool story, bro.
11: Yes.
9: But Where does the education piece go? So these teachers get inspired to do things here. the ongoing education functions and abilities of what Flight Test has.
11: So you're talking about like K through 12 and beyond?
9: Yes.
11: Yeah, career paths.
9: Uh-huh.
11: That's we're going back to where we're talking partners with purpose now.
9: Sure.
11: You know, we need to get the Cirruses and the Boeings and the Textrons and stuff able to seamlessly go in. So when it's like, hey, where do the kids go? Where do they go?
9: Mm-hmm.
11: Instead of talking about like, okay, now you can go out to this great world and you can find yourself an opportunity, there's a vacuum right now. So our goal is to actually be able to take our STEM program, start seeding it with curriculums from these big companies, from these into small companies too, but all amazing innovators. So I don't know if you know this, Andrew Slew, our intern, do you remember the awesome young man? He's in Boeing now.
9: I'm not sure.
11: In stabilization. Okay. Yeah, I saw him, and he has a voice that is so deep. But it brought me to tears. He just told me his path, and it all started where after he went from that in high school and into college, they know him. They're like, okay, we've seen you. We know what you can do. We want you.
9: Nice.
11: I want that for every student.
9: Uh-huh.
11: And so I think those partners will really be important for us.
9: Partnering with schools and things like that for the K-12 educators that want to try and bring some of these things into the classroom, you've got lots of resources for that
11: as well,
9: right?
11: We do. As a matter of fact, a lot of people think, oh, my gosh, has to be expensive. It does not.
9: Mm-hmm.
11: Everything we use is common materials. A lot of schools, especially underrepresented schools, they thrive off of our programs because they'll use our electronics, they'll use our resources, but also they can go to the dollar store and buy dollar sheets of foam board.
9: Mm-hmm.
11: They can trace out our kits. They can do so much. We do this on purpose to make this approachable and economical. We don't want there to be any burdens. And if everyone knows, everybody's tight on finances. So this stuff is incredibly affordable. We can get somebody in a full-blown radio-controlled experience for $60.
9: Right.
11: So that means that you don't no longer have a class huddled around one drone, and it's a class of 25 and a $4,000 drone. We're talking every child can experience flight, and every week you can reinvent flight, just like what we do on the show.
9: Sure. I believe when I was teaching some of your classes, I'm trying to remember what we determined it was costing. I think it was 30 cents per aircraft. We're doing the gliders.
11: Yes.
9: I think it was 30 cents each was what it actually wound up costing.
11: Can't beat that. We're the worst business model in the world. Because you think you'd like want to hijack people and make them have to go through it. We love people and love flight this much. Literally, as soon as you go through our program, these teachers can say, okay, now we're going off the rails, and you guys are becoming engineers. And, you know, like you just said, a dollar sheet of foam produces 3 planes?
9: Yeah.
11: I mean, that's incredible. It's actually inflation's hit. It's $1.25 now.
9: Oh, yeah,
11: so,
9: terrible.
11: But it's horrible. But it's still the most economical way, legitimate flight,
9: right.
11: And I'm so grateful to be in the position where we are today to bring it.
9: Josh, you're on the field with some of your wares in a new location. It's not exactly in the fly market, but kind of fly market
11: right
9: adjacent.
11: Right on the corner. Yeah, northwest corner of Hangar D. You'll see the Piper trailer, and then booth 832 is straight across the road from it. You'll see the feather flags flying, and a lot of just great human beings working there. My wife's in there. The team's in there. David's in there. Lee's in there. And, you know, this is a family operation. So you're going to see all of our kids and the people that do the content, too.
9: Sure. All right.
10: Fantastic.
9: Thank you, Josh, from Flight Test. 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
2: And I'm Fast Eddie here on Silly Sunday at EAA Radio.
0: And joining us is Miss Paula Blackwell. I hope I got the pronoun right.
13: That is correct.
0: And you're with Air Force personnel, civilian personnel.
13: Civilian personnel at the Air Force Test Center, yes.
0: Okay, just the one facility.
13: I work for the Air Force Test Center, but we manage 3 Air Force bases, Eglin Air Force Base, Arnold Air Force Base, and Edwards Air Force Base.
0: Oh.
13: Yeah.
0: All the cool ones.
2: Yeah, exactly.
0: How many civilian personnel do you have?
13: We have across for AFMC 70,000.
0: Oh, my goodness.
13: Yeah.
2: Wow.
13: Across the Air Force, about 170,000 across the Air Force.
0: I mean, that's way more than active duty people.
13: Well, it's very comparable for sure.
0: Okay.
13: Yeah.
2: Well,
13: yeah.
2: these are all the people that are doing all the behind the scenes stuff that support the current active duty Air Force personnel.
13: Yeah, a lot of them, they're not just behind the scenes. They're program managers for the F-16. They're aircraft mechanics, maintainers for the weapon systems. They do a lot of cool things.
0: Now, that's interesting because I would have thought all that would have been handled by active duty personnel.
13: You know, a lot of people think that, and that's been why we've been here, our 12-member recruiting team, just getting the word out, because it's not just military who serve in uniform. It's civilians who serve out of uniform.
0: Oh, darn. I thought you were going to say we get a uniform. Like, that's not too shabby.
1: Right. Yeah.
0: You're in charge of handling, maintaining the civilian personnel. So you're hiring and all that stuff?
13: So, yes. My office, one of many centers, we have six centers, and I'm at one center. So one of my centers, I'm at AFTC, and I'm the HR director there. So I handle a small part of hiring for civilians for that section. But all across AFMC, we're charged with hiring those 70,000 civilians to support those efforts.
0: Now, are you hiring right now?
13: We are hiring. The Air Force is hiring and AFMC is hiring. We've
0: really?
13: Got positions. You could imagine what you do off of a military base. We do it within a military base. So we need people to take care of childcare issues, financial management. We need HR type like me. We need engineers, software, mechanical. We need pilots. We have test pilot school at the Air Force Test Center. So
0: do you need somebody to just ride around and cut the grass? I could probably handle that.
13: Maintenance? We need maintenance. We need janitors. We need all types of disciplines, contractors. We have it.
0: Sounds like the Air Force is growing.
13: The Air Force is growing. Cyberspace, IT, coders, all of it. We need it.
0: Wow. Mm-hmm. Good pay?
13: Very good pay and even better benefits as well.
0: Sure, you get to watch tests flying out your rear your office window.
13: There you go. Yeah.
0: Better than what I get to see. Anyway. Yeah.
2: Not only do you get to work on it, but you get to see it fly.
13: Yeah.
2: How cool is that?
13: Very cool. Very cool.
0: Very cool.
13: Yeah.
0: So, Edwards Air Force Base, though. I mean, how many people are there?
13: Yeah, we've got about 4,000 civilians there alone.
0: Wow.
13: Yeah. Yeah. Yeah. Big
0: okay.
13: base.
0: Must be some. I don't know where they all live because we drove through there and we actually drove right up to the entrance and like, oh, that's an airbase. We can't go in there.
13: Yeah,
0: and we turn around.
13: Right in the Mojave Desert, right?
0: There's not much else there.
13: Yeah, not much else there. Yeah, for sure.
0: It's like, not necessarily sure this is a promotion.
2: I was going to say, are you people hiring ballast? Because he and I are ex-ballast.
13: Oh, really?
0: Yeah. We're working on wheel chalk.
13: Well, you don't have to be in the military to be a civilian. You don't have to have prior military experience. People really, during our week here, the outreach has shown that people just don't know. There's no prerequisite. The age is not a matter. You can become a civilian at any age. And you don't have to do basic military training as well.
0: Well, that's a break.
2: It helps if you know which end of the hammer to use.
13: This is true,
0: well, that's
13: right?
0: The test. If you can fall off a log, we'll hire you.
2: Yeah. Must be a specialist position. I missed that one.
0: What about job security? I mean, we all know administrations change, the winds change, the budget changes.
13: Right. Yeah. So that's one good thing we can say about government service is job stability is there. Defending our nation, the DOD is counted on. And so you can talk about our benefits, but job stability is right up there with
0: that.
13: That's
0: huge these days.
13: Yeah, super huge. We will know, unlike other entities in private industry, you're going to have employment opportunities. Not only that, you get to serve your country either stateside or overseas. I recently returned from an assignment performing HR duties in Germany, so at Ramstein Air Force Base, Spangdahlem Air Force Base. So you get to serve not only in the U.S., but overseas as well.
0: Okay.
2: So there could be travel involved as well. How cool is that?
13: Yes.
0: Yeah, Antarctica is in your future.
2: Yeah. Hey, if you're a skier, great place to be.
0: Yeah.
13: Exactly.
0: Yeah.
13: Yeah.
0: I was going to say the HR duties in Germany are pretty much the same, except they're in German.
13: Well, German and English, because we've got to hire those military spouses who come over there with their husbands or spouses to work. And so we provide employment on military bases as well.
0: Do we get the deadhead on transports going places?
13: Oh, my goodness.
0: I mean, can I get a free trip to Honolulu out of this deal?
13: You got to be employed. So we are recruiting. We're hiring. Check out our website at Air Force Civilian Careers. We definitely have opportunities for employment in many careers.
0: Many careers. Mm-hmm. And long-term employment and
2: that's the
0: chances
2: key
0: for
2: one.
0: Advancement.
2: That's the key one, long-term. I was
13: long-term.
2: A gypsy for many years.
13: Yes.
2: It sucks.
13: Long-term employment with retirement and pension and all of those great things that go with
0: and
13: that.
0: And a cool job.
13: Very cool job working on very cool things, whether it's AI or cyber. We've got it.
0: Or just the next generation whiz-bang flying thing.
13: Exactly.
0: Whatever that might be.
13: And actually those people to create those next things, what's next? Yeah,
0: that's a big part. And well, they're all doing a lot of thinking right now, watching what's going on in Ukraine.
13: Yeah, there's a lot of stuff going on in our world today.
0: Yep, mm-hmm. Yep. You guys are busy.
13: We all are busy. Yes.
0: So I got a question for you.
13: Okay.
0: We went from F-22 mm-hmm. to F-35. Mm-hmm. What happened to all the numbers in between?
13: Good question. You know, that's
0: did they get? They feel very, very disrespected.
13: Right? Yeah. No, they're very, very good question.
2: Probably.
0: Not in your purview, though.
2: Probably various prototypes that just didn't cut the mustard.
0: That's a lot of them, though.
2: Yeah,
0: goodness.
13: Yeah.
0: So.
13: Yeah.
2: Well, anyway. It sounds like it could be very interesting. You have no age limits, and I'm sure you're looking for qualified personnel. You're not going to just take any schlub off the street and throw them into a high-tech position.
13: Well, it's interesting you say that, but we hire, and there's no age limit, so we're looking for those that do go to college or do go to technical school or maybe just go straight into employment and have experience. We have training programs. We have intern programs. We've got paid intern programs. So we offer a lot of educational development opportunities. We grow our next workforce. So it really is a great opportunity for stability in the workforce.
0: And a quick start.
13: A quick start as well. It's a great community to learn and grow. There's a lot of mentorship opportunities. And so it's just a really stable opportunity.
2: And here's the one thing that has always been a big thing of mine. You're promoting people from within.
13: This is true. A combination of hiring new, innovative folks for our workforce and then promoting from within, providing developmental opportunities to grow. So there's opportunities to start at GS5s or a wage grade 3 blue-collar job and just grow to be the next new leaders of our Air Force.
0: Yeah, I can just say, hey, did you hear the new program manager? He was a janitor last week.
2: I've heard of worse.
13: Anything working for the Air Force. You can definitely serve your country and work for the Air Force. It's a great culture.
0: It sounds like a lot of fun.
13: It definitely
0: is. I'm sure there are days when it's not, but.
13: Yes, I mean, with any job, though,
0: anytime you get to play with airplanes, in my opinion, it's a good day.
13: Yes, definitely. The civilians are the continuity. They're there to support when that warfighter goes out. Civilians are definitely the continuity.
0: The glue. Mm-hmm.
2: The glue that holds it all together.
0: Yeah. Or in my case, the muck that gums it up.
2: Yeah, we've done that too.
0: All right, I'll come on over. I've got a resume somewhere.
13: You've got a resume. Yeah. So this week alone, yesterday was our highest day with outreach. We contacted outreach over 2,000 people on Saturday. So it was a really big day yesterday.
0: That's like a huge job fair.
13: Yeah, exactly.
0: Yeah.
13: So many people just interested in what we have to offer and had no idea that civilians could serve alongside the military. They just didn't know.
0: That's cool. Do they have to salute?
2: That's very cool.
0: They don't have to salute, right?
13: They do not have to salute.
0: We wouldn't know what to salute.
13: But there are some common courtesies that happen in the military, but definitely not saluting is one of them.
0: Right. Yeah. Well, you be nice to the guy with a gun. That's a common courtesy.
2: Yeah.
0: Just common sense.
13: Yeah. Yeah.
2: Well, it sounds like a wonderful opportunity, and not just in the United States, but all over the world as well.
13: Yeah.
0: Do you get to pick where you work?
13: So that's another good point. The military, they go where they are told to go.
0: Right. I heard that word assignment earlier.
13: Those assignments, civilians get to choose civilian opportunities that they're interested in, and they can apply. They interview, and then they select where they're going, and they get to choose their next location. So that's the difference between the military assignment and civilians. So they have options. Yeah.
0: So it was your fault that you ended up in Germany.
13: There you go. Something interested that I sought after, and I was hired to do that. Yes.
0: How long were you there?
13: I was there a little over 5 years, yes.
0: Oh, mm-hmm. Wow, that's a bit of the time.
2: I was going to say, did you drive fast on the Autobahn, too?
13: Sure did. I had to get used to stop driving fast when I got back to the States as well. Yeah. So I had an opportunity on the weekends when I was off, Paris, Italy, Belgium. I got to travel a lot. So just great opportunities serving, working during the week, and then on the weekends was my time.
0: Nice.
13: Yeah.
0: Nice.
13: Yeah.
2: Sounds like we ought to join up.
0: Yes, we should.
2: Yep.
13: Yeah. And
0: anyway, we've been speaking with
2: Paula Blackwell.
0: It was. Yes. I can't even read my own writing. For the United States Air Force.
2: For the United States.
0: If you guys are looking for a job,
2: check it out.
0: A lot of guys coming out of college are having problems finding jobs.
13: There you go.
0: So go talk to her. She's got a job for you.
2: Yeah, the Air Force is hiring.
13: Air Force is hiring. We were able to talk to over 10,000 people this week to let them know the Air Force is hiring. And if you're looking for opportunities, come see us.
0: Very good. I am Digital Dave.
2: And I'm Fast Eddie. And this is EAA Radio.
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0: This is Digital Dave.
2: And I'm still Fast Eddie.
0: And joining us, Fast Eddie. Why, Fast Eddie, who do we have with us now?
2: Well, let me tell you, Johnny, we've got Donna Miller with us here. She is the second place winner of the Pilot Your Own Adventure program.
0: Okay. Explain yourself, young lady.
14: Flight Outfitters supported the writing contest, okay. Pilot Your Own Adventure, and I got a shout-out to them. They really supported it well, and the prize package was amazing. So,
0: What kind of essays were they looking for?
14: How you got started, or how this created an adventure. Learning to fly, how did learning to fly create such an adventure?
0: Oh, that's yes. Definitely an adventure.
14: Yeah.
0: And you wrote a wonderful piece.
14: Well, it wasn't the most wonderful, but it was...
0: wrote an almost wonderful.
14: Exactly.
0: No. So you are a pilot now.
14: I am, and I learned to fly in South Korea, and
0: That must have been different.
14: That was very different, and I didn't realize how different it was until I came back, and...
0: Okay. First obvious question is why were you in South Korea?
14: I was a civilian for the Air Force in Daegu at K2, which is now closed. And I there was an aero club 5 hours away in Osan. So I would trek up to Osan.
0: 5 hours one way.
14: Yep. To take a 1 hour lesson.
0: To like a 1 hour flight,
14: and then
0: right.
14: a 5 hour trek back.
0: Oh, my goodness.
14: And it was worth every minute.
0: Well, I'm glad to see that you persevered.
14: Yeah, it was, and the interesting thing is when I got up there, they said, you have three cardinal headings and North is not one of them.
0: Never thought about that, but yeah. Well, how close were you to the DMZ?
14: Well, we were fairly close to Seoul, and, you know, once you get up in the air, you're pretty close.
0: I mean, we think of America being so big, we don't realize other places aren't.
14: Exactly. But when we pulled out the chart, up in the corner it says, if you fly north of this line, you will be shot down. And there is evidence that one of our planes from back in the 70s did get bullet holes.
0: Oh, they and made it back, though.
14: They did make it back.
0: Well, that's something to put in your logbook. What did you do today? Slow flight, stalls, evaded attack. Okay.
14: Right?
0: Wow.
2: Dodged
0: right.
2: bullets, yeah. and sidewinder yeah. missiles.
0: Yeah. Chaff flares.
2: Yeah.
0: So how long have you been flying then? At least a week?
14: 30-some years, yeah.
0: That okay. was, yeah. It worked out well.
14: It did. I'm a captain at an airline now and loving every minute of it and...
0: Good. And you got to write this. I mean, why did you enter this contest?
14: I really enjoy writing. I have a column in the 99 News.
0: The women's publication, yeah.
14: Exactly. And I enjoy writing, and my other passion is flying. So writing about flying is...
0: That's kind of like a no-brainer, huh?
14: Kind of, yeah.
0: And how long did it take you to gather your thoughts to write this piece? About a minute and a half?
14: Yeah, and I always think if it writes itself, it's going to be okay. So both with my column and this piece, it was just really fun to write, and it was fun to remember. That was a long time ago. And
0: yeah, did you get your old logbooks out?
14: I did, and the other thing is the FAA comes to Korea twice a year, January and June, and so you feel like an athlete that you have to peak at just the right time
0: yes.
14: to be ready for the check ride, because the FAA comes for 2 weeks and then they don't come again for six more months. So
0: now, do they understand the thing, don't go north, or do you have to explain that to them?
14: You remind them.
0: Yes, okay.
14: So
0: wow.
14: And it's such a small peninsula that doing your long cross country, you kind of have to make this star pattern
0: right
14: up and down
0: right.
14: the peninsula.
0: You can't go, you don't have much east and west, do you?
14: You don't have a lot of east and west, and you can't land at the same,
0: right,
14: you can't just
0: airport.
14: Go up and back. So it's kind of a star pattern. And
0: well, that's interesting. Would you consider the flying over there hazardous in terms of terrain? I don't know much about Korea.
14: Yeah, there is some, and at the time it was really limited. There was one airline they had, and then there was the Korean military and the American military, and then we had seven Aero Club aircraft, and that was pretty much
0: that's it.
14: Everything in the sky.
0: So, filing a flight plan as a student pilot, I mean, you don't want the Korean military to confuse you with somebody else.
14: Right. And I have to say, it's in the story that was printed yesterday, I did fly into a civilian airport, and I was headed over to the tower to just get a sandwich and turn around and come back. And when I got over there, they said, you need to pay a $70 landing fee, which I didn't have at the time. So I said, I'll just go over to base ops. But it was a joint airport with the Korean.

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1: I gave them all the snacks that I had. It's like, you know, actually they wanted
2: so much for the sandwich.
1: Right. They wanted American cigarettes and I didn't have those, but I gave them every American snack I had.
2: And that was the landing fee.
1: And they let me use their phone and I filed a flight plan and
2: got the H out of there. Can somebody sign my lump? Never mind.
1: I'll just leave.
2: Yeah,
3: I was going to say, out. It's a good thing you didn't need fuel. Can you imagine what they would have wanted for that?
2: Yes. I think it's been easier to just give them the airplane at that point.
1: Right. But yeah, but
2: so you had some very unique adventures as a student pilot.
1: Right, right. And then I moved straight from Korea. I had been living in Europe before, and I moved back to Germany, and I worked for Jepson in the Frankfurt office, and there was an aero club 20 minutes down the Autobahn, and I'm like, wow, it doesn't take me 5 hours to
2: get
1: in an airplane.
2: Yeah, this is heaven. Yeah. This,
1: yeah, 100 miles an hour on the Autobahn, and I'm there.
2: Flying in foreign countries has to be, I guess you have to start from zero and get all and learn all the regulations for each country and who to contact and all that kind of stuff.
1: Yeah. You know, it is like flying here, is that you just start from the beginning and figure out what you need to know.
2: Right. It's just a different beginning.
1: But it's a different beginning every time.
2: Right, right. So going, I mean, how does that work? If I'm a private pilot and I want to fly from Germany to France, I mean, do I just fly from Germany to France, or do I have to fill out 6 reams of paperwork?
1: Pretty much, especially in Germany. They love red tape.
2: You got it down to a science, haven't they?
1: Yeah, so it's... but I did. There was a group of us that flew to Edinburgh from Darmstadt in Germany and through France. And, you know, I felt like Harriet Quimby when I crossed the English Channel.
2: Wow. We're speaking with Donna Miller about the Pilot Your Own Adventure. We're more speaking about her own adventure, but let's get back to the sweepstakes. They're doing it again. They do this every year.
1: They are amazing. I went over to thank them. I came home from a trip, and I had this huge box of swag on my front porch, and really, really nice. And the people there are just so kind, really lovely.
2: If I were to consider entering, how would I do that?
1: So it's advertised through EAA a couple months before AirVenture. And so I think I saw it in an email.
2: Okay. And that's the rest is history.
1: Indeed, indeed. But yeah, Flight Outfitters have just been great.
2: No age restrictions, just pilot. Your own adventure, right? Whatever you want.
1: Exactly. Exactly.
2: Very cool. Very cool. You're uncharacteristically quiet over there.
3: I am just thinking of the possibilities and how things were when I started out.
2: How were things? They were using linen, and you had the flap.
3: Well, I was right there.
2: Stay away from the sun, Icarus.
3: It was right there with Wilbur and Orville, and I said, you know, that thing's never going to fly.
2: It's never going to fly. And then, as soon as it did, the next words were, "Hey, can you put a bathroom on that thing?
3: Yeah. What's the in-flight movie? Who lost my luggage?"
2: Yeah. Yes, if only they could see it now.
1: Right, right. How far it's gone.
2: Well, that's a whole other segment talking about your adventures as a woman commercial airline pilot.
1: Yeah, well, we're about 5%.
2: And still growing.
1: Trying.
2: Keep going. Yeah. Keep going. Sky's the limit.
1: It is. It is.
2: I don't have
1: big
2: a problem.
1: Fun.
2: You know, I know how many hours it takes to get into that seat. I'm fine.
1: Yeah, I just love it. I'm passionate about what I do, so... And when they're paying me to do it, it's even better.
2: Okay. So we've been speaking with Donna Miller about Pilot Your Own Adventure. Look for those advertisements through EAA on the website, maybe Sport Aviation Magazine. This is Digital Dave.
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3: I'm Fast Eddie.
2: And I'm Digital Dave.
3: And with us today, we have Sue Lurvey from the EAA Library. Good morning. It's been a while.
5: It has been several years, actually.
3: Yeah, where have you been?
5: In the library.
2: Yes, uh-huh.

0: locked in that room with all those books.
1: Indeed. Yeah, I have been.
2: You must be having a tremendous resurgence. We heard from one of our other interviewees the other day that the EAA library is booming.
1: We are booming. We're doing we have a great used book sale every year during AirVenture, and this year we're just going to town. Just going to town.
0: How do you decide what books to sell?
1: Ones that I already have.
2: So they're duplicates of the library.
1: They're duplicates from donations that we receive from members and non-members.
0: Okay.
1: We take and weed through them, keep the best ones, the best copies for our collection, and then the rest of it goes in the book sale.
2: I'm going to have to go over there.
0: Yeah, well, probably find something
1: come
0: interesting.
1: Come on. Come on down.
0: How many books are in the library/archive?
1: Well, in the collection itself, we have something over 11,000.
0: Wow.
1: Books in the collection.
2: Oh, I could read that in a week.
0: Yeah, sure.
1: Absolutely. And I have. No.
0: And she's read every one of them.
2: I was going to say, do you have any aviation-themed coloring books for Dave and
0: there
2: I?
0: There you go. That's our speed.
1: We do have a couple of those and got in some great little children's books there, juvenile stuff that's right on the money.
2: I'm in.
0: There you go.
2: I'm going to have a good time. But you cover more than just books, too. You have, what else do you have?
1: Well, the sale is, it depends on what's donated to us and what we weed out of the collection. So this year we've got some great old 1940s sectional maps. People just love to hang them up in their hangers. They're just great
0: looking.
1: Yeah,
0: I'm going to run over and look at those.
2: Yeah, and I'll beat you there.
1: And we've got we have some playing cards that were from United Airlines and American Airlines from days gone by. Some of them not even opened in the boxes. They came in a donation.
0: Wow.
1: We didn't have a need for, 75 decks. So.
0: Yeah. I'm surprised there's that many around.
1: Yeah, and we've got, of course, the books are great. We've got old manuals. We've got newer manuals. We've got out-of-print EAA publications. We've got some old government publications and just a variety of things. And everybody's been hot to buy them.
0: Oh, I believe that. Well, that's good. The money goes to a good cause.
1: Absolutely.
2: You're always on the lookout for donations, too, right?
1: We are. We've had some great donations this past year. We've had a couple of very avid modelers who no longer can ply that craft, and so they decided to give up their book collections that they use for documentation for modeling. And so we have these great modeling books, a lot of German and Japanese books, which have wonderful scale drawings, color renderings, and that kind of thing for paint schemes and that. Beautiful books.
2: Well, the EAA library encompasses more than books. What other items do you have in there?
1: Right. Well, we have a corporate library that entails, EAA things that have to be saved, more or less. We'll just put it that way. We have a large photo archive. Obviously, all the photos that are taken from AirVenture, but we have other photo collections that have been donated to us over the years. Covers a spectrum of aviation. I just got the other day, a lady brought in a World War I photo album.
0: Oh, my.
2: And wow.
1: Some great little pictures in there. Many of them have crashed aircraft, but others not so
0: apparently
1: much.
0: It was fairly common.
1: It was. But other than that, just wonderful photo collections. We have a calendar collection. We have aircraft manuals. We have pilot's manuals. We have maintenance manuals. We have engine manuals, propeller manuals. You name
0: just,
1: it.
0: Just a little light reading.
1: Just a little light reading.
0: Nothing for the B-36.
1: Exactly. Well, we try to hold the manual collection more to those things that are aircraft in the museum's collection, and although we do have others.
2: Well, I guess that means I won't be able to go over there and find a maintenance manual for an XB-70 then.
1: Probably not.
2: Oh, darn.
1: Probably not.
0: Darn.
1: But, just keep looking for it.
2: Oh, definitely.
1: You'll find it.
0: If one's available, I'll bet you could find it.
2: I was going to say, some of the maintenance manuals for these aircraft are quite extensive. Do you have, for the aircraft in your collection, I know you have Warbirds. Do you have the maintenance manuals for those?
1: We do. We used to do a larger copying service for those manuals, but now they're available on the internet, And I much prefer someone to buy a copy off the internet than for me to copy 350 some odd pages.
0: Exactly. That takes
1: a lot
0: time.
1: Of photocopying, yep. Right?
2: So I was going to say, though,
1: there's some good places out there.
2: I was going to say that's a small manual if it's only 395 pages.
1: Well, yeah, that's a smaller one.
0: Well, that begs the question: do you have a lot of the stuff available electronically, like PDF forms and stuff like that?
1: We do not. We do not. We have not scanned, and a lot of our photo collection is not digital as of yet, but it's still accessible. I've just gone right ahead and cataloged as much as I possibly can, and so but it is not online that you could go online and search.
0: But you can go online and make requests of the library and at least you can search the database to see what you've got.
1: Well, the catalog is not online, not on the EAA website, no. So you still have to contact me via email or a telephone
0: call. Yeah, what's that?
1: Did I say telephone? Right. But it's very simple to make a request. Just shoot me an email, and I can search the databases for you, come up with what you need, and see what's available.
0: It sounds simple, but when you look at the number of people in the AA, I imagine you're pretty busy.
1: We do stay fairly busy. The face of libraries have changed, of course, with the invention of the internet.
0: Yeah.
1: But even so, we stay pretty busy, and we do a lot of requests for people. And, of course, the staff utilizes the collection a great deal.
2: How much staff do you have there at the library?
1: You're looking at it.
2: Oh, top so you got to be jumping then.
1: I am the one-man band, yes. Yeah.
2: Are there any plans to digitize the photo collection?
1: There are always plans. There's never time. There's never time or staff,
0: right.
1: Or funding. Many times, no funding. Digitizing is a very long process. So.
0: And to get it done properly and get it done right?
1: Correct.
0: It's a different story.
1: It is a different story. But
2: see, that's the one thing, because you just said that you got a photo album of World War I pictures. They're over 100 years old,
1: yes.
2: And I would consider them to be endangered.
1: They could be. We do have controlled spaces where we keep the collections, and we try to, maintain temperature and mm-hmm. keep them in, no sunlight or anything like that. So
0: no flash pictures.
1: No flash pictures. So and no photocopying and that. But so they're fairly stable. But yes, certainly over a period of time, at some point they will go away.
2: They will. Well, I'm hoping that it. You can implement a program to preserve all of these photographs.
1: Would love to do that. And the museum, which the library is a part of the museum, has just put together a brand new plan for the future. And so we're looking at implementing a lot of new programs for the museum and the library. It'll just take time. As always.
0: Back to the sale. Where physically, and what are your hours?
1: Okay, so we're open the same hours as the museum, which means tomorrow we will be closing at 3 for the gathering. But we're open the same hours of the museum every day. We're on the lower level of the museum. If you come in the front, you go down the stairs. Come in the back, the library is right there.
0: Okay.
1: Yep.
0: Okay.
2: Definitely.
0: Cash accepted.
1: Cash and credit.
0: Ooh.
1: Oh, yeah.
0: Oh, yeah. Sounds good.
1: Yep,
0: indeed.
1: Sounds
0: good. Do you lend books like a standard library?
1: We do not. We're pretty much just a research library.
0: Okay.
1: Although I will do some limited interlibrary loan.
0: Okay, but can I come into your library and physically look through the book?
1: Oh, absolutely.
0: Okay, I just can't take it home.
1: You just can't take it home.
2: Gotcha. Unless, of course, it's a duplicate and you buy it.
0: Well,
1: this is true.
0: If it's for sale.
1: If it's for sale, you can buy it and take it home.
2: Did anybody ever think of taking those 75 decks of cards and holding a poker tournament?
0: Oh, my goodness.
2: Hey.
1: Not in my library.
0: Yeah, exactly.
2: I was going to say the proceeds would go to benefit the digitization.
1: That is a word, isn't it?
2: Yeah, the digitization.
0: Barely.
2: Never mind.
0: Digitalization.
2: Thank you.
0: Wow.
2: I'm going to stumble over it. I'm going to hear about that one.
1: That's bad.
0: All the way home.
2: All the way.
1: All the way home.
0: So, is your collection, do you have a maximum number, or how do you regulate the size of your collection?
1: No, we just continue to take donations, and there's no maximum number. As long as the book is worthy of the collection, fits the mission. But there's another one.
0: Yeah.
1: Fits the mission of the library, then we're more than happy to add it to the collection.
0: You go. Hey, and I saw a T-shirt the other day said, it's not hoarding if your stuff is cool.
1: That's right.
2: Absolutely. I would say the EA library is definitely cool.
1: It is, although it's been a little warm past couple of days.
0: Oh, no.
2: Got to get that air conditioning fixed.
0: We'll get them down there.
1: All right.
0: So stop over at the museum to buy some used books, gently used books.
1: Gently.
0: Lovingly used books.
2: You never know. You might just find that one out-of-print book that you've been jonesing for.
0: That's right. How to maintain Polish inverted inline engines.
2: Yeah, really.
1: Yeah, one of those Polish books, though. Yeah,
0: yeah, there you go. We've been speaking with Sue Lervy of the EAA Library. This is Digital Dave.
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3: Let's take a listen to a classic interview from 2019.
0: Well, again, we're talking with who?
2: Jack Pelton.
0: Who?
2: The boss.
0: Say that name.
2: The big cheese.
0: The big numero uno.
2: That's right. The head dog. The head honcho. The big man.
0: Let's talk about Project 21. I see some new steel over there on the side of the museum.
4: Great new project that during the pandemic, we didn't let off our foot off the throttle on fundraising for this new project. It was a concept that came about in looking at AirVenture and saying, we have two venues at AirVenture that are fan favorites, and they make a big difference with young people, and they make a big difference with pilots, and that's KidVenture and then our Pilot Proficiency Center. So we're building this facility attached onto the museum, be part of the museum. It's going to be very modern, very new. The second floor of it is kind of a modernized version of KidVenture. So it'll have the same principles of STEM learning, hands-on, project-based. We've got learning labs that are very flexible. You can change them in a day for whatever topics you might want. We can bring school groups in and kids and be able to have that same experience that they have here during the 1 week anytime during the year. And that's been it's going to be fantastic. Really,
0: that's amazing because KidVenture was just someone's idea that took off.
4: Dan Mica, who's still the chairman of that area, it was his idea, and it has grown, and it has attracted the interest of a lot of the aviation industry companies as a way to get kids thinking about STEM education and the aviation industry as a potential career, and it's grown. This year, it's even better than ever. So we'll be able to. We're gonna use that floor for that, and it was one of my board members and one of our major donors who said that is an idea we will pay for you guys to do that. So that was incredible. The Pilot Proficiency Center, we have 12 to 13 simulators that are ours from Redbird. That they use just during AirVenture, but we have them stored year-round. And the other idea there was, how do we use that year-round? So we're going to build it's a simulator center for training, proficiency training, brushing off the rust, currency training, and the FAA is actually going to partner with us on doing some what they call CFI validation courses so they can come here, and type clubs can come. So you could bring the Bonanza Society and they can do their type-specific training that they want to do.
0: Oh, that's really cool. It's like a training camp.
4: Yeah, that's what it'll be. Hmm. And it'll be year-round.
0: All right, I'm coming out here.
2: You know, I wonder, can you link the trainers together and do a formation?
0: Fly formation.
4: we'll see if we can do an air shell
0: demonstration. Right, yeah, let's do an air show virtually. Yeah. There you go.
2: Don't laugh. Somebody's probably thinking about that.
0: Maybe. I don't know. I haven't gotten past the part where you just fly one airplane, okay?
2: I'd like to be the virtual announcer for it, so,
0: oh,
2: you know.
0: Oh, God.
2: And we'll see what
0: virtual
2: happens.
0: Loop.
2: Yeah.
0: Yeah. What's the timeline on that?
4: We broke ground already, so the steel's up, and we will be at AirVenture next year. We'll be using that facility instead of the other facilities on the ground for KidVenture and for the Pilot Proficiency Center.
0: Wow, that's fast.
4: Yes,
0: that's
4: it is.
0: Fast. Everybody's chomping at the bit.
4: They are. It's had great support.
0: Here.
4: Great, great support.
0: It just keeps getting better. And I understand you didn't have any problem getting volunteers. I mean, we were chomping at the bit personally.
4: You know, our big worry was this event can't happen without the volunteers. There's over 5,000. They have their own areas. They're chairman of their areas. We give them what they need in the way of resources as far as whether it be tools, chairs, scooters, whatever. But they run the area, and they determine how it runs. And the big fear is if they don't feel comfortable coming, there is no air venture. And we kept pulsing them during the year with the chairman. We have the chairman calls frequently. And it was amazing. By probably about February, they were all seeing kind of the light at the end of the tunnel and said, we're on board. We're going to be there. Don't you worry. We'll make sure it's staffed. And it was then just a wave of enthusiasm amongst their part. And they're here and making the difference.
0: I've always said that it's amazing to be a part of something that's much bigger than yourself.
4: Mm-hmm.
0: And that's why I've always come back every year.
4: And the part to me also that's bigger than yourself, but then the tradition and legacy of these volunteers, you know, multiple generations and the human interest stories that come out of it are just fascinating. I can think of the Arkamuzi family, who Mike's a pilot and has brought his three kids since they were very little, to be here and help out. He volunteers, he and his wife do. Then all of a sudden the kids go to our air academy. Well, they go to go to our air academy, get the bug themselves, still volunteer every year here. They take time off from now. They're grown. The two daughters are both airline captains. The son is flying for a regional. They take their vacation time to come volunteer for 2 weeks here. And they sleep in a tent in the campground. And you think, we watch that happen. I mean, we just watch those.
0: Right.
4: Develop and we made a difference, which really feels good.
0: And you hope to see that spark every time at some other young child here or young adult.
4: Exactly. That's what we feel our kind of mission is to be able to be the ones to help do that.
0: Yeah, forget COVID, man. We got our own virus.
2: Well, you know,
0: it's called flying.
2: And the thing of it being is that everybody that I've interacted with here has got a smile on their face. The volunteers, the staff members, the vendors, the people just wandering around.
0: I have to say, we've been having fun in the campground. We have our own modes of personal transportation. But, you know, you put up radar speed signs. Come on, man. That's just a challenge.
2: Looking at that saying, ooh, bonus
0: How
2: points.
0: How fast will this thing really go?
2: Yeah. Bonus points if you hit 25 without getting caught.
0: Yeah, I'm sure.
4: On a bar stool with a lawnmower engine on it.
0: Hey, yeah. I am definitely motorizing a toilet and bringing it back, man. I want something that's unusual.
2: It'll be the official hot start vehicle.
0: There you go. The hot start VIP limo.
2: Yep.
0: We'll get you a ride on it. Actually, we saw a guy, my son and I, who took one of those little scooters, cut it in half, stretched it about 5 feet, and mounted a giant cooler in the middle of it. And he was just sitting on the cooler motoring around. Like, that guy's got his priorities right.
2: I was going to say, his priorities are right in the right place.
0: Look at the proliferation of crazy aircraft all of a sudden, all these electric VTOLs and stuff. Mm-hmm. We could not have foreseen this 10 years ago.
4: No, we couldn't. And to actually see them flying today, I don't know if you had a chance to see the Volocopter
0: go.
4: And then they've got one with the Blackfly that's been flying out doing demo flights down at the ultralight area.
0: We tried the simulator, and literally, if you can fly flight simulator, you can fly the Blackfly.
4: That, you know, and that's kind of how they proved the concept, is they said you can train somebody on the simulator and then put them I guess it's actually classified as an ultralight.
0: Right.
4: Be able to get it.
0: I volunteered,
4: it
0: but they wouldn't let me. And Ford this year, they're making a nice splash too.
4: They are with the new e-Mustang.
0: Yep.
4: And I was trying to explain this to my wife, and she thought, oh, there he goes again. He's making stuff up. But
0: oh, yeah.
4: I said you can go demo it in their booth. And she said, it's a car. I mean, you need – and
0: no.
4: I said, no, they'll take you 0 to 60 in the booth.
0: Just about.
4: Yep.
0: It's not a car. It's a rocket with wheels.
4: Mm-hmm.
2: Jack, we're going to need your help on a special project with Ford Motor Company.
0: Uh-oh.
2: We got to get Andy on the radio. He's the backup guy for whatever guest we get here. We have not gotten him on the
4: Andrew?
2: Radio
0: in 10 years.
2: Yeah.
4: Andrew and I are really good personal friends.
0: Well, tell him it's a requirement.
4: I know exactly
0: it's right in the contract.
4: I know exactly how to get him here.
0: Okay.
4: Bourbon.
0: Bourbon.
2: Oh, there we
0: All
2: go.
0: Right.
4: He's a prolific collector of fine bourbons.
0: Okay, that's intriguing.
4: And when he comes to AirVenture, since he lives in Michigan, uses an opportunity to find local special.
0: Right, like microbrews.
4: So I always find him stuff in Kansas. And I try to find something special and get it autographed for him for each year and send it up to him.
5: Nice. Yeah. All right, we got to work on that. We got to work on that.
4: And I keep waiting in return that I'm going to get a Mustang and yet to have
5: seen
4: anything.
5: Exactly. But, yeah, exactly. Hey, speaking of that, we never heard how much the Young Eagles Mustang sold for.
4: The Young Eagles Mustang sold for $180,000.
5: Okay, pocket change.
4: Yeah. It was a wonderful EA member who's also on our medical advisory committee, and he his wife is a pilot also, and they were moved by the WASP exhibit and also very into the latest technology and trends. So that car has won, I think in 2020, it was the number one electric car and won every award out there.
5: Wow.
4: You know, over Tesla and everybody else.
5: I would love to get one. I mean, I'm doing crazy commuting, and an electric would be wonderful. So
4: yeah, it's you know, they're starting to finally get the range on them up to be enough.
2: Mm-hmm. Well, that's just battery technology, and that's and it's all improving with time.
4: It is.
2: You know, I can't wait to I'd like to take a Ford out on a test drive because I drove a Tesla and, you know, I was used to an O2 Corvette. And this thing snapped me back and I never even really laid into it. So I'm wondering if Ford's got up their sleeve because they're taking Tesla head on.
5: Yeah.
4: And the one that I'm excited to actually be able to see and drive at some point is their truck. The Lightning.
5: Yeah.
4: They sold the first 3 years of production, I think, already.
5: That just blew me away.
2: That is amazing.
5: My son wants to get the new Maverick.
4: Oh, he's the Maverick.
5: Yeah, he's like 40 miles to the gallon and it's $20,000.
4: Yeah.
5: Yeah, it's a no-brainer. Anyway. So let's digress back to aviation.
2: No. What's that?
5: We have the man here that has designed everything from biz jets on down. Is this true? You want to do paramotor?
4: You can ask my staff. I definitely have been. I sit in my office and watch the paramotors go, and I'll leave in the evening towards sundown and see them over the cornfields of Wisconsin and say, that is the absolute most dreamy thing I could ever imagine.
5: Yeah, I mean, the epitome of low and slow.
4: My 10 or 100 meter time, though, to get the running start is a little off from my old days. And part of that is, part of it's gravity and part of it is mass that I've got to solve that problem. So I'm thinking the trike. And they had the other night, they're out, and Sean Elliott, our head of flight ops, is he's checked out to be able to as a trainer. So he has promised me that possibly by before the end of this year, he will get me up and checked out in one.
5: Nice.
2: Jack, next year, the Ford concert, we got to get Dierks Bentley back for two reasons. One, he packed the place. Second, it was great fun watching you shotgun a beer with him.
5: You can't live it down. Never live that down.
4: Secretly, that was one of my proudest moments. But I
5: there you go.
4: For an old guy my age, it gives me some street cred with the kids.
2: It does.
5: I have a quote from the Survivor's Party. I took a $1 billion company to something like $6
2: billion. $10 billion,
5: I think it was. And I'm going to be remembered for shotgunning a beer.
2: Yeah.
4: Actually, we hope to have a chance. My wife bid on a concert package for Dierks Bentley, and I said, okay, we're going to get a chance to just do a meet and greet with him. And I said, this is our chance to say, you got to get back.
5: Oh, definitely. Yeah. Work on him. Work on him.
4: I will.
2: Please do. We enjoyed that concert.
5: We enjoyed having you. Thank you so much for coming with us, Jack. And hopefully we'll do it again. This is Digital Dave.
2: And I'm Fast Eddie.
5: And this is EAA Radio.
3: Let's go back to 2012 for this classic interview.
6: So welcome to our esteemed guests, Robert Goyer, Mac McClellan, and Tom Haynes, who's currently en route. Tom will join us in progress as soon as he is able to make it. Robert Goyer has been with Flying Magazine since 1994 and has been its editor-in-chief since 2010. He's rated private, commercial, land and sea. And J. Mac McClellan is the director of publications for EAA and is a regular contributor to EAA Sport Aviation. He's logged more than 10,000 hours in command of nearly everything with wings produced over the last 30 years. He flies a Baron and frequently writes about experience. Tom Haynes will be joining us in just a couple minutes. He's the Senior Vice President of Media for the Aircraft Owners and Pilots Association and oversees the magazine's AOPA, Pilot, Flight Training, and several web-based publications. He flies a Bonanza A36. So, Robert and Mac, thank you so much for joining. Great to have you both here.
7: Good to be here.
6: Thanks. So let's start, as we typically do, by going around the table about what you see this week at AirVenture that you think is high in importance or high in impact. What have you seen so far, Robert?
7: Well, the growth of diesel engines in light GA is something that's really interesting. I think it's showing that a lot of the manufacturers are recognizing that 100 low lead has, finally they seem to be getting the picture that 100 low lead has a limited future and that they need to do something new. And part of that is because in the United States, 100 low lead, there's some pressure environmentally to try to get rid of all of the lead. But even more so, I think that the increase in globalization in general aviation is leading these folks to understand that their market isn't going to be 75% North America anymore, that they're going to be selling in a lot of places where 100 low lead is extremely expensive or unavailable. And an alternative makes a lot of sense. And a Jet A alternative like diesel engines do make a lot of sense. And we saw introduction by Continental of its diesel engine, launch of a diesel lineup, as a matter of fact. And by Cessna, the 182 NXT, which is a diesel-powered 182. And they're confident in the technology to the point that they're planning on discontinuing the gas piston-powered 182. So I think that's a real P change that we're seeing here at AirVenture this year.
6: Did the demise of Tielert a few years ago slow down the rate of development or evolution here, or was it going on in the background? It just needed to get to this point.
7: Well, interestingly, the folks who are behind the development here are SMA, and they're an extremely well-funded company, a French company that's affiliated with CFM. And so that development was done. The engine was certified in 2001, but there wasn't really a demand for it. And now we're seeing the fruits of their labor pay off 10 years down the line. The problems that Tielert had, I think a lot of people recognized that those were associated with a very new technology and an evolving technology, and the fact that it was an automotive technology, too. Many of the problems had to do with the fact that it used a gearbox, a reduction drive in order to throttle down the prop. And as a result, they had a lot of maintenance and a lot of cost problems associated with it. And then subsequently, of course, they had financial problems for the company, too. I don't think that people...
6: Somewhat unrelated, then.
7: Unrelated to diesels, yeah. I think that the technology itself, in some ways, was proven by Tielert.
6: Hmm. So, Mac, what are you seeing that's high in impact or high in importance?
8: Well, I think there's a tremendous amount of interest on these low-cost receivers that can get subscription-free weather from the FAA's ADS-B ground stations that are being installed rapidly around the country. And the weather isn't quite as good as what the satellites deliver, but it is certainly good enough. And there's no subscription, and the coverage over most of the country is great. So it's interesting to see now the big companies like Garmin in there, and then some startups like the Strata system from Sporties that are new to the industry. And I haven't seen this much excitement about a new kind of technology since early in the GPS days.
6: Now, you said the weather's not quite as good. Does that mean not as timely or not as accurate? Or
8: It surrounds the radar picture itself, the resolution. The radar stations on the ground, of course, digitize the radar return and have to assign a square block, a bin, just like any digital device would. And, of course, the more bins you have, the more precise the resolution of the image. But bins take up data stream space. So what the FAA is sending up represents a larger bin. So what you see is a blockier picture. So you may be going a mile or two farther away from a storm, but the error would always be on the conservative side because it will show the weather to represent or cover a greater area than it actually does.
6: Now, you said you haven't seen as much excitement. This means, as you also mentioned, that players who may not have been in aviation are kind of coming in.
8: Yes, and it's part of it, of course, is the installation of the network of ground stations, which is proceeding very rapidly. Flying these systems in here, this part of the country and along the coast, it's typical to have 3 to 5 stations in range, even at a normal piston altitude. There's a little bit of a dead spot in the central part of the U.S., but it's being filled in quickly. And you know, we've had satellite weather now on handheld portable products for several years, and they work okay, but the displays tended to be small, consume a lot of battery power, so you had to plug them in. These newer systems now are able to take advantage of the iPod, a iPad technology, or any of the iTechnologies for that matter, and use Bluetooth wireless. So you have just this little receiver, consumes not much power. You display it on whatever device you want, put the device where it's easiest to see, and there's no subscription. And subscription fees are irritating because they go on endlessly after you buy the hardware. And this way, the particularly the occasional pilot, now an owner, an airplane owner, I think, is still going to want to have an installed system because of the superiority of the product that you can receive. But for renters and the casual pilot, and you know, even owners of perhaps less valuable airplanes, this is an exciting breakthrough in cost to deliver weather in flight. TFRs, the PIREPs, that kind of information are actually, in some respects, better and more descriptive than what we're seeing on the satellite services.
6: Is this the killer app for, say, the public relations challenge around ADS-B? Is this going to make everybody kind of feel differently about it?
8: The FAA guessed wrong. The FAA thought we were all going to want traffic so badly that we would install an out system, which is the part that requires a very specific approval, an approval of your combination of hardware, because the ADS-B out involves a navigation source, right now a WAS GPS. It involves a transmitter, and then it also involves your existing transponder, which we will continue to need that transponder indefinitely into the future. So all the possible combinations of these equipment must be specifically approved in your specific airplane. So it's going to be very complicated to achieve by 2020. The FAA had hoped that the availability of traffic, if you put in an out system, would entice all of we airplane owners to get out in early. Well, it hasn't worked out that way. We all want traffic, which we need out to get. But the weather is so compelling at the low cost of the receivers, the flexibility of the displays, and no subscription. The people so far have been very, very anxious to get that weather and think about traffic later.
6: Tom Haines, thanks for coming. I think it's my fault that I gave you the wrong information, or at least didn't tell you where to show up, but thanks so much.
9: Right, I found my way here. Thank goodness for GPS, right?
6: Tom Haines with the AOPA. What have you seen that's high in impact, high in importance this week?
9: Well, I wouldn't disagree with anything that Robert or Mac have mentioned, but I think looking a little bit further out, so this may be high impact maybe in a few years as opposed to today, but a couple things that I think are interesting is the sort of newfound interest in flying clubs, which of course have been around forever, but both EAA, AOPA, and some other entities around aviation have really begun to focus on flying club. There's been a lot of talk about that here at the show. I think that and sort of the whole idea of providing pilots with the opportunity to have a more social experience. There's a new app out called Social Flight, that is kind of interesting that I've been playing with. We're talking to some of the folks who developed that just this morning, as a matter of fact. And so I think some of those opportunities to give pilots the ability to interact with one another and share their experiences, and particularly with flying clubs, also lower the cost of ownership, really down the road a little bit will have a high impact on general aviation, because I think if we don't figure out creative ways to both keep people engaged in aviation, get them flying more frequently, and allow them to do that through lower cost of ownership and operation, that the future is rather bleak for us. And so I think this is kind of a bit of a opportunity to give them a reason to get out there, and that will serve us well longer term. Right now, the ADS-B weather in and all that sort of thing is exciting and really helpful for today's pilots. But I think further down the road, some of these other things will be important to us.
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2: And I'm Fast Eddie.
0: And we are joined by Amelia Wilson from
2: NASA.
0: She was working on something called the High Tech Program.
2: High Tech.
0: Before we came on, I was like, you mean NASA has high tech programs? Isn't all NASA a high tech program?
2: Ba-dum-bum.
0: Da-dum-dum. Yes. Anyway, so explain high tech.
10: Sure, yeah. I'll just start with even what that stands for and the sort of things we're doing. So it's a hybrid thermally efficient core. And even just that, that's a lot to unpack, right? So there's the hybrid aspect of it where we're looking at extracting power from the core as it's rotating, right? And there's a little bit of that that's done today, but looking to optimize that and take more power off to power like electric aircraft systems, help the hybridization aspect of it.
5: And just to clarify that, we're talking the core of the jet engine, not the core of the Earth.
10: Yes, that's right.
11: It's hard to get the core of the Earth.
5: We need to make
11: fly.
5: That distinction.
10: Yes,
5: here, right
10: very
5: here.
10: True. Yeah. So we're talking about like commercial turbofan size, roughly 737 A320 size is what we're targeting.
5: Oh. Okay, so you're obviously you want to increase the power of the engine, but not necessarily boy, that was a good one.
11: Good.
5: Converting it directly to thrust. You're talking about using it to spin a generator.
10: Right. Yes.
5: Okay.
10: So. And that's just the one part of it. That's the hybrid part. There's also the thermal efficiency. So we're looking at advanced materials, ceramic matrix composites that have higher temperature capability than a lot of the metallic alloys that are used today in the hot section
5: so
10: in particular.
5: Are you working with that new alloy you guys just licensed, the GRZ-897 space modulator?
11: GRX-810.
5: Yeah, that's
10: you're
5: it.
10: Right, but that no, that's not going in this, but it's similar kind of idea, yeah.
5: Okay. So you're trying to get the temperature up to make it more efficient.
10: Mm-hmm. That's right.
5: And that's a pretty decent-sized engine, so...
10: Yes.
5: A 10% jump is huge.
10: Exactly. And that's the target goal for the project is a 5 to 10% efficiency improvement out of the engine. So in theory, then, if you took that and put it on an advanced airframe in the future, you'd have even more efficiency benefit.
5: Yeah, yeah. Lot less cha-ching at the gas pump.
10: Yes.
5: So what exactly do you do on the program?
10: So I'm a systems engineer. I'm looking at things at a little bit of a higher level, like the overall integration of the engine components. We have a lot of what are called technical performance measures, how we assess what the components are doing, how those map up to the higher level project goals, right? I mentioned the 5 to 10%, but where is that actually coming from? So we have some metrics for the turbine, compressor, really everything that we're touching.
5: Now, how much of this at this point is just computer modeling and analysis?
10: So actually, we've been working on this for about 2 to 3 years. A lot of it so far has been component level development, like I mentioned. So we've done independent turbine testing. Later this year and into next year, we'll be doing a compressor test. But you're right in that for all these tests, we've also done some modeling just to predict how things are going in the test. So then earlier this year, we started a 5-year effort where we will actually be doing the integration and then at the end of the 5 years doing a full core demonstration. So kind of wrapping up the component level testing, moving on to overall integrated core.
5: So this is the iteration of existing technologies. Have you had any eureka moments? I'm like, oh my goodness, well, that's amazing. Why didn't we think of that before?
10: Not so much that I can think of. The materials work has been really interesting to me. I've not, you know, that's not something that I've done before. So just seeing all that sort of chemistry and how that's working was really cool to me. Not something that I even knew we'd put in engines, right? So.
5: Right. Just say, yeah, make it out of metal.
10: Right.
5: Yeah,
10: exactly.
11: Well, now you want to go on to the other side of the spectrum here. He's talking about eureka moments. What about those moments where you look at it and go, oh, crap?
10: I think something that comes to mind is, we have a lot of materials labs at the Glenn Research Center, which is where I'm from. There was one we wanted to use for testing on this project, and it had been close to 10 years since it had been operated. So there was just a lot of even looking at the facility like, oh, boy, we got a lot of work to do to get this up and running. So these are the things you don't think about when you're starting a project, but equally important.
5: Facilities and the equipment are everything.
10: Yes.
11: Oh, yeah, absolutely.
5: So first you have to kick out all the spiders.
10: Right.
11: They must have enjoyed that.
5: And then it's like, wow, this oven is really old.
11: Well, you know, who came up with the idea of hooking a generator to the engine core and then using power generated by that to help increase the thrust on the fan unit? You know, wouldn't you just think that the mechanical connection would be enough?
10: Yeah, I know it's something they do a little bit today, the hybridization part. Just looking to increase that a little bit.
5: Okay.
10: Yeah.
5: And you're not necessarily using that power in that engine.
10: Right, for electric aircraft systems.
5: Right.
10: Kind of thinking forward to more electrified aircraft propulsion, too, in the future. So.
5: Right, so think of this as more of an APU than a thrust engine.
10: Right.
5: See, there you go. So it powers everything.
11: You are the man, you know.
5: Think of how many microwave ovens they could turn on at the same time.
11: Yeah.
5: Your toast will be done in 0.6 seconds.
11: Poof.
5: So 5 years to finish up and hopefully have a working model, if you want to call it that.
10: Yeah, engine core demonstration is what we're calling it, right?
5: No, the Department of Acronyms is working overtime
10: again. Yeah, as always, yes.
5: The Department of Redundancy Department.
11: Yeah.
5: How do you enjoy it?
10: I think it's a lot of fun, yeah. So actually, this project is the only, well, I started at NASA and started on this project, so it's my first experience with it, but it's been a lot of fun learning about jet engines. You know, I have an aerospace bachelor's degree, but I went with the astro track, so I didn't learn a lot about, I know,
5: you,
10: I'm sorry.
5: You're a part of space,
10: that.
5: Huh?
10: Yeah.
5: You can still get there.
10: Halfway there, but yeah, so learning just about how jet engines work has been cool for me, too.
5: Well, you never know. Maybe they'll use an electric-powered aircraft to get up to the stratosphere and then light the engine.
10: Hey, why not?
5: Right. Hey, you know, they're talking about flinging them off the end of a flywheel, so why not this?
10: Yeah.
5: So how do you feel? I mean, engineering college prepares you to design things and come up with ideas. But
10: sure.
5: When you got out there, I'm sure it was like, wow, this is a lot harder than I thought it was going to be.
10: Yeah, definitely. A lot going on. A lot of things you don't think about, right? Like doing a project at school, maybe you're focused on one area of like a technical area. But now in a systems engineering role, I'm kind of looking at everything all the time.
5: Right.
10: So
5: you got
10: to
5: make it all fit together.
10: Yes. Yes.
5: And play nice.
10: Yes.
11: And you've learned the one really big thing that they can't teach you in college. And that is everything that works good in theory doesn't necessarily work good in reality.
10: Yes, exactly.
5: Computer models. And then there's the other thing that I always say. Take your best time and money estimates, triple them, and you'll probably be about right.
10: Yes, definitely, for sure.
5: So, yeah, those are things that I'll teach you in school.
10: No.
11: Well, they're important lessons to learn, too, because there's a lot of stuff out there in theoretical fields that just doesn't work in reality.
5: One day it will.
11: Someday.
5: It will. Have no doubt.
11: Yep, you'll be over the rainbow when it works.
5: Maybe. Or we'll go over the rainbow.
11: Go over the rainbow.
5: So systems integrate. Are you one of many systems engineers?
10: We have three on the NASA side. So our industry partners will also have systems engineers. But yes, three on NASA, one lead systems engineer. I'm a little bit lower level than that.
5: Well, you're just
10: as
5: getting
10: a young
5: started.
10: Person. Yes, right.
5: But the sky's the limit. Get it?
10: Yep. Got it.
5: She probably has that over her desk.
10: Yeah.
5: Heard that before.
11: No, it's not a limit. It's her playground.
5: Oh, that's even better.
10: That's even better. A good one. Yeah.
5: What was that line? I'm from Iowa. I only work in space.
11: Yeah.
5: So you can say the same thing.
10: All right.
5: And so far, it's going well.
10: Yes.
5: You think you guys are going to be on track?
10: Yep. I would say so. Yeah.
5: Good. Good. I want to see this thing.
11: Have you run into any problems that have been real head scratchers?
10: I don't think so, no. Like I mentioned before, getting some of the test facilities and capabilities ready. Maybe wasn't something we were prepared to do. But
5: that wasn't necessarily in the scope of the program.
10: Right, exactly.
5: It is now.
10: Yes.
5: Here's your new lab. They opened the door, right?
10: Right, I know. We try to take credit for all those facility improvements we're doing, too.
5: Yeah.
10: Right.
5: Well, you just put in a ticket because I need 37 outlets, please.
10: Yeah.
11: Well, it seems to me like it's got a very interesting project. But here's my question.
10: Sure.
11: Okay. Jet engines generate a tremendous amount of heat. Mm-hmm. How are you going to take that into consideration with the equipment required to hybridize the engine itself?
10: Yeah, that's a good question. Not really sure. That's a little bit outside of what I'm looking at. But
5: okay.
10: Yeah.
5: Well, it has an exhaust pipe, you know.
11: Yeah, but still, things get toasty.
5: That's
10: true.
5: Correct. As long as you point the heaty thing away from the toasty thing, you're probably all right.
11: Technical terms.
5: Yes, take that back to your next engineering meeting.
10: That's
5: yes.
10: What I'll say.
5: So what are we doing with that heaty thing?
10: I know they are, at least in the turbine and compressor areas, looking at different cooling hole patterns and that sort of thing. But, you know, everything's a trade. So
5: exactly.
10: How much cooling, we're going to lose efficiency, right? Those sorts of things. So
11: Well, it doesn't do any... It doesn't do your efficiency any good if it burns up because it's overheated.
5: Oh, it was great. It was super efficient for about 39 seconds.
11: Yeah, and then it just flambé.
5: Then it melted. No, I'm sure you guys have taken all that into consideration. Mm-hmm. And how big are we talking about? Are we talking like, you said it was an engine size of a 737.
10: That's right. And actually, I didn't mention this before. One of the things we're doing is shrinking the size of the core, so to increase the bypass ratio. So a little bit smaller than maybe they are today, but yeah. Similar to that 737
5: size. Now, I'm kind of interested. When I think of a fan bypass engine, that's a thrust engine to me.
10: Yeah.
5: So what are you doing with the bypass there? You're running that through a power turbine as well?
10: I think what you said before is still a thrust engine, just with a bigger bypass.
5: Okay.
10: Yeah.
5: Okay. I thought this was strictly to turn a generator and nothing else with the exhaust.
10: Oh,
5: But now you're talking combination.
10: Yep.
5: So it'll fly the airplane and run the microwave.
10: Yes.
5: Good. Good.
10: Get your hot coffee.
5: That's right. Keep the TV on because I want to watch a movie.
11: And I was going to say, keep that Wi-Fi going. That's critical.
5: Oh, that's even more important.
10: Right.
5: Yeah.
10: I didn't have it on the way here. I was
11: you
10: a little upset about it.
11: You want to have cranky passengers? Pull the plug on the Wi-Fi.
10: Yeah, right. Or the air conditioning.
11: Yeah.
5: Can you, well, you know, 600,000 people, that's a lot of Wi-Fi.
11: Oh, air conditioning is easy to do because it's like minus 40 outside.
10: Well, yes, that's true. That's true.
5: Yeah, you don't want to sit next to that open window, though.
11: It's a little drafty at altitude.
5: And in the back, we've got the really cheap seats.
11: Yeah.
5: Come with a blanket. Planning on staying?
10: Yeah, definitely.
5: See, now we're getting all the dirt out, so when her boss hears this. Would you recommend that job?
10: Yeah, definitely. Yeah.
5: Cool. So, all right, tell them you sent you.
10: Sorry?
5: You just tell people that you sent them.
10: Oh, yes. That's right.
5: So hopefully things are going to go well.
11: It sounds like a great opportunity. You're working with cool things and cool people.
10: Yeah, and that sums it up.
5: But they're doing hot stuff.
10: Right.
5: All right. We've been speaking with Amelia Wilson from NASA. And this is Digital Dave.
11: And this is Fast Eddie. And I'm sure she's glad it's over at EAA Radio.
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13: And back on Celebration Way, the EAA Welcome Center, Day 6, AirVenture 2010. I'm Steve Buss. With me, Ravi from the Flying Musicians. Just before the break, you played a song called Sunflower in the Shade. Where do you find the inspiration for the songs that you write?
14: You know, it's just from personal life and, trying to make it with enough fiction so that I didn't have to take, wasn't completely exposing myself out there. But, it's really, it's just experience and just discovering interesting people. I really like people and I like hearing people's stories. And I think there's just so many, they're not only so many fascinating people, but every person has so many fascinating stories. And so I get a lot of my inspiration from things like that.
13: Any songs come to mind as you're flying?
14: It's funny. That aspect of it, I think I don't have enough hours to start thinking about songs yet while I'm in the cockpit. My concentrations are elsewhere, fortunately for me, my passengers and those on the ground. But there is certainly a visual element to being close to the clouds. I'm a VFR pilot, so I'm not quite in the clouds yet. But to being close to the clouds and looking down on the world, there's a very harmonious experience that is very musical.
13: Yes. As you accumulate some more hours, hopefully you'll have a similar experience that I do when I fly. Different airplanes sing different songs.
14: And, every guitar has its own soul. And a lot of times if I can't get anywhere with a new song on one guitar, I'll just go pull another one off the rack. And why, I can't explain it, but the song completes itself.
13: Excellent.
14: Yeah.
13: We mentioned before the break that not only are you a successful musician, you had a recording career with Hanson, you've got your own career now, Flying Musicians founder, but you also do speaking on behalf of aviation. You're a real aviation advocate and enthusiast. You wrote an article for AOPA
14: Flight Training Magazine
13: about why everyone should learn to fly.
14: Right.
13: Why should everyone learn to fly?
14: Well, you're going to have to come over to the Discovery Center at 1 o'clock and find out. That's when I'll be speaking over there and giving that lecture. But the real reason for me is one of the sentences that I wrote in that article that you just referred to is that I really believe a kid had to learn to fly an airplane in order to graduate high school, America would not be falling behind on the world's education stage. What I learned by learning to fly a plane applies to so many aspects of my life. I'm a more efficient human being. I use checklists before I leave the house for anything and everything. I walk up to my car a little differently. You know, as a kind of joke, I don't do a full pre-flight on my car before I drive to the grocery store, but I do approach my car a little differently, and I'll spot an oil leak or a flat tire as opposed to just reading my mail on the way to the car. There's just a flight training has given me a sense of awareness that has made me a more aware human being in everything that I do, and I think that's one of the key elements. There's also all the science that I've learned, and I'm not even talking about physics so much, but biology and hypoxia and the rods and the cones in my eyes and all those things that I learned or was at least told in school but never had a practical application to apply it. And aviation really gives offers a fun and practical way to apply these great educational components of the math sciences and languages. Learning the phonetic element, alphabet is a wonderful way to discover language and the roots of it.
13: It would be an interesting world if all the high school students did have to complete their flight training before getting a certificate.
14: Yeah, at least a ground training, I think, component would really improve the way students achieve, you know, on an academic level.
13: And you are so right, because there are so many things that are taught in school all the way through that are sort of abstract things, but when you can make them concrete, given a real-world example of how those work, it sinks in.
14: It's funny to think that all of those years of things that I studied all came together inside the torpedo. Who would have thunk?
13: You would have. Talking with Ravi and from the Flying Musicians here at the EAA Welcome Center. Your group has been, the Flying Musicians have been here all week.
14: Yes.
13: Some jam sessions going on at the Sennheiser tent. How were those received?
14: Well, that's fun. I mean, mostly what we did here is we brought in musicians who did more formal sets. It wasn't so much a jam kind of thing. But we do a lot of these jam fests at events as well. And this is our first time at Oshkosh. We did, I think, a pretty polished job, actually, of putting out some really good music there and a really nice venue for us at the Sennheiser tent. And, you know, it's been a great experience that I'm looking forward to growing because, you know, as I mentioned before, there's so many pilots out there that play a musical instrument. So there's a lot of opportunity for us to bring these passions together, not only for fun, but also to go out and inspire kids to either learn to fly airplanes or take up a musical instrument or both.
13: Right. Yeah. Now, you mentioned the connection that you personally had with Sennheiser. Is that sort of how the Flying Musicians were hooked up with Sennheiser?
14: Well, yeah, it basically was through me. I mean, you know, Sennheiser makes just great microphones and in-ear monitors, and obviously they make great aviation headsets as well. And part of what always made sense to me is let's bring some of that music credibility into the aviation market for them. And the Flying Musicians is a great vehicle because you think musicians are very demanding about what we hear and what we how we require our communications to be. We're extremely demanding. So Sennheiser has to meet that demand. But the reality is, while pilots, I think, are less demanding, it's more important.
13: Right.
14: Because the consequences are far more serious. It's a safety issue, clear communications, and a pilot should never be compromising safety with poor equipment. They have to be able to be heard, and they have to be able to hear. And I can't think of a company that could do that better than one that meets the demands of musicians on in-ear monitors and microphones.
13: Great. How about another song?
14: All right. I'm going to play a new one for you.
13: Okay.
14: It's kind of funky and upbeat, so get people a little bit excited for another day. Great Oshkosh.
13: All right.

0: Very nice.
1: Thank you. Called The Best I Can Be.
0: We have a very special guest, Ravi, from the Flying Musicians with us here at the EAA Welcome Center. And The Best You Can Be. I like that. It's a great song.
1: It's what we all got to do. Thank you.
0: Is that, now you said it was a new song. Is that on your CD? Or is
1: no, that one's going to be on the next one.
0: All right.
1: Let that not be a discouragement.

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1: You know, I can't give you that number, but if I were to guess, we're probably somewhere in the 30 range. Okay. You know, Virginia Festival flight I did this year. A lot of really cool things, and it's not just the one why everyone should learn to fly, even though that's the basis of it. Mm-hmm. But like this afternoon at 4 o'clock in the forums at the Gamma Pavilion number 2, I'm going to give one called Grow Student Enrollment and Keep Them Longer, because this is a real problem that flight schools are having. How do we recruit new ones, and how do we up that certificate completion rate? And a lot of it is really about reaching people on an emotional level, not a reasonable level, and making them realize that they can afford to go out there and live their dreams and that they can do it.
2: And that's a very good point, that flying is, especially if you're doing it recreationally, is not something you do. It has to be based on emotion. You have to want
1: There's
2: to
1: not
2: do
1: a
2: it.
1: Real whole lot of logic there for right. a lot of people. And yet in this industry, we really try to sell the logic. And I personally, I'm not saying that that is a mistake, but I'm saying that there's more to it to attract a wider audience.
2: Right. Because so many times people think of flight training as you get your student pilot, sport pilot, private, instrument, CFI, all the way up, and you're going to go fly for the airlines. But it's not the reality anymore.
1: Right. And when you look at the airline industry, I mean, they're not at all a poster child for getting into aviation.
2: No.
1: The experience is just not where it should be, and the bad press that they are receiving is I honestly don't know on that basis why a parent would want to encourage their kid to go into aviation. Yet I can tell you from personal experience and anecdotal experience, there are so many reasons to go into aviation, so many reasons. And I am not a parent, but if I had children, I would be the first one at the local airport making sure that they were getting in an airplane and starting this process because of the life skills.
2: Good.
1: It's going to make them better in anything they do.
2: Yeah. You said you spoke UND, University of North Dakota, and Embry-Riddle. How's the next crop of aviation students? What's your take on how they're doing?
1: Well, you know, I met many really nice kids at both of these schools. They're both terrific schools with amazing departments. But the real issue in this industry on the student level is these kids are graduating with so much debt.
2: Right.
1: And they are starting jobs at something like an 8-to-1 debt-to-income ratio, to the point where nobody's giving them loans anymore. I mean, this is a very serious, serious problem. So I'm finding that these kids, the dream of becoming a pilot has really been dampened. And that's a lot of the reasons why the universities are bringing me in, is to just come in and fire them up. And my message to them is, all those bad things that you hear about the industry, well, you know what, they're true. So you are the ones that are going to go out there and change it and bring us back to the golden years of aviation. You have that within you. You have that opportunity. You know, take the reins and do that, and let's make this the industry that we all want it to be.
2: An excellent message.
1: Yeah.
2: Just a minute or so left. Any final thoughts on Oshkosh or
1: Well, you know,
2: aviation?
1: It's one of the things that made me very pleased about the relationship between Sennheiser and the Flying Musicians is that this was an opportunity for us to bring out some musicians into a venue that they wouldn't otherwise come, an air show.
2: Yeah.
1: And what greater air show is there than EA AirVenture? I mean, this is the pinnacle of aviation and of technology. And I just think that, hopefully the local community and all those EA chapters out there and Young Eagles and so many good things that you guys are doing. Young Eagles program's terrific. Take it to the next level. Let's get those kids here at Oshkosh and let them see what this is really all about, and they'll be dreaming forever.
2: Excellent.
1: So, yeah.
2: Thank you for joining us today, Ravi from the Flying Musicians. His CDs are available, along with some of the other Flying Musicians who've been here.
1: Yes.
2: The Sennheiser tent. Stop by and see them and their CDs if you have a chance. And how about if you just kind of play us out into the break?
1: Okay, I can do that.
2: All right. 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
1: Here's one from AirVenture Oshkosh 2022.
2: This is Digital Dave.
3: And I'm Fast Eddie.
2: And we are joined by
3: Lieutenant Colonel Trevor Boswell of NORAD.
2: NORAD?
3: NORAD.
2: Ooh, I didn't think you wanted to see NORAD people.
4: Not typically.
2: Yeah,
3: no.
2: They're
4: except
2: scary.
4: At a show like this. Except at a show like this.
2: Okay,
4: sure.
2: Good. Right. Yeah. Good, yeah.
3: This is a good visit. Normally, you would see these people and something bad's happening.
2: Yeah, or you're doing something you shouldn't be.
3: Yes,
2: and
3: very
2: they
3: much
2: found
3: so.
2: Out about it.
3: Yeah, and we're talking about
2: exactly that
3: aircraft intercepts. You've busted a TFR. Oh yeah,
2: you're
3: not
2: someplace you shouldn't be, and someone wants to come and talk to you about it.
3: Yes,
4: yeah,
3: and they
4: yeah,
3: want
4: exactly.
3: to talk to you now.
4: in a hurry.
2: Yeah. And they bring fast pointy airplanes.
3: Yes, and they're armed too. Remember that.
4: That's exactly what I hear, gentlemen. Thanks for having us so much. We're here to talk to all the general aviation pilots that are out there and get the word out about not violating TFRs.
2: That's the first leg.
3: Very famous incidents involving busting TFRs. There was a couple of pilots from Lancaster who infamously busted a TFR a few years back. And this is the kind of scenario you want to avoid.
4: Absolutely, yeah.
2: Well,
4: the other
2: side of the picture is what to do should you be intercepted.
4: Uh-huh. Yeah, so we're handing out cards. So as far as, we're located in Hangar D. We've got a booth up there in the International Federal Pavilion. And our team is out there to give presentations and obviously interviews and whatnot like this as well. But we're here to talk to the general public about TFRs, what they are, all the different types of airspace and everything that you might encounter while you're flying out there, but specifically TFRs and even more specifically defended TFRs. You're talking like presidential TFRs, major sporting events, national conventions for elections and that kind of thing.
2: Right. So those are the ones that there's people there. You're not going to slip through unnoticed.
4: Exactly right. Yeah, exactly right. So we're there to discuss exactly the card that you guys are both looking at. We've got these handouts that we give out in our presentations and that you can come pick up at the booth as well. But we're talking about all the different types of airspace and how to flight plan properly so that you avoid the airspace. And if you can't avoid the airspace, how you can navigate through it successfully without getting a visit from one of our friendly fighters around the country.
2: Your fast, pointy airplanes.
4: Exactly right.
2: How many intercepts per year you guys normally do?
4: That's a really good question. I'm not exactly sure because it kind of fluctuates year to year. We had a little bit of a spike last year, and it's kind of ramped up a little bit more as people are getting back in the air, like we see at the show and stuff. But relatively, we're looking at like maybe about four launches or scrambles a week.
2: Doesn't
4: necessarily lead to an actual engagement, i.e. an aircraft visually next to another aircraft.
2: Right. That's a lot, though.
4: But it's a frequent occurrence. Yeah,
2: yeah.
4: It's more frequent than we'd like it to be, and that's exactly why we're here. We're trying to prevent that from happening.
2: Right. And you think with all the digital access to information and glass cockpit equipment out there that TFRs are easy to find out about.
4: It is. Yeah. The access to information is like we've never seen before, right? However, people still don't read the NOTAMs. All the basic general aviation type of flying stuff, they still are having some issues with that. So we're trying to reinforce those basic practices and habits. But I will say, since we started this program about 17, 18 years ago in earnest, in the form that it is right now, we have seen a dramatic drop-off in the overall number of intercepts. So it is working. It is a positive step in the right direction, but we're still seeing more than we would like to see.
2: Right, right. Yeah. Now, should you be intercepted, you will be directed to land somewhere and answer questions? I mean, I don't even have any idea what
4: happens.
2: Yeah,
4: so there's a normal sequence of events. We work with our partners at the FAA and specifically air traffic controllers around the country, and they start the process via normal radio communication. And if you lose that radio communication or you're not on your flight plan and you're going someplace where you shouldn't be, they're going to try to get a hold of you on their frequency. And if they're not able to do that, then they're going to try to reach out to you on guard, 121.5. And if they can't get a hold of you there, then they may start getting a little more concerned and they may start calling us to say, hey, please launch these fighter aircraft because they're getting too close to the thing that we are defending. That being said, if we never are able to speak with you ahead of time, or if air traffic control is never able to contact you, then those fighters will show up, and they'll typically show up on your left-hand wing. And at that point, they're going to start trying to communicate with you on 121.5 as well. That's the primary frequency that they communicate with you on. And if they can't, then they're going to use visual signals. They're going to rock their wings as they pass you on the left-hand side. And then from there, if you don't respond by following the direction of travel that they're trying to get you to go, then they may take more aggressive action at that point. And just because you see one off your left wing doesn't mean that there's not another one about 3 miles behind you, just monitoring the situation to see how you respond. And so really the one that is behind you is the one that you're a little more concerned about.
2: Yeah.
4: All of this is predicated on the fact that, you know, somebody is doing something nefarious. The problem is we don't know what's going on, and that was what we saw in 9/11, right? We don't know what that person is doing, so we have to get eyeballs on to really validate it unless they start talking to us on the radio.
2: Which hopefully they do.
4: Absolutely.
2: And they're
4: absolutely.
2: Like, what? Sure the alarm in their voice.
4: And, you know, there are innocent mistakes that happen all the time, and we are forgiving in that respect, but there are certain points and thresholds that we can't let go any further, and so that's where everything would turn ugly. But fortunately, we've never had an incident where we've had to take any actual action against an aircraft beyond forcing them to land someplace.
2: Now, does that also initiate an FAA investigation of you as a pilot, what you did?
4: Probably so. Yeah, there's going to be definitely some questions, right? So if we direct you to land someplace and you land, you can expect to be met by law enforcement of some kind, whether it's local law enforcement, FBI, Secret Service, just depends on where you're located. And at that point, you can expect a discussion, we'll call it, with that agency to determine what you were doing, why you were doing it, and how you got to that point. And, you know, 99% of the time, it's just a common innocent mistake. You know, I wasn't aware. I didn't read the NOTAMs. I didn't know it was active. I was NORDO, mechanical malfunction, something like that. But there's, you know, potentially that 1% chance where they talk to you and they find out, oh, well, you're doing something bad. But it's very unlikely.
2: Yeah. Good.
3: It's also remarkably rare. NORDO, I can see having, you know, busting a TFR because of that. Mm-hmm. But it just seems to me in the information age, there is no way that you can't find the NOTAM.
4: Don't let humanity surprise you.
2: Yeah, as long as you actually look.
4: Yeah.
2: That's
3: we,
2: the thing.
3: We excel at being stupid.
4: Yeah. Ignorance is bliss until it's not, right?
2: And yeah.
4: This is what we run into most of the time is just a simple error of you're not paying attention, you're sightseeing, you're trying to give your friend a ride, and you're talking to them, and you're just not paying attention.
2: So. Or you're off course and you have no idea where you are.
4: Exactly right.
3: Oh, yeah. I'm sure you've run into a lost pilot or two.
4: Oh, sure. Yeah. Yeah, we're not the smartest guys in the world, right? So, yeah. So, talk to our wives.
2: I want to know if they ever get one that says, oh, I've been waiting for you guys, man. I have no idea where I am.
4: Yeah. I'm sure that's happened a few times. Yeah. Absolutely. But, yeah, so that's our focus for why we're here today. And then, obviously, we're kind of leading up to the holiday season and getting ready to track some Santa. So we do have some fun stuff for the kids to come on by the booth and grab from them. So, we can talk about Santa or whatever else you guys want to talk about. But, yeah, we know we're just here having a good time, and we're so happy to be back, you know. It's great to be back at AirVenture.
3: And you are giving these cards out, right?
4: We are, yeah. So those cards are a compilation of all of the ICAO, the FAR, the AIM, all the procedures that you don't want to have to dig through and learn for the first time. We've kind of dug in the legwork ahead of time for you. We've got a lot of websites and resources on there for you to help flight plan properly.
3: Yeah, there's
4: be ready
3: a bunch
4: to go. And then on the back side of the card is the responding to a NORAD fighter aircraft that's intercepted you and how to accurately and positively communicate with them so that you don't give them the wrong message.
2: Yeah, you definitely don't want to give them the wrong message. Yeah.
3: And it's very definitely a pointy airplane on that.
4: It will be, yeah. An F-16, F-15, F-22, F-18, depends just where you're located.
2: But, doesn't even matter. When you look out the window, it's an F, oh my God.
4: Yeah. It will be a significant emotional event, as we like to call it. So the biggest thing is safety throughout this entire thing. As long as you remain predictable and don't do anything aggressive, then you'll be fine. And again, if there's any question in your mind as to whether something is safe or not, go on the side of caution and do the safe procedure, i.e. go around if it's not a safe condition to land or whatever the case may be. But just remain predictable.
3: Forgive me for saying this, but how can you get aggressive in a 152?
4: If you start, jinking right into somebody,
2: turn towards the guy escorting you. That's all you got to do.
3: There you go.
4: Bad things might happen. But if you're following them, then that's totally fine. Obviously, they can outrun you in a fighter aircraft.
2: Outrun you. They could probably just gas you with the exhaust and blow you over.
4: That may be true. Yeah. No, we're going to do everything we can to deconflict altitude and make sure we have enough spacing and stuff like that. But we do have to get close. So you're going to see an aircraft, maybe 100 to 300 feet off your wing, and it's going to look like something you've never seen before, hopefully. So, yeah.
2: Yeah, at least not that close.
4: Yeah. We call it a good one-time free air show.
2: Yeah.
4: So hoping for the best.
2: What was it? Significantly emotional event, or in other words, a brown pants moment.
3: Exactly what I was thinking.
4: Exactly right. Exactly right.
2: Now, typically you don't land at the airport as well.
4: The fighter aircraft will not land 99% of the time. Again, if they're out of gas or something like that, they might have to. But yeah, typically they'll just do a low approach and make sure that you do touch down and land. And then at that point, as the aircraft that is under investigation, you're going to clear. You're going to stop in whatever ramp or taxi area that is there. And if the law enforcement's already on the ground, you can expect to be marshaled to some specific location. But if not, just stop, shut your engine off, open your doors, and just sit there.
2: And keep your hands in full view. Make sure your seatbelt's fastened, because they'll ticket you for that.
4: Yep.
3: And be nice.
4: And then, be respectful, and don't be argumentative, for sure.
2: Definitely. And don't try to come up with an excuse, I was late.
4: Yeah.
2: That's not going to work.
4: Honesty, integrity, and transparency go a long way in those exchanges, for sure.
3: Yeah, definitely. Because if you start goofing around, you're going to get yourself
2: arrested. Well, I imagine if it's like a local law enforcement that shows up, he has no idea why he's there either.
4: That's very true. Yeah, he may just be there to detain you until the other authorities could get there.
2: Right.
4: Typically for presidential TFRs, obviously the Secret Service is going to be involved. It's not just airborne assets that they have around wherever the president is going. They're probably going to come over there and meet you and have some questions. So you could probably expect to hang out for 3 to 4 hours.
2: Yeah, get some lunch,
4: having a talk. Yeah.
2: Yeah.
4: Having a talk. So there are pictures, I'm sure, that are out there on the internet of people being held at gunpoint and stuff like that. And it all depends on that initial bit of interaction
2: and
4: what it was that you were violating, if you will, how close you got.
2: Yeah. Well, I want to thank you for joining us.
4: Absolutely.
2: And you guys are on field here, right?
4: We are, yeah, in Hangar D in the International Federal Pavilion. We've got a corner booth over there set up with all the rest of our international federal partners and stuff. And we're looking forward to seeing everybody out there. And we do have an aircraft that we brought with us that we use for training as well. So you can come check that also.
2: Okay, well, thank you for joining us. We've been speaking with Lieutenant Colonel Trevor Boswell of NORAD.
3: NORAD.
2: And it's time to go. I'm Digital Dave.
3: And I'm Fast Eddie, and this is EAA Radio.
2: This is Digital Dave.
3: I'm Fast Eddie, and next time I'm buying a seat on the airplane, it's very cramped under them.
2: Yes, it is, and it wasn't easy to hand prop the space shuttle either.
3: Yeah, I imagine.
2: Anyway.
3: We are joined by Mary Vary and Ty Irwin from the U.S. Forest Service. Good morning.
5: Good morning.
6: Good morning.
3: You guys got to really be hopping right now with all the wildfires out in California.
5: It's busy.
2: And so this is a very timely subject, you might say, out for fire safety and such.
5: Yes.
2: And this has been a record year, I think.
5: Boy, I don't know. We've had some busy ones. 1988 was huge. 94, it happens every now and again.
2: Yeah, and it seems to be California's, when it's not shaking apart, it's burning down.
6: I can agree with that. I've got a fire in Redding, California, where I work at it, and it marched right into town last night.
3: Oh, yes. No.
2: Wow, and so it's not showing any signs of slowing down.
6: It was 113 yesterday and 11% RH, and we're looking at 109 today and about 15% RH.
2: Oh my goodness.
6: We've got our hands full right now.
3: Yeah, that's for sure.
2: Yeah, so you guys are scrambling to import smoke jumpers from anywhere.
6: Yeah. But I'm here as a smoke jumper, so I'm here promoting the program.
2: Okay. I could be a smoke faller. That'd probably be about as good as I would do. You could just take me by the feet and whack me on the fire,
6: No.
5: We could think about new technology. Yeah.
2: It's a new technology, yeah, using old radio people to put out fires.
5: He did hand prop the space shuttle, so.
6: That's impressive. That is impressive.
3: You got to be careful when you do that, but even more careful as a smoke jumper. You take a lot of risk jumping into an active fire zone.
6: Yeah, we do. I mean, the technology is advanced a lot. We're currently transitioning to the square parachute from the round, and we're in a 10-year phase. We're in year 3 of that, so things are really evolving rapidly for us, and we're really looking forward to this transition.
3: What kind of training do you go through?
2: It has to be intense.
6: It is. I've been smoke jumping since 2002. And started out on the round. I transitioned in the spring to the square. Loving every minute of it, but it's a 5-week training program. We throw in a 6th in our program, and basically we take you everything through classroom training to our units training, which is we teach you how to exit the aircraft and do letdown procedures from trees if you land in one, parachute landing falls, and simulations for flying the square parachute before we even begin to put you in the aircraft.
2: Now, typically, how close to the fire line do you guys like to land?
6: About a week ago, I spotted a mission where we put smoke jumpers within 50 yards of the fire. But most of the time, we put them within, we try and put anywhere from a half to a mile or so. It's all about, at that point, it's energy management, because our work begins once we get on the ground.
2: Right, right. You don't want to be exhausted before you even get
6: exactly.
2: there.
6: Exactly.
2: But by the same token, I'm assuming you're always going to land on the upwind side of a fire.
6: We try. Yeah, we usually try and take the high ground. We prefer to have the high ground, land on a ridge, some meadow, some opening that gives us a better advantage to actually seeing the fire. We always want to know what that thing is doing and where it's at. But we do have, we've had instances where we've gotten into situations where we've given up the high ground and had to kind of maneuver to get away from it. So we have stuff, procedures in place for that.
2: Yeah, I hope so, because I imagine one of the biggest variables is the fire creates its own turbulence and its own updrafts and everything, and you really got to be careful not to get caught up in that.
6: Correct, and that's the thing. Most of what we do are small fires, single tree, acre or two in size, stuff that a handful of us, 8 to 10 of us, can manage without too much trouble.
2: Okay, so like on the larger fires, you're not jumping in, you're going in on the ground.
6: Sometimes we do that. Usually it's a single resources, but it's not unusual for us to do a tandem load where we'll take in two aircraft of anywhere from 16 to 20 smoke jumpers, and then we'll go and go after larger fires as well.
2: How much gear are you carrying?
6: Currently over at the, if you come to our booth at the IFP at the pavilion over there, it's about 100 pounds when I exit the door of the aircraft in just equipment alone. So my exit weight is 265 pounds.
2: Oh my, that's about what I weigh on Wednesday.
5: And anything that they take in, they have to pack out. So
2: wow,
5: it's we know it from the aircraft. We know it's bad if they're asking for a chainsaw, because they hate taking chainsaws because they have to carry them out.
2: Right, right.
7: Well, the other question I have is, what happens to the parachute when you guys get on the ground?
6: Well, basically, we pack all of our gear up. We have a pack-out bag, and all that equipment, the jumpsuit, everything that we don't need that is not essential for fighting the fire, we put it in our pack-out bag, and that gets staged in a safe location, and then that's generally where we're going to have our fire camp around for the fire, is there, because that's where all of our cargo is going to go. But that's not always necessarily true, where if the fire is a mile or so away, we'll take what we need. We'll take our food and water and sleeping bags with us, and we'll stay in proximity to the fire. So if it does move on us at night, we can readily get up and go and handle it.
2: Oh, my.
7: It's risky business up there. You've got terrain going against you. You've got
2: a wind change everything.
7: The possibility of firestorms and all kinds of loose embers flying around. This is not a user-friendly job at all.
6: No, it's not, but it's also very rewarding. I've been to places from Alaska all the way down through Montana and Idaho that are absolutely picturesque, and I wouldn't trade it for the world.
2: I imagine homeowners love you guys.
6: Yeah, I've gotten kudos just for having a truck of hardwood floor to be delivered to a homeowner last year in Santa Rosa in the Napa Valley area, just because they would have gone to the bottom of the list on delivery. So I went out of my way just to make sure that their hardwood flooring was delivered on time.
2: Oh, cool. I have family that lives not far from Santa Rosa.
6: Yeah, that was interesting times.
2: Yeah, yeah. They talked about the smoke and everything and wondering. Interestingly enough, it's my brother and sister-in-law. He bought a house on a golf course specifically because they water golf courses, and the fire danger around the house is a lot less.
6: I like golf courses. They're perfect for that.
2: Yeah.
6: I mean, if I had to, I'd jump a golf course and no problem. And you're
2: right. Take the clubs.
6: and that's the thing is we will use open areas like that for our safety zones, because we can actually ride out fires in meadows that are that size or larger without having to deploy fire shelters, which we don't want to do. And we can just sit there and watch the show go by.
2: Right.
7: You just talked about that, fire shelters and having to – the danger of being exposed in a very dangerous situation there. Is a creek a safe place to be in a fire situation?
6: It depends upon how narrow the creek is, because what happens is it's not unlike a chimney effect. Is if you get a fire in a tight, narrow canyon or drainage, all that heat and energy is now channeled up that drainage, and it doesn't matter how deep the water is because I can't hold my breath underwater very long.
2: Right.
6: But those are factors that we have to take in, and it has happened where firefighters have been entrapped and they've had to run for creek bottoms to escape a fire that went around them. It turned out very traumatic for them.
2: Yeah, I can imagine.
7: I don't know. I just can't imagine being on the ground and fighting a major forest fire. The videos that I have seen from last year, there was a guy driving a car, and it was nothing but flaming trees on both sides, and I'm thinking to myself, man, there's no way I'm driving through that, much less
2: at
7: fighting
2: that point,
7: that
2: you
7: fire.
2: Don't have a choice.
7: No, you're
2: running for your life and hoping your car doesn't catch fire along the way.
7: Really?
6: Yeah, you know, and that's the thing is I try and avoid that stuff. I try and do being not quite a line officer, but someone in charge of folks on the ground. I really focus on their safety because in the end of the day, it's all about, I think about the families and everybody else who's looking at me for my decision making to make the right decisions to make sure everybody gets home at the end of the assignment.
2: Right, and in so many instances, these fires are so big, it's not like you're going to just land there and put it out.
6: No.
2: You're going to battle.
6: This is going to be a
2: hope
6: long...
2: Hope you can contain it, maybe.
6: Exactly.
7: Yeah. Well, you know, we've been talking about fighting the fire. What can people do to help prevent the fires?
5: Oh, there's a whole plethora of things they can do. First is your campfire safety. The second is your vehicles, the catalytic converters, the exhaust, spark arresters on the motorcycles, things like that. You mentioned the guy that the YouTube video. By that time that the person was driving down the highway, they should have probably evacuated 4 hours prior. If somebody comes to your house and tells you you need to evacuate, you need to evacuate, because if you don't, our firefighters are busy trying to protect you rather than fight the fire. So that diverts their energy. Cannot stress enough, defensible space, clear zones, and a good roof if you live in the woods. And I live in the woods in a log cabin, so I have a defensible space, I have a good roof, and I have insurance, and I have an evacuation plan. So that's the best thing that people can do is pre-plan. And when we ban campfires, we don't do it to be mean. We do it because there's a fire danger. So
2: Because so many of us mismanaged our campfires.
5: That does happen.
2: Yeah.
5: So we in our booth over in IFP, and I hope you come over, or, you know, anybody out there, come over and take a look. We stress above all fire prevention. The steps you can take to prevent the forest fires, because unfortunately a large percentage are still human caused.
2: Right.
5: And right. It would be a great benefit if the only fires that we fought were lightning.
7: Yeah.
2: Yeah.
5: And we have those.
2: Yeah, but they're a lot less than humans.
5: Yeah.
2: Anyway, this has been the Forest Service, and
7: I'm Fast Eddie.
2: I'm Digital Dave, and this is EAA Radio.
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9: Well, that certainly wasn't pretty.
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10: I am Jim.
9: I'm Tommy.
10: And it is the 7:30 segment, which means we're going to talk to some flying musicians. So, James, this is not the first time you've been in our studios.
11: No, I've been privileged to be in your studios here and in your previous locations, and it's always an honor. Thank you very much for having me.
10: And thanks for stopping by. And in fact, you know, I believe we did some recording with you at one point, didn't we?
11: Yes, yes.
10: You and Rick, I believe it was.
11: Rick Reynolds, who's the editor of Air Venture Today, the show daily that I work on as well.
10: Mm-hmm. Yes, and we had what was the first song that we had you record that time? It was
11: Air Venture Blues.
10: That's what it was. Still a classic. We have it in here somewhere.
11: Great,
9: I believe we do.
10: No, that was a a classic moment for us recording in a makeshift studio, to say the least.
9: Makeshift is a strong word for what that was.
10: And well, didn't we did that live too, out on the deck out there one time?
11: Yes,
10: too.
11: Yeah, we did that, and then also another tune, North 40.
10: Yep. You know, so you are obviously highly inspired, we'll say, by this place.
11: Yes.
10: And what happens here. So, first of all, let's talk about you as a musician. Mm-hmm. What is it you do, and how did you get into music?
11: I started my career, actually, as a musician playing in bands in New York City, you know, with this whole crowd of people, Blondie, Talking Heads, Ramones, New York Dolls, were all the contemporaries. Mm-hmm. And as things went on, I had always planned on also writing, and that's sort of where my career path took me. But you don't get that music out of your system.
10: Right.
11: And this is, as you note, an inspiring setting, and there is a great audience of people interested in it. So it just became a natural, after writing Air Venture Blues, to then think, which by the way was sort of a spontaneous creation, to then think, well, let me see if we can write a few more songs about this event.
10: Very good. So we're going to listen to some music that you had. Tell us a little bit about what we're going to hear.
11: This is a song called Rock Your Wings, and it is inspired by the inbound procedure, which if you talk to people, they hear about it from all over the world. And it's kind of this ambivalent feeling because they want to do it, but they're scared that it's going to be overwhelming. Mm-hmm. And it's kind of written from the perspective of someone who is doing it. And it goes off sort of in a semi-fantasy tangent from there.
10: Fair enough. All right. Music from James Winbrandt of the Flying Musicians. Go for it, Slater.

0: music from James Winbrandt here of the Flying Musicians, at least for this morning. You're also staff with Air Venture.
1: With Air Venture Today, been working on the paper here since for a long time. I think 94 was my first year.
0: Wow. What's your function over there?
1: I'm a writer. That's gotcha. My profession now. So I write, and I do a lot of aviation writing.
0: Of course, of course. You know, I was thinking as I was listening to that, if you could find a way of working in current winds and temperatures, we could probably just replace the ATIS.
1: I'll work on that for next year.
0: Yeah. So the Flying Musicians had a pretty significant event last night at the Ultralight Barn. How'd that go?
1: I must say I missed it because I was at the UCAP gathering.
0: Oh, yes.
1: Over just at the north end of the field.
0: Okay. Yeah, that was their open mic jam night or something like that at the
1: It's
0: at
1: a gathering. I guess they have some semi-adult beverages there, and right. people gather and have a great time. I think this is about the fourth or fifth year mm-hmm. they've done that, so it's developing into its own little tradition.
0: Yes, very good. And thanks for joining us and reminding the folks, rock your wings. I'll tell you what, as a guy who's flown in here and also listens to the listens to the radio, every time somebody keys the mic, I'm like, there's a guy that didn't hear the ATIS or didn't listen to the note or read the note of him. So, like I said, we'll replace the ATIS with that one.
1: Great. Thank you so much.
0: Thanks, Thank you. James Winbrandt, flying musician and other stuff around the field here at Air Venture Oshkosh. This yep. is EAA Radio.
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3: Radio Rob here with the Air Force Reserve, Ed Hamill. Ed, there are a lot of young eagles here with ambitions of flying in the military. Where did you start and how did you get here? Are you an offspring from Oshkosh? Were you ever in Young Eagles? Where did you start?
4: Well, I started when I was probably four or five, sitting on the lap of my grandfather flying a Cessna 310 and flying us around the country. And I got to steer this airplane. I remember vividly the day that he goes, "All right, you can sit on my lap, take a look at this." And I looked up and I saw the yoke. And I go, And he said, "Don't touch that yoke." And I go, "Okay." But I saw this button on the yoke that said up and down. Well, I kept screwing around with that button. And he kept looking forward going, "What is going on here?" Well, for those of you who know, it's the trim button. And that's my earliest memory of flying an airplane. I might not have been moving the yoke, but I was flying that trim button like nobody else, right? And then when I grew up, and my grandfather was both a military and civilian pilot, so I was exposed to that early on. Well, when I was in high school, my father and I both took our private pilot's license training together. We both got our private certificate at the same time. I also was involved in Civil Air Patrol, and there was a program, I believe, called Naval Sea Cadets. I wasn't sure. I knew I wanted to be a pilot. Pretty sure I wanted to be a military pilot, but I wasn't sure, so I went through a phase where I was just kind of testing all the services. But it was at 14 years old, going to an air show, seeing an F-4 from the Montgomery Air National Guard fly by straight and level and afterburner, and I said, "Dad, that's it. I want to fly a fighter jet." Then shortly thereafter, I saw an F-16 fly, and I said, "Dad, that's the one." Now, it's pretty tough to start young and eventually guarantee that you're going to meet that goal. You can't. But if you work hard, and my motto is, if you set some goals and you work hard and you never give up, you make your own luck. And I don't really like to call it luck. Instead, someone says, "Hey, you're real lucky." And I go, "No, I'm pretty fortunate, though." And it's really, my dad would always say, the harder you work, the luckier you get. And so that's always been my motto. And that's the message in my show. If you watch on Sunday, it's called Living the Dream. And throughout, you'll hear, set goals, work hard, never give up. That's the key. Now, if you don't know what your big goal is, you know, you're growing up. I was just over at the Hero Stage at Kid Venture a couple days ago and talking to some kids. That's why I do this, you know, and I'm looking at them and going, "What do you want to do?" One kid was like, "I want to be an engineer." I mean, no hesitation. And then another kid, Yanni, actually, he said, "I want to be a fighter pilot." And then Aaron said, "I want to be an engineer." They both knew exactly what they wanted to do, and that blows me away because I guess that's what I did to my parents when I was that age. And they thought, "Man, that'll be this week. Next week you'll want to be a fireman. Next week you'll want to be a doctor." Then No. I never changed my mind. And you know what? That really made things easy in school. I didn't like some of the school. I don't think I don't think there's anybody that really likes all of school. You're going to be studying these subjects. You're going, why am I studying this subject when all I want to do is fly airplanes? Well, because that's a step you have to accomplish in order to attain a larger goal. But if you don't know what your large goal is, then go set some smaller goals. If you cut lawns, let's say you cut your neighbor's lawn, and every Tuesday you say you're going to cut it, then tell yourself, you know what? I'm going to cut my neighbor's lawn every Tuesday, and I'm never going to miss a day for the next 2 months. Do that for 2 months, and then at the end of 2 months, maybe somewhere along the line, you might decide what you want to do. And then you have the satisfaction and the reward and the feeling that you've accomplished a goal. So that's kind of what I talk to kids about mainly. And that's why we're out here. And not just to foster a relationship with the AA, but we're out here to talk to kids.
3: You mentioned before about school, kids in school. And I was wondering, what kind of education do you need to actually get into the cockpit of a plane, doing what you're doing today, to be in the Air Force Reserve? There's a lot of people that sign up with the hopes and ambitions to fly a jet, or any aircraft for that matter. But if you're in school, what do you have to do? What kind of track do you have to follow to achieve that point?
4: Well, realize you can really study anything you want in school and be a pilot. For example, I did Air Force ROTC at San Diego State University for 4 years. And to get a pilot slot, there was no requirement that you have to be an aerospace engineer or a math major or one of those majors that was just, quite frankly, too difficult for me. I didn't have the brain for it, and I tried. I was a business major. A buddy of mine who went to the same pilot training class as I went to was a geography major. Okay, so there's no specific studies that you have to do in order to be a pilot. Anybody can sign up at the local FBO and start taking flying lessons to get their private, or their instrument, or their commercial, or their multi. However, later on down the road in your career, you might want to get into designing airplanes, or you might want to have a more thorough understanding of how that airplane works. And that's where you might want to be a math major, or you might want to be an aeronautical engineering major. That's where you might want to get into that technical career field. And it's a natural fit, but it's for some people and not for others. And it just turned out that for me, my goal was to graduate from college. I had to graduate in order to get a commission in the United States Air Force, be a second lieutenant. Well, I started as an aerospace engineer, and I just was not, my grades were not cutting it. So I had to readjust and said, okay, as much as I want to be an aerospace engineer, and my dad is real smart, so I want to follow in his footsteps, I just one day realized I can't do it. And or I choose to take another path that's going to more ensure that I graduate. So I switched majors to business, got my degree, and off we go. But there is a part of me that kind of regrets that I don't have that background, because I have some friends that do have that background. And while I'm a fighter pilot and I'm proud of it, combat hours, a lot of instructor time under my belt, I have friends who got those technical degrees and they qualified for test pilot school or the space programs or programs that I really needed that kind of a background to do. And I'm happy with my career and happy with what I'm doing, and so are they, but they had a couple more doors open for them. So that's really what you got to think. And it's real tough when you're going through high school and college to be thinking, I'm going to do something that's really hard so that 10, 20 years down the road, I might be able to do it. You know, you might just be thinking, I just want to get through school. I just got to pass this class. And that's okay. Just set a goal, work hard, and never give up. Accomplish it.
3: Well, I guess I'm looking for you to talk directly to kids even a little younger than college. I have a son that's 13. Kids at that age, just going to eighth grade, a little unfocused, not really sure about why should I really get good grades, because what's it going to do for me? And I want you to tell my son, I want you to tell all the other sons and daughters out there why you have to be focused, why it's a good idea to start now working on better grades if they want to come here and sign up with the Civil Air Patrol or the reserves.
4: Well, the important thing is, this is what my dad taught me growing up. You want to keep your options open, because you never know what might come down the road later on, okay? And the best way, when you grow up, the best way to keep your options open and to open as many doors as possible is to study hard and get as good grades. Don't just min run it and go, I can pass with a C. Why do I need an A? Because you know what? There might be some options down the road that might not be available to you if your grades are mediocre. Okay? It's kind of the philosophy of doing the best that you can do in everything you do.
3: Well, thank you again. This is Radio Rob speaking with
4: Ed Hamill. Major Ed Hamill, and everybody calls me Hamster, so you can too.
3: Okay, thanks, Ed.
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5: Marion, it's so nice to meet you today out here. This is an opportunity that I would normally never have, and I'm just a private pilot myself, and I fly in here with my children. And coming to EAA and building a tower like this, what is this going to mean to the small pilot?
6: I think it's going to mean a higher degree of safety here, because while we run a wonderfully safe operation, and EAA has done a marvelous job with the way they put this event together every year, and we bring in the best of the best when it comes to air traffic controllers, all of that said, we've got a facility that's an aging facility here, not high enough really to handle the kind of traffic we're now seeing. And so in a year or so, we're going to be seeing a 125-foot state-of-the-art tower, and I think everyone flying in here is going to benefit.
5: How many controllers will be in operating the tower?
6: You know, that's a good question. I haven't seen the manpower loads for this, but I can tell you we will have enough. As you know, coming to Oshkosh is really the pinnacle of a lot of controllers' career. They fight to do it. Frankly, we have set a 7-year time limit on how many years you can do it in a row. Otherwise, we'd have people who would be here for 30 years because they love it. So it's not like we have difficulty recruiting both enough people and, frankly, really our top tier of people, because they know it's a complex area to work when you have so many unscheduled operations all converging in a 1-week period.
5: Well, and one more question I have to ask, and I'm sure it's on the minds of all the pilots here, and I know this is not your first time here, but what's the most exciting thing you've seen or done here while you're here at Oshkosh?
6: Well, I'll tell you, for me personally, the most exciting thing was going up yesterday morning in an ultralight, a Quicksilver. I'd never done that before. And boy, I'll tell you, you really do feel a little like the Wright brothers out there, watching the grass go by beneath your feet and being up there right there with the birds. It was fabulous.
5: Did you get a chance to get out to Kitty Hawk? I'm sure you did.
6: Yeah. I was at Kitty Hawk for the centennial, and of course, standing there in the pouring rain, if you remember that day, you know, the president was out there and didn't even use an umbrella, so we all felt the rest of us could wring our clothes out later, too. But it was a wonderful occasion, you know, really, truly inspiring.
5: Well, it was actually a moment in history, much like a man stepping on the moon, and I liken it to that, in fact. And, of course, my wife and children were all there with us, standing in the rain alongside you.
6: Well, you know, it was a great occasion, and it was so much fun watching the flyer, too. You know, EAA put so much effort into that. It was a great experience, because that replica and watching it out there trying to fly, we were all pulling for it. But in fact, I do think that's something that does let other generations see what you're up against and what they were up against when we crossed the threshold of flight.
2: Were you in Oshkosh in 2022? Here's an interview from that year.
7: I am Digital Dave.
8: I'm Fast Eddie, and my shoulder still isn't right after hand propping that.
7: Joining us is, I'll let you introduce yourself.
9: All right, well, we got Fast Eddie, we got Digital Dave, and then here you got Disco Dave.
7: Disco Dave.
9: So I'm Dave Beeger. I'm with the National Weather Service, specifically the Aviation Weather Center. I do go by Disco. So encourage folks that are here this weekend or this week that if you see me, holler out Disco. I will absolutely respond to you. I will not dance.
7: You know, have you ever noticed that everybody complains about the weather, but nobody does anything about it?
9: You know, I love to tell people, I'm in sales, not production. All right, that's how it is. And you know what? Maybe I'm not the best salesman.
7: That's the only profession where you can be 50% wrong and still get paid.
9: You know, so people say that, and I'll let you know, that does definitely get under the skin of meteorologists.
7: I'm sure it does.
9: I would be fired at 50%. Absolutely.
7: It's not true.
9: It's not true. Yeah, we actually do a very good job of verifying our forecasts, and we're definitely up there in the 90% verification.
8: So wait a minute. So you're telling us that you've got a better Ouija board than the rest of the prognosticators?
9: Magic bones. Magic bones.
7: Tea leaves.
9: I throw them on the table, and I've been using those for a long time. I used to forecast weather for spacelift launches when I was in the Air Force, and I only told the wing commander one time that I use magic bones. I never did that again.
7: Yeah, I wonder why.
9: That didn't work well. Captains don't tell those jokes to colonels.
7: Right.
9: Absolutely.
7: After the flight, he said, get that guy in here. Get him some new bones.
9: And we're going to PCS him.
7: Now, you specifically do aviation weather, which that's kind of why we're here.
9: That's why we're here. So I'm very fortunate. I am part of the Aviation Weather Center. We're actually a group called the National Aviation Meteorologists. So we are geographically separated. We're actually at the FAA's Air Traffic Control System Command Center in Warrenton, Virginia. So we're embedded there. We're right over the shoulder of these traffic management specialists. And that facility and what we do there is really focused on maintaining efficiency within the national airspace system while also keeping it safe. So I always say we provide timely, relevant, accurate, and consistent environmental information for the safe and efficient operation of the NAS. Big mouthful that just says I'm looking from the mud to the sun, and I'm telling a decision maker what they need to know, when they need to know it. I'm separating the wheat and the chaff from them, and I'm giving them actionable intelligence so that they can make a decision on how best to move aircraft. And it's not hyperbole to say when I tell them there's going to be thunderstorms in this area, they move 500 airplanes, right? You know, that is how this kind of works. So
7: yeah, you carry more responsibility than you would initially think.
9: People don't know. We're kind of a really well-kept secret, mm-hmm. I think. I always make sure that when I'm in the airport and flights are canceled that I don't advertise that I'm probably the one that did it. You don't make friends that way, right?
8: No, you don't.
7: Winds aloft fascinate me. How do you guys predict winds aloft? I mean, you can't see them.
9: Yeah.
7: You can't measure them with radar. So how do you go about doing that?
9: Great question. Two things that really get us there, right? One, rayops, weather balloons. So you send a weather balloon up at a location, more than 120 of those just in the continental United States. You send a balloon up, and that samples the wind speed and direction all the way through the column. And so that gives you that in situ, as we like to call it, that instantaneous, hey, here's what the winds are, right? And you can put that into numerical models. But also you can use on-orbit assets, satellites. And there are satellites that are absolutely looking at the atmosphere in different what we call wavelengths and different mm-hmm. bands. And some of those bands are able to tease out motion in the atmosphere because you're looking at how water vapor is moving in the atmosphere. You can see that movement, and then you can extrapolate from that those wind speeds, and then you put that into the model. But here's another fun one, right?
7: Uh-oh.
9: Yeah, I know, right? Aircraft-based observations. So a lot of people don't know that a lot of the aircraft that are out there are flying with these systems that are sampling temperature, wind speed, and direction, and they're feeding that through a system that also is making it into weather models and making it to meteorologists. So when you're on an airplane and you're descending into an airport, it's actually sampling that wind. And so we can get that out there. So a lot of ways that we can actually get at this thing that we can't see, but we can certainly feel.
7: Right. And certainly makes a huge impact on especially general aviation, which don't have the high cruise speeds.
9: You know, it's funny, too. We were talking on the drive in here this morning a few years ago about a gentleman that was asking for a forecast late in the week. And he was asking about those jet stream winds, those winds aloft. He was in an ultralight. Mm-hmm. His ultralight had a top speed of about 110. And we were telling him, you're going to go into 120 knot headwinds going home.
7: Oh.
9: You know, I'm not good at math, but
7: yeah, that doesn't work.
9: Doesn't work out. Yeah. So, you know, being able to communicate that to the folks that are here this week, and we're happy to do that, right? That's just one more tool in that kit of what we like to call impact-based decision support services, right? And that's what we're here to do this week with the National Weather Service. So myself, we've got folks from the office in Green Bay. We've got folks that have come in from our headquarters in Kansas City, have come in from what we call center weather service units. Those are weather service units in the en route facilities that are providing that weather. And so in addition to handling sort of the emergency management piece of things, we're providing those decision support services to the FAA folks, to the tower folks that are here, so that you guys can have a safe and great week and you don't have to worry about weather.
8: Now, you had mentioned weather balloons. Now, according to gravity, what goes up must come down.
9: It does.
7: You'd think they'd be laying all over the place.
8: Sooner or later, we're going to be up to our eyeballs in these things. Do you have crews to go out and actually pick them up once they've landed?
9: So there's an address sticker on the sensor package that says drop it in the mailbox, and it'll mail back to the office that sent it, right? Of course, they're harmless. Right. But share this story with you, too. So this is, again, it's going back to my old Air Force days. Right. We had a particularly calm wind event overhead, high pressure, calm winds. So when you send these things up, right, they go downstream. They're getting caught up with the winds. They're going downstream hundreds of miles. You never see them again. Well, ours went straight up, then it went straight down. It landed at the I don't think I can say this, a popular nationwide fast food chain that finds itself on military installations across the country.
7: I would have to say McDonald's.
9: You know what? Royalty might be involved.
7: Oh, okay.
9: So,
7: okay.
1: Burger King.
9: I didn't say it. I did not. That was not an endorsement.
7: Yeah.
9: and so it came down in the parking lot. So they see this styrofoam package with wires and metal pieces sticking out of it.
8: Oh, geez.
9: And this is in 2005, 2006?
7: Right.
9: So
7: scramble the authorities.
9: The explosive ordnance disposal team
7: comes
9: on out and then, you know, sees the little sticker on it and gives us a call, you know. But, yeah, so they're completely harmless. If you do happen to find one and they do turn up all over the place.
7: I'm telling you, if I find one, I'm going to mess with you guys because I'm going to drive it four states away and then mail it back.
9: What is this wind?
7: How did this get into Alaska?
9: What is it doing? Oh, my goodness. And I wish I knew how far away one of them would go. I know a lot of the balloons that I launched, in previous jobs that I had in the military, 40, 50 miles away, they could go. So,
7: well, I mean, how high did they go before they pop? 30,000 feet, 40,000 feet?
9: So that's a great question. It all depends on the amount of the lifting gas that you put in. When we were launching back in my Air Force days, our balloons were going up to 100,000 feet. But the reason that we needed them to go to 100,000 feet is because you're shooting a rocket or a missile through that, and you've got to really kind of handle loads and balances and

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1: Yeah, 40,000 and
2: down. Yeah, 40,000, 50,000 feet. You know, we can see on the balloon when it crosses into the stratosphere. Temperatures start to get warmer with height when you get up to those altitudes. And so you can see, okay, we get there, and boom, your balloon terminates.
1: Now, is the balloon transmitting real-time telemetry, or do you have to it must. What am I saying?
2: It is
1: GPS. You can't retrieve it.
2: Absolutely. Right. Yeah, absolutely. Okay. Yeah, so it's, you know, we've got ground receivers picking up the signal from the transmitter, and so we're collecting all of that telemetry as it goes through, and you can see, you know, timestamp, altitude, where it's at.
1: Right, absolutely. Right.
2: Yep.
1: Yeah, nice.
2: Absolutely.
1: Nice.
3: Have you ever thought about mounting a camera on one of those things?
2: So another fun story. I got nothing but fun stories.
1: I'm good with fun stories.
2: This was not a weather service thing. This was a private citizen who got himself a weather balloon, a lifting gas, and he put a camera on it, and he let it go. And he did this in the Las Vegas area. And captured a lot of pictures, and it wasn't good. So you got to be careful out there.
1: Yeah, pictures of places that shouldn't be photographed.
2: You got to be careful out there. So so it's definitely not something that I think that we would do from a practical sense, because we have on-orbit assets out there. But one thing that NOAA is definitely exploring more and more of is the use of unmanned systems, and be able to use those remote systems to sample parts of the atmosphere at a higher fidelity, higher tempo rates, right? And we can absolutely leverage those. I think you're going to see a lot more of that, you know. And certainly people are putting cameras on those. I'm sure you've seen people flying them around tornadoes. And doing that, you're seeing structure in tornadoes that we've never seen before. So huge future, huge growth opportunity there.
3: You'll excuse me, but I think flying any kind of aircraft in the vicinity of a tornado is crazy.
2: Not disputing that.
1: No, not unmanned.
3: Well,
1: I mean,
3: unmanned,
1: if it gets sucked in, it gets sucked in.
3: Unmanned, yeah, but I have seen video of aircraft.
1: Well, that's just crazy.
2: Yeah.
3: Yes.
1: All right, and where are you on the field?
2: So you can find the NOAA booth in Hangar D. So we're going to have folks there all week long. We'll have folks from NOAA Corps. Hopefully we'll be able to get some hurricane hunters out there. And so we'll have lots of great folks there. And then, you know, the rest of us will either be over in the FAA safety building supporting the tower controllers or out with the emergency managers on site in their emergency operations center. So we're all over the place.
3: Good.
1: Perfect. Just like the weather.
2: Come and find us.
1: We will. We will. This is Digital Dave.
3: And I'm Fast Eddie, and this is EAA Radio.
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5: And speaking for Wireless Mike, I'm Stuck Mike. Wireless Mike is right here with me. It's another gorgeous day in Oshkosh, Wisconsin, as we continue on day 3 of AirVenture 2013.
6: And today we are joined with Lieutenant Colonel Glenn Itchy Gentile. And where'd you get the nickname Itchy?
7: Oh, well, I could tell you, but it would have to be over a beer and sometime after about 8 o'clock at night.
5: I could see where this was going.
6: we'll meet you in the campground, 8 o'clock. We'll call it a day. excellent. So what do you do with the Air Force Reserve?
7: Well, we're here representing NORAD, the North American Aerospace Defense Command. Most people know us we're famous for tracking Santa Claus every year. But we're also here.
5: You could be known for a lot worse, right?
7: That's right.
6: Everybody
7: that's
6: has right. to have a hobby.
7: That's right.
6: Yes,
7: a lot of kids get a lot of enjoyment about calling us on Christmas Eve to ask where Santa is. But we are
5: NORAD is exhibiting in the International Federal Pavilion, right? One of the seven agencies,
7: right?
5: Who is in that what is, you know, emptier space than it has been in the past?
7: Right, right. And we're here representing NORAD with a relatively simple message. We are talking about temporary flight restrictions, and last year NORAD took action on over 300 airplanes that were entering into what we call defended TFRs, national security TFRs that we defend, mostly for presidential movements, national security events such as the Super Bowl, the G8 summit, the G20 summit, and the vast majority of these intercepts that NORAD had to do were on general aviation aircraft that with people that just either didn't check the NOTAMs or, you know, weren't aware that the TFR was there. So we are doing

0: little outreach program to try to talk to as many pilots as we can to give them some information on how they can stay up on the TFRs, know where they are, know when they start, know when they end, what the dimensions are, so that they don't ever have to be intercepted by an F-16.
1: So let's just say I'm a general aviation pilot and I'm going to go out flying today. I look outside. It's a beautiful day. And I'm just going to fly around the pattern and maybe fly over my house and a friend's house over here. And I'm like, okay, just go out to the airport. No problem. Hop in my airplane. And I don't check anything.
0: Right.
1: That's how I'm going to get myself into trouble.
0: Exactly.
2: And suddenly there's an F-16 off my wing.
0: Right, right. And that's what happens to a lot of people. You know, the president can move around, and so a lot of guys will take off from their home airport one day, and everything's fine. They're doing everything right. The next day, they didn't realize that the president might be 20 miles down the road giving a speech at a college or something like that, and now there's a TFR right over the top of their airport. So some guys have been kind of bit that way, and that's why we're trying to encourage pilots to call flight service using 1-800-WEATHER-BRIEF. There's lots of online tools now that you can go on to FAA.gov and get TFR information. There are other tools like AOPA has, I believe, a web-based alert system that they can tell you where TFRs are. Many guys use FlightAware that will actually download TFR information to your handheld device or your iPad or your electronic device like that. So there's lots of tools out there now to keep guys informed about TFRs, and we're just asking people to be diligent on every flight and try to take that extra step to see where the TFRs are before they go fly.
1: So now if I'm flying in my Cessna 152 and I get intercepted by an F-16, how does that work? Can they really go that slow?
0: they can go pretty slow, and they train for that all the time, because that is what they do most of the time, is end up intercepting smaller airplanes. They will always intercept in pairs.
1: Okay.
0: So even if the guy can't go quite slow enough to stay with a slow airplane, there's somebody behind him. So he'll fly by slow, and then the second airplane will come up from behind. Just because the F-16 can't stay exactly on your wing, it doesn't mean you haven't been intercepted. You've still been intercepted, and so we've got procedures for that, and that's what we train for all the time.
1: So the big message here is don't get stuck in this position in the first place.
0: Absolutely.
1: Check for the TFRs.
0: Right. We're encouraging guys to do a little bit of planning, you know, make the phone call, and then but we also understand that there's lots of pilots out there that don't fly with radios or prefer not to talk to people, which is fine. We're just asking for them to be diligent as well with a little pre-flight planning, maybe get online or call flight service and try to see where the TFRs are. Do their best to avoid a violation.
2: So last July, I remember that there was a certain amount of publicity around the passage of the Pilot's Bill of Rights, which contained in it a direction to the FAA to try to make the NOTAM process a little less murky and a little clearer. Interpreting what you're saying here, that kind of doesn't matter because there are multiple alternatives through multiple channels.
0: Yes, I believe that. I can't obviously speak for the FAA, but...
2: Sure.
0: We are handing out. If anybody wants to come by the
2: booth in the International Federal Pavilion,
0: Pavilion. Yes, we've got lots of information there. We'd love to talk to you. And we're giving out these cards that have some flight planning tools on one side.
2: Perfect.
0: And that is has all the websites that you could go to get information on the TFRs. And then on the other side, if things still go horribly wrong for some reason, it has some intercept procedures on what the fighters will expect from you and what you can expect from the fighters if you ever do get intercepted by NORAD.
2: So what do the fighters expect from you?
0: Well, the normal intercept scenario, the first thing that ATC will do is they'll try to contact you on the primary ATC frequency if you're flying through a TFR. All you really need to do to fly through, let's say, a presidential TFR that has a 30-mile ring around it is talk to ATC, have two-way communication, and squawk a discrete code. That's all you need to do. And you could fly through it, the 30-mile ring of a TFR. If you're not doing those two things, then ATC will try to contact you on the primary frequency, and then they'll try to contact you on guard, 121.5. if you do end up getting intercepted by a fighter, the fighter will also try to talk to you on 121.5. He will he'll come up alongside and rock his wings and then turn in the direction that he wants you to turn to get out of the TFR. And it's important to point out that all NORAD wants you to do is get out of the TFR. Once you're clear of the TFR, NORAD's job is done, and then law enforcement takes off over after that. You may have to make a phone call. You might get interviewed by, depending on what happened, it could be the Secret Service, it could be the local law enforcement. But all NORAD's job is to get you out of the TFR. So they'll come up alongside, try to talk to you on 121.5, and we encourage, if you do see a fighter, come up on 121.5 if you have a radio. And then they will, once you're in radio communications, they'll tell you what to do. And if you're not in radio communications, they'll turn in the direction that they want you to fly to clear the TFR.
1: So this really illustrates the importance of monitoring 121.5.
0: We encourage that as well, yes.
1: If you have two radios, it's good to always have one of them listening on there.
0: Absolutely. And we understand that, you know, not everybody has two radios. Some people don't have one radio. But if you do have two, you know, we recommend making good use of it and monitoring guard.
1: And also, if you're just flying cross-country, you're not specifically talking to anybody, it's a good frequency to just kind of have ready in case you need it for an emergency, or you could hear if somebody else has an emergency, or if you find yourself in a little bit of a situation, you can at least talk to these people before, you know.
0: Exactly. And a radio call to ATC will usually solve all these problems, because if you're talking to ATC, they'll tell you that you're coming up on a TFR. So that and if you want to continue on your route of flight, they'll just give you a squawk and you're good.
1: So that would also highlight the benefits of flying either IFR.
0: Absolutely.
1: Or with VFR flight following. If you're talking to ATC, they're not going to let you get into these areas.
0: Right. And you're hitting all my top talking points. You know, filing a flight plan and requesting VFR flight following is a great way to stay out of trouble.
1: And those things are sometimes people think that they're a little bit required.
2: You're taking all the fun out of flying.
1: I know. If you just want to hop in the airplane and go, it might be taking a little of the fun out of it. But it also is going to protect you from getting yourself into trouble.
2: Yeah, I was going to say, so would being intercepted take the fun out of flying.
0: Right. And we understand that. And we are not trying to be big government or anything. We're not trying to impinge on anybody's freedoms. We just want to, we have a job to do to protect the president or protect major events such as the Super Bowl. And so we want everybody to be able to fly where they want, when they want. But we pay attention to TFRs and just do it right, and everything will be fine.
2: So, Glenn, have you flown any of these intercepts yourself?
0: I have not. I've always my time at NORAD has always been as a staff officer at the headquarters.
2: Okay.
0: I am a former F-15 pilot, but I never had the air defense or the Operation Noble Eagle mission.
2: Okay. I just wonder if you guys tell stories.
0: We're excellent at fighter pilots love talking about themselves, so it's the 10% rule. We'll tell a great story. It only has to be 10% true.
2: Okay. All right. Well, so rather than the stories about themselves, I'm thinking about the stories about the 152 that busted with two different pilots busted the same TFR on the East Coast, or the lady flying her Cub who thought the guys who came alongside her just wanted to admire her pretty restoration.
0: Right. That's a classic one.
2: Yeah.
0: Yes. I was there for that. I'm not in the airplane, but I was at the headquarters when that happened, and that's a great one. The stories that we normally tell are not specific stories like that, but just the fact that the one time the president was doing a West Coast tour, he traveled a lot during the campaign. Things have calmed down since, but there will be more campaigns, so there will be more presidential travels, and the next president will travel too, so these things aren't going away. But we had a couple TFRs on the West Coast, and you know how many small airports there are, in California. So beautiful weekend day, great for VFR flying, and we had over 30 TFR violators in a matter of 2 days.
1: Wow.
0: So you can imagine how much jet fuel the taxpayers are paying for.
2: Well, there you go.
0: And so, that's what we're here to do. That's why we were allowed to come out here and do this program, was because
2: there's a cost benefit to
0: absolutely.
2: It.
0: Absolutely, it's kind of unquantifiable. But if we can stop one unnecessary NORAD intercept from happening, this whole thing is going to pay for itself.
1: Is there any kind of outreach to the FBOs of the airports that are affected by TFRs to advise them that it's going to be in effect? So if I show up to the airport and start asking for fuel, the FBO might just say, stop.
0: I've had I don't do a lot of general aviation flying myself, but people that have come up to the desk and talked to us have said that the FBO will put up signs and stuff that, the president's coming on Wednesday or whatever, TFR will be in effect. So, I do believe that the FBOs are getting the word. but I haven't seen it personally.
1: Okay. Yeah.
2: Thanks, Lieutenant Colonel Glenn, call sign Itchy, which we're not going to go into. Gentile, thanks for coming by today.
0: Thank you very much.
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4: This is Digital Dave again.
5: I'm Fast Eddie, at least I think I am. And with us today, we have Lieutenant General Charles Cleveland, the last jet ace of the Korean War. Good morning, General.
6: Good morning.
5: You're looking through the brochure there. You see an airplane you like?
6: I see every one of them I like, especially the fighters.
5: There you go.
4: He's still looking for that F-86?
6: I came here as a guest of a guy who owns an F-86. Actually, he owns two of them, but he brought one of them in, and he invited me to come along. And
4: nice.
5: I'm sure he let you sit in the airplane, too.
6: Well, he said we will this afternoon. He's flying in here about another 20 minutes.
5: Okay.
6: So I hope to get out of here and watch him.
4: Oh, we won't keep you long.
5: Well, you had quite an experience over there in Korea. I was at your seminar yesterday listening to you talk about knocking MiGs down. Sounds like things were pretty intense over there.
6: Well, they got pretty intense in peaks and valleys. Sometimes the MiGs were in training or they were in transition from one unit to another, and they didn't fly at all, at least south of Yellow River. But when they did, yeah, it could get pretty intense.
5: Could you tell the difference between the Chinese pilots and the North Korean pilots?
6: Well, that's an interesting question because I don't think I fought against either one. All the ones we fought against were Russian.
5: Okay.
4: Interesting.
5: Yeah, that's right.
4: But officially.
5: But officially.
4: Yeah.
6: Yeah. The Russians, of course, denied it during the war, but it was well known at our national command levels. But we jocks, I was a lieutenant at the time, and we didn't know. We thought they were all Chinese.
4: Well, didn't you say, wow, these guys fly awfully good for rookies?
6: I was surprised at how much better our American pilots were than they were.
4: Hmm.
6: Our airplanes, you know, I flew the 86 F-86 A and E model, and we flew against the MiG-15, which is called, never mind, it's called something.
4: Okay. Yes, it has a nickname.
6: It has a nickname, which we won't use over this air. But the airplanes were roughly comparable. Each airplane had its strengths and weaknesses, and we tried to exploit the MiG's weaknesses, and they tried to exploit ours, but we did a lot better job than they did.
4: Apparently.
5: I was going to say, you had 650s in the front of the F-86, and they had a 37-millimeter cannon and some lighter weapons on board.
6: Two 23s. They were a hell of a lot bigger than our 50s.
4: Yeah.
6: 223-millimeter and a 37.
5: Well, the advantage would the advantage be that the F-86 had a higher rate of fire?
6: Yeah. Our rate of fire was about 1,200 rounds a minute per gun. So you only fired in short bursts. You didn't fire a minute long.
4: Yeah, you didn't carry that much with you.
6: Enough for about 12 seconds of actual firing. So your firing was in short bursts.
5: You were just tapping the trigger then.
6: Yeah, just about. Unless you get right behind a guy and you let it rip.
4: Yeah, then you know you're hitting them with everything, though.
6: Yeah, right.
4: You're not wasting them.
5: Yesterday you mentioned Boots Blissé. He came up with the manual, No Guts, No Glory. What did you think of him and his tactics?
6: I flew under Boots, knew him well, flew with him several times. He was our operations officer in the squadron I was in, which is the 334th Fighter Squadron of the 4th Fighter Wing. And while we were there, he was composing his manual, and he gave to each one of his flight commanders, of which I was one, a typewritten page and the title was No Guts, No Glory. And that was the birth of his manual that he finished and reproduced after the war and became the Bible for air-to-air fighting for the United States Air Force for years.
4: Hmm.
5: Do they still require reading of it?
6: I don't require it, but it's sort of a museum piece now. I have one, and I prize it.
4: Well, the other thing you got to realize is air-to-air combat has changed so much.
5: Oh,
4: the engagements are out over the horizon. You don't hardly even see him before your radar tells you he's there.
5: Yeah.
4: In your day, it was, you know, see and shoot.
6: Yeah, I was fortunate to get in the Air Force. Right as we were converting from propeller-driven to jet-driven, and we were the last of the gunfighters. Air-to-air, you had to get right behind a guy or hit a very lucky deflection shot, maybe. But today, there still are guns, but they're backups, and the main missile, the main weapons is air-to-air missiles.
4: Right.
5: What did you think of the F-86?
6: Oh, it's a great, great airplane. In its day, it was a... I grew up admiring the P-51 and guys like John Gentile and Bud Anderson, who's here. I missed him today. We're both members of the Fighter Aviation Association. But I love the F-86. It was engineered beautifully. Cockpit was small and cramped. It was a small airplane. But... it turned hard. It could just barely outturn the MiG-15. It was a little underpowered. The MiG was overpowered. It could out-accelerate and out-climb the 86, that's a pretty good advantage to have.
5: Yeah.
4: Yeah.
6: And that was their escape maneuver. If they were in trouble, they put about a 30-degree climb and tried to
4: go
6: try
4: like
6: to climb
4: hell,
6: away
4: as they would say. Yeah.
6: Right.
5: So you're the last ace of the Korean War. Now, listening to your seminar yesterday, you had four confirmed kills. How did the fifth one come about?
6: Well, it's a long story. I'll cut it very short. But I had claimed a probable victory in an encounter with a MiG-15 on September 21st, 1952. I remember the day and the time exactly. And when I hit him, and he started trailing smoke and losing altitude, but my wingman had called that we were being attacked from the rear by two other MiG-15s, and I said, "Don, when they get too close, you just call the break." And sure enough, he did. Before I thought I would finish this guy I was chasing off, so we broke hard left and came home and. I didn't see him crash, didn't see him bail out, etc. So I claimed the probable. And some 50 years later, a friend of mine re-energized that whole effort and did a lot of research and found the Russian records from that very day.
4: Wow.
6: And he compared our claims, our intelligence claims, with the Russians' reported claims. And they admitted... a loss of an F-80 of a MiG-15 at the very same time, same place, same circumstances that I had claimed are probable, and so finally, after several years, frankly, of D.D. Overton's work, we took it to the Air Force Board for the correction of military records, and they approved that. The Secretary of the Air Force said, "Cleveland, that's your fifth confirmed. You're ace, Jet Ace number 40."
4: Wow.
5: That's incredible.
6: It still is.
5: It had to be very intense when you were in combat. I mean, the training and everything you had, was it all your moves and everything all automatic, or did you have to sit there and, "Oh, I think I'm going to go after this guy and do this or that"?
6: Well, it depends whether you're the attacker or the attackee.
4: Right, right.
6: But I had done a lot of practice air-to-air combat, both in the F-84 and the F-86. So I was, frankly, very confident.
4: And you could size up the situation and say, "Yeah, I got him. I got the advantage."
6: Yeah. And when you got him, you got a MiG-15 in your sights, and he's right ahead of you. Incredible feeling.
4: Yeah.
5: Well, here's another question for you. How much battle damage did you take during the war?
6: I got shot at maybe 5 or 6 times, sometimes close. Never got hit.
5: Wow.
4: Lucky.
5: I was going to say.
6: No, good.
5: I was going to say a hit from a 37 millimeter cannon could do some real damage.
4: I would expect it wouldn't take more than one or two to down the airplane.
6: Yeah, the 37s were lethal. Luckily, the Russian pilots had lousy gun sight and they were lousy shots. But the MiG-15 was very successful against our B-29s.
4: Big and slow.
5: That's a turkey
6: big and
5: shoot.
6: Slow. And they drove the B-29s from the air. We just stopped flying because we were losing too many.
4: Yeah.
5: That's wild. It must have been very intense in combat, but I'll bet it was pretty cool just to be cruising along in an F-86.
6: Well, I still remember, and I flew the 86 a little bit after I got back to the States, and it was just a gorgeous little airplane to fly. Beautifully engineered, constructed, easy to fly.
5: Would you like to get back in one?
6: When and where? What time?
4: where is it?
5: You're like a lot of military pilots. The older military pilots, the airplane that they flew, they loved. They would go right back in a New York minute.
6: Yeah, absolutely.
4: What was the funniest thing that happened to you in your combat flying? I like that question.
5: That is a good question.
6: Well, I'll tell you very, very quickly, and I told this story yesterday. I was flying wing, and wingman's responsibility is 6 o'clock defense. And we got attacked by a MiG-15, and I told my leader to break, and we broke, and the MiG was shooting, and those red cannonballs were going right underneath my tailpipe. And I said, God, I got to pull it a little tighter and get in the inside of the turn, and I snapped that one into a spin.
4: Oh.
6: Right in the middle of combat. And when I recovered, I didn't expect to see another airplane in the air, except I looked out, and there's another F-86, and I joined up on him. It was my leader. He had done exactly the same thing.
4: Oh, oh geez. And the MiG pilot thought, what was that?
6: Yeah. No, they said, those Americans, they very dignified and very... very good pilots. They do it together.
4: Yeah, that's funny.
6: Pure happenstance.
4: Wow.
5: Well, ladies and gentlemen, you've been listening to Lieutenant General Charles Cleveland, the last jet ace of the Korean War. I'm Fast Eddie.
4: I'm Digital Dave, and this is EAA Radio.
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7: We are joined by Assistant Commissioner General Michael Kostelnik of the U.S. Customs and Border Protection. And he brought a beautiful airplane with him today, not personally himself, because it is an unmanned aerial vehicle. And I hear you know something about these unmanned aerial vehicles operating in the National Airspace System.
8: Well, it's obviously a great topic for the pilot community we have gathered here at Oshkosh. And because when we had our display last year, we brought the 4-foot model, and a lot of the pilots were looking at the 4-foot model and thinking that that was what the Predator really was. So we talked with the EAA, and we talked with the FAA, and with a lot of support from a lot of people, we got permission to bring the UAV here. And this is the first time a UAV of this size has landed at a civilian airport. But it's important, I think, for the community to see what the aircraft is and is not. It's not obviously a 4-foot wingspan. It's a 66-foot wingspan. It's 36 foot long. It's very sophisticated onboard equipment. And while it is an unmanned aircraft in a way, this aircraft, unlike larger aircraft like the Global Hawk and very much smaller aircraft like some of the military systems, which are programmed, are flown more like remote models, this aircraft is really flown by FAA-certified pilot agents. It's flown in a traditional way virtually with about a one-second delay through the satellite infrastructure, but the characteristics of the aircraft and how it's flown and our mission set, I think, is a great opportunity for the flying public to get a better sense for the see and avoid issue, which, it's been on the pages for some time. The DOD is aggressively moving into UAV use. There's a lot of push from a lot of sectors to fly UAVs in the national airspace, and I think the debate is an important one because there's a wide range in aircraft, everything from the model aircraft that we flew up with as kids to something like a Global Hawk and everything in between. And the risk associated with each of those systems flying in the national airspace is dramatically different. And so I leave it to academia or to the DOD to make their case for why they should fly. In U.S. Customs and Border Protection, we have a real homeside mission to border security. Immigration, illegal immigration, narcotics, trafficking and all kinds of illicit materials crossing our border. Clearly the world's still a very dangerous place going back to 9-1-1 in our creation. So we're using this system and have been operational in the national airspace for the last 4 years with this particular system, and we fly missions day in and day out. In fact, this aircraft has just returned from an operational deployment to upstate New York, where it flew the St. Lawrence Seaway for about a three-week test deployment period. And this aircraft, when it leaves Oshkosh, will return to North Dakota, where it'll be flying the northern border on active mission. So it's a great opportunity for the flying public to get a close, hands-on look with the pilots who fly them, look at the aircraft and the system itself and the controls and how we actually fly it, and make up their own mind about seeing a void.
7: Now, what is a typical mission for one of these UAVs? I mean, obviously they got takeoff and land, you know, at either end. What kind of facilities are they taking off and landing at? And then when they are flying, what altitudes are they flying at? And are they in restricted airspace, or what airspace are they flying in?
8: Well, that's a very good question, and all of those things are tied to the risk of flying in the national airspace, and we've been very careful and worked very closely with the FAA and the DO host at bases where we fly to reduce our risk. We typically fly out of operational bases. Currently, our southwest border operations at Fort Huachuca, an Army installation. Our northern base is the Grand Forks Air Force Base, a main Air Force operating base. We fly on IFR flight plans. We fly in the PCA. We have a mix. We typically take off in areas that are controlled, either the air traffic areas or if we're flying from a military installation like Fort Huachuca in restricted airspace. But we also fly in the national airspace proper on IFR flight plans, but they're very, you know, controlled and approved quarters on COAs with the FAA. And we do this to reduce our risk and risk to the, you know, the flying public. So when you look at the end game from takeoff, you know, to landing, we try to orchestrate our flight path so we can get our mission done. We're flying, I think, the most sophisticated UAV out there. We're flying late at night when there's not a lot of traffic. We're flying in remote areas along the border. And finally, we're flying to protect the country. It's a real-life mission we have and have had since 9-1-1. And if you look at those, the way we fly, I think, gives us a credible risk posture that is worth those risks that are taken.
7: What altitudes do you typically operate at when you're on a mission?
8: We fly just into the PCA. Typically, the missions are flown about 19,000 feet. The airplane can fly up to 50,000 feet. We could fly, you know, VFR below that, but we're a surveillance platform primarily. So a very, you know, planned, orchestrated, you know, level, you know, flight at around 19 or 20,000 feet is a perfect set for us, and that's an optimal distance for our FLIR and our EO optic system and our synthetic capture radar to work.
7: So most people, you know, especially all the people we're talking to here who are operating their little airplanes, they're not even going to get anywhere near this when it is up and operating. The only time that they would possibly come to it would be during his climb and during his descent. But most of its mission at 19, 20,000 feet, there's nothing to worry about hitting.
8: Right. It really is. I mean, in the way we're flying with, you know, certified, dual-qualified pilots flying these airplanes, when everything is working, no, there is no risk. When everything is working, it's just like any other airplane, although it's more capable because we bring multiple people virtually into it. Not only do we have a pilot, we have a systems operator, we have a fly team that sits behind these people and manages the mission set. The real credible issue and the discussion for the people here and what we've been involved in for some time with the FAA is what happens when something breaks or something doesn't work the way you think. And we've had some of these instances where you have brake lock momentarily and the airplane does something you didn't expect. say you're flying in the national airspace on an IFR flight plan, you're flying at 20,000 feet, but, you know, you lose brake lock. Well, the airplane, it turns out, is programmed to slow down. It turns out in this particular aircraft, it's been programmed to slow down by climbing. Well, when it climbs unexpected and nobody knows about it, well, you know, that would be a problem, you know, kind of IFR. If you lose an engine or something breaks or just goes berserk, you know, flies out on its own somehow, there's a lot of reasons why that won't happen or shouldn't happen, but, you know, we can't limit all possibilities with a mechanical thing. What happens when you lose control and it falls out of the PCA? I mean, that's where, you know, you can potentially have an issue. And, of course, fortunately, our mission is what? Late at night, on the border, in remote areas. And so when the worst that can happen happens, typically we're still in a good place.
7: All right. Well, that's been very informative, and it's a very neat aircraft. And if people want to come over and see that neat aircraft, where can we find you on the grounds?
8: Well, we're going to be over at the Federal Pavilion. We have not only the unmanned Predator B, but also the Cessna 550 and our A-STAR. Our agents, both the flyers, mission operators, and fly teams are in place there to share our experience. Look forward to seeing you.
7: All right. Well, we encourage everybody to come down and take a look. And you're listening to Wireless Mike on EAA Radio.
3: This next one was recorded in 2014 during AirVenture Oshkosh.
9: Good morning. Welcome back. Yes, we have now exchanged guests. We've moved from the world of big, noisy warbirds in the commemorative Air Force to something a little more well down to earth, but still just as much fun, and that's the flying musicians. Marty and Alex Whitmore are joining me here, and I just want to read the mission of the flying musicians. They want to share their passion while encouraging youth in the science and art of aeronautics and music, and that sounds like a pretty tall order.
10: It is.
7: Well, yeah, it is, but that's what we're interested in doing and promoting.
9: All right. How did the flying musicians get started?
10: Well, a fellow by the name of John Zapp and Eileen Hummel got together and decided that there was a lot of correlation between flying and playing music, coordination, the math part of it and all that. And they actually just grassroots started the thing. We were kind of in on the first year. We went to their first fly-in. It was back in Fort Worth about 2009.
9: Okay.
10: And it just kind of got off the ground from there. John is a go-getter. He is out there beating the bushes all the time, you know, trying to promote the group. And we're working here at Oshkosh to try to promote it, too.
9: All right. About how many people have...
10: We got about 400 members now, okay. And
11: You don't necessarily have to be a musician or a pilot, but if you have an appreciation for either one, we strongly
10: welcome,
11: encourage
10: yeah,
11: you.
10: Yeah.
11: Yes, you're welcome to our group. We both happen to be pilots and musicians, and so we jumped on board really early.
9: Great. What do you fly?
10: Well. That is a hard question to answer because we have several airplanes. We are what you would call committed aviators. We live on an air park.
9: Oh, nice.
10: We have a Cessna 180, a Cub, a Pete and Pole, a Lescom.
11: Corbin Super Ace.
10: Corbin Super Ace and a Starduster 2 and a Sea Ray.
9: I would say committed is a good word.
11: I think
9: that.
11: So,
9: yes.
11: Yes.
9: Yeah. And, I have to ask, which one is your favorite?
10: Pete and Paul, I think. Yeah. It would have to go in that category.
11: Okay. Mine's the Cub.
9: The Cub?
11: Yeah. I like the Cub.
9: Yeah. Low and slow with the door open.
11: Yes, please.
10: That's the Pete and Paul all the time.
9: Ah, yes. Now, I see you're wearing a Kit Fox hat.
10: We used to have one of those, but
9: okay.
10: We don't anymore.
9: All right. Did you build it yourself?
10: No. I have never built an airplane from scratch or a kit plane, but I have built rebuilt airplanes, a Taylor craft, and I rebuilt the Pete and Paul, and, you know, stuff like that.
9: Great, great. And you've been to Oshkosh before, right?
11: Oh,
10: yes.
11: Absolutely.
10: It's an annual event for us.
9: Okay. How many years does this make it?
10: Well, in consecutive years, I would say about 15.
9: Okay.
10: But
9: yeah.
10: We started about 40 years ago.
9: Oh, my.
10: Yeah,
9: right.
10: Coming. And
11: we flew an Aronca L3 here.
10: Yeah.
9: Okay.
10: Yeah.
9: What do you see as the evolution of the grounds, the events?
10: It seems to have gotten bigger every year until about a couple of years ago, and it seems to have tapered off. And,
9: okay.
10: Which I think it's probably reached its critical mass. Maybe it's great size right now. I like it.
9: Good.
11: One of the things we're encouraging in flying musicians is to bring the younger generation in. You know, we are getting older, and we need to be replacing ourselves We have two daughters that are both pilots, and one has not quite finished her license yet, but she's working on it. But they are both professional musicians. So they're out there playing and singing. And, in fact, if we get to it, we'll sing a song by our daughter, Eleanor, who wrote about an airplane, and it's very autobiographical.
10: Yeah.
9: And as you mentioned, that, you know, part of the mission of the Flying Musicians, obviously you want to get together, you want to play, you know, jam.
10: That's right. We're going to have a Flying Musicians Jam tomorrow night. It's open to anybody that wants to come and listen or bring your instrument of any kind or anything you want to beat on for a rhythm instrument or harmonica or whatever. It's open to everyone, and we would encourage everyone to come and check out the organization. People ask us, how do you join? You can join by going online to flyingmusicians.org, and I think the annual membership is $25, and the corporate membership is $250. And we have a lot of corporate sponsors. We'd like to mention them,
9: sure,
10: if
9: ahead.
10: You don't mind, because it's our job. And we appreciate their help.
9: Right.
10: You know, we have the AOPA, SkyTech, Aircraft Spruce, Allegro, LSA, JS Firm, NBAA, AVMAP, Global Air, Sennheiser, Helicopter Association International, Pacific Coast Jazz, Bose, Cinchnich Glime, is that what you said?
9: Yeah.
10: U.S. Sport Aviation Expo, Seaplane Pilots Association, Aviators Hotline, Barnstorming, and Gatlin Economic Development Agency.
9: All right. Got them all. Is there a certain type of music that you both enjoy?
11: We're pretty eclectic.
10: We kind of cover the spectrum. Marty was classically trained and sang opera and oratorio and most of her career, and also taught.
11: Yeah.
10: And I'm basically kind of country folk based, and I write songs and sing them wherever anybody will listen to them. And my daughters have become really good songwriters on their own.
9: Good.
10: But as far as a style of music, anything you can play on an acoustic guitar?
11: We do everything from Alex Whitmore to Gershwin to the Beatles.
9: Again, eclectic in your airplanes and eclectic in your
11: exactly.
9: Music paradise, but that's okay. Good music is... It transcends genres.
11: I think so.
9: Yeah. So tell us a little bit about how the Flying Musicians look at trying to encourage young people to consider aviation.
10: I'm glad you asked that. We actually have a school program that's available to anybody, I think, that wants to do it, and it's called Symphony in the Skies, and it's a correlation between aviation and music. And they found that the part of the brain that focuses on music and the learning part of the brain that learns to play music is also the same part of the brain that you use when you're analyzing and making decisions in flying, and also in math. So people that start music at an early age generally are really good at math. And if you're really good at math, that's a good foundation for learning to fly.
9: Mm-hmm. And for lots of things.
10: Yeah, yes. And a lot of other
11: absolutely.
10: Things. Yeah, absolutely, yeah.
9: And the organization itself, are there scholarships to encourage young folks?
10: Well, we're working towards that.
9: Okay.
10: Hopefully with our sponsorship, we're still in the grassroots phase of organization. But that is our goal, to be able to fund young people to learn to fly and, you know, maybe offer a pittance scholarship to go to some aviation school and help out.
9: Yeah, so you're really looking at, as you mentioned earlier, we're all getting a little older, but it's an opportunity to use your talents to kind of give back and encourage a new generation.
11: Absolutely, yeah.
9: Good. What are some of the other activities that are going on here at Oshkosh, or things that are coming up later in the fall?
10: Well, we have some fly-ins scheduled. There's August 8th through 10th is Stillwater, Montana. It's a Stillwater seaplane splash-in.
9: Okay.
10: And... yeah, and there's some others, you know, later this fall.
9: Okay. But
10: you can find out by going to the website.
11: Well, we had also, we went to Sebring. This is a past event, but we've done things at the AOPA gatherings. And we just do, they're not always organized. We're actually having a little jam out in the campground, and we've invited as many of our friends that can join in that.
12: and it's off of nap somewhere.
9: Just listen for the music.
12: Just
9: right?
12: listen yeah. for the music. It will, the music. It will be at the close of the day. It's after
9: the
12: that air show tonight. We're all going to hang out and watch the air show and then jam a little bit after that.
9: In the right-in camp shelter?
10: Yes.
9: The campground?
12: Yeah. Mm-hmm.
9: Okay.
12: Yeah.
9: Great. So, yeah, once the fireworks die down and the wall of fire is gone and it gets quiet, and listen for you.
12: Listen for the music.
9: All right.
12: And come join us.
9: Good, good. You said you've got a song?
10: We do. We'll try to be part of it anyway.
9: All right. Go for it. We got time.

0: Marty and Alex Whitmore from the Flying Musicians. And that's going to wrap up our program today from the stand. I'm Steve Buss, and we want to thank the Commemorative Air Force for their support. 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
2: Good morning, this is Digital Dave.
3: And I'm Fast Eddie.
2: Joining us is Richard Kennington and Evan Munro. Did I get those right?
4: Well, I'm the substitute for Richard, Bob Alamo from Indianapolis Center. So we made a switch on you.
2: You lost the bet, huh?
4: I lost the bet.
2: Yeah. All right. Big sky theory. I mean, we think it's a big sky, but there are places where it doesn't seem so big.
4: Yeah, it's you'd be surprised how many times when we're working both in the center, Evan and I working in route facilities, but even in the TRACONs where you'll see VFR targets that we're not talking to get very, very close, sometimes, you know, almost merge. And it's a pretty stressful situation to watch because you have, you know, absolutely no control of the situation, but you're watching it play out in real time.
2: Yeah, I imagine even though you've done it a million times, your hair probably still stands up every time you see it.
5: Oh, every single time. And, you know, especially busy airspace. I work down in Miami Center. You know, we're constantly looking for it. Call in traffic. Sometimes they're on frequency. Sometimes they're not. You'd be surprised how many times in a day I call traffic for people even up at, you know, in the 40,000 feet range. It is a big sky, but there's a lot of people coming together at different, you know, very busy areas.
2: Well, we're from Philadelphia, so that's a very busy area. And I had a personal experience when I was a student pilot a long time ago. We were flying out of Northeast Philly, which is within Philadelphia's air traffic control. And I'm, you know, student pilot, dumb, just droning along, don't have very many hours. And my flight instructor just very calmly goes, "Oh, look at that." And I look up and I see a King Air go vroom right over us. And I almost poop my pants.
4: Yeah, you know, Evan and I, we're both pilots too, so we've experienced that on that side as well. We're flying along, and you learn real quick that it's good to talk to the air traffic controllers because they're going to give you a heads up for the surprise King Air or the surprise heavy jet that you're not expecting, especially in that Class C and B airspace.
2: Right, right, and especially when you're a student. You got eyeballs that only look straight ahead.
5: For sure, and that, you know, that's why we're also really big proponents of talking with you know, getting into the system, flight
2: we're
5: following.
2: We're afraid of you guys.
5: I know we're not the big scary people you think we are. You know,
2: sure?
5: We might have a voice for radio, but yeah. You know,
4: we were told we're on TV or being looked at. So if you can see, yeah, we're definitely we have face for radio.
2: Yeah,
4: but
2: yeah.
4: We're not scary looking though.
6: Well, you know, part of the problem might be that they're afraid that they're going to get that message over the radio.
2: Call the tower.
6: You know?
4: Yeah, well, I mean, our job and our primary goal is to get pilots from point A to point B safely. That's our goal. That's the job we have. We're not the police of the skies, right? We're not law enforcement. Our job is safety professionals. Our job is to get you, you know, our slogan is we guide you home safely. That's the mission, not to get people in trouble.
2: Now, when you're dealing with a guy encroaching, I guess is the word, where he shouldn't be, how much of a headache does that create to you with the airplanes you are talking to?
5: You know, it has its moments. You know, in South Florida, very busy airspace. You got a bunch of big airports right around each other. And quite often we have people that are, you know, climbing out VFR, not talking to anybody, and you know, going straight across an arrival stream with planes descending down on top of them or climbing out below them. So, you know, it has its moments of stress. And one of the reasons why we always talk about, you know, talking with air traffic control is so important, because once you're plugged into the system, it's safer for everybody. You know, we're able to call the traffic and separate you and you know, keep you safe.
2: Well, I like that.
6: I like that, too. There's also another side of the coin. You know, the pilot that has the ego and doesn't want to admit that he's in trouble. You know, there's been a number of cases of pilots in trouble just wouldn't call ATC and say, "Help!"
2: Or if it's a low-time pilot, he may not realize he's in trouble yet.
6: Right.
4: Yeah, you know, we talk about this in our emergency presentation we gave at our booth, the NACA booth, is a lot of times when a pilot will call an emergency or a situation, they're really far along in it. And so our options are limited and our time is limited. So if you check on and you're screaming, "I'm VFR, I'm lost in IMC conditions," well, the amount of time we have and the tools in the tool bag are limited. But if you would have called 10 minutes earlier when you noticed out in front it was a little hazy or there were some clouds that you didn't like, well, that's the time we could be using to get PI reps, talk to other pilots, look at airport weather, whatever the case is, and we could avoid a situation like that. So it's critical to call, you know, it's, as pilots, we call it the gut feeling, right? So if the engine doesn't sound quite right, probably should be talking to a controller. So that way, if something does go wrong, you're already on frequency, they already know who you are, where you are, and they can start directing you to an airport instead of losing those valuable seconds trying to figure out who you are and where you are.
5: Yeah, and the big thing too, you know, we talk about in the presentation is emergency is not a bad word. You know, if you need help, reach out for it. But if you're already in the system, hey, guess what? You just saved yourself many seconds of us getting you tagged up with a radar, you know, and everything else like that. You know, if you're having issues and you need some help, reach out. That's what we're here to do.
2: I guess that's something they don't talk about much in pilot training is judgment, especially weather judgment. I always tell you, well, if the weather's bad, you do a 180-degree turn. But they never say when is the weather bad enough that you need to consider doing that.
4: Yeah, we see it with the GA side too. I mean, I know I think Evan and I have been guilty as pilots. You know, we have this fancy equipment on board. You have ForeFlight, you have Garmin, you have these things. And I think we've started to notice that we're heads down flying more. And with this technology, like with, you know, onboard NexRad, it's still a passive weather system. So we're seeing a lot of GA pilots use that to penetrate and deviate very close to storms where the airlines are still taking 30, 40-mile bursts. But then you'll see a Cirrus come by with a 5-mile deviation. But then next thing you know, they're hitting moderate severe turbulence because they're just too close to the thunderstorm. But they're using these situational awareness tools, I think, as an aggressive deviation tool when really it's just a tool to kind of help you keep you far away from a thunderstorm.
2: Right. You still need to impose those limitations on yourself. Yeah. Say, I'm not going closer than 20 miles.
5: Well, and that's, you know, personal minimums. You know, we talk about that, and it's such an important factor of, you know, us as pilots and flying. I mean, you know, I tell the story. I was flying down to the Bahamas a couple months ago and, you know, using NexRad for a couple buildups and what was green at the time and said, you know what, I'm going to give this one a little bit of a berth and deviated 20 degrees around it. When we got on the backside, the delay of the ADS-B weather, it had already gone yellow and red. So, you know, like Bob said, we're you know, pilots are now utilizing these tools that are great passive tools to help plan, but you shouldn't be using it just to fly through that thunderstorm.
2: Right. It's so easy to assume that weather data is exact up to the minute.
5: Yeah. Sometimes the delays are up to 20 minutes before it gets to the plane.
2: Right.
6: And a lot of times with onboard radar, like you said, the that little green area there blocks out bigger stuff behind it. The radar can't penetrate all of it.
4: And I think what's great about Oshkosh is going to not just like our forums, but going to weather forums, learning about your equipment on your aircraft. So understanding that, you know, when a storm is in its incipient building stage, it's not a rain producer. So it's not going to show on your NexRad. And all these, so I love this about AirVentures. We come together as pilots and controllers and aviation enthusiasts, and we learn. It's about learning, becoming a subject matter expert about your aircraft or whatever the case may be. And that's just kind of the great thing about it.
2: And being safer.
6: Yeah. That's right. The idea is to get to A to B without being a statistic.
5: Absolutely.
2: And without having to call the tower.
6: Yeah, that too.
4: But we love talk. I mean, I don't know. I mean, so many people call up and come to our booth and say, you know, I'm so scared. And it's like, we love talking to you. It's our job. You know, it's an honor and a privilege to be able to serve the flying public. And you shouldn't be scared of us. We're just, you know, workers that come into work, plug in and do a job. And the job is to get the pilot community to and from safely.
6: You guys put your pants on the same way everybody else does. There's no difference. The one thing I would like to say is that there are many examples on YouTube of air traffic controllers that have saved the day for a pilot in trouble. There's a King Air pilot. He wasn't rated to fly a King Air when it all started, but his pilot died, and with the help of air traffic control, he landed the plane safely.
4: Yeah, a good day for us is not making the news. I mean,
6: That's right.
4: Happens on a daily basis, and we're not here for accolades or awards. We're here just to do the job, and a good day is a day going home. You don't make the news and go to sleep and know you did a good job that day.
2: Now, let me clarify something. As soon as I, as a pilot in distress, say the word emergency, you do what I want, right? In other words, if you say, I would like you to do blah, blah, blah, and I say, no, I don't want to do that. You got to comply with me, right?
5: Yeah, we've got to get a couple, you know, things of information. Hey, what's the nature of the emergency? Start figuring out what we're going to do. We usually typically, you know, turn around in the center and tell our supervisor, hey, I've got an emergency over here. You know, maybe we need to offload some of the traffic to another sector so we can give you the best priority and the best service and such like that and figure out what's going on. You know, once you call that emergency, we're dedicating all of our time to make sure that you're getting out of that emergency safely.
2: Right. But if you have a suggestion that I don't want to follow for whatever reason, you got to come up with something else.
4: Yeah, I mean, think of it as a team. We're a team. We work together to come up with a solution. I'm not going to force anything on you. You're not going to force anything on me. We're going to come together, and we're going to be a team. It's a team concept. It's just, you know, two people on either side of a microphone working for the same common goal.
2: Okay. So don't be afraid of the controllers.
6: No, they won't bite you, and they're here to help.
2: That's a scary thought.
6: Yeah, we're from the government.
2: I'm not here to help.
5: We're from the government. We're here.
2: We're here to confuse the crap out of you. All right. Well, I want to thank you guys for coming over and talk to your controllers, guys. They're real people.
4: And you know, and we're looking for controllers. There's a bid open right now on usajobs.gov. Go Woo-hoo! Ahead and apply if you're under 31.
2: Oh,
4: we
2: man.
4: Need you. We're a little short staffed. I'm not going to lie. It's been a challenge the last couple of years with staffing, and we need you. So if you're under 31 listening, usajobs.gov, and apply, and we'll hopefully see you on the microphone soon.
2: All right. This Thanks is Digital Dave.
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2: Yeah, you need it.
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3: Welcome back to EAA Radio. We are here with a special segment of Push to Talk with Magneto Mel. And this hour, I'm talking with Susan White, who is the current president of the Australian Women Pilots Association. Is that right?
7: That's right.
3: And what exactly does the Australian Pilot, the Australian Women's Pilots Association do?
7: Our organization supports young girls with their flying careers. It's also a network for pilots past and present. We enjoy a lot of very good sponsorship from our Civil Aviation Safety Authority, which is CASA, like your FAA. Air Services, Air BP and Qantas are all very generous to us, and they fund us such that we're able to supply scholarships and awards to our high-achieving girls and girls who want a career in aviation, so we can help them with their ab initio flying training, and we also can help professional pilots with other aspects of their career. We get sponsorship also from the ATSB, which allows a professional pilot to progress a career in flight safety. So if they want to do a flight safety management course or something like that, we get the sponsorship. We once a year call for applications for all of our scholarships, and the girls apply. And
3: is it just open to women and girls, or
7: women and girls? We have some that are open to guys. We don't discriminate between the males and the females, but it is a woman's organization, and female

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1: And how long have you held the position of the president?
2: I have been the national president for just over a year. I was elected to the position in May in 2009, and I hold the position for 3 years. And it's a position that you do only hold for 3 years. It's a bit like the presidency of the United States, I guess. You can only have it for a certain length of time. I have a wonderful committee, a vice president who does all my scholarship work. Her name is Neva Kavanagh, and an awesome treasurer, Deb Evans, who lives in Cairns in Australia, where I live. And they're back home working their butts off while I'm over here having a lovely time at EAA.
1: Well, that's not a bad setup for you then.
2: It was a good gig for me.
1: Yeah, exactly.
2: And it's awesome to have such a fabulous team like that, that you know are there to support you. And we have real unity in our committee and a fabulous bunch of girls that I work with. And I actually have a state president at each state of Australia, because Australia is a fairly vast country. And I have a state president who looks after each state, and we get together as a national committee 4 times a year, and they look after their patch, and then I coordinate the lot nationally.
1: Now, we've had all week long, we've got a nice segment in the morning, and we're doing a lot, and this being the centennial of women pilots as well. The first woman pilot got her license in 1910, so we're celebrating that. And we've had a lot of affiliation and involvement with the Women in Aviation International, which I'm sure you're familiar with.
2: Yes, I'm a member of the Women in Aviation.
1: So how does that work? Is there any working together? I mean, you guys are your national organization, and the Women in Aviation International is kind of the U.S. organization that umbrellas out internationally as well.
2: They do. Interestingly, they don't have a branch in Australia. I was talking to one of the girls the other day, and they were interested in forming a branch in Australia. The Australian.
1: Did you exist before they did, or
2: we did? We didn't exist before the 99s. The 99s is another women pilots group that was formed by Amelia Earhart way back.
1: Probably the most well-known.
2: Yes. And certainly because of the recent movie Amelia, which I saw here the other night at the Fly-In Theatre. It was fantastic.
1: There are a lot of movies these days out about the women pilots. We've got Pearl and Amelia, and I've seen a couple of them.
2: Yeah. And I think because this year is a special year, there's a lot of women pilots organisations who are celebrating their anniversary this year. In fact, the New Zealand Women in Aviation Group, in fact, I've forgotten their name now, which is quite embarrassing, but the New Zealand ladies had their 50th anniversary in June, so they're probably our closest neighbours. So they're celebrating their 50th, we're celebrating our 60th, and women aviators themselves are celebrating their 100th year. So this is a pretty special year this year for women pilots.
1: Well, I know around the world, a lot of places don't enjoy the flying privileges that we've come to take for granted almost as pilots. In the U.S., you know, we complain about a lot of the limitations that are coming around, which, I mean, rightfully, we'd like to see it as free and accessible as possible. But I know, you know, in Asian countries and parts of Europe, it's extremely restrictive, and you can't just go and get your pilot's license and go fly VFR. But Australia is one of the countries that's kind of enjoying almost similar privileges to the U.S., or is that mistaken?
2: No, that's true. We have a lot of parallels in our flying organisations, and certainly in our freedom for flying.
1: And the costs, I don't know if
2: the costs in Australia,
1: accessible.
2: Look, they're more now than they used to be, but it's still not cost prohibitive. If you really want to learn to fly, you can afford to do it, but you have to give up other things. And I think
1: I gave up rent.
2: I gave up rent.
1: I gave up rent.
2: It's good to move in with a mate. That'll pay for your flying lessons.
1: Just live in the hangar until you're done.
2: That's it. But it is still it's not cost prohibitive. If you really want to do it, you can do it. And there are organisations like the Australian Women Pilots Association that support people, particularly women, in their flying careers and in their flying training. We find in Australia also that the recreational aviation aspect is growing immensely. In fact, I was talking to a guy on the bus coming out here today who's in the Recreational Aircraft Association, which we call RAOS.
1: So that's something that has been adopted in Australia as well as here, because it's a fairly new rating.
2: Yeah.
1: Or I guess certificate here is
2: it is in Australia as well. And I spoke with their president a few months ago with a view to working together, like with a contra arrangement. We find that a lot of our members, when they get older in years, can't keep up the medical requirements and the licensing requirements to

0: to work to fly again. So we're going to work with recreational aviation to work maybe a scholarship or something like that for our aging members, where we can convert them to a recreational aircraft license, and then they can then fly without the strictness of the medical requirements and also the licensing requirements.
1: Yeah, I'm not sure how that works here. I heard somewhere that if you have been denied a medical, or if there you can't just go back and get a recreational one here. I don't know if that's absolutely true or if I misunderstood that. But so there you, if that is the case here, you're saying there you can kind of back it up and just fly recreationally without the medical.
0: It's not as strict. They do have their own governance, their own requirements, and their own licensing. But it's certainly it's not as strict as the full licensing requirements. They do have their own registration and insurance fees that you have to pay each year to belong to recreational aviation in Australia. But it's something certainly that women pilots need to tap into, and they have 10,500. Members in Australia, which is quite amazing. We have 550 members in the Women Pilots Association. So there's, even if you work on the 17% factor, if there's 17% of that 10,000 of our women who fly, we need to find out who they are and
1: get them involved
0: with the Australian Women Pilots Association.
1: And increase that 17% to a higher number,
0: And so we're all pilots.
1: I was going to say, you yourself, I'm sure, fly.
0: Yeah, I have a commercial license, but I fly
1: You do not
0: mainly
1: you
0: for fun.
1: Yeah,
0: I don't fly professionally.
1: And what do you fly?
0: I fly a little Australian aeroplane, which is called a Victor Air Tourer. It was built in Australia in the 60s as a trainer, and it looks a little bit like an RV6. It's a low wing, bubble canopy, a tricycle undercarriage, and it's aerobatic as well, so it's a lot of fun. Two-seater, side by side, and it's a bit like, I liken it to owning...
1: Do you do aerobatics then?
0: I do limited aerobatics because I have a problem with motion sickness, so whilst I love to see the green up there and the blue down there, my body doesn't. It just says,
1: it sounds like a bit of a conflict of interest there.
0: It is, so. And it's really tragic because I'd love to do it more, but it makes me ill. I was talking to an F-15 pilot yesterday, and he said, you can develop a tolerance to it. He said, when they do the training, they take you out, and they make you nauseous to the point that, you're nearly sick, but not quite. And he said, and after a week, you get over your motion sickness. And I said, God, there's got to be an easier way than that.
1: It would seem like it. I would love to cut my teeth on the F-15, though. That would
0: that's an awesome.
1: I don't know if that's the kind of aerobatics that you really just start out with.
0: Exactly.
1: But.
0: So I fly pretty much straight and level. But I live in a beautiful area of Australia. I live in Cairns, which is near the Great Barrier Reef, and the aircraft itself is in the Tablelands, so it's beautiful and green up there. We have fantastic mountains and hills, and we also have the reef and tropical islands and things to fly around.
1: That sounds wonderful.
0: I am the most fortunate person to have such a wonderful area to fly around. It's just great.
1: Yeah, I'm as far as the United States goes, I'm pretty partial to the West Coast, but I haven't done much flying outside of it. So
2: here's an interview from 2024.
3: Are you there?
4: I am. Now I'm here.
3: There you are.
4: Oh, I felt I had no voice for a moment. I felt like Neo in the Matrix. Blank stare.
3: You'll never feel like Neo in the Matrix. Who are you kidding?
4: Anyway, joining us is Nicole Stevens,
3: our last guest of 2024.
4: And it says Noah on her shirt. That's not really her name.
3: No.
4: Her name is Nicole.
5: Right.
4: That's close though, right?
5: Close, starts with the same letter, yeah.
4: And you're dealing with the NOAA website for aviation weather info?
5: Right, yeah, the NOAA National Weather Service website. I work at the Aviation Weather Center working on the slightly newly released last October aviationweather.gov website.
4: Okay, so I'm writing that down.
3: You've got a new website, which means that you hired a new spider.
5: Sure, yeah. We keep all the bugs around. We like to have those to help us out.
4: Her job is to get the bugs out of the website, not put more in. So what can we can find out everything about weather, I'm assuming.
5: Absolutely, yeah. And that website's full of all sorts of fun stuff. We've been coming to shows like this. We've been talking to pilots for the last decade or so, getting information. What do they want? What do they want changed? What's new in technology that we need to include now? And we work to incorporate all of that into this new website. So we have it mobile responsive now, so you can look at it on your phone and tablet as well as on a desktop, where our old site was really designed for a desktop and only really worked on a desktop.
4: Now it'll work on my phone. I can't see it on the phone anyway, but at least it's there.
5: It actually scales, so it should work the same on a phone as a desktop, but some of your letters might be abbreviated, so it would say something, you know, AWC instead of Aviation Weather Center. We kind of just contract some of the words so that you still get just as big a text on your phone as you would on a desktop.
4: You know, that brings a question to mind. When you see the aviation weather forecast and it's all that international approved, can't they afford to buy the rest of the letters in the words?
5: Oh, no. We like to keep them small and make you guess.
4: Yeah, I believe that. What does that mean again?
3: Is that some kind of medieval torture?
4: And I think there's a vowel shortage as well. I think should order more vowels.
3: It's that blasted, Wheel of Fortune?
4: Yeah.
3: They've got all the vowels.
4: So aviation weather hasn't changed much, but the way we present it, it has.
5: Yeah, absolutely. We're trying to come up with new ways, new technology. The whole website's built around this graphical forecast for aviation now, which is an interactive and fully customizable map. So you can zoom in and pan over your location. You can add the layers that you want. You can move the time slider forward and backward in time, kind of like a YouTube slider on the bottom of the
3: screen. Wait a minute. We can scratch the weather now.
5: Yeah, now you get to decide your own weather.
4: If there's a submit button on the bottom, then you got something. We can change it.
5: Wouldn't that be something? If we get to decide the weather, right? Not just guessing the weather, we get to decide it.
4: Well, that's what they say, right? Everybody complains about the weather, but nobody does anything.
5: If only we got to actually decide the weather, not just predict the weather.
4: Yeah, there are those days.
5: Absolutely.
4: So how long have you been doing it?
5: Yeah, I've been working on the website for about 5 years now. We finally, again, got it released last October, and now I continue to do other research and development projects at the Aviation Weather Center, looking at new ways to show turbulence to pilots in a way that they can actually interpret it, showing icing, showing different products. And our goal at the Aviation Weather Center is to give the pilots, to give the traffic managers the best information they can have to create their own decisions.
4: What's the update rate? Is it like plus or minus 15 minutes or something like that?
5: Oh, even faster than that. The observations are updating every 5 minutes or less. So we have radar data that's as up to date as we can get it. We've got METARs updating. Those typically update once an hour. But we get them if we get a special or anything like that. That'll update right away when we get that as well.
4: Okay. Because we've been having a lot of those specials lately with all these pop-up storms all over the country.
5: Absolutely. And the smoke coming in and everything else as well.
4: I keep forgetting about that.
3: Yeah.
4: We haven't had that down in Pennsylvania this year.
3: Not recently so far.
4: But I understand it's here.
5: Not yet, at least. Yeah.
4: Wow. Those darn Canadians are trying to burn down the country.
3: Well, I was going to say, with all of the interesting weather that we've had this year, you people must be on your toes.
5: Oh, absolutely. Yeah, our forecasters at the Aviation Weather Center, they're the ones that put out your SIGMATs, your GAIRMATs, all of that stuff. And they've been keeping busy making sure that all the areas are covered, your convective forecasts are up to date, so that you guys know where and when you can fly.
3: And I was going to say, another thing that seems to be increasing are reports of people, passengers and crew getting hurt on airliners that encounter turbulence. Seems to be a fair amount of that these days.
5: It does sound like that, yeah. And, I mean, if you're seated in your plane buckled up, you really shouldn't be going anywhere, but it does sound like they're hitting some more severe turbulence every once in a while.
4: Everybody takes the seatbelt off as soon as a little light goes out.
5: I know.
4: So, no, I'm not doing that. Are you working on new technologies to help see clear air turbulence?
5: We work on different or with different models and different people that are working on the models to evaluate them and make sure we're getting the most accurate and updated model. We get higher resolution. We're getting more aerial coverage, all of that stuff. And our team is evaluating it so that we know it's accurate before we share it with everyone else.
3: Well, you know, one of the things that has always caught my eye, we've got more airliners and more airplanes flying than ever before. Is it possible that a lot of this clear air turbulence is the wake from other aircraft?
5: It could be, yeah. I mean, it could be microburst. It could be other aircraft. I don't forecast a whole lot specifically forecasting. I do a lot of work with data and weather models, not necessarily forecasting itself.
4: Right. So you're gathering what is now, but not looking at what might be.
5: Yeah, well, I'll look at the weather models that are predicting the future, but I'm not necessarily the one putting a warning over a certain area.
4: Okay. Oh, I got it. So she's the one that draws all those little spaghetti lines on the screen?
3: Yeah.
4: Oh, look, let's look, the letter E.
5: Those are done by our forecasters. Yeah, those GeoMets, all the extra lines, all the options, all of that.
3: Oh, she's the one who's putting the information into the weather Ouija board.
4: I'm telling you, I love it. There's a guy in there who wasn't doing good on Wednesday, wasn't feeling well, and he's almost, let's put this in there and see if anybody notices.
5: Oh, man. Hopefully not. But I guess it could happen, right?
4: I hope not, too. I'm sure they're very professional. I know I'm not. But anyway.
3: Well, the problem being is that the weather changes. It's very capricious at times.
4: Yeah, and it never tells us what it's going to do next.
3: That's exactly right. And it sits there and just says, hold my beer.
5: Absolutely. Keeps you guessing.
3: It does.
4: Have you seen increases in severe weather? That's a dumb question. I mean, we've all noticed it on the news.
5: It all comes down to the time of year, the temperatures. If it's nice and warm and moist air, you're going to get more convection. You're going to get more of those thunderstorms. The public notices that more. And
4: complaints.
5: And we see it. Yeah, absolutely. I know Minnesota's been getting tons of rain this year, or this summer, which is new for them, and they're still dealing with some of that stuff. Yeah, absolutely.
4: And we in Pennsylvania were going without rain for quite a while, and then we just started getting series of pop-up and squall lines night after night.
5: Oh, man.
3: Yeah, we got hammered a couple of times in our area.
4: But we needed the water.
3: We did, but we didn't need the straight-line winds that went with it.
4: Yep.
3: I mean, trees and power lines are down everywhere.
4: Well, next time, switch that off, straight-line winds, before you hit submit.
3: I was trying to. It wouldn't let me do it.
5: Yeah, no. Next time.
4: I'm
3: sitting there looking at it going, stupid website.
4: So there are so many mechanisms for pilots to get weather information. Do you recommend we start with you?
5: Yeah, actually I do recommend that. All of those websites, the Four Flights, your Garmin, your all of that stuff is taking info from our website, from our forecasters, from the models that we have already deemed the best for that product. And they're using our weather models. So ultimately, to get the big picture, all of everything, aviationweather.gov is what has all of the original information. Sometimes some of those other parties will repackage them or package the information that you might need for your flight. But to get the full big picture,
4: site
5: would be a good place to start. Yeah.
4: Yeah, this flying's got so much planning involved.
3: Really does.
4: What happened to just getting in the airplane and going?
3: Well, now things are more complicated.
4: I guess. Or we're supposed to be more informed to make us safer.
5: Exactly. We'll try to give you as much information as we can so that you have a nice, safe flight with all the information that you can get and that you might need.
4: I'm in danger of information overload. That's my only problem.
5: Absolutely, absolutely. And if you're getting different information from different sources, it is sometimes hard to pick what is the right source.
4: I mean, you can't even get three people with phones to give you the same forecast because they're all using different weather apps.
5: Absolutely, absolutely.
4: So, yeah.
3: And, you know, a lot of this stuff comes from NOAA, too. The weather radar, the forecasts and everything.
4: The rock outside the window.
3: The rock outside the window, the wind chain.
5: Right, right.
3: You know, there's just a lot of stuff. It can be.
4: But she can say with confidence that they're the best.
3: Of course.
5: oh, we try. Yes, absolutely.
4: It'll be in your paycheck next week.
3: Not only are they the best, but they are the source.
4: They are the authority.
3: Yes. We've had fun with you guys in the past when we've had heavy weather roll through. And it was
4: when weather breaks, we're right there.
3: Right there. Yep. We'll fix it. When weather breaks, we'll fix it.
4: if only. Well, we've been speaking with Nicole Stevens of NOAA. Aviation Weather Center.
3: Right.
4: Got it. This is Digital Dave.
3: And I'm Fast Eddie, and we're signing off for last time on Silly Sunday. This is EAA Radio.
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6: Welcome back to Attitude Adjustment. I'm your host, Amy Loboda, and I have my wonderful volunteer co-host today, Craig Barnett. He's the CEO and president of schemedesigners.com, right?
7: Absolutely. Hi.
6: Welcome, Craig. 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
7: Thank you very much.
6: Are you having a good Monday morning?
7: Excellent. I'm very excited to be a host at EAA Radio.
6: Wonderful.
7: Co-host, sorry.
6: Yes. Well, you know, we do these. We're a very egalitarian operation here over at EAA Radio. Everybody does their part, and we love that. And we have a fabulous guest who's just come into the studio. We have Sean D. Tucker, who is an American aerobatic pilot extraordinaire. But you are so much more than an aerobatic pilot. You are one of the best flight instructors I've ever seen flight instructing. I've talked to your students, and I've met a lot of them over time. And some of them went on to become aerobatic pilots as well. Yeah?
8: I think this metaphor called flight is one of the most powerful metaphors ever existed. Is Kermit Week said a long time ago, not everybody likes airplanes, but everybody flies in their dreams. And I really feel that's true. I travel across North America every year and share that magic with about 6 million people a year. And to see that joy just from simply doing loops and rolls from the sky, it's amazing how powerful this metaphor is to the American public.
7: And more importantly, I've seen how you deal with the younger kids who come up to meet you and shake your hand. And it's absolutely amazing to see that relationship you have to the potential pilots in the world. It's really incredible.
8: I think, Craig, what it is a connection to passion. And kids really get it. They haven't lost their passion yet. They're still trying to figure it out. And the kids see my passion for my work and what the sky represents, a third dimension. They immediately resonate with who I am as a human being. And I'm larger than life to them because I get to do this stuff. And they look up to it.
7: And you respond accordingly because there's many people who don't give like you give. And so giving like you give gives back so much to aviation.
8: Well,
7: and that's what's incredible.
8: And I appreciate that, but let me tell you, I have received so much more than I've ever given in terms of gifts. And I think it's a two-way street. Yeah. And I have received so much more. And that really is a nice segue. James Riesbach, of Riesbach Engineering, said to me one time, I was in an award event with him, and he's got a guy's brilliant, brilliant man. And very wise. And he said to me, you know, Sean, this event's fun, but it doesn't matter how rich you are, how famous you are. It doesn't matter what you've accomplished, but you're not relevant unless you're giving back. And he says, my next 20 years of my life, I'm giving back. And that very much instilled in me a commitment to make sure I give back more than I've gotten. And that's with energy. I'm not a wealthy guy, but I have a lot of passion for I'm chairman of Young Eagles. It's an honor to be the chairman of Young Eagles, to represent our great volunteer pilots, 8,000 of them a year for free, give kids of America their first flight. And they get to share their love and dream. And it's important for them to have a strong chairman because they have to have a rallying person to rally behind. And I really have made a commitment to the membership to support them, and then to see the kids from across the country as I'm traveling in the air shows, and see the kids across the country get this opportunity to be special and to see and rise above the earth and see it for the first time. It's pretty magical stuff. This EAA has done we have an incredible Air Force that has done a magnificent job of, you know, flown over. So our 25th year as the Young Eagles, we've flown over 1 million kids. We did that last year. And our membership just is so righteous in their commitment to share, to giving back. And this is why I'm honored to be that chairman.
6: Speaking of giving back, you've got some local programs in your own area in Southern California that are real incredible initiatives. Can you talk a little bit about that?
8: You know, I would love to. I'm in the Central Coast, Central California coast, and I live in a Hispanic, 72% Hispanic community. It's an agricultural community, and these folks are out there working these fields, back-breaking jobs, and their kids, and they're working 12, 14 hours a day, 7 days a week, and these kids are getting lost within the gangs. And I decided to do something about it. My son and I, we started a program called Every Kid Can Fly. We've been working on this program for 5 years, and now we've partnered with the Department of Education. We have our own high school now that we've partnered with Monterey County. It's all STEM-based. It's all alternative education. Every single one of my kids have gotten their high school diploma.
6: Wow.
8: I know, it's really huge. It's really huge. We have a Cessna 150 that we have a flight training syllabus that lasts all year for these kids, instructor. And what's so cool about this, these kids come kind of lost, almost institutionalized. The next step's an institution. And we give them hope. We give them, if you got hope, you get out of bed in the morning. You start getting self-esteem, you can dream again. And we're creating all this through this metaphor called flight. A couple of my kids have graduated now in junior college, going to A&P school. And they just can't believe, that somebody's given them this opportunity, that somebody loves them.
6: Yeah.
8: Other than their parents. And they're changing. And it is very powerful. I think it's the single most biggest contribution I'll ever give to aviation, is changing lives, kids' lives, one kid at a time. A month before Bob Hoover died, I was at his house, and I asked if I could change the name of my school and honor him. So we call it the Bob Hoover Academy. If you go to bobhooveracademy.org, you'll see what I'm doing. It will blow your mind. You look at some of these videos that we have, it'll blow your mind what we're doing with these children. Now, what's really cool is, besides the 14 kids in the high school, Monterey County is seeing flight training as an incentive for everybody. So
6: wow.
8: Now they're giving me the market of all 1,400 kids.
6: Wow.
8: There's 1,400 kids in alternative education. So I can pick out the best and brightest as well, besides mm-hmm. just the hard luck kids, and combine those two. And it is really, I think in another year, we're going to be able to replicate this in other markets. But it is absolutely, I am so engaged with it. I am so personally touched by the success stories that I want to keep doing more, because it's working. Flight works. The metaphor works. Giving your kids hope works. And there's an interesting statistic that they're coming up with. Every kid that stays out of an institution saves the state of California, during the lifetime of that kid, $1.5 million. $1.5 million. So a small investment in terms of giving kids love, giving the kids opportunity, and lighting that spark within. Then they become a substantive member of a community. And this is really powerful. It is really powerful stuff. And it starts with flight.
6: Yeah. That just, it's astounding.
7: It certainly is. You said that you've got 14 kids in the academy now.
8: Yeah, it's a year-round high school. 14 kids that I'm partnered with this high school called SAFE. It's an alternative education. And 14 kids is almost as much as we can handle with one flight instructor, if I could get all 14 kids to fly. But some of the kids aren't ready yet. And so instead of only working at half capacity, they've opened the candidate market to 1,400 kids who are not in this particular high school. Okay, also, alternative education in Monterey County has a 33% graduation success rate.
6: Ouch.
8: We have 100%. Okay.
6: Wow.
8: And so they've seen, okay, let's let him do his work with some of these other kids from some of the other programs. And to me, it's a step. What they're saying to me, this is working, man. And it's amazing. I take all the liability. I own the planes. I pay for the flight instructor. But they're buying, they're so invested in this, they're buying insurances above and beyond of what they normally take. So all the superintendents are protected because they see how powerful this is. And I had a meeting with one of the superintendents. I said, you know, I'm committed to you guys. Don't let me down. Don't let me down. Let me know now, because I got to go raise all this money. And so they said, Sean, This is our number one program. This is our biggest success story. We're not going to let you down. And now it's the Bob Hoover Academy. And to me, that I'm fulfilling on my commitment to Bob to keep his legacy alive. He doesn't need to, he's already in the Smithsonian, he's already everywhere, and I want to keep Bob's legacy alive. He started with nothing, came from a dirt poor family, and somebody believed in him, and he got a shot, and now I'm keeping Bob's legacy alive. He was a dear friend of mine, he was a tremendous mentor to me, and I'm doing my job.
6: Well, he was a force to be reckoned with within the aerobatic industry, within the air show industry, and EAA as well in the end, you know?
8: Absolutely. Bob was one of the greatest mentors anybody could have, one of the most gracious human beings I've ever met, and one of the most talented pilots I've ever seen fly. And he had a lucky time in his life. I mean, he was in the golden age of aviation, and he had met Wilbur Wright and played with all the greats throughout the history of aviation, including Neil Armstrong and Lindbergh and Doolittle, and just keep Chuck Yeager, and on and on and on. And he carried the mantle. He carried that burden of being that voice and being that representative till the day he died. And he was relevant till the day he died.
7: He certainly was. Absolutely. Everywhere you met him, everywhere you saw him, he was.
6: Absolutely. Sean, we're going to see you this week at the show, aren't we?
8: Oh, I'm so glad. It's the greatest week. Every year it's the greatest week of my life because I'm here with my EAA family. We're all here to celebrate our freedoms as Americans, as pilots, to collaborate for safety, and just get re-engaged and reinvigorate our passions and keep our fires lit. And so I'm glad to be here.
6: Absolutely. Where can people find you on the field?
8: Every single day. I'll be at Lycoming. I'll be at Concord Battery. I'll be on the flight line. I fly Tuesday, Thursday, Saturday. I'm all around. I'm everywhere.
6: Absolutely. Wonderful.
8: Busy.
6: They're gonna come and they're going to find you. And don't be surprised if they talk about, I heard you on the radio at EAA Radio. Thank you so much for taking the time to come over. I know you've got a busy schedule on this first day of the show, but we deeply appreciate it here at EAA Radio. Sean D. Tucker, you have a wonderful week.
8: God bless America.
4: This is Digital Dave.
3: And I'm Fast Eddie.
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3: Yep, we're having fun.
4: And joining us is Miss Claudia Herrera from NASA.
3: NASA.
4: Say it with me.
3: NASA. We've had a lot of NASA this week, and I'm loving this stuff.
4: NASA good.
3: Yep. Oh, and here's today's topic. They're testing highly flexible wings. I'm an expert. I build model airplanes with flappy wings on.
4: Yes.
3: You should talk to me
4: sometime. So why do we think the flexible wings is a good thing?
9: So what we've seen is as airplanes are coming in to land and the pilots throttle all the way back down, there's still a very large signature in the noise coming off the airplane, which is an indication of all the turbulent flow that is created in the Fowler flap separation to the wing. And what we're trying to do with these flexible wings is create a continuous surface. And when you have this flexible wing flap, you're able to do that. And you therefore get rid of the gap between the Fowler flap and the wing, making the flow over the wing much more efficient.
4: So instead of a rigid pivoting surface, you're going to make the wing flexible enough to literally just bend the trailing edge down a little bit.
9: Exactly. And for now, we're starting with the trailing edges, and we're starting with what would be the Fowler flap section of the wing to be that flexible part that we're essentially bending to create that lift.
4: Well, I don't know if you're flying anything. It looks like you are. Have you noticed that it is a more efficient flap? It generates better lift with less drag?
9: That is a very good question. And we've flight tested this. We've actually done two phases of flight testing with this flap. And there's a range of deflections that it can be exercised through. We've noticed that there is that benefit in certain deflections and not so much in other, the larger deflections, for example. But what we've come to the conclusion is that it's really what we need to do next, now that we've proven the technology and the structure, that the structure can be flown, we need to start from a clean sheet design and integrate it into the whole wing so we can really get the benefits of reduced drag and increased lift.
4: Now, I'm assuming you're using hydraulic actuators to bend the wing?
9: That's another good question. Because this was more of a structural demonstration, we were not actually actuating it in flight. We were fixing the deflections on the ground, and then flying it with that fixed deflection throughout the full envelope.
4: Okay.
10: All right.
4: That's
10: so
4: good. That's the first step.
10: Yeah, you're starting. This is ground level stuff that you're doing, but the finished product is going to be an airliner using this technology.
9: Correct. That is the goal. We eventually want to see these on the next generation design of aircraft, something that, as I mentioned before, there's a clean sheet design. It's integrated from the very beginning and potentially in more areas of the wing, not just what would encompass the Fowler flap. But
4: right. Maybe, I mean, you could do ailerons the same way.
9: Exactly. All sorts of control surfaces could be used this way.
10: What kind of materials are you going to be using in this?
9: That's another good question. For this particular project that we tested in the fall, that information is proprietary, so I can't...
4: Well, you can say metal versus composite.
10: Right.
9: I can say conventional aerospace-grade materials.
4: Which could be anything.
10: She could tell
4: anything
10: us.
4: Anything from a bubblegum wrapper on down.
10: She could tell us, but then she'd have to kill us.
4: Kill us, right. Wouldn't be the first time.
10: Nope.
9: Something that we can bend.
4: There you go.
9: There you go.
4: Hey, I got some cardboard boxes. What
10: yeah,
4: the heck?
10: There we go. Well,
4: it doesn't rain much here.
10: That's what I build my airplanes out of, cardboard, foam, any material laying around the house.
4: How long have you guys been doing this testing?
9: We've been doing this testing. We finished in November of 2017, and we started in November of 2013. So 5 years total that we exposed this flexible flap.
4: So you've got thousands of hours of flight time, hopefully, or at least more than like three.
9: Oh, definitely more than three. I'm trying to actually do the math right now.
4: Well, you're better than me. I don't do math. I gave it up for Lent.
9: And I'm doing math on the spot. But hundreds of hours. I can say that confidently.
4: Yeah, a lot. So that's a lot of data to crunch and everything else. I mean, how long are we? How far away from wings flapping like birds? That's almost what it sounds like.
9: That is the goal. We want to make our wings as efficient as possible. Structures that we can optimize depending on where we are in the flight envelope. And we're starting with the Fowler flaps. There are lots of technologies right now that are being researched and demonstrated. This is just one of them. But there's an integration that still needs to happen in terms of actuation, like you asked earlier, in terms of materials, and then in terms of actually demonstrating the full concept. So we're still a ways away, but there's a lot of work that's being done, and there's a lot of important small steps being accomplished along the way. Even, for example, with these flexible flaps, the company that built this is called Flexus, and they're actually actively working to look at retrofits on certain airliners right now. So there are some important steps being accomplished.
4: Now, I also from your material, I got that flutter is one of your big bugaboos. You're grappling with the problem of flutter. Anyway.
9: Yes, and that's something that we did a lot of learning. We had a preliminary set of thinking going into the flight testing for these flaps that flutter was a huge concern, and it even affected how we did our flight testing. As we increased our knowledge and experience with these flaps, we realized that we could have a lot more confidence in how we were analyzing and how we did the ground testing, which then allowed us to be more comfortable. And in flight testing, once we did the second phase of flight testing and we went to a higher Mach number, we were able to see that flutter was not as big of a concern.
4: Okay, higher Mach number? Yeah, are we thinking supersonic regime here?
9: Not yet. So the initial Mach number was to Mach 0.75, and we were able to extend that to Mach 0.85.
4: Wow, that's still pretty fast.
10: That's moving right along
4: for an airliner.
9: It is, and exactly. That's the point, is to replicate what an airliner does.
4: So the takeaway is put a set of these on your 150 and do Mach 0.4.
10: There you are.
9: There you go.
10: Well, you know, this is not as simple as just making a flexible surface, because you've got a lot of other things to consider here. You've got to consider the weight of the airplane, your max gross weight, your speeds, and with all of that comes the flexing of the wing itself. If you're on an airliner and you're in turbulent air, you look out the window, you see that wing moving 6 feet. The B-52 is famous for 50 feet, and that's normal. So you've got to
4: figure.
10: And
4: that's a rigid wing.
10: That is a rigid wing. You've got to figure out how to make this all work with that wing bouncing up and down like a yo-yo.
4: Well, you could also imagine sensors and computer augmentation using the flexible surfaces to suppress the wing flex.
9: Exactly. There are okay, a lot that, of...
10: Sorry, you know, that would work. It's complicated.
4: Yes, it's
10: and
4: complicated.
10: And it better not
4: we
10: run...
4: We wouldn't understand.
10: It better not run on Windows 10 either.
4: Nice. Nice. Anyway, go ahead. You were going to say something.
9: Well, and you hit the nail on the head in terms of all of these different disciplines that have to be evaluated in terms of when we start to look at what we're calling more efficient structures, because that's really what we're getting at. They are flexible because they're going to be more efficient, but they're also optimized. And they're going to be optimized. The goal is to be able to optimize for each particular point in the sky, and that's a far away goal. But if we can do that, then even when we see these large deflections, we know that the structure is safe and the structure is stable.
10: That's the key, safe and
4: yep.
10: stable.
4: Yeah, yeah. Well, that's an inherently stable on its own, or augmented stability like we see on so many other military aircraft and stuff?
9: It'll be a combination of both.
4: Okay.
9: Both passive and active.
4: Right, and cup
9: systems.
4: Holders, too. We need cup holders.
9: Oh, yes. We cannot forget the cup holders.
10: You did hit the point, though, on flutter. I've seen the results of that. A lot of people have seen the results of that with the stealth accident in Baltimore. That was flutter right off the bat. But, you know, I just never thought about flutter on a flexible surface. That's got to be a major problem.
9: It is. And it's been, you know, when you look at the history of airplanes, it's kind of had a cyclical function to it. When it was first happening, airplanes just weren't coming back, and it took us a while to really understand the problem of flutter. But then we got to the point where we could understand it, and our solution was stiffen the structure, which just meant make it beefier.
4: Right.
9: And we followed that approach for many, many years. But now we're looking at how do we make our structures more efficient, more optimized. So now we're kind of going back to the opposite direction in terms of now that we have the ability to make our structures more optimized, we can make our structures more flexible and, again, decrease the flutter margin. And I know that sounds a little bit dangerous, but because our structures are optimized, we can decrease that margin but keep that margin throughout the whole flight envelope. And, again, know that the structure is stable.
4: And, yeah, it's not going to flutter.
10: Well, you don't want to do that, that's for sure. It destroys everything in its path. There's just no recovery from it.
4: Well... Anyway.
10: Seriously.
4: I understand that, because it's a tremendous amount of energy.
10: If your airplane has flutter, you better have an ejection seat. Seriously.
4: Yeah, well, you don't have time. Anyway, so this is ongoing. What phase are you in right now?
9: We have completed this project. We did our last flight in November of 2017, and right now we're looking at all the data related to that and just doing all the publications and making sure that we let the public know all the information that we were able to gather.
4: Okay, so you're done? That's kind of a letdown after all that. I mean, you've probably gone, well, why can't we, if we could just do this and this and this, we'd learn some more. But that's the way with all this pure research.
9: Well, and especially when it comes to NASA. NASA, we have goals that we set, and once we've accomplished those goals, then we want to transfer the state of that technology into the private sector so they can start implementing it and they can really take it into the production type of mode.
4: So you're not to that point yet where you've actually published the data to the private sector?
9: Not quite yet. We've only just begun.
4: Okay, and then there's the phone support.
9: And then there's the phone support.
4: It's like somebody's going to call you and go, I don't understand what you're talking about here.
10: Well, the question I have is the airplane that you use is the X-56A here, according to the picture I'm looking at. What happened to the airplane? Did they give it just to a local model club and say, here, fly it?
9: So that's actually a different airplane. The X-56 airplane is actually still flying.
10: Is it?
9: It is. And X-56 is using active, what we call the active flutter suppression. So that's exactly what you were talking about earlier with the augmented systems.
4: Right.
9: And we're still very much in the middle of flight testing that.
4: Okay. Now, where can we find you here on the field?
9: Forum 2.
4: Okay. This is Digital Dave. I want to thank you guys for joining us.
10: Yeah.
4: And
10: I'm Fast Eddie, and this is EAA Radio.
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11: Welcome to EAA Radio. I'm Wireless Mike, and joining us today is Danny Sims with the FAA, giving us some tips on weather briefings. So a lot of people, you know, when they got their private pilot's license, you know, they were taught, you know, this is how you get the weather. And, you know, maybe it's been a few years since they've really, you know, had a lot of practice doing that. What tools are available, and what do you guys recommend for getting a good, solid weather briefing?
12: Yeah, Mike, and thank you for letting me be here to talk about this, because we get a lot of feedback from the pilot community about exactly what you said. There's so many weather products out there. Which ones should I be looking at for aviation purposes, and what's going to help me, and am I understanding them correctly? So before I get into some of the tools themselves, one of the things that we really like to stress is develop a process. And you can start this process 6 to 7 days out in advance of starting to look at the weather. One of the things we really like at that stage is using a prog chart. As I said, 6 to 7 days out in advance, you can start to look at those. They give you the big picture. Now, of course, we're not advocating you make your go, no-go decision at that time. But at least you're going to see, okay, is there going to be a frontal zone in my area that I'm interested in going in? Am I going to have to fly through that low-pressure system? Where are the areas of precipitation moving? You can get a lot of that information. And just like today here, we got a nice southerly flow of moist air coming up out of the Gulf of Mexico. That's going to bring some showers and thunderstorms to the area. So you can get an idea of that at the very beginning. So there's prog charts. We really, really stress those to get that big picture look. There's some weather prediction models that are running that will go out 6 or 7 days. They're primarily geared toward the meteorologist, but we've given some guidance on where you can find those on the web. They're provided by the National Weather Service, and you can look at those, again, to give you an idea of what's going to happen. Keep in mind, 6 or 7 days out in advance, there's a lot of uncertainty in those forecasts. And so don't hang your hat on it, you know, but again, you can get that big picture. And then as you start to get closer in time, 3 to 4 days out in advance, there's some other products you can start looking at. One of the things that I really like to stress to our pilot community is the Storm Prediction Center Convective Outlook products. It's not designed for aviation, but again, it gives you a big picture of where thunderstorms are expected for the next 3 days. They provide a verbal description that goes along with that, that gives you some more detail. But then it gives you an idea of, am I going to have thunderstorms when I'm looking to fly? So those are some things. Then we start getting 48 hours in advance. You also then can start talking to flight services to get an outlook briefing. Again, a good tool. And I'll come back to that in just a second, the role of flight services here. But then as we start to get closer and closer, we start turning to what I like to point our users to is the aviationweather.gov site. Not because it's the best, but we have worked with NOAA very much on that. We in the FAA, we have developed weather products that we've then transitioned and are available there. The price is actually very good since it is free.
11: It's free.
12: Right, yeah. Exactly.
11: Yeah.
12: Yeah.
11: But you guys did some big update to that not too long ago.
12: That's right. That's right. The Weather Service just this past fall finally made live a big update that made it accessible on phones, tablets, virtually anything. It's a different look and feel, as many people will tell us. But once you start getting into it and once you get a little bit more training and familiarity with it, the responses have been pretty favorable. It allows you to animate a lot of products on the fly, being able to zoom in, zoom out, to focus on that area that you're interested in. And that's really starting with that big picture, 6 to 7 days out in advance. Then as you move closer to when you actually want to fly, narrowing your focus to the region that you're concerned about.
11: What other products do you have? If you're not don't have the aviationweather.gov, you know, you don't have the flight service briefing, are there other ways to access this information?
12: With the advent of the internet, that information's available practically at your fingertips all the time. It's just a matter of where do you get it. Our industry partners are fantastic about providing that. I mean, I don't know the number of weather-related sites on the internet that are providing you this information, but it's available. It really is. I think the big thing is not so much where do I find it, but how do I understand it and what is it that I use? And that's what we were trying to work with our pilot community also. From coming to events like AirVenture and hearing from them, my role is primarily overseeing the research of new products, but by coming out here, I've heard it over and over again. As a community, we need help in understanding these products. And so that's where we want to really put forth some more efforts. And whether that's in collaboration with Weather Service, Weather Industry, working with Flight Services, too, about what we can do better. I said I wanted to go back to Flight Services because as you start to get closer, they are available. They can give you a formal briefing, outlook briefing, then your standard briefing. They can give you updates, too. But there seems to be this idea that if a pilot does his self-briefing, that he doesn't need to call Flight Services. And I don't think anything could be further from the truth there. And also, there seems to be this idea that we in the FAA are pushing for do your own self-briefing. We don't want you to call Flight Services. And again, nothing could be further from the truth. In fact, we think that's the optimum way to go. Because if you get in the habit of looking at the weather on a regular basis, you're aware of what's going on, you are prepared. Then when you do call Flight Services versus someone who hasn't looked at the weather, calls up Flight Services and say, I'm going from point A to point B, what's the weather like? Flight Services is going to provide you a lot of information. I'm willing to bet you're not going to retain all of that. Whereas if you've done your homework ahead of time, you have an idea of it, you can then call them. In fact, you can even shorten your briefing to say, this is what I'm seeing. Do you see the same thing, or am I missing something? So I think it sets up a very, very efficient process, but it's good for everyone involved. But the key to that, practice, practice, practice. Get in the habit of looking at the weather daily to get an idea, even if you're not intending on flying, just looking at it and seeing what's being forecasted, and then see if that is happening, actually happening or not, the verification of it.
11: And what kind of, are there tutorials out there? And like, you know, somebody hasn't, you know, been practicing reading the weather a whole lot and they're like, I'm a little bit rusty. What do you guys have for like, you know, self-study courses online?
12: Right, right. And the FAA over the past couple of years has put out some really good information. Advisory Circular 9192 talks about pre-flight weather briefings, which is a government document. You can download it, but you got to read it then. There's also been some very, very good training modules that have been put out that are available at the FAA Safety Team, the FAST website. Self-briefings for the VFR pilot, and then another whole separate module on self-briefings for the IFR pilot. And I really want to stress that even if you're VFR only, take both of those courses, because the IFR course, it's not difficult, but I'm willing to bet it's going to give you information that you hadn't thought about. And in those situations where inevitably it's going to happen, you're VFR only, but you find yourself into IMC, you find yourself into a situation that, yeah, I'm not supposed to be here, you'll be better prepared to know what to do and to get safely out of it.
11: Right. And as a flight instructor, I'm going to just interject here. For safety is first. You know, I was going to go flying with a student friend of mine, and nothing big. We just look cross-country flight for him to, you know, first cross-country. And the weather was forecast to be VFR. We took off, and there was an 800 – I mean, it just – turned to an 800 overcast, and I'm like, what are you going to do? He's like, well, I don't know. I'm like, if you were by yourself, what are you going to do? I'd go back. I'm like, great, let's go back. I don't want to be here.
12: and Mike, that's a great example, because every pilot I have spoken to over the being here for 4 years has that same exact story. The details are a little bit different.
11: Yeah,
12: you know. I was expecting VFR, and I got up and did that. And that just indicates that even though technology has gotten better,
11: yeah, sometimes
12: we're still not perfect on the weather. There's uncertainties, and sometimes it's just not our forecast is a little bit wrong. Let me just leave it at that.
11: Yeah. Well, that actually brings up another thing. So weather briefings don't end just when you start the flight. you can still get weather as you're going along.
12: And you should get that. Get updates. It's a service that's available to you. Make yourself make use of it. I was talking to an older gentleman earlier this week, and he said, yeah, I remember the days when I did all my preparation on the ground, and then when I was took off, I was on my own. There was nothing that was provided into the cockpit.
11: Right.
12: You don't have to do that now. Yeah. Take advantage of that services that they're available to you.
11: There's always flight services you can call on the radio, and if you have a radio, you can do that. Also, a lot of ADS-B in, if you have some of that.
12: Right, right. And it's available to you, but what we're seeing is that make sure you understand it. Let me just also real quickly say that we did an effort with a pilots group a few years ago. They came to us with this very question about what can we do better. So we put together a process. We briefed it to them. We've used that over and over and over again. Here's a process that you can utilize. It's in line with the advisory circular that I mentioned earlier. But we've used that to continue to brief it. Others have seen it and said, that's great. Can you provide that to our group? And we're absolutely happy to do that.
11: Right. Well, unfortunately, we're out of time, but please go out and study your weather and stay proficient. Thank you, Danny Sims, with the FAA coming in and sharing all of your time today and talking about weather. And you're listening to EAA Radio.
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13: Good morning. Welcome to the Tuesday edition of AirVenture Oshkosh 2019. And we are up here on the announcer stand, and you hear a little bit of noise behind us. That's because the UPS 747 just landed a moment ago, and they're still have their APU running, just to make things a little difficult this morning. So that's the noise you hear in the background, but we'll power through because this is Oshkosh. I'd like to welcome our first two guests, Steve and Nick Crouches, father and son. And they have a very unique airplane that they've brought to AirVenture. It's a P-51H model Mustang. Most of us are familiar with the D model, but this is the H. And we'll talk about the specifics of the airplane and how you came to be custodians of the aircraft in a moment. But, Steve, how did you get into aviation?
14: I got into aviation following my father. He started out with Pan American with the flying boats at Treasure Island on the 314 Clipper Boeings. And after that, he got his license and started his own business out of Hayward, California, buying aircraft and reselling them. And the business stayed in for like 67 years now, so it's still going. And he taught me how to fly, and I did the same thing with Nicholas, my son here. I taught him how to fly, and it's just been a third generation for him. And my path led me to being a captain of American Airlines.
13: All right. And Nick, what about you?
15: Same things. Going to the airport all the time as a little kid and go work on airplanes, clean them and wash them, go sit them and spit at the windshield, make airplane noises.
13: So with the P-51, obviously you don't start out with a P-51 Mustang. Right. What was your progression of aircraft to make it to the Mustang?
14: My progression probably started with the Ronica Champ, I guess, first. It happened to be on floats. And from there, 150, a lot of bonanza time, because that was my dad's favorite airplane. It was kind of a staple of his business, buying them and repairing them and selling them. And so everywhere we went was always in a bonanza, so I was always in the right seat. I couldn't even see with a dash. I had to fly in the instruments. I was so young. But so from the Bonanza and the Citabria and PT-22, and from the PT-22, I did get three bounces in a T6 before I started flying a Mustang.
13: Wow. Okay, that's a pretty quick transition. Yeah, although the 22 is a relatively difficult airplane to land.
14: Yeah,
15: it is. It's just like a Mustang.
14: It has the same feel as the Mustang, believe it or not, because it's laminar flow wing. The ailerons are heavy. The controls are heavy, and it gives you the same feel in the pattern as the Mustang does. You know, it doesn't go as fast as a Mustang, but it's still on base to final. You're going 90 miles an hour, and it's not like a Cub or anything else that you can just pull the power back off and just let it float into the ground. But you can fly it all the way to the ground.
13: Wow. And Nick, what was your solo airplane?
15: I sold a Cherokee 180, so okay. Nothing too exciting. And then Citabria after that, and Ryan PT-22.
13: Okay, so you've got 22 time as well?
15: Yep, we still have the same airplane.
13: Okay. All right. So what else is in your hangar? You got the 22 and the Mustang? And,
14: I inherited the airplanes from my dad. He had a pretty good collection. And we still have the Champ. It needs to be restored, but we have a Cub, a Culver Cadet, looks like the one that's parked outside over here to the right. The PT-22, we are our Bonanza still. That was my dad's. The Zatavia.
15: Republic CB.
14: Republic CB. Wow. And Mustang. And a Pinojet, TT-1 Pinojet, which was the first Navy jet training.
16: Sure.
14: Fireman jet training.
16: Quite a stable of aircraft. Now, with the P-51, the H model, was there a particular reason for that? I mean, were you looking for an H or just looking for a Mustang?
14: Well, my dad started buying Mustang surplus from McCullen Field. He put 26 at one time, and several of them here on the field that he owned back in the 50s. And so he had those were all D models. And the Air National Guard at Hayward, it's where he was based, had the D models for at the Guard unit. And one day, he saw these Mustangs take off, and the H model weighs 1,600 pounds lighter than the D model and with more horsepower. And they took off in like 800 feet, and they're just going basically almost straight up. So my dad jumped in his truck. He was racing across the field. The Air Guard goes, "What did you do in the Mustangs?" And they go, "Oh, these are the new H model Mustangs." And he goes, "Oh my God, I got to have one." So that's where he started his pursuit to get the H model Mustang to that point. And everywhere he went in Southern California, there's a lot of places where you could buy surplus parts. And he started buying up all the H parts he could, but you couldn't find a full airframe. And one came up in the surplus pamphlets, and older people are probably familiar with them. I think they still have them today. And he was going through it, and there's a picture of an H model. And it wasn't complete. But he bid on it, and he knew that the aluminum scrappers knew how much they can get for it.
16: Right.
14: So

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1: It's been fine ever since. And about 15 years ago, I went through the whole airplane, firewall forward, all everything, all done, redone, engine, the propeller, and then all the rubber hoses and such and hydraulic actuators. I pull those all out and restore those again. But the paint and everything else is all the way my dad put it.
2: Wow. So it truly is a family airplane.
1: Yeah. Right.
2: Yes. Yeah. So it's getting second generation. You're hoping it'll make it to the third generation?
3: I'm the third generation to fly it.
1: Yeah, he's third generation flying. And it's you know, I say I'm owner-pilot, but it's a family airplane. Right. Always will be. Yeah. And hopefully we'll continue in the family for many more years.
2: So we're talking with Steve and Nick Couches. They have the family airplane, the P-51H model Mustang, and it's a relatively rare variant of the Mustang. There are about 550 or so that were made, right. All in Inglewood, California. But what makes the H model different? I've heard people say, "Oh, it's a Mustang with a taller tail." But there's much more to that story than just a
3: different airplane.
2: Exactly.
1: Yeah, there's not one interchangeable part between a D model and the H model. Like I said, it weighs about 1,600 pounds lighter. They just went through it, and the cowling's different. The landing gear's different. Wherever they can find a way to reduce weight, they did. And the airfoil's different. The fuselage is longer. The tail is taller. Everyone always says that's how you recognize it, by the tall tail. But there's Cavalier airplanes out there that copied it.
2: Right.
1: And it's just a performance with it. They built 555 of them. That's the only example flying, and there's only about 7 airframes left in the world. So it's quite unique, and it's a real pleasure to fly.
2: So it came out, it was in design and production in, I believe, 1943, and eventually was manufactured very late in World War II. A few saw action over in the Pacific, but for the most part, it was in an attempt to reduce the weight of the P-51 to make it more efficient and better in combat.
1: Well, yeah, what they were trying to do is be able to outperform the Japanese Zero.
2: Right.
1: The Zero was able to more agile than the D model was, so they wanted to get something that they to dogfight better with the Zero. And that's what it does, because it's lighter. It turns really sharp, and I don't know if it would turn inside of a Zero, but that's what it was designed for. And that contract was for another 15,000 when the war ended. They stopped production on it, and the H model was unique because they never made a prototype. The prototypes were the G and the F. And they took those and incorporated the H right into production. So they never made a prototype, but they just started production on it, and they got the 555 before the contract was canceled.
2: Right. And now, after World War II in Korea, the preference was to go back to the D model Mustang for the close air support that they were doing in Korea, and the H's. I just kind of got relegated to the air guard units didn't really see any action.
1: That's correct. Just because the support of spare parts for the D model, when the Air Force contracted to make the D model, they produced 15,000, but they produced 45,000 in parts. So right. For every airplane, there's 3 in spares. And so there's a lot of support for the airplane for continuing on into the Korean conflict.
2: Have you flown a D or a C
1: mm-hmm.
2: model? What's the characteristic differences in flying?
1: Well, I've flown a C model. It has a different wing on it. It flies a little differently than the D. And then the H model, the difference, like the C model, it lands a little faster because of the wing that's on it. But pretty much it flies very similar to the D model.
3: It just climbs like crazy.
1: Yeah. And then the H model, so it, full of fuel, it takes off in 800 feet, and it holds the propeller-driven record still to this day of brake release at 10,000 feet in 90 seconds.
2: Wow.
1: Because that was everything about the H model. It had the -9 engine with water injection, which was able to go to 90 inches on takeoff with the water injection.
2: Wow, amazing. And it is the airplane is here this
1: yes,
2: week.
1: Yes.
2: And when we walk through the Warbird line, how are we going to know which one it is?
1: Which one it is? Well, it's all silver with U.S. Air Force markings on it. There's no name on it. The tall tail,
2: yeah.
1: And you'll be able to tell the difference. It has a smaller landing gear. It sits a little higher. You'll walk up and go, well, it looks like a Mustang, but
3: it's
1: is
3: not.
2: I've not seen the airplane. I'm looking forward to getting down to Warbirds to see it, but I was looking at some photos, and you're right. The tail is a little different, and it sits different on the gear, and you have that reaction of, well, that's a Mustang, but that's not a Mustang.
3: Yeah.
2: It's amazing. Nick, what was your transition into flying the airplane?
3: So
2: just the 22?
3: Yeah, I flew the Ryan PT-22, and then I volunteered for the Collings Foundation.

0: for several years and got to quite a bit of time in B17, which is surprisingly a very good tailwheel trainer. So I flew that a bit, and then PT22, and I flew with TF a couple times, and then soloed the Mustang.
1: Excellent. So are we going to see it in any of the air shows this week?
2: I guess there's a World War One on Friday, I believe.
1: Okay.
2: So we're here until Friday or Saturday morning. So.
1: Good. Yeah. Yeah. A long flight back to California.
0: Yeah.
2: Yeah.
0: 6 hours.
1: But a good flight coming in.
2: That was a beautiful flight yesterday. The weather was perfect and nice and cool above in the higher altitude. So it makes it really pleasant to fly an airplane when it's cool in the cockpit instead of
1: Steve and Nick Couches, thank you for bringing your P-51H model to the show this year. We'll look forward to the Warbird show on Friday, and enjoy the rest of your week.
0: Thank you.
2: Thank you, Steve.
1: This is From the Stand. I'm Steve Buss on EIA Radio.
3: Here's an interview from AirVenture 2011.
4: This is Wireless Mike with EAA Radio, and right now I'm talking to with Chuck Kilberg, and he's one of the 787 pilots for the testing of this airplane. And how is this airplane to fly compared to some of the others you've flown?
5: Well, it flies very similar to the 777, which is what we designed it to do, because it has digital fly-by-wire system, flight control system. We can tune it to fly like any airplane we want. We chose not to make it fly like a B-17. We thought a 777 might be a lot more acceptable for our customers.
4: Yeah, the B-17s with the tailwheel landing might not transfer very well to a tricycle landing airplane.
5: Not so good.
4: So now, how long have you been on this program?
5: I've been on the 777 and then immediately transferred to the 87 for a little over a year.
4: And how much time do you have in this aircraft?
5: In this aircraft, probably 50 hours or so.
4: And I must have a long education in order to become a test pilot. What are some of the experiences that you've had in order to get to this point?
5: Well, I started out with an engineering undergraduate degree, joined the Air Force, flew 10 years operationally in fighters, went to the Air Force Test Pilot School, spent my last 10 years in the Air Force testing fighters, came to work for the Boeing Company flying the F-22, and then transitioned into adult airplanes, 757, 67, 37, 777, and 87 over the years, and also spent 4 years flying the C-17 at Long Beach.
4: So you've flown quite a number of really impressive aircraft, including the F-22. How was that to fly?
5: Well, it was a lot of fun. Early in the development stages, we were still going through baby steps as I was working through the development of the program and the early flight testing. But it's an incredible airplane and incredibly capable. And I think probably an experience that I'll always cherish, having an opportunity to work on that program.
4: Now, when you're doing test flights on the 787, what's a typical mission that you've been flying recently?
5: There is no real typical mission. We're doing the entire span of certification flight testing. Early on, of course, Mike and the people that were on the program very early did the original handling qualities and performance, flutter loads testing. And now we're just completed all the certification testing. The last phase is what we call functionality and reliability, where we put the airplane through typical airline service routes and assure the certification agency, in this case the FAA and EASA in Europe, that the aircraft meets all the standards for a certified aircraft.
4: And when you're flying these typical missions, there are literally dozens of chairs here in the back with tons and tons of test equipment. How many people do you normally have on the airplane when you're doing these test flights, and what are they monitoring?
5: Okay, again, it depends on what kind of flight you're doing. The very initial flights have just a crew of two people because they're considered high risk. We don't want to put anybody else at risk. As we get more confidence in the airplane and the systems are checked out, then we begin to bring more and more crew on board. We could probably have, I would say, typically 20, but it could be as few as 8 or 10. It could vary somewhat above 20 engineers that are here to monitor the systems that are being tested. We might be doing a test of some particular electrical systems or engines or fuel systems, aeronautical mile testing, which is fuel economy testing. So it really depends on what we're doing. We can maintain the weight and center of gravity by shifting water back and forth in these big barrels. We're not actually brewing ale up here, although being from Seattle, it's not a bad idea. They're actually made by a cooperage company in Seattle for us as part of the flight test. And then we can move water back and forth to maintain the center of gravity exactly where we want it. Usually we have to test to the extremes, full forward and full aft, as well as the heart of the center of gravity envelope. So we have engineers here that take care of that. And we also bring instrumentation engineers along, and they're to fix the data systems if anything goes wrong with the data system itself. There's nothing more frustrating than flying 8 or 10 hours and coming back and finding that you didn't get the data. So we've got the people on board to make sure the data systems themselves are working correctly.
4: So 8 to 10 hour flights, those are some pretty long test flights. What's the longest one you've done?
5: They just completed an 18 hour plus flight. They left out of Guam and took a rather circuitous route back to Seattle because we had to do an 18-hour endurance flight and demonstrate the maximum endurance at full fuel load. But other flights can be very short. Some are less than an hour. We have a particular configuration to test. We go up and do the test, and we're done. And we have to come back and reconfigure the aircraft, maybe move weights or move other things around to configure differently to do another test. So typically, I would say probably 5 to 6 hour range for a test flight, but there's certainly a lot that have been a lot shorter than that.
4: Now, this airplane was designed, it's really a kind of state-of-art airplane using a composite structure for a lot of it. I've heard that leads to being able to have different pressures and also having higher moisture content so you don't have to have corrosion issues. How does that make for a flight experience?
5: Well, it should make it a lot more pleasant for passengers, and that's, of course, the whole idea. By having the composite structure, we're able to maintain a higher delta pressure between the inside and the outside. That means that at our maximum cruising altitude at 41,000 feet, the cabin inside will be the equivalent of being 6,000 feet, whereas a typical airliner in service today has an 8,000-foot interior cabin. We're also able to maintain more humidity inside. A lot of people will notice if they fly long flights, it gets really dry and they get hoarse or they get sinus congestion. We can keep enough humidity in the atmosphere inside the cabin to make it a lot more comfortable for them. And as you say, the aircraft is mostly composites, and so it will not corrode. And that's not only allows us to run higher humidities for the passengers, but it also eliminates the corrosion control program that's a very expensive part of maintaining large aircraft fleets.
4: And I suppose the less of the pressure differential or the greater pressure differential, which allows a lower cabin altitude, also makes it more comfortable on people's ears, especially small kids who can't always clear their ears.
5: Yeah. I can't say it's going to solve the small kid problem. I think they're sensitive to, you know, going up in an elevator to the, you know, the 35th floor of a building. So, overall, it'll make it more comfortable. The rate at which you descend, the rate at which the cabin comes down will be slower. So it's going to give the passengers a better chance to clear their ears.
4: And what are some of the other unique innovations in this aircraft that people might not be aware of?
5: For one thing, typical aircraft pressurize their planes using bleed air from the engines, but that takes some of the thrust away from the engine and is an inefficient use of fuel. So on this aircraft, we don't take bleed air off the engines. We actually have electrically driven compressors. We have two very huge generators per engine, and then two more very huge generators on the auxiliary power unit. And they power most of the systems electrically rather than hydraulically or pneumatically through bleed air.
4: Yeah, does this give you a higher level of redundancy also?
5: Yes, it certainly gives a higher level of redundancy, but I think the reason we do it is for the efficiency. It allows the engines to do nothing but produce thrust. Prius does the same, you know, Toyota does the same thing in a Prius. They unload everything off the engine so that when it's running, all it's doing is moving the car. And when our engines are running, all they're doing is moving the airplane for the most part. There's a few fuel pumps, etc., but much less tear on the engine, and then we run the systems electrically.
4: And what engines do you have on this airplane?
5: This airplane has Rolls-Royce engines. We also have GE engines as another option. We have 64,000 thrust, more or less, and a 70,000 thrust options, depending on the size of the airplane.
4: And they were coming out with three, I believe, various length configurations. Am I right on that?
5: So far, we have three that were planned. We're immediately going to finish this test program and go right into testing the Dash 9 version, which will be a little bit longer. My figures are going to be approximate here, but this is about a 270-passenger airplane, and the Dash 9 version will be about a 305-passenger airplane, depending on the configuration, what kind of seats. As when I travel a lot, people complain about the seats are too close or whatever. We don't design the seats. We just install them. The airline selects the vendor and the seat pitch and how many they want to have it. So some airlines, like a vacation airline or some of the Asian airlines, are going to put in all economy class seating, or almost all economy class seating. Other airlines will have first class, business class, and economy. Some will just have a business class and economy. So anytime you do that, you have fewer seats.
4: All right, and anything else that people should know about this airplane or that you would like to share with us today?
5: I guess I would say that all the employees of the Boeing Company are really proud of this airplane. We can't wait to get it into service. I think once it's in service, if people see how economical it is, we'll have a lot of additional interest. Not that there hasn't been a tremendous interest in the aircraft anyway. Fuel economy is very important to our customers, and I think not only the fuel economy, but just the comfort level of this airplane is going to make it an incredible traveling experience for the passengers of our customers.
4: What is the fuel economy of this airplane compared to some of its competitors?
5: I think we're quoting double-digit increases, but I really can't give you the specifics right now. In fact, I don't even know them. They're still being analyzed, and we're still gathering data for the final numbers that we're going to publish. I think when the rubber meets the road and it gets out in service and the airlines that are using it start seeing the economies of it, I think that's going to help sell even more airplanes.
4: But clearly it's going to be the most fuel-efficient aircraft in service when it enters service.
5: Without a doubt. Without a doubt, right now there's no cheaper way to fly unless you're flying one of these ultralights out here. And I don't think I'd want to go across the water in one of those.
4: All right. Well, thank you so much for joining us today, and thank you for the information, and we hope you have a successful program.
5: It's a pleasure to be here, and it was great talking to you.
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6: Oceanic and Atmospheric Administration, yeah. Yes. Yes, all the above. And let's ask you a question. Me, Mr. General Aviation Pilot, what weather products should I be looking at from you guys? What should I be using in my pre-flight planning, my in-flight information, whatever? I mean, I watched CNN this morning, and they said there was this cold front. Isn't that good enough?
8: Well, CNN, great folks. And, you know, I would definitely say that, you know, our partners in media out there do a really great job of extending our message out to communities that we otherwise struggle to reach. For the aviators that are out there, the first place I'm going to tell you to go every time, aviationweather.gov. Aviationweather.gov.
6: Write that down. Yeah,
8: write that down, aviationweather.gov. If you say something three times, people never forget it. So that is our webpage, Aviation Weather Center. And that is where you're going to get everything that you need, in my opinion, to pre-flight, right? In particular, you know, where I would probably focus you to go first would be to what we call the graphical forecasts for aviation, because that's very much GA-centered and specific out there. It's not something that's built for traffic management. You know, it's going to give you wind speeds, ceilings, cloud layers, thunderstorm forecast. It's going to give you winds aloft. It's going to give you the low-level winds as well as the upper-level winds. You're going to be able to pull down turbulence forecasts, icing forecasts. So everything that you would need to do to self-brief and be able to get ready to go to pre-flight, you should be able to find it there on that webpage. We are working on what we call GFA low altitude. That's definitely with the helicopter emergency management community in mind. I think that name has changed a little bit, so a shout out to those folks, and I hope I didn't get the nomenclature wrong on that one. But you know, that is, to me, that's sort of a really great first place to go. And then, you know, when you're in the cockpit, if you're able to pull information in, you're going to be able to look at things like SIGMETs, right? Significant meteorological advisors, right? So I always tell people, if you're familiar with the terms AirMet and SIGMET, right? So an AirMet is definitely that conventional watch, right? You know, all of the conditions are there for this to occur. And then the SIGMET is kind of that warning, right? We've gotten a PI rep for it. We're able to, you know, via radar or satellite, we're able to deduce that the phenomenon is going on, right? So that's definitely, the SIGMET is the warning. You know, we don't want folks to go into those areas, certainly. And so, you know, those are sent out and updated, you know, frequently throughout the day by the folks that are at the Aviation Weather Center there in Kansas City. They go out to that webpage, but they certainly blast out to the world as well. So I know a lot of folks like electronic flight bags, things like that, and there's a lot of folks in that space. They should be able to get that information out there. PIREP information as well that comes in, so aviators can go to the Aviation Weather Center's webpage, input a PIREP there. That goes out to the system, and then other aviators, other pilots can then see that information. So, you know, you're helping your community, your folks out there by doing that as well. So everything that you can think of, you're probably going to find there on that page. And if you don't, give us a call.
7: You mentioned a key word, radar. Now, there are so many apps out there for radar on the internet. Which is the best one?
6: Oh, there's a loaded question.
8: that is a loaded question. I would say that the best one is the one that gets you the information that you need as an aviator to make a safe decision on whether or not to fly.
7: Now, NOAA runs many radar sites in the country, correct?
8: That is correct. So, again, there's over 120 of the next-generation radars, so the WSR-88D, right? And so those radars across the country are definitely the backbone of the radar network. And so we're able to pull a lot of really great information out of that. Wind speeds you can get from radars, right? You can get, obviously, the precipitation. But we have the ability now, using certain capabilities within the radar, to be able to identify things like debris signatures around a tornado in the storm. And so that helps us when we know we've got a particularly dangerous tornado out there, because we can see that signature and we know that's out there. So there's a lot of it. That's definitely the backbone. But I would be remiss if I didn't mention what we call the terminal Doppler weather radars, right? So those are an FAA system. And they're, I don't want to get this number wrong. I think it's definitely in the high double digits. I want to say it's 30 to 40-ish range, but I could be definitely wrong on that. I'm so embarrassed. I should know that.
6: we'll cut you some stuff.
8: You're the aviation guy and you don't know that. And those really are focused around the terminals. So they don't look out quite as far as what one of the NEXRAD radars will look.
6: Right.
8: But they're designed to really kind of get at that thunderstorm environment around a terminal, and to get at, you know, the wind shear problem, right? I mean, it's not that long ago. I'm sure it's in the memory of many aviators that we were really facing a lot of accidents, mishaps, fatalities due to low wind shear with convection, microbursts, things like that. And so a real big part of kind of getting at that problem, there's many systems that do it, but the terminal Dopplers are definitely one that help us with that. So we can look at all of that. We can get all of that. We can see all that information that's out there as well.
6: I'm learning to fly paramotor. So when you talk about wind forecasts, anything above 10 mile an hour to me is a serious concern.
8: Absolutely. So, and you know, it doesn't take much to go over 10. It sounds like a really small number.
6: Nope.
8: But it's not at all.
6: You know? Yeah. When you're hanging onto the kite, you know, real
8: no,
6: quick.
8: You know, absolutely.
6: Is your data almost real time? I mean, it's got to take time to process and put it out there.
8: Right. But it is. When you're dealing with some observational data, that's coming from, say, a radar, depending on the type of scanning that you're implementing, you know, 4 or 5 minutes, we're able to get that scan, get it quickly. We can really get that information back. For certain airport weather observing systems, you're able to actually see, you know, 1 minute type data. Now you can't see that everywhere. You're seeing that in the facilities, right? So you don't see that, but you can get on the web, you can get 5 minute data out there all over the place as well. Satellites, depending on the type of satellite, the type of wavelength that they're looking at, you know, you may be seeing as much as maybe 8, 9, 10 minutes in between updates there. And
6: that,
8: you know,
6: that doesn't sound like that much, but I mean, I imagine when you're flying along, it could be huge.
8: It can be huge. You know, and I'm good for stories from the Wayback Machine. You know, I remember we were interrogating tornadic storms with radar. It's like, gosh, 20 years ago. And a lot of times you're waiting for that next scan to come in. You are watching that storm develop. You have a pretty darn good idea where this thing is going, and you're waiting on that scan. You're waiting on that scan. That's not the case anymore. You know, the Weather Service has been able to really employ strategies and algorithms within these radars to shorten those scan times. I think, and again, my information may be wrong here, so bad on me, I came ill prepared. I think we've got some scans that go as quick as like 2 minutes now.
6: Wow.
8: So, you know, we're doing an awful lot to just cut that time down, because when you're talking about these types of events, minutes count. Minutes absolutely count.
6: Yeah, right? When you're in the middle of it, it sure does.
8: Yes.
6: Do you provide any of the in-flight weather data feeds that everybody talks about getting on their glass cockpit?
8: So that's a great question. I don't have a full answer to that from like the fancy systems architecture point of view, right? You know, what I do know is that several telecommunication gateways that exist and several transmission systems that exist between the Weather Service and the FAA are the backbone of being able to take that information from all of those disparate services, sensors, and push that out to the world, right? So what we have, we're pushing out to folks, right? You are a taxpayer. You have paid for that information, and we're pushing that out. It just doesn't always follow the same right. pathways. And so some of that is a Weather Service dependency. Some of that is an FAA dependency. I'm fortunate because where I work, I have access to just outstanding teams on both the FAA and the Weather Service side. So when we start to see those first instances of data drops or missing, we can get on the phone call to the right folks very quickly and say, hey, we're seeing this. We're getting reports. We know it's a concern. And so we can get that out there.
6: That's pretty fantastic.
7: It is. And it's a great tool, because I know I use a lot of radar just because
6: to find his glasses.
7: Yeah.
8: It's helpful.
7: But I hear, you know, severe thunderstorm warning in effect. And first thing I do is I pull up the radar and take a look at it, see what's coming my way, see how bad it is. And as an aviator, oh, well, they tell you to be careful with that, because what you're looking at could be old data, and it could get you into trouble.
8: No, that's definitely true. Always watch those timestamps. And you know, I'll take this moment to tell everybody, too, when thunder roars, go indoors. I driving in, I looked around and I saw a whole lot of people outdoors. And the first thing that came to my mind was, wow, you get a thunderstorm here. And, you know, you guys have had them just in the last several days.
6: Mm-hmm.
8: You know,
6: we're well practiced.
8: Very, very vulnerable place to be, but well practiced in being able to get people safe. And I know this community knows exactly what to do and how to do it to right. be safe. And so that does my heart good.
6: Good. Well, I want to thank you for joining us, Dave.
8: You bet.
6: Beeger of NOAA. This is Digital Dave.
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9: We're talking with Kent Meisgates, who's the president of EAA Chapter 1114 in Apex, North Carolina. Hi, Kent. Welcome.
10: Hi.
9: You're part of our Chapter a Day program motif here on EA Radio. And we'd like to understand, from your perspective, what goes into to Chapter 1114 being the success that it is, and what are some of the ways that you measure that success? Yeah, Kent, I think even though we can't hear ourselves, I think we are still on. So why don't you go ahead and just, even though we can't hear ourselves, we're going to continue.
10: Sure. Good morning.
9: Good morning. So your chapter is noteworthy because it's a pretty big one, and it's considered pretty successful among its peers. So what goes into to making it that way?
10: Well, 1114, and we're based in Apex, North Carolina. It's just south of Raleigh within the RDU airspace. Been around since about 1995. And certainly, like any successful organization, it really takes a core team of people that devote a lot of time, quite frankly, to making a success. We have the added benefit of being in the Triangle region of North Carolina. That's Raleigh, Durham, Chapel Hill, which has a lot of pilots historically for the airlines, a very strong sport aviation community, going back to people like Igor Benson from the Benson Gyrocopter. That was his home. And a lot of home builders, early home builders, and then very strong also the other divisions. In fact, our chapter, oddly enough, is a spinoff of an aerobatic club, IEC 19. Been around about 28 years, and our chapter actually spun off of IEC 19, which has been unusual. Our airfield, Cox Field, was built by a local aviator, Bobby Cox, who's well known here, also by the Poberesnys for his home-built work in aerobatics. And of our 40 aircraft at our little grass strip, I would guess about 30 of those are tail draggers, some vintage, and a lot of home-built. So it's, I think, probably one of our successes. We don't really have a particular theme like some chapters do. We really have people for every imaginable facet of aviation. I think that just makes it appealing to a broader base of aviators.
11: Now, I know that a lot of the chapters, where I'm in California, there's a few chapters very close together, just big mass amount of people. How many chapters are in your region, or how extended is it? Even St. Louis, there were two or three relatively proximate, so...
10: There are really only two major ones in our area. There's ours, and we cover, again, pretty much the entire Triangle area. That's over 2 million people now. There is another excellent chapter, a little bit smaller chapter, called 506. Many of us are also members in that. They're down in an adjacent county, but we really don't, I guess, competition, we don't really look at that way, but we really don't compete with others. Clearly, you know, one of the big advantages of any successful chapter is to have a home base at an airfield. Unfortunately, we don't really have a GA-friendly major airfield. The Raleigh, as it's become more a larger airport, it's just not a good place to have light aircraft flying in and out. And the next one, a little bit further south, a little too far out. So one of the restrictions we have, it is a 2,400-foot grass strip. A lot of the fellows can't fly in there, but that doesn't really seem to be a problem. Really don't have competition, although it wouldn't matter to us. We're more than happy to help other chapters get established and grow. And in fact, you know, a nice problem we have, our biggest problem with our chapter right now is that we've pretty much maxed out on the size of our meeting facility, and we're already thinking a little bit about expanding that. So it's kind of a nice problem to have. We'll typically have about 60 to 70 people at a meeting, and we're about 150 members total, and we gain about 10 new members net a year.
11: Well, I obviously, I think the EAA chapter here is one, correct? So the numbers have to do with the order in which you right. sign up. So at what point do you expand your facilities, or do you decide maybe it's time to open up another chapter?
10: We've talked about that, and our facility just south of southwest of Raleigh is so convenient to everyone that I think most people would rather just stay there, and we'll find a way to accommodate them somehow. Again, we do so many different things. We touch on all the major aspects of sport aviation and all the major divisions and activities of VAA that it really does appeal to a very broad base. We're one of the leading Young Eagle chapters, not only in North Carolina, but in the entire country. Our Young Eagle coordinators, Jim and Sandy Dukeman, have come here and run the Young Eagle building for many, many years. And we've contributed by far the bulk, over 50% of all Young Eagle flights, for instance. And that helps grow the chapter. One of the nice things since I've taken over as a president beginning of this year that I really like to see, the average age of our members is actually dropping. And that's quite in contrast to a lot of chapters. And I would attribute a lot of that to the broader appeal and also to the families that have come into the chapter through their children going through Young Eagles.
9: Well, it's great to hear success stories. And so we thank you for coming in to talk about EAA Chapter 1114 in Apex, North Carolina. Kent Meisgates, thanks for visiting EAA Radio.
11: Thank you very much for being here.
10: Thank you.
9: I'm Stuck Mike.
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6: This is Digital Dave.
7: I'm Fast Eddie, and I'm still not believing it.
6: And I can't, I have to wonder how many people are going to show up for a forum called Destroy Your Engine in 1 Minute.
7: Yeah, no kidding.
6: I think that's kind of the opposite of what I want to know.
7: Yeah, you would think that longevity would be the key to happy flights.
6: That's right, that's right. And joining us is Dr. Ian Johnson, looking very dapper in those sunglasses over there. He's trying to hide his identity.
7: He's got his full cool factor
6: going here. He doesn't want to be seen with us. No. Can't blame him for that.
7: I don't want to be seen with us either.
6: And he's from the FAA.
7: The Friendly Aviation Administration.
6: And we need the help here.
7: We do.
6: All right. Good morning, sir.
12: Morning.
7: We're talking about human factors, the nut holding the
6: human factors and automation, correct? We want to combine the two.
12: Yes.
6: Now, I have to ask, I would think that the military has got more experience in accommodating multiple sources of information into a cockpit and presenting it in a way that a pilot can handle. So is that a good place for you guys to take a look and see how it's done?
12: Well, the military has that too, yeah. But in the civilian world, you know, the main aircraft manufacturers like Boeing and even some of the business jet folks like Cessna and they also have human factors people on board, right, to assist with ensuring that the information that they put in the cockpit is designed with the human in mind. So they're no different from the military. I mean, the military has certain extra capabilities that they need, but they also have to consider the human factors
6: when
12: they're doing their design.
6: Well, so many things are changing. I imagine it's a hard target to hit right now. New, like all the weather information advances that are coming out, and all this has to be conglomerated, I guess is a word.
7: Well, you've got to make it. I'm assuming you want it so that the pilot doesn't feel overloaded.
6: Right.
7: It's simple, direct, easy to get to, and easy to understand.
12: Well, you're actually correct. So there's an array of information out there today that pilots have access to. But one of the things that we don't want to do is to, when we present that information or when they're using it in the cockpit, for them to suffer from cognitive workload. So we have to ensure that it's very intuitive, it's simplistic. We use a word called high glance. You look at it, you know exactly what you're looking at. We should be able to give them all the information they need, but just they have the ability to basically look at what they want to look at, and then if they want to dig deeper into it. For an example would be, you know, you have a METAR, right? A symbol of a METAR, it says your airport is VFR or IFR. You have a symbology to tell you that. And if you want to dig deeper to look at the remarks of the METAR or anything like that, you should be able to do that. But it should be very intuitive.
6: Intuitive, yes. I mean, reading METARs alone can be counterintuitive, but you also want this to be universal across platforms, across different aircraft, different manufacturers, and even different countries.
12: Right. Well, consistency is very important because we have to take into consideration that, you know, we're not operating isolated. You have pilots from different parts of the world that fly into the U.S. And so if you have a consistent way of presenting information to pilots, it makes the learning curve less. And, you know, that would cut down on, you know, maybe a few accidents.
6: I hope so.
12: Yeah.
6: Are you guys messing around with AI at all and how that might help us?
12: Well, you know, there's a big push for AI. But I think what people need to understand that, you know, a machine is only as good as what is intended to do, right? So there's going to be a learning curve. There's also the education part that the human has to understand what the AI is doing. And if the AI is supervising the human, then we need to know roles and responsibilities. And when it comes to weather, because weather is so dynamic, we first need to look at what the pilot does today, and then can the AI do that and do it better? And it will take several iterations before we can do that. You know, AI is not going to, you're just going to put AI in a cockpit today to provide weather information to the pilot without the pilot being in the loop.
6: Right.
12: So
6: right.
12: The pilot should be able to look at what the AI is generating and make a decision. And, of course, the source of the information, I think, is important, right? The QC, the quality of the information, who is doing the quality control on that information to know if it's correct. Even though weather information is advisory, there are some pilots that are actually using that to make decisions.
6: Okay.
12: And so if we're going to use AI, we need to ensure that we get it right.
6: Yes, you need to test it thoroughly. Cause
12: exactly.
6: Last thing I want to hear from my AI is, hey, look at that.
7: Oh, did you see that?
6: Yeah, that's not good. Well, yeah. You know, just like autonomous other vehicles, I'm a ways from trusting all that yet. Yeah. So weather information, though, I need all the help I could get.
7: Yeah, weather, it can change so rapidly these days. What with the heat domes and the droughts and the forest fires, weather is definitely playing a huge role in getting information, current, accurate information. It's definitely going to make lives easier for all of the pilots out there.
6: Once you prove that we can trust it.
12: Well, people need to understand that weather is dynamic, right? And, you know, for an example would be if you're preparing to leave home at 9 o'clock to go somewhere and you start planning your flight at 7 o'clock in the morning. That by the time 9 o'clock, that weather might change. So you may want to look to see if there's any updates to that weather rather than just hopping in the airplane and get out.
6: Yeah,
12: and then once you're in the air, now things start changing rapidly and you basically have no way out.
6: Right.
12: And a lot of pilots do that. You know, you could be distracted. Maybe you get a phone call as you forget to check the weather, and you hop in the airplane, and then the weather change. And once pilots can understand that weather is dynamic, where you saw the weather when you were on the ground, it's not going to be there when you get there. It'll change. And you have to be cognizant of that at all times.
7: You know, and one of the other problems that I see with this, not just human interfacing, but time lag from when a weather system is detected and passed on, relayed to the pilots that need that information.
12: Yeah, we refer to that as latency. So we have weather information latency demonstrator in the FAA's hangar that was developed by Purdue University through a grant sponsored by the WITIC program or funded by the WITIC program. And that is basically to basically give pilots a sense of, okay, what you see on the glass, there is some latency involved. It could be 5, 10, 15, or 10 minutes old. And so you should not use that information as real time.
6: Right. And you should understand that
12: right.
6: That is old
12: right.
6: information.
12: Exactly. And that's the key. So pilots need to understand that. I basically say what you see out the window, that's real.
6: Right.
12: And what you see in the glass, there's some latency involved.
6: Right, and hopefully it's 5 minutes or less, but the data communication capability to refresh that quickly.
12: Right, well, there's another issue there, too. So it depends on the processing speed of the display that you have in the cockpit,
6: mm-hmm.
12: because there could be a delay in processing that information, basically presenting it. So you have the delay from the next red image of itself, and then you have the delay of when that information is presented. You combine both together, and then you have the total number.
6: Right, and it could be more than you think.
12: Exactly. But
6: and
12: you have to be cognizant of it.
6: Right, right.
7: Yeah, and it can actually put you into danger, unnecessary danger, rather than getting you out of it. You might be looking at a hole in the weather, and that hole's not there when you roll into it.
12: Yep. And a lot of pilots have killed themselves. We call it punch the gap.
6: Yeah. I've heard it described as sucker holes.
12: Yeah.
6: So, wow. Yeah, weather never wants to cooperate with us.
7: Never does.
6: Anyway.
7: Mother Nature is rather capricious at times.
6: Yep. We're speaking with Dr. Ian Johnson of the FAA about human factors and in the cockpit. What other human factor? First off, in determining a system, there are so many different flavors of human. I mean, that's got to be a whole branch of research in itself.
12: Right. So, you know, when you're designing systems, you have to look at who's the intended user and who are the users of the system. And you have to ensure that you incorporate that into your design. And when you're doing the research, you want to bring in a diverse group, a representation of those individuals. For instance, you know, you have airline pilots from all over the world, right? And, you know, some of the, you have to also incorporate the airline's policies and procedures. You know, Southwest may have a different policy. No, you know, Delta may have a different policy. So, I mean, a company like Boeing, they have done research in that area for their customers, right? How their customers use information in the cockpit. And they design the cockpit based on that for that airline. But some things are standard. And so you need to ensure that you focus on that. But you can't, it's not a one-size-fit-all.
6: Yeah, that's the problem. It's not a one-size-fit-all.
12: Yeah.
6: And then, of course, every few years, another emerging technology pops up, and you got to figure out how to incorporate that.
12: Yes.
6: It's a difficult time to be a designer.
7: Maybe, but it, you know, I wouldn't look at it as difficult. I would say it's challenging.
6: Yeah.
12: It is. It is challenging. But, you know, the weakest link right now in the system is the human.
6: Oh, no, not that.
7: Yep.
12: Yes. I mean, airplanes are safer today than they were, you know, years ago. And, you know, we have all this technology that we put in the cockpit or on the airplane. But pilots or humans need to know the capabilities and limitations of those technologies.
6: Right. You need to know it inside out before you trust your life on it.
12: Exactly.
6: Okay. And, that's a lot to learn.
7: It is. And, you know, one of the things that may have to be done is more intense training programs regarding this stuff.
6: Specialized high-intensity training?
7: Yes. Very,
6: okay.
7: Very much so.
12: Yep.
6: Well, it's up to you guys to design all that so that us, you know, normal people can figure it out.
7: Right.
12: Well, we can design as much as we want, but, you know, when it's fielded, it's left up to the individuals to use it the way that it was intended and not to go outside of that and take the necessary training or precautions that they need.
6: Yeah, it's like when I'm in the car and I use a GPS, I only turn it on so I can argue with it.
12: There you go.
7: I don't think this.
6: I want that in the cockpit.
12: No.
7: Look at it this way. The FAA may come out with a book that says Weather for Dummies.
6: That's what we need.
7: Yeah.
6: You know?
7: Really?
6: Advanced satellite systems for dummies. It's like, come on, man. I mean, the manuals and... And then there's always the over reliance on technology. What do we do when it doesn't want to work that day?
12: Exactly. So people, pilots need to keep that in mind, right? The technology is there to help you, but of course you need to know the capabilities and limitations and how you work hand in hand with the technology.
6: All right. Well, I want to thank you for joining us, sir. It's been most informative. This is Digital Dave,
7: and I'm Fast Eddie, weathered in at EAA Radio.
12: Thank you very much.
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11: And welcome to EAA Radio. Good morning, everyone. You are listening to the voice of EAA. I am Magneto Mel with Attitude Adjustment, and Amy Laboda is here with me.
13: Yes, I am this morning.
11: Third day. Here we are, midweek.
13: Midweek, exactly. The fog has broken on the day. I've had breakfast, the Women in Aviation breakfast. By now, the picture should have been taken.
11: Yes.
13: Yeah, exactly. So, a sea of purple.
11: A sea of purple. It's always nice to see a nice turnout for that picture and see the photo later. So
13: it is. But we have more. What do we have today?
11: We do. We have another guest with us, and we are joined by Dan Johnson, who's president and chairman of the Board of Directors for Light Aircraft Manufacturers Association. Welcome, Dan.
14: Thank you very much. I appreciate being here with you folks.
11: It's great to have you. So tell us a little bit about the Light Aircraft Manufacturers Association and what you guys are all about.
14: Well, it was founded in 1982, so long before there were light sport aircraft. In other words, we kind of think we were waiting in place, and FAA finally got around to making the right rule.
13: That was almost a decade ago, though, and things have really heated up since then.
14: They certainly have, and so we're celebrating this week here at AirVenture, 10 years since the FAA made their grand announcement after more than 10 years of effort to create that rule. It was quite a thing to get through, and I've congratulated FAA in another venue, and I'll do it again here. They were very courageous to stick their necks way out and do something that had not been done internationally or in the U.S. ever, and it has had quite a success to it. There is just a profusion of new airplanes and lots of new pilots enjoying them.
13: Well, the thing about it that probably created the most pop is that light sport aircraft do not require a pilot medical certificate to fly. Is that not correct?
14: That is correct, but it's not inclusive. It's not just light sport aircraft. There are experimental amateur-built aircraft. There are some standard category aircraft that also do not require that if they meet the parameters, that is the weight, speed, and other benchmark items that define that class of airplanes. Then, if you have any other license, higher than sport pilot, private, commercial, ATP, so on, you can exercise the privileges of sport pilot and fly without a medical. So that's been a great boon, but there's lots of other good reasons to fly these aircraft. For example, low fuel use, wide cabins, low noise signatures, things like that are of interest.
13: And avionics.
14: And some marvelous avionics. Because these aircraft are certified under a different system, they can use equipment that conventional type certified Part 23, that is, aircraft, have to go through a laborious process before they can install these things. Whereas a light sport aircraft manufacturer under a self-declarative system can just say, well, we like that new thing. We'll test it. We'll meet the standards with it, and then we can offer it. And it can happen quickly. And today, if you look in any light sport aircraft, you'll virtually see them dominated by glass cockpits or digital screens.
11: So, if someone is an aviation enthusiast and is looking to up that enthusiasm to an actual aviation participant and thinking about whether or not to get their private, what are some of the reasons why you might want to consider getting, you know, your recreational and going with the light sport as opposed to the full-blown private pilot?
14: When FAA created the rule, it's generally a bit of a tongue twister, a long word. It's sport pilot, light sport aircraft. And the reason why it's those five words is the last part is the airplane. The first part is a new pilot certificate that they offered called sport pilot that can take as few as 12 hours in certain types of light sport aircraft to get a license. And in a conventional fixed-wing three-axis airplane, it's about 20 hours. And just as with private, which generally runs more than the 40 required there, it depends on what you do and where you fly and what kind of aircraft. You can do it in 20 hours. It has been done many times in just 20, but most of the time it'll take 25 or 30. What that will translate to is one-third to one-half the cost of acquiring a private pilot certificate. And that means you can get in, get some instant gratification, take up a passenger, and continue your learning process, which we all know goes on forever once you start flying airplanes.
11: So can I treat that as a bit of a predecessor to my private if I'd like to?
14: Absolutely, Mel. All hours acquired on acquiring a sport pilot certificate count toward any future certificate, all of them. So there's no negative to starting with sport pilot. Therefore, we think that is the new starting point. Whether people accept that or not, why would you go get a commercial right away? You'd get a private first.
11: Right.
14: Well, why would you get a private first when you can get a sport pilot first? And then if you want to progress, great. You can do more in aviation, but that may be your destination. That may be all you want to do is fly a light little aircraft around your local region or something and stay out of Class B airspace, in which case you can do that with your sport pilot certificate. Although, with a mere logbook sign-off, after some more instruction, you can enter Class B airspace and do other things. It's quite a revolutionary system, and that's why I congratulate FAA on sticking their neck way out there.
11: So it feels a bit like an associate degree, perhaps, on the way to a bachelor's.
14: Yeah, something like that, right. You've acquired some real knowledge. You don't have it all. You never have it all. And if you want to go further, fine. But for many people, an associate degree is all they need to exercise a career, and the same thing with the pilot side.
13: Let's talk a little bit about this medical aspect, though, because that's something slightly different. We're not as light sport and sport pilot ratings were not designed to let anybody fly. Don't you have to be able to get a driver's license?
14: Exactly right, Amy. You use a driver's license in lieu of a medical certificate. And a lot of folks who go get their driver's license do so when they're young. They're anxious to get out there and drive. Well, they're usually very healthy then. They're not really aware that there are some requirements. And if you have certain medical conditions, you can't get a driver's license either. But the logic was this, that if you have a driver's license and you can drive a 30,000-pound Class A motorhome down the road at 80 miles an hour, you probably have the qualifications needed to fly a light aircraft.
13: Well, yeah, like my kit box, which is, what, 600 pounds empty, right?
14: Right, right, yeah, exactly.
13: Absolutely.
14: Yeah, there's a because they're lighter aircraft and they don't fly as fast, those were both envisioned in the first place when they talked about simple aircraft flying in simple airspace.
13: They don't fly as fast, they don't fly as high.
14: Right.
13: Altitude is important, too.
14: If you're using the Sport Pilot Certificate, then you are limited to 10,000 feet. However, you can fly a light sport in other ways if you have an advanced license. If you have a private, commercial, ATP, or one of those, you can fly above 10,000 feet, and the aircraft will easily do it. It's a that's a limitation of the pilot certificate, not the aircraft.
11: Are there any range limitations?
14: There are no range limitations. Unlike the rec pilot and primary category, which put some, I thought, strange limitations on how far you could fly. You could fly a bigger aircraft, you just couldn't fly it anywhere in any great distance. With a light sport, anywhere in the United States, and in fact, with a sport pilot certificate, you can fly it over to the Bahamas, too. They were the first country other than the U.S. to allow the sport pilot certificate. The light sport aircraft side has gone global. It's all over the place, but different pilot licenses are required in different countries.
13: Yeah. Certainly, I understand that. Now, you have a website called bydanjohnson.com where you really get into detail. You drill right down, and you don't miss a new type or a new manufacturer when they come out. I'm impressed with the website. I've picked around all over it. You want to tell people a little bit about that?
14: Sure. There's about 2,000 pages of information on there, so there's plenty to read. Virtually all of it is freely available. You can go anywhere and look anywhere. And, yes, we have decided that we would keep just a very, very tight focus on just light sport and light aircraft, light kits, ultralights, that kind of thing. And I think in that space, we pretty much got it all, both in written and video format.
13: And where can people find it?
14: So that's bydanjohnson.com. It's a byline thing. So it's bydanjohnson.com. Hopefully you don't need to have the name spelled. And if you want to find more information about our Light Aircraft Manufacturers Association, that's even easier, lama.bz. And between those two, you should be able to find out just about everything you want to know in the light aircraft realm.
13: And fabulous.
11: Are you guys on the field anywhere if someone wants to come by and chat with you while they're here?
14: The best way to find us would be at that wonderful display that EAA has hosted this year right out near Boeing Plaza. It's called the 10-Year Celebration of Light Sport Aircraft and Sport Pilot, and it's right where you just about can't miss it, in the heart of AirVenture. So we thank EAA for extending that opportunity. 17 airplanes to look at, one of every kind virtually. Go there, have a look.
11: We'll have to come check that out.
14: Please do.
11: Well, we thank you very much for being with us here today.
14: My pleasure.
11: You are listening to, we've been talking with Dan Johnson, the president and chairman of the board of directors for the Light Aircraft Manufacturers Association, here on EAA Radio, the voice of EAA.
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1: Live from the Ron Scott Communications Center, this is From the Stand, and I'm Steve Buss. This morning, we're going to talk with a longtime EAA volunteer and paramotor instructor, John Isley, about paramotor flying and some of the things going on at the Fun Fly Zone this week. We're going to meet Stephen Bridgewater, who is the deputy editor of Aerospace Magazine from the Royal Aeronautical Society. And Stephen has been a busy, busy guy. He's been looking forward to coming to Oshkosh, and we were originally going to talk to him last year, but of course we didn't have a lot of international visitors last year. But he's very happy to be here, and he's just come back from the Farnborough Air Show. So we're going to get his first take on what was happening there and find out his initial impressions of Oshkosh. And we're also going to celebrate the 50th anniversary of the RV aircraft series with Mr. RV himself, Dick Van Grunsven. But first, as is tradition, we welcome Jack Pelton, EAA's chairman, to the stand. Good morning, Jack. Welcome back for another AirVenture.
15: Good morning, Steve, and thanks for bringing such great weather. Today is absolutely Chamber of Commerce kind of day perfect.
1: It certainly is, and thank you for not blaming me for Saturday's weather. And speaking of the weather, you know, if you haven't heard, we had some pretty good-sized thunderstorms roll through here, but the grounds themselves, the airport itself looks to have taken the water a couple of inches of water down here. The aircraft parking areas look good. Campground a little muddy, but overall, this it's really shaping up to look like a beautiful sight.
15: It did. The crews got out there early and was able to clean up any of the debris and damages. Fortunately, nobody was hurt.
1: Right.
15: And the water, with a couple of days like this, will be behind us. So we're up and ready to go, and welcome to 2022 AirVenture.
1: Good. We should start out just by acknowledging something that this news is going to spread through the EIA family quite quickly today, and that is longtime convention chairman, former president of EIA, Tom Pobrezny, passed away this morning. So we wanted to pass that news along. It's kind of an emotional day. I'm feeling very excited for being here, and it's opening day, but at the same time, a little on the sad side, knowing that Tom is not with us anymore.
15: You know, it certainly for me coming in this morning, having gotten the news very early in the morning, excited about Monday opening day. Well, emotionally, it's very tough. The reflection, though, as you come onto the grounds and see what he has done, because this is all a testament to what Tom's vision was and how he grew and developed the event. And it's an honor to be here and humbled that we're carrying on his tradition.
1: It was a very, very visionary look at what this event could become, and along the line, quite a few good Tom stories that I have.

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1: Members Oasis, and that's over by the Brown Arch, and it used to be our Sky Shop, and it's a place for them to hang out, get refreshments, have air conditioning, sit down and rest their feet, but it's going to be there all week, all day, open to them, and just a beautiful place now that's dedicated to our lifetime members. And we plan on expanding it at some point next year to put a roof on the top of it to where you can watch the air show from it. But we're really pleased to really show the lifetime members we care. As far as the other events, right now I've got my eyes on all the number of arrivals that are coming in. And every year what amazes me, because I love watching the vintage airplanes, is I have some vintage airplanes, and I call them daily flyers. And I'm watching these airplanes that are coming in that are absolutely spectacular, how beautifully restored they are. I can't stop it. This has been incredible, the number of them. But, Air Force 75th anniversary is a big topic for this week, and we are going to – the Air Force is bringing a lot of different airplanes to show off, which is going to be great. Probably one of the most – Thursday will be the big day for it, is the 30th anniversary of the Young Eagles, which Tom Poberesny is directly, if it's got his thumbprint all over it. What's heartbreaking for me is he had planned on being here today and to be at the Theater in the Woods tonight for the 30th anniversary. So we'll be thinking about him tonight. But what a milestone. 2.3 million young people have flown. The program's as strong as ever. We're continuing to grow it. We've kind of addressed the question of what's next after that Young Eagle flight with our Aero Educate program. So I encourage you to get over to College Park and visit the Aero Educate booth, and it'll tell you what a young person, how they stay connected year-round online after that flight to get them progressing in an aviation career. The other, I think, phenomenal anniversary is VAN's 50th anniversary. Having been in aviation my entire life in design and production of airplanes, that company single-handedly has kept general aviation in a place that we probably wouldn't be if it were just dependent on these overpriced spam cans from Wichita. Beautifully designed, well-constructed, great kits, 50 years and continuing to innovating, introducing a new product this week, their VAN's RV-15. But they have made such a huge impact and difference that I consider him he's a Hall of Fame kind of guy.
2: Certainly is. And we're talking with Jack Pelton, the EAA's chairman. Speaking of building airplanes, we're going to build an airplane this week as well, the one-week wonder.
1: This morning I was there for the kickoff, and one-week wonder at the Four Corners is going to be a Sonics with a Rotax engine this year. I had the honor of being able to kick it off, and they were a little late in getting the audio equipment there, so they're already behind schedule. And so I made sure to let them know that we're going to pick it up. We only got six days and a bunch of hours to go. But it's fun. The whole intent of that, I get asked the question, why are you doing this, is to let people know that this is achievable. It's something that you can do, and you can get out there and actually hands-on help the build. You can pull rivets. You can see how the kits are designed and how the parts come together and the manuals. And we feel that when the people experience that, they walk away with a different feeling about, hey, I can do this. It is achievable. It's something I can do and get into aviation at a much better cost point.
2: Right. And part of the foundation of what this event is all about, the workshops and the forums designed to do exactly that, is to let people see that they can do this. It is not beyond them. You just need to know who to ask the right questions.
1: And EA has all those resources for you. I mean, from if you're thinking about it, we have the information to explain what the process and what it's like. If you're going to do it, we've got the information to help you get the skills to actually be able to build it. And then we have a flight test manual for when you're complete. But when you talk about the forums this year, kind of interesting. To me, it's a feel-good moment for me. We have 30% more forum presentations this year than we did last year. Last year, we were tippy-toeing into AirVenture and worried about the pandemic, and we're back to we have no more room for presenters. There's over 1,300 presentations in the forums and workshops. So if you come on, if you're here, there is plenty to see and do and learn.
2: There certainly is. And some brand-new addition to the Aviation Center as well is now up and running.
1: July 12th, we cut the ribbon on a very big undertaking and project in a difficult time when you think about supply chain and work and all that. It's a $6.2 million, 30,000-square-foot addition to the museum. And

0: The genesis of it was there's discussion with people is the two things at AirVenture that are really cornerstone and foundational to our education mission, and that was KidVenture and the Pilot Proficiency Center. And the question would come up as to how do you continue to do that year round? And we had some various donors who really pushed and believed in that concept, and it was all donor funded. It wasn't paid out of any membership dues or operating funds at all. It's state of the art. The second story is all hands-on learning labs where everything from we got a wind tunnel, we got engines rebuild, we've got electronic shop, we got everything you can imagine in there. So it's going to be really great for all ages. And then the first floor, we've got 14 Redbird simulators that are going to be active year-round to come in and hone your skills, get proficiency training, familiarization training, just general education. So we're everybody needs to get out and take a look at it because it's really a beautiful, beautiful facility.
1: Excellent. In the about minute or so that we have left, any final thoughts that you'd like to wrap up this segment with, things, again, that really looking forward to this week?
0: You know, I would be remiss if I didn't hit on the most important piece of this event, and that's our volunteers. You know, last year, again, we tippy-toed into it, and this year they're back bigger and better than ever, committed. I've had so much fun in the last month hanging out with them and hearing their stories and the families that have come and the work they do and what wonderful folks they are. This does not happen without them. And please, everybody, you know, when you're around the volunteers, take a moment to thank them, because this, again, it's not only a phrase of saying it wouldn't happen. It really wouldn't happen. We needed those 5,000 people and their dedication.
1: Very, very good. So thank you, Jack, for taking time out of your busy schedule to join us this morning. We're off and running, off to a good start so far, a great week ahead, and we look forward. We'll wrap things up on Saturday, unfortunately.
0: Off to a great start.
1: Yeah, it is. It's 1 week, but I wish it would last for two.
0: I know. Somebody was saying, why don't we go home? Why don't we just stay? And I did remind people, winter's a little tough up here.
1: That is true. That is true. Jack, thanks again. Have a great week.
0: Thanks, Steve.
1: We'll talk to you on Saturday. This is From the Stand on EAA Radio.
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3: I am still Digital Dave.
4: And I am soon to be replaced, Fast Eddie.
3: That's right. We've just been discussing improvements to the show, possibly.
4: Yep. And that would be replacing me. Yay! I get a break.
3: I was told I can be replaced by two monkeys and a typewriter.
4: Good luck with that.
3: Anyway, joining us is Mitch. We've decided, is that not correct?
5: Let's go with Mike.
4: Yeah, it was Mike.
5: How about Michael?
3: Well, Mike with a CH on the end, right?
5: Yeah,
3: I'll take that.
5: AEL, it'll be all good.
3: See, budget cuts, I left
5: right,
3: off the AEL.
5: Right, we talked about the letters being missing earlier, where they're shorter and shorter.
3: Yeah, geez.
4: Obviously, there's a pen shortage around here.
3: There's also an intelligence shortage, but we won't go into that.
5: We're all pooch then. So.
3: Yeah. So, Young Eagles winner.
5: I guess, right.
3: Yeah.
5: So, well, I didn't win any Young Eagles. But,
3: I know.
5: You know, I fly a couple of them every now and then.
3: Well, that's an incredible program. My son flew Young Eagles here that far long ago.
5: Yeah, the time, it's a construct. I've never
3: quite
5: figured out.
3: Yes,
5: it is.
3: Yes.
5: You know, yesterday, 20 years ago, all same.
3: Well, you're right.
4: All right.
3: You're
4: right. Here's the big question. How many Young Eagles have been flown so far?
5: Well, we're hoping to come up total, you know, enterprise-wide. We're hoping by this time next year we should hit about 2.5 million. We're about, I think it's 2.35 now, million kids.
3: That's amazing.
4: That's incredible.
5: It's a lot of kids.
3: Yeah, we ought to get a couple pilots out of that deal. Come on.
5: You think?
3: Three,
5: right?
3: Yeah.
4: Well,
3: hopefully.
4: There's quite a few Young Eagles that were flown when they were young who are now pilots flying Young Eagles.
5: There are.
4: And pretty soon, we're going to have a third generation doing that.
5: That is crazy.
3: And yeah, make me feel old.
5: Well, that's easy, right?
3: Yeah. Because I am, yes.
5: Yeah, I make movie references, make other things, and the people go, when was that made?
3: Yes.
5: My day job, because, of course, I'm not a professional pilot. I'm just someone that has an addiction to burning 100 low lead.
3: Right.
5: And
3: well, it's evil. It must be burned.
5: It is. It must. We must destroy it.
3: Yeah.
5: I teach at a community college, and I'll make a reference. And a year or two ago, I referenced a you know, they said, well, how can I pass this class? I asked if they had a flux capacitor. And I got crickets.
3: Really?
5: So I brought in the following week between classes a working LaserDisc player and Back to the Future on LaserDisc.
3: Oh, my God.
5: No one cared about the movie. We wanted to see the giant DVD and how it worked.
3: Yeah. Yeah, bring in a record album and watch what happens.
4: A LaserDisc. Jeez, they haven't been around for what, like 50 years?
3: Where did you find one that still worked?
5: I think we're dating ourselves again on age.
4: Yeah, could be.
3: The 8-track player of the video world.
4: Yeah, really.
5: I have none of those. I have 8-tracks, nothing that'll play them.
3: Yeah, exactly. So on average, is there how many Young Eagles a day are flown?
5: Well, you're asking me for math, and math is our friend.
3: Hard,
5: well,
3: yes.
5: Math is good, and more math is gooder, and you should maybe take an English class too. But so it's a lot of kids that are flown, and I can only speak to our chapter in Minnesota, but chapter 237, we're out of the Blaine Airport there. We generally fly between 50 and 70 kids a month. We fly all year long.
3: Wow.
5: And
3: so you've got like freeze-proof kids.
5: Not necessarily, but you know, they're less chatty when they're cold.
3: Yeah,
5: they're chattery, but not chatty.
3: Yeah.
5: So we fly them all year. We generally have 3 to 6 aircraft flying, hopefully
3: with
5: more.
3: Heat.
5: With heat, yes.
3: Yeah.
5: We're not on descent or taxi, but on climb and cruise, yeah, we've got heat.
3: Wow.
5: And we've had a great time doing it, and we have good numbers. We've got good pilots and a phenomenal ground team, and the marshallers we have are great. And it was really a surprise when I got a phone call. Well, I got an email that I almost deleted, and then a phone call from the Phillips 66 people for this leadership award, and I was completely taken aback.
3: Well, I'm glad you got it. You deserve it.
5: Well, and having just met me, I'm sure you know that.
3: Yes.
4: Right? We're very good at judging character.
5: You're digital. You know everything.
3: Yeah.
5: So.
3: No, I used to be number one. Now I'm just zero.
5: Yeah, there anyway. We go. There we go.
3: All right.
5: I saw two. Anyway. Sorry, binary.
3: Yeah, exactly. math, he says.
4: You know, one thing I didn't expect, I didn't think that you would be able to fly Young Eagles all year round in, of all places, Minnesota.
5: Right.
3: Minnesota.
5: Well, you know, there are fewer flip-flops in the wintertime.
3: That's
5: so that makes
3: true.
5: Easy.
3: And shorts.
5: And well, we do get shorts all year long. Not on me, but on some of the...
3: That's insane.
5: Right, it is. We fly all year long. People are asking, well, I've always been taught, if you're flying, dress like you're walking home. So if you get a flat tire, you're going to walk in from the ramp or someplace, and you're going to spend a little time outside the airplane. We do a little more of the pre-flight with the kids inside during the winter, but we do still do the walk around on the airplane.
3: And you just got to keep the preheater going.
5: I don't have one of those, so we just try to, you know, not take real long between flights.
3: Right.
4: I was going to say, you're not checking your fuel for water, you're checking it for ice.
5: For ice, exactly right.
3: Wow. Brain dead. Anyway.
5: It's okay. Three guys and a mic. No, three mics. Anyway, we should be able to fake something out for a little while.
3: Think, huh?
5: No, but the Young Eagle program has been phenomenal. And for me, it really helps inspire me to fly not all the time, but as much as I can afford to, both in time and capital. But the Young Eagle program gives me a mission that I want to go fly. And sharing that experience with the kids.
3: Yeah, that's the reward for the pilot.
5: It really is. And it's like, well, do I really want to get up at 5:30?
3: Right.
5: No, I do not.
3: But if
5: I get up at 5:30, by 7 o'clock I'm at the airport. By 8 o'clock, McLean and I have already played a little bit. And at 9 o'clock, we start flying kids.
3: Now, over all these 30 years, I mean, we've got different generations popping in. The reaction's always the same? That's universal?
5: I'll tell you what. The spark that you get when flying a kid in the thing, press release, I just read it so I knew who I was. But so in the bio, they published one of the things I did on the phone interview, and that was when I look over to the right seat and I see some, you know, 8 or 10, but usually 12-year-olds that really understand what's going on. The program's open to kids 8 to 17. But when I see, like, the 12-year-old just light up when they've got the hands on the yoke and I'm playing with the socials while I'm flying. I mean, taking their picture, right?
3: Gathering information.
5: Right. Yeah, that's it. I'm getting a picture, evidence, you know, for that.
3: Evidence.
5: And do the hands up so if there's a backseat riders, they see that the young person is flying the plane. That spark, that feeling of confidence that you can see in their expression, sparks that back into me every single flight.
4: All right. So you do this. You've got the youngster in the right seat flying the airplane. How long does it take for the back seaters to stop screaming?
5: Well, it depends on whether we're doing the dipsy doodles or not.
4: Right.
5: Little bits on that. So I had one young eagle a number of years ago, I don't know, 65-pound girl flying that. We did the very gentle up, very gentle down, because, you know, we have the parameters for what we're allowed to do in the plane with the kids. And she asked if she could try one, and I said, absolutely. And this 65-pound girl lock-elbowed the yoke.
4: Oh!
3: Did she bring it back, or did you have to convince her?
5: I said, my airplane, because we had a briefing on that beforehand, because briefing's really important. And then my airplane controlled, and I thought we'd be, I mean, I've got cloth seats and relatively new carpeting. I thought we'd have a little downtime between flights. And I asked kids in the back, and they're like, can we do that again? I'm like, not today. Yeah. We'll do that another time, maybe.
3: That's what I figured the reaction was going to be.
5: No, it was phenomenal. It was
3: funny.
5: And the different people you meet. I work at a school, and I try to promote the program there. I teach IT. Well, I teach students, but I teach them about IT. And I'm really trying to bring in the EAA and stuff. And a number of my students now are chapter members. A couple of them are interested in pursuing stuff through the Eagle Flight programs, and their capital may not be ready yet, but they're starting to bring their kids, their siblings in. And we're getting some exposure to different demographics than we've had before. And it's a great way to get people who would not get past the airport fence, past the airport fence, and start engaging in our community.
3: Right. That's a problem with airports now. All that's changing. You just can't go. When we were kids, Philly International had an observation deck. You could go up on the roof and watch the airplanes moving around and stuff, and that was fascinating.
5: And if you rode your bike to a little municipal airport, odds are good. Yep. If you could take bugs off a leading edge, you could get a ride that day.
3: Yeah.
5: So, and that has changed a lot.
3: Yep, unfortunately. But you guys are working to fix that.
5: We are working to fix it.
4: And it's good to see that the kids are taking an interest in it, too, because one of the big problems that I see in a lot of areas are getting young people interested in what it is that we're doing.
5: Right. And it really is interesting to see, you know, an airplane, they're not free. Airplanes aren't free, and flying is not free. So you have to encourage them. Maybe you don't want to be an airline pilot. Maybe you don't want to be a charter pilot. Maybe you don't want to be a pilot, but you want to be engaged in the community. Maybe you like engineering, or maybe you like logistics. And the Young Eagle program allows us the opportunity to catch kids younger, so we can help them hint that maybe when they go to high school, they want to take a little more challenging classes, maybe follow in the sciences and do more of the STEM program, so they can get a degree or a trade show, a trade gig that is in the industry.
4: And there's a lot of it.
5: There is a lot.
4: And the opportunities for this are only going to get more and more.
5: Right. Everything from 3D printing to, again, logistics to just scheduling.
3: I'm not ready to fly an airplane with a 3D printed pilot. I just want to put that out there.
5: You know, I think they've got one of those inflatable ones down the way there, but it was from some movie.
3: I understand. He started a school for autopilots.
5: Exactly. Yeah. Exactly.
3: Wow. So it's more rewarding to be the pilot than it is to be the young eagle.
5: Yeah, but they don't know that.
3: Yes, they don't, but you do.
5: Exactly. I mean, when we do our rallies that aren't always convenient for everyone, we'll go up and do small group flights. They think we're doing them a favor. They're helping push the airplanes back in the hangar, and that's their job. And it's helpful for everyone.
3: Good. All right, we've been talking with Mike from Young Eagles. He's a Young Eagles Leadership Award winner, I believe. And
5: I got two seconds?
3: Yep, go.
5: Say my last name.
3: I don't have it.
5: Oh, well, fairness, Krasincic.
3: Oh, yes. Okay, I can spell that one. Rolls right off the tongue.
5: You go. All right.
3: All right. This is Digital Dave.
4: And I'm Fast Eddie.
3: And this is EAA Radio.
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6: One thing I have to, of course, ask, because one of the big things and the reason why a lot of these women's organizations exist is it's just a matter of making young women and even older women that never knew before that this is available, this is accessible. So most of us have really different stories as to what got us into aviation in the first place.
7: Yeah.
6: I mean, what's yours? How did you come to know about it and get involved? Did you come from a background of an aviation family?
7: I remember I got what we call detention in Australia for reading Biggles when I was in a math class. And I think there was always something there with me that I loved flying and I loved reading flying stories. And my very first boyfriend in high school used to fly radio-controlled models and I was always fascinated with how it all worked. And that's how, I guess, I learned about elevator and flight and wing and that sort of thing. But my first husband, who I married when I was very young at 21, he built an amateur-built aircraft, and that's how I got interested in aviation. And our house used to look like an aeroplane had blown, like exploded, and it deposited itself neatly around the house.
6: Sounds just perfect.
7: So, yeah, and so that's how. And I was the original autopilot, the organic autopilot. And when we went somewhere and he got tired, he used to say, you aim for that spot, steer for that puff of smoke or that green patch, and keep that much distance between the nose of the aeroplane and the horizon,
6: right.
7: And that much distance between the wingtips and the.
6: So you got instruction long before you got instruction.
7: Yeah, so I did my first solo in under 10 hours, but I had all of this extra training.
6: Wasn't exactly,
7: by flying around with my then husband. We were only in our 20s when we did that.
6: You had a little bit of more background.
7: Yeah, I've been doing it a long time. Yeah.
6: Have you been here at AirVenture all week? Or?
7: Yeah, since Monday. Yeah, this is my seventh time here. I'm a bit of an EAA groupie. I keep coming back. And I came here with the AvTours group. And in fact, I've traveled with them 5 times now. And they do a wonderful charter where they bring a group of Australians from various states. We all this year got together in LAX and got on a charter flight and landed here all together. So there were 120 Aussies and I think 10 Kiwis, 10 New Zealanders. And we
6: for those who don't know what a Kiwi is.
7: Yeah, I just thought I'd Aussies are great with slang. We do stuff that I've been translating all week.
6: That's
7: I say
6: funny.
7: Things to people like, oh, that means blah. Yeah, so about 130 of us landed on Monday here. And
6: yeah, LAX is not the most fun airport to deal with in the U.S.
7: No, it's huge.
6: Yeah, it's a bit of a mess. But.
7: Yeah. But it all worked, and we got here, and the captain and the crew who brought us over, the air trans people, were just amazing. They were fabulous to us, and it's very exciting business. Arriving at EAA, and you become a bit of a celebrity when you arrive. Paul Poperesny was there to meet us, and
6: nice,
7: yeah, which was just fantastic. Yeah.
6: And then, do you notice any crowning differences that you would cite between your flying experiences in the U.S. versus in Australia, other than the scenery, of course?
7: It's a little more relaxed here. Your air traffic control is not, I sound like American, I'm rolling my R's. I'd never rolled my R's before I came here. Your air traffic controllers are much more relaxed, and they allow VFR flight through corridors where you would never do it in Australia. In fact, LA is a place that, you know, you just see lighties flying around. I saw a Cessna flying around over Santa Monica the other day, and that's probably the big difference. There's
6: more VFR, is that what you're saying?
7: Yeah, I think there's just a little bit more freedom with VFR flying in controlled airspace. It doesn't seem to be as regimented. In Australia, you have to have your clearances, and you can only fly in certain places at certain levels, whereas here, my understanding is that you have a lot more freedom.
6: Depending upon the airspace that you're... Yeah.
7: You guys have great mountains, too. Our tallest mountain in Australia is 7,000, 8,000 feet high. So you don't even need a turbocharged aircraft to get over.
6: Depending on what airplane you're flying, they're not always that great. And there's a lot of having to go around if your ceiling is... service ceiling is pretty low.
7: Yeah, we came across the Rockies and flew over Denver and Colorado and that great area.
6: I drove through there.
7: You look down and you think, my God, how did they ever do it in covered wagons?
6: Yeah, you know, when I think that a lot when I look at a lot of the highways, how they even got those built in the first place back in the day. So
7: exactly.
6: That's amazing stuff.
7: So I guess the terrain, you have mountains that we don't have at all, and I guess there's a freedom again with the controlled airspace. And there's a lot more aircraft in the US than there is in Australia. In fact, at this air show, you have about 12,000 aircraft on the ground, which
6: is an unbelievable sight, isn't it?
7: Yeah, and that's the total population of aircraft in Australia.
6: And I think you guys have the second largest air show. Somebody said, you know, that there's some sort of Australian air show, and they thought they'd seen as many airplanes as could possibly be in one place, and then they came here.
7: We have a really big air show at Avalon near Melbourne in Victoria every 2 years. Air shows down under. In fact, that's on in 2011. Okay. And it's an air show that you can fly into, because a lot of air shows like Farnborough and the bigger air shows, they don't allow light aircraft to fly in. But in Australia, you can fly your light aircraft into the air shows, and they put them on display. They have the home built on static display, and it's encouraged to fly into the air show. So it's great to be able to do that.
6: Well, are you just here for fun, or do you have a presence on the field somewhere?
7: I'm here for fun. I'm promoting the Australian Women Pilots Association, and I'd like to thank EA Radio for the opportunity to speak to you today, mm-hmm. because I like to be able to do that, let everybody know in the world what we're doing with our scholarships, and certainly giving our sponsors the credit that they deserve for looking after us. And but otherwise, for me, it's very social, and the air show is really hard work. You find that you go home absolutely exhausted, because you can cope with the air show.
6: It's a sacrifice we all have to make.
7: Yeah, you can cope with the air show if you don't do the social life, and you can cope with the social life if you don't do the air show. But when you do both, and you're getting to bed at like 2 a.m. when they sweep you out with the butts at Kelly's
6: yes.
7: bar, and then you're up again at 8 o'clock to get on the bus and come out here again in the morning, it's totally exhausting. Exhausting.
6: No, we sleep next month.
7: That's yeah. it. Or on the jet home, it's a 16-hour flight.
6: Right,
7: home,
6: yeah,
7: so,
6: yeah, for you. I probably shouldn't sleep on the way home, or it might pose some problems for the other people that I run into. But yeah. So if somebody wants to get more information on your organization, do you have a website?
7: We
6: do
7: certainly
6: have contact
7: do, yeah.
6: information somewhere?
7: Yeah, it's www.awpa, which is for Australian Women Pilots Association, .org.au, and there's information there on our association and on our scholarships. There's scholarship application forms there with all the details, the guidelines for the various scholarships, a little bit about the Australian Women Pilots Association, when we were formed, and our mission statement, which is to help young women with their careers and their flying. So, yeah.
6: That's fantastic. Thank you very much for being here today and for coming. Yeah, obviously, I come from California, but you got me beat in terms of travel time. So,
7: thanks
6: for coming such a long way.
7: It's my absolute pleasure, and thank you for the opportunity to speak to your listeners.
6: Absolutely. And this is Magneto Mel. 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
3: All right, joining us are Mike Blythe and Linda Solers from Sling.
4: Sling.
3: Now, I went and looked at this plane, and I met this young lady here, and that is an incredible little airplane. I was kind of blown away.
8: Well, thank you very much.
3: And your spokesperson here is an incredible pilot, too. She's got a heck of a story. Anyway, let's talk to us about the Sling.
9: So we founded the company in 2005. And the first aircraft we produced was the Sling 2, a two-seater, which is an LSA.
3: And that's the low wing.
9: That's the low wing, yeah. Very nice, robust. It's perfect training aircraft. I came from a flight training background, so that was how I came about deciding to make it really focused on flight training. Second aircraft was a four-seater, light four-seater called the Sling 4. That we produced that in 2011. Then in 2017, the Rotax 915 engine was introduced, and we produced an upgraded version of the four-seater called the Sling TSI, which is still in production today, and it's our top-selling model. And 2 years ago, we launched the Sling High Wing, which is a high-wing version of the TSI, flying with the Rotax 916, the brand-new Rotax engine, and with the constant speed propeller. So, yeah.
3: That's kind of nice.
9: They are really great aircraft.
3: I'm with...
8: Linda.
3: Linda, jeez. I don't think I like getting in and out of a low wing when it's raining. I don't need to wash the cockpit, as she said. Yeah. And I've always liked the look of the high wing. So, I really, that's a nice airplane.
9: Yeah. Yeah, we've had tremendous support this year. I haven't been here for 5 years, and...
3: Well, you picked a good year to come in.
9: Yeah, this year coming in is like, wow, I'm blown away. Of course, we've got these fantastic aircraft on display as well.
3: Yeah, you hold your own. Don't worry. Hold your own. composite, basically, or steel tube underneath composite? I didn't get into that.
9: Yeah, so they are aluminum. aluminum
3: that's
9: aircraft.
3: That's close.
9: Yeah. And excepting for the high wing, it was a departure for us. We made the center part of the fuselage all composite, which is mostly carbon fiber. And the reason for that was the strength to weight ratio. It's a strutless wing, it's cantilever wing. So we need.
3: Oh, you're right. I just realized that. I didn't notice that before.
9: Yeah, it's a real airplane, you know.
3: Yeah, well, no.
9: You don't call it an airplane. Yeah, you call it an airplane, right?
4: An airplane.
9: Airplane.
4: But it's a lot easier to get in and out of.
9: Yeah. And but otherwise, everything else is aluminum. And so, for a kit builder, because it's easy to work with, we make a really complete kit, and we're really proud of that. So.
8: And that also gives them the chance to have a wonderful amount of room in the cabin and a very thin fuselage structure.
3: Yeah. How quiet is it inside then? Pretty quiet?
8: Yeah.
3: No worse than any other airplane?
8: Yeah. My wonderful noise-canceling headsets. Exactly. Yeah, no. It's smooth. It's quiet. I like to think of the Sling High Wing as kind of the love child between a 210 and a TSI. Because
3: okay.
8: It handles brilliantly, it's nimble on the controls. I always thought to get the high wing of my dreams, I'd have to give up on a little bit of the handling characteristics that would otherwise be nice. But with this plane, you don't. You've got the solidity and the stability of a high wing, and the handling characteristics of a little fighter.
3: Now, well, I knew that word was coming.
4: There it is.
3: There it is. That's why she bought it. Useful load is quite remarkable, from what she was telling me.
9: Yeah, so I can think in kilograms. I'm going to tell.
3: Don't do that.
9: Tell you about that in pounds.
8: Yeah, well, so it's 1,050, I believe, is the current published number for the useful load in pounds.
9: Yeah.
8: And it's a very, very capable aircraft. And of course, to do that crossing, we had 900.
3: Well, you better explain what the crossing was first, because most people won't understand that.
8: Yeah. Okay. So when I started building back in 21. There was a lot of wait time with shipping, and it was going to take like 8 months or more just to get the kit delivered. So I requested, opted, and very grateful that Sling allowed me to go out to the factory because I was concerned not only with the time it was going to take to get the kit, but if there was a part that I boogered up when I was working on it or didn't fit quite right, who knew how many months it would take to get that part, only to go back and forth.
3: Okay, now let's explain. You were here in America, and
8: yes.
3: The factory was in?
8: South Africa.
3: Okay, South right around the corner.
8: Yeah. South Johannesburg. Well, I have the great privilege of being an airline captain, so I had the opportunity to go back and forth easily. And I'm used to long flights, so it's 15 hours from Newark to Johannesburg direct, which is just another day for me. So it wasn't a problem for me to go back and forth. So I went there, and the Sling typically has their production. They make a prototype, they freeze the design, they do a production prototype to get through the production process and make sure all that is working, and then they start production. But I talked them into letting me come and be a part of the...
3: Talked? Look at his face. I'm not sure that's the correct word.
9: Gently persuaded us.
3: Yes, gently.
8: Gently persuaded them.
4: Why do I get the feeling there's a little strong-arm tactics going on there?
9: Exactly.
8: So I went there, and it was just such an incredible experience. I built from a flat box kit. Normally,
3: little IKEA pictures?
8: The pictures are great. The pictures are great. They have wonderful manuals, actually. That's one of the strengths, I believe. I've never built a plane before.
9: Yeah.
8: I'm an AMP, and I've worked on planes, and I had a 210. But this is my first foyer, and I've been coming to Sun and Fun since 1985. So it's a long-held dream of mine to build a plane. So I built it from a flat box. The other option is that you can build it from a quick build, where more of the structure is actually created before you begin as a kit builder. And it saves about 500 hours. But I built from the flat box, and I had the great good honor of being there as things were getting solidified and tests were being done, and was able to provide some input on things from handling all the way to the interior.
3: Yeah, meanwhile, in the meetings, they're going, hey, let's see if she can do it. If she can do it, anybody can do it, you know?
8: Well, it was wonderful, and I actually also had the opportunity to get to see and be a part of some of the stuff that the average kit builder, even if they buy a flat box, won't do, because in the case of the Sling High Wing, the fuselage, when it's delivered, comes complete and finished. pretty much. I mean, yeah. not the interior and the yeah. running the lines and stuff, but the structure and what they call the top box, which is where a lot of the magic and this, you are in the presence of legend,
0: I'm telling you.
8: and he has a lot of magic that happens in the top box that a lot of does it say that on the drawing?
3: Install magic now.
8: That's right. Yeah. but I had the opportunity to buck some of the rivets and on the spars, because that's where one of the great things about the slings, they provide very, very complete kits. You don't have to manufacture anything. It's all pre-drilled. Things are really easy. You know, they provide everything but the liquids and the tools, right?
9: Correct.
8: Even
9: yeah.
8: the jigs you get. So it's extraordinarily
3: yeah, that's
8: approachable
3: different.
8: Kit
3: yeah.
8: to build. But I had the opportunity to go and do some of the layups for the composite, which the normal kit builder wouldn't do. So in addition to that, so I spent about 4.5 months over there, back and forth over a 9-month period, 5 times, and stayed on the airport and stayed in the factory. So it was just, it was a wonderful, wonderful experience. And sorry, the rest of you will never get that.
3: They learned their lesson.
8: Yes, they're not doing that anymore.
9: Actually, you know, sometimes we get a little bit scared by customers coming to do a build at our factory because it takes up a lot of our time. But Linda,
3: sure,
9: Linda was always so much fun to have around us.
3: Well, and, you picked a good one because she was already an A&P. That helped a lot, I'm sure.
9: And this bubbly personality, you know, and really worked hard.
3: Okay.
8: And they've really become family over there. I've gone back 3 times since we made the journey back here to be involved with the factory and have some wonderful adventures. So,
3: and you had so much faith in the design that you decided to fly, 10, 20 hours, and then?
8: So we brought myself and JP came shortly after I got there to work on his beautiful tailwheel, which I highly recommend everybody come take a look at that, too. And JP had a lot more. I've been flying jets for 20 years. JP, and so last time I owned an aircraft, it was round dials, and, you know, I was kind of out of touch with GA. JP brought with him all kinds of wonderful knowledge has much more GA flying than I do, and the tail dragger flying, great pilot. So I think together we made a terrific team. And then we decided, well, we have wings, and again, it was going to take 8 months or more to ship it over and reassemble. So we decided to fly it. They had tried to get the prototype to Oshkosh the year prior, but because of the COVID restrictions and 2 weeks here and blah, blah, blah, that didn't happen. So we came en masse. So it was my plane, JP's, and the initial prototype, nose wheel. And there was 2 people in each plane, and we came over up Africa. And then the big leg was from Cape Verde to Barbados, which was 2,100 nautical miles. Took us about 14 and a half hours. And we enjoyed it very much and had a wonderful, wonderful experience and proved the plane and the wonderful Rotax engine.
3: There you go. There you go. All right. Where are you here on the field?
9: We're straight opposite you here. And if you have Google Maps on your smartphone, just put Sling Island into Google Maps, and we're right opposite you over here.
3: You're right across the way.
9: The big tent. Look for Sling. That's where you'll find us.
3: All right. Well, thank you for joining us. That's a very nice little airplane. I got to give you credit for that.
9: Thank you. This
3: is Digital Dave.
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3: Wow.
9: Thanks very much.
8: Thank you.
2: Let's take a listen to a classic interview from 2019.
1: And joining us on this segment is Wayne McMaster. He is a captain with the UPS 747, and that 747 is on display here at AirVenture Oshkosh 2019. Wayne, good morning and welcome.
10: Hey, good morning, Steve.
1: And you are a captain, but you're also a lifetime EAA member and a lifelong aviation enthusiast. Tell us how you actually got into the cockpit.
10: Well, I started at a really young age.
1: Right.
10: My dad, his name is Roy McMaster. He's well-known in the soaring community, in the competition soaring. I grew up at Harris Hill in Elmira, New York, there at the little airport there, and I've been flying gliders since probably about age 5. I couldn't even start with reaching the rudder pedals when I first started, and sold at 14 there at Harris Hill.
1: Yeah, and that's something that people have a tendency to forget, is that you can solo an airplane at age 14. It's a glider, but that's a great way to learn stick and rudder skills before you're 16 and you can solo a powered aircraft.
10: Absolutely, absolutely.
1: And from there, what was your progression?
10: I went off to Embry-Riddle, Daytona Beach, Florida, and I went through their degree program there and have a bachelor's degree in aeronautical science and went through the flight program. And then I was a flight instructor down in the Daytona Beach area. And then I did that for, I guess, a year and a half while I was finishing school. And then I went on to U.S. Air Express up out of Plattsburgh, New York, and was based there for about 6 years or so.
1: Okay. And then the jump to UPS?
10: Then just straight to UPS after U.S. Air. So I've been at UPS now since 1996. So I'm working on my 24th year here.
1: All right. And you're also a check pilot, correct?
10: Affirmative, yeah. I'm working on I do the initial operating experience. So when a pilot just finishes all their training, they've been through all the flight simulator, they're all certified. They send them out with somebody who's done this a few times before. And then we kind of just kind of put the icing on the cake slash give them a chance to go see the world.
1: Excellent. The 7-4 that came in today, is that how many of those are in the UPS fleet?
10: Currently, that's our 12th 747-8 freighter that we've got. I think we just received that one about 2 weeks ago, so it's brand new.
1: Still has the new airplane smell.
10: Absolutely. Absolutely.
1: So as the check pilot, can you rate the landing of the crew that came in?
10: Yeah, I'm going to give him a thumbs up. He did a good job. How's that?
1: 7 awesome. Out of 10 or something.
10: Exactly. Yeah, maybe 8. Yeah, it was good.
1: Because an instructor can't give you a 10 out of 10. There's always got to be something they can tweak.
10: There's something to talk about, always.
1: That's right. Tell us a little bit about the performance of the freighter.
10: The freighter is a pretty amazing airplane. Yeah. The 747-400 is an amazing airplane all by itself. And then the Boeing 747-8 is just totally amazing. It has the ability to carry over 300,000 pounds of freight that we regularly do right out of Asia, bringing it into the U.S. The airplane can go near 6,500 miles or so. We fly regularly from the central of the U.S. at Louisville, Kentucky, all the way out to Dubai in the UAE. I think that is our longest flight right now.
1: How long is that flight?
10: It's about 6,500 miles. It's about 13.5 to 14 hours in the cockpit, so it's a bit of a hike.
1: Is it with a flight that long, do you have two crews on board?
10: Yeah, we have one captain, and then we have three first officers. All of our first officers are certified to be able to sit as an international relief officer, so they'll be able to sit in the captain's seat if I take a break.
1: Ah, okay.
10: Yeah.
1: Obviously, you've flown that route?
10: Absolutely. Just last week, actually.
1: Really?
10: And these airplanes are amazing. And when we're fully loaded, we take off at almost 1,000,000 pounds, which is hard to believe. It's 987,000 pounds. And you'll see us at the end of the runway in Asia just burning the fuel down just to get the last number so we have all the fuel we'll need for any alternate plans.
1: Wow. And you're going to the west, correct?
10: Sometimes to the west, sometimes to the east. Okay. So we go around the planet, either east or west. So I suppose I'm either a little older or a little younger, depending how you want to rate that. But
1: or chasing sunrises or chasing sunsets.
10: Exactly. We can see a sunrise or a sunset. Mostly the sunset out of Hong Kong will last all the way to Europe, so it's it's a long one.
1: It's amazing. The 747 is now celebrating 50 years in the air, which is amazing. And still going strong. I mean, obviously, almost a brand new airplane that flew in here today. But boy, it's got a real storied history.
10: It's a beautiful airplane. Again, ever since I was about 2 years old, I knew this is what I wanted to do, to fly this airplane around the world. So I'm pretty blessed to be able to have that opportunity. The airplane is amazing. UPS has actually had them in their fleet, 747s, pretty much since the beginning of our air service. And we've had the 747-400s starting about 12 years ago. We purchased 12 of them brand new, and then we purchased, it's 7 brand new, and we have 5 other ones that we bought along the way to add to the fleet. And now we've got 24 of these 747-8s coming to make service.
1: Wow. We're talking with Wayne McMaster, who's a captain with the 747 with United Parcel Service. Advent of the jumbo jet has really changed not only passenger flying but also cargo flying. How do you, obviously you don't just throw the boxes in the back, how do you pack the cargo and then know where it's supposed to go when you get to where you're going?
10: We have an amazing system. UPS is cutting edge technology on the inside of our sort centers. All your packages come, they get sorted, put into a container we call a ULD, which is a universal load device. These are big square containers that just kind of fit inside the airplane. So we have on the 747 two great big rows of those on the main deck. The lower deck has got two rows of those all the way across the bottom as well. And then there's a bulk area as well, just to put some boxes and packages in, just like you see in your airliner as you're loading the packages one behind the other.
0: Sure.
1: And what other aircraft do you have in the fleet?
10: UPS, let's see. Currently, we've got the Boeing 757 and 767. That's probably our main workhorse. They do the majority of our flying. Augmenting that, we've got a bunch of Airbus A300s, which is an older design, but a really capable airplane. It doesn't quite have the range of a 767, but it's on the shorter hauls, it is every bit as good. It can haul just about as much freight. And then we've also got some MD-11s. I think we're one of the largest carriers still flying those.
1: Okay.
10: We've got, I think, around 50 of those at the moment.
1: All right. So what's the plan for the airplane this week at AirVenture?
10: At AirVenture, we're planning to share the airplane. We're going to go ahead and have her opened up. We've got a nose-loading door on the airplane. I think we're going to have that open. We're going to have a bunch of displays talking about some of our technology, some of our company, basically, in general. And we'll be able to bring people through the front of the airplane, across the main deck, and go through all the displays, then back out the main cargo door, which is out in the back on the left-hand side of the airplane.
1: Okay. Now, not only do you fly the big airplanes, but you're also into smaller airplanes as well. I understand you have an RV-7 that's an award winner here.
10: Yeah, absolutely. My RV-7 I built. Thank you, EAA, by the way. This is a great organization I'm really thankful for. Due to EAA, it's given me the opportunity to build my own airplane. So I built an RV-7 that I finished in 2010, and it actually made silver. It made Reserve Grand Champion in 2010 here. I flew it here today, by the way. It's got 1,000 hours on it now.
1: Congratulations. That's a milestone for a home built.
10: Absolutely.
1: And a testament to great construction work.
10: I hope so, yeah.
1: What drew you to the RV?
10: The RV is a beautiful airplane for me. It's just a nice all-around airplane. So thankful I have it. If I was going to build another airplane today, I would build another RV if I didn't already have one.
1: Okay. You'd stick with the 7, or would you move to one of the other RVs?
10: For me, the 7's kind of a sweet spot. Okay. I really like it. I like sitting beside somebody and sharing the ride versus a tandem seat. Tandem seat's a lot of fun when you do a formation. We've got some big groups who do those type things down in the Louisville, Kentucky area.
1: Okay.
10: In fact, the other pilot who just flew in, the co-pilot, Dave Schmidt, he's got an RV 8 that he built as well.
1: Okay. And with your attendance here at AirVenture, you've been a regular for a number of years.
10: Yeah, absolutely. I started coming here when I started to consider building my own airplane here in, I guess, mid to late 90s, and then got into the airplane. And most times when I came to Oshkosh, I looked at the airplane, saw a little of the show, but I was mostly in there at the vendors trying to find out what neat gadgets I was going to put in there or what neat tools I could buy. And also just to get some of the advice of all the experts that were here ahead of me.
1: Sure. Did you take advantage of the workshops or the forums to get some hands-on
10: experience? Not so much for the workshops. I had some very good mentors down in Louisville. Chuck Breitigam, who's pretty well-known for building. Right. He was probably my main mentor building the airplane, so it worked out well.
1: And you're now also volunteering.
10: I have volunteered many years at the show. I was involved with the A-Team group, just helping to work with a lot of the people who are big donors and just helping coordinate things and some of our big vendors who are in here, supporting them throughout the show.
1: All right. What's one of your outstanding Oshkosh memories?
10: Probably winning that Silver Lindy. I couldn't believe I actually won that with all the beautiful airplanes around here. Any one of these airplanes, if you walk up and down the line, are just amazing.
1: Good. Well, Wayne, any final thoughts before we wrap up this segment about UPS or flying the 7-4?
10: No, it's a neat airplane. I get to fly around the world, and I get to bring all your packages from the far side of the world all the way to wherever you need it. So when you go click it on the internet, we'll help bring it all the way from wherever it is to you. And again, it's a great company, great airplane. I'm really privileged to fly it.
1: Great. And you're here throughout the week on the Boeing Plaza?
10: The airplane will be on display from Tuesday through Thursday morning, and then Thursday afternoon it's scheduled to fly out.
1: Okay.
10: We'll have some flight crews around the area as well as some other support people from UPS who will be there to answer questions. And
1: great. So put that on your list of things to do either today or tomorrow or first thing Thursday morning before they button it up. I suppose it has to go back into service generating revenue.
10: We'll get her back in the system almost immediately. I know I was just flying back from Asia last week, and I saw Tail 616, which is this airplane, was on my schedule for a moment, and I thought, wow, this is cool. I get to fly the brand-new airplane. And then something changed, and I got one that was maybe 3 airplanes old. Okay. So that's like 4 months.
1: Still not a bad ride.
10: No, it's a great ride.
1: All right. Wayne McMaster, thank you for being with us today. And, again, stop by and see the UPS 747. It's a brand-new airplane. And go see it on Boeing Plaza. This is From the Stand, and this is EAA Radio.
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3: Yes, that is so true.
11: Especially on this show.
3: Anyway.
4: You're Digital Dave.
3: Yep.
4: And I'm Fast Eddie. And with us in the studio, we have Greg Ledbetter, PS Engineering, General Audio Control Systems.
3: Yeah, it used to be an intercom, you know. You just plug the headphone in and talk.
4: Yeah.
3: But now they've got buttons and knobs and
4: And displays.
3: And colored blinky lights.
4: Yeah.
3: This is good stuff.
12: Yeah, look at us.
3: Yeah, exactly.
4: You know, it works terrific, but you pay all that extra money for the flashing lights.
3: That's right.
12: Yeah. Everybody likes the wow factor.
3: Can I get one with a big red button?
12: Sure.
4: Don't push it, though.
12: We have a can of spray paint. You'll just spray the whatever button you want. So.
3: There you go. Right. You press the button, and it says, don't press this button.
12: Right.
3: All right, let's talk about general audio control systems. They're so much more than what we used to have.
12: There really is. So PS Engineering has been in business for 40 years. This is actually our 40th year at Oshkosh. The owner of the company is Mark Schauger. He's just crazy passionate about aviation and crazy passionate about PS Engineering and the products that we make for the fleet of aircraft that are out here. So originally when we started, we came out with a portable intercom. I'm sure Mark had given us some history yesterday, but a portable intercom that kind of grown into a Panama intercom. Then a few years later, it grew into an audio panel with an intercom. We were the first company to ever do that. And then from there, we went on to continue to make audio systems that, you know, we have a lot of firsts in this market. We actually came out with a system that had IntelliVox or auto squelch. So it senses the noise in the microphones and sets the triplet level. We also added digital built-in recorders so it can play back the clearance if you miss a clearance. We're the first company to add Bluetooth to the audio system and USB charging ports. So for the general aviation market, we love to innovate, love to bring new products to the market for our customers.
3: You were alluding to the fact that customers actually asked you to move into different markets. That's kind of unusual.
12: Yeah. So for, you know, back in 2000, probably 15 or 16, we were getting requests for law enforcement, EMS, and forestry aircraft. They were looking at our product line, and they were saying, "Hey, you got some great products, and some of these products could be used in our market, but we need something more, you know, more powerful." So we started coming out with a special mission audio system that is now widely used in those airframes. So whether it's a helicopter or fixed wing or aero commander, we are actually in a lot of those special mission aircraft.
3: So you added capabilities as well as packets for different aircraft.
12: Right. So much of those aircraft require more than 2 comms. They're up to 5 or 6 or 8 comms.
3: Oh.
12: Each location has a control head. So you may have a pilot, a co-pilot, TFO-1, TFO-2, if it's law enforcement. These are working aircraft, so they're transmitting and receiving on different comms at the same time. They have intercom communication, so it's a very powerful audio system for them.
3: Right, so they've already got the multiple transmitters and receivers.
12: Right.
3: You just got to interface with everybody.
12: Correct. And everybody's working on a different comm at the same time.
3: Right. Wow, that's awfully busy.
12: It is busy.
4: That's a lot of wiring and everything, too. And from what I'm looking at your brochure here, a lot of this stuff is plug and play.
12: Yeah, it is. So we have several products that we offer our customers that allow them to come in and pull out the legacy audio system and plug in a new the top-of-the-line audio panel. So the PMA-1000G and also the PMA-450 series are 100% plug-and-play to the legacy Garmin GMA-340 audio panel. So the legacy Garmin audio panel has been out over 20 years. They just recently announced that they're no longer repairing the audio panel, so this gives the customer an opportunity to do a plug-and-play swap-out without having to rewire the aircraft.
3: And an upgrade.
12: A great upgrade, yeah.
4: I was going to say, because if you're changing your audio panel, the wiring is going to be the cost, going to be the costliest part of it all.
12: It is, and most of our customers just do not want to go in and start all over. I mean, they've invested time and money into the aircraft 10 years ago, and then having to go in and gut the aircraft again is very, you know, bothersome to them. So we recognize that, and we really focus on having plug-and-play opportunities out there.
3: Now, a lot of the aircraft, when you guys, especially when you got started, they just didn't even have an audio panel.
12: They didn't have intercoms.
3: Right, so. Right. And you had to convince them to give up real estate on the panel to mount your box.
12: Yeah, it's become a transition. You know, even when the owner started the company, you know, he was taking flight lessons and he didn't have an intercom. So he was just trying to find a portable intercom that would suit his needs. And he couldn't find anything, so he designed his own. So that's kind of how the company got started. But as the aircraft, you know, become more modern, they wanted to have everything, no more wires dangling from the panel. So they're trying to cut back that. So that's why when panel mount became popular.
3: Can you talk about what's coming next? What's the new thing? Give us teasers.
12: I'll give you a teaser. PS Engineering has always been in the general aviation business for 40 years, and we will continue to innovate and provide products for this market. We got into special mission back in 2017, and we also have some products for business aviation. We've been selling for a few years, but now we've come out with a plug-and-play replacement for business aviation aircraft. So if you have a Falcon jet or if you have a Bombardier, a Gulfstream, a Hawker 800, we now have a plug-and-play business aviation audio system that will give you auto squelch, it will give you stereo fidelity, it gives you individual volume controls for all your comms. You can actually add additional audio inputs to the plug-and-play swap-out system, so we're pretty excited about that and where that can lead.
3: These things are starting to sound like they're DJ systems, you know?
4: Honest to God, really.
3: Is there a little scratch button where you can make the controller go ricker, ricker?
12: Yeah. Right. Well, and they require, forestry, if you look at the requirements, they have to have individual volume controls. They have to have a master radio volume. There's certain functionality that they like. It's called RXI, where the receive audio will flash to tell them which comm is active. So those are forestry requirements now. So if you don't meet the requirements, you don't get on those aircraft.
3: Right.
12: So we have to kind of be on top of that and be able to perform.
3: Well, so far, I mean, your original market was retrofit.
12: Yeah, what?
3: Are you being used as original equipment now?
12: We are. We're in several OEM aircraft. Bell Helicopter uses our PMA 7000H and every Bell 429. So yeah, we're in some OEM aircraft, but we're also looking at the aftermarket too.
3: Well, there's a lot of aftermarket out there.
12: There is,
3: and we like new shiny things.
12: Right.
4: Yeah, pilots love new toys.
12: Yeah. So the most popular product this week so far has been the PAR-200B, which is an intercom, an audio panel, and it comes with a remote mount Trig radio. So the control head of the radio is built into our audio panel, so it's a panel saver.
3: Okay.
12: So if you don't have a lot of panel space, or if you have some older radios that you're trying to, you know, remove one of them because you're having issues, this is a great option. But it has, you know, auto squelch, it has Bluetooth, you can monitor your standby frequency, so it's a really nice little product.
4: And it's an all-in-one package,
12: it's
4: too.
12: All-in-one package, what the customers like.
3: That's amazing.
4: And,
3: you
4: of
3: guys,
4: course, it shows that it has a remote-mounted radio. And, of course, when you buy all this stuff, it comes with the cord so that all you have to do is plug it into the back. Well, no. What I'm saying is that it's already pre-wired. You mount it, you plug the cable in, kaboom, you're off and flying.
12: Right. So that's all the customer has to do. Once they buy the hardware and mount it, they find a location for the radio and then just do the installation.
4: And then it's what, a logbook entry to make sure everything is okay?
12: Well, and this one is actually plug and play to the Garmin GMA 340, but you'll have to have an avionics shop do the installation. So that's still required on this product.
4: Okay.
12: Yeah.
4: All right. But on an experimental aircraft, I could do it myself, no sweat.
12: Yeah, but we would like for you to buy the harness from an authorized dealer so it makes the installation easier and you keep the warranty. So,
3: there's that.
12: Keep the warranty.
3: And I see this also has that spatial audio we were talking about yesterday.
12: It does. It has dimensional audio, so it places the COM1 in the quadrant of your left side and COM2 in the quadrant of your right side.
3: And then if you can't, you know, you... Yeah. It's got to be wild the first time you hear it. Yeah.
12: If you've never heard it, please come by the booth. We're in Hangar A, booth number 1020. You have to listen to it. One of my favorite things to do is do the demo and look at their eyes and see how the customer's like, wow, that's just amazing.
3: Yeah.
12: It really is. And it's a safety benefit. I mean, actually, it separates two comms, and you're not having to turn volumes up and down, and audio's on and off. It'll actually.
3: I imagine it gives your brain the ability to pick them out clearer.
12: It does. It makes it easier to pick up your end number and pick up the important transmissions that you want to listen to.
3: You wouldn't think that, you know?
12: Oh, it is. It's just unbelievable how well the technology works, and it's just been amazing.
3: It's kind of like when you're in a crowded bar and you're able to switch conversations in your head.
12: Right.
3: Interesting.
12: So
3: neat concept.
12: Something else that we have in one of our audio systems, the PMA 450 series, we've added two Bluetooth modules. And you may think to yourself, why do I need two Bluetooth modules? And there's several reasons why, because right now with iPads, you like to monitor ForeFlight. ForeFlight gives you, you know, alerts and warnings that you want to monitor, and you also want to be able to connect your phone and stream music from your phone. So with our PMA 450 series, with the two Bluetooth modules, it makes it easier to do that. When you have just one Bluetooth module and you're trying to connect two devices to it, you have times where it's cutting off audio.
3: Right, so it's fighting it.
12: They're fighting each
3: it
12: other.
3: Out,
12: well,
3: right.
12: This will allow you to have two devices at the same time.
3: Well, I like that idea because I want to know when I'm about to fly into airspace I shouldn't be into.
12: Right.
3: So, yeah. Well,
4: so,
3: like that.
4: In theory, you could have your phone plugged into this so you can listen to tunage.
12: Yep.
4: And then you could have your iPad or whatever device for your navigation.
12: You can, or if you had your wife or your kids in the aircraft, they want to stream their own audio, they can stream their own audio without bothering you.
3: Oh, that's even better.
4: That's outstanding.
3: Yeah, you know, rap. No, I'm sorry. You can have it. Oh, my goodness. Where can we find you guys on the field?
12: Yeah, so we're in Hangar A. We're right next to Aircraft Spruce, and we're booth number 1020.
3: Have to stop by and press some buttons.
12: Oh, you have to come out.
3: I want to see the demo of the spatial audio.
12: Yeah, come out here, the spatial audio. We could call it multi-talker.
3: Right.
12: So,
3: yeah, it looks like multi-talker, there's even more like slots, if you want.

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1: Good morning and welcome to the Ron Scott Communications Center. This is From the Stand. This morning we'll be talking with Robin Hayes, the Chair and CEO of Airbus North America, talking about Airbus's involvement at AirVenture. Something that you've heard of for a number of years, that's Mosaic. Those rules are getting ever closer to being reality. EAA Sean Elliott will be here to give us the latest details and some of the things that have come up in the news this week here at AirVenture. And we'll also talk with Michael Dougherty, who is with the Goodyear Airships. So a great show coming up, but we're going to start out. Humanitarian aviation is one of the themes of this year's AirVenture. And joining us from the Jungle Aviation and Relay Service, Nate Gordon and Jonathan Fought. Gentlemen, welcome welcome to the show.
2: Thank you.
3: Thank you for having us, Steve.
1: Now, Jarvis has been a fixture at Oshkosh, even before it was AirVenture, for many, many years. In fact, I remember when you were the Jungle Aviation and Radio Service, so it goes back a couple of years. But for those who are not familiar with your mission, what is the actual mission of Jarvis?
3: Well, the mission of JARS is to be able to deliver God's word to the most remote places in the world. And so we do that through aviation, maritime, and land transportation, whatever the best need is to get that supplies, the missionaries, the doctors, to those people that have the needs there.
1: And obviously this is also very heavily volunteer-supported.
3: It is,
1: well,
3: indeed. Volunteer-supported individuals, businesses, churches, all coming together to be able to have the mission accomplished.
1: And JARS has been around for quite a few years as well.
3: It has indeed. Founded in 1948, and Betty Green, first pilot for MAF, also our first pilot on the field program there. And it was meeting a need for aviation. Folks that had been overseas in World War II, seeing that aviation can really bridge the gap into these remote places, and it can be used to further the gospel.
1: Jonathan, what is your role with JARS?
3: That is an excellent question. I work in the aviation training department as a helicopter pilot, okay. And also work in marketing communications, being able to come out at events like this, to be able to speak and share a bit about the mission and the vision of the organization.
1: You mentioned helicopters. We're very familiar with, for many years, the Helio Couriers, were the jump airplane, kicking the parachuters out to start the air show. Still in that role with the Pilatus. And what are some of the other aviation assets that you have?
3: Well, we have the Helio Couriers. All of us, and myself included, as originally a fixed-wing pilot, start off flying the Helio Couriers in orientation. The Pilatus Porter, then Nate and I both flew, actually both Helio and Porter. The Quest Kodiak, now by Dyer, is a manufacturer for that. We have Bell Long Rangers. We have the Robinson R-66 helicopters now. Cessna 206 is still just a backbone of the fleet. It's right. A very versatile aircraft for the needs in the field.
1: Good. And you go anywhere, right?
3: We primarily go into what we call the green zone. Okay. If you were to spin a globe around and you look around where all of the rainforest, the jungles, those really hard, inaccessible places are, that's where we try to seek to go to, the hard places.
1: Okay. And Nate, what is your role?
2: Yeah, I'm actually served 20-plus years as a pilot in Papua, Indonesia, and now I'm doing, of all things, leading a software development team. We've developed a end-to-end software solution for flight operations, but it's specifically tailored and geared towards the kind of work that we do. So that's my role, is leading a group of guys that are just a whole bunch smarter than me. I just bring the aviation side to it.
1: Well, very good. And that brings up the role that technology has played. Multi-years that you've both been with the organization. How has that empowered JARS to further your mission?
2: Yeah, well... you know, obviously, aviation is the main technology that Jonathan and I have worked with. But as the years go by, we continue to implement new technologies. For instance, FlightSpan does give you a world-class EFB that's specifically tailored for the kind of operations that we do. For instance, you're not going to have takeoff and landing performance from manufacturers for slopes that are 15%+. To land on, and multiple different types of surfaces. And so we've got that worked out, so we're giving our flight crews excellent takeoff and landing performance data. We've got a world-class weight and balance tool to make sure that in and out of these very, very marginal strips, we're making sure that we can load right up to capacity and not leave any payload behind, so we're very efficient, but that we can do that with a high level of confidence that we're not going to become one with the coconut trees at the end of the strip there. So I guess another one that we use is a partner very closely with V2 Track. So all of our aircraft are equipped with

0: that piece of technology. So a hybrid satellite cellular flight tracking device that all of our aircraft have in them, because we generally are based at a large airport, and typically 30, 45 miles out, you're now off the map, and there's no cell towers, there's no nothing, and so being able to track our assets, and then that also gives us a airborne communications between aircraft that's satellite-based, and so that's a couple examples of the, you know, not airplane, but right. airplane-related technology that we're implementing.
1: That's very good. And that brings up, you sort of described what a mission would be. So if I'm hearing what you're saying is that you've pinpointed a location that you need to bring supplies, personnel, whatever, to, which is probably a remote strip, but you'll work off of a let's call it an improved runway
0: right.
1: at a bigger airport as your staging area.
0: Right.
1: So how do you decide where you're going next?
0: Yeah, so in the case of where I was in Papua, Indonesia, I think about a place 2 to 3 times the size of the state of Wisconsin, no roads. So if it moves in Papua, it moves by foot or in an aircraft. And so aviation is the only access that the local people who are living in such isolation in this green band, it's the only access they have to education for their kids, medical care, to just normal goods that you and I take for granted, you know, whether that's clothing, shoes, pots and pans, and all that good stuff. And so there's a network actually of 400 airstrips throughout that land, 270 different people groups. And so it's generally the people themselves that now have the expertise to build an airstrip, and then they ask us to get in there. And so I'll get somebody like Jonathan who can fly a helicopter to drop me off. We'll inspect it, measure it, take all the data, and then come back to FlightSpan, our product, because that's where it's the repository for that data, because it's not in Jeppesen. It's not in anybody else's database.
1: You know? You're not going to find it on a sectional chart.
0: That's right. That's right.
1: But, and that's really an aspect of this that I hadn't considered is when you're landing in these strips, they're not always flat and level. You're sometimes up, downhill, completely unimproved, but the software must really give you a great advantage, like you said, to not leave anything behind or put too much on and put your pilots in danger.
0: Right. If you think about it, before we had the software, a JARS-trained mission pilot, when he's in doubt, he's going to be conservative.
1: Right.
0: So he's going to leave 50 kilos behind so he knows that he's got the performance. But what that's doing is meaning that we're being less effective. We're not carrying the capacity that we actually could get out there when we have a good tool that can help us maximize that.
1: Now, Nate, you've also written a book about some of your experiences called Airborne at the End of the Earth. Tell us a bit about that book.
0: Well, like I said, I spent 22 years out there, and I had a front row seat to watch what God was doing using airplanes to touch the most forgotten people on the planet. And I just day after day saw these things happening just because I happened to have the best seat in the house, come home, and my wife would ask me at dinner, you know, what'd you do today? And I'd say, nothing, same old, same old. And then I'd think, oh, there was this one thing. And I'd tell her, and by the end of the story, she was either laughing or crying and telling me, I'm cleaning up dishes, you go write that down. So it's 70 short stories about how God is using airplanes to reach the ends of the earth.
1: Very good. And if someone's interested in the book, it's available here?
0: It's available here. It's at the warehouse. It's at our JARS site. We'd love for you to come by. I'm there most days, and I'd love to sign it for you. It's also obviously available on Amazon.
1: Okay. And where are you located on the field?
2: So we're in Exhibit Site 23 there, just by walking gate 32 as you come in from all the tram depot. Mm-hmm. We're right there, first one on the right-hand side as you walk into the event.
1: Okay. Very good. And both of you have been here before at AirVenture, so you're seasoned travelers. How's the show been for you so far?
2: Very warm this year, but I'm appreciating cloud cover this morning. It helps break it up a little bit.
1: Yeah, it certainly does. Well, yesterday we had all three seasons. We had the rainy season in the morning. We had the summer heat and humidity in the midday, and then, you know, the cold front passing, and it got nice and cool last night. So welcome to Wisconsin.
2: Indeed.
1: with JARS and being a longtime exhibitor and participant here, how are some of the ways that EIA and EIA members have helped support the mission?
2: Really fantastically. We have folks that have been able to come and find out more about the information about the organization, finding ways that they can be able to be a partner, either coming down, volunteering in our hangar, helping strip paint off of the side of an aircraft that's being refurbished to go back overseas. We've had folks come here just to be able to find more about how they can pray for us, to be able to financially give, to be able to keep the operations going. Many places we have to subsidize our operations.
1: Sure.
2: And the kindness, the generosity of the folks here is unmatched.
1: Absolutely. And if people are maybe on their way home or at home, how can they support the mission and find out more about your outreach?
2: Well, you have the website, JARS, JAARS.org, and you can look us up there, find out more information, reach out to us, and we'd love to hear about your story and what you might be being led to be a part of in ours.
1: Very good. And just like magic, Nate, your book just showed up.
0: I've got a great boss. How can
1: That's the wonder of Oshkosh. You just never know what's going to happen next. Nate Gordon, Jonathan Fott, thank you for spending some time with us this morning. We certainly appreciate it. We appreciate your mission and glad to have you and the JARS team here as part of EIA Air Venture Oshkosh 2025.
0: Thanks so much for having us.
1: Thank you. This is From the Stand, and you're listening to EIA Radio.
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4: Fast Eddie here in the studio with Steve Barber, a commemorative Air Force pilot who happens to be duly rated in not only the Grumman Hellcat, but also the Mitsubishi Zero. Hello, Steve.
5: How you doing, Fast Eddie?
4: Well, so far, so good. We're off to a little rough start, but we're getting it together. You know, this is very unusual, the fact that you're qualified to fly both of these aircraft. They were both bitter enemies in World War II. And, of course, you know, when the war broke out, the Wildcat was the frontline fighter, and the Zero was superior to the Wildcat. And then, of course, around, I think it was late 1942, Grumman came out with the Hellcat, and the tide was turned. So what's it like to fly the Grumman Hellcat?
5: Well, the Hellcat is a typical Grumman airplane. The pilots used to call it Grumman Ironworks because it was overbuilt to a great extent. And one of the reasons it was so successful, it could absorb a lot of battle damage and still get the pilots back to the carrier. As far as flying, if you've flown an SNJ or an AT-6, it's a lot like an SNJ in that the handling, once you're in the air, is almost identical to it. The only thing different is you're going a lot faster and a lot more horsepower. And actually, the ground handling, takeoff and landing, is easier than an SNJ because of the wider track on the landing gear. So it's a great airplane to fly.
4: Now, what about the Japanese Zero? How is that when you want to land and take off?
5: Well, you know, the Japanese had the same issues we had. They were putting young pilots in the airplanes that didn't have a lot of experience. So the airplane was built so a junior pilot or a low-time pilot could handle it. Very wide track landing gear, nothing complicated on the systems. The most complex thing on that airplane, as far as I'm concerned, is the fuel system. There's 5 tanks in that airplane, and 2 of them hold 11 gallons. Another tank forward of the cockpit holds 17 gallons, and then the 2 wing tanks hold 50 gallons each. So the biggest trouble you have on a cross-country especially is managing the fuel system, because it gets very quiet when the engine quits when it runs out of fuel.
4: Yeah, they do need a little bit of fuel once in a while to keep them in the air.
5: Yes, sir.
4: Now, one of the things that we were talking about earlier, do you ever do mock dog fights?
5: Absolutely. That's something we do at air shows all over the United States. And as I was telling you, the Zero usually loses unless we're in Japan doing the show. We have a smoke system on it. We have a choreographed routine in that the Hellcat's sitting on the runway after the Zero launches. The Zero makes a couple gunnery runs, and the Hellcat launches to intercept. And once we get the shoot down done, the Hellcat will come by with a victory roll at the end and land. So, yeah, we have a lot of fun with that.
4: What have you ever actually gone out and tried to do a dogfight for real? Without the ammunition, of course, but you get up there and just rack it around and see who can beat who?
5: Yes. The significant difference is the Zero will out-climb the Hellcat initially. It will out-accelerate the Hellcat initially, but the Zero has a really odd phenomenon, if you will. Once it gets to about 220 knots, it's like somebody throws a boat anchor out. It accelerates very quickly right up to that, and then it just slows down. I don't believe you could get 300 knots out of a Zero if you pointed it straight down with full power. It just, I don't know whether it's the wing design or what. Nobody's ever been able to give me the answer to that. So from the initial, it will outturn a Hellcat anytime, but once you're up to speed, the Hellcat will outmaneuver it and outclimb it and outrun it by a big margin. But at slower speeds, if the Japanese pilot could get the American pilot down to 150 to 175 knots, it was all in favor of the Japanese, which is why our pilots were instructed never try to dogfight with a Zero. in a turning fight, because you would slow down too quickly and you'd be at their mercy.
4: Well, one of the favorite Japanese tricks was to actually do a vertical climb with a Wildcat pilot, and usually that didn't end well for the Wildcat pilot at all.
5: No.
4: And there was a Japanese ace who tried that with a Hellcat, and he did not have a good day.
5: Right.
4: Which is the easier to land?
5: I would say they're both equal. They land differently in that we tend to wheel land the Zero, and the reason for that is the weakest structure on the Japanese Zero is a tailwheel assembly. And so we don't like to beat it very hard with three-point landings, whereas the Grumman was designed to do a three-point landing on a carrier, and it really loves to do a three-point. The other thing with the Grumman, once the struts are compressed on landing, there's not a lot of propeller clearance between the runway and the propeller, so we tend to three-point them. And if you bounce a Hellcat on landing, you do not try to stick it like you would a Mustang or something. You'll get the propeller every time. So you just re-flare, re-land, add a little power if you need to, and that's how you land the Hellcat. It loves to three-point.
4: So in other words, it lands with a whump all the time.
5: Yeah. If you do it right in the Hellcat, and you get the speed set up and you flare at the right altitude and it stalls at the time you want it to, it lands like a butterfly with sore feet.
4: Nice comparison.
5: Right.
4: What about the Japanese Zero? Well, first off, let's talk about landing speeds. Okay. How fast are you coming in with these aircraft?
5: Well, the Hellcat's a heavier airplane, number one, and assuming everything is okay, in other words, full flaps on the airplane, you will fly final at about 90 knots, over the fence at about 85. It'll land at about 75 knots. And you can slow down a little more, but it gets a little tricky. The Zero, we usually fly it at about 90 knots and about 85 over the fence. It'll touch down about 70.
4: So that's just a little bit faster than a Piper Tomahawk.
5: Right.
4: That's amazing.
5: Yeah, it handles very, very well. Both airplanes do. It is amazing. But again, they were both made to accommodate low-time pilots, and they made the handling qualities very good on both airplanes.
4: Well, you know, now talking about handling qualities, how about stick forces? How do they compare?
5: Unusual, the big difference. In the Hellcat, like a T6, the stick is almost like power steering. It never seems to really load up in any of the axis. Even at high speed on an aileron roll, the Hellcat rolls really easy. On the Zero, above 200 knots, both the ailerons and the elevator become very hard. And as a matter of fact, pulling out of a dive in a Zero, it takes a lot of force to pull that airplane out. And so that's the major difference. Whereas a Hellcat, you don't see much difference in it loading up at speed, but the Zero is really difficult. And this is one of the problems they had in dogfights with a Hellcat at high speed. The Hellcat could out-turn them at high speed because the ailerons were not quite frozen, but 230 knots, it's a two-handed event to move that Zero with the ailerons.
4: That's wild. What about repairs and maintenance on these two aircraft? How does that all work out?
5: I think that is essentially like the airplane philosophy when they built them. The Hellcat is the Grumman Ironworks. They're overbuilt to such an extent that you don't have a lot of repair and maintenance on the airframe itself. On the Zero, it is made so lightly, we have found that a lot of things crack, a lot of things break. The cowl flaps are always a problem. Some of the other sheet metal on it, we have to rebuild occasionally. And again, the tailwheel, we have to rebush it quite often, maybe every year.
4: That's a lot of maintenance.
5: It is.
4: Well, the Japanese Zero was not known for its longevity anyway.
5: No.
4: Especially after the Hellcat showed up. Now, one of the other questions I have, what about maintenance manuals? Now, I'm sure you can get maintenance manuals for the Hellcat. Have you ever been able to get any paperwork on the Zero?
5: We actually, a Japanese national that was visiting us in our museum told us that he had a pilot's manual for the Zero and a maintenance manual from World War II. He delivered those to us, and one of our members, who is actually our crew chief on the Zero, is a Japanese national. He's now an American citizen. He translated all of the pertinent data from the original manuals to us. So we have a pilot's manual translated from the Japanese.
4: That's amazing.
5: It is.
4: You think that paperwork would have disappeared long ago. And, of course, the Hellcat, you can get that paperwork just about anywhere.
5: Right.
4: Any reasonable aviation supply or a bookstore will have it.
5: Right.
4: That's kind of scary.
5: Well, while you're talking about the way the differences in the airplane, the structure on it, on the Hellcat, you can climb up on the wing and just about walk anywhere other than the gun bay doors without worrying about denting the aircraft. The Zero, not so. You have to be very careful how you climb up into the cockpit. They have several steps that pull out and handholds. And if you step off the wrong place, you're going to dent the sheet metal. That's how thin it is in comparison to the American airplanes.
4: Well, that was the project engineer. I forget the gentleman's name, but he went through the basic construction manuals and everything and rethought a lot of the Zero, which contributed to the lightness. Now, the Zero is built significantly different from the Hellcat. How do the constructions of both aircraft differ?
5: Well, as you and I discussed, Eddie, the spar on the Zero is a one-piece spar, and it is riveted to the fuselage. So the only way you can break the airplane apart for shipping or transport is you can remove the empennage just aft of the cockpit, which is a big job, and take the engine off, but you're still left with the entire wing structure and the center section and cockpit. That's all one piece, so it's very hard to transport. Whereas the Hellcat, at the wing fold on both wings, you can take those wings off, you can actually take the tail feathers off, and get it down to a pretty slim size for transport.
4: So that was one of the major differences between them. Of course, the Hellcat was better armored than the Zero. What kind of armor did they have on the Hellcat?
5: Well, the Hellcat, of course, had armor plating behind the pilot. It had the bulletproof windscreen, which supposedly could take a direct hit with a 50 caliber round. And there was armor plate around important parts of the engine, like the oil tank. Whereas the Zero, the only piece of armor plate in the entire airplane was a very small piece of armor plate behind the pilot. That was it. The windscreen itself is about 3/8-inch plexiglass, and I don't think it would stop a BB. So they weren't very well armored. And on top of that, of course, we've all seen the pictures of the airplanes, the Japanese Zero, catching fire when it got hit. They had no self-sealing tanks, and therefore any strike in any of the fuel tanks on that airplane was pretty much disaster for the Japanese.
4: The airplane was built very light, and it couldn't really withstand a lot of combat damage then.
5: No, could not. And the other interesting thing about flying the Zero, when you sit in the cockpit, you will notice that you have the two 30 caliber machine guns. The charging handles are right in front of your face, so they had to reach up and pull the charging handles. And I just can't imagine how noisy and how smoky that was when that thing went off. There was a button on the throttle, on top of the throttle handle, and you'd slide it forward or aft. If you slid it forward, it would fire all four guns. It had two 20-millimeter cannons in the wings, the two 30-caliber machine guns. If you pulled the little handle back, it would only fire the machine guns. So
4: you could select the weapon
5: you could select the weapon, right.
4: And the Grumman, of course, had just, what, 50?
5: Six 50-caliber machine guns.
4: And that packed quite a wallop. Well, the later models of the Hellcat, the Night Fighter version, eliminated two of the 50 cals and put 20-millimeter cannons in,
5: yes,
4: too. That had to be an impressive aircraft. Yeah. Which one do you prefer to fly?
5: Everybody asks me. I fly pretty much all the fighters. I love them all. I really, truly do. I think the real significant thing for us, the ones that are blessed enough to fly these, are the history behind it. You know, I think, like, I hop in the Zero to fly it, and I think that, you know, it was really the youth, the pride of their nation, the Japanese nation, that was flying these airplanes. Same with us, the pride of our nation flying our fighters. Really, they were flying for their country. So you have to think about what they went through and the horror of it all. And if they were lucky enough to survive, it's a tribute to them, is what I'm saying. Is we fly these airplanes as a tribute to the men and women that flew, maintained, and built these aircraft, regardless of the country of origin. So it's a real privilege and an honor for us to do that.
4: Have you ever met any actual Zero pilots?
5: Yes, sir. I was at an air show in San Diego, and a tour guide walked up, and she was the only one that spoke English, and she asked if I would mind talking to a couple Zero pilots. I didn't want to seem too excited, but I said, what do you mean, would I mind? I'd love to. And so through translators, we talked, and they were very, very humble and everything, very nice. And then they brought out one of their sons, who was dressed in a complete zero pilot outfit, and he stood by the wing with his with these two older gentlemen. They took a lot of pictures. It was quite a moment.
4: Did they get to sit in the cockpit of the Zero?
5: One of them did. One was not ambulatory to do that, but the other one did, and the big smile on his face. You could see the years melt away as he sat in that airplane.
4: And, of course, you've run into a number of Hellcat pilots.
5: Oh, sure. They have some great stories, too.
4: Oh, I'm sure there are great stories on both sides.
5: I always remember the one from Jim McCoy, a Hellcat pilot. He was in the Battle of Midway, and as you know, a lot of those guys, they came back at night and landed. But the story I liked, he said he was on combat air control patrol one day, and almost all the airplanes came back. He was the last one to land, and he went down. It was so hot, you know, out in the South Pacific. He got out of his flight gear in the ready room, went up to the buzzards row to watch, see if there's any other traffic. And Paddles brought in one last airplane. Paddles looked around, couldn't see anybody, so he started walking back to the bridge. And all of a sudden, he said, I started climbing down. He said, I saw Paddles look up, run out to his platform, and stand with the paddles up. And he said, oh, another airplane. So here it comes. He said he was guiding him in. All of a sudden, Paddles gave him the wave off, jumped over the side. And the paddles have a special area, roped area, where they could jump in case one's going to crash. And I said, what in the world? And he said, it was almost dark, and here comes a Japanese Zero going around.
4: Oh.
5: He said the meatball was right at my height going around. He said not one shot was fired by the Japanese pilot and not one shot from the carrier. And he said to this day, I don't know if the guy lost a bet, if he didn't have the guts to approach an American carrier. He said probably he was just lost. The sun was setting and he was trying to land.
4: He was looking for home.
5: That's right.
4: That's wild. It's amazing the stories that come out of events like that.
5: You bet.
4: And, of course, Paddles, as you call him, the LSO, he had his hands full. There's plenty of footage out there of Hellcats not having the greatest of landings.
5: Right, and a lot of those boys were shot up and flight controls were compromised and they were wounded. So he had his hands full getting them aboard, notwithstanding they were probably terrified.
4: Yeah, and you know the conditions that you fly these aircraft under nowadays are significantly different from back then.
5: Yes, nobody's shooting at me.
4: Yeah, and that's a good thing.
5: That is a very good thing.
4: The sound of the Pratt & Whitney R2800 in the Hellcat, do you ever just crack the headphones a little bit and just listen to that while you're buzzing along?
5: Frankly, you don't have to because it comes through the helmet anyway, but I've had to on occasion when my mic has disconnected at the helmet. And on a climb, let me tell you, you do not want to do that. It is very loud.
4: The engine in the Hellcats, the R2800, easy to start?
5: Yeah, once you figure it out, and I teach the guys, the new pilots, how to do it, it's really quite simple. The main thing, you have to have the fuel boost pump on. Second thing is you have the mixture to idle cutoff. And you hit the starter, and we give it six blades, turn the magneto on, and then hit the primer. There's a momentary switch primer. As long as you hold it up, it's priming the engine. It will start on the primer and run quite well. So we start it on the primer. Once it runs, we look at the oil pressure. Once that stabilizes, we pull the mixture control up to rich, and the engine will stumble at that point because it's very rich. You've got the mixture control forward and the boost pump. So as soon as it stumbles, we let go of the primer, runs like a sweetheart.
4: Beautiful. Sounds like fun. We've had a great conversation here with Steve Barber from the Commemorative Air Force, and you guys have a website, right?
5: Yes, sir. We have several. I'm with the Southern California Wing, and it's www.cafsocal.com. And then, of course, our home website, Midland, Texas, is caf.org.
4: Well, thank you, Steve. Appreciate you coming out. Have a great day here at Air Venture.
5: Thank you, Fast Eddie.
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6: Joining us now from Goodyear Airship Operations, the Chief Pilot, Michael Doherty. And Michael, welcome to the show.
7: Thanks,
6: and
7: Steve.
6: Welcome to the bigger show.
7: All right. Thanks, Steve. Yeah, we're excited to be here.
6: So the airships, we have two here, so they are one of the stars of this year's Air Venture. There's so many things that happen here, only happen at Oshkosh. But how often do you have two airships deployed at the same event? Does it happen often?
7: No, that's pretty rare. You guys are in the same class as things like Olympics.
6: Okay.
7: It's a pretty rare event to send two airships to the same place at the same time, unless it's for you know, a maintenance reason or something where we happen to have them in the same place. But to actually operate like we have and to be involved in Air Venture as much as we have with both of the airships has been super exciting.
6: I saw on ADSB, days all run together, might have been Monday night, both airships were out over the lakes north of here.
7: Yep.
6: And showing up on ADSB, and they had the little icons, and they were right next to each other. And I posted a picture on Facebook, and someone said, oh, it looked like, at first I thought they were goldfish crackers. I'm like, no.
7: Right. Yeah, no, we got the opportunity to go out there and do a photo shoot with Michael Gullion and Nathan Hammond, so that was super fun. We went out there and got pictures of both of the ships together, and then the ships and the airplanes, and do some cool stuff that, again, you can probably only really get an opportunity to do stuff like that at EAA.
6: We saw the airships in the show, the Daily Show, a couple of days ago. Are you going to repeat that performance at all?
7: So unfortunately, it's a busy show, so that was our only day show opportunity. But we were in the night show last night, which was really fun. It was a completely revamped night show for the EAA folks and Air Venture here. So super fun night show last night. But we were in there, and we'll try to do that again on Saturday if weather holds out for us. So that one is a repeat for us, which would be pretty fun. And if somebody scratches out and an Airbus calls us up, we'll be there and we'll try to get two ships up together. But we'll see both airships flying around again like they were yesterday. Again, on Friday, we'll have two ships flying around the grounds pretty much all day long.
6: Very good. You were actually piloting the airplane or the airship last night during the show.
7: Yeah.
6: What was the view like from the east side?
7: Oh, man, it was pretty cool. I mean, we were only 3/4 mile out and 500 feet out there, like just inside the lakeshore, and it was gorgeous from back there. So it must have been awesome from down here looking at that nice dark sky we had last night and sitting out in the background. So we had a little bit of city light behind us, but it was still beautiful to watch from over that side.
6: One of the really neat things that you're able to do is also send down some video footage from the airship, which we're using on our streams, our live stream. So we had that last night. Actually, part of your show the other day, when you had the two ships, you had one above and one below, and camera was shooting down on the 1925 airship. It was just a very unique perspective. How many different events does Goodyear support with aerial coverage throughout the year?
7: I mean, that depends on the year and what our focus is. This year, with our 100th anniversary, we're kind of trying to spread focus a little bit, where we get to do some stuff we haven't done in a long time or have never done before. We're doing a lot of music festivals and concert series and some stuff like that. I think we head down to Lollapalooza right after this, so we'll be down there if anyone is going from here to there. But we do kind of, our bread and butter is that aerial coverage piece. So we cover all kind of different sporting events at the professional and collegiate level. We do things like NASCAR. We even do things like American Ninja Warrior and some, you know, weird one-off stuff like that. So we pickleball we did a couple years ago. So, I mean, we do some crazy stuff. But it's probably between, I would say, 75 and about 125 events a year between the three airships.
6: Okay.
7: And then we try to build our operation schedule around that. So we do a lot of customer dealer support rides for our entire family customers out there. We support our own internal teams, and EAA is really a great opportunity for us to showcase our aviation tire folks, which they're a small piece of the organization, but they're a big piece of what Goodyear does. So we're super excited to be here supporting our aviation tire folks this week.
6: Good. With the two airships, we have the one that's in the what I would call the standard Goodyear livery, and the other one is in the 1925 design. How did that come about?
7: Well, we wanted to do something special for our 100th anniversary in the airships because, I mean, it's rare to get a company to go 100 years, let alone a company within a company. So the airship operations team being 100 years truly of PR airships is just really amazing to us, and it's really special to us. So we wanted to do something special to really celebrate that. And we came up with the idea that if we brand one of the blimps like the original 1925, pays a little bit of homage back to that original grandfather of PR airships in our Pilgrim, and that really kind of provides that neat, the same but not contrast when we get two ships together at an event like this. So we were pretty excited about that, and we think it looks great in the sky.
6: It certainly does. We're talking with Michael Daugherty, who is the chief pilot for the Goodyear airships. And what, if going back 100 years, how did the idea to have an airship for PR purposes, how did that develop?
7: Well, it was really early days of aviation because we started getting involved in airships originally at a request of the U.S. Army and Navy at the time, because we were making rubberized fabrics back then, and those rubberized fabrics were then used in the envelopes, which we've come far from there, and it's not quite the same stuff now, but that's why Goodyear got involved in it. And our chairman at the time, P.W. Litchfield, Paul Litchfield, was really a huge, he was a huge boat fan. He loved watching yacht racing and things like that, but he was an aviation geek too. So, I mean, just it was so new to everyone, and everybody was so excited about aviation back then. So he kind of envisioned these things once he saw them flying as his own kind of personal yacht in the sky. And because of that, he really pulled them into the fabric of the company really early on. And then when he realized that he could put the name of the company on the side and get this, you know, everybody's going to look up at this giant thing flying in the sky, and there's Goodyear right on the side of it. So it was really a kind of genius, innovative way to market where in a space where nobody had ever done that before. Right. So that was kind of how we got in and as a PR blimp. And, you know, over the next 100 years, it's become such a fabric of Americana that now it's an icon kind of its own, which we debuted our documentary here a couple of days ago. So look for that in the not too near future here to come out more public wide.
2: Right.
7: But that was a really cool wrap up of you know how all of this stuff came to be and what our innovative waypoints along the way were to really keep us relevant with something that a lot of people say is old.
1: Yeah. And Icon of the Skies is the name of the documentary. Will that be on streaming services somewhere?
7: I haven't gotten that information yet, but as soon as I do, I will let you know.
1: Good. But it was really nice to have you debut that at the Fly-In Theater. We appreciate that.
7: Yeah, so, that was fun. Yep. Yeah.
1: With the airships and talking about the documentary brings me back to the aerial coverage. When did that technology become mature enough to be able to put it on the airship and then send signals back down?
7: Yeah, so we first started working with the networks on that kind of a thing in 1955 was our first broadcast down. It was over the Rose Parade in Los Angeles. We did the Rose Bowl game. We worked really hard over a bunch of days to make sure that the microwave transmission worked from top to bottom. And then literally took a studio camera out and filmed this thing. So technology has come a long way, but we started in 1955. We were the first to go HD in 2003, and now we're modern technology is as top of the line as we can get. Can continue to grow in that area.
1: So you don't have a studio camera on board anymore, but you do. Is it just a single camera, or do you have multiple cameras?
7: Right now, it's just a single camera, like a news helicopter would use, similar to that. But it's native 4K. We can transmit down to streaming services in all of the same formats that they use. So we can record in the same thing. So some of what you're seeing here in our live stream, it's a little bit rare for us actually to just open a live stream like we have here and just have a standing, you know, streaming service. But typically, we do about the same thing with the networks that we work with, and the networks are really our customers for that kind of thing. So it's a single camera right on the nose of the airship. If you look real close. For those that get to see the traditionally branded ship here, Wingfoot 2, it has the camera installed. It's been installed all week because we've been providing that feed to the grounds to EA whenever we've had it up in the sky.
1: Good. You mentioned the rides for your customers and dealers. And as I understand it, you take out that technology package, the camera package, out when you're doing passenger flights, and then you just pop it back in.
7: Yeah, it takes about 45 minutes to go from one to the other, and we just hook stuff up. It's all part of a breakout panel. It plugs right into our avionics and ICAST screens, and it's really a turnkey thing. We're pretty good at it. We do it a lot. So it's something that we're used to.
1: And having the airships flying over the grounds here, yesterday I happened to be out by the exhibit buildings, and I was struck by the sound of these airships compared to what we had heard in the older models, you know, maybe 10 years ago. What's the change in technology from the old to the new?
7: Well, the first thing is that these are geared propellers. So the propellers are bigger, wider, a bigger disc propeller. It's about a 9-foot disc, 3-bladed props, big, wide, and they only spin about 1,200 RPMs to the Lycoming IO360 at 2,600. So, and when we're up there flying around, we're only running about 1,900 to 2,000 RPMs. So we don't need... We don't need power to stay in the sky like an airplane. You have to run 55 or 60% power just to stay in the sky. We run about 45% power just to troll around here at 30 knots and give passenger rides. So because of that, those RPMs on the propellers are super low, and it keeps it nice and quiet. And then having the propellers up near the side of the airship instead of underneath, it doesn't project that sound down anymore. It kind of projects it out a little bit, so it quiets it for the crowd as well. So it's actually one of the nicest things about our airships, but it's also a little bit of a pain point because so many people now say, well, I didn't know you flew over my house because we didn't hear you coming anymore. I said, well, we need to be able to pipe that noise out from like 8 to 4 and then turn it off and be silent at night. But, yep.
1: What other technology has evolved with the new airships?
7: Well, I think a lot of people are surprised that it's a full glass cockpit inside. It's all Garmin technology inside. It's a digital fly-by-wire. It's a side-stick control. There's really no hard controls between the flight deck and any of the movable surfaces, the thrust vectoring, any of that kind of stuff. We do have solid controls for our water and our helium, so if all else fails, we fly it like a gas-free balloon. and we continue on. But I think a lot of people are surprised when they get in and see how really modern it is on the inside. The other cool part is our crew size is about the same. We still travel with about 20 folks. We have our own AMPs, our own ground support mechanics, crew chiefs. We have our own broadcast techs that do all that TV work for us. A couple of pilots and four aircraft mechanics that go everywhere the airship goes. We're completely self-sufficient. But unlike before, we don't need all those guys at the same time to run out and literally grab it and catch it.
6: Right.
7: So the ability for us with the thrust vectoring that we have, which also allows us to do things like the air show and stay in front of a crowd and hover there and do all those cool maneuvers for you, that allows us to take off and land with like 3 to 4 people instead of 13 or 14 people. So that was a huge jump forward for us. We can split up the labor a little bit. And we can actually get the airship farther, faster, and do more events because we can split that crew up like that. So,
6: exactly. That must be a big part of your job is figuring out, okay, I need to be in Los Angeles, and the airship is in Akron, and how do we get there, and how many stops, and how many hours can people work, all that sort of thing. It sounds pretty complicated.
7: Yeah, between the ground crew and the support vehicles, it's a lot of logistics behind the background, but totally worth it. We couldn't do what we do without the crew, and you know, we can't land without them anyway, so we really rely on those guys to get the job done. And you know, you talk to folks like me, but there's 20 guys behind me on every team. So we have over 40 people here at EAA this year supporting the two airships, and we're super excited to be here. Our guys have gotten a few opportunities to walk around, and everybody's come back with a smile, so it's been fantastic.
6: That was going to be my next question. I know that the airships have been flying, but hopefully you and the crew have an opportunity to get out and see the show.
7: We've been rotating around, doing the best we can.
6: And just so people know, Michael, if you see him on the live stream, he's pressed, looks great. He's staying in Camp Scholler, so I don't know how you do it, but you do it well, sir.
7: I've been doing it a few years. I figured out a way, so it's been good. I really enjoy it.
6: Very good. Michael, any final thoughts before we wrap up this morning?
7: Hey, come out and see us when we're not flying. Usually up until about 2 p.m., you're able to get up close to Wingfoot 1, which is the retro-branded ship out there, and look for us here at Booth 49 right on the flight line at the Goodyear Tire, Aviation Tire booth. We've got our merch tent set up now at the Aviation Tire booth today through Sunday.
6: Okay.
7: So come see us and come get some cool blimp stuff.
6: All right. Sounds good. Michael Daugherty is the chief pilot for Goodyear Airship Operations. Thanks again for being here. And this is EIA Radio.
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8: This is Digital Dave again.
4: And I'm Fast Eddie.
8: Really?
4: You wouldn't have guessed, would you?
8: He said it so fast, I believe it.
4: Well, that's why they call me Fast Eddie.
8: Yep, there you go.
4: Actually, there's two stories behind that, neither of which we're telling on the air.
8: Safe for radio, yes.
4: And, no, they're safe for radio, they're just too long.
8: Ah, okay.
4: And
8: who do we have with us today, Eddie?
4: We've got Lieutenant Colonel Trevor Boswell out of NORAD.
9: Hello again, gentlemen.
8: Good to see you again.
9: You as well.
4: Oh, yeah, the call sign, I remember, Boat.
8: Boat, yeah.
9: That's right.
8: We don't need to go back into that.
4: No, we don't.
8: Check the archives. It's in there.
4: It's in there, yeah. So, anyway, you're over at the Federal Pavilion, I understand.
9: Yes, sir. Yeah, us and a few of our closest friends over there. We've got the Bahamas groups. We've got NOAA, Customs and Border Protection, Bird Strike, if anybody's interested in trying to avoid birds or what that process is like.
8: Oh, I thought you were talking about scheduling one.
9: Yeah, it'd be not ideal.
8: No.
9: But yeah, we got a great group over there and lots of stuff to see and interact with and all that great stuff. And then we do give forum presentations as well. Those are all scheduled throughout the day.
8: Nice.
9: Yeah.
8: So lots of things, lots of services that pilots don't necessarily take advantage of.
9: Yeah, I'd say they're maybe underutilized, or in our case, we want them to be underutilized. I was going to say,
8: you're NORAD. I don't want to use you.
9: Yeah, we don't really want to interact with you unless it's here at an air show. So we can talk to you and train and educate, do our best to make sure that you understand what a TFR, temporary flight restriction, is, and how to avoid one or at least operate within one safely.
8: You know, in the old days when we didn't have all these GPS that and all the nav stuff, it must have been really hard to not bust airspace accidentally.
9: I mean, if you talk to some of the World War II veterans and whatnot, and they're out there flying around, they somehow figure out how to fly back to their home base. I don't know how they did it without GPS. I could not do it.
8: Especially in over water, in the Pacific.
9: Absolutely.
8: Yeah.
9: It's very crazy to think that they'd be able to transit all that airspace and still find where they're going.
8: Still find that postage stamp.
9: That's exactly right.
10: So. And they did it so well, too. That was the other thing. You know, they're shot up, they're tired, and boom, hey, there's the boat.
9: Yeah,
10: yay!
9: Absolutely. Yeah, they're flying long missions, doing, you know, crazy stuff, and obviously flying in combat, being shot at potentially. So, yeah, it's amazing stuff.
8: Yeah, that part about shooting it, yeah, that takes the fun out of it.
10: Sure does.
9: Depends on what side of the shooting you're doing, I
8: guess. That's right. Right? What did you call that, the bang nozzle?
10: Yeah, the bang nozzle.
9: But, yeah, we're over there. We're doing great stuff. Love to see everybody in Hangar D as where we're located.
8: Hangar D.
9: Yes, sir.
8: All sorts of interesting. Now, customs, that's another fun one, I'm sure.
10: But the best one of there, and my personal favorite, is the Bahamas.
8: Yep.
10: Now, so, you know, you go check out NORAD, and then you can take a vacation.
9: That's right. They figure out, you know, they come talk to us about how to transit the eight is and mm-hmm. go to the Bahamas and come back after it's all, you know, said and done, after you're all nice and suntanned and you're relaxed and everything.
8: Well, if the ADI, oh, no, that's the identification zone. I was thinking of, what do they call those MOAs?
9: The MOAs?
10: Yeah, military operating area.
8: Mm-hmm. Yeah, that's it. You can't transit that when they're active, correct?
9: No, you absolutely can. Yeah.
8: Really?
9: VFR aircraft can go through there, no problem. Now, it's at your own risk, but right. Yeah, absolutely, you're totally authorized to go through there.
8: It's probably not a good idea, though, when they say, sure, you can transit. Okay, that's Target 06 will be your call sign.
9: Just respond accordingly. That's right. Yeah. That's yeah. right.
10: Well, hold your ears. You may experience some turbulence.
8: Yeah. And you will be landing soon.
9: Yeah. But yeah, you can go in pretty much any piece of airspace except prohibited or restricted airspaces. And MOAs are included in the field of free to go through. Recommend we, you know, you talk to air traffic control.
8: Oh, yeah.
9: And like your previous segment, you know, you were talking about air traffic control. Let's give them a shout out and see what's going on.
8: Especially if we're talking high speed, low altitude operations.
9: Correct. Yep. Yeah, correct.
8: Exactly. I'm never going to see that coming.
10: No, definitely not.
9: Absolutely not.
8: So have you been getting a lot of good response from pilots that come in and say, I never knew you guys were here?
9: We get a lot of interesting interactions with folks, some war stories, if you will, from their interactions with us and our respective air defense units around the country in the past. And so we try to answer the questions as best we can based on the scenarios they give us and oh, why did you do this or why did you do that? But a lot of great interactions, and it's great to have everybody out there to you know, educate and get right. get the FaceTime with them.
8: Yeah, I'm sure a lot of pilots go by, well, okay, now I have a better understanding of what I should have done.
9: Absolutely. And we have lots of handouts, and we hand those to all the guests that would like them, that give the how to flight plan properly so you can avoid a TFR or operate within one safely. And then if the worst does happen, you get your one free air show. How to get out of it successfully and still be able to fly after the fact.
8: Right, right. How to survive the paperwork side of that.
9: That's a big part of it. Absolutely.
8: Yeah.
9: Absolutely.
8: That's probably harder than surviving the flying part.
9: We had one lady that came through and said she had been intercepted in the past, and she had interactions with the Secret Service for up to about 8 months after.
8: Oh, my goodness. What, every time she wanted to fly?
9: No, just, you know, they reached back out to her, you know, kind of for a little question and answer session. Up to, you know, 8 months after the actual incident. Immediately after landing, she was with them for about 4.5 hours.
8: Actually, I'm surprised they let her go that quickly.
9: Well, then the next day it was like 2. So,
8: don't go anywhere.
9: Yeah, that's exactly right. That's exactly yeah. right.
8: We know where you live.
10: And they made sure that they knew where she lived,
8: oh,
10: too,
8: yeah.
10: and that
8: yeah.
10: she knew it.
8: Yep.
9: They were well-versed on her and her background.
8: Oh, right. Yes.
10: Now,
8: yes.
10: When most people think of NORAD, they're thinking of the dew line
9: yes.
10: up there. Have you ever been actually up there to the dew line?
9: You know, I have not physically been up there. We have maps and everything identifying where it's located and all the aspects of it.
8: It's cold up there.
9: But it is brisk. You're right. It is brisk at the time of year that you would think it would be. But it, you know, it is still there. It's still active. And those are some of the radars that we utilize. Yep.
10: There were a couple of radar towers, as I recall, they were called Texas Towers, that
9: Texas
10: were
9: towers.
10: Down in, I think it was the Gulf of Mexico or off the coast.
8: Oh, you mean
10: or
8: off
10: something.
8: Coast?
10: Yeah, they were used, they were World War II facilities, I think.
8: I think they probably
10: Cold
8: closed
10: War.
8: Those by now.
10: Yeah, they did after one of them, unfortunately, had a collapse.
8: Yep.
9: Oh, wow.
10: They lost the crew of it. Yeah.
8: Well, they
10: oh, wow.
8: have what is called over-the-horizon radar now. So that they can look a long way. They don't need to be 3/4 of the way across the ocean to see as far as they want to go.
10: Good. Well, I'm glad they've made it. Well, satellites help, too.
9: Yeah. It does. It does. Yep. Satellites, radars, air traffic control within the United States. We coordinate with the FAA and ATC to have them, you know, kind of be our first first defenders of the airspace, if you will, and they're doing their job, talk on the radio, help vector people away from places they shouldn't be going, talk to them, and get them going the right way. And then worst comes to worst, we have our air defense aircraft and other ground assets that we
8: utilize. No. That's the welcome wagging, the greeters. Yeah. Welcome to America.
9: That's right.
8: Look at me.
9: That's right.
10: And if you fail to ignore, to acknowledge their greeting, they will send you birthday candles.
8: Right, they get even friendlier.
9: They do. They get right in your business. That is true. They very well could. Absolutely. But fortunately, up to this point, knock on wood, we haven't had to do anything of that nature. We hope to keep it that way.
8: That sounds good to me. F-16s, whatever I don't know what you're flying as intercepts, they're designed to go really fast.
9: True.
8: So here comes this guy in his Cessna 150, barely making 100 miles an hour. The F-16 pops like, oh my God, I'm going to fall out of the sky here, trying to go that slow.
9: Fortunately, the makers of the aircraft made some options for them to put their flaps down and everything else and fly at slower speeds. So they can go pretty darn slow, but we also have the help of the Secret Service and the Coast Guard, and they will fly some helicopters in the vicinity of the restricted area that can do the intercepts as well. So they can go a little bit slower than a fighter aircraft.
8: Good.
9: And they kind of fill that gap, if you will.
10: You know, speaking of the TFRs, I was involved in an air show, a model airplane show, in a TFR. And one of the things that we saw was an E3 go over. Now, are you guys coordinating with the E3 AWACS aircraft as well?
9: We do, depending on the airspace and the ground terrain of the place that we are protecting. And so, there are lots of different types of TFRs out there, some of them for firefighting, the presidential TFRs, major sporting events, and that kind of thing. And so if you're in an air a location where there's lots of mountains or terrain that's going to block the ability for ground radar to see all of the airspace inside the ring, then we will potentially put up an E3, an AWACS aircraft airborne, and that will cover the gaps in the ground radar coverage. So we do have lots of other assets that we can utilize to support the program.
8: They're watching.
10: That's
8: the takeaway. Don't worry, they're watching.
10: Yeah. Well, they have a job to do, and we as pilots, we have a job to do, and it's called stay out of there.
8: Yeah.
10: It is a TFR, for crying out loud, and they're not hard to find. Plenty of information out there. They're always posted well in advance so that, you have the opportunity to find out if this is going to affect your flight plan.
9: Absolutely. Yeah. We're our website for folks that want to go check out that can see the briefing that we give and the handouts that we normally provide here at the show is www.norad.mil/generalaviation, all one word. And you can go download all of that. And it also has links to all the different websites that are available for flight planning purposes ahead of time to keep you informed and aware of where TFRs, all your regular NOTAMs, and everything else are.
10: So there's tons of information out there. There's no reason you should blindly stumble into one of these things.
9: No. Frankly, we're surprised that it still happens as frequently as it does based on the available information and the access to it, and especially if you use products like ForeFlight or those digital maps.
8: Right.
9: They're all populated there as long as you've done the update.
8: Well, there's still a good population that just wants to fly. I don't want any of that crap. Just, and he's out there putting around his little biplane and doesn't realize he's right there on the edge of it.
9: That's part of the big sky theory, as we like to call it. Mm-hmm. I'm just going to hope, basically, and that's not really a good plan, but I'm going to hope that I'm not going to get in trouble. Basically.
8: Yeah.
9: So.
8: Yeah.
9: Yeah.
8: Doesn't work out so well.
9: Not always.
8: Too many questions to answer.
9: That's right.
10: But, of course, if you get busted in one of these things, there's even more questions to answer.
9: Yeah. There's a lot more questions. A lot more questions.
10: And they look at you really funny, and they will make your life difficult.
8: This is going on your permanent record.
10: Yes.
8: Oh,
9: potentially.
8: No. Not
9: potentially.
8: That.
9: I'll let the authorities handle that part.
8: Yeah, right.
10: you're just the eye in the sky.
9: That's right.
10: It's up to the authorities to figure out what to do from there.
9: Absolutely.
8: Well, I want to thank you for joining us. Can I call you Boat?
9: Absolutely. Absolutely.
8: Right.
9: Thank you so much for having me once again. I appreciate it.
8: No, not a problem. This is Digital Dave.
10: And I'm Fast Eddie.
8: And this is EAA Radio.
11: Let's go back to 2013 for this classic interview.
12: And welcome to Squawk 1200. I'm Wireless Mike.
13: And I'm Stuck Mike. And we are sort of the stereo mics, although no one will let us call ourselves that, I guess. Because
12: I don't think I'm going to let you call you.
13: Well, that involves a left and a right, and that's completely off topic. So at any rate, we're going to talk about uncovering the secrets of the deep today, the ones, generally speaking, the ones that have wings. And our guest today is Taras Lysenko, whose firm is called A&T Recovery. And one of the reasons we're talking to you is that there's a piece of work that you're kind of in the midst of and have gotten a little bit of publicity just recently. Tell us about that.
14: Yeah, it's a FM-2 Wildcat fighter manufactured by Eastern Aircraft Division of General Motors, 1944, accepted by the Navy. Was lost in Lake Michigan on December 28, 1944, by a pilot named Ensign William Forbes. Somehow he survived the crash, went on to serve on board the USS Yorktown for the rest of the war, and went on to become a very successful attorney in California. And we lifted the aircraft December 7th, 1944, out of Lake Michigan. It had been lost off Chicago in about 200 feet of water. And we brought her here on display.
13: How long did you know that wreck was there waiting to be recovered?
14: Oh, we located her in the mid-1990s.
13: And, okay.
14: So we just got to recover her in December.
12: So now once you locate it, do you keep that information like as top secret as you can so somebody else doesn't come out and snatch it up from you?
14: We never give up locations. It's absolutely top secret, yeah. Now, the knowledge of the location, the knowledge that the aircraft is located and videotaped by a remote operated vehicle, an underwater robot, is turned over to the director of the National Naval Aviation Museum. He doesn't care what the location is. He just wants to see the aircraft. He wants to know what the aircraft is.
12: Oh, okay. And then he wants that data just to kind of keep it as a historical fact, or is that give you the rights to recover it?
14: We operate under a very, I call it extensive, a very lengthy time period program under the command of the Naval History and Heritage Command, directed by the director of the National Naval Aviation Museum to recover his historic lost aircraft. So he's not doing it just for grins. He's doing it to bring back significant naval aviation history and present it to the American public. And this is one of those examples.
13: Do you operate, and forgive me if I'm asking personal questions, but do you operate on a retainer with the Navy? Or when you find something, you tell them?
14: That's not a personal question.
13: Okay.
14: When
13: you find something.
14: And even if you ask me what's like a business question, yeah, we're a business, we're a company, but actually we're a bunch of guys that wouldn't fit well normally in society because we're pretty darn free-spirited. just as all, I imagine, just about every member of EAA is, right? So we operate on the fringe of sanity, I would say. I'll explain a little bit about the program. The object is to bring this history back, and this aircraft, even though it didn't fight in the war, is a excellent example of one of the pieces of machinery built by the men and women of the Greatest Generation and used by the men and women of the Greatest Generation to preserve our freedom and liberty. Right? It's because of what they did, we have our wonderful way of life. So the National Naval Aviation Museum wants, and the Navy History and Heritage Committee wants that to be presented not only to us, but every generation that's to come, as long as there's a place called America, right? So the thing is, we all know what our government's like, and we all know what our federal budget is. Well, we probably really don't know what our federal budget is, but it's huge. There's a dime sitting on this table. There isn't a single dime to do this. Right. Although people really might care about it, there isn't a dime to do it. So we have to go out and find sponsors. We have to find the people that are in Warbirds of America or whatever, very wealthy people that have been successful. So this aircraft right now, the recovery was sponsored by Mr. Chuck Greenhill, who's very well known in the Warbird community and probably very well known in EAA. He several years ago came forth and said he wanted to sponsor the recovery and restoration of an F-4U -1 birdcage Corsair. So he did that. It was very successful. It's under restoration. It should be finished in, I don't know. You know, restoration seems to me it's an eternity, you know, several lifetimes to a 5-year-old. Anyway, but the And then back last year, 2012, he came forth and said, let's do that again. Let's do that with another aircraft, right? Now, people have been looking at this aircraft and saying, oh, my God, it looks like it was really a bad accident. Well,
13: and they're looking at it here, right?
14: They're looking at it here,
13: and,
14: yeah.
13: And where is it, by the way, just in case people want to see it?
14: It's in the it's in the Warbird section, but it's on the main transit area. I don't know how to describe that.
13: Okay.
12: What is the condition? I mean, can you describe it for us, for people who, with this radio, don't have the little pictures to go with it?
14: Well, she's her tail got ripped off of this, so she's broken. But you can see she's an aircraft. We had a disassembler take the wings off, so the wings are behind her. You could see it's an aircraft. She's got because the magnesium ring that goes behind the propeller, that casing, the gear casing, because it was magnesium, became the anode slave for electrolysis. Believe it or not, there's electricity in the water that corroded, and now some of the aluminum and the prop has started to become the anode slave, so there's electrolysis corrosion on her. All the oxidation has stopped, so there's very little oxidation, but she's actually beautiful. The restorers took a look at her and said, wonderful. She's a beautiful thing. So,
12: and how long

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1: Facts. I was told this, though, that no, Kalamazoo will not keep her. Kalamazoo has a Wildcat that apparently used to fly, and Kalamazoo has said, well, they don't want her. They want the restoration. Because they want to do just as Chuck Greenhill, they want to benefit America. Then the director of the museum will determine which museum, and there's many museums asking for her. So my understanding.
2: But she will be static. Right?
1: She will be static, and the reason for that, and a lot of people have issues with that. She will be static, but she is a naval historic aviation asset. So, and this is my interpretation of what they present to me and what they tell me, they want that aircraft around as long as there's United States of America. The one interesting thing is they have been very good about the program, and they have done everything they can to get examples of these aircraft released to the public. Two Wildcat fighters were released in the 90s that we recovered for them. They were released, and they've been made to fly. There's an SBD, I'm told, that'll be ready to go in about 2 years. 2 years always seems to...
2: Sure.
3: 90% done, 90% to go. Yeah. Every home builder knows that story.
1: Yeah, at least they don't go backwards, right?
3: Right.
1: So, anyway, so it's just nice. And then there's another Wildcat that's heading to restoration now that was released. And I know they've been working on releasing another SBD. So they have to look at the whole country as a whole and say, what's beneficial for America? So we've recovered over 40. Of those over 40, four have been released to people who have the means to make them fly again, and the other 40 or so are in either in museums or airports throughout the country or are heading to them.
3: You did an extensive mapping of Lake Michigan, I understand.
1: Yes.
3: And you know where every little secret of Lake Michigan is, I'm assuming.
1: Well, no, it's the Southern Basin.
3: The Southern Basin. Yeah. Okay. How big of a mileage area, square miles, is that area?
1: Basically, our search area was 40 by 40, 1,600 square miles.
3: Okay.
1: So, people used to believe there were so many airplanes, you could just scuba dive on the bottom from airplane to airplane. But if you do the math, you're looking for an object that's about 30 by 30 feet in 1,600 square miles, and there was about 130 of them. So...
2: 130 known to have gone in, or 130 that you found in your survey?
1: The answer is probably both.
2: Survey.
1: Yeah,
2: then.
1: It was about 130, 140 went in. They had a recovery crew that they would send out there if they could get a buoy on the aircraft. Sometimes the crash boats would be close by when the airplane went in and float for a while. They'd pick up the pilot and throw a buoy. And if it was shallow water, like they lost a couple of Hellcats in like 40 feet of water, well, they were able to drop buoys on them. They recovered those Hellcats, right? And if people had a misconception, they thought they pushed some of them off the deck. No way. They didn't push anything off the deck. They needed that stuff. They had a maintenance school on Navy Pier, and they had what's called the outrigger. If like they had a barrier crash and a nose over or a ground loop or whatever, they would put that on the outrigger and they would take it in and they'd take it off of the crane and the maintenance school would fix it. The ones that they were able to recover, which my estimate is 5 to 10 that they were able to recover, they would take those to the school and repair those as well.
3: So they'd learn how to repair the aircraft as the people who were training.
1: Everything was going on. Training the deck crews. They trained over 17,000 pilots, including George Bush Sr., the first, President Bush. Right. They trained him out there. It was a very successful operation. They had, as far as all we can tell from the records, 8 casualties, and those casualties were as a result of they trained all year long.
3: Yeah.
1: And what, if your engine started to sputter, half a mile away from the ship, the crash boats, and you went in the water, and it was February, if the crash boat may or may not get to you before your heart stops.
3: Sure. So how many approximately more of these aircraft do you know about and are still yet to
1: recover?
3: About
1: 80. About 80. Yeah.
3: So you're going to be busy for a long time.
1: No. Because over half of those are probably either TBF or TBM Avengers. And
2: there's no real significant historical value in pulling
1: those.
2: Well,
1: it might be an Avenger, that was in, whatever, the Marianas turkey shoot, say. I'm making that up. I don't know. I haven't checked their history. But the thing is, getting a sponsor... to sponsor the only birdcage Corsair in the world is a lot easier than getting a sponsor to sponsor a TBF that
3: you can buy right now.
1: You can buy right now. And, we all know rest.

0: Restoration costs are astronomical. Well, we're restoring fighters and small bombers, and then you take this thing that was a three-place thing, and the cost of restoring that, oh my God, you know. So, so it's the significant one of a kind. The Hellcat that was recovered and is being restored was in Guadalcanal, Battle of Guadalcanal. The next airplane that hopefully we recover was in Operation Torch and attacked German positions in Norway, and so a lot of history.
1: Wow.
0: So, you know, this Wildcat doesn't have any battle history, but there is a demand from museums for, they need Wildcats.
2: In our next segment, we'll continue talking about Wildcats. This one actually is flying. Taras Lysenko with A&T Recovery, thanks so much for your time.
0: Oh, don't thank me. Thank Chuck Greenhill.
2: So. Thank you,
3: well,
2: Mr.
3: Greenhill. You pulled it out of the water.
0: Yeah, well,
3: I mean, without you.
2: Well, and he pulled it out of the wallet, so I get
0: it. Yeah, you get the idea. Hey, thanks, Mike and his other brother, Mike. Thanks.
2: We kind of are. 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
5: Our next guests are from Airbus, Robin Hayes, who is... CEO of the American Operations, and Daryl Taylor, who is Head of Operations. Gentlemen, welcome to the show, and Robin, welcome back to this portion of the show as well.
6: It's fantastic. This is the best view at the air show.
5: It is. That's why I like doing the show here, because I get to talk to interesting people like you, but at the same time, you know, if you get a little off topic, I'm going to watch the airplanes.
6: Well, if we start getting boring, there's certainly very attractive things to be doing looking at the airplanes.
5: Robin, as I said, welcome back.
6: Thank you.
5: How has the show been for you so far?
6: It's great, actually. I mean, I just got here yesterday, so but it's been an incredible morning, and just to see the passion and the commitment and the enthusiasm that really is the heart of this air show.
5: Yes, and Airbus has also stepped up to help support the air show, and tomorrow, the Veterans Parade, all those activities are being supported by Airbus, so we thank you for that. But what's the idea behind supporting the Veterans operations in opposition to all the other things that are happening here?
6: Well, you know, veterans are so important to our country, and they're so important to Airbus. I mean, not only for the service that they have given, and all their families, too. You know, so many of those veterans are working in professions that are so relevant to us. They're either flying our products or the ability to hire veterans when they decide, you know, they want to move on from their military service. And that they're a very important part of our work group. And Dowell, who's here with me, who, amongst other things, runs our Mobile manufacturing facility, I mean, we have a significant number of veterans working for us in Mobile.
5: Yes. And speaking of that facility, you recently hit the 500 aircraft mark out of Mobile. How did that feel to see number 500?
7: Yeah, it's quite a milestone for us, and you know, reinforces, you know, as we close in on 10 years, just, you know, where we've come from. I mean, we were a really relatively small manufacturing facility. Only in 2015, and now in 2025, 500 aircraft. In fact, we just celebrated our 100th A220 out of that facility last week.
5: Okay.
7: So the milestones keep on coming, and 600 is not far away.
5: There you go. And Robin, you were brand new to the position last year. Mm-hmm. So how has this last 12 months been in the leadership position?
6: Well, I'm still here.
5: Yes,
6: that's
5: good.
6: Bonus. But it's been incredible, really. I mean, yeah, I've spent 35 years in the industry on the airline side, but it's been an incredible and blessed opportunity to understand much more about the manufacturing and the product design side. And, you know, I feel like I feel like a kid that's just left college, you know, so much to learn. And, you know, my stage in life, it's not always that easy. But, no, it's been incredible. And I actually, you know, one of my reflections on the last year is I wish more people in our industry had a chance to work both on the operations side, you know, at an airline or at a sort of a company that is services aviation, and also on the manufacturing side. Because I think you have a much broader picture when you do that. And I've learned so much in the last year that I thought I knew that I now realize I didn't.
5: And Daryl, for you, what is your background that brought you to Airbus?
7: Yeah, so apart from educating Robin on manufacturing for the last year,
6: trying to educate
7: and telling him he was wrong, obviously. But yeah. You know, I started my career as an apprentice. I started in an Airbus facility in the UK, but came to the US 28 years ago. Worked for Beechcraft, Raytheon, a bit on the general aviation side, a few years in the supply chain, managed to pass through Bombardier as well, and then I've been with Airbus for the last 10 years since the start of the facility in Mobile.
5: Okay. And how has technology, where, you know, we're seeing just leaps and bounds, AI being the big buzzword now, but how has technology really helped influence what you do with operations?
7: Yeah, I think digital and automation are the two big changes that we've seen in the last decade. AI will certainly be the key over the next decade, I would say. And I think it's different in different products, right? So the newer products, the next generation of products, we'll see much more of that technology embedded from digital design into digital manufacturing. Some of the more legacy programs, we just need to add a little bit as we do. And the great news, I think, certainly in a place like Oshkosh, is the craftsmanship is still number one in our industry. You know, we need craftsmen to build the aircraft, to service the aircraft, and to enable these aircraft to fly.
5: I mean, you know, people don't recognize the footprint that Airbus has in the United States. And what would be maybe some surprising things that people don't know about the company and your presence here in the U.S.?
6: Yeah, no, Airbus has a very significant presence in the U.S. And if I'm incredibly honest, and when I spent years and years dealing with Airbus as a customer, and so I understood some of that footprint, but I didn't understand it all. And it's over 5,000 jobs in the U.S. It's the aircraft we're manufacturing in Mobile. It's the helicopters that we're manufacturing in Mississippi, the helicopter services business, servicing business, MRO shop that we have in Grand Prairie, Texas. You know, we build satellites in Florida. We have hundreds of engineers in either Wichita or Mobile supporting the sort of global footprint. We have legal, finance, HR jobs. We have a presence up in Virginia. We have presence in California, up in Pacific Northwest. It's everywhere. Plus, the indirect jobs we support. So we buy so much out of the U.S. that we support 275,000 jobs across the U.S. supply chain, and we spend about $15 billion. So Airbus has had that commitment. You know, there's a lot of talk right now for obvious reasons around companies investing in the U.S., but we have been doing this for really decades, and in fact, we're going to be celebrating 10 years of Mobile, as Darryl mentioned earlier, this September.
5: Very good. And in the list of some of the products that you were talking about, airplanes, of course, mm-hmm. and helicopters, but you also mentioned satellites. Now, that's not something people necessarily associate with Airbus.
6: Yeah, that's right. We have a satellite manufacturing facility down in Florida. We've just opened a new extension to that. So, exactly. Yeah. You know, there's so much that we do that I think we're growing it. You know, right. We are growing our commitment to the U.S., and we're growing our footprint here.
5: Very good. With you being here, you have a forum this afternoon. It's called Lifting Futures in Aviation, 2:30 in forum stage number 7. What will that cover?
6: Well, I'm really looking forward to it, and it's going to be a great panel, so let's get everybody there.
5: Okay.
6: But, there's so many amazing careers in this industry, and this industry needs hundreds of thousands of new jobs in the next decade or so, and we've got to get people excited. You know, there's a lot of talk around how certain jobs are going to get disrupted by AI. Mm-hmm. We know in aerospace, we know in aviation, there are amazing jobs. So part of our panel really is we've got some great professionals, and they're going to talk about how they got into this industry and the things that they do, and really hope to try and maybe inspire that new next generation to think about. You know, you're obviously here mm-hmm. at Oshkosh because you have a passion for this industry, but maybe you don't work in it.
5: Right.
6: And so let's get you to come and work in it.
5: Sounds good. Who else is on the panel with you?
6: We got a number of Airbus colleagues.
5: Okay.
6: We have panelists from Delta and some other organizations too. And also we're going to let Darryl be on the panel too. Because Darryl's story is cool.
5: Right? Yeah.
6: I mean, he started as an apprentice. Yeah. He's worked in multiple companies, and now he's running one of the largest aircraft manufacturing facilities in the world, as well as other operational functions. So I think it's a cool story.
5: I think so, too. And it really illustrates how you can get into aviation, and you can either plot your own course or sort of let your course take its own kind of twists and turns. And so when you started as an apprentice, did you ever see yourself in a leadership role?
7: Oh, absolutely not. No, didn't see myself past the next year. But again, it's you're absolutely right. This industry is small and large, right? We see it at an event like this. You know, 35 years in now, it's amazing for me, you know, without giving away too much for the panel answers, you know, one of my proudest moments in my career is launching an apprenticeship program in our facility in Mobile now to give those same pathways. So when I get to speak to that next generation and talk about, you know, my career, my pathways, what I've been lucky enough to do, the people who've been mentors to me, and to give them a view that, you know, this industry can give you a lot of things and take you in many different directions, is the coolest part.
5: Yeah. Robin, anything that's on the grounds that you want to make sure you see before you have to go home?
6: Well, I'm just taking it all in. I'm just wandering around at random, and just every time you turn the corner, there's something and you go, wow. So, look, this is really kind of where... This is where the industry is at its best. You know, it's the passion, it's the sort of the all the aspects of the industry coming together. Yeah, you can go to some of the big air shows, and they're great. There's some cool things there, but this is the heart of I think American passion for this industry, and it's just so incredible to be here.
5: It is, and you are correct. Everything from the smallest, oldest antiques to these. Just immaculate home builds that people have put together in their hangars and garages, to the warbirds, aerobatic performers. It's really everybody coming together and just spending a week, as they say, in Mecca.
6: Yeah. Exactly. I always wish I could spend longer here, but...
5: Someone has to run the company, right?
6: Yeah, well, I guess.
5: All right, your forum again this afternoon is 2:30, forum stage number 7, Lifting Futures in Aviation. Stop by and see that, and who knows, maybe one day you too will be part of the team at Airbus. Robin Hayes, Chairman and CEO of Airbus North America, and Daryl Taylor, Head of Operations for Airbus. Gentlemen, thank you for being here, and
6: thanks, Steve.
5: Enjoy
6: thanks,
5: the show.
6: Thanks, Steve. Thanks very much.
5: And this is EAA Radio.
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5: Joining us now on our program is Mike Melville, and if you have been around aviation and EAA for any length of time, you probably recognize that name. He is a longtime EAA member and home builder, and of course the world's first civilian astronaut with Spaceship One just a couple of years ago.
1: That's right.
5: Launched into space. Wait, it's actually been more than a couple of years now, hasn't it?
1: Boy, it has. 2004.
5: Yeah. But let's go back maybe a little further back than that, back to the 70s. You were here and flew in a very easy back
1: and
5: then.
1: A very vegan.
5: A very vegan.
1: Very vegan, yeah. In 72, I think. I came here first in 70.
5: Right.
1: When you first had it here.
5: Right.
1: And so I thought I should be here for the 50th.
5: Well, we're glad you did.
1: Yeah.
5: So flying in, you've had a long, obviously, relationship with the Bertrand brothers, with Bert, of course,
1: right.
5: A designer. Flying the very Viggen in here, did you know what you were getting into when you did that?
1: I had no concept, none at all. Yeah, I was really amazed. And it was really well accepted when we parked it. And, you know, this year it's not been so easy with the wet ground.
5: Right.
1: But so... Yeah, so I got in my long easy, and boy, there was nowhere to park, you know.
5: Right.
1: So anyway, a friend put me in his hangar, so that was good.
5: That's very good. So what are some of the things that stand out to you as changes in the event since 1970, 1972?
1: Boy, it is so much bigger this year. I mean, the traffic is mind-blowing. The airplane's coming in, for one thing, but even the car traffic.
5: Right.
1: This morning, it took me an hour to get from where I'm staying to get here. So that I've never seen that happen before. So there's just so many people and so many cars coming in. And, boy, it's amazing what EAA has done and how much it's grown. It's mind-blowing.
5: In your opinion, why do you think people are so drawn to the event?
1: Well, it's the aviation. You know, it's all the military airplanes. It's things like that 747 that just came in. You know, everything you could think of you'd wanted to see in aviation is right here, right now.
5: With the advent of the composite technology, you were kind of in the leading edge of that. What were some of the challenges that you went through in kind of perfecting the composite art?
1: Well, quite a lot of changes. You know, I mean, we, you know, Bert had to learn what kind of epoxy to use. You know, we started out, didn't even really know what we were doing at all. And he very quickly became an expert and taught me to be pretty expert at it. And so when I worked for him at Rutan Aircraft Factory, before scaled composites was even heard of, for 5 years, Sally and I and Bert were the only people who worked there. And so for 5 years, we had his undivided attention, and I built 6 or 7 airplanes during that time. You know, little airplanes, very easies, long easies, different things. And it was really exciting to learn all the stuff, because Bert only works in composite. Right. You know, there's no, I don't even know how to pop a rivet, so to speak. But, you know, now it's moving on. You know, you don't see as many, I don't think you just, I haven't seen as many composite airplanes as what I thought I would see. Because an all composite airplane has got to be designed just right, you know, to take the loads into the structure. And Bert was an expert at that, and we never, ever had a structural failure. It was really miraculous, I think.
5: And a testament to his talent and attention to detail when it came to design.
1: Yeah, and he's very, very good at that, no question about it.
5: Did you have an opportunity to work on some of the other designs that he had through the years?
1: Oh, yeah, many of them.
5: Like which?
1: Yeah, all of them, all the way up to spaceship and then even beyond that, so... Yeah, it was a very exciting time for us, you know. Sally and I joined him in 1977 and worked for him for 34 years and learned a hell of a lot from him. You know, he was really a spectacular engineer and a designer and very capable guy, but he also was a very good teacher.
5: Right.
1: And he taught me everything I knew about airplanes. And, you know, I've still got my old long easy that's now 40 years old. And flew it all the way here nonstop from Tehachapi, California. You know, because back in the day, when was that, 97 or so, Dick Rutan and I flew both long easies in formation all the way around the world. And that was a fun trip. It really was. And we couldn't do it in the Northern Hemisphere because the money to go through Russia and China was just out of our reach. So we went down in the Southern Hemisphere, and it cost us very little. All it cost us was gas. Really? And we stayed one night in a hotel for 80 nights.
5: Wow.
1: And the rest of the time, people came to the airport and said, wow, what is this, you know, and who are you, and would you like to borrow my car? Would you like to stay with us? And it was just amazing the kind of, you know, the people that just welcomed us to their cities and towns. And... it was fun. You know, we had very little trouble, almost no mechanical problems with the airplanes. And we went 36,000 miles. We didn't just fly around the world. We went to 14 different countries in the Southern Hemisphere and visited all of them with EAA chapters. We went to every one. We gave presentations. It was a wonderful experience. It really was.
5: Good. And that was 1997?
1: Yes.
5: Right? Wow. Time flies when you're having fun, doesn't
1: it? Boy, it does. It sure does.
5: We're talking with Mike Melville, and who has a long history with EIA, with aviation, and also civilian space travel. The race to put the first civilian in space was really something that started gaining energy in 2000 and in the early days. What was that like as the kind of race was on?
1: It was, you know, it was a very exciting thing, and I think we were extremely fortunate to be the first to do it. And I thought that lots and lots of people would do it after that, you know. But it's been hard, and it's very hard to get through the FAA requirements for a certified airplane, you know. Whereas, you know, FAA came down, looked at it, and said, "Hey, it's an experimental. It looks good to us. Have fun," you know. And so Spaceship One was really a lovely thing to fly. I mean, it was an amazing airplane. And, you know, Bert's idea of putting the whole tail up 80 degrees from horizontal to be able to re-enter the atmosphere with no input from the pilot.
5: Right.
1: I mean, you didn't do anything. You just fell into the atmosphere, and you had such high drag because the fuselage was horizontal and the tails were guiding it in horizontally. So it slowed down very, very quickly. And, you know, we were at 3.3 coming into the atmosphere, Mach 3.3, and in no time at all we were below, you know, way below 100 knots. And you know, a lot of G's, 6G re-entry, but other than that, it was just, it was a piece of cake. And if we hadn't done that, for us to come back into the atmosphere forward, like, we would have burned up, because we didn't have anything in the way of requirements to keep the nose and the leading edges from melting.
3: Right.
1: And with composites, you know, the stuff cures at 350 degrees, and you're looking at least 1,200 degrees on the leading edges when you come back in.
3: Right.
1: And that would have softened everything up. So,
3: definitely.
1: So Bert's idea really worked well.
3: And it was a stroke of genius.
1: It was a stroke of genius.
3: Because you don't have the heat buildup on the reentry, and you're able, as you said, able to slow down in a very little amount of altitude.
1: Right. Yeah. Right. It was a and you know, I got to do it. I went out of the atmosphere in the airplane three times.
3: Right.
1: The first one was to try the reentry, and we only went to 270,000 feet, I think. And then the last two were above 378,000 feet. So, you know, that's 65 miles above the ground. And it was, you know, the sky goes black on the way up, and you can see the stars. And it's just mind-blowing. In the middle of the day, a sunny day at Mojave, you see it's nighttime.
3: Right.
1: That sort of blew me away. I was really surprised. Yeah, I suppose I expected it, but it happened very quickly. You know, I was looking out of the window, and it just literally went nighttime.
3: Wow.
1: In daytime.
3: And then you opened up the zipper on your flight suit to prove to all of us you were in zero G.
1: That's right.
3: I saw a picture on Facebook just the other day of you recreating that moment in time.
1: Yeah, that was funny.
3: And that was a last-minute addition to the flight plan.
1: Absolute last minute. And I didn't tell anybody because they would have said no.
3: Right.
1: So I stopped at the local little store and bought a bag of M&Ms. But you know, my initials are M.M. So
3: right. Makes sense.
1: I thought, what the hell, you know. And then right at the last minute, I remembered, unzipped, pulled them all out, and they floated around and floated around. And boy, when we landed, the ground crew grabbed them all, and the one guy, we started handing them out to the firemen.
3: Right.
1: And, you know, these were M&Ms that had been to space, so they had some value.
3: Yeah.
1: And the firemen were just eating them. I thought, that's pretty funny, because nobody else ate them. They wanted to keep them, and I've still got them. I've still got them. Been to space M&Ms.
3: It's absolutely amazing. But and again, just a very brilliant idea, because the way the camera was mounted in the cockpit, you would have no sense of zero G because it was locked on you.
1: Exactly. And right. You wouldn't see anything.
3: Yeah.
1: So I think that worked out really well.
3: I think it did.
1: Bert was very happy about it, but he would have, if he'd known, he'd have been unhappy.
3: So where do you see the future of aviation and commercial space travel?
1: Well, commercial space travel, I thought, would have happened quite a long time ago. But, you know, hopefully Richard Branson will get it all done. He's taken a while to do it, but he's almost there.
3: Okay.
1: And they've got a runway that they're going to go and use down in New Mexico, and we went down there and landed on the runway. I wish he'd stay in Mojave a little bit longer, though, because he needs to carry some passengers while he's there. I mean, that's where it all happens, and the first passenger should go from Mojave.
3: Yes.
1: That's a spaceport, you know.
3: That's right. And what's next for you?
1: I'm retired, and I'm just fooling around. I've got an S2A PITS that I go out and a couple times a week and spin it, you know, five or six turn left spin, five or six turn right spin, loop and a roll. Come back, I do 10 landings, and then I grade myself. I've got 1,200 landings in my PITS.
3: Oh, my goodness. And they're all 10s?
1: Well, no. Not even close. I don't think I've ever done 10 in a row that were good.
3: Okay. It is a difficult airplane to land consistently.
1: It is. The S2A especially. The S2B is easier to land. The C is too easy to land. It's not even, I don't even want one of those. But the S2A keeps me on my toes. It's a tough airplane to land well.
3: Okay. Mike Melville, thank you for taking time out of your busy week to spend a few minutes with us.
1: Well, it's my pleasure.
3: Catch up on your life and our best to Sally, and hope we'll see you both back here next year.
1: Okay, we'll do it.
3: Mike Melville is our guest, and this is From the Stand on EAA Radio.
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8: Wow. Welcome to EAA Radio. I'm Wireless Mike, and today we have Arthur Leopold Leger of Elixir Aircraft, and you guys are building a new airplane over in France, right?
9: Yes. Hello, Mike. Hello, everyone. Yes, so I've started a company in 2015 to design and certify a brand new trainer, a two-seater aircraft. We've managed to fly the aircraft first in 2017. We got the European certification in 2020, and we've applied for the FAA validation in 2021, and we hope to be able to deliver next year in the U.S.
8: That's really fast. How were you able to get through all the certifications that quickly?
9: A huge involvement from the team. We started, we were only three at the beginning. Now the company has grown a lot. We are 175 in the company. And all those people are hardworking to design, improve, certify, and build the aircraft.
8: And how many aircraft are you looking at building in a year?
9: So the plan is to deliver more or less 500 aircraft a year between in five year times. Yeah.
8: So you're hoping to ramp up to that number in 5 years?
9: Definitely. Right now we are delivering 2.5 aircraft per month, and we hope to be at 4 aircraft a month in December this year.
8: Oh, so you're growing pretty quickly.
9: Yeah.
8: It's a two-seat aircraft?
9: It's a two-seater aircraft trainer. We started the aircraft, the design, with a huge innovation in the way we build the aircraft. If you look at any aircraft in the world, any general aviation aircraft, it's more or less between 15,000 and 20,000 references. The Elixir has less than 800 references to build the whole aircraft. And
8: okay, so that keeps the cost down, I would assume.
9: Yeah, clearly. So before creating the company, I used to build aircraft. I've built 26 kits with my father.
8: Wow.
9: I did maintenance on over 100 aircraft before. And so when I created the aircraft, I wanted something that was easy to build, very reliable, and mostly easy to maintain. So we came up with a very a strong innovation that we call the one-shot production technology. So if you look at our wing, it's fully carbon fiber, and it's made without any spar or ribs. It's made in one piece, in one reference. So it's actually stiffer, more reliable, and lighter.
8: Wow, that's fantastic. And do you have a patent on that, the way you're doing that?
9: No, we've preferred to keep it hidden than to release it in a pattern, because some people could, you know, just go around the pattern, but learning a lot from it. So our best protection is today the certification, because we are aiming at the certified market.
8: Okay. And what kind of engine are you using in the aircraft?
9: So the customer can currently choose between two options: 100 horsepower with the 912IS from Rotax, or 140 horsepower turbocharged with the 915IS from Rotax. And for the years to come, we've also started to work on a turbine project, a gas turbine project, to be able to use jet or SAF, SAF fuel.
8: Okay. And how fast does the airplane usually cruise at?
9: So obviously it depends on the engine.
8: Yep.
9: If you take the 100 horsepower engine, you would climb at 128 knots at 8,000 feet. And with 140 horsepower, you would travel at 160 knots at 9,000 feet.
8: So it actually it's got a little bit of a speed to it also.
9: Yeah, clearly it's a quite efficient aircraft, but it also have very efficient flap. So you can land at a normal speed. The stall speed is 45 knots. So it's still a very easy aircraft to land.
8: And you said you're targeting the training market?
9: Yes, mostly. So the plane was designed with the training market in mind. When we started the project in 2014-15, we knew that there was going to be a huge need for pilots. After that, the COVID came, and the need is even stronger now. So good for us.
8: Now, the Rotax engine, does that run on 100 low lead, or can you use autogas in that?
9: You can use MoGas, Avgas. We recommend customers to use MoGas, because if you do so, you do not need to do the 50-hour check, only 100-hour check if you use MoGas.
8: Oh.
9: But you can run on both.
8: Okay.
9: And you can mix them, actually.
8: Okay, well, and it gets you flexibility and also keeps the cost down. If, you know, it's a little bit cheaper for that gas.
9: Yeah.
8: And so where are you assembling these airplanes?
9: So today we are based in a town called La Rochelle on the west coast of France. It's like 1 hour and a half up north from Bordeaux, which is very known for the wine. Today the whole team is based there, but we've already booked two buildings in Sarasota, Florida, and we will open a subsidiary there in March 2025. A few months from now.
8: Yeah, that's pretty coming up pretty quick. And that's approximately when you're trying to get your certification here also. So you're trying to...
9: Clearly, we try to have everything at the same time. So it's our third year this year in Oshkosh. And thanks to that, thanks to the quality of the aircraft, we already have 270 pre-order in the US, mostly flight school. Actually, quite big flight school from the US.
8: Are you allowed to say who the flight school is?
9: So the two most important ones for us are Cirrus Aviation in Sarasota, Florida, and Sierra Charlie in Scottsdale, Phoenix.
8: Okay.
9: But there are also a few more.
8: Right. And what are the other interesting things? I haven't seen your aircraft. You know, what are some of the interesting things about your aircraft? What do you have for avionics and things like that?
9: So before talking about avionics, there are a few things that are unique about our aircraft. So we've talked about the production technology, the one-shot technology, which is great. That allows us to have a very efficient and light aircraft. But we've also worked a lot on the safety during the flight. So the aircraft is compliant with unintentional spin resistance. So that's a very unique feature to keep the aircraft safe. So if you were to stall the aircraft, you always keep control during the stall, allowing you to prevent any most of the spin departure. On top of that, we've worked a lot on the safety of the fuel tank. So we have a fuel tank which is in a carbon fiber bladder tank. So in case of crash, the fuel will be content, will remain in the fuel tank, so no explosions, no fire, to increase a lot the safety. We also have an aircraft that has double slotted flap, allowing us to have very efficient and easy landing and takeoff procedure. And along with that, we also have very big and high crosswind capabilities. These are all the main features of the aircraft. And on top of that, we have a full glass cockpit from Garmin, two G3X, GTN750, autopilot, etc., etc.
8: Oh, so you got this thing loaded.
9: Exactly.
8: And that's just standard they come with that?
9: Yeah, definitely. So the aircraft is both VFR and IFR. And on top of that, you have a BRS parachute, which is a serial equipment.
8: Okay. You said that it's spin resistant. Is it certified for doing spins and spin training?
9: So it's not it's not certified to do spin. We decided to show that it's hard to spin.
8: Sure.
9: So I'm sure if you wanted to spin it, you would be able to do it, but that's clearly not allowed with our aircraft. Yeah. You're allowed to stall, to do the normal training procedure, but that's it.
8: Yeah, I'm a flight instructor, and I'm a big fan of actually getting students, you know, the experience of spinning and recovering, you know, because you don't want them to first time see it is unintentional.
9: I would 100% agree with you, but unfortunately, not all the flight instructors are like you. and if you look at the number, at the statistics, some of them are actually even scared to stall the aircraft. So they don't stall. So the next student doesn't have the training, etc., etc. So we'd rather have an aircraft that is very safe to stall to make sure the students receive a proper training about the stall than nothing.
8: And you said it had a very high crosswind limit. What is very high?
9: So just let me, if we come back to the history of the spin resistance.
8: Yes.
9: Spin resistance means two things. You keep a full aileron efficiency, even if you're stalled, and you keep the stick further back.
8: Okay.
9: So that shows that you have very strong aileron efficiency at low speed.
8: Yes.
9: So strong efficiency at low speed means very good crosswind protection.
8: Sure.
9: So that's it. That's how we get this very high crosswind.
8: Okay.
9: So during the certification, we've encountered 80 knots full crosswind during the certification flight, which is the maximum demonstrated in the flight manual. However, we've flown over close to 30 knots crosswind, full crosswind, after that.
8: Okay. Wow. Well, that's That's a high crosswind. Yes.
9: Yeah, I would love for you to test it.
8: I'm in. When can we go? Yeah, excellent. And avionics. So, what is the operating cost that you're looking at for this aircraft?
9: So that's a great question. As I told you before, I used to do a lot of maintenance before starting this project. So we've been very careful on how we can ease the maintenance. Our customer, the one, the flight school at all, already operating the aircraft, do a 100-hour check in 4.5 hours.
8: Oh, wow.
9: So that shows you how we can reduce this time, and it's a direct effect on the operating cost. So if you use the aircraft for flight school, the average consumption will be 3.8 gallon per hour, which is nothing. And this plus the low maintenance costs brings the price to around $50 per hour operating cost.
8: Wow, that's very low.
9: If you fly 500 hours, but if you fly more than that per year, you can even reduce that cost.
8: Wow, wow. Sounds like you have a very unique airplane that's going to be a force in the market here. And you know what? I love seeing new airplanes and new technologies, and I think it just helps the whole market. So, well, thank you for joining us today. You've been joined with Arthur Leopold Leger from Elixir Aircraft, and you're listening to EAA Radio.
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11: Stuck Mike. So yesterday afternoon, after the air show, I'm walking around down here, and all of a sudden I hear squealing tires way up at the north end of 1836, and I'm thinking, wow, the traffic guys, the local police guys, they've made a big mistake, and they're going to get real interested in whatever this crazy person is. And so then I find that there's something really official going on. Kevin Keeling with Ford Special Events, Ford is in Ford Motor Company Special Events, is here to talk about what I heard yesterday.
12: Yeah, thanks, Mike and Mel. Yes. Well, we had yesterday, we call it our 2010 Mustang Unleashed Wheels versus Wings Challenge. And so we have two of our new 2010 Mustang Shelby GT500s, and they were piloted by some of our drift car drivers, so Von Gittin Jr. and Doug Vanderling. And they were racing a couple of airplanes, and the airplanes were piloted by Kirby Chambliss and Mike Goulian, two of the pilots out of the Red Bull Air Race series.
11: Well, as soon as I saw that black Mustang going south faster than I've seen a lot of cars ever go, and then a P-51 kind of right overhead, then I realized this was a structured event, and I was completely off base.
12: Oh, it was pretty cool, though, wasn't it? Yeah,
11: oh,
12: what we did.
11: Oh, my goodness gracious.
12: Yeah, we started at opposite ends of the runway with one car and one airplane. And so we raced toward the midpoint.
10: And did you end with more cars and more airplanes at the other? That would be impressive.
12: Well, and then our drivers are really into drifting. And so you probably saw before we went out there, they were doing some donuts and some drift turns. And so the people along the side, the crowd, the people that have been camping, they were really excited to see that. So they came down, they hit the midpoint. We had a big explosion. And then the cars went to the end, and the planes went up and did a half Cuban, and the cars went into a power drift turn at about 80 miles an hour. Oh, top speed on the runway, I think, was about 160, maybe even a little bit more. And so at 80, they made this bootleg turn. And
11: which eats up how much of the runway?
12: Well, in terms of the turn itself?
11: I mean, how long along the ground between when the turn starts to the point the car is 180 degrees different?
12: Well, the braking cone, we had them at about 1,200 feet from the end of the runway. Oh, and yes. They're going, as I say, about 150 miles an hour plus. And so then he got down to about 80 before he just slammed it to the side. And I was riding with Von Gittin Jr., and we went back the other way. And so the planes came out of their half Cuban going, 200 miles an hour plus. And we raced back toward the center point then and had another big pyro explosion.
10: I saw the pyros from where we were. So
11: I didn't see those at all. No, that would have scared me.
10: Now, so who won?
12: Well, I think that Kirby Chambliss actually was the first one across the line in the airplane.
11: Now, this is in part related to a thing that you guys are doing to benefit the Young Eagles program. You want to talk about that?
12: Yeah. Yeah, and also I just wanted to mention, we're also going to have the Wheels versus Wings again today at 3 o'clock during the showcase. And the Young Eagles, what we are doing, we are providing a vehicle called the AVX-10. It stands for Air Venture Experimental 2010 Mustang, and it's nicknamed the Dearborn Doll. And it's really a tribute to aircraft from the World War II era. Last year, we sold a vehicle at the Gathering of Eagles. It was called the Aviator, A-V-8-R, and it sold for $500,000, with all of the proceeds going to the Young Eagles. And it was a one-of-a-kind that was designed by our design team and our engineers. And this year, we thought, well, and that one last year really kind of looked like our F-22 Raptor. And so this year, we thought, well, we'll do something a little different. We'll go back to yesteryear. And so our paint is a matte paint. It's a satin silver that really looks like an aluminum body on the car. So trying to look like a World War II aircraft. We have nose art on it, the Dearborn doll, a graphic like you'd have the pinup art from that era. We have a yellow nose cone. We have a yellow tail. We've got unique wheels with yellow propeller tips on it. It has a 550-horsepower supercharged engine, so the pilot that buys this is going to be able to go pretty fast as well as look good. And the interior is just fantastic, with a distressed bomber leather seats with khaki inserts and nice touches like our clusters. We've changed our speedometer to ground speed, and we have additional gauges, a pyrometer to measure exhaust temperature and a pressure gauge, and the nav screen, when you turn that on, when it lights up, it brings the Dearborn doll graphic up onto the screen.
11: So is the Dearborn doll on display at your pavilion?
12: It is. It's right in the center of the Ford hangar.
11: Great.
10: It's excellent. I think I want one.
12: We're actually trying to showcase a lot of vehicles that we're launching this year. It's the biggest year in the history of Ford Motor Company in terms of launching new vehicles, and we have them all really showcased over at the Ford hangar.
10: Have to go check that out.
11: Well, we appreciate your sponsorship year over year and your significant involvement in EAA, so...
12: So thank you.
11: Thanks for bringing not just cool cars, but some thrills today in the air show at 3 o'clock.
10: Well, now, for people who aren't able to be at the air show, that are listening on the web and haven't made it in, can they take a look at this? Do you have any pictures up? Is there someplace people can check it out?
12: The AVX-10? Mm. Today, we are moving it out of the hangar about lunchtime to take it over to the museum, and it will be back in display at the hangar again tomorrow.
10: Do you have a web presence with photos or anything for people to check out, or is it a day of show, look at it in person kind of thing?
12: Well, the EAA website, you've actually got a video that was put together, and so people can look at that, and it will give you all of the details on it, and so you can go to the EAA website and find it.
10: Great.
11: Thanks. Kevin Keeling with Ford Motor Company Special Events. Thanks for coming by.
12: Oh, I appreciate it. Thanks, Mike. Thanks
10: Mel. Very much.
11: I'm Stuck Mike.
10: And Magneto Mel here on Push to Talk. 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
13: Mel, I am excited about our next guest. Because
14: how could you not be?
13: How could I not be? That's exactly right. We are going to get to talk to the famous Jack Hodgson. Jack is a writer, technology commentator, special events and new media producer, lecturer, aviation essayist, and he says a really bad golfer. So if you're looking to win some money, you want to get Jack.
14: Or just feel better about your own score.
13: Exactly. Yeah. Exactly. No, Jack is also the lead on Uncontrolled Airspace, which is one of the longest standing aviation podcasts on the web. Am I wrong or right?
15: I guess
13: about
15: it
13: that,
15: is
13: Jack?
15: Now, you know, but just, I don't know. The joke is we'll get it right eventually. But yeah, we've been doing it for 8 years. I think this is our 8th anniversary coming up. We started it right after AirVenture a bunch of years ago. And so about 2 weeks after we leave here each year, we celebrate the podcast's birthday. And yeah, I think this is 8. We're starting our 9th year.
13: Excellent.
15: 362 episodes and counting.
13: 362. And I've done at least 3 of those.
15: Yeah. Okay. No, Amy, you've been on a bunch of them.
14: I've listened to many of them.
15: The only reason we don't have you on more often, Amy, is because you could easily be more popular than any of the 3 of us.
13: Yeah,
15: right?
13: I just can't handle that.
15: I get a lot of comments about people from listeners when you come on the podcast. And
13: Jack is also an essayist for AirVenture Today. He has the Around the Field column. And one of the reasons I wanted Jack to come on the radio was because by Wednesday, I knew that Jack would know everything that was going on at the show. Absolutely everything.
14: And everything that was going to happen.
13: Well, no, not necessarily.
15: Yeah, no.
13: Clairvoyant, he ain't. That much I know.
15: No.
13: So what have you seen?
15: I've been doing my thing. I wander around. I literally walk up and down the rows in the campgrounds, and anybody who's kind of hanging out by their airplane or in front of their tent, and I'll just walk up and chat with them, and in many cases get their story and write it down for the newspaper and for my website, and chatting with folks about their feelings about AirVenture. And in some ways this is a very typical year. In some ways this year is a little bit different than past years. People are having a good old time. They're happy with the weather. The thing that's different this year is that people are very, very happy with a lot of the changes that have been happening over the last couple of years in EAA and with AirVenture. There was a darker vibe a few years ago, and that's almost amazingly, I mean, at least in terms of how quickly it's happened, that vibe has changed. And people, we saw it last year, and I'm really seeing it this year. People are much, much happier with the atmosphere here and the leadership and the changes and the whole attitude. It's very positive. It's early yet, but it's a good year.
14: Well, that's a great testament to EAA's response to what people want and you said there was a darker vibe, so obviously they paid attention.
15: They seem to have, the leadership is showing themselves to be, you know, real EAAers, and that's a good thing. They're happy. People are happy. It's a good year, and the show's great, and the weather's great. So, you know, what's bad with that?
14: And they have continued plans to continue the renovations and try and bring more and more.
15: They do, and I'm always looking forward to AirVenture, but it's a very positive time.
13: We're talking about a lot more than just correcting the drainage issues in the campground.
15: No, absolutely. We're talking a bit about, I don't know how to characterize it exactly, there was a little bit of a period in there where the it wasn't so much about just kind of getting together in the family of EAA and that kind of thing. It became a little bit more businesslike and a little bit harsher, and the members really, really reacted to that. The members, at least the members I talked to, were not happy with that kind of a vibe. To their credit, the higher up leadership, you know, sort of board level leadership, seemed to have recognized that and just jumped on it and have put a leadership in place now that has a whole different attitude. They're just really regular folks now. I've said this before, and I'm a real Jack Pelton fanboy. I just think what Jack Pelton is doing for this organization is terrific, and it shows in the facility, and it shows in the kind of atmosphere they're here, and it shows in what the members are telling me as I wander around.
14: And that's the spirit that Paul founded this.
15: Very much so.
14: It's a nice tribute.
15: Yes. Yeah. Pelton seems to be very much in line with Paul's original attitude, you know. And I went to the Paul Memorial Service on Sunday evening, and Jack spoke there and talked a little bit about how Paul figured this out 60 years ago, you know, and the values that Paul tried to put in place 60 years ago are the values that we still, you know, to largely carry these to this day. The whole idea of it, EA being community, EA being family, and that's what I like to collect. And when I do my around the field stories, is to talk to people about their grassroots aviation experiences and how they fly throughout the year and the projects they're building and the projects they're hearing about and their activities in their EAA chapter and their grassroots home airstrip. And I really enjoy collecting those stories and recording them and passing them along.
14: Well, and I'm hearing that there's a lot more focus on bringing the E back into EAA.
15: Seems to be. I mean, certainly this year, you know, every year they make improvements to the grounds in different areas. And so this particular year, they've done a lot in the home building area with the workshop buildings and trying to change some of the landscaping. Took down one of the really old hangars. I guess they've got a plan for that ground. So this year, they definitely put a focus on that. But from listening to Jack Pelton talk, he realizes that that area of the association has been a bit neglected, and he seems to want to change that.
14: Yeah.
13: Well, just putting the 1 week wonder right in Boeing Plaza, directly across from the member center, in, you know, top dead center, kind of.
15: Sure. And not just 1 week wonder, although I'm a huge
14: plane project.
15: Yeah, that's right. Yeah, I'm a huge fan of 1 week wonder, by the way. They did that, but they've really, EAA has taken over that entire Four Corners area now. So it used to be, you know, there were other organizations that took up some of that little crossroads there, just west of the west ramp, and now it's all EAA. And I think it's a very conscious decision to make that a big part of the event here each year.
13: And I noticed that the Innovation Center is bigger and better than ever. Mm-hmm. College Park.
15: Yeah, I haven't been in that area yet this week, but I'm looking forward to it. I remember it fondly from last year.
13: Well, it's been upgraded.
15: Yeah, oh, cool.
13: Yeah, I got to walk around there uh-huh. the other day. And just the activity of trying to excite youth.
14: Yeah, mm-hmm. I was going to say there's a lot more, not necessarily focused, because there always has been with the Young Eagles and everything else, but there's a lot more exposure and visibility what's going on with the Kid Ventures and the Build-A-Plane and different projects.
15: And obviously, that's a very important initiative. The EAA has to, you know, kind of make itself more diverse in all the different ways, and they seem to be accomplishing that. Again, I've been doing Around the Field here for 16 years now, and I can see that it's changed a bit. It's still largely, you know, older white guys, but it's not nearly as much as it was in the early days. There are a lot more young people here. There are a lot more women here. There are a lot more people of color here, and not just as family members that were dragged along. It's people who seem to be involved in the community and involved in the the industry and the building thing and the airplane thing. So progress. We got a ways to go, there's motion, motion.
14: It's investing in our own future.
13: Yeah, absolutely.
14: What we're doing.
15: It absolutely is, you know.
13: So, Jack, tell us a story. Just one. Give us one that it can be something you've already written about, it's already published this week, that really struck you.
15: Oh, I don't know. You know, so many stories. It's hard to focus on just one. One of the things that's amazing to me is that, I wander up and down the rows and just chat with people who seem interesting and seem like they aren't involved with something else because I don't like to disturb people. But it's amazing that you walk up to people and they all look like just regular people, and then you talk to them for a few minutes and you realize that over time you talk to all sorts of kinds of people. I mean, you talk to doctors and you talk to stockbrokers and you talk to plumbers and you talk to, moms, and you just talk to, and they all just seem like regular people. They're all just side by side camping in their tents out there in the field, I talked to a gentleman a couple of days ago who was just sitting in front of his tent, and there was no airplane near his tent, which is kind of unusual. He was telling me his story. It turns out that he owns this beautiful Fairchild 71, restored sort of largish backcountry bush plane, and that's in fact where we used to fly. He was just telling me about the adventure of how he got it, and it was literally in an 18-wheeler trailer, when he got it, and he had to put it back together again, and now it's just this. And later in the day, we got a chance to actually go look at that airplane, and man, it was a spectacularly beautiful airplane. And it turns out he actually owns a private airport in his area, and so there's an example of someone who's a little bit more well off and is applying that to aviation. But then you go to the other end, and you got people who don't have quite as much money, but still they're here because they either belong to a club and rent, or they are building a plane that's much more economical and that they can afford. And people who are working on their projects, people who are in their active in their EAA chapters, people here for the first time. It's kind of fun to talk to people who've been here. This is their first time ever. And their eyes are just wide open. It's like, wow, this is just incredible how much stuff is going on here. And then the people who've been coming for years and years and years. The story you hear all the time is that after you've come to AirVenture for more than like three or four or five times, not even that many, two or three or four times, you no longer. It's not that you don't come for the airplanes, but you don't come primarily for the airplanes anymore. You come because there are friends that you made here that in the old days you used to see them and speak to them only here. And now with the internet, people stay in touch
14: Facebook
15: much more.
14: Facebook and everything
15: right.
14: else.
15: Right. But nevertheless, they often only see each other here. You have a whole universe of Oshkosh friends.
14: It's a homecoming.
15: That it's totally a homecoming. And it's I keep trying to come up with the best literary comparison. Everyone talks about Brigadoon, Shangri-La kind of thing, but it's a magical place that exists for, 10 days every summer. And we all come back here and reacquaint ourselves with our friends and have a blast.
14: And it unifies all of that diversity.
15: It does, and it's doing a better and better job. We got a ways to go, but it's getting better and better, and it's a great opportunity to do that kind of thing.
13: No question whatsoever. Now, Jack, people can find you in AirVenture today every day during the show?
15: Every day during the show. I have the Around the Field column is in there. And they can also check out it. If you're not here, it's online at airventure.com or airventure.org, excuse me. So all the stories are there. And then as the year progresses, we do a lot of stuff over at my personal website, which is aroundthefield.net. And on Twitter, it's just Around the Field.
13: Around the Field. Excellent. And then, of course, there's UCAP. What's the address for UCAP?
15: It's uncontrolledairspace.com. It's our the podcast I've been doing with Jeb Burnside and Dave Higdon for a long time now, and yourself and James and a handful of others.
13: Terrific. Jack Hodgson, thank you so much for taking the time to come over. And I know how hard it is. You've got open stories sitting on your desk over at AirVenture today.
15: I got to race back
13: over
15: there.
13: Taking 15 minutes to come over here and talk with us at Attitude Adjustment. We're going to go to a break. 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
1: Reduce fuel burn.
2: Did you guys work long on that name, High Tech?
3: It happened before I started at NASA. So, and I know they were working on it for a long time. Yes.
1: So you want to increase the efficiency, power, all of the above?
3: Actually, not the power. As we have these more advanced aircraft, they're getting lighter and they're getting more aerodynamic. So we actually need less thrust on to carry a certain number of passengers. We're targeting this for single-aisle aircraft like the 737 and A320. So it will actually need less thrust, and the fan diameter will be about the same. The problem is that the core then gets smaller, and that's a physics is going to tell you that that means it's going to be less efficient core because you have lower Reynolds numbers and relative tolerance is going up. So the challenge is now working with industry to make sure it's actually not just maintaining efficiency, but increasing efficiency. And so that's and then we're going to have a whole lot of other things with the system to make that all more efficient.
1: Okay. Are we talking about increasing the compression ratio of the core?
3: A little bit of compression ratio, a little bit of temperatures out of the combustor into the turbine.
1: Okay.
3: And then also increasing the efficiencies of the compressor and the turbine and making it lighter weight with newer materials, ceramic matrix composites.
1: Okay. I remember you guys were working on this a while back. So that is your limitation right now is materials in the hot section.
3: Yes. Well, and we cool them anyway. I mean, so it's you're then trading off sometimes some efficiency to keep it cool so it doesn't burn up or melt. And so you're not totally limited, but then you add too much cooling flow and you reduce the benefit of having higher temperatures.
1: Right. Ceramics are promising. I mean, you guys have probably made great strides since the last time I talked about this.
3: Yes. And working with industry, industry has some ceramic parts flying already. And the goal of this is to have them in the combustion sections that keep them lighter and more durable, and also in the turbine sections. Phase one of this project has companies looking at that right now. With NASA, a lot of testing at NASA of the ceramics and the coatings that go on them. And the combined coating and CMC together is allowing for the higher temperatures.
1: Okay, now, do you have any operating models at this point, or are you still in the materials research phase?
3: There are operating models of, but still in configurations that look like turbine blades.
1: Right.
3: And in the cell. But also in the coupon phase to make sure that happens. But when the coupons can show their benefit, they can rapidly go into something that looks like the right shape.
1: Okay, so right now I'm assuming that most of those materials are focused on the turbine blades in the hot section and maybe stator vanes, things like that, because those are what's taking most of the heat.
3: Right.
1: So and then if you can get them to hang in there, you can crank the temperature up.
3: Right.
1: Okay.
4: Well, you know, another consideration, too, you have the turbine blades and everything, but what about the burner cans themselves? I've heard stories that with a good engine overheat, a hot start or a hung start, you can take the burner cans and you can warp them all to a really bad place.
1: To scrap.
3: Well, burner can is an old term, right? They're all annular right now. So there's no separate cans that are annular.
1: The combustor. Yeah, you're thinking centrifugal.
4: I am thinking Sir Frank Whittle.
3: Yes,
1: yeah,
3: that's
1: centrifugal.
3: That's a while ago. So it, but the combustor is incredibly important. And when we bring up the combustor, too, we're also looking a lot at sustainable aviation fuel. And so a lot of this is also making sure the combustor works 80 to 100% with the SAFs. And that's going to be important for sustainability. The efficiency gain is also there, all part of being more sustainable.
1: So after you get it to work, it's it has to use this fuel too.
3: No. We're getting it to work with that fuel as part of this project.
1: So you're actually not even using Jet A, you're using the sustainable fuel, whatever that is.
3: We will use Jet A for part of

0: of it. And then SAF is still hard to get, so we'll demonstrate it there, but the combustor has to work.
1: Right.
0: And part of the project goal and working with industry on this is it's got to be able to work with SAFs.
1: Now, you're talking about weight savings as well as from the new materials. Is that substantial? Is it just a nice side benefit?
0: It's fairly substantial. We're doing some internal works, and it matters in terms of the overall fuel burn. It's part of that calculation right now.
1: Well, then I would also expect, like, if the rotor section, any of the spinning materials get lighter, then we can see things like reduced spool up times, things like that, which could be important.
0: We should be able to see that. And we will see that anyway. As I mentioned, the core is getting smaller, so therefore spool up time, less inertia anyway.
1: Right.
0: And the other thing I want to mention, that HY, that in high tech, is for hybrid. So the other thing we're doing is... we're taking an existing turbofan and adding a motor generator to the low-pressure shaft. Right now, electric power comes off the high-pressure shaft. So we can go towards more electric aircraft, distributed electric propulsion, and we can move power from the low-pressure shaft to the high-pressure shaft. There are conditions like flight idle or descent and idle that the SFC is terrible. So we can actually improve that and some other things by having that motor generator on both shafts that we haven't been able to do before.
1: Okay. So when you say SFC, you're saying what, specific fuel consumption?
0: Sorry, specific fuel consumption.
1: Okay. So you're going to improve the efficiency. It's almost like turbo compound charging, but electrically. You're adding power back in.
0: Yes, exactly.
1: Okay.
0: A good analog, yeah.
1: Yeah, okay. Interesting stuff.
0: Totally. And... I know this is called Gearheads, and I am one, so I can go at any level. And NASA Pavilion is open now, and it'll be open again tomorrow. And it's we have a booth on high tech, and we have a little animation that's shown on a hologram there, and so you can come up and see it. We can show you the materials, the CMC versus the current alloys that are used in the turbine. You can compare the weight just holding it with your hands, and really good demonstration.
1: Now,
0: of
1: will
0: that.
1: You foresee these materials as being cheaper and easier to produce? Or that's not, you're not there yet?
0: Industry was asked that question, and I don't see them being cheaper, mainly because of how much time and effort it takes to make them all work, but comparable in price.
1: Okay.
0: So not exorbitantly more, but they're still working on it and still working on yield and things like that.
1: Okay. So we're speaking with Mark Turner from NASA about the high tech engine. So, yeah, it would be counterproductive to have an engine that's 10% more efficient but costs twice as much.
0: We're working with industry partners.
1: Right.
0: Industry knows their bottom line is to make money, so they're not going to out cost themselves in the market. And so with the cost of fuel being more sustainable, being also going to be driven by the market, I don't see that that's a problem. NASA's working collaboratively with industry. Industry's putting their cost share into this project for everything they're doing. So they wouldn't do that if they didn't see a potential product that has to make money for them.
1: Okay. What about longevity? Are you hoping that these will last longer than
0: last
1: the standard
0: longer.
1: Blades?
0: Actually, yes. That's a big part of the KPP, or key performance parameters, that is being monitored.
1: Okay. NASA has a big department of acronyms.
0: Absolutely.
1: we have to remember that.
2: Now, one of the things that you're working on here is obviously increasing the temperature in the core. Does this mean that the engine, it'll be a lot more forgiving when it comes to something like, say, a hot start or a hung start?
1: What?
0: I think the control system will be able to adapt for that.
1: Yeah, I mean, the concept of hung start, hot start with an automated starting system is probably not even a thing. The automation knows.
0: And that'll be done by industry working with how they're going to certify the future engine that actually this core will go on.
1: Okay. So increasing the temperature, to me, sounds like the fastest way you're going to do that is just put more fuel through it, but that is not the case.
0: That's not the case because it's actually now a smaller core.
1: Okay.
0: It's only going to be a little bit hotter because you mentioned the durability. Right. So there's a trade-off between getting that performance benefit from being hotter. We also have a higher pressure ratio and other things to benefit the performance, and the components are more efficient too.
1: And it says in the material here, part of this is increasing the bypass ratio.
0: That's right.
1: So using
0: which made the fans actually not going to be that much bigger because we need less thrust. It's only going to be a little bigger.
1: Right.
0: But that's why the core is getting smaller.
1: Right. That's where the increase is.
0: That's right.
1: Yeah.
0: A huge amount in bypass ratio benefit. Yes.
1: That, you know, the math going on behind the scenes and everybody figuring this out must be incredible. And seeing if they think it's going to work.
0: The models that are there say that, and then we get the proposals from industry, and we collaborate those and work very, very closely with industry on all phases of this. And that industry, a NASA partnership, is very important.
1: Okay, well, NASA booth, which is on Aviation Gateway Park, correct?
0: Yes.
1: All right, go on over there and ask them questions like, when's it going to be available? And we can you make me one little duo of a home build? Come on, man. All right.
0: That's my other job.
1: Yeah, okay. This is Digital Dave.
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4: And we're visiting with Josh Wells, who is the General Manager and Executive Director for the B-29 DOC. Good morning, Josh.
5: Good morning, sir. How are you?
4: I'm well. We saw the big, shiny airplane come in the other day.
5: Yes. It always makes a dramatic entrance. We had to do a little go-around, but we tell everybody we plan that. So
4: of
5: we
4: course.
5: Do it. We can announce our presence.
4: Right? There you go. So. Of course, the B-29 Super Fortress, the airplane that dropped the atomic bomb that helped end World War II. Mm-hmm. There's only two that fly in the world, and DOC is the latest addition to the fleet, as it were. This has been, but even though the airplane's been flying just a couple of years, this has been a long journey
5: sure.
4: to bring it from the desert to Oshkosh.
5: Yeah, lots of heroes, really, the heroes who not only rescued the aircraft from the Mojave Desert and from the Navy, China Lake Naval Station, but also the heroes that spent 16 years in Wichita and 450,000 volunteer hours putting the airplane together. Those are the real heroes, in addition to the heroes that we honor every day as,
4: right.
5: as we show this aircraft across the country, those men and women who serve our nation.
4: So tell us a little bit about how it actually got out of the desert.
5: So, a guy by the name of Tony Mazzolini fell in love with the B-29, and he was working for Continental Airlines at the time, and he would fly over the Mojave Desert and saw some B-29s down there in the sand. And so he approached the government and the Navy, and they said, hey, we don't have any B-29s. And he said, well, yeah, they're right there. And then finally they showed him photos. And so finally the Navy said, well, those aren't B-29s, those are targets. And so he said, well, okay, fine, don't shoot at it anymore. I'd like to have one. And so they said, you can't buy it, but we could trade for it. And so I like to joke with Tony. I said, Tony, they probably told you that because they thought maybe you'd just go away.
4: Right.
5: But they didn't know you well enough. And so Tony said, well, what do you want for it? And they said, well, we'd like to have a static B-25. And so Tony said, okay. And again, my theory is they told him that so that maybe he would just go away.
4: Right.
5: But they didn't know Tony and his buddies. So they went to South America, found a B-25, and had it restored. And then about a decade later, come knocking on the door and said, hey, here's your B-25. I'd like to have my B-29.
4: Right.
5: So the B-25 was restored to, you know, static condition. It was gorgeous. And then Tony trades for a bullet hole-filled, shell of a B-29 Super Fortress known as DOC that had been the home to desert critters for decades.
4: Right.
5: Apparently, though, they underestimated the challenge it was to get it out of the desert. The desert there is the home for the endangered desert tortoise.
4: Okay.
5: So it's an environment. Apparently, it's okay to drop missiles and bomb targets on a desert tortoise habitat. But when you want to roll a B-29 out of the desert, you can't do that because you're disturbing the natural habitat. So long story short, they figured out a way to do it. They built railroad ties over a dry riverbed, and so they were able to get all that done and got it to Inyokern Airport. And that's where they thought, well, we'll be able to kind of do what they did with Fifi, right, and just get it airworthy enough
4: right.
5: to fly it one time somewhere where we can work on it. Well, they got Boeing involved, and they learned that not going to happen. Too much corrosion. So he called a guy by the name of Jeff Turner. And Jeff was at the time in Wichita, Kansas, the site leader of the Boeing company there at the at Wichita. And so Jeff said, yeah, if you get it to Wichita, we'll spend a couple of years and put it back together.
4: Right.
5: So in 2000, it arrived in Wichita on 7 flatbed trailers. And, you know, everybody saw it come in, and they thought, wow, you know, this is really going to happen. Well, that 2 years turned into 5 and then turned into 10. And as it kind of sputtered along, and program would run out of money, and it would run out of a place to be, it went from hangar to hangar.
4: Right.
5: So fast forward to 2012, late 2011, early 2012, and a group of Wichita aviation enthusiasts and former and some business owners there said, hey, this is crazy. What's it going to take to do 3 things? What do we got to do to restore it, get it back in the air?
4: Right.
5: Then what do we got to do to fly it across the country to go to air shows like Oshkosh and all over? And then number 3, how do we find this treasure, this warbird, a permanent home? And so phase one took was going to be another 2 years, right? In 2014, it took 4 more years to get it done. Phase one was completed in July of 2016. Phase two launched in April of 2017, where we've continued phase two for as long as the Lord's willing for us to fly the aircraft across the country. And then we embarked on phase three to build a facility where it would house the airplane, plus give our volunteers an opportunity to work on the airplane out of the elements, and give the public an opportunity to come touch it, see it, hug it, kiss it, crawl through it. You know, that's why we restored the aircraft, is right. For future generations to learn about the greatest generation and about the sacrifices of that generation. So we were able to do that. We've got a beautiful facility there at Eisenhower National Airport in Wichita. It's a 40,000 square foot hangar, 24,000 just for the footprint of the airplane. And people can come and see it. We opened that to the public in March. And then here we are again, year 3 of tour, and it's going great so far.
4: Great. Josh Wells is the general manager and executive director with the V-29 Dock. Was Dock the name of this particular airframe?
5: Yeah, it was part of a squadron of 9 aircraft. So it was Snow White, the 7 Dwarves, and the Wicked Witch.
4: Okay.
5: Dock was built in 44 and delivered to the Army Air Corps in March of 45. And as that's when the war was coming to an end. So Dock was being outfitted to go, but stayed stateside during the war as a target towing squadron, a member of a squadron for target towing upstate New York. Served for about a decade and then was retired to the desert.
4: Okay. So. With the return to flight, there was a lot of paperwork and red tape that you had to go through to get onto the Historic Rides program. But that was cleared, and you've been on tour a couple of years. Where are some of the places that you've been to?
5: Well, obviously Oshkosh. Right. It's our 3rd year here, and we love coming to see the great people of EAA and Oshkosh. We've been to Air Force bases out east. We've been to Joint Base Andrews, which we're partaking in the in the Arsenal of Democracy next year. We're excited about that, but we've already been there 2 years ago. We've been to Barksdale. We've been up and down the north and Midwest and Kansas City and to Texas and Oklahoma, also in Michigan. We're also going to embark later this year, we hope, on a West Coast tour. We've got some very good friends out there in California who rescued this airplane. They were the original rescuers, and okay. So we want to go back out there and say hi and say thank you and really have an opportunity for them to see and touch the airplane too. So,
4: with the restoration of the aircraft, this basically is a brand new airplane mm-hmm. that we're seeing here on Boeing Plaza. It's not just a cosmetic restoration. The crews went deep into the airframe and all the mechanicals to bring it to the pristine condition it is.
5: Mm-hmm. Yep. So this aircraft, as you mentioned, it was not flyable, right? So they had to take it apart and put it on 7 flatbed trailers, and then they took it apart. So when it arrived back in Wichita, they just took it completely apart, inspected every rivet, every piece of that aircraft was inspected and put back together. It took 450,000 volunteer hours to put the aircraft back together over 16 years. So it was a love affair. These volunteers had a love affair with this airplane. They would come out and work on it every day. And so yeah, it's a beautiful aircraft. It's the attention to detail inside and out is really majestic.
4: It's a great opportunity to see it. It's on display now. You're doing ride flights from Appleton this week?
5: So we have ride flights in that. We will fly in the air show today,
4: okay.
5: Late in the day. I think they're planning that now, probably in the room below us.
4: Right.
5: But then we'll recover to Appleton. We will do ride flights in Appleton on Wednesday and Thursday. We do still have a shameless plug here. We do still have some seats available, so we can do them over on Boeing Plaza, or you can go on our website. And then we'll come back here Thursday evening and be back on static display Friday, Saturday, and Sunday for people to come crawl around and see the aircraft.
4: Excellent. The nice element of this entire project, as you said, the three phases, is the completion of the hangar and education center that really, I know for a number of years, as you mentioned, Doc, was sort of transient, moving from place to place. And even as the restoration was finished, it was, you almost had to put it outside for a while.
5: We did. In fact, we finished the restoration largely outside. Yeah. When we were doing last part of the engine stuff in late 2015 and early 2016, the aircraft was sitting outside. We like to refer to Doc's term at Doc's time of being outside as a homeless veteran, right? And so it was what better way to help us to build that veteran a home, right? To honor the men and women. And so I can't say enough about the volunteers, about our people who contribute, people who buy T-shirts and hats. I mean, it is a tremendous expense to keep a warbird this in the air, as you know. And so we're just humbled and honored everywhere we go.
4: And very impressive, the final push to raise the money for the hangar. That was, you'd been raising money to restore the airplane, and sometimes campaigns like that just sort of run out of steam. But it was the exact opposite. When the plans were released for the hangar and education center, it seemed like the money just started flowing in.
5: Yeah, so we had a very strategic plan, right? So we said, okay, look, we've got to have X dollars to restore the aircraft, which, by the way, I will tell you, you know, people say, how much, right? Well, you know, we spent probably $1.2 million on engines and maybe another $1 million or so on different parts, and then there was several $1 million worth of in-kind work that companies like Spirit AeroSystems and Boeing and Triumph and other companies, Lee Aerospace in Wichita, would make these parts, and then they would give them to us. So those are priceless. Right. And then you tack on the 450,000 volunteer hours. And so we knew that we had to go raise money to buy those things, and we did that. And then the next phase was to go raise $6 million for a hangar. And we were very strategic on how we did that. We promised to be good stewards of that money. And we did that. We were able to raise that money in less than 3 years, and we have opened the facility, and it is paid off. And so what nonprofit is able to do that? So I can't say thank you enough to all those people who have contributed to our volunteers and to those of us that continue to work on the airplane today. It's a 100% volunteer organization. Right.
4: Josh, we appreciate you taking some time to be with us. Again, you mentioned there are some seats available for the ride flights tomorrow and Thursday. Check out the website or stop in and see the airplane and find out more about how you can take a ride in this priceless piece of American aviation history. We certainly appreciate you bringing it here and try to get the fuselage a little shinier next time.
5: We, by the way, have a guy. Somebody says, how do you do that? And we always refer to, we have a guy named George. And George Mullen and his wife, Sally, they shine that aircraft almost every day when we're at home. And so George has a team of four or five people that he trusts to polish the aircraft. Yeah. So George is we have a George.
4: Good. So thanks again, Josh. And tomorrow on the program, we'll catch up with Mikey McBrien of Buffalo Airways fame and see what he's been up to right here on From the Stand on EIA Radio.
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6: This is Hal Bryan, Senior Editor from EAA Content and Digital Publications, and sitting in on a stint at EAA Radio with a chance to talk to somebody with an absolutely fascinating history in the world of aviation. It's a pleasure to sit here for a few minutes with George Tischler. And George, your father, Herb. Gentlemen, welcome.
7: Thank you.
8: Thank you.
6: Very glad to have you. So, Herb, you have been in aviation just about your entire life. So you started in the World War II era in the Luftwaffe. Can you tell me a little bit about what was your role there? What was your job?
7: During the early 40s, he was awarded a ROTC type of scholarship with the Luftwaffe with the intent of being something between an aeronautical engineer and an A&P mechanic.
6: Okay.
7: And he was assigned to the Henschel Air Force Base, or Henschel Company, for schooling there. And that's when that's why he was in Berlin.
6: Okay, right. So you were a junior officer in the Luftwaffe, and were you working on airplanes? Were you involved with aviation? You said you were assigned to Henschel.
8: Yeah. No, this is where I started.
6: Okay, you started at Henschel.
8: Yeah.
6: What sorts of aircraft were you working on?
8: they have to be shipped afterwards with the Russians, and we have to fight like crazy.
6: I see. Were you working on any of the early jets?
8: They don't really. They're calling paper, so and so. Every day or every second day when I get in there, I just have to fill them out and write them. Yeah, so
6: okay.
8: Where they used them completely, I don't know.
6: Understandable.
8: Yeah. Because this was various places. So.
6: Okay. George, maybe you can help step us through a little bit of that early history stuff as well.
7: Yeah, it was basically, like I said, cross between A&P and aeronautical engineering. And the first few years, he was basically assigned, basically A&P school as such. And we got done with that phase of that training. Unfortunately, the war demands overcame, you know, schooling demands, and so he was assigned a rifle. And even though he's a Luftwaffe cadet, he was assigned to a Wehrmacht unit.
6: Oh, interesting.
7: And eventually he was he jumped in the gun a little bit, and you could, you know, ask him about it later. But eventually he was assigned to Armor Group North, which was at the Danzig area.
6: Okay.
7: And he finished, you know, it was in like January 45 as such, and... you know, he could tell a really interesting story about a battle he was involved with in Marienburg, which was nearby as such. And then later, when the war ended, they surrendered about a few days after the war ended, and he became a Russian POW for a few years.
6: Wow. How long were you in Russia after World War, after the end of the war?
8: Two years.
6: 2 years.
7: October 49.
6: Wow, all the way to October of 49. I mean, when you were released, you were released from the Soviet Union in 49, you said, "What? Where did you go next?"
8: I went. They sent me home with to Berlin, Regensburg, Teublitz, and this is where I get caught by the Americans.
7: Well, not really. What happened since? One of the things that made him kind of special to the Russians was that he spoke German and Russian. So he became the camp interpreter, and even though he's only he's not even 18 when he was captured, he quickly became the number one guy in the camp because he could talk to both sides.
6: Sure.
8: Yep, this in the camp, it was 91 German prisoners.
7: 900.
8: Yeah, 901.
6: You and 900 other guys.
8: Yeah. Yeah. I was in the main office of this group. The Russian officers, they talked to me before they can talk to the other Germans, you know.
7: I know the radio guys can't see this, but I need to show you this.
8: Oh, yeah.
7: In October 49.
6: Oh, wow. What we're seeing here is pretty amazing.
8: This was the Russian gave me when they released me.
7: It was actually a two-sided document. And on one side, everything's in Russian, and the other side, everything's in German. And that's basically what I call his get out of jail card.
6: Right. So Ausweis, I see here where you're leaving, getting out of the USSR.
8: Yeah, this here is Russian here. All
7: Russian. And the other side, yeah.
6: Right. Wow, that's and remarkable.
8: This is what they gave me when they released me on. I must say again, they did no bad things with me, nothing. They hung, they treated me very gentle, very good.
6: That's interesting. We don't always hear that about POWs, German POWs in particular.
8: The Russian officers, they were working with the 900 Germans. Yes. So they all talked to me in good Russian and respectful dealing, you know, very good.
6: Wow, that's
8: remarkable. There was no problem whatsoever.
6: Now, so once you were released, you were sent to Berlin and then back home.
8: Yeah, the Russian they drove from the name of the town that they put us in the train. The train went to Berlin. Berlin we got out, and with another train which goes to southern Germany to Bavaria, my home. You know?
7: One of the interesting things that did happen, though, is that since he was based, the CIA wanted to know everything of all the Germans coming out, and so. But they found out he was, you know, in charge of the camp, or that being the interpreter site. They really wanted to talk to him, and he pointed out a few things, you know, some of the things that they've done, and was able to verify it. And so the CIA has asked, "What can we do for you?" And so, and it kind of returned favor or such. He said, "We'd like to work on airplanes." Ah. So, Now, Erding Air Force Base at that time was just down the road.
4: Right.
7: And so they say, hey, go down to Erding Air Force Base and go speak to the 85th Air Depot Wing.
6: Yeah, and according to the notes, you were working on F-84s, the Republic F-84?
8: Yeah, many other ones.
7: Oh, yeah.
6: Interesting.
7: Well, the Air Depot Wing was working all sorts of airplanes then. And the way the story goes, is, and getting back to the story such, is that he went to go see this captain, and the captain basically told him to leave with prejudice, for lack of a better word for it.
6: Okay.
7: And so he went back and told the people told him to go there, said, the CIA guys, and they said, go back next week. Same captain. Way different attitude.
6: Yeah. A talking to from the CIA does have a tendency to change your attitude a little bit. So you spent some time there with the U.S. Air Forces in Europe, working on jets, things like that. So you finally got to work on airplanes.
8: Yeah.
6: But then, as I'm looking through this fascinating collection of documents here, you find yourself in Ecuador working on an airplane that's dear to me, the Cessna T-50.
9: I went to Ecuador first because they paid me good for getting the airplanes straightened out again.
6: Right.
9: This was the only thing they public airplanes.
7: The commercial airliners.
9: Private. Mm-hmm. And I have to keep them things flying. So mm-hmm. I just get used to this whole thing.
7: One of the things that's happening was that they shut down the 85th out of Erding.
6: Okay.
7: And so they kind of gave him the option of either going to France or going on his own. So he did, and he ended up in Ecuador working for a small airline there.
6: Ah, that's terrific. And it's a fleet of 25 of the Cessna Bobcats, the Bamboo Bomber, as many of us know.
9: This is one reason in Ecuador I got married there, too.
6: You got married in Ecuador, really?
9: Yeah, I'm sure. Yeah.
6: Oh, that's terrific.
9: Oh, she was a nice one. She died
7: about a year ago.
9: 6-7 months ago.
7: No, about a year ago.
6: Sorry.
7: Yeah.
6: I'm very sorry for your loss. Mm-hmm. This was your mother, George?
7: Yes. Mm-hmm.
6: I'm sorry to hear that. And was she native Ecuadorian? Met her there. So after Ecuador, you found your way, again, looks like it says here, you found your way to Florida.
9: Yeah.
6: So Florida, and you did some work on gyrocopters and all kinds of things.
9: Florida was my home area. No.
7: It became his home, yes.
6: Okay.
9: All close to together. That's why I end up in Regensburg.
7: No, you ended up in Florida.
9: Florida, yeah.
6: That's excellent. So you modified a Breezy, you're rebuilding Cessna 172s, all kinds of things. It looks to me like you mentioned this Umba gyrocopter.
9: Mm-hmm. Umba,
6: and then
9: Umba. This was the one we take up.
7: Yeah. Well.
6: Okay. Can I just see a photo here? It looks that is that the Umba there?
7: It
6: looks
7: that's
6: like an aerospace 18A, very similar.
7: Mm-hmm.
6: So, as we're stepping through your career again here, Herb. Staying in Florida through, about 1971?
7: Yes.
6: That's the year it says here?
9: Mm-hmm. Frankly, I don't even remember this thing.
6: I don't remember 1971 that well, although I was around.
7: Mm-hmm.
6: I was up to no good, I can promise you that. Working on Bell 47 helicopters, and then, as this is going on,
9: I worked on helicopter and I worked on all.
6: Worked on everything.
9: Everything
6: that flies.
7: it was at Pinellas County Airport, Clearwater St. Pete International at the time.
6: Gotcha.
7: Yeah.
6: Okay. So how did you started training as a teenager in Germany, and then you were basically, it sounds like, shuffled over, conscripted into the Wehrmacht. How did you end up learning how to work on airplanes and helicopters and everything that flies? You just learned on the job, or did you ever get to go back to school?
9: No. Should have told him, did I?
7: No. He basically, in the AMP training that he had at Henschel, it was basically sheet metal work. And if you notice, what he predominantly worked on was on sheet metal side of things.
6: Those Cessna T-50s being a very prominent exception to that, Bamboo Bomber.
7: But back then you also had to know a little bit about fabric and fabric covering and such.
6: That's terrific.
7: One thing that was interesting is that when they first showed up to this country, they moved into a duplex, and the person on the other side of the duplex actually knew the Wright brothers.
6: Oh, my gosh.
7: Yeah.
6: Isn't that amazing?
7: Yeah.
9: He was a good band.
7: Arthur Holohan. Clifford Holohan, I'm sorry. And his brother was Arthur, and Arthur's the one that told us that he was sweet on Catherine Wright.
6: Ah, sweet on Catherine, who I don't believe ever married, if I remember correctly.
7: She did marry later on. Yeah.
6: Okay, she did later on. Well,
7: it caused some problems in the family, but that's another history.
6: There's a strike against me then. Oh, of course. But yeah, some of her descendants that are still with us today.
10: Mm-hmm.
6: Still in Florida, you worked on what became the prototype for the Stuart S-51. He was is that a 70% scale? So 51.
8: Yeah.
6: What
8: is in Omaha?
7: No, it was in Florida. It was Clearwater, Florida. Still, you were working for Doc Pollen at the time.
8: Yeah.
6: So, was that your idea? You wanted to build the P-51, or did somebody come to you and want help with it?
8: I didn't want. No. So long as I want this stuff on the pay us all so much.
7: There was a radiologist in the area that was interested in having the P-51 built as a scale version and such. And then Stuart showed up and got involved also at that later on down the road.
11: Here's an interview from 2025.
4: With us now is Sean Elliott, and Sean is with EIA. You have several different hats that you wear, including flight operations, but also the government relations, and that's where we're going to kind of focus in today. And we've heard the term Mosaic for quite a few years, and otherwise known as Sport Pilot 2.0. So it has been around, and you've been working it. EIA's been working it. The industry's been working it, and finally, it's been signed, and you said it's published in the Federal Register today?
12: It is, Steve. Oh. It is. It's very exciting this week.
4: Yeah.
12: It's just an incredible excitement because it finally has come to the finish line, and it's been a long road to get it there. And we can't thank our colleagues in the agency, all the hard work within the FAA, and also certainly all the support within the industry that helped get us this final rule that it will become Sport Pilot and Light Sport Aircraft 2.0.
4: Very good. So this has been a long process. I mean, the original Sport Pilot was a long process and this is another long process. Nothing in the government works quickly. We know that, but it's you said probably about a 10-year process so far.
12: Realistically, yeah. I mean, it started with some very basic level strategic discussions both, and what's ironic is it was the discussions were happening both within EAA and also within the halls of FAA.
4: Oh.
12: So when Jack Pelton and I in 2016 flew on the way to Wichita, we stopped into Kansas City. I was flying home, and we literally buzzed into downtown airport at Kansas City and spent a half a day with Mel Johnson at the Small Airplane Directorate. And Mel and his team got together with us, and we started to compare notes. We all the light bulb came on of, wow, we are really thinking similar.
4: Yeah.
12: Well, let's put this down and start to really get to work on it. And from there, it evolved into a major strategic initiative for both EA and the agency, and the industry got involved, and it was it's been a roller coaster to get here.
4: Yes.
12: It almost died not twice. Not three times, but four different occasions, it almost was shelved. And thankfully, this event and all of the facets of EAA Air Venture and all of the passions that the volunteers always display helped really show the agency why this is significant and what it could be for general aviation as a game changer. And that's really what it is, a game changer.
4: Before we get into the details, how did the idea come around for EIA to kind of plant that seed? And was it the same sort of inspiration that happened on the FAA side as well?
12: It really was. So, as you said, the original Sport Pilot light sport aircraft came out in 2004. Mm-hmm. You remember that? Yep. It was yesterday. I know I do, too. You and I were both as part of the organization then. And it laid the foundation. It laid the fundamental bricks and mortar for what we have in Sport Pilot 2.0. It created a system that was simplistic, based on ASTM standards for new aircraft manufacturing, a simpler way to train pilots that ultimately is about half the cost and half the time, and it worked. What didn't work were some of the initial out-of-the-gate restrictions as far as the weight limit and the size and capability of aircraft that you really could fit within that parameter.
4: Right.
12: They were wonderful attempts, and certainly, Cessna and their Skycatcher and Vans and the RV-12, and there's a number of different examples that made a darn good effort at it, but it still is different than your typical Part 23, general aviation aircraft, a little lighter feel in the controls, a little more susceptible to turbulence and wind, and just a number of aspects that, while it was good, it wasn't great. And what we've done with Mosaic is making it great. We have gotten rid of the weight limit, and we've created a new definition that will enable about 70 to 75% of the single-engine fleet to be eligible to be flown by a sport pilot.
4: Right.
12: and the opportunities for manufacturing under a much lower cost, the cost of certification is a big barrier.
4: Right.
12: You still have the liability, you still have all the other aspects that the manufacturer deal with, but the certification path in Part 23 is pretty much a one-size-fits-all. I know the Part 23 reform made a good stab at trying to help that, and it certainly made an impact, but it didn't solve for the true recreational end. And that's what light sport aircraft under Mosaic, light sport aircraft 2.0, is truly going to do. And the FAA, in their wisdom, created, and we'll talk about this in a minute, created a little bit of a separation between church and state. The requirements for a sport pilot are a little bit different, appropriately so, for where it's at the risk continuum versus the requirements for new manufactured aircraft. So pretty exciting,
4: and
12: it's a huge rule.
4: Yes.
12: It's touched over 1,400 individual CFRs, all relieving.
4: Wow.
12: That was a major part of his success here in this final run in the last couple of months to get it to the finish line, is there was nothing that was more restrictive. It was major, major relieving.
4: Yes. Let's talk first about the pilot requirements. What has changed or been improved?
12: So the sport pilot itself is still all the same elements. It's still the same curriculum. It's still the same minimum hours. It's on average, it's a 35 to 40 hour process to wind up with your sport pilot certificate. What's changed is what the definition of what a sport pilot can operate with those privileges. So now we can have an airplane with up to 4 seats. And the key number that everybody was waiting to see what it came out was the stall speed. The stall speed wound up at 59 knots VS1. So 59 knots clean, no flaps, no augmentation, and clean configuration. If your airplane stalls at 59 knots and has 4 seats or less, you as a sport pilot are now eligible to fly that. Now, if you have certain elements of that, let's say you have an airplane that actually has a constant speed propeller and retractable gear, that's accounted for. Mm-hmm. A sport pilot with appropriate training and endorsements from a qualified flight instructor can go and add those endorsements and then fly that retractable gear, constant speed propeller airplane that meets otherwise the definition. Stalls at 59 clean, has 4 seats, and that's huge.
4: Yeah.
12: Some folks have said to me, so well, what's the difference? Well, really, if you take an ink-dry private pilot with 70 or 80 hours and an ink-dry sport pilot with 35 or 40 hours, and they've only flown a fixed gear four-place named Cherokee 172, the process is almost identical. I mean, the things you have to learn, the skill sets you have to develop, and the standards that you have to meet are not different at all. So it makes sense, and it's going to work really, really well.
4: So with the publishing in the Federal Register, you said the pilot changes will go into effect in 90 days?
12: Yes. So the new rule is actually in the federal docket today. It's published today. It was made publicly available yesterday. It, of course, was announced right here Tuesday by Secretary Duffy. That was really exciting.
4: Yeah.
12: And it's official today. So 90 days from today's date, the pilot aspects of Sport Pilot 2.0 will become effective. So now the agency has to go to work and really make sure that they change all of their policies and their orders in order to align with the new aspects of the rule.
4: Okay. And you mentioned that the manufacturing changes and requirements will probably take about a year.
12: Yeah, 365 days is the exact designation per the new rule is published today. The reason that takes a little bit longer is in addition to all of the FAA orders and policies that will need to be adjusted, obviously they have to finish the work on ASTM standards because those ASTM standards have to be in place once the rule is enacted. And they're working on that. F-37 within ASTM is very much hard at work at that, and they're on track to meet that deadline.
4: Very good. Going back to the pilot requirements, if let's say a current private pilot is flying an airplane, they own an airplane, retractable gear, constant speed prop, and they decide they want to go under the sport pilot rules. Now, do they have to go back and get an endorsement?
12: Nope. So so here, if they have the airplane they own and operate, let's say it's a Part 23, Piper Cherokee 180, all right? So it's got a 59-knot clean stall speed. It makes the cut.
4: Yes.
12: It's now eligible to be operated as a sport pilot. So if you have a private pilot certificate, there's nothing you have to do other than know that when you fly that airplane, if you are shifting from the current requirement, which is either basic med or third-class medical, and you decide you're going to operate under sport pilot privileges, you can only carry one passenger. So it's two occupants, pilot and one passenger. And now you can operate under a driver's license medical qualification, just like it's been in place for the original for the last 20 years.
4: Yeah. Amazing. So this a culmination of a decade's worth of work. You must have had a real sense of relief on Tuesday when it was made official, and probably even today another sense of relief when it's officially published.
12: Well, relief is one word, but I can come up with a half dozen other: ecstatic, excited, thrilled, relieved. I mean, yeah. I mean, it is. It's monumental. It's. I told my government team that today, this was on Tuesday, we will remember this day 15 and 20 years from now.
4: Sure.
12: It is. It's going to revitalize recreational aviation in so many significant ways. And there's so many facets to it, too. There's things that affect in a positive way the amateur-built community. There's things that affect them in a positive way the kit community. There's things that affect them in a positive way, aircraft manufacturing. So there's so many aspects to it.
4: How do we, in the general public, take in all this information and understand how it impacts me?
12: I'd love to say, go read the rule. It's 600 pages. So rather than do that, unless you're really into it, we will be putting out a number of guidance, a number of guidelines, including the top five elements of it here this week. And then from there, as we continue to dive deeper and deeper into the nuances and specifics, we will make sure we put out on EA's website the latest full understanding of what the ramifications are. And obviously, we have a government inbox at EA. So if you have any specific questions, send us a note. We'll get back to you and we'll let you know exactly what the answer is.
4: And that's part of what your membership gets you.
12: You bet. You bet.
4: is support from the government office and Sean's team, among many other things. And now for you personally, Jack Pelton, when I talked to him on Monday, he said Sean can finally check that off his goals list when we do his review.
12: I know he's going to be – Jack's a doer, so he's going to expect, okay, what's next, Mr. Elliott?
4: Good. That's the question I was going to ask. So what is next? I know there are lots of smaller things that your team is working on, but maybe some of the highlights?
12: Well, there's never a shortage of work in the government advocacy world. And we have a number of initiatives that are either underway or things that are starting to be developed. Certainly continued support for the legacy fleet, parts of eligibility, availability, cost. Those don't qualify.
4: No,
12: I'm
4: they don't.
12: Sure.
4: No.
12: There are a number of areas within GA to keep the vibrancy where it is, and in fact enhance it in some cases, that EAA can play a major role. And finding, we're all about affordability, accessibility, and lighting that spark in aviation. You know, keeping that spirit alive for people and showing them that you too can be part of aviation.
4: Excellent.
12: So, there's a number of aspects around the legacy fleet and continuing to support that, what is the bulk of our GA activity, in meaningful ways that help owners and help operators.
4: Very good. Sean Elliott from EIA, pleasure to talk to you again, and this time with some really great news about Sport Pilot 2.0. We're not going to call it Mosaic anymore. It's 2.0, right?
12: That's Sport Pilot Light Sport Aircraft 2.0.
4: I love it. And that will wrap up our show for today. From the Stand is heard on EIA Radio.
10: Let's take a listen to a classic interview from 2019.
13: So, today is Tuesday. How you doing, Rob?
14: I'm just doing dandy because the weather outside is beautiful.
13: Oh, my gosh, it's a winter in South Florida. I love it. I love it. I am so excited because we have as our guests today two of my favorite people.
14: And
13: two,
14: they're all dressed in pink.
13: Oh, they are easy to identify.
14: Yes.
13: I saw them coming from a mile away.
14: I do too.
13: I love that. So we have Dr. Peggy Chabrian. She is the president and founder of Women in Aviation International. And that's she represents more than 13,000 women and men from all segments of the aviation industry, including general, corporate, commercial, and military aviation. And then sitting right next to her is Kelly Murphy. Kelly Murphy is the editor-in-chief of Aviation for Women magazine, and you're the head of anything that has anything to do with media and communications at Women in Aviation International. Welcome, Peggy. Welcome, Kelly, to Attitude Adjustment 2019.
15: Good morning. Well, thank you for asking us to be on the show this morning.
13: We're so happy to have you here because I know tomorrow is a huge day for women in aviation. I know you're over in the exhibit hall, but tomorrow morning you've got a bunch of activities going on with Women Venture.
15: That's right. We start tomorrow morning at 8 o'clock. We kick off the Women Venture Day, and we're at the PHP Conference Center tent. We outgrew the Nature Center Pavilion, so that's where we'll be tomorrow. And if you haven't got your ticket already, we encourage you to go by the booth in Hangar B today to get your reservation for the breakfast tomorrow. And Kelly, we've got a great speaker lined up for tomorrow.
16: We do. We expect 400 so people coming this tomorrow morning, and we are going to have Captain Tammy Jo Schultz speak, and we're looking forward to having her talk about her adventures in her flying journal, both from a military and commercial airline background. And she's got a new book called Nerves of Steel that's going to be out in the fall, and she's got a young reader version as well. So come and join us.
13: That young reader version is very important to her, because I think that Tammy Jo wants to do something that, you know, women in aviation, which is very close to my heart, I'll fully admit.
14: I'm a member.
13: Yeah, I know I you're a member. I'm a member. It's a big deal. But, we've been pushing for a long time doing outreach through a lot of different projects. Most recently, Girls in Aviation. Women Venture is now 10 years, isn't it?
15: Mm-hmm. 11.
13: 11? Yikes.
15: I know.
13: I lose track of time. Talk a little bit about Girls in Aviation, though. I mean, that hooks into what Tammy Jo's trying to do by creating not just the story, Nerves of Steel, which is a memoir, but creating it at a young reader level. Because she told me that it was a book like that that got her interested in aviation.
15: Mm-hmm. Well, the idea of Girls in Aviation Day, the program is geared for girls ages 8 to 17. And it kind of grew out of something we do at our annual conference, a Girls in Aviation Day event on the Saturday of our conference, available to local kids in the area where the convention happens to be held, or members who bring a youngster to the event. But we thought, that's one city, one time a year. We've got all those wonderful chapters out there looking for activities and being engaged with youth in their area. So Girls in Aviation Day, 4 years ago, this will be the fifth year. We've asked our chapters and now also corporate members to host an event in their local community. Last year we had over 100 events. This year we're expecting, I think, around 120, maybe 130. We had 15,000 kids who participated in those various events. And right now we're looking easily to hit the 20,000 mark. So it's hands-on activities, all different things about whether you're talking aerodynamics, engineering kind of things, piloting, navigation, avionics, maintenance. It's the different chapters, and depending on where they're located, maybe it's an aviation museum or an FBO or an aircraft manufacturer, an airline, whatever their facilities have adds to then the experience of that activity. The one we have this year is coming up on October the 5th.
14: Do you know, traditionally we've all heard that ladies are 6 to 7% of the aviation, or certainly the pilot group, but has that gone up at all that we know of?
15: The real exciting news, I think, is the growth of number of women in professional pilot positions. Women who've gone on to get their commercial pilot certificate, their ATP certificate, and are working for the airline. So, example, when the first conference was held back in 1990, there were about 500 women with an ATP certificate. We now have over 6,000. So the raw numbers are high, but you look at the percentage, it still seems low, and it is, but it is growing. And we see a larger number of women percentage-wise earning their private pilot certificate and CFI certificates right now.
14: Wow.
16: Yeah, I was going to just add to that. Here at the show, we really are making a concerted effort for an outreach to the CFIs. We have a special discount offer that if you are a female CFI WA member, we want you to join us and use our resources. So we're giving a discount to female CFIs that are here.
13: Mm-hmm. Oh, that's nice.
14: Oh, and trust me, as a member, as a male member, how many members are male?
15: 22% right now.
14: Well, I'm part of the 22%, but I have
15: and
14: to
15: we
14: tell
15: welcome you,
14: you. Every student that I've started for years, I've always said, go join WA. Oh, why should I do that? You have to look at the scholarship opportunities that these ladies have put together. Honestly, I'm sure it's magic. I don't know how you do it, but it is just a cornucopia of scholarship opportunities for all facets of aviation. Do any of them go lacking at all, or do they all get sucked up?
15: Occasionally we have one or two scholarships we get no applicants for, but now I think with all of our social media push and reminders to people and promotion that we do, we give them out. This year was kind of an exciting year. Our typical cycle is we start advertising in the summer. Here are the scholarships, you know, for the next year. The deadline date's normally in November. We announce them at our March conference, and that was our normal cycle again for this past March, our 30th anniversary conference. We had about $650,000 worth of our normal scholarships, if you will, if you call it normal. But we had an anonymous donor who gave us an additional $250,000 just for the scholarship program. So our total scholarships given out this year so far, $948,000, almost $1 million just this year. And cumulatively in the 20-some years of giving out of awarding scholarships, we've given out about a little over $12.5 million total.
13: Yeah, and it's the range, the breadth that
16: that's
13: it covers.
16: What I was just going to say. The neat thing, very unique for WAI, is that this year we did open up online our 2020 scholarships on July 1st. We opened it up with about 85 different scholarships, and we continue to add different scholarships every week. And it could be anything from getting your private pilots to a 747 type rating and anything in between for all ages, all backgrounds, and not just for flight instruction, but for flight dispatchers, for aircraft technicians, if you want to study engineering. We do allow our current members to apply for up to 3 scholarships plus an internship. And you just need to be a member by November 1st, and then those applications are due November 12th.
13: That's important dates. Write them down.
15: Right.
13: And don't wait till November 11th
15: right.
13: to start filling out the applications. Most of those applications are digital now, aren't they?
16: Most everything, really. I think we just have one or two right now that you have to print and mail in. So everything is online. That the great news is you can continually check back because we continue to add scholarships. So if you're here at the show and you want free money, we'd love for you to come by our booth and learn more about our scholarships.
13: Well,
16: it's just a great way to assist in your future dreams.
13: Free money for flight training and, you know, college, you know.
14: Did you ever have that problem with your daughters? I mean, that scholarships were something they were going to get to. They're going to fill out those applications.
13: No, I got very lucky. I had two girls who totally got that gig, and they were smart about it. And they walked away from school with master's degrees and no debt. And let me tell you, in this world today,
15: that's great.
13: Student debt is really the monkey on the back of a whole generation.
14: Mm-hmm.
13: It's huge. It's stopping them from doing so many things they want to do going forward. So if there's a way to not have debt and get the training you need to get out there in the world, go for it, I say. Absolutely. It's more important than ever, you know?
16: I think it's important just to add here, too, that it's not just scholarships for students. Yes, we have a number of those, but it's really, you know, later in life, people that are making a career transition, and you think, where do I start? Well, come and apply for a scholarship, because there's just a vast array of what's available.
13: I found people are transitioning in their 30s into an airline career because the airlines need pilots that badly. They are more than happy to hire a 30 or a 40-year-old pilot that has the training. And you're absolutely right. In fact, we have some specialty scholarships that are designed for people transitioning careers now.
15: Yeah, and we have some, the two in particular, that are, you have to either be over age 35 or the other one, you have to be over age 40 to apply.
16: That's right.
15: Wow. So kind of that way they're not competing with the students applying for those scholarships.
13: And also a mechanic to pilot transition.
15: Yes.
13: So where can people find you guys? In the halls here at EAA and also for our internet watchers and listeners.
16: So we're in Hangar B, booth 2042.
13: Booth 2042, and they can buy their breakfast tickets as well.
16: Absolutely.
13: And lunch tickets, I guess.
16: We have limited seats available for breakfast tomorrow, so we'd love for you to come over and see us today.
13: Online.
15: WAI.org.
13: WAI.org. So we've been talking with Peggy Chabrian, and we've been talking with Kelly Murphy from WAI.org, Women in Aviation International. Thank you so much for being on EAA Radio with us today.
15: Thank you.
14: Thanks, ladies.
16: So much.
17: Here's a classic out of the EAA Radio Archives from 2008. Lieutenant Colonel Frank Alvarez, the Wisconsin Air National Guard, thanks for joining us here on EAA Radio, and thanks for bringing this big, beautiful airplane here to Oshkosh.
18: Oh, you're welcome.
17: Not a very far hop for you, I would imagine.
18: No, it was a 21-minute flight.
17: Very good. But probably the ground repositioning is the biggest part of the mission for you.
18: Yeah, well, we had good seats for foreigners because of the stage, so we were real close to that, and then the next morning we had to get duked back in here. So, yeah, a little coordination going on the EAA's part, but they did an awesome job. So,
17: and they always do.
18: Yeah.
17: So we're in KC-135, an aerial refueler. Tell us a little bit about the airplane, what your role is with the airplane and its mission.
18: Okay, well, I'm an aircraft commander with on this airplane, so I'm the guy in charge, fortunately and unfortunately. But good guys with me, and we're based out of Milwaukee, Wisconsin. It's an Air National Guard unit, same as the Air Force, just a subsector of it, kind of side by side to it. Same training, same airplanes that we all fly, so we're all trained the same way. We come up, our primary mission is we're in air refueling, so we refuel fighters and bombers in the air to support our global reach and our national security and deterrence. I'm an instructor pilot in it. I've been flying for 20 years now.
17: Wow.
18: And yeah, it's been a long time. It's been fun though. Great people to fly with, best people in the world to fly with, best country in the world to be defending. You know, it's an honor to do it. We go great places. We do great things all over, and it's definitely been

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1: And the first generation stuff, like any with anything, and with most big airplanes, they had drums of oil, and they had to, in flight, they'd have to pump them and refuel them and stuff. But none of that. We don't have to do any of that stuff. It's a cleaner way of flying now. It's not the, you come down and you got grease on your face and oil and from being out in the wind and all. It's very, as you can see in here, it's very clean. There's no sign. You don't smell fuel. You don't smell oil. That's just the modern day flying. So it's
2: now if you didn't have to refuel anybody, what's the maximum duration of the aircraft?
1: Depends on how much gas you put on. If we loaded it up and tried to fly as long as we could. You know, this is not a book answer or anything, but we could get 18 to probably 20 hours out of it, and that would just be just to do that, just to see how far how long you could fly for.
2: Yep. Now what are the boom operators usually like? It's usually enlisted, if I'm not mistaken.
1: Yes.
2: I've heard it described as my job is to lay on my belly and pass gas.
1: Pretty much, that's what they do.
2: But so. it's a lot more skill than that, and frankly, they're flying that boom, aren't they?
1: Yes, that's correct. They are, and they lay on their bellies and pass gas, but they are very skilled. They are enlisted, so they lay down in the back, and they got a window that they look out of, and they fly a boom off the tail of the airplane. So just a big pipe that's about 25 feet long, and it's got 3-4 foot wings on it called rudder vaders that they use to control that boom with. So they have a stick that they use to fly that with. The receiver will come up and park about 25 feet below us and almost directly underneath where the boom operator is in the tail of the airplane. So they are underneath our airplane somewhat, and they will they'll park there, and then the boom operator will fly the boom down to them and make the contact with them. And it is like with an F-16, they're actually flying the boom right over the canopy of the airplane, and the receptacle for the F-16 is not 2 feet behind that canopy. So they're flying it right over their head at, you know, 400 miles an hour, 300 miles an hour, you know, in there. And it's not something that I know I couldn't go down there and do it.
2: Well, the Viper driver is just station keeping, and it's the boom operator that's actually doing the delivery, or is the Viper driver actually helping to make that contact?
1: Well, he's helping.
2: Or is there argument about that?
1: It goes both ways.
2: Okay.
1: So again, the Viper guy is going to come in, and he's gonna park, and he's gonna sit there, so they're both not chasing each other.
2: Right.
1: You know, he parks, and the boom operator is going to go after him, and we turn on pumps and pump the gas back to him. But he's right underneath our wake turbulence, so he's got a lot of crazy stuff going on, controllability stuff that he's dealing with. I've never been a receiver pilot on the other end of it, and there's a lot of, you know, you got to turn right to go left. And then once you get through that, now you're back to normal. So it's that pushing through it. And now that left is making me go left. It's not making me go right anymore. So, no, there's a lot of skill on both ends, and turbulence, weather, visibility. You can get sporty.
2: Well, I've heard with if you're refueling a C-5 or something, you've actually got a bow wave to deal with up there where you're flying.
1: Yeah, so it can actually push us, kind of like a wave. And you can feel that. So typically we fly with the autopilot on, but we do have requirements that we have to fly hands off, because real world, if it's not working, that's not going to, it's not a reason to not be doing it, so you have to be able to do it. So, but probably the biggest, the worst airplane that we're refueling is a C-17.
2: Okay.
1: And they create a lot of turbulence behind us, and you actually get a pressure between the tail of our airplane and the nose of the airplane. It'll actually suck them together. So if the autopilot comes off, which it does inadvertently, you know, our regulations are we have to have one hand on the yoke while we're refueling and another hand immediately able to apply the throttles. So when they click off, we get a real, that attraction between them, that low pressure that sucks the airplanes together, causes a huge pitch up for us. And I've had it happen. It's a handful of airplane, and it happens fast. And
2: Now, walk me through a typical rendezvous for a refueling. I gather you are pretty much, the idea is straight and level for this aircraft. Where does everybody else come in? What are your peace time and other time, weather minima, visibility, and so on? Walk me through one of those.
1: Okay, well, there's a couple different ways we can do a refueling. We can have a random, an en route where we meet 1,000 feet separated at a point at a time. So we're both going to meet there at 3 o'clock. We're going to be at 2,000 feet, they're going to be, or at 20,000 feet, they're going to be at 19. And it doesn't, you know, our headings could be 180 degrees off. Typically, it's not that way, but we're going to meet at that point in airspace at the same time. We're going to cross, and then we're going to join up, fly a track.

0: that another way is a point parallel where we're flying offset to their right and we're to their right when they're coming at us, and they're about 100 miles apart and we're flying directly at each other, but we're offset by about 8-9 miles. And at a certain turn range, we're going to turn in front of them to roll out a mile or 3 miles, 1 to 3 miles in front of them. And then we're going to start flying a track, and then they're going to pull up to the pre-contact, and we'll go through the procedures.
1: Cool. What kind of visual guidance does the Viper driver or whoever else you're refueling get? I mean, you've got the equivalent of a VASI under the airplane, or what's how's that work?
0: There are director lights underneath there, but that's more for them, just for a visual line or a reference line for them to pull up to our airplane, so they don't come up, you know, 10 feet below us and drive straight at us like in a car and you're pulling up behind us. It's going to be an angled, climb on a 45-degree, and they got lights and markers they can look at to keep them on that, and then they stop and they park, and then the boom operator connects up with them. Visibility, we have to have a mile or anything that our boom operator deems, if he deems it the other way, if he deems it insufficient, then he can terminate it. And same thing with turbulence. Severe turbulence, we're not going to refuel in. But up to moderate, things like that, it's going to be at the discretion of our boom operator and us and the receiver. And we'll decide amongst us all if it's something we should be doing. Is it training? Mm-hmm. Is this real world? Those all obviously make, weigh into the decision.
1: What have you flown, and how did you get here? What's your track been to flying this aircraft?
0: Well, I'm a Wisconsin boy. I grew up down State Line area, down by Sharon, Wisconsin. I went to Walworth Bigfoot High School, then to Madison, got a degree in bacteriology, believe it or not. I graduated in 88.
1: I just interviewed an F-15 driver that was an English major, so.
0: Yeah, so back then it was a little bit more, you need to be an officer, so you need your college degree to be an officer, and you need to be an officer to fly an airplane in the Air Force. So I graduated, I was working for a year, had the interest to fly all my life. Civilian instructor, just got into the Guard, found out about it. They hired me in Milwaukee. I went through Reese Air Force Base in Lubbock, and I flew T-37s for about 6 months, 100 hours or so. And then I flew another 6 months there, T-38s.
1: Nice.
0: And then, that was fun. So I'm glad I got to do that, because they don't fly those anymore in training.
1: Right.
0: The fighter guys get to do that. Everybody did it back then.
1: Right.
0: So then after that, after your year, you have your wings, so now you're a rated Air Force pilot. Treatment is different. You're not the student anymore. And I went to Northern California to Castle, another icon, closed. But that's where you used to learn how to fly the tanker, and that was about 6 months. And then I came back after that, qualified to the Milwaukee Guard, Wisconsin Guard, and off of active duty. So that training is active duty. You're in with everybody else. I was in an academy class. So I had 24 in our class. 20 of them were academy graduates. They all went wherever. I came back to Milwaukee. I've been back for 19 years now, flying this year, and instructor probably 4 or 5 years after I got back. Or I should say aircraft commander 4 or 5 years after I got back. A couple years after that, an instructor, and office stuff. And I got hired on full-time in 2000, so...
1: Fantastic.
0: It's been great. It's fun.
1: Lieutenant Colonel Frank Alvarez of the Wisconsin Air National Guard, thanks very kindly for joining us. For EAA Radio, I'm Stephen Force.
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3: And good morning, live from the Ronscott Communications Center. This is From the Stand. Lieutenant General James Slife is the commander of the Air Force Special Operations Command in Florida. And welcome to Oshkosh.
4: Thanks, Steve. How fantastic it is to be here.
3: It's kind of a whirlwind tour for you. You got here last night, so you haven't seen much yet.
4: Well, I've seen that there's 649,999 fellow aviation enthusiasts here, so that's pretty exciting.
3: That is true. And you grew up out of an aviation background, didn't you?
4: Well, my dad was a pilot in World War II, and so as I kind of grew up, I listened to these aviation stories, and, I don't think it matters whether you're 5 or 95 when you hear the sound of an airplane. If you look up, this is where you belong. And so what a lifetime dream it is to be able to join you here at Oshkosh.
3: You have a pretty extensive aviation career, but you started out in general aviation. That's where you learned how to fly.
4: I did. I learned how to fly at the Maxwell Air Force Base Aero Club in small airplanes, Cessna 172s and 150s and so forth. And my instructor pilot was a Vietnam A-1 Sky Raider pilot, and he's actually here. I'm hoping to link up with him at some point today. So, Wynn, if you're listening to this, I look forward to seeing you later today. But Wynn DePorter taught me how to fly, and you know, that passion has stayed with me for 35 years.
3: In the military career, what kind of assets have you flown?
4: Well, I decided I wanted to be a helicopter pilot in the Air Force, which is a little bit of a non-standard career path. You know, I was advised that if I elect to be a helicopter pilot, I could expect my career to top out at about major. And so, I've overachieved, I guess. So I started out as a helicopter pilot. I was an instructor at Fort Rucker in Hueys. And then I came into the Special Operations Forces. I spent most of the first half of my career flying assault helicopters, MH-53s. And then as I moved into more senior leadership roles, I really had the opportunity to fly everything in the AFSOC inventory.
3: So you've rotary and fixed wing?
4: I think a better rotary wing pilot than a fixed wing pilot, but I can land an airplane. What I've learned, so every time I fly, I go out with an instructor pilot in the other seat. And what I've learned is that every airplane in AFSOC, it doesn't matter if it's a big airplane or small airplane, they all land exactly the same way. You just point the nose at the end of the runway. And when the pilot in the other seat starts to kind of squish up in his seat and look nervous, it's time to flare. They all work exactly the same way.
3: I'm going to have to try that next time.
4: Yeah, you just have to make sure you've got an instructor pilot that's smart enough to know when to get nervous.
3: There you go. Tell us a little bit about what the overall operations that you take care of with Special Operations.
4: Yeah, so the Air Force Special Operations Command is about 20,000 airmen. It's a combination of different kinds of platforms. We're not only a major air command in the Air Force, but we're the Air Force component of the U.S. Special Operations Command. And so most of the things that we do are partnered with other service special operations elements. So whether it's Green Berets or Rangers or SEALs or Marine Raiders, those are the people that we employ with. And so it's everything from intelligence collection to strike. We have an AC-130 gunship here, which is, you know, the world's most lethal strike platform. To mobility, we have a CV-22 that does the assault mission for us, MC-130s. We have a whole variety of airplanes that do special operations missions really across the whole spectrum of operations.
3: Great, and we'll see another demonstration of some of the aircraft that are here today during the air show. The Osprey is always a crowd favorite, at least here at Oshkosh. And I'm just wondering if that's sort of what you've seen it at other places where it appears.
4: It is, and you know, probably not surprisingly, as I fly the different airplanes inside of AFSOC, one of the things that I've found is the one airplane that is the hardest for me to get my arms around is the Osprey. You know, it's a when it's in helicopter mode, it flies about like a helicopter, and when it's in airplane mode, it flies about like an airplane. But that transition from airplane mode to helicopter mode, it is I have yet to master that. And you know, you find yourself going 250 knots at 200 feet on a dark night, and then you know, you're 3 miles out from a dusty landing zone. And convert that to a helicopter and land in the dust. I tell you, that's some first-rate aviation skills, and I haven't mastered it yet.
3: Also, along with the manned aircraft that you have here, there's also unmanned element to special operations as well.
4: That's right. We've got an MQ-9 Reaper here at the show this week, and I will tell you that's a different kind of aviation. So I am the Air Force's senior rated remotely piloted aircraft pilot. So when I was 10 years ago, when I was an operations group commander, I checked out in the MQ-1 Predator at the time. And I think I'm the senior unmanned pilot in the Air Force. And what I will tell you is it is every bit as interesting as flying a manned platform. But it requires a great deal of situational awareness just to kind of project yourself into that airplane and think about who's in the airspace around you and what's going on the ground and that kind of stuff. It's a really different mental challenge.
3: What kind of missions are those flown in?
4: So those have been heavily used in the counter-violent extremism wars that we've been in over the last 20 years. They provide valuable intelligence because of the duration that they can stay aloft. And so if you have a platform that can basically provide an unblinking eye over a target for 18 or 20 hours. That's incredibly valuable information for the forces on the ground. And so that's really what they've been heavily used for the last 20 years.
3: Wow. Deep in the weeds on this one, but do the crew that are piloting those, do they switch off then if it's a 20-hour mission?
4: Yeah, absolutely. Okay. And that's, you know, and that's one of the thing that's kind of weird about it is when you step into that ground control station, you have to realize that, you know, in most cases, that mission has already been going on. And so it's not like you start at the beginning. I mean, you have to pick it up kind of mid-stride. And it really does require a good deal of mental gymnastics.
3: With 20,000 airmen under your command, what does a typical day look like for you?
4: Well, it's kind of a combination of what I call the here and now and the there and then. So there's a very temporal aspect to my job, which is, you know, some of what we're paying attention to and working on is really the what's happening tonight kind of thing. And so as we do operations around the globe, and it is around the globe, there are a lot of things that require our headquarters to support on a day-to-day basis. And so that's really the here and now mission. But then we also have a requirement to kind of think about the future. And my goal as an AFSOC commander is to make sure that the middle school kids of today that 10 years from now are going to put on an AFSOC patch, I want them to walk into an organization that's relevant to the nation and doing important work. And so we have to lay the groundwork now so that those middle school kids, when they show up in 10 years and become a part of AFSOC, they'll know that they're part of a really high-performing team that's relevant to the nation.
3: What's the greatest asset that you have within AFSOC?
4: There's really no question about that. It's not the airplanes. It's all about the airmen. The most important thing that we have, our human capital, is the competitive advantage of the Air Force Special Operations Command. And so, you know, the platforms come and go, and the technology evolves over time. But at the end of the day, it's the human capital that makes our mission happen.
3: That's excellent, and really very pleased to see some of your airmen here. We're judging some of the UAV competitions that were going on, and so again, encouraging that next generation of aviators to consider the Air Force. If someone would like more information about joining the Air Force or Special Operations, how can they find out more?
4: Well, the Air Force and the Air Force Special Operations Command, for that matter, have a robust online and social media presence. You know, a good place to start is at the Air Force homepage, www.af.mil.
3: Is there anything that you're looking forward to seeing this next couple of days before you ship out?
4: Well, of course, I'm always looking forward to seeing the airmen that I have the opportunity to work with. So I'm going to go over and see some of the AFSOC airmen, talk to them about their experiences. I mean, they're just like me. You know, they're little kids at heart, enthusiastic about the opportunity to be here. But I am looking forward to seeing some of the vintage airplanes. I've always thought, you know, the Super Constellations and Lockheed Electras and DC-3s are really just beautiful, beautiful airplanes. So I can't wait to walk around and see some of that.
3: All right. Sounds very good. And, General, we appreciate you taking time out of your busy schedule. Hopefully you'll get some time to see some airplanes today. Maybe even, I don't know, you may even have to take one home with you.
4: Yeah, I think I may take one or two home. If I don't, I'm probably doing something wrong.
3: That's right.
4: Thanks, Steve.
3: Thank you. And General Jim Slife is the commander of Air Force Special Operations Command in Hurlbut Field in Florida. This is EAA Radio.
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5: All right, good morning, ladies and gentlemen. Welcome to Aeroshell Square. My name is Fast Eddie. I'm associated with EAA Radio. If you're not listening to us, you're missing a lot. In front of me here, two of the finest characters I have ever met, courtesy of the Commemorative Air Force down in beautiful Midland, Texas. We have on the right here Colonel Lynn Fite, and on the left, and a character all in his own with plenty of experience doing exactly what I'm doing, has moved on to greener pastures because it was more fun. We have Colonel J.C. Brandt. Gentlemen, welcome to Aeroshell Square. And we're going to talk about your airplane here.
6: Well, very good. We appreciate the opportunity to come out and show our new airplane, old 927. For those of you that have not seen this airplane before, this is the old Diamond Lil airplane that flew with the commemorative, or used to be known as the Confederate Air Force, now the Commemorative Air Force. We acquired her in 1968 from Pemex, and we have always looked forward to the time when we could change her back over to her original configuration, that being a B-24A Liberator bomber, made in May of 1941, and she has been completely airworthy all those many years, and we just finished the conversion just a little while ago, and actually this is her debut presentation right here today.
5: Wow, an unveiling of sorts. Well, that's great. What kind of work did it take to reconfigure it back to the A configuration?
6: Well, it was originally, it had a landing accident in Albuquerque, New Mexico back in July of 1941, and Consolidated took it back and made a transport version out of it. It was known, it actually was the prototype aircraft for the C-87 aircraft, which was a transport. And it was sold after the war to Continental Can Company, and they made an executive aircraft out of it, and then it was sold to Pemex. Anyway, it took a lot of research by a lot of dedicated people in the CAF coming up with pictures and specifications and things like that to convert it back to the A model, because there was very few of them made. The most B-24s that you see are D models or J models later on. 27 different modifications to the B-24 as it come up through its evolution during the war. But if you go inside this aircraft, you will see exactly how it's configured into a B-24A. It was a bomber. This one here did not actually see combat service. It served as a training aircraft for the British during World War II prior to its accident. Anyway, a typical B-24 will carry about 8,000 pounds of bombs. About a 12-man crew, it would fly around 28,000 feet. We cruise here around 200 miles an hour. We don't take it up past 10,000 feet, so we don't have to have oxygen, and we treat her very nicely.
5: I was going to say, an airplane as old as this one is, you know, there's no way of saying that nicely. It is literally an old airplane. She's over 60 years old. And you kind of got to treat her carefully.
7: That's what I keep telling my wife. Look, I'm over 60. Now, treat us about right, you know. But like many other airplanes around the countryside, you know, our objective is to, you know, keep these airplanes flying. And that is the motto, you know, never forget. That's part of the Commemorative Air Force or its predecessor, the Confederate Air Force. And that's why we're here today. And that's exactly the reason we brought this thing up from Springfield. And, you know, keeping something like this running, you know, all the hard work goes to guys like Mr. Fife here and all of those people back there. And everybody that you see here is a volunteer, with the exception of only one person. And that person is called a slave because he happens to work on the airplane. He happens to love the airplane. His name is Gary Austin. And he hasn't done any engine work for, oh my, about almost all day now.
5: Wow.
7: We blew a cylinder coming out of Springfield. And, you know, what are you going to do? So Gary is a marvelous mechanic, and he loves these airplanes. You know, I think he gets paid about 8 hours a day, and he only works about 26 or 7.
5: That's not bad.
7: So it's incredible the amount of work, effort, and energy that go into keeping this aircraft running. And it's amazing to see. Of all the aircraft that were built, this particular B-24 and all of its successors were the largest number of any aircraft ever produced in the history of aviation. So there's more of these in all its configuration than any other aircraft ever built. I believe the number is
6: just under 19,000.
7: 18,700 and some. Of the 18,700 and some, we're down to two of them. There's only two of them left flying in the world, and this is one of them, and that's why we're glad to be here with the debut to bring it back and show the people never, never, never forget what this aircraft did, the way it did it, the men that served on it, the women who put it together, and everybody associated with a very, very famous aircraft.
5: You know, this is pretty wild looking at this airplane here. She's in immaculate condition. How long did it take you guys to convert this from the transport version back to the A model?
8: I don't know whether to answer that in years, months, days, or thousands and thousands of hours.
5: Well,
8: it's incredible. It was a transport aircraft, like Lynn said, and when Pemex brought it back into this country, we eventually acquired it many, many years ago, and then it sat for years and years before we got enough volunteers like this fellow right here. We're looking for a guy just like this. And, of course, anybody else here, that member of the CAF, because that's what makes this thing run. And years and years and years, we finally got it up, finally got its airworthiness certificate back in operation, although it never lost its airworthiness. And for many years, we've been touring it all over the country, trying to keep the memory alive and let people walk, touch, smell, and feel what an actual B-24 looked like.
5: Now, that's pretty wild, because I know you guys have quite a fleet of World War II vintage aircraft down here. How do you find the people to keep something like this together?
8: Welcome to CAF. Fast Eddie,
5: thank you.
8: We're glad
5: thank
8: to
5: you
8: have
5: much.
8: You as our latest volunteer. Don't you? What do you think of him? I thought
6: he's
8: that was
6: still
8: nice.
6: Work. Yeah.
5: Give me a wrench, guys.
8: There you go, guys.
5: I'll help your mechanic change a cylinder right now.
8: Absolutely. Now, that's exactly what keeps these things going. And the folks behind us over here, a couple of the colonels will be selling all kinds of information and things and memorabilia that you can take home from this B-24. But we invite all of you, every one of here, you should come on inside and take a look at one of the old original B-24s. It is not exact because we can't keep one of them flying exact, but we've done as much as we can in the latest year to bring this thing back and repaint it completely, and you should see the inside. It's been completely redone. So maybe, just maybe, with your help and yours and your help. Oh, yeah, there's a young lady can help. So that's what keeps it running, volunteers.
5: Volunteers. Well, you know, we talk about volunteers, but this airplane also runs on something else that's very important, too, and that's called cubic cash.
8: Cash. Yeah, we'd like to see some of that sometimes.
5: Well, I understand that, but let's face it, you're burning aviation gasoline.
8: Yep.
5: $4.50 a gallon right now. So about every time you guys decide to take this airplane somewhere just to turn the engines and do your run-ups, you're blowing through about $300 worth of fuel.
8: Well, $300 worth. That'll get us to the runway.
5: That's about it. That's
8: just
5: about it.
8: That'll just about do it at 4.5 a gallon or whatever the price happens to be wherever we happen to be. And I think, Lynn, why don't you tell us about a little bit of our fuel consumption and how we've been running through it.
6: Well, this aircraft will handle about, we have a fuel load of 3,000 gallons. Each engine burns 50 gallons an hour for a total of 200 gallons. We generally, for flight purposes, will compute the first hour at 300. So it kind of gives you an idea of what the fuel consumption is on this thing. And with the present fuel prices, you can see what it costs. We figure somewhere right around $6,500 an hour operating time to keep this airplane in the air. I would like to say this, that you were asking about how we maintain these aircraft. It's all through donations. It's through our PX sales over here. All of our people are all volunteers, as JC said. We have one paid crew member, and that's our crew chief. And the gentleman that did the restoration, not the restoration, but the reconfiguration on this particular aircraft. So that's how we handle that, and every bit of it goes back into maintaining this aircraft. So come on over here and buy something.
5: Yeah, really, ladies and gentlemen, this is how we, as average citizens, aviation enthusiasts, pilots, and EAA members, can help support memberships to the Confederate Air Force,
8: Commemorative
5: Air Force.
8: Thank you.
5: I always do that. Sorry, guys.
8: Join the crowd.
5: But memberships, cash donations, souvenirs, going and kicking a couple of bucks in to take a look at the airplane. All of us here are participating to help keep this beautiful airplane in the skies where it belongs.
8: Absolutely. And, we try and tell people about the aircraft and about its history and what it's used for, but we always know that somebody's got a question about it. So who's got a question about the airplane? I've got a lot of answers, and, boy, I sure hope they fit. Sir.
9: I just flew in the other B-24 last week.
8: You were. Yeah. Congratulations. Oh. You are a very rare person.
9: Ride.
8: You did. Well, congratulations. And how'd you like your ride in the B-24?
9: It was wonderful. Really a great ride.
8: Marvelous. Well, good. We're glad to hear that. Thank you. And where was that?
9: I flew from St. Paul to Eau Claire, Wisconsin.
8: Aw, lucky dog. Good for you, sir. We're proud of you. Nice hat. How about you, sir? Any question?
10: Are you selling rides this week?
8: We cannot sell rides at the EAA convention. Now, the EAA is running rides over here, and it's their convention, of which I've been a member for 30-plus years. But, no, we are not selling them here. This aircraft is going to be on tour, as it has for the last many, many, many, many years. And the following weekend, we go to Ypsilanti. They'll be for sale over there, and eventually they will get to Batavia and get over to New York this year. Well, let's see. Question was, how many dollars? What do you think, guys? What do you think? See, he's got a couple of bucks in there?
10: Are you going to have a DVD or a film on this aircraft?
8: I'm sorry, what's that?
10: A DVD or film?
8: DVDs are available right at our PX over here. There's all kinds of photos, background, and information. I don't know if they've got the DVD completed for this aircraft. That's right. I know we're building one just for this machine. Is it available, Lynn?
11: We're working on it right now.
8: Mm-hmm. We're working on it right now. Good question. Anybody else have any questions concerning the B-24?
5: Well, I do.
8: Absolutely. What can we do for you?
5: Okay, well, here you are with a 60-year-old plus aircraft, one of two flying in the world. Where do you go for parts?
8: Colonel Fife over here is one of the best scroungers I have ever seen in my life. He knows where all the old stuff is, and that does not include people. It does include parts. So, Lynn, where do we get all these?
6: Well, we get these parts anywhere and everywhere. We have a lot of people come up and say, hey, we happen to see this old part over here that we think belongs to a B-24. And we tell them, well, shoot a picture and send it to us. Now, I've got to unclaim what JC just claimed. I am not the scrounger. Our crew chief, Gary Austin, and the gentleman that has done the reconfiguration on the aircraft is the best scrounger I've ever seen. So if you happen to have an old part you think might work on this thing, give us a call, because that's where we get a lot of them.
8: Yeah, we pick up a lot of them. And about 3 weeks ago, and I've got one in my briefcase, there's a guy just north of Sacramento said, I've got a radio's chair, which was original in a radio operator's. And I said, send me a picture. We could probably can use that. So that's the way these things happen. I just happened to be at a fly-in, just happened to be talking about airplanes, happened to mention the B-24, and he said, you know, I got a radio operator's chair with all the seat and tie down. So that's how we get them, from you guys. That's how we get them.
5: Well, you know, we're talking about old parts and everything here, and unfortunately, the parts store for this airplane outside of private collections closed down over 60 years ago. What happens if you break something on the airplane that you can't find?
8: Hello, Gary Austin. I tell you, Gary, I'm telling you, he can build it, find it, scrounge it, bend it, melt it, mold it, whatever it takes. There's some marvelous talent around here, and we're always looking for more talent, so we know you've got the talent, guys. So that's how we get this thing running, that's how we keep it running, and that's how we plan on keeping it running in the future.
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15: This is Digital Dave.
5: And this is the grumpier than ever Tommy, Fast Eddie.
15: There were air quotes there.
5: Yeah.
15: couldn't hear them though, huh?
5: No, I couldn't.
15: And who do we have joining us now?
5: We have Kurt K-
11: Kotenberg from the Weather Forecast Office.
15: I strategically let him say your name because I'm not sure it's Kotenberg or Kottenberg.
16: Yep, he got it.
11: Okay.
16: I need a nickname, too. Can I be, if there's bad weather, I'm a beekeeper and not a meteorologist. Go ask
15: there
16: someone
15: you
16: else.
15: Go. After works for me.
11: After last night, we'll just call you Splash.
15: Yes, Splash. So you're the guy people call when they want to request VFR weather, right?
16: Something like that, yeah.
15: Let's see how that works.
16: We say the phrase is we're just in production, or no, we're the messengers. We're not in production. That's the man or deity upstairs.
15: And what's the other line? Everybody complains about the weather, but nobody does anything
11: about it. Yeah. You know, the one that I like is, well, we've got broken clouds this morning. No. We'll have them fixed by 2 o'clock.
16: I've never heard that. I like it.
15: There you
16: I'm
15: go.
16: I'm gonna use it.
15: So you didn't sleep last night because you were enjoying this.
16: Something, yeah. The past two nights, I've just been like watching the radar and like, you know, just.
15: Oh no!
16: Because yeah, that's some pretty bad storms last night. Fortunately, the worst of them. Well, not fortunately for the people in southern Wisconsin, but southern Wisconsin took the brunt of it, and it just missed us, like the really really strong stuff. So,
15: I was gonna say it was no picnic.
11: I'll tell you what, though. I love the weather out here solely for the fact that the lightning is incredible. There was a lot of it last night.
16: Yeah, quite the lightning show, too. And it's interesting just being on the grounds and, like, looking to the east even, how flat it is. And you can see, like, I'll bet there's some pretty amazing sunrises, too, out there with the
15: yeah.
16: You know, you can see for miles and miles. And, yeah, quite
15: big,
16: a lightning
15: big
16: show
15: sky.
16: Last night. Yeah,
15: we're from Pennsylvania. You don't get to see that.
11: No,
15: you
11: don't sure don't.
15: Too many trees and miles and little bumpy things.
11: Yep.
15: Technical description there.
11: Very technical.
15: Okay, so what kind of weather products do you disseminate? Strictly forecast?
16: Sure. So at the National Weather Service, you know, we get asked a lot by people in the public. You know, I work for the National Weather Service. People say, oh, what television station are you on?
15: Right.
16: We don't do that. You don't want this face on anything
15: apparently
16: beyond
15: somebody
16: this
15: did.
16: Web
15: you
16: camera.
15: Said you were on television
16: yeah.
15: earlier. And then they changed their
16: mind.
15: They
16: thought better of it.
15: Yeah.
16: So we're behind the scenes. So what we do is we have a great partnership. So first off, like a lot of what we do is we make the forecast, and then, you know, we're realizing, you know, how good is the forecast if the people cannot receive that message, and then if they don't know what to do when they receive that message. So it's really like the whole, you know, you got to go full circle with this entire forecast. So what we do is we make the forecast, and if there's like a tornado warning or a blizzard warning or anything like that, you know, we'll push the button and draw that. And then it goes out to the world. So like the television people, they'll talk about it. Then also, too, part of the main reason why we're on the grounds here is we provide support for the first responders here. So like the fire department, law enforcement, sheriff, state patrol, emergency management. So our big thing, too, is we make the forecast back in our little nerd computer room back at the office.
15: Nerd, it says that right on the door.
16: Yep. Knock and enter. And then we come out here and we're on the grounds and we help disseminate that message to our partners so that they know what to do, so that they can start taking the actions and the preparations and et cetera, that they need to do to keep people safe. So, you know, we're not just sitting at the cubicle making the forecast, but it's really delivering it to the public, delivering it to our partners so they know what they need to do if hazardous weather like the thunderstorms and rain from last night, you know, give them the heads up that that's coming and make sure they know how to keep themselves safe. So not only do we have a weather service office here in Green Bay, but there's 122 offices across the whole country pretty much doing the exact same thing that we do.
15: Okay, and I want to understand how you guys pick that percent number. There'll be a 37.5% chance of rain today. Do you just throw darts at the dartboard on that right. one or what?
16: Right. So yeah, we take a look at like the computer models and
15: there they are, computer models.
16: Yes. I mean, it's fascinating now with how much computers have gotten better and better and better. Like, there's literally like, you know, 50 models. Like, we can look at this, look at this, look at this, and you know, like our heads start spinning. So. Yeah, we really try to distill it down to, you know, like the best forecast range possible. And like, you know, you guys said you're from Pennsylvania, so like snow forecasting, for example. So we're kind of trying to shift a little bit how we message that. So say we're in the winter and there's snow. Instead of forecasting, there's going to be 5.2 inches of snow like here at the gas station on the corner. Like, you know, we're not really that accurate. Like, there's going to be 5.4 inches here and 5.3 inches there. Like, you know, just the measurements have so much variability. So instead, we try to get a range. So we'll say, like, you know, there's about a 70-80% chance that we'll have between 4 and 6 inches of snow. Because if there's like 5.2 or 5.3 or, you know, 6.1, like, it's not going to really make a too big of a difference. And then also, too, we'll communicate the impacts with that snow. So, like, if there's 5 inches of snow but 35-mile-an-hour winds, that's a lot different than 5 inches of snow and, like, 2-mile-an-hour winds and, like, that pretty snow globe. Like, a lot different impacts. So we try to communicate the impacts from that forecast as well.
15: Okay. We like to thought, well, since we're on the East Coast, we like to follow the hurricane models. And can't you guys get those computers to agree with each other? Come on. They're all over the place.
16: Right. So, like, if you really want to get down and look under the hood of how, like, the models and stuff work, so what we do at the Weather Service in Green Bay, you know, it all starts somewhere. And what we do is we launch weather balloons. We launch 2 balloons every day, one around 6 o'clock in the morning and one at 6 o'clock in the evening. And there's about 80 to 90 offices across the Weather Service that do the same thing at, like, their local Zulu time, like the exact, like, 11 to 10 Zulu time. And so those weather balloons, they have attached to them a radio sonde. It's probably not much bigger than this basket. Like, it's actually smaller than this basket. It's pretty light.
15: So you're talking, like a loaf of bread or smaller.
11: Yeah, hold it up to the microphone.
16: So we can hear how big it is. But anyway, so that radio sonde has, like, it takes the wind speed, wind direction, the temperature, like, all the way up from the ground to where it bursts. It bursts at probably about 100,000 feet. And it sends that back to the office. And so that takes, like, a photo of the atmosphere. Like, this is what it's like as we go all the way up the atmosphere. And then that photo goes into the computer models. And then the computer models, like, have all these insane, crazy equations, which is why, like, we need computers to do it, not humans. Like, I, by the time it took me to figure something out, like, you know, I'll probably have to have my kids do it because I'll be 90 or whatever, not be able to finish.
15: The nerdy weather door next door is the door labeled crazy, insane equations.
11: Yes.
16: Yep. So we go to that room and push the button, and the computers, that's why, like, the computer models, you know, if one model says this, one model says that. It's basically like the equations and the physics that go into those models are a little bit different. So, like, you know, if you have, like, a basket of air and you move it's way up in the sky somewhere and you, like, move it forward in time, like, each model handles how it moves a little bit differently. And then, so what we do is forecasters, especially in the first 0 to 24 hours, we're still better than the computers. So I still have a job.
15: Yay. That's interesting. Yeah.
16: We're still better than the computers. So, you know, if the models aren't catching it or, like, handling where the rain starts correctly, we as forecasters, we know their biases and we can kind of sense and adjust and maybe even kind of blend some model solutions together. And, you know, like, this model's good with the timing but bad with the location, so, like, you know, kind of we'll adjust it that way. So we try to add value to the forecast to, you know, ultimately help get the most accurate forecast possible to help protect lives and property.
15: That's a tall order.
11: That is a very tall order because the weather is so dynamic.
15: We learned that earlier today. The weather is dynamic.
11: Well, we learned that earlier today, and I learned that earlier at an air show that I was at a couple of weeks ago.
15: Everybody learned it last night in their tents.
11: Oh, did they ever.
15: So you'll have a job for the foreseeable future. Do you guys see AI coming into play at all?
16: It's interesting. I'm slowly becoming a little nervous. You know, the whole thing, I'm not an AI expert, but, you know, the whole thing is to just make sure that we're working for it and not the other way around.
15: Yes.
16: Or, no, it's working for us,
15: it's
16: not the other way around.
15: For you, yes, yeah.
16: Too early in the morning.
11: Wow. I'm sorry.
15: Oh, my God, he just blew their cover.
16: No, it still wants work for us.
15: It, though?
16: Yeah, hopefully.
11: You got to understand, when you start talking AI and weather forecast, I keep thinking of some weather forecaster who's going to look like Max Headroom.
15: Yeah.
11: You know? Yep. That's what I'm afraid
15: Who
11: of.
15: Who knows?
16: Yeah, or certainly a better voice than, you know, the guys always say, I have a voice for a newspaper, so.
15: I haven't heard that one. That's probably going to be on a T-shirt for us, but anyway. So it's still got to be part black art. I mean, you've got to have your gut feelings, your background right. knowledge of the geography, all that stuff.
16: Yep, and so that's where our experience comes in as well. You know, part of the element of where we're still better than the computer models for now, especially in the short term, is, you know, a lot of us, you know, we've seen how things play out over time, and, you know, we just... certain situations like the thunderstorms from last night, like, you know, like, oh, I see how this is going to evolve, and like the computer models don't even have any sense of what's happening. So that's where, like, as humans, we really add a lot of value.
15: I know a lot of this last night we're at our phones going, yeah, that looks like it's going to go north of us.
16: Yeah.
15: Wrong.
16: I was scared when I saw those storms out in Nisida there. They had like that 70 mile an hour wind, and like those were heading like due east, like for Oshkosh, like directly, and like that's when I started, my hair started getting really frazzled. It's like, oh no. And, you know, fortunately, the worst of the worst, obviously, they still got clipped on the grounds, but the worst of the worst kind of weakened and moved south. And so we dodged one there.
15: Okay. On the field, where can we find you guys and ask you more questions?
16: We're in the command post with the sheriffs and law enforcement.
15: Oh, so you don't have a booth presence?
16: No. No, we do, yes. So we ourselves at the Weather Service are in Green Bay stationed in the command post. So we could be right there with our partners and, like, showing them the exact radar and the exact clouds. But in 4MD, the federal pavilion, there's a NOAA NWS booth. And today, since the weather is not 90 degrees and humid and whatever, you might see Owly Skywarden. So,
15: oh boy,
16: especially in the morning hours.
15: All right,
16: that's our mascot's an owl, so be on the lookout.
15: Okay, an owl that doesn't fly in those bad weathers. Anyway, this is Digital Dave,
11: and I'm Fast Eddie,
15: and this is EAA Radio.
17: 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This is Don Fullilove. You might remember me as Goldie Wilson from Back to the Future 1 and 2. Just wanted to let you know that you are listening to EAA Radio.
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21: Good morning, EAA. Kevin, it's so good to be working with you today.
22: It's great to be here. It's another beautiful day in Oshkosh, Thursday, day 4, and we're already hitting the ground running. Like always, good momentum. It's been a heck of a big year so far, and we're just keeping the energy up.
21: And our first guest has found his way here. Our first guest is Matt Thurber, good friend of mine, editor-in-chief at AIN Media Group. He's been flying since 1975 or whenever that was, and writing about aviation since 1978. And he's got the best job in the world, according to him.
23: Absolutely.
21: How you doing, Matt?
23: It's awesome.
21: Great to see you.
23: It's great to be here, Amy.
21: So you told me that you found this amazing app that got you here this morning, and that everybody here on AirVenture should be using it.
23: Absolutely. I love this thing. It's called What Three Words. People are already sick of me talking about it, but I'm going to do it once more, and then I'll shut up.
21: Well, now it's on the radio, so everyone will know.
23: Excellent. So I'm trying to get show exhibitors to adopt this for their booth numbers, because what this app does is it splits the world into 3-meter square blocks and assigns 3 unique words to each block. So wherever you happen to be, there's 3 words that describe that position. Right now, for example, I'm sitting at Pint Shrimp Brewers, which is appropriate for Wisconsin, right?
21: Yeah.
23: And if I move to the building next door, it'll have a different 3-word identifier. But the great thing is you can copy and send this to somebody and say, this is right where I am. You can navigate to it using the What Three Words app or Google Maps or Apple Maps. And it makes it so much easier to find things. I use it to mark where my car is. If I'm looking for somebody at the show, I try to persuade them to download the app. Send me your position. I can find you under the shade tree, you know, 0.3 mile away from the food court or whatever. Wherever you are, it pinpoints your position. And I know EAA does a great job of putting the show together, but the mobile app doesn't really show you precisely where a booth is. And unless it's in one of the hangars, an outside booth is kind of hard to find sometimes. And if people would just use What Three Words to identify where their booth is, people could navigate directly to it. So What Three Words, it's free, and it's on Android and Apple. Please use it.
21: I will try to use it to be able to locate you later today, just for grins and giggles. Absolutely.
22: So, segueing in, with aviation and journalism, that's your specialty. What do you feel like would make a good journalist in getting to do both flying and reporting?
23: So, I have no formal journalism training, but I think I have one of the principal attributes you need to be a journalist in any field, and that is curiosity. And if I'm talking to somebody who says, I want to write about aviation, it's like, okay, how curious are you? Do you like to ask questions? Are you not afraid to ask some top people some tough questions? And do you keep digging to find out what the underlying real answer is? And if you're able to do that, and then just try to explain it to people like you'd explain it to your mom or your dad or your kids, that's 90% of the work right there.
21: You're an AMP mechanic as well as specializing in business aviation these days, but really the kicker in the last 2 days has been the announcement of finalization of Mosaic here at the show, which I know you've written about for AIN. Tell us what your view of that is, speaking of breaking it down and getting to the granular.
23: Absolutely. So, like everyone else, I'm excited that Mosaic is here, and I give a lot of credit to the FAA and the DOT for making it happen here instead of just telling us, oh, it's going to come later on. So that's great, and there's some fantastic news about Mosaic, the expansion of the number of aircraft that you'll be able to fly without a medical is just incredible. The one thing that I think is missing, though, is a little more attention to the maintenance aspect. It's great that experimental aircraft owners will be able to train and maintain their own aircraft, even if they didn't build it. But what about older certified aircraft? You know, I have this concept I call the maintenance burden. And the maintenance burden drives a lot of what is affecting the availability of mechanics these days. Every aircraft comes with a maintenance burden. And you can, you know, OEMs are always trying to find ways to minimize that, which is great. But we could vastly reduce the maintenance burden on the industry as a whole if we set a cutoff year for older aircraft and said, okay, once an aircraft is, let's say, 60, maybe 75 years old, it reverts into sport category automatically. And then the owner could take a training class and do the condition inspection themselves. This would leave a lot of mechanics free to do more important work. And I don't think it would have a bad effect on safety.
21: That's an interesting idea.
22: It could be, yeah. So are there any resources that are currently out there for mechanics to continue their training or to look into getting more training?
23: Well, that's another weird thing about the U.S. aviation industry. We have no requirement for recurrent maintenance training. Once you get your AMP certificate, you're good to go pretty much. There is a recency of experience requirement, but nothing like the 2-year flight review for pilots or flight instructors having to renew every 2 years. If you're an if you hold an inspection authorization, there is a requirement for either experience or training. But for regular mechanics, there really ought to be some kind of recurrent training requirement that you could fulfill by doing online classes or going to a battery maintenance school, anything. It just seems crazy that we don't have that.
21: We are talking with Matt Thurber, who is in charge of the whole of AIN Media Group. And you guys have such a spectrum of topics that you go over. You've just come from the Paris Air Show earlier this summer. eVTOL, you've got future flight as one of the segments that you really cover. What's the most exciting thing you're seeing in business aviation in general in terms of what's happening next?
23: Well, I don't know. I kind of feel like we're at a bit of a technology plateau, but what's exciting to me is being here at Oshkosh and seeing all the young people that are super interested in careers in aviation, and I'm just thrilled to see that.
22: We're seeing a lot of developments, too, with both a focus on safety this year at Oshkosh, as well as a lot of discussions about the mandate for unleaded aviation gasoline and also alternative fuels in general with electric airplanes, hydrogen-powered airplanes. How realistic do you think we are on a timeline to unveiling newer or alternative-fueled aircraft?
23: I think we're going to see a lot of development in that regard. What I like seeing here is that I was visiting Beta the other day, and they're just flying their airplane like it's a normal airplane. It's electric powered, and they've been flying it all over the world. It's incredible. But what they said that was interesting is that they're constantly iterating on battery development. They're not just sticking with a current type. It's as if a GA engine manufacturer like improved the design of their engine. Instead of sticking with something that now is just decades and decades old and hasn't changed, it would be
21: what a concept.
23: Yeah, I think they're gonna kind of lead the way in change, and battery technology is going to improve, the range is going to improve, and we're going to see these things flying a lot more.
21: And I think that we're still going to need pilots to fly them. And business aviation has also suffered from the drain where we have had a pilot shortage. We were speaking with GoJet yesterday, and they were talking about trying to keep building and keep that hiring going because they're really worried about when the majors start that giant sucking sound again. That happens in biz av, too.
23: Absolutely. It's business aviation's at a bit of a disadvantage because an airline career over the lifetime of a pilot starting out young is pretty valuable, and they have regular schedules, and it's a little bit easier lifestyle-wise. Business aviation, you have to be willing to be a little more flexible, although you sure get to fly some fun airplanes, right, Kevin?
22: I will second that. It's a wonderful lifestyle, and there is a schedule out there for everyone, so there are a lot of good jobs out there that offer an excellent quality of life.
21: That is absolutely true. So, Matt, we're coming to the end of our time. Where can people find you on the Internet? I know how to find you on the field now.
23: That's right. So please go to www.ainonline.com, and if you're a young, up-and-coming pilot, mechanic, whatever field of aviation you're into, the best way to learn about your industry is to read the industry publications like ours, but all the others, too. That's how I learned.
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0: And welcome back to EAA Radio. I am Wireless Mike, and today we are joined by Craig Fuller. And Craig is the president of the AOPA, and thank you for joining us today.
1: It's my pleasure. I'm glad to be with you.
0: Now, there's a lot of things that the AOPA does, and just a couple overview things of what is the AOPA and what do you guys do?
1: Sure. Well, you know, the Aircraft Owners and Pilots Association, AOPA, was formed in 1939 by a group of people who were concerned that perhaps general aviation would go away with the advent of war. They wanted to make sure that they could use their planes, that what, the regulations weren't going to be too onerous, we'd have airports that were open. In many ways, the mission is the same 71 years later. And we're working to make sure that our 412,000 members can fly without undue regulation, undue cost, and it can enjoy this this freedom to fly that really is quite unique in this country.
0: Okay, and there's a lot of issues that are going on right now. One of them is funding for the FAA. We've all heard about user fees. And where do things stand right now with the current reauthorization of the FAA?
1: At this moment,

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1: Is that are keeping this or preventing this from happening are not so much aviation issues as some labor issues that are caught up in the bill.
2: What kind of labor issues are...
1: It relates to the ability to organize, the unions to organize with some of our freight carriers and that sort of thing.
2: Okay. And other issues that are currently a hot topic is avgas. And what are we going to do? They're trying to get Hunter Low Lead replaced, but yet we don't have a replacement fuel for avgas. But yet most of these airplanes that are out and have been produced for the past 50-plus years, that's what they run on. What is AOPA doing in order to try to help with that?
1: Well, I'd certainly want to assure your listeners and our members and anybody who flies that the aircraft today that need 100 low lead are going to have 100 low lead for well into the foreseeable future. It's not going to go away. The policy of the U.S. is to take and remove lead from fuels.
2: Which is good overall.
1: And from an environmental standpoint, there's no argument it is good. It is our nation's policy. The Environmental Protection Agency recognized well over 20 years ago that aircraft engines were unique. And that's why over 20 years, some 200 different formulations of fuel have been explored. Almost 50 fuels have actually been tested, fully tested in engines, but none of them have been found to work as well as those that use the low lead fuel. Still, we do have to step up to this issue, and we have been working very hard with EAA, with NATA, GAMA, the manufacturing group, NBAA, really all of the General Aviation Associations, to make sure there's a process in place to determine what fuel will work for all of us in general aviation. As you say, those who have aircraft that exist today, those that will buy aircraft in the future. I'm pleased to own a 2003 A36 Bonanza. That's going to require, with a high-performance engine, that requires 100 low lead. But I think there are some good candidates out there, some good in terms of fuels. There's companies that are working on this very, very hard, very aggressively. It's important that while the EAA has a role in this, the FAA really is the lead agency when it comes to aviation safety and in determining ultimately what can be used safely in our aircraft and our engine. And Randy Babbitt has been here at the last couple of days talking about this issue. He was some of us met with him privately yesterday and talked about the issue. The FAA is really stepping in to a leadership position here to make sure the process is one which, as I say, leads to a solution that works for all of us in general aviation.
2: Right, where we don't ban the current thing we have before we have a replacement that is actually a suitable replacement.
1: That's essential, and that's a commitment that the FAA administrator made to all of us, both at this lunch meeting yesterday as well as in a larger gathering here today at Oshkosh.
2: Now, there's been a little bit of a movement with more diesel engines in light aircraft. Does that help with this fuel issue for those people who do have the diesels?
1: You know, I was earlier this year over at the Friedrichshafen in Germany, a big air show with general aviation aircraft. We saw quite a few diesel engine aircraft, diesel engine manufacturers that want to put their engines in aircraft. I think it's a very viable option for some people, and it's something that we certainly want to learn more about. It has the advantage of being able to use Jet A, which is going to be available with jet aircraft, certainly. So there, those kinds of alternatives are one that we should look to as well. Of course, changing out an engine just to be able to burn
2: right
1: a particular kind of fuel is an expensive
2: situation. But it is an option for new aircraft manufacturers moving forward as a way to resolve this issue moving forward. And it doesn't address the past of everybody who is still, you can't buy it. $30,000 engine,
1: right,
2: to put on your
1: $1,000 airplane. Right.
2: It's just not a practical solution. So, okay, and also I've heard that with some light business aircraft, the AOPA is doing something with the NBAA. What is the NBAA, and what are you guys doing together?
1: Sure. NBAA stands for the National Business.

0: Aircraft Association, Aviation Association, NBA. They represent organizations, companies that use aircraft in conducting their business. The NBAA has been a great partner. We work closely with them on a lot of legislative issues in Washington. And we put our heads together and we thought, why not jointly sponsor a conference, a light business aircraft conference, at our show in November, our AOPA summit, and at their NBAA show, which will be in Atlanta a little bit later this year, so that we are able to reach their members and our members at both of these shows. There's a lot of interest by people who are using aircraft in business. They want to know how to do it properly. They want to know how to deal with tax issues. They want to know about how to schedule aircraft and that sort of thing. And so we're going to bring together some good technical expertise in both Atlanta with NBAA and then in Long Beach with the AOPA Summit. And I'm really pleased we're doing it because the two organizations work well together. We work on a lot of public policy issues, and now we're kind of putting our heads together to think about how we can run a conference together, and we'll see what comes of it.
1: Yeah, there's a lot of overlap between you two, and it makes sense that you can try and bring some focus to your members of how they can better do things with input from the NBAA, and it also gives you some exposure to the NBAA people at their conference.
0: Indeed it does. And, you know, I have been fortunate. My first aircraft I purchased in 1979, and I've always been able to use the aircraft that I owned on business, at least part of the time. Mm-hmm. And that makes a big difference for people. And I really think I think our members will benefit, and I hope, as you point out, there'll be some NBA members who might like to see what they get exposed to at our AOPA meeting in Long Beach.
1: And when were those meetings again?
0: The Aviation Summit for AOPA is the second week of November, and about 3 weeks prior to that, about a month prior to that, NBAA has their show in Atlanta, both at NBAA. .com, I think, and AOPA.org. You can find more information on both shows.
1: Okay. And the other thing that I had some questions about, more specifically, a friend of mine had some pointed questions at, and he thought that you might know the answers are, is the FAA is doing a re-registration and renewal of aircraft registrations. And when does that get implemented, and what do you know about that?
0: You know, this process has been going on for a while to determine how best to make sure that the information the FAA has on our aircraft is current and up to date. There are lots of reasons for that. To be honest with you, some of them are security related. It's important to know who owns the aircraft that are out there today. And they've embarked on this process some time ago. We've been working with them throughout this process. We wanted to make sure it was not too onerous, it was not too costly. We think that the system they have is an online system, is going to work pretty effectively. We have more information about it on our website. We'll be facilitating and helping anybody who's interested in learning more or has any trouble with it. Our pilot information center at AOPA is taking calls on it. They're talking to quite a few of our members and explaining that it shouldn't take much time. It shouldn't be too difficult. It really is designed to make sure that the records are complete and up to date.
1: Okay, now my friend's specific question on that is, he's got a few project airplanes, and they're long-term project airplanes. And, you know, obviously when you have two or three projects, you're not going to get them all done at once. So what happens if his registration lapses while he's working on these project airplanes? Does he lose his airworthiness certificate at that point? And what would you have to do once it does lapse? Do you have a non-functioning airplane now that you can never use again?
0: You know, it's a perfect example of the kind of question that we ought to let our technical people answer. At the Pilot Information Center, either through the website, you can email them, go to our website, get the information and call them. You know, let us know if you're having that kind of a problem, because it clearly is not the intent for people to lose their airworthiness certificate. This
1: right.
0: is not meant to be an onerous process. If there's any of those kinds of questions that your listeners have, or your friend has, you can drop me a note, craig@aopa.org, and I'll make sure our people will get a response back to them.
1: But you don't think that there's going to be any serious problems with those kind of issues, project planes and stuff like that?
0: I really do not believe. I know that's not the intention, and I can't believe it would be a problem. And if you know, every once in a while there's an unintended consequence. There's a value and a benefit to making sure we have the right information, the FAA has the right information. But every once in a while there's an unintended consequence, and if that's the case, let us know. We have found that the FAA is responsive to us when we identify these problems, especially if it's something that's affecting a number of people. So, again, if it's a problem, drop me a line, craig@aopa.org, or contact our pilot information center.
1: And that's the added benefit of being part of the AOPA is that you do have a large organization like that. So if you do have unintended consequences in the legislation, there's a great body of people at the AOPA who can address those issues.
0: Well, I appreciate that. One of the things that also works for our members, I think, is that by calling us and letting us know of a particular issue that maybe we didn't envision or the government didn't envision, we can go to the agency that's involved and make sure they're going to address that problem. Sometimes issues involve, I've heard, for example, that someone will have a problem with a controller in a certain area. I fly close to 400 hours a year now. I'm in the system all the time. I believe we get terrific service from our air traffic controllers. But sometimes there's a training issue. And if we hear about it, we can identify it. We can take care of it. So I always say to people in my pilot town hall meetings, don't hesitate to call. We're there for you. We've got the people that come close to dealing with a couple hundred thousand calls and emails a year. So they like to dive in and solve problems.
1: Well, excellent. We do appreciate you coming in and spending some time and answering some questions. And if people here on the grounds have more questions, where can they find the AOPA tent and come and ask somebody some of those questions?
0: You know, my best description, because I race around here all the time, is that the AOPA tent here and elsewhere, but certainly here, is big, bright, and yellow. And we're not too far from the entrance, but you look for the big yellow AOPA tent. We've got people there that talk about our member benefits and programs. Insurance to credit cards, all sorts of different offerings we have. We're also having kind of fun. We've got a program going that asks people to sign up and engage in some way in support of general aviation. Maybe make a contribution, that's fine, but that's not, take somebody flying, talk to somebody about flying. And if you engage and you get in our system, I think we give you a free hat.
1: I got mine earlier yesterday, so it's a nice looking hat too.
0: Good.
1: And now, if somebody is unfortunate enough not to be here this week and they can't come out at Oshkosh, do you have a website that they can go to get this information and to become a member?
0: Sure. Don't hesitate to stop it. Look us up at www.aopa.org. Aopa.org. We have all the information there necessary to become a member. And we have a lot of information there about flying, even if you're not a member, that you can take a look at and learn more about flying.
1: All right. Well, once again, you've been listening to EAA Radio, and we've been talking with Craig Fuller with the AOPA, and I believe his title is President.
0: That's correct. Thanks so much. Glad to be with you.
1: Right, thank you.
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3: Good morning, and live from the Ron Scott Communications Center, this is From the Stand, and we wrap things up today. Wow, this Christy Yonkin, Matt Yonkin's wife, had a quote earlier in the week. She said, this is the longest and shortest week in history, and it certainly is. I mean, it's a long week for everyone who's out here and trying to see everything and do everything, but it's also so short, and there's so many people you want to talk to and meet. And one of those people is Adam Makos. Adam, welcome back to Oshkosh. I know it's been a few years since you've been here. What's changed in your mind since your last visit in 18?
4: Well, Steve, every year I love seeing the number of young faces here because that is the future of not just aviation, it's future gatherings like this. And so I love seeing these families come up with three or four kids and they all are wearing the P-51 Mustang T-shirt. And I say, okay, there is a future to this aviation thing we all love.
3: It is. It is good seeing seeing all the families that are here. And I think having the free admission for youth helps bring that together and just continues to reinforce the family element, which leads me into you and your story. For those who may not, I can't imagine anyone here doesn't recognize your name because you've written several books about history, about World War II, and most recently the book Devotion, which is the movie is based on. And we'll get into that in a little bit. But you and your brother came here and quite a few years ago, you were supporting Chuck Yeager and doing your own thing. You had your own magazine that you started as a relatively young teen. Tell us a little bit about how that all started.
4: It's really come full circle. And when we first came here, it was about 2000, and we were just a bunch of kids publishing a homemade magazine.
3: Literally.
4: We were camping under the wing of a plane. We would set up the Lycoming engine manufacturer, let us set up our little card table at their booth, and we would sell our magazine, which was about veteran stories, aviator stories, and it was about $3 at the time. That was what we sold them for, and we would tell people walking by, hey, it's cheaper than a hot dog. So that was our sales pitch. You know, we would stay out here for a whole week, you know, eat at Friar Tuck's every night, and that's how humble it was in the beginning. Just a bunch of kids getting sunburned at a card table. Now we're back to promote the movie Devotion, and thankfully I've had this amazing career thanks to all the people who've helped me along the way. Everybody who bought one of those magazines, now I get to write books and write really great stories.
3: Aside from Devotion, what are your other titles that you've had published?
4: The best known book is A Higher Call.
3: Right.
4: And that was the one where I feel like I found this winning lottery ticket that somebody had left on the ground. It was about a German fighter pilot in World War II who spared an American B-17 bomber that was badly damaged and limping home. One of the most incredible war stories. Two enemies meet in combat. The German decides not to shoot down this bomber. The American never forgets it, and 60 years later searches the world for the German, finds him, and they become best friends and fishing buddies. Franz Stiegler and Charlie Brown. And the book was A Higher Call. It's, I think, one of the best-known and biggest-selling aviation books ever.
3: When you approach that book, when you approach Charlie Brown about doing that, how did you get him to kind of open up? I mean, you're a younger person, right? And I can see where there might be some reluctance to maybe tell the story. Who is this kid? Where did he come from? How did you build that rapport to get them to both of them to open up and share their story to the world?
4: Well, they knew our motivations were very true because my grandfather was a B-17 radio operator in the war, so I kind of had that family heritage and respect. With Charlie Brown, it was really interesting, though. When I went to him, I said, Mr. Brown, I'd love to tell your story for our little homemade magazine. He said, Adam, you got to understand, I'm not the hero in this story. I'm just a character. He said, the hero is the German pilot, Franz Stiegler. And if you want to do this story, you have to start with him. And so he opened the door for me to meet Franz Stiegler. He said, there's one catch. His health is not good. He's not traveling. You have to go to Vancouver, Canada. And so being a 23-year-old kid from Pennsylvania, this trip across the country, it was a big deal. Meeting my first German fighter pilot was a big deal. But when I sat down with Franz, I realized that you didn't have to lose your humanity, even if you were wearing the wrong uniform in World War II. And so once I interviewed Franz, then I went down to Miami and I spent a week at Charlie's house living with him there. And it led to just this magical story that, you know, it's better than a movie.
3: Very true. We're talking to Adam Makos, who is an aviation author. His most recent book is Devotion, of course, the movie and the Corsairs that we've all seen here this week. You and Tom Hudner kind of teamed up. It's similar to what you and Franz Stiegler and Charlie Brown did for A Higher Call. And the same sort of scenario play out in that as well, just sort of building a relationship and then extracting the story?
4: It was starting from ground zero because I knew nothing about the Korean War. I knew Tom Hudner had the Medal of Honor. I knew he was in that elite club, and I knew he had done this heroic act. What Tom did in 1950 during the Battle of the Chosin Reservoir was to intentionally crash land his aircraft to try to save his wingman, Jesse Brown. Jesse happened to be the Navy's first black aviator. And although his attempt to save Jesse was unsuccessful that day, it was the gesture. It was the audacious thing. The captain of his aircraft carrier said, there has been no finer act of unselfish heroism in military history. So it was a big deal. He got the Medal of Honor from President Truman. And Tom used to tell me, he would say, you know, I don't wear this medal for myself. I wear this medal for all who served and for those whose acts of valor may have gone unnoticed. His was noticed, a carrier landing on a mountaintop, but a lot of other heroes never came home, and he carried that with him. So when we wrote this book together, it was a very serious and very powerful labor of devotion. And to do it right, I figured if I'm going to write a Korean War book, and there weren't a lot out there, there were not a lot of Korean War movies you could watch. MASH was about the best legacy the Korean War had. Right. I decided we had to go to Korea. And so in this case, Tom Hudner and I went to North Korea. We tried to find the remains of Jesse Brown.
3: And that was an incredible opportunity, and I'm sure logistically, politically, very difficult to navigate. You were unable to do it because, in the end, the weather wasn't cooperating, but everything else came together for you, you and Mr. Hudner to make that trip.
4: It was amazing. The monsoons did hit. We couldn't get to the crash site, but we did get a message from Kim Jong-un, the young dictator of North Korea, and he said, he threw one of his colonels, they said, the marshal, Kim Jong-un, appreciates what you've done, Captain Hudner, to come so far after so long to keep a promise to a friend. And he pledges the Korean Army will help look for Jesse Brown. So maybe someday we're going to get a note from them saying we found him.
3: Yes. And the title of the book, Devotion, is it just means so much on so many different levels, because Tom Hudner stayed in contact with Jesse Brown's family. I talked to Jamal Knight, his grandson, the other day, and he related how Mr. Hudner would anytime there was a memorial for Jesse or a remembrance of what, he would be there. He would be there to support Jesse's memory and the family. So that devotion continued right until he passed away. And one of the big things was, of course, that trip to North Korea, continuing to try to fulfill that promise.
4: Absolutely. And a lot of people don't know that after the war, after Tom got the Medal of Honor, his hometown gave him a cash award. They kind of passed the hat and said, let's buy this guy a new car or something. And he took that money and he sent it down to Jesse Brown's widow, and he put her through college. The devotion continued his whole life. And when I handed Tom my copy of the book and I said, would you sign this for me? He thanked me for writing the story of an incredible, unusual American hero. And he wasn't talking about himself. He was talking about Jesse Brown. Even when he signed my book for me, he didn't realize the book was also about him.
3: And a great story. If you have not read the book yet, you need to. And if you're on site, Adam will be in Author's Corner in just a little while at 11 o'clock this morning. His last signing of books. And how has it been so far?
4: It's been a tremendous response. When you ask for a show of hands, how many of you have seen the movie Devotion?
3: Right.
4: Everybody's seen it. That movie has done wonders. It's put a face on the Korean War.
3: It certainly has. You've been very busy throughout the week. Any highlights that kind of pop to mind?
4: I think I'm just amazed by the quality of the people at AirVenture. And sometimes when it's been a year or two since you've been here, Right. You forget that. You know, just the decency and the shared values and the cleanliness and the fact that we're all patriots. We all love these aircraft. And in a lot of ways, aviation is uniquely American. You know, it's we were the leaders in it. We got to the moon. You know, Boeing is as American as it gets. And I think we all feel a great deal of national pride when we see these aircraft fly. It's about the people who flew them. It's about the history of this country and everything we stand for.
3: Good. What's next on the docket? What you got a piece of paper in the typewriter? You ready to go? What's the next?
4: Next,
3: if you can
4: book,
3: share.
4: I can share. It's the first time I've actually told anybody, really. My next book is going to be an incredible story of an American bomber crew during the low-level tidal wave raid against Ploiesti, the Romanian oil refinery. It's the most important target of World War II, and it's about what happens when that young American bomber crew, B-24 crew, gets shot down and they crash land on the estate of a Romanian princess.
3: We'll look forward to it. Do you have any potential release date?
4: It'll be out in spring, summer 2025, so
3: okay. Maybe
4: we'll come back to AirVenture and we'll debut the book here.
3: We'll look forward to that. Adam Makos, thank you for returning to AirVenture, for being a part of the devotion and course celebration here at AirVenture 2023, and I wish you much luck. Again, he'll be at Author's Corner at 11 o'clock this morning, so hustle over there and you can meet him in person.
4: Thank you, Steve.
3: This is EIA Radio.
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5: I think I've always wondered what it would be like to build an airplane of my own. I know people say that you don't want to fly an airplane that I built. I don't know why they say that.
6: Why would they say that?
5: I don't know. I used to build really good model airplanes, but we have somebody with us right now that knows everything about building an airplane from scratch. Mark Cook is the editor-in-chief of Kit Planes, and he's also a journalist for 30 years. Kid to me. But he's a rated pilot, of course, but he's managed to complete two airplanes, an Aero Designs Pulsar XP and a Glassdoor Sportsman 2 Plus 2. So what's the secret, Mark? Welcome first.
6: Thank you.
5: What's the secret to building a kit plane?
6: Perseverance, more than anything else. A lot of it is the belief that you can do it. So, you know, I came into the industry. I was working for AOPA at the time. No one there really understood home builds particularly well. I mean, they're very much production aircraft centric, but there's something about the innovation and the new designs and the opportunity for expanding beyond the typical Cessna or Piper that really interested me at the time. So, you know, I jumped into the industry, and this was early 90s when I started to get interested in that. And I have to pay homage to the guys who built these airplanes. You mentioned from scratch earlier on. I didn't build anything from scratch. My first airplane was a full-on kit. And when you really look at what we started with in this industry, with a set of plans and here's where you can get the best spruce and here's the right kind of material to use, we've come along. I mean, even to that point in the mid-90s, early 90s, we'd come a long, long way from the roots of home-built aircraft. And I, you know, we still had that available, and that's the beauty of this. We still have, you can build stuff from plans, you can build stuff in your garage from things you bought at Home Depot if you really want to do it. That's obviously available to you. But we came a long way. So, you know, my first airplane was a kit. It was a big, you know, fiberglass plastic thing that I glued together. And I had people come up to me and say, "You're really going to put yourself in that airplane?" I said, yeah, not only am I going to put my family in that airplane, too, because I believe in the design. I believe that I followed the directions. We had lots of checks and balances, and I was confident in it. So.
5: Well, and that's a really interesting point. When people are building kit airplanes, it's not as if they build them in their garage, finish them, and take them out to the airport and go fly.
6: Oh, no.
5: What kinds of checks and balances are there on a kit plane?
6: Well, there are a lot. Nowadays, they're self-enforced. I mean, there used to be an issue of you'd have a closing inspection. So before you closed off things where you couldn't see how the systems were laid together, you were required to do that. That hasn't been the case for a long time. But you have a number of things. You obviously do a lot of photography. Of course, it dates me now. I have a stack of slides and prints of the Pulsar coming together. So there's lots of documentation there. But, you know, as the manuals progress, the opportunity to check your own work as you go along really, really helps. And then there are user groups. So you've got lots of ways to talk to people and say, am I doing this the right way?
7: Yeah, tech counselors. My husband, after building the Kit Fox and then the RV-10, he became an EAA tech counselor. He also, in between, got his AMP because he had the repairman certificate. He got so interested in that side of it that he went ahead and he capitalized on the skills that he had, and that AMP came in very handy when in between airplanes we had a certified airplane. So there's lots of new skills that you end up having. And now he is one of those people who goes and consults. He's called regularly from three different EAA chapters in our region to go take a look at the project and tell somebody how they're doing, maybe make suggestions. It's really important to have those user groups and forums and tips. I mean, it's a big group of people. How many home builds are out there now flying? Mm-hmm.
6: Well, we have more than 30,000 out there flying, and you know we have lots of groups. Obviously, the vans are the predominant group, and we have a really vibrant community around that. It's probably no joke to say that on any good-sized airport, there's probably at least one RV being built, and probably multiple being built. So you have the opportunity to in your own area, or maybe an airport or two away, to get firsthand help with someone who's in the process. And of course, it's all a continuum. You know, you have people just starting, you have people who have finished their airplanes. We have lots of repeat offenders. So people will build one and then they'll go, well, I really kind of want the four-seater. I really want a tail dragger. I really want a different kind of airplane. So they'll build multiple types, and they gain experience from each one of those things. And we all have made mistakes in airplanes. I mean, if you looked at either of my airplanes and, you know, stood next to it, you wouldn't see the 30 things that I see that just go, oh, God, why didn't I do that better?
7: Oh, yeah, ours is not a show plane either. I totally understand what you're talking about.
6: But you do deep dive, and I think that's one of the beauties of building your own, you know, whether it was the long way with the Pulsar through the 2 weeks of taxi program that I did with the Sportsman, you get a truly intimate knowledge and experience in that airplane. You know, if something feels funny in the control system, you know, okay, it's probably this, or this. And it's not a guess. You know it because you built it, you've seen it, and you've seen the thing completely naked.
7: Now, let's talk about outreach and growth. Aviation in general, the numbers bother me because every year I look at the FAA stats, and pilot population's aging and shrinking. What are we going to do about this?
6: Well, it's a tough thing. And you know, Amy, you know this. And as I went away from airplanes for a while, I went and played with motorcycles for a little bit and worked in some e-commerce. And I don't know if it makes us feel any better or not, but motorcycling has much the same problem. You have a core group of people who came up through it, baby boomer-ish, and as they start to either they age out either through injury or lack of interest or something like that, and they, you know, the pool shrinks. The question, and this is the question given to big companies like Honda and Yamaha and Kawasaki and Harley Davidson and Ducati, how do we fill the I hate to say the bottom end of the funnel, how do we fill the funnel? So we really do need to think about who's the next customer. How do we get people interested in home builds? And my feeling is, and this is something I want to go forward with in kid planes, is video content is a huge, huge part of it. We haven't done nearly as much as we should, honestly. So you reach people through YouTube and other and social media in ways that you're not going to get on the newsstand. I mean, we don't have newsstand sales anymore. I mean, that's kind of a thing of the past. So how do you reach these people where they are? How do you get to them where they are? And I think that requires a bit of explanation. We have all had that idea of what is a home built. You actually can build your own airplane. I don't know how many cocktail parties I've been to where I say what I do and they go, you can do that? Really?
7: Yeah.
6: And, you know, then I have a 30-second elevator pitch. It's like, no, okay, that you can do that. And it's really a lot of fun and you get a lot of value out of it. So we need to introduce a whole generation of people who may not even be thinking about flying at all as this is a possibility of something. You know, there's a huge maker undercurrent. There's a lot of people. We see a lot in motorcycling. We somewhat derisively call them hipsters, but they're guys who will take 70s Hondas and completely tear them down and rebuild them and make something. They make art out of these things. And if you really think about what they're doing, it scales. You could scale that to maybe it's a restoration of an older GA airplane, or maybe it's building of a modern classic airplane. You know, Kit Fox comes to mind. So I think there's some interest there. There's some nascent interest that we just have to go, we have to kind of pick away at it and get the right message to them and tell the right story. This is fun. These are great airplanes. Flying is tremendously fun. It's tremendously valuable. It's hugely rewarding. And there's nothing more rewarding than hopping in an airplane you built.
7: Oh, I would agree with you 100%. There's also one other factor about building as opposed to buying, and that's affordability. And it's affordability on two factors. One, you have the fact that avionics and general ability to make choices about how you put your airplane together that can make it very, very affordable for you. But also, on the backside of it with your repairman certificate and the fact that you're not constantly searching for certified parts that have to have a TSO and all this other stuff, it's much more affordable on the backside.
6: Oh, no question. I mean, it's a little apples and oranges, but the airplane I had before the Sportsman was a Bonanza. Those are Bonanza guys are going to be upset with me. They can be a money pit. Mine was perhaps not as well maintained in its past as it could have been. A little asterisk right there. But the annual on that airplane could be, you know, really range from completely dispiriting to horrifying. And the Sportsman, albeit a much newer, much simpler airplane, was virtually cost-free. I mean, spark plugs, the occasional tire, things like that. Combination of being a brand new airplane and being something that I can go do the work on, and it's a lot of off-the-shelf stuff. There are a couple of Beechcraft parts that I had ordered that I had to sit down. I was in a cold sweat for the cost of those. So home built to get around that in a really important way. And it really is nice. Again, you're opening up your own airplane. You're understanding it so well. And you're really, if you have built the airplane, you are 100% qualified to maintain it.
5: So if people were wondering, what's a good airplane to start on that I want to build? Is there a kit that is kind of the I don't want to say the baby version, but I should say a version that's not too terribly complex for someone that would like to begin and actually get to the end and fly the airplane?
6: That's a good question. It's extremely hard to answer, and I'm going to pivot to the.
5: We'll just scratch that question.
6: No. I think it really comes down to what's the airplane that you like. I mean, what do you want to do with it? What kind of flying do you think you want to do? Do you like a traditional high wing tail dragger? Do you want something sleeker like an RV-12? It really is what interests me, and then do your research. What are the reputable companies in that area?
7: And Kitplanes has a tremendous website where you can do a lot of that research. Where can they find Kitplanes? Here on the field and also on the web.
6: We are actually in the C building at 1008 and kitplanes.com, and we have a brand new website that just launched. It's gorgeous. I want to thank Omar, our IT guy, for making it happen. I'm really happy with it.
7: Oh, that is awesome. We've been speaking with Mark Cook. He is the editor-in-chief of Kitplanes magazine. Go see him in the hangars or online. Thanks so much for being a guest on EAA Radio.
6: Thanks, Mark. My pleasure.
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8: Thank you for having me.
7: Cade is Chief Government Affairs Officer running the Government Affairs Program for Vertical Aviation International. And for people who aren't familiar with VAI, they might remember HAI.
8: That's correct.
7: Welcome to EAA Radio. Tell us what you guys have been seeing here on the field at Air Venture this week.
8: Well, we've been seeing some great aviation, of course, but obviously, we love to see the vertical aviation. Lots of helicopters out there, and it was great to see Red Bull flying yesterday.
7: Oh, yeah, that's crazy, isn't it? We were speaking with somebody earlier this week who got to fly with Red Bull in that helicopter.
8: Oh, that's great.
7: And described the disjuncture of looking upside down through the rotor.
8: That's great.
7: It was very, very interesting. Absolutely fascinating. Tell us a little bit more about why the name change and how vertical aviation is really evolving very quickly.
8: It is truly evolving quickly. Our name change was part of the recognition of what our aircraft do. As we talked about, obviously we are a helicopter association still, but we wanted to recognize the other aircraft out there that do vertical flight, vertical lift. And so the name change is meant to be more encompassing and also representing really what we do.
9: So with vertical lift, we know that the Reauthorization Act of 2024 that came out with the FAA included several sections specifically dedicated to improving infrastructure and routes for vertical lift. Are you seeing any of that be implemented already, or are the details still being settled?
8: That's a great question. That's a day-to-day fight, isn't it? Part of the issues that we have as an association is defending our current infrastructure and also ensuring that we have access to the airspace. We have a number of states who are currently fighting very local issues on those very issues of the restrictions and other access issues. So we are fighting to make sure that we don't lose access and we keep the infrastructure. As it relates to the Reauth bill, we are working with Congress to ensure that that does move forward for those top priorities of ours.
9: So it sounds like you are getting a little bit of pushback with trying to develop infrastructure. Is that correct?
8: I would say at the local level, there's always issues, as you've seen with other general aviation airports out there, that there's issues that we have that we need to help educate the public on why general aviation is important, and specifically while vertical aviation is serving the public good, why we are needed in the communities.
7: The vertical aviation, as it's moving forward with eVTOLs, seems like there's a lot of room for serving the public good from autonomous all the way back to pilot controlled. Can you elaborate a little bit more about some of these new technologies and how they're changing things even with, like, relief work?
8: We're excited to see the new technology coming into play. Those are our members as well. We're excited to have them in our membership. They strengthen the entire vertical aviation industry. What you see helicopters doing now is a model of what AEM and other new technologies will be can be able to do in the future. The aircraft that are flying now, we've seen some. Beta and Joby's here. Whisk with from a drone perspective out delivering items, right? Those are some what they're doing in Africa is great, right? With drones providing life-saving medicines and other medical care that they need right instantaneously, just about. So absolutely, AEM will be a great addition to the vertical aviation industry and being able to serve our public good.
7: Yeah, I'm really excited to see them here as well, and Beta Technologies flying. The idea of being able to move cargo like that. And again, where you used to have slingline and you used to put people down from helicopters, now you can put drop from a drone the
8: life-saving medical,
7: medical stuff, food if that's what you need, and do so in a way where you're not having to throw stuff out with a parachute out of a C-130.
8: Correct.
7: I mean, there's benefits to that, but there's also a lot of risk involved.
8: Sure. And we're excited to see the new technology come into play. As you said, I think there'll be some great public benefits, as well as just the expanding of technology of what opportunities are available for vertical aviation, how we expand that, and how we actually get out into more being able to relate with the public.
9: What sort of interactions have you had so far in terms of discussing technology improvements with the public or what is coming in the future?
8: So we have the world's largest, not as large as this, but the world's largest convention for the rotor world. It's called Verticon, and that is held typically early March. This year it's in Atlanta, Georgia. And that is a great opportunity where we bring the world together to talk about vertical aviation issues. And that's where we address the public, address the industry, and we're talking about new technologies, new issues that can help improve the vertical aviation industry.
7: Also, I think that you've found yourself having to defend a lot of helicopter sightseeing, tour, and other issues in the urban and also some of the park environments.
8: Absolutely.
7: That's got to come under your purview as well.
8: It does. Community compatibility is a top priority of our association and of our members. Flying Neighborly is a program that we've developed so that our operators are always aware of the sound footprint and that they can help minimize that sound impact footprint, I should say, to the community. But we're always looking for ways to work with the community, whether it be routes or altitude, so that we can help minimize and be able to provide or continue to have that access.
7: We're talking with Cade Clark. He is Chief Government Affairs Officer for Vertical Aviation International, VAI. I'm a big fan of anything that's vertical aviation, even though I am a fixed-wing pilot. Mosquito control is near and dear to my heart because I live down in an area where that is really, really a necessary evil of modern life. But people don't often understand what the helicopters are doing because they need to – they use very precise runs. Mm-hmm. They are using a very – inert to human product, but they're low. Mm-hmm. They're 75 feet in the daytime doing those runs. How do we really get that out to the community so they understand that we're helping you stay healthy by doing this?
8: Absolutely. And that's part of our work that we're doing as an association to get that message out through events like this, events where we're really getting out to the public to share that education. I think a lot of people don't understand the actual relationship that they have with helicopters. Our operators are down in the Gulf. getting helping with the gas and oil pipelines, right? Our operators are out there stringing up the utility lights for the grid. So when you fill up your car with gas, when you turn on a light in your room, a helicopter helped provide that energy. A helicopter helped provide that electricity. And people just don't understand that connection. So that's part of the, and as you said, helping you be able to live in Florida.
7: Yeah, exactly. Right? I couldn't walk a dog if mosquito control didn't exist.
8: Exactly right. And so that's part of our job of helping educate the public.
9: And on the topic of dealing with the public, there's been a lot of talk about safety this year, especially aviation safety has taken a public spotlight. There's been a lot of interest gathered. Helicopters, I almost think, are more visible or like are a lot more seen than some airliners. If you're not near an airport, you're not really going to see an airplane. It's way up at altitude. But helicopters are out there working,
8: correct,
9: doing the several tasks that you talked about. How does Vertical Aviation take a focus on safety and making sure that they're continuing to run safe and efficient operations?
8: That's a great question, because we are in the public eye because of what we do. We are serving the public good. We have safety as our top priority. We have a number of safety programs within the association that we are helping our operators expand their own safety programs. SMS, as everybody's aware, is coming out. That's something we heavily promote. A number of other safety programs, classes at Verticon, classes that we do throughout the year. Our focus is 100% on safety and continuing to move the industry forward on safety.
7: SMS, for those of you who are not tied into the jargon, is just another acronym for safety management systems.
8: Correct.
7: And it includes another jargon, SOPs.
8: That's
7: very, very big.
8: Correct.
7: So the goal is to try to integrate both the maintenance departments, the flight departments, the management departments in a whole program of always being safe. A lot of SMS systems coming out of places like VAI mm-hmm. are really designed so that there's a feedback loop, so that when there's a problem in maintenance, they can immediately get management and the pilots on board so that they can solve the problem together.
8: That's
7: magic, isn't it?
8: That's absolutely the key. It has to be scalable, and it has to have that feedback loop. If it's just something sitting on a shelf, it does no good to anybody.
7: If it's not used, the manufacturers, I won't name names, if it's not used, bad things happen.
8: Exactly. And so that interaction, that collaboration, that commitment to safety, starting from the top down, is critical. And that's something that we preach every day at VAI.
7: You've got an interesting collaboration of board members at VAI. I was looking at their bios, and I was going, wow, they're from everywhere in there. I would love to know, first of all, where you are on the field here at AirVenture, and also where people can find more information about VAI online.
8: Thank you for that. Yes, our board is a great group of folks who help provide the strategic overview for the direction for the association, and it just shows how interesting Vertical Aviation is, because they do come from all walks of life. We invite everybody to come over to our booth, 363. We're right across from Boeing Plaza, or check us out on the web at verticalavi.org.
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7: Hot swapping as usual again.
9: Always on the move here, never a dull moment.
7: Exactly. We now have Chris Clark. Chris is with Sporties, where his passion for aviation has evolved into creating training content for Sporties.
8: That's right.
7: And David Lighting is EAA's Eagle Program Manager, responsible for Young Eagles, Eagle Flights, and various EAA Learn to Fly initiatives. You guys have something very interesting going on. Speaking of Learn to Fly and proficiency initiatives, tell us how you hooked up and created the Virtual Flight Academy.
10: Yeah, I can kind of kick it off, because it's actually a relationship that, or a program that probably dates back to 2017 or 2018. And it initially started with a group by the name of Take Flight Interactive. So they actually create one of the softwares that sits within this program that we worked together on. So at the time, they had put together a really great offering for EAA members to get access to this course at a discount. And this course is really incredible. It's like a 18 or 20 lesson curriculum that is a direct introduction into learning to fly. It's got things like basics of, you know, the four forces, straight and level, steep turns, basic landings. And some of the feedback we had gotten from our members when that was first launched was, this is really cool. I'm not a computer guy or gal. I don't know much about what I need to buy. And we already had a great relationship with Sporties when it came to things like the Learn to Fly course and a few other areas they help us with. And coming out of 2020, the sim world had exploded at that time. And we had reached out and said, hey, you guys are kind of sim experts. You've got people on your staff that kind of know how to get an at-home simulator set up. And that's when we connected with Sporties, and they stepped in and they really provide you know, the hardware side of things and, you know, just some basic coaching for our folks.
11: Yeah, I'd like to repeat kind of what David said, but that relationship kind of started way even beyond that with our Learn to Fly course. We, you know, provide young eagles. And so that really kind of springboard us into the next level where the value of simulators is really something that we've really tried to grab onto. And the fact that we can, as a retail kind of partner, we can help discount, offer discount, or provide that, you know, fulfillment side of things in order to support EA members as a whole. So it's kind of been a good opportunity for us just to try to add extra value wherever we can for EA and EA members.
10: Yeah, the whole idea is off the shelf, make it easy, plug and play. You get home and you've got quite literally a virtual flight instructor then in your ear getting you started.
9: So beyond learning to fly, do you have any resources currently, or are you developing any for pilots who are looking to continue their training? Because we know there's a lot of talk about it's just as important to keep your proficiency once you have all your skills and certificates.
11: Yeah, good question. The virtual academy is really aimed at new pilots or pre-solo pilots or somebody who's interested in learning to fly. Sporties as a whole has partnered with pilot workshops to try to help facilitate existing pilots, proficient pilots, but that's really not the same. That's kind of beyond the scope of the virtual academy. It's really that virtual academy is really focused on creating new pilots.
10: Now, the software developer that put together the Take Flight Interactive course, they do some instrument courses and stuff like that as well, but it's not a part of the EAA and Sporties package that's offered.
7: Talk more about the virtual flight instructor in your ear, because that's something that makes this kind of unique.
10: Yeah, it's really cool. You know, I think a lot of times people think about the at-home simulator as, I'm just going to log in, I'm going to free fly, I'm going to do a, you know, simulated, you know, transatlantic flight or something like that. But in this case, like I said, there's, you know, I think it's about 20 preset courses. When you log in, you get a full lesson briefing. It gives you examples right out of all of the, you know, the airplane flying handbook and stuff like that. Lets you know what your airspeed's going to be, what your completion standards are. And then when the scenario starts, the instructor says, okay, here's the setup. Here's where you're going to set your power. Here's bank angle. And it'll kind of call out, like, how to recognize what your bank angle is. And then if you, again, we'll use steep turns as an example, if you start to overbank or underbank, it actually chimes in and says, you're banking too much, reduce your bank angle, or it's, you know, they're actually giving you feedback real time rather than, again, just kind of free flying around and having fun. It's, you know, there's a lot of educational benefit to it.
9: So is this something that a student could use sort of at the beginning of their flight training to get them rolling, or is it something that could be incorporated into a curriculum under the guidance of an instructor as well and be spaced out through the entire process of getting a private pilot certificate?
11: Yeah, I think that's it could be both, I think, but I think it would probably work well with a flight instructor. It does follow the ACS and some of the tasks and maneuvers that you'd want to perform in the airplane. And so we want the student to be able to translate from the digital world into the real flight scenario. And we don't want to lose and get too many bad habits that you can sometimes get with a digital environment or a simulator. So if it's something that they can do with an actual instructor, it's probably smart, but also it can provide a kind of a taste of flight training without having to really dive in and get kind of a taste of what your flight instructor might be at home without really investing a ton of time and money with a flight school and with a flight instructor.
10: Yeah, I think one of the more the most common approach I see is someone utilizes it right up front before they ever get in the airplane, and then they revisit it as they are kind of going through their flight training. And at that point, it's not so much the maneuvers, but maybe reviewing cockpit layout and procedural type stuff, you know, as they kind of inch towards their training milestones.
7: So checklists and flow, those are all good. I can imagine an instructor who understood that a student had access to this using it as, okay, we did turns around a point today. I need you to go home and I need you to run that lesson a couple of times, because, as you know, you're not going to do turns around a point once and get it. You're not going to do rectangular patterns and get it the first time. You're going to do that lesson three times before they ever take you to the pattern for the next lesson, right?
10: Yeah, and what's really cool about it is there's actually an instructor dashboard where the instructor can log in and view what the student's progress has been. So again, like Chris said, if you get an instructor that's invested in it and can be there for them, they can monitor that, you know, remotely as well to see how often they're using it and maybe how they're scoring on certain things.
9: We are talking with David Lighting of EAA and Chris Clark from Sporties about EAA's Virtual Flight Academy. Can you talk a little bit more about the resources that went into developing this course on the back end? You mentioned the ACS was involved, looking into it. Were you out there talking to flight schools? I know EAA and Sporties worked together on this project. How did that come together?
10: So for this one, so the total package is there's a couple of different layers to it, and within it, the simulator itself we run on X-Plane 12, and then the software that sits on top of that is the Take Flight Interactive. Their development team is the one that put this together, and their founder Brandon, who's done a lot of the heavy lifting, he was involved at Microsoft in the early days of Microsoft Flight Sim. And he kind of looked at this as an opportunity to, again, bring flight instruction to your, quite literally, to your house. And he was the one that did a lot of the heavy lifting on the back end to make sure, again, the lessons matched up with the ACS and things like that, and completion standards made sense.
11: You know, on the Sporty side, too, we were able to provide, you know, the delivery of this, essentially, where we have warehousing and we have opportunities for the digital checkout process, and to be able to provide the software to the EAA members. So, and we also have kind of expertise in simulator hardware, so we were able to kind of package together the appropriate equipment to really help facilitate the EAA members.
7: Equipment is critical, because mm-hmm. if you've got the software, it's got to be married to the right equipment. Again, the frustrations that the home pilot simulator situation gets into when they try to do that on their own and they get the wrong yoke or the wrong throttle quadrant, or they're just not hooking up together, or they get home and they can't even plug them in quite right, and they don't have enough PC or, you know, power. It can get very confusing for them, and that's not a good consumer intro into the product. They're not going
10: to
7: use it.
10: No, it's a great way to turn people off and you know, let something just start to collect dust in the corner of the office. So what we've actually done at EAA now, and Sporty's completely facilitates this for us, is we have our Ray Aviation Scholarship Program that's run through our local chapter network. The last 2 years, we've started kind of beta testing a program where we pre-configure the computer, and then Sporty's drop ships all of the hardware directly to that chapter, so that scholar can get into this software before they ever get into an airplane. And the idea is, can we knock some time off of the total time required, therefore saving some money and stretching that scholarship dollar even further?
9: So the Ray Aviation Scholarship, that's been an excellent resource. Are there scholarships that Sporty's offers as well, or do you guys help sort of beyond the flight training to continue beyond that?
11: With the Virtual Academy, we offer, you know, essentially just discounts on the hardware. And then if a scholarship's involved, really the only way we're involved with that would be with the Young Eagles. So we will offer free flights. We'll reimburse students for their written exams. We'll give them free access to our Learn to Fly course.
10: Yeah, that's one of the I think, I don't want to say little known, but I think under talked about benefits of the Young Eagles program is after a kid takes that flight, they have free access to the Sporty's online ground school until they turn age 19. And again, they can get their written reimbursed, free flight lessons, and you know we try to spool them up all the way.
7: That's really exciting, David. Tell us where people can go to find out more information about this on the field and online, if you would, both of you.
10: Yeah, if they're on the field and they want to see an actual representation of this all put together, we have one at the EAA Blue Barn on display. We've got the entire program up and running all week long, so you can see what it's actually all about. If you're not here and you want to learn more on the EAA side, it's eaa.org/VFA.
11: Yeah, and same sporties.com/VFA. We have a setup at the Sporties tent as well here on the field right outside Hangar B.
7: Thank you so much for coming in to EAA Radio to let people know about this.
11: You're welcome.
10: Yeah, thank you.
2: Here's an interview from AirVenture 2011.
12: 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You must like it here.
13: I do. 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
12: How many concerts a year does Lieutenant Dan Band play?
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1: That's a string that connects, right?
2: Yes. Yeah. I mean, there are different things that have kind of propelled me in different directions with regards to military support and all that. But I think, firstly, is that on my side of the family, there's veterans, there's World War II veterans, and my dad was in the Navy, and my grandfather was in the Army in World War I. And then on my wife's side, we have Vietnam veterans. Her two brothers served, and her sister was in the Army, and her sister married a Vietnam veteran who was in the Army for 24 years. So there's kind of veterans around me. And then I actually played a disabled veteran in a movie and got involved with the disabled American veterans in the mid-90s. Was involved with Vietnam veterans groups, disabled veterans. Then September 11th happened, and I just had this need, this real urgency to get out there and support our active duty folks. And I started, and then I started more, and then I started more, and now it's just a part of my life, a very active part of my life.
1: When you do these appearances, do you get a chance to do meet and greets with veterans specifically? I mean, does your time allow you to do that?
2: Oh, sure, yeah. I'll go quite often when we play on bases. I'll go to different bases. I'll spend the day going around the base and meeting a lot of different people and, shaking hands, taking pictures and that kind of thing. And then the concert, there's usually a meet and greet afterwards. And then, there'll be thousands of troops out there and families and kids and everything. I try to give them as much as I've got, every time I go out.
1: So how does the musician side of you, how did that part of who you are sort of emerge through and into the band?
2: It's really fun to be able to go and do something with music that actually makes a difference in somebody's life. We don't generally do not play a lot of public concerts, big public concerts like this one, because so many of our concerts are on bases or for private military events or fundraisers or something like that have to do with troop support. And I played as a kid. And, when I was a kid, like a lot of young musicians had this, fantasy that you grow up and be, on stage in front of thousands of people playing music and everything. And then I got very busy with acting, and I didn't play for a long time. And now, then I picked it up again about 10, 12 years ago and started this band and started taking it out for the troops. And now we play for thousands of people, and I'm kind of having a great time doing something that feels like it's helping veterans and military families and that kind of thing. So it's a good feeling to be able to have some fun and do some good at the same time.
1: Did you didn't fly into Oshkosh today, right? Have you overflown Oshkosh during one of the conventions?
2: The first year I came, actually, I flew into Chicago, and then somebody picked me up in a plane and brought me right to the field, and flew me over the air. I saw all the thousands of planes, and both years, not this year, but last year when I was here and the time before that, I got to go out and see the planes and do a lot. I got here a little late today to be able to do some of that, and had some meetings and my sound check, and really didn't have much time to go out there. But I've had a chance to get around. It's incredible.
1: And you're in production with CSI for the next season of CSI already, right?
2: We just finished last night. I finished my work on our first episode. So they're finishing up that first episode today. And then we start second episode on Monday. I'll go back, start work on that.
1: So what's the cycle like for the production of the TV series? How many days per episode? And how do you work travel for concerts with a band in between all the television production?
2: Well, today's a Friday, so I got my Friday off today. I put that request in advance so that they can help me with the schedule. And CSI has been just the perfect thing to have because I'm on a hit television show. I've been on it a long time.

0: time, I can go to the production. I can say, look, I got to go play for the veterans or play for the troops or do something here on this day. Can you work the schedule around me? And they do. And, you know, I'll be, now that I'm off a hiatus and back on that schedule, I'll be doing that for the rest of the season, traveling on the weekends and shooting during the week. And they'll work to help accommodate that schedule.
1: You know, there's been news in recent years about how battlefield injuries tend to be more survivable and more grave. Do you see that happening as you've been with veterans' audiences? You see more people who are more gravely injured that perhaps might not have survived those injuries?
0: Yeah, there's no question about that. I think the battlefield medical system that they have, and the people that they have trained out there to save lives are—they're doing a great job. If you can get that person off the battlefield, you know, pretty quickly, and get him to a hospital, there's a good chance he's going to survive. We have, you know, I'm building houses in partnership with a couple of other organizations for three quadruple amputees, guys that have lost both arms and both legs. Years ago, those types of injuries probably wouldn't have been survivable, at least not that regularly. I mean, the fact that we not only had one, but we have three, and several triple amputees, and then, you know, a lot of traumatic brain injury and burn victims. And there are a lot of wounded warriors out there from this war, the last 10 years of war, that might not have survived 30, 40 years ago. So we have more disabled veterans to take care of, and I think it's very, very important that, you know, if our nation is going to send these people off to war, we have to take care of them. If something, God forbid, if something happens to them, you know, we have to try to take care of them. And you can only rely on the government so much to do that. You know, if you have a guy who lost both his arms and both his legs, you know, he's going to get some disability, surely, but he's going to have some logistical challenges for the rest of his life. So that's where the non-government organizations can fill the gap and come in and try to help. DAV does a good job, and there's a lot of other organizations that have popped up in the last 10 years that are trying to fill those gaps and make sure that these wounded warriors, after they leave the hospital and go into their lives, still have the care and attention that they deserve and they need.
1: So clearly this is a really deep commitment for you.
0: Yes, it is. I mean, I think, you know, I on my Gary Sinise Foundation website, we have a great quote by Calvin Coolidge, "The nation which forgets its heroes will itself be forgotten." I live by that every single day. I try not to forget these folks, and I try to encourage other people not to forget them and to remember that they're serving out there, and to remember those veterans in your communities across the country. Just take care of them. That's one people ask me all the time. Well, who should I donate to? What should I do? You know, which organization is good to support and all that? Well, there are a lot of good organizations out there that are doing good things. But it can start right in your little town. If you're in a small town in Iowa, Nebraska, Oklahoma, somewhere, you might have a couple of wounded warriors that need care. You might have some Gold Star families that have lost their son or daughter in service that could use some help. You can start right there just by focusing on the local heroes and the local families that might need some attention. And from there, you know, you can do a lot of good.
1: Encouraging words from Gary Sinise, who brings the Lieutenant Dan Band back to Air Venture one more time. Gary, thank you for your time today, and thank you for your service and your commitment. With EAA Radio, I'm Stuck Mike.
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3: Welcome to EAA Radio. I'm Wireless Mike.
4: I'm Paul Predecker. Mike, we've had a lot of news this week with the releasing of Mosaic, and I think the new administrator is on the field doing his presentation, so a lot going on.
3: There is. It's some exciting new changes that hopefully make it easier for people to get into aviation.
4: Yeah. Our guest today is Gary Pocodner from the FAA's Weather Technology in the Cockpit Group. Gary's a frequent visitor here. We're always glad to have you back, Gary.
5: Thanks.
4: Appreciate your help. Your group is responsible for doing a lot of research that is related to weather and how your research can benefit the, you know, the end user and the pilot group. Before we got started, you gave us a list of several things that you're involved in, and I don't think we'll cover all, but we'll go as quickly as we can to get through them. And the one that caught my attention was what you're doing about data enhancement and crowdsourcing. What's that about?
5: Okay, so what we're trying to do there is, obviously, no matter how much weather itself gets better, you can only have so many sensors out there, weather sensors, and more aviation-based general air taxis are flying not point to point. They're not going from a sensor to a sensor. And what happens is, if you're not, people are using either the closest sensor or they don't always know what's available. So you really have to think, people are flying to regions. So what we're trying to do with data is crowdsource to be able to give a better prediction of what's in areas where you don't have sensors. And we're doing that through a variety. Crowdsourcing is one. We're looking at correlation of different data factors where they may relate. We're also looking at a lot of things that are not standard, like a weather zone. Forestry, things like that. If two sensors are in the same weather zone, the probability they agree. And then couple those observations with forecasts so we can do both. You can take a forecast sort of as a controller of merging this data together, and we can try to increase the confidence. And our real hope would be is that we could turn these non-certified sensors and unofficial sources at a quality level through crowdsourcing and mathematics to actually use them to tell legal, to fly into remote areas without areas that can't afford an AWOS. So it has a potential to really open up areas that aren't currently available.
4: So non-certified sensors, does that mean they're not owned by the FAA?
5: They're not owned or certified by the FAA. So most of your sensors are in AWOS or an ASOS station that people know, and most of those are at major airports.
4: Sure.
5: But you've got a whole network, like in California, they call it the Mesonet, which are a bunch of non-certified. They're in various areas. People even have backyard weather stations.
3: So how much was like an AWOS system cost, and how much are these non-certified ones? I mean, is there a huge price difference?
5: The non-certified are typically significantly cheaper. I know that's probably at least a factor of 10. And then you also have some that aren't specialized. And AWOS gives you ceiling, wind, all these different parameters. A lot of the sensors that are out there, maybe they just humidity or temperature and humidity, so they have less capabilities.
3: Right, but they might be able to give you the pressure and the winds, just not the ceilings.
5: Right, and so that's the other reason they can be less expensive. But because they're not certified, you can't use them for legal, you can't use them for a variety of features. But that doesn't mean that if you get the quality level up, and they're not going to build them to be more expensive, but they're out there. And some of these techniques we've actually been able to show when you get certain agreements, and basically agreements or correlations, we can actually mathematically show that our confidence, if they agree, is extremely high, like 99%.
4: So you're just trying to increase the input of data points and to give us a better picture of what's out there.
5: Especially in areas where you don't have it. And more and more people are flying to areas where you don't have a sensor. So we're trying to really take a look at that, like I said, more regional, where you don't have it, or maybe you have one 20 miles away that may or may not be representative of where you're going.
4: Okay.
5: And that's where we've seen a number of accidents and mistakes by pilots.
4: Yeah. I'm sorry, Michael.
3: From my limited understanding of statistics, is the more data points you get, the higher the confidence you get. So even if they're not exactly where you are, if there's many around that point, the confidence goes up.
5: That's true. There's also a second factor which not everybody thinks about, and that's the skill level. So if you have, just think of a person, if you're a certified weather observer, your accuracy may be, if you take it on a scale of 1 to 10, you may be a 9. If, you know, I know a little, I may be right more than half the time. So maybe I'm a 7. The more skilled each sensor is, and you can get data on that by seeing how well it works in a team, the higher you can rate that person, or think of it as a person more than a sensor, but same thing. The higher your skill level, the less people you need to then get that high same level of confidence. So 3 experts may be equivalent to 5 hobbyists.
3: Sure.
5: So both of those factors come in, and some of the people we're working with are actually helping by, they're trying to qualify internally the reliability of their own sensors. They're trying to take more historical data for us so that we can identify how often do they break and some of these other parameters. And then we can do these crowdsourcing measures as we figure the regions we want to do it, how often they agree with the other sensors. And that can tell us how good they are or give them a score. So it's not qualifying them, but it qualifies them as a group.
3: Sure.
4: Gary, it's another one that I know you're involved in a lot is, you know, the human factor side of this. So what's your group doing?
5: Okay, one of the things that we're actually running a study now that is new to me, but I really found this fascinating. I had mentioned before there was an experiment where pilots were looking at data. Again, this goes back to areas where there wasn't a sensor. They'd look at something close, and they'd make a decision. And as we added more data, they changed their mind. But their confidence level stayed the same. So we're starting to look at, well, why did they do that? You know, not just accept it, but what's going on? And what it comes down to and what we're looking at is this what's going on? Are pilots too decisive versus exploratory? And what that means, decisive means I look at a screen and I make a decision. If I get new data or another screen, I forget what I looked at before. So you're looking basically at what's in front of you, and you're not taking it into account, because we couldn't understand why would a pilot who changes his mind three times still be completely confident. You would think that uncertainty, like, wait, I thought it was this, now that, you would go, okay, I now think it's this, but my confidence is shaken. I'm a little, clearly, I may not know. So that's same, exploratory yeah. decision making.
4: I have the same problem in the breakfast cereal aisle at the grocery store. So many choices.
5: It can be like that. Or, you know, you see that. Some people, I like the example, some people will read one thing on the internet and they run with it.
4: Yeah.
5: You don't know the source. You don't know anything. I saw it on the internet and you trust it. You don't explore and go, well, why is this out there? Are there other sources? And pilots with weather know there's all these sources in decision making, but are they really looking at it holistically, or are they looking at individual pieces, convincing themselves that's what it is, and not really looking at an entire picture and say, do these relate? And this goes back even to the crowdsourcing.
4: Sure.
5: Two sensors are different, same kind of decision making. Yeah. So and I think this will be really interesting yeah. to see how this plays out.
3: And does that weather match what I see out the window?
5: Exactly. Yeah. All those things. You've yeah. got.
3: Because sometimes weather just changes very quickly, and sometimes the forecasts don't keep up.
5: All this, exactly. You don't want to snap to a decision, and weather is not that precise, and there's a lot of products, and because they're different, they can look different to you as you interpret them. So you may use a prog chart or something else, and that'll give you a different picture or different representation.
4: One of the things that's interesting to Michael and I, because of our what we've done in the past and are currently doing, is training. How do we make smarter pilots about weather?
5: So the one thing I want to talk about on that just really quick, what we did is it's available on Apple. We developed a self-authoring tool that you can develop XR, extended reality training scenarios, and then download them on your student's phone. And it basically, as opposed to textual now, it gives you a visualization so you can watch a cloud grow. You can have it put the arrows in to show you where updrafts are as a storm forms or decays. You can actually watch the storm forming and decaying. So we've got virtual reality models in there. You can actually walk around the storm. And we know flight instructors, no insult, most don't know how to program, so this doesn't take any programming knowledge. You can build it yourself. It's kind of, you move pegs, a little like whiteboard. You can ask twist questions in there, and then the questions pop up. You can then put the answers. It's automation.
4: How do we get that?
5: It's on Apple. It's called StormWise. If you go to stormwise.net, there's two pieces. One is where you build it, and then the other part, one's called the creator, and the other goes on your phone for your students where they actually watch it and run it and do the training. So there's two parts to it, but if you go to stormwise.net, there's links, and you can download them then at the Apple Store.
3: So if you're not really great at creating this, are there examples you can download that are already made?
5: Yeah, they give you instructions. There's some pre-made ones that are out there that'll be on there. Right now it's in a beta. We hope to get a final version by March, but it is out there. It's usable. You can build scenarios. We've been running a lot of testing with flight instructors, and they said they love it. They were given some task to do a specific training. They found it easy. And then we said, go wild, do something you like. And they also said it was easy. And then the students found it more engaging. Young learners are just not as much textual. And most people, it's engaging, which really helps teaching it.
4: You've been here a lot this week. You must be spending time in your booth.
5: Yeah, a lot.
4: Okay. That's good to hear. So
3: Where is your booth? And so if people on the grounds want to stop by.
5: Yeah, we actually have these, like this tool I just told you about, the training tool. We have a model there. People can try it and run it. We are over in the FAA hangar. Right in front, and we're in the front row. Right as you walk in, you see us.
3: All right. Well, we appreciate you joining us. This has been talking with Gary Pocodner from the FAA, and you're listening to EAA Radio.
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6: Joining us now, Fareed Gio, who is with EAA Radio and has been with EAA Radio for a number of years, and also in starting a brand new Air Aviation Academy, the Willa Brown Academy. And we'll talk about that in a minute, but first we have to take you back in time to 1996 when you were in the closet downstairs reading copy from Air Venture Today, and that was the very beginnings of EAA Radio.
7: One of the things I mentioned to some of the brand new interns that came in, I said, when I introduced myself, I stood up and said, you know, I'm so-and-so, and I've been here since we use cassettes.
6: and they all look at you with a blank stare.
7: Like, what is that? We had a wonderful woman. I don't even remember her name, but she just went out and filled up a cassette full of field interviews. And she came back, and after we're done reading our Air Venture Today, we'd put on a cassette for her and run a couple interviews and then come back and read some more. We had no spots to run, right. So it was just make it up.
6: It's come a long way since then.
7: Yeah, it truly has, because we started with that, and we went to the Air Operations Center. Those of you who have been around long enough know that there was this two-story building straight
6: by the Brown Arch.
7: By the Brown Arch. Mm-hmm. And a lot of different things have been in that building, but we were in the back, and we had two studios, and we continued to grow that, and then we went to the studio in the sky. We took over the top part, and that was great. Now we have our own studios. We have the Air Suite, which is exactly what I was hoping for, right. A big interview room, air-conditioned,
6: yep.
7: Lots of great equipment. So all the volunteers that come in have brought all their talents and their connections, and we have a really great product. And, you know, obviously we're being live-streamed right now, so right. You can – it's kind of like those professional people.
6: It's come, like we say, it's come a long way, but it's been an interesting journey, and one step at a time as we added new technology to it. I mean, doing remote broadcasts on a radio station that we basically set up 1 week out of the year.
7: And I, Steve, I wouldn't soft pedal your role in this a little bit, because I think that's, I mean, I knew you from the airport I instructed at, but also you were just kind of floating around in the background and said, oh, there's some people want to do this. And suddenly we had a building and you were a constant advocate and dealt with us from time to time. So you have been you're behind the scenes, but you should take some of that credit too.
6: Right, I will. Just don't play any Sting.
7: That's right.
6: That's a way
7: another
6: inside
7: time
6: joke
7: for that story.
6: But you are as you said, you were a flight instructor. You're a professional commercial pilot, mm-hmm. now working for UPS. Mm-hmm. Congratulations on that. How many flight hours do you have?
7: A total of about, I want to say, about 7,400.
6: Okay.
7: I don't count as much anymore now that I have my retirement job.
6: Yeah.
7: But I'm about 300 or 400 hours now in the 7.5 and 7.6 fleet based out of Louisville. And
6: okay.
7: I'm enjoying every part of it.
6: Well, very good. Tell us a little bit about the Willa Brown Aviation Academy. This is a brand new academy in the Madison area. First off, who was Willa Brown?
7: Willa Brown was a tremendous aviator that a lot of people don't really know about. She came from Kentucky in the Louisville area. She was the first African-American woman to get a U.S. pilot's license. Bessie Coleman was rated in Europe, but she was the first one to earn it in the U.S., and she already had her mechanics license at that time. This is in the 30s. Eventually, she married a man named Cornelius Coffey, and they started a flight school in the Chicago area. And they sent about 200 pilots to Tuskegee. Maybe some of them might have been mechanics, but the Tuskegee was people prepared those men for war. And the Tuskegee story is well known. And then they ran that school for quite a while. She also was the first African-American woman to be a officer in the Civil Air Patrol. And this is all going on in the 40s. And then she ran for Congress twice on a Republican ticket in Illinois. Wasn't successful, but then she taught in the Chicago Public Schools business and aviation until she retired, I think, in the 70s. And she also served on an FAA committee later in life. So tremendous accomplishments, and the Willa Brown family gave us permission to use her name They don't really do that. And so we were honored to have her. And I think that's a great inspiration for the people we're trying to reach, which is historically underserved communities. So black and brown communities that normally in our system currently don't necessarily either consider or have access to aviation especially.
6: And then that is, where did the idea for this academy come from? Where was the seed planted?
7: The seed planted for me was at Organization of Black Aerospace Professionals, one of their conventions. They run ACE Academies, which is, I think it's, I can't remember what the acronym is, but it's a very popular academy that do very similar programming to what we're trying to do, which is to get youth in their teens exposed to the aviation system. And I said, well, I want to do one of those in Madison. There was one, you know, in Minneapolis and Chicago. I said, we have a great community in Madison. They would love to reach out to this. It's 2017. Didn't really get off the ground at first. I was just trying to find partners. But I kept bumping into this this pilot for Delta in Detroit, kept bumping me off the jump seat when I was trying to get home to Madison. And I finally got to talk to him. And we kept going round and round trying to figure out what to do. It turns out, I bumped into him when we were commuting to Atlanta, that he's a board member for a similar one-off academy in Pensacola that they started 25 years ago. So he's got all this experience. Finally, he retired from Delta during the big pandemic where everybody's trying to decide, do I keep going or call it quits? He called it quits. He's like, calls me up and said, let's do this. And then we reached out with another board member who's active in women in aviation. Her name is Susan Schwab. She retired off the United 777 a couple of years ago. And we are just got a great team of people who are just passionate about this particular area.
6: And where are you in the process of bringing the academy to life?
7: We are a 501c3 nonprofit. So please donate if you can at willofflight.org. We have 19 campers. We're going to be starting on August 16th. We'll be 2 days at the Madison Airport. They're going to tour the 115th, which is the fighter wing. The F-16s have been making all the noise out here. We're going to be doing tower tours, terminal tours, and then we'll be having presentations. The third day of the camp will be at Maury Airport, which is on the west side. It's those people know Maury. It's a big legacy airport in the Wisconsin area, and we'll be doing some ground. It's kind of like a navigation exercise, flight simulator exercise, and touring some of the GA side of things, really getting into that. And then Thursday and Friday, we're going to have Young Eagle special event flight experiences. So local pilots will be being involved, and each of them is going to get their own ride. It's going to be a nice 5 days of experiences for those kids.
6: Excellent. And what's the cost to the youngsters?
7: It is free. Yeah. And so that is really important because if you're going to try to reach out to historically underserved communities, you really have to understand what are their challenges. And we don't have to look at them as that they're always challenged. It's because it's as disparate as the majority community is. Some people are doing well, some people are not. But in general, underserved communities have a lot of barriers to the things that we find easy to do. So we decided that the first thing, it's got to be free, all right? That's the big barrier, and we're not going to charge money for that. And we've gotten a lot of donations for food and other things already. Everybody, as soon as we approach them about this, like, yeah, how can I help? So it is free. We are even working to make sure everybody has a ride. We've really worked hard to try to get the venues so they're on a bus line. If the people have transportation challenges, their parents can't take them, or, you know, because their parents work or everything else. So those are all things that we considered with this camp. It's really important that we lower as many barriers as we can. We're not going to do it as well the first time around, but we're trying very hard.
6: And is this something that is you see as a single camp that will happen each summer, or will there be progressively more complicated things?
7: Yeah.
6: Or advanced, I guess, would be.
7: Thankfully, we have a 5-year plan. But the camp, we're going to just walk before we run. The camp, we're going to get that done. And then maybe we might do, if we're feeling good about things, we might do something in the fall, like a weekend event, just something, a kind of a pop-up. But we plan to have fall and spring events, another camp the next year, maybe expand it just slightly. We want to make sure that we're not, losing the quality as we go. But we are, and then we're going to eventually have ground schools and then branch out into, like, see about mechanics and other kind of areas, because we're not just trying to make pilots. The whole industry needs people. And so if we can tap into whatever interest they have, engineering, whatever, and we can, as my other board member said, we're just trying to get a hold of that spark and make sure that it grows into a fire within them, and we can help them along the way instead of, oh, I had that one great experience. No, I didn't do anything with it.
6: That's great that you're looking at the long-term plan, and that was one of the things with Young Eagles when it first started. It was a wonderful program and inspired a lot of people, but there was always that question of what's next, and of course, yeah. It's now is grown and continues to grow, and I'm glad that you and your board are planning ahead as well so that we don't just light the spark and then let it die out, but actually continue to build that passion.
7: And we're really happy that we're partnering with EAA Young Eagles because in over the years, and you were a big part of it in the beginning, and that is they've already created this pathway. You can get online, which a lot of kids are, and they can do the ground school right away. They get a certificate for a first flight lesson. They get scholarship access and also access to a great website, and mentors are around every corner. And so that's a good kind of kickstart for us and helps us to as we're building out our own thing.
6: How can people find out more about the Academy and, most importantly, help support it?
7: Yes, thank you for asking that. It's the Willa Flight, W-I-L-L-A, willaflight.org, and also info@willaflight.org if you want to email us. There's a donate section if you would like to donate. That would really be helpful as we launch everything. But also we have information about us, about what we're trying to do. A lot of it is set up for the kids. We're building out the kind of the flight experience page where they can go watch videos and answer questions. So since I had to build up the website myself and squeeze that in with everything else, we're still growing that part. But we're really excited and glad that you were able to talk with me about it today.
6: Great. Any final thoughts on AirVenture 2020?
7: So happy. I think it's 2011 when I was an EAA employee. It was the last time I did a full air venture, and I'm so glad to be back considering I started a whole airline career in between that time. And so I've just been having a great time.
6: Good. Have you seen anything interesting that really piqued your curiosity?
7: It wasn't intentional, but I just seem to be sitting inside all the time. I hear it all, and it sounds very familiar and relaxing. But I wanted to see the black fly fly. But I just didn't get a chance to. But that's really interesting.
6: It is.
7: Particular.
6: And you may have a chance later on this morning. If the weather clears, they're going to try to fly it at the Fun Fly Zone down in the Ultralights about 11 o'clock this morning. So keep that in your itinerary.
7: I know what I'm doing now.
6: Fareed Gio with the Willa Brown Academy in Madison, Wisconsin. I'm Steve Buss, and this is EIA Radio.
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8: And welcome to Squawk 1200. I'm Wireless Mike.
9: And I'm Stuck Mike, and together we're just miking along today.
8: Right. And
9: so now we're going to be talking more about the F4F Wildcat, but instead of one that's in pieces and may still have a little bit of stuff on it, we're talking about one that's actually flying and was restored by Mark and Conrad Hofstetter, Hofstetler, who are from Texas, I gather, right?
10: That's correct.
9: So how did you come to restore an F4F Wildcat?
10: We've been playing with warbirds for probably 15 years or so. It started off with a T-28 that we purchased and rebuilt, and that led to a Waco and a Cy Marchetti and ultimately a P-51. So we were well invested in the warbird business long before we started this one. About 3.5 years ago, we came across a collection of three FM2 Wildcat or F4F derivatives, and we purchased that collection that were in need of repair or restoration, and that began the journey to where we are today with a fully restored FM2 Wildcat.
9: So that's Mark who's speaking, and Conrad, who is Mark's son, is also part of this effort. Talk about your role in this particular Wildcat restoration.
11: Yeah, so I grew up in the aviation world, hanging around the airport, and Dad had a big play in my life, and, you know, airplanes were what I was going to do early on, and I had a real deep love for them. So I'd hang around the airport, and when I was 15 years old, we built a J3 Cub together, and I ended up soloing that airplane at 16, and then licensed soon after. And he had a T-33 at one point, and it was a little thirsty for fuel, so we traded that for a T6, and when I was 18, I was able to solo that T6 and start flying it. And on my 21st birthday, he was generous enough to let me fly the P-51 Mustang for the first time solo.
9: Oh my goodness!
8: Nice.
11: So we've been playing with Warbirds for a while, and these projects came up, and thought it was a good opportunity to start rebuilding.
9: So this really is kind of the family business then. How much of your overall business activity is restoration versus the other things that your company does?
10: Well, our company is primarily in the corporate business jet mod business. We do charter. We have an FBO. We do corporate business jet maintenance, overhaul, and proprietary modifications. So the Warbirds is more of kind of a passion, a love that we undertake.
9: What's the story behind this particular Wildcat, which is on the field, right, and flying, right?
11: Yep. Yeah, this Wildcat's an FM2 Wildcat, just like the Michigan recovery that y'all talked about earlier. Our airplane is parked just next to the Michigan airplane, and it's very interesting to go look at both of them, and you can see the similarities, and you can look at the markings and see what the airplane looked like when it went down in 43.
9: So it's not very often you'll get to see a before and after example of this restoration right next to each other.
11: Yes, it's very unique. So our airplane, the one we have here today, was built in 1945 and delivered to San Diego. It was put amongst a pool of Wildcats in San Diego, used for training, and it was in service for about 2 months, and at the end of the 2 months, the war ended, so there was no more use for the airplane. So they sold the airplane out. A production studio bought the airplane and used it for a movie prop, and to get better access with the cameras, they took both outboard wing panels off and threw them away. So when it in the early 60s, it went to Chino Air Museum, and it spent most of its life there. They built up a dummy right wing out of plywood, and they luckily had a corroded up left wing in the back lot that they bolted on it as well, and then they painted it all up in house paint and made it look somewhat presentable and stuffed it in the back of the hangar. And talking to Steve Hinton, he told me that they would tug that thing out at air shows and let people sit in the cockpit and take pictures, and just about everybody that's been around that Chino, California group remember that airplane just sitting in the back of the hangar. So we got the airplane in 2009, and it had been picked pretty clean on the inside throughout the years. So we took it all back down to bare metal, and I can honestly tell you I've had every single nut and bolt out of the airplane, and just began building it back up. Just every single component in that airplane is rebuilt and overhauled. The engine's the original engine. It went to a overhaul facility in Montana. They rebuilt it zero time, and we installed it back on the airplane. What we tried to do was make the airplane as original as possible. Every detail on it is as it was rolling off the assembly line. It's got the original Curtiss Electric propeller that uses a electric motor to change the pitch of the propeller rather than hydraulic oil pressure from the engine like most airplanes. So it's a little bit more work involved to maintain it, but it's what they originally had on it. And the other big item on the airplane that's original is a shotgun starter. The only way to start the airplane is to use a 4-gauge shotgun shell. And this shell is loaded by a crew member in the gear well. He locks down the breech and then gives the pilot a thumbs up, and the pilot fires it with a electrical switch in the cockpit. So there's no electric starter on our airplane, but that's the way we like it. It takes a little more maintenance, but it's a lot funner to watch.
8: Is there any downsides to using the shotgun shell?
11: There's little maintenance. Every 50 hours or 50 starts, you have to pull it out and clean all the breech and the starter assembly. But
10: I think the biggest downside is that the shells were made in 1943 and 44, and he's bought everything he could find off of eBay.
11: Yeah,
10: we have about 150 starts left before we're out of shells.
8: Is there any chance of reloading these cartridges?
11: Yeah, we've built full brass cartridges that are reloadable. I just have to figure out what kind of charge to put in them. I know the original shells have cordite in them, and they're large pellets, quarter-inch pellets of cordite. So it's kind of a hard powder to find nowadays, and I'm working on a substitute.
8: Interesting. I mean, and you only have 140 starts. Now, can you typically get it started with one shell, or is it a bit finicky and sometimes it takes two or three tries for you?
11: Yeah. Yeah, you know, when you say shotgun starter, everybody thinks, hey, that sounds like a hassle. But if you put a Wildcat next to me with an electric starter, and we both start at the same time, I'll be taxiing off before he's ever running.
10: It's amazingly efficient. And I believe the plan is he's going to be presenting the airplane at 1 o'clock on Friday at the Warbirds in Review session. And if they'll give us permission, we'll do a shotgun start down there on the in the presentation.
9: So that means you're not flying this week, but you did fly the airplane in, right?
11: I did fly the airplane in, and I actually flew it yesterday. We are flying a bit.
9: Oh, good.
11: Before okay. and after the shows to do photo shoots and things of that sort.
10: Provided we have enough shotgun shells. I think what's significant about the Wildcat is that there were 7,000 of them built for the war effort. There's approximately 35 left in existence around the world, and only a dozen of them are flying. So from that perspective, it's a very rare airplane. If you go back and look at the history of the Pacific War, In the 40s, you'll find that the Wildcat was a very significant fighter. It played a significant role in every major battle in the Pacific. We're very proud to have this piece of history in our collection.
9: So it is that was actually part of the what we wanted to cover. It's in your personal collection?
10: It is, yes.
9: Okay. So can people in the area see it you know, when they ask permission to, or do you exhibit it on some regular basis locally?
10: We do offer tours of museum is probably not the right word for it, but our collection is housed in Uvalde, Texas, which is our home and the base of our business. We have a hangar manager that'll provide tours of our collection if somebody wanted to come down and see it, and certainly the Wildcat is one of the premier airplanes that we're showing off right now.
9: What else is in your collection?
10: We have the P-51 Mustang Glamorous Glen. We have the T-6 Texan, or an SNJ, actually, a T-28, a Waco, a couple of other airplanes, Cubs. And
9: are these like all aircraft that you've restored?
10: In one form or another, the Waco, for instance, was an accident, a crash. It had flipped over after a ground loop, so we completely rebuilt that airplane. The T-28 Charlie model was a virtual basket case when we started on that. The Mustang we bought in flying condition, and we've rebuilt the motor, put a paint job on it, done some detailing on it, but we're involved in doing something on all these aircraft.
8: Now, what's the timeline for like a complete total restoration?
11: This Wildcat, we got the projects in 2009, and it took about 4 years to do. I started working on it just a little bit, kind of playing with the tail feathers in 2009, and then really got after it late 2009, maybe early 2010. So it's been a four-year process on the Wildcat.
8: Now, are you doing that as a full-time job, restoring this, or is that just, you know, your weekends and your after-work events?
11: It's been a full-time job, and I've at good times I've had two other guys helping me full-time, and then just recently just down to one guy. So I would
10: say it's more than a full-time job. He hadn't mowed his yard in 6 months. He hadn't cleaned his car out in 6 months. I'm not sure he even has a girlfriend. So this has been 100 hours a week at least.
9: And how did you learn all this? Just being part of the family business?
11: You know, when I was a kid, Dad introduced me into radio control airplanes, and I did that quite a bit growing up. Mm-hmm. And I really believe that gives you a good understanding of aerodynamics and what works and what doesn't. You learn patience very quickly with radio control airplanes. You can spend 2 months building one and go out and slam it in the ground in 5 minutes. So you learn working with your hands and patience very quickly.
9: Wow. So we've been talking about the F4F Wildcat in the Warbirds area, sitting right next to another one that's not yet restored. So before and after.
8: Soon to be flying. Or not flying. Soon to be restored.
9: Soon to be. You're right. Right. Sitting right next to each other in the Warbirds area. Thank you both to Mark and Conrad Hofstadler for coming up and talking to us about these Wildcats.
10: Yeah, no problem. Pleasure.
8: Excellent. And we thank you for listening. And this has been Squawk 1200. We'll talk to you tomorrow.
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3: to Squawk 1200 at an EAA Radio. I'm Wireless Mike.
4: I'm Paul Pridecker.
3: And in this segment, we'll have Brett Steinle and Tom Flannery from NATCA. And apparently, you guys occasionally run into some disasters, and you have a whole disaster response team. So what does your disaster response team do?
12: So we are the NATCA Disaster Response Committee, and we help out controllers and their families in response to any natural disaster or man-made disaster that affects them. So we can get them back in the tower or the approach control, back to work, and then bring the airport back online and bring the community back online.
4: So you're kind of like a go team.
12: Pretty much, yeah.
4: And how do you yourself prepare for this? So, you know, to do a response. I mean, how do you know what's going to be needed?
12: Sure. So actually, my background is I have a degree in Homeland Security and Emergency Management. So I'm very very aware of that sort of thing. And so we prepare as a committee any sort of event that happens nationwide. We have a playbook that we operate off of, whether it's a hurricane or tornado. And we basically go off that and say, how can we help? And here's what we may need. Because obviously you need something different from a flood than you would a wildfire or maybe you would from an earthquake.
4: So, Brett, before we went on the air, you talked a little bit about the situation in Asheville, North Carolina. Give us a little summary of that.
13: Sure. Asheville's obviously not a hotbed for natural disasters historically. Yeah. And in that situation with, you know, the amount of rainfall they got and the flooding, that airport, 36 hours after the rain stopped, became the busiest airport in the United States. Because of the response, helicopters, supplies, etc. In order for the controllers to be able to do their job, they needed to be able to get to work. Those 20 controllers or so had the same impacts as the whole community in Asheville. Flooded basements, no electricity, no gas in their cars, no formula for their babies, no diapers, etc., etc. There's nothing local to do. You can't get any of these resources locally. So they have to be brought in. Within the first 36 hours, we had over a dozen generators, 10,000 pounds of non-perishables, Starlinks, sat phones, 500 gallons of fuel was on its way up from Charlotte, all for the controllers, so that they were showers, portable hot showers. I mean, you don't think about things like this, but and that way they could come to work with their mindset ready to work. They were already going from a DEPCON level 1 to a DEPCON level 5. They were working conditions that were unprecedented for them. We want them to be at their best. So our job is to try and take some of that pressure off of them. We do all that generally by flying these supplies in because you couldn't drive in. And so pilots are a huge asset to us.
4: As, you know, as a pilot, of course, I think I know everything, but but I have never heard about this. Is this something that's been in existence for a long time?
12: So NACA founded the program in 1992.
4: Okay.
12: We've been internally mostly since then. Since 2015, 2016 is when we actually went external and started asking for more pilots, looking for more people beyond NACA.
4: How does that work?
12: So we are self-funded by the air traffic controllers. People give money out of their paychecks to help us, which basically creates a fund, the Disaster Response Fund or Disaster Relief Fund, which then funds our purchase of supplies and donations, et cetera. From that now, we reach out to pilots and say, hey, we want you to come fly with us. During an event, like a hurricane, we may hit an area, say, hey, we need pilots from North Carolina, South Carolina, Georgia. And that would basically come under our volunteer list. We say, hey, we need pilots who can fly these supplies. Who's available? And then from there, we say, okay, let's schedule some flights.
3: What kind of planes are these people volunteering and using?
12: We see everything. I mean, I personally own a Comanche, so I load my Comanche up with 1,000 pounds of supplies, bring it wherever we need to do. We've seen the same from 172s all the way up to we've had 206s and 210s as well. So during some events like Puerto Rico, which we also responded to, we had to use business jets. So we lean on our business jet friends and say, hey, let's use your business jet here for this.
4: I'm assuming there's some screening about
12: there is,
4: with this
12: absolutely.
4: And training and things like this. So are you training them about the process as much as you're, you know, looking at their, you know, flying history and qualifications?
12: So we work with our partners at Operation Airdrop and other groups like Airbridge, and we use a lot of the times their pilots because they've already been trained. And that's really one of the best things is they do the training for us and say, here's what you need to do, here's what you need to be aware of. Because everything's different, obviously. You're flying into a disaster area. So we work with them a lot. And with them, with their training and their processes, it kind of vets a lot of the stuff for us.
3: And so if a pilot wanted to help and volunteer, who would they talk to, the Operation Airdrop?
12: They can talk to them, because we'll reach out to them during an event as well, or they can talk to us directly. Either one's fine. The NACA DRC.
13: I'll be speaking four times a day at the NACA booth about this, and we're giving pilots an opportunity through a QR code to sign up to be a volunteer with our organization. And they don't have to be there for one of the presentations. They anytime during the day, stop by. We'll give them the QR code. They can sign up.
4: What's your goal in terms of how many you're trying to recruit?
12: So we started this event, I think, like 20 pilots nationwide for our own, the own private group here. I think we're trying to hit 100 by the end of the group.
3: How are you doing right now?
12: I think we got 25 yesterday, right?
13: Wow. Well, we're up to about 70 right
3: 70.
13: Now.
3: Yeah. All right.
13: Yeah. So we'd like to punch through 100 easily. So
3: midweek, and
4: it's not bad.
3: I think you're going to make it.
13: If
3: only you could find somewhere to tell people about this.
13: In addition to that, while we're up there, since we are pretty much self-funded, we are doing a couple small fundraisers as well. NACA is doing a silent auction for tower tours of Oshkosh. So there's not something you get every day. So right now we're doing a silent auction for tours Saturday at 4 p.m. The auction ends at noon. So it's a silent auction. You get some swag and some cool stuff, but you get a tower tour. And there's some other items up there as well. But all those proceeds will benefit our committee as well.
3: Where is this sign up if I want to bid on said tower tour?
13: At the NACA booth.
12: Yeah, just north of the tower at the NACA tent.
13: Yep.
4: So what I'm thinking about, disaster response. So we've got floods, we have wildfires. What else falls into this category?
12: So we handle everything from as far as a single one-off, like your house burns down, all the way up to the earthquakes, the floods, the blizzards, etc. I mean, it doesn't matter whether it's a big event or small event, but you got to think about across the country. We have facilities all the way over in Guam, which have to deal with typhoons.
4: Oof.
12: All the way over to Puerto Rico. So it's the whole United States, Alaska, Hawaii, Guam, and Puerto Rico that we respond to and kind of work with.
4: So I'm picturing a group of pilots who are available and on the ready, and they're living in different parts of the country. There must be somebody coordinating how this is all coming together.
12: Yep, you're looking at them.
4: Okay. So you're like a dispatcher, a scheduler, kind of...
12: We'll be arranging ground supplies at the same time where we're trying to arrange flights, get the supplies in one place, have it picked up by volunteers who then move it to an airport, have it loaded onto an airplane for somebody, and they can move it wherever it needs to go.
3: And I would assume you have multiple places already pre-staged around the country you have stuff, meals ready to eat or whatever it be.
12: Yeah, we have about $75,000 in supplies out there, generators, dehumidifiers, some of the big stuff that we need on a last-minute notice. We can grab it.
4: Are you supported through donations and things for things like that?
12: Yes.
4: Your supplies?
12: Yeah. It's all supported through the Controller's Fund for disaster relief and disaster response. And that basically helps us fund these different items, as well as give direct if we need financial support to a person that maybe lost their home. We can put them up in a hotel temporarily as well.
3: So none of this is funded by the government at all?
12: Correct.
3: Why not? I mean, why should you? I mean, you guys are mission critical for keeping the airspace running in the country.
12: That's definitely how we see it. So we that's why we feel that we want to get the people back in the tower as fast as possible, make them good at home, and then go to work and help move airplanes.
13: Absolutely. Probably the strangest response we've had to do was Christmas Eve in Buffalo. We had a bunch of controllers that were stranded in the tower in Buffalo, of all places, believe it or not. I mean, they're used to snow, but they were stranded. And we were reaching out to local groups like snowmobile clubs. And so we're not just airplanes, to try to extract them from the facility. So aviation is definitely our bread and butter, but any means necessary.
4: And I guess with any operation like this, after you're done, is there some debrief? What did we learn? What could we do better? How did it go? So you kind of do some review of, how we can...
12: One of the things we learned from Asheville, which was a bowl in the mountains, they had no cell service, so none of their families knew they were okay. And so the first thing we did was brought them Starlinks, and they actually could call their family and friends, and we brought one to the tower so they could call out to their family and friends without work, and talk to them on breaks. And so that way they could actually communicate with people, because they hadn't talked to anybody for almost 3-4 days.
3: Wow.
12: And so that's a huge... I mean, think about how long that would be for you if your family's out there like that. And so that's one thing we learned that way. And also then it lets us to communicate with those airplanes on the ground, too. So when they land at Asheville, we say, okay, you're on the ground. We'll get you back out.
4: in your normal life, or you're an air traffic controller in a facility?
12: Yes, we are.
4: Okay. And you as well?
13: Yes. Retired. I recently retired.
4: Good for you.
12: And so all of this work is just volunteer on the side in addition to your normal job.
14: Yep. Exactly right.
13: And we'd be remiss if we didn't say there's a committee of eight of us now, I believe. So it takes a village kind of mentality.
4: Well, there's very few things in aviation that are not a team effort. I mean, even if a pilot thinks he's single pilot, he's not. You know, there's a team out in the system somewhere, right?
13: Yeah.
12: If he's smart enough to reach out to them.
4: Well, yes.
12: Yes.
4: That's correct.
12: More than once, I've run into student pilots and, private pilots, and like, I don't want to talk to those controllers. They're scary. Yeah. And it's
4: the biggest myth, isn't it?
12: Yes.
4: You know, how to break down. Yeah.
12: Yeah, and it's just ask a question, and if you don't understand something, the thing I've heard from controllers most of it all is, ask us. We're happy to help you, and we'd rather repeat it six times than you do something we're not expecting you to do. Now, if I'm wrong on that, please correct me.
14: No, you're absolutely right. As a controller, if you're confused, you have some questions, ask me in plain language. Hey, I don't understand. Can you help me out? And we'll definitely stop, and hey, let's help you.
4: Yeah, you guys do such an important job for the industry, and I hope you get all the credit you deserve, because both of us have been in the system for a long time, and the controllers are great.
12: All right. Well, we've been speaking with Brett Steinle and Tom Flannery from NAFCA Disaster Response, and I will encourage everybody, go sign up for the tower tour and make a bid, because I still haven't gotten in the tower, and I've been here 20-some years. So good luck to everybody. And you're listening to EAA Radio.
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16: Now, this hot swapping thing, I've discovered that, yes, we have cameras this year, so people are watching us as well, but they get to watch a little nice montage while we're switching guests
0: and
16: here.
0: Hot swapping is changing guests.
16: Yes,
0: I just wanted to
16: exactly.
0: be clear on that.
16: I want to make sure of that. So
0: yes, okay.
16: Just to orient people who are actually watching as well as listening, we now have in the studio, we have John Zimmerman. And John is the editor of Airfax Digital Magazine. It is online. He's also the vice president of the catalog division at Sporty's Pilot Shop, which is a really cool job in Batavia, Ohio. And, he likes to fly anything. He's a helicopter pilot. We were talking about how he got up here because it wasn't helicopter weather this year. But, John, the reason we have you here today is because Airfax is such a cool digital zine. I read it all the time. In fact, now my Google feed picks it up, which is a great way to read it, I have to tell you. Thank you for coming to EAA Radio today.
17: Thanks for having me. Wouldn't miss it.
16: Yeah.
0: I'm impressed that you came back after you gave me that helicopter lesson a few years ago.
17: If anybody who's passed a helicopter check ride knows that you lose a lot of fear in that process. So, Rob, you can't scare me.
16: Yeah, there you go.
0: Okay.
16: You have, in the last year, started the Richard Collins Aviation Writing Contest, and it's specifically geared for young writers. And one of the things I always love about Airfax is most of the people who are sending stuff in are not professional writers.
17: Right. It's really what makes Airfax special. The majority of the articles there are written by readers who are regular pilots. Many of them inexperienced pilots. It's great. Sometimes we'll get an email from somebody who said, well, I'm just a private pilot, or I fly just a 172. And said, well, that doesn't matter. You have a story to tell just like anybody else. So we love that part of it. But when Richard Collins passed away, we really thought a great way to honor him would be to have this prize because, as you know, Amy, he did so much to encourage so many writers over the decades to join not just aviation, but the writing world. And you look back, you read past issues of Airfax from the 50s, 60s, 70s. I mean, legendary names, Bob Buck and, Richard Bach and all these names that...
16: Amy Loboda,
17: right? I mean, and I'm sure you know from your experience, the dozens of journalists he inspired. So we just seemed like a fitting way to honor Richard's, memory and legacy by encouraging the next generation of writers.
16: So let's talk a little bit about how that process went, because I was involved in that process a little bit.
17: Amy was one of our esteemed panel of judges, and we we thought we'd get a response. I think we were really pleasantly surprised. We had over 100 entries of young pilots who wrote articles, and many of them were really excellent. Most of them were excellent. And so I'm sure it was maybe a taller stack than you planned on, Amy, but it was some great reading.
16: Are you kidding?
18: What were the age requirements, essentially,
17: So
18: the
17: younger
18: entries?
17: Than 24, I believe, is our cutoff.
18: And did they have to be pilots?
17: They did, although we did have a couple that we sort of, they were student pilots, or their experience they wrote about was as a passenger, and they since went on. So, you know, we try not to be really strict and stringent on it. It's something that has an aviation story that matters and could inspire somebody or has a lesson. And we got some really wonderful entries, so.
16: Yeah, they were special. But the reason I wanted John to come on and talk is, and this goes back to what you're trying to do. So tell them about the 21st century, right?

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1: There's, a need for, new blood in the journalism side of aviation. So, but it sounds like you've got some great talent there at Airfax.
2: Yeah, and one of the things we've been passionate about at Sporties too for years is that the aviation world is so broad and varied, and I think maybe lost in some of the talk now about the airline pilot shortage and hiring and all that, is that aviation is a really broad, vibrant, interesting industry, and there's more than just flying airplanes. I mean, I love that part of it. It's great. But we all know there's so much more to it than that. There is the maintenance side of it, the design and engineering side, the journalism part of it. And I'd like to get that story out a little bit more about aviation as a community, as an industry. And yes, being a professional pilot is one rewarding part of that, but it's only one part of it. So maybe there's a part of the broader conversation about, the boom in pilot training and pilot hiring that we can get the story out, that there's more than just that to it.
1: So have you had any of the people that, because I don't get to read all the stories, but I mean, have you had anybody saying, gee, I'm just writing about being an air traffic controller because I've always wanted to do that, or, that are not traditionally pilot focused, like I'm going to be an airline pilot?
2: Yeah, definitely. We've had some of that. One of them was somewhat traditional, but a different path I enjoyed was a gentleman who was a professional drone pilot and had never been in a manned airplane. And about halfway through his career as a drone pilot, decided, actually, I might want to try this myself, and became a pilot and is really into it. I think he's now bought a Baron or something. every story's different. Everybody has a different access point and a different motivation, but I think it shows that there's maybe more ways into this industry and more places to go than the average person understands. I know I just recently did a talk with some high school juniors, and I don't think they have any appreciation for all the different options that are out there. And this could be a really rewarding part of it. So,
3: well, and we need to get to not just the high school juniors, but we need to get to the middle school mm-hmm. seventh graders and even the elementary school third graders. And the guidance counselors. Mm-hmm. And I wonder, how do we do that? Where do we start?
1: I know there's an organization out there for people that are trying to get jobs. The FAPA, it's called. And mm-hmm. I can't remember. It's
3: Future
1: changed.
3: Future Aviation Professionals of
1: That's
3: America.
1: That's the old name. Now it
3: Is
1: has
3: it
1: some
3: different?
1: Other name.
3: Okay.
1: But Lewis has said the greatest move he made in trying to get the word out about of course, they're just looking for airline pilots, but was to make contact with a group of counselors. There's a national group of high school counselors, and he said, it changed our life. So I'm going to find out from him who that is and how we might make contact with them, too.
3: Yeah, that would be really good, because, the story is that FAPA is where I got two jobs way back in 1987, and one of them was a first officer at ASA on a Bonderani.
1: Wow.
3: And the other one was associate editor at Flying Magazine.
2: Wow.
3: And I had to pick.
2: Wow.
3: And I'm very happy with what I picked.
2: Yeah.
3: Don't misunderstand me. But
1: well,
3: that was a
1: Well, you can still hear,
3: point.
1: So you must have picked the one at Flying.
3: Oh, yeah, well.
1: I mean, because
3: that didn't guarantee I was going to still hear at my age. But it turned out okay, because we started using headsets in about 1986. I remember. And
1: wow.
3: I still have the same headset. David Clark has redone it for $100, but it's still got a dynamic mic.
2: Oh,
3: God
2: wow.
3: bless him.
1: Oh,
2: that's
1: I've
2: vintage.
1: Got one
2: you
1: of those.
2: Could park down in the south end of the field with that headset.
3: I totally could. You can't kill it, man.
1: But we forget that there were days. I mean, when I used to instruct years ago, that we didn't wear any headsets.
2: Sure.
1: In fact, we thought it was cool in a 150. You just open the window and you could wave to the people as you went over, and the wind is coming. But of course, now half of us can't hear anything. But we didn't know that then.
3: No, so we didn't know. That I've
1: but
3: been riding
1: people are
3: like
1: smarter
3: that
1: now.
3: Since 1966.
1: Not, right. So wear a headset. It's important.
2: You can look back in the Sporties history and see when we first started selling headsets, the Pacific Plantronics little star set like they had for the Apollo program. People thought it was a joke. People thought, why would I wear a headset? That's ridiculous. So we're
3: a little
2: more enlightened now, I guess.
1: Yes.
3: A little, very enlightened, in fact. So, Airfax, Sporty

0: has a huge catalog of websites. One of them is Study Buddy. I love Study Buddy. Yep. Airfax, where can people read it? Because it's not something that comes out in print.
1: Right. So airfaxjournal.com is where you can check it out. I also encourage people at Sporty's, we have a Saturday morning newsletter called our Fast Five.
0: And
1: every week we highlight five interesting stories from our Student Pilot News website, our Airfax website, our YouTube channel. 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But it's a great way to kind of stay connected with a lot of those articles and videos we do, and so check that out as well on the Sporty's website.
0: That's fabulous. And here at EAA Air Venture 2019, you're in the Sporty's tent. Where is that?
1: Big tent right outside of Hangar B. So walk to Hangar B, and just before you get there, look on the right side for the Sporty's flags, and we'd love to see everybody.
0: Oh, yeah. You've got some really neat stuff in there. But if they want to ask you about this contest for next year, do we have any dates yet or anything?
1: We are going to open up in the fall. We don't have exact dates, but we're going to open up again in the fall. And, Amy, if you'll be back, we'd love to have you as a judge.
0: Oh, yeah. I would do this again. And I promise not to panic this time.
1: Okay.
0: There was just a moment that they were wonderful, but he was very old-fashioned about it. He printed them all out, and he had a great rubric and everything. But this huge box came with this, like, manuscripts worth of stuff. So it was a moment. And then I got over it, and it all worked out beautifully. We're really excited about what you're doing in the outreach. So thank you so much, John Zimmerman, editor from Airfax eZine, for coming on EAA Radio and being our guest here at AirVenture.
2: I could help. I mean, so that it helps.
0: Yeah, there
1: careful
0: you
1: what you volunteer
2: that,
1: for.
2: Yeah,
1: we'll hire
2: volunteer.
1: You.
2: I mean, could I? So I could have two.
0: That'll be good.
2: John,
0: right.
2: Thanks for coming.
1: Thanks for having me.
3: Here's an interview from 2024.
4: Welcome to EAA Radio. Joining us today is Brittany McGraw from NASA Glenn Research Center. And you're just kind of here to tell us about how your week went.
5: Yes.
4: I also hear this is your first time to Oshkosh. What did you think?
5: Right. It has been fantastic. You know, the start of the week was a little overwhelming. You have all of these planes that are flying in and out. You hear all these sounds, all the people, all the booths and the panels that you can go to. But this has been great. It's awesome.
4: Now, how was your attendance at the NASA booth this year compared to others?
5: It has been fantastic. On average, we've had about 6,000 people come through our pavilion every day. And yes, we have people who are counting and tracking that. But yesterday, we had close to 9,000 people who came through our pavilion because it's a really unique opportunity to be able to engage with someone with NASA. Because a lot of people, they have not had that chance to talk with someone with NASA. So they really enjoy that opportunity to be able to do that.
4: Yeah, and you know, a lot of people think, you know, NASA is space, and mm-hmm. they just do, you know, those.
5: We just do space stuff.
4: Space stuff, but you guys do so much more, and you have so many neat projects. What projects were you highlighting this year for anybody who wasn't able to come and see you?
5: Yeah, we like to say the first A in NASA is what? Aeronautics.
4: Yeah.
5: So here we were highlighting our work in airborne sciences. Of course, we do a lot of work in earth sciences. We're a global leader in that. And we use our NASA aircraft to be able to observe the earth and how it's evolving. So we had people here who visitors could talk with them about our work in airborne science and earth sciences. We were also highlighting sustainable aviation and our projects with the X-66, which is happening in partnership with Boeing, in which it has the wings and the braces have this long, thin design. That, combined with new technology, the goal is to be able to reduce aviation emissions by up to 30%. So a lot of people had questions about that. We're also highlighting advanced air mobility. When we talk about AAM, we're talking about drones. We're talking about air taxi. So just imagine not having to sit in traffic. You can just hop in an air taxi and get from point A to point B so that your travel is so much faster. But with all of that, you also have to look at the safety aspect of it when you're introducing, you know, these new aircraft into the airspace. How can we do all of this safely? And then, of course, Very cool project, the X-59 project. We're doing work when it comes to commercial supersonic travel over land. That aircraft rolled out at the beginning of the year in January. And again, it's about creating an impact and conveniences for people. So if you're trying to go coast to coast, instead of that happening in 5 to 6 hours, just imagine being able to get from New York to L.A. in about 2.5 hours. So we're just doing a lot of work in aeronautics to be able to impact people and improve their lives.
4: And, yeah, and the one that really intrigues me is that cross brace wing. Mm-hmm. Just because for so long, you know, every airliner has just had a just generic wing. And they've kind of gotten a little bit longer and a little bit more efficient. But, you know, they haven't done anything like this is just a whole new design with mm-hmm. hopefully giving us, you know, a lot more efficiency in the airplane.
5: Right. It's that. And then it will take a lot of different solutions, you know, hitting sustainability at a lot of different angles and a lot of solutions. So, you know, there's the X-66, but then we're also doing work when it comes to, we call it our electrified powertrain flight demonstration project, where we're looking at hybrid electric propulsion systems. There's that. We're doing work with the core of the engine. So it's a lot of different solutions to be able to get to that goal. The U.S. has a goal of net zero aviation emissions by 2050. So lots of different solutions to try to reach that goal.
4: Right. And, you know, this is, you know, something that I think there's a lot of misconception about. It's like, well, why do we care about emissions and sustainability? And from a practical standpoint, the more you can lower the cost or lower the amount of gas you're using, the cheaper your ticket gets.
5: Right.
4: 'Cause you know, and so it's not just about the emissions.
5: Right. It's that real world impact.
4: Right.
5: Right. Nobody wants to pay $500, $600, $700 for a flight.
4: Yes. And if, you know, like I fly some larger airplanes, you know, we fly, you know, sometimes with 80,000 pounds of gas that we go through on a, you know, flight over to Europe. And that's a lot of gas.
5: Yeah.
4: That costs a lot of money. So, you know, if you could just, you know, cut that down by 10%, the savings is just incredible.
5: Mm-hmm.
4: And the things you're working on to do that are like, just...
5: It's pretty cool.
4: It's very cool. It's very cool. Right. And that's, you know, again, you also do space stuff too.
5: So we have had people involved with our Artemis missions who have been here, and so people have had a chance to talk with them, because yes, the S in NASA of course is space, and so people
4: right.
5: have questions about those missions. We're really excited about our Artemis 2 mission, which is NASA's mission to send a crew around the moon. So we are gearing up for that. We've had lots of panels and talks about that, and an opportunity for people to look at some of the models of what the Orion spacecraft will look like, because that's what the Artemis 2 astronauts, that's what they'll be in. But then they also, we have some cutouts of them that we don't have them here in person, but people have been stopping by our pavilion to be able to take pictures with those cutouts. And we did have one of our NASA astronauts here, Randy Bresnik. He was here on Friday, and it was really cool to see him engage and interact, especially with the young people, because they just had a lot of questions about, you know, what's it like to go to space, and
4: yeah.
5: you know, what's the hardest thing when you get back to Earth to adjust.
4: Yeah. So the Artemis mission is one that, I don't know. I mean, I kind of knew we were trying to go back to the moon, mm-hmm. but I didn't kind of know a lot of the details. And, so what makes this time going to the moon different than, you know, the last time
5: yeah.
4: we went in, you know, couple years ago?
5: Yeah, just a few years ago.
4: Right.
5: So what makes this different is we're setting the stage for humans to be able to live on the moon. So being able to create those habitats where we can have an extended presence on the moon. And then with being able to do that, setting the stage for exploration to Mars.
4: And the space station, you're actually going to have a space station around the moon. And what advantages is that going to give you?
5: Well, the really cool thing about that, so another thing that people may not know with all of this is NASA is involved with work to create a space station that will orbit the moon. It's called Gateway, and we have folks at our pavilion that they can talk with about that. But again, Gateway will provide an opportunity. It'll be orbiting the moon, and it will serve, you know, as a resource, as an option for our astronauts who will be on the moon.
4: And they're looking for staffing that more long term before we actually go to the moon as kind of a staging base, right?
5: Mm-hmm. Yes.
4: Yeah. And it's my understanding that it's not going to be manned necessarily full time.
5: Right. It will not be. No.
4: So are you going to have locks on the doors so that, you know, people don't, you
5: right,
4: know.
5: Right. Keep people out. Keep it locked.
4: Right. Keep it safe.
5: Only a few people will have the key.
4: Right. Hey, don't forget it when you leave home.
5: Right.
4: Yeah.
5: Right. Because that's a long journey back if you leave it on Earth.
4: Right. Actually, yeah, absolutely. Yes. So when is that Gateway station being launched?
5: I do not have the exact timeline for it. However, people who are interested in learning more, just head to NASA.gov, and we have a lot of information about Gateway, about the Artemis missions, of course, about aeronautics, all things NASA.
4: And unfortunately, this show is coming to an end.
5: I know. I know. This has been, you know, as you shared, this was my first time at AirVenture, and it was just really cool to be able to see things from start to finish. So to see all of the planes and all the pilots who were coming in the beginning, all the RVs that were camped out, to see all of the different exhibitors setting up, and then all the visitors who were just super friendly and super excited to be here to see, you know, what's on the cutting edge when it comes to aviation and aeronautics. And then now, right, we're at the end of it, and so the tear down and folks heading home. But a lot of people have just said this is like a family reunion. So it's people who are here year after year who get to connect and just get to celebrate flight.
4: So this can't be the only place that you go to do outreach for NASA. And if for somebody who wasn't able to come here, or you know, where are you going to be next? Where can people come and see all of these things?
5: Well, right on the heels of this, the next thing happening is the AIAA convention, which is happening in Las Vegas. But we do have resources at NASA.gov where you can have NASA experts reach out to you. I think one thing that people may not realize is we have NASA centers all across the country. So there likely may be a NASA center closer to you than you think, because we do lots of outreach within our communities, at schools, and different community events, because it's really important that people understand, not only understand the work that we're doing, but also the fact that NASA is for everyone. It takes a diverse skill set to make us successful and to allow us to do what we do. My background is in communications prior to starting with NASA, so it doesn't, you know, you don't have to be a math wizard. That's cool if you are. You don't have to be a science wizard. You know, again, it's nice, but it's just that curiosity. I think the main thing is just having that curiosity and that willingness to learn.
4: Well, and that's the great thing about aviation. It's not just the people who fly the airplanes or fly into space or mm-hmm. whatever, but you need people to build them. You need people to, you know, basically any job you can imagine.
5: Right.
4: Somewhere in aviation, you can do that job,
5: right?
4: You know, and a lot of people are thinking, "Oh, it's just the pilots." No, it's I being a pilot. I can't do my job without all the other people who put in the hard work.
5: Mm-hmm. And one thing that we say, so I'm based at NASA Langley Research Center in Hampton, Virginia, and it's about 3,500 employees. And one thing that we say, that's like a small city. That's like a community.
4: Yep.
5: So anything that you would need for a city or a community to work, that's what we have at our center.
4: Well, thank you for joining us today. Again, we've been joined by Brittany McGraw from NASA Glenn Research Center, and you're listening to EAA Radio.
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6: Our U.S. contingent of the National Air Traffic Controllers Association. Good morning.
7: Good morning. Good morning.
6: And we also have a couple of guests here from overseas that do controlling and in our foreign waters. in our foreign lands.
8: We have no waters.
6: But I've got Lutz Prichoff with the German controller, German air traffic controllers.
9: And
6: a foreigner. One of here today, because we also
8: Trade
6: have...
8: Union of Air Traffic Navigation Services.
6: There you go.
9: And hi, Mel.
6: Hello. Good morning. I'm also joined by Damia... How do you say your last name again?
10: Damia Obrado.
6: Obrado. Okay, close enough. Where are you with?
10: I'm in Menorca. That's a small island in the Mediterranean. Belongs to the Balearic island, to Spain.
6: And you operate, what do you do? What's your job?
10: Well, I'm a controller at Menorca Tower. There's an international airport there, and we have a tower and approach control.
6: And so we were talking earlier in the week with Lutz, and we had Grant Anderson in the studio at that time about some of the European versus U.S. procedures and experiences when it comes to flying and air traffic control. And Lutz is very fond of saying that he can only speak for Germany. So now we have someone here that can speak for some other parts of Spain. Are you familiar with how things now? One thing, Lutz, that you've got in your favor as far as this goes is you're familiar with the U.S. process as well as the European process and can make some comparisons. I'm not sure what your background is.
10: I don't really have that much of a background about how it works here in the States. But, well, the only tower I've been is in Oshkosh. Then I've been in Fisk and in this Mogao. So it sounds kind of crazy, but I think it's not the normal
6: really
10: thing
6: work
10: here
6: right. Yeah,
10: either.
6: It's not really. You don't have pink dots and orange dots to land on at most of the airports around
10: really.
6: Here. So
10: anyway, I know a bit from the pilot's perspective here. And well, the first thing that the major difference is everything is much more restrictive in Europe than it is here. Here is very regulated, but the regulations allow you to do things. In Spain, there are not many things that the regulations will allow you to do. And also, I see the difference that the regulations here are much more enforced than in Spain. I'm surprised, for example, that here the controllers are not allowed to use any casual language or so, which in principle is a good thing. But then in practice, sometimes it's, from my point of view, it helps to use some small comments in a small dose or some even jokes or so. They take the tension and the stress out of the pilot and they make everything go smoother.
6: Maybe it's a little busier here. I don't know what the volume of traffic would be in...
11: You're sitting at the busiest airport in the world right now.
6: Well, this. I'm saying in the U.S. in general, so... But,
11: Oshkosh,
6: you know,
11: is still in the U.S.
6: Yes, you're correct about that. But he's talking about procedures and casual behavior and...
10: Well, it depends. It depends on the times. I mean, Menorca, where I am, is not very busy on a yearly term, on a yearly point of view. But then we have also our moments of stress. And yes, obviously, in those moments, you wouldn't use that much of this casual language, but just some small comments quickly. There's always time for that, and there are situations where that helps create a better ambience for the job.
6: Well, now, Bob, when it's a little bit, and Darren, when it's just Bob's closer to the mic at the moment, when it's a little bit casual around here late at night, I mean, controllers.
9: My comment was going to be is because around here we have a less experienced pilot base, and sometimes you just have to tell them what you want them to do. And sometimes we don't want an answer, like out of Fisk. We just, if you understand, rock your wings. And it's a pretty simple thing, and they can't screw up the phraseology on that. But there's – we have a comment from Darren here. I'll let him have the mic in a second.
6: It's a silent comment.
9: Yes. But generally in our everyday workload, and it's – we have our set phraseology that we stick to because that's what most pilots are expecting. And so they're going to listen more to what they're expecting to hear.
6: Okay.
12: Okay. I thought it would be a good key. Well, we have the same thing in Germany. I think one of the things people, of course, forget in the United States, I want to cite the example of the restaurant, the American walks into a German restaurant, sits down and says, I'd like to have a hamburger and a Coke, please. And promptly, about 10 minutes later, the hamburger and the Coke appears on the table. Now, I'm sure if I walked into a restaurant here and sat down and ordered in German, chances are nothing's going to happen. We're dealing, as far as ATC goes, with foreign pilots. So my pilot base, 90% foreign pilots. Lufthansa, foreign pilots.
6: English, so you're well matched.
12: And even though we're also supposed to use English, we sometimes find that it helps to just use a bit of German. We are allowed to use German for VFR. We have three different kinds of radio licenses in Germany. There's a basic, like a restricted radio license, which allows you only to operate aircraft under German registration in Germany. And then you can fly to airfields where everybody speaks German. There's some airfields where they just speak German, especially glider and ultralight fields. And then if you want to move beyond that and fly outside of Germany, you have to do a, you can do a restricted license, which includes an English part. And then there's a general radio license for commercial aviation if you want to fly IFR. And especially with VFR pilots.
6: So IFR and commercial are kind of the same thing there.
12: Yeah.
6: Because here they're two
12: IFR,
6: separate ratings.
12: IFR pretty much denotes commercial as well in Germany because there's very, very few IFR pilots that fly on a German IFR license that are not commercially rated. And because the cost is so high that if you do an IFR rating, you generally do it for commercial purposes. But we find with a VFR pilot, because, and we spoke about this the other day, the cost of flying being so high that most of the pilots are minimum time pilots. And minimum requirements in Germany at the moment, the EASA, which is our version of the FAA, regulate that you need to fly 24 hours in 2 years. So you're flying 12 hours a year. Now, if you fly 12 hours a year, you're pretty much occupied with flying airplanes. And if you still don't have to talk on the radio, that pretty much gets interesting. And pilots, and this is, I think, a universal thing. I think Bob will agree with me. We have that all the time, is when pilots come up to the booth and, oh, you air traffic controllers, and there seems to be this inherent fear of air traffic control. Now, where Darren is concerned, we can understand it, but for the rest of us, we're actually nice guys.
6: Darren's getting very picked on today.
12: Anyway, so...
6: And this is his first time in the studio so far this week, so, you know.
12: So we actually... we're actually just normal guys. We're out there to help you out. We want to make sure that you have a safe flight. And, of course, if you're in trouble, we can't help you if you don't talk on the radio. Yes, we do require you to have a basic understanding. Yes, we do require you to stick to phraseology. But if you're in trouble, we will help you out as best we can. And for German pilots, VFR pilots, we'll speak German to them. We will do it with IFR pilots as well. Often we've had cases with Lufthansa pilots where it's just easier for them. And I think in Spain it's probably the same thing. If there's Iberia pilots, they'll just go into their own language.
6: And he's been nodding on and off at what you're saying, so I'd love to get your...
10: Yes. The main difference is that in Spain you are not required to know English in order to fly. If you are a Spanish pilot, you can be a commercial pilot. You could even be, in theory, an airline pilot and not know a word in English. In the practice, of course, that wouldn't be much... that wouldn't make sense because then they couldn't fly abroad. But so we use both Spanish and English. And we are very encouraged to use English with all traffics whenever there's one of them who is a foreigner, so that everyone can have their
6: situation awareness.
10: But in practice, you cannot apply that because especially normally it's VFR pilots who, there are many of them that wouldn't understand English. Most of them would understand, but many of them can't talk very well.
6: Yeah, it seems to be a kind of a trade-off. I mean, you want the situation awareness, so you want everybody on the same page, but not everybody's going to be equally proficient in the same language, and you really need people to have proficient comprehension. So,
9: and this brings me up to the question that the conversation Lutz and I were having earlier. Sorry. Is it just Germany that is going with these English language requirements proficiency, or that is more in an ICAO type of
12: That's a good lead-in because I was actually just about to ask Damien the same question. ICAO has just established, good lead-in, Bob. ICAO has just established a standard because there was an incident in Paris a couple of years ago where on the apron there was actually an accident with somebody died. Because the pilots were speaking French and the one guy was English and didn't understand what was going on. So his situational awareness was downgraded. Mm-hmm. And we've we've always had the regulation in Germany that air traffic control will be done in English, period. In France, because French is one of the ICAO languages, they do it in French. And Spain is the same thing. Spanish is an official ICAO language, and like Russian and English. So they can use those languages.
6: And I think actually that's something that's a kind of a it's news to a lot of the U.S. That there isn't just one ICAO recognized language.
12: No, there's five languages. I think Chinese is also. I think it's Chinese, Russian, English,
9: Spanish,
12: and French, if I'm not mistaken. Anyway, ICAO decided to establish a standard for English, and there's now, and it's a requirement in Germany for air traffic controllers, insofar or as well as for pilots, and not just commercial, also for private pilots, that you have to have a certain level of English comprehension. And the standard, it's a scale of 1 to 6, and for air traffic control, the required standard is a 4. And you have to actually do an assessment. It's a 15-minute process where you are assessed on your
6: six
12: language skills, yeah, and not on air traffic control. It's not phraseology. Right. It's just a language skills.
6: It's six different. It's comprehension, fluency, pronunciation, interaction. I know there's six. I forget what it is, but it's a whole conversational thing, and it's rated by someone else.
12: Yeah, and I mean, in theory, it's really a good thing, because so much as we would all, obviously, anybody speaking in a native language is always better off, but the practical aspects dictate that we need to have a common language, and we spoke about, Bob and I were talking about the incident we had at Frankfurt recently where a pilot, a commercial pilot of a big airline, was unable to. He had lost a tire on takeoff, and he was unable to explain the situation. And it ended up that we had to get a translator into the tower to get the situation sorted. And that's not really a situation you want to have, whether it be VFRI or even for VFR pilots. I think they should be able to at least have so much understanding that they can explain. If something goes
9: at least you had time then to get the interpreter up there to figure out what was going on. Like you were saying, though, you have a very time-critical emergency, and what are you going to do then, huh?
12: Yeah, and the thing for the VFR pilots as well, I think it's important that they are able to articulate basic emergency situations, that they're able to articulate basic situations in general and have an understanding and be able to get the message across as quickly and as efficiently as possible so that we can provide them with the best aid that we can.
6: Oh, and that's what the aviation language aviation English is designed to do, is to efficiently convey the message, who you are, where you are, what you want.
9: Well, we had a Brazilian pilot come up to the booth a couple of days ago, and he asked me what's the best thing he can do for his learning air traffic control. And like Lutz was saying, learn English.
6: Yeah.
9: You know, that's the best thing you can do, and have your comprehension and understanding of that. And we can go back.
6: You can build on that, then.
9: Yes, exactly. And some people, even especially the low-time pilots, equate air traffic control lingo as a foreign language, which kind of comes into play here at Oshkosh because we have a lot of, I would say a lot of low-time pilots.
6: Well, that's why the English language proficiency test is not a test of your aviation English, but of your English skills in general. So
9: as long as we're both speaking the same language, we can slow down and find a common ground in there to get the meaning across, and hopefully everybody else that's listening comes back to the situational awareness for everyone.
6: When you have the time. The emergency situations, it gets a little bit sometimes stickier.
12: There's always the possibility in that case to revert back to the national language, and inevitably it's a case of if
6: unless you're VFR flying in an airspace that's not your
12: event. We have VFR pilots flying outside of, for instance, Germany. I mean, I fly into France. I recently, or not so long ago, flew to the UK, and I had a routing through Belgium, through France. And then, of course, you can be in a situation where you might have a problem speaking the local language. But generally, I found that English serves the purpose, and we can get by quite comfortably without any problems.
6: Well, we're going to take a quick break here. 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
13: Welcome to EAA Radio. If you're just tuning in, this is Attitude Adjustment. I am Magneto Mel, sitting here with Amy Laboda, and we have yet another lovely guest with us today. And Abingdon Welch is a ferry pilot, but also you may know her as Juice on Flying Wild Alaska, and a few different hats or shirts and whatnot that she wears. She's done quite a lot, but recently you've been ferrying light general aviation aircraft to new owners over in Asia, China and Korea specifically. You want to talk a little bit about that?
14: Definitely. This year, I have taken, I took a Cirrus SR-20 to South Korea. I took a Bonanza and a Baron to Shanghai, China, and Taiwan. I've taken two King Airs and a Caravan to Hawaii. And I actually have about five Cirrus SR-20s that are leaving on Sunday. We're looking for pilots. And if anybody wants to trek over to South Korea again. And I'm flying the heck out of the ocean today. Or not this year.
13: And how is that ocean flying? I mean, is that something that you've done a lot of, or is this fairly new?
14: This has been the most I've been doing in a long time. I've been doing it now for a couple of years, but most of the ferrying I've done is over land. And this year I really started to enhance my ocean crossing experiences, which I love. I just absolutely, maybe it's crazy, but I love sitting in an airplane for 16 hours and managing the systems and overstressing the airplane and then handling it. That's the complication of ferry flying. You're operating at 130% over gross. You've got external fuel systems that are sitting right next to you in the co-pilot seat. And you have HF radios.
13: And you end up flying on those auxiliary tanks for a good portion.
14: A good chunk of it.
13: It's not just a backup system.
14: No. You definitely need to use the fuel in that tank. So, and sometimes you lose communications with the radios and you're kind of by yourself for maybe an hour or two. And it's like, okay, let's work around this. Am I navigating correctly? Are the winds pushing me? What's that weather system out there? You know, all that kind of stuff. So it's incredibly, incredibly difficult flying, but it's amazing. I wouldn't want to do any other kind.
13: And now you've had some experience with somewhat featureless terrain when you were in Alaska. Were there some periods where...
14: Well, in Alaska, I didn't really do any featureless terrain flying, the night flying a little bit, but when I was training aerial, it's all VFR, it's all private pilot stuff, so we had to maintain, you know, visual conditions. We had to see all the time. So I never really did anything hard IFR, and also during the time I was there, when you are flying in IFR systems, it's you don't want to be flying. It's too much icing. It's just a lot of terrain that you got to worry about. So I kept all my flying pretty visual when I was in Alaska, which was beautiful because I got to see it all.
0: Sounds like a smart lady to me. Now, listen, my question is, how in the world did you get involved in the first place in Pacific overwater deliveries? I mean, what was the first thing that clicked in, and do you have to take special classes, or is it one of these deals where they give you the training and they throw you in the cockpit and you're out of there?
14: There are some operations that do it that way, which I would heavily argue against. Don't work for those folks. But for me, it's actually kind of a funny story. I just told people I was a ferry pilot. And I'd never done a ferry in my life, but I knew that's what I wanted to do. And I had delivered some airplanes for Cirrus when I worked for them as a demo pilot and a delivery pilot, but that was just kind of across a few states. So it wasn't anything really big, but I do kind of longer cross countries. And I started telling people I was a ferry pilot, and then one day somebody said, oh, well, I've got a King Air that's going to Japan. And I was maybe a total of like 700 or 800 hours, and I'd never flown a King Air in my life. And so what would any smart pilot say? I'm busy. I'm doing something else. So I didn't take that. I'd never done an ocean crossing before either, so I didn't take that flight. But the next one that was offered to me was a Tomahawk going down to Guadalajara. And I'd flown to Mexico before. So I did a little bit of a checkout in a Tomahawk, which was a very simple airplane to fly. And then I took 3 days. It was VFR only because the airplane wasn't equipped with any IFR. And that's how I got my first international ferry.
13: And now, how is that flying internationally? Because general aviation, as it were, as well, and a lot of these places probably don't hear from a lot of women pilots.
14: No, I am an anomaly out in the international world. But people do remember me. So when I land back in like little Micronesia or Kiribati or some of these places out in the Pacific Ocean, they're like, oh, yeah, yeah, we remember you from months ago. Oh, how are you? And da-da-da. So you definitely get remembered, and you do get treated a little differently being from the U.S., all in positive ways. You know, they want to know what the U.S. is doing, and they want to – a lot of the islands out in the Pacific are U.S. territories, so they have a huge – or they get U.S. relief aid. So you have a huge U.S. Inspiration there. There's a lot of admiration for the U.S. in the Pacific. So I've landed at Tarawa Island, where there's, you know, some very big history from World War II, and there's a big battle between the Marines there, the U.S. Marines and the Japanese. And I've landed in some incredible, incredible places. And being a woman has been really, really rewarding. In Mexico, I learned what sola meant, because every time I landed, they would say it's sola. And it turns out it means, are you solo? Are you by yourself? And they were looking for another pilot. And then, yeah.
6: Or a pilot.
14: Well,
6: someone else to get out.
14: Someone else. They were looking around. I'm like, I'm in a Tomahawk. This thing is tiny. There's nobody else here. And yeah, the fuel sometimes can be a little tricky to find. It might not always be the best quality, so you really want to make sure you're sumping really well and just getting all that kind of stuff out. And it's a lot slower. Everything's done a little bit slower. So...
6: Are you finding any other women in some of these countries or girls that notice you? I don't know if they're around the field, or is it helping to inspire? You know, they say you get a little break from being, you know, from the U.S. But.
14: Sure. Yeah. In fact, in the EAA Sport Aviation magazine this month, this edition, they did a story on the Bonanza and Baron that was taken over to China. And
6: it's quite a spread.
14: It's a beautiful story by Mark Phelps. I didn't expect such a big story about it. But on the trip I did before to South Korea, when I delivered that Cirrus, the welcoming party was about 40 Koreans lined up in a row watching me taxi towards them. It was amazing. They all had their cameras out taking photos of me. And then I'm like, I got to get cameras, pictures of this. So I'm taking photos of them. But when I stepped out of the airplane, they weren't expecting a girl. And my contact there was one of the women who spoke very good English. She's one of the higher ups in the company. And so she took me out the following day, took me to dinner, took me just all around Korea, kind of showed me around. And she's like, you know, I have a confession. I cried last night on the day you flew in. And I said, what do you mean? Why? And she said, well, I have about, you know, a couple hundred hours of flying, and I stopped. But when I saw you get out of the airplane, I thought, I need to go back and do this again. And she got so emotional about it that she actually cried. And I was just stunned, absolutely stunned. You know, we kind of take it for granted that we fly airplanes all the time.
6: Yes.
14: And we don't realize sometimes the influence that we have on other people. And it was wonderful. So her and I are good friends now. Yeah,
6: or the privileges that we get to enjoy here. I mean, it's a privilege for everyone, but we take for granted how, even with our barriers or being, you know, only 5-6% of the population, mm-hmm. it's still a phenomenal difference from what other countries have.
0: The pilot population.
6: Yes.
14: Yeah.
0: Turns out we're actually a majority.
6: Yeah, we are. Everything is about pilots here.
0: So, Abingdon, where can people find you here on the field and also on the web? You've got a lot of things going on.
6: I was going to say, that's yet another hat she wears.
0: It's not just ferrying. You're actually an entrepreneur.
14: I am an entrepreneur. I spin a lot of plates in my life. Here at the show, I kind of have established in one place. I'm in B Hangar, the best hangar, aisle A for Abingdon. That's where you'll find me. I'm with the watch company that I started back in 2006 when I was flight training and looking for a pilot's watch for women. So we offer the only pilot's watches for women. We have a new line. The Catherine model is going to be coming out, which has patent pending equipment on it, which if you come by, I'll give you a good demo on it. It will help you remember ATIS forever. So because we've never forgotten ATIS in an airplane, right? We always write down the letter. We always remember it. Yeah, right. So,
6: and where can people find you if they're not here at the show? How can they look up more stuff other than the EAA Sport Aviation article?
14: The article. The other place you can look is at www.theabingdonco.com. And that's Tango Hotel Echo Alpha Bravo India November Golf Delta Oscar November Charlie Oscar. .com.
0: She says that so well. You can tell. She's been working on that. That's terrific. TheAbingtonCo.com.
14: You got it.
0: Well, excellent. And if you want to hire her to move metal for you,
14: call me up.
0: Call her.
15: Now she really is a fairy pilot.
0: That's exactly right. That's exactly
14: I'm not faking
0: right.
14: it anymore.
15: Well, we have been speaking with Abingdon Welch of The Abingdon Co. and a fairy pilot, and you are listening to EAA Radio, the voice of EAA. We'll be right back with more Attitude Adjustment.
3: Here's an interview from 2023.
16: Good morning once again. Joining me now is Fareed Gio, and Fareed has been around this event for a number of years.
17: Yeah, like 94.
16: 94? Yeah, yes. You started out in custom parking.
17: Yeah.
16: Parking airplanes.
17: I learned under the wing of the venerable Air Venture Cup race director, Eric White, and I remember in our residence hall room in St. Cloud, Minnesota, he is drawing out the Papa Taxiway in the ditch and explaining all the positions. And you're going to stand here, and you're going to do this. And I was helping out with the Air Venture Cup race on the weekend. They had an open house, and they needed somebody to kind of flap their gums for a little bit. Mm-hmm. And but then as the racers were recovering on Sunday, everybody was out at finish line everywhere else, and so I ended up like pushing airplanes around. It's like, wow, it's bringing up old memories.
16: it certainly is. And just as we're on the topic of the Air Venture Cup race, this is an anniversary year.
17: Yeah, 25 years of the running of it. Started in 1998. The first couple of years, I wasn't involved, but it just kind of I was there during the Kitty Hawk to Oshkosh years with the stop in Dayton. And it's just interesting. There are some people I've seen from the very beginning.
16: Yes.
17: And then there's some people that are brand new. And I think the spirit is still there. It was just fun to meet everybody and see the new people are super excited about it.
16: Yeah, it was. So we just wanted to recognize that 25 years. It's it's been an amazing run. Eric White had the kind of idea to put it all together and jump through a lot of hoops to get that first one in the air, and been going strong ever since.
17: One thing he mentioned, because he invited all the racers to come to the unveiling of the statue for Tom Poperesny.
16: Yes.
17: And he said that Tom was one of the early backers and really got behind the race from the beginning, even when everybody was like, oh, what are we doing? Yeah.
16: And
17: Tom advocated really strongly for the race.
16: Yeah. And it's unlike like at the Reno races where you're pylon racing, this is cross country, so it's not really – you're not on top of anyone else. You're just trying to get the best time from point A to point B.
17: Yeah, and it's the most democratic because there's 29 classes. There was an amphibian class, and then we have production airplanes that are in it, and you can there's a no fault land. So as soon as you land, you tell them I'm landing. They stop your time. You have to refuel, fix something, whatever else. Wait for weather. As soon as you're back up in the air, your time starts. So you don't have to. There's no stress. Or where you have to make a decision between safety and trying to accomplish.
16: Excellent. Yeah. Do you know how many participants there were this year?
17: I believe 70 went into the air.
16: Wow.
17: And we got them all back.
16: Good.
17: But 70, which is really good because I think that's about, they've been averaging, sometimes as high as I think about around 90 and the low is 55. But it's been pretty consistent in that number.
16: Excellent. Well, with the air race, your involvement with custom parking, so you've seen a lot of home builds through the years.
17: Mm-hmm.
16: Yeah.
17: And some really interesting, when I arrived here, the RVs were just kind of just not, I don't know the history of RVs, but I mean, there weren't a lot. But then suddenly that overwhelmed the Long Easies and some of the other, the Rutan designs and some of the other ones that were in the forefront.
16: Right. I think that when the 6 model, the RV6 and 6A came out, that really opened the door to a lot of home builders. And, you know, they're great airplanes to fly. Some of the other home builds are as well, but it's really exploded. When you look at the camping area, the parking area, there's a lot of RVs out there. Yeah.
17: And when I first started parking, we were pushing airplanes around what's now Boeing Plaza, all that grass area that's now filled with exhibitors. We were parking airplanes back there back in my day.
16: From there, you kind of transitioned to EAA Radio.
17: Yeah.
16: You've been with the radio station since its humble beginnings.
17: Yes. From the basement of or the first floor of this building that we're sitting at, the communications center. Then we were sent north to the operations building, the old operations air show center. And we existed there for quite a number of years. I think it was into the teens of this century, I believe.
16: I think so, yes.
17: Until they said, well, the building's going away.
16: Yeah.
17: But we've evolved from basically a two-room schoolhouse to two buildings and professional facilities and a radio intern program from St. Cloud State University where a lot of us attended and some of us learned radio, some of us have aviation,
16: right.
17: Some have both, but that's... It was just a nice melding of the two interests, and now mass communication students can come down and sample all the different kind of broadcast skills they have to master: running the board, reporting, editing, video,
16: right?
17: All kinds of things. So yes. It's a great, and they get college credit.
16: That's the wonderful part about this internship program is that, as you say, I mean, you get exposed to the wide variety of different disciplines, but also they're earning credit for doing it. And St. Cloud State has been marvelous, not only in creating that program, but also in sending equipment and things that continues to make this work, and also some cutting-edge technology. Yeah. So you're not editing with a razor blade and reel-to-reel tape. You're actually using today's technology, which will be applicable when they graduate and head out into the industry.
17: For those of you looking on the live stream, behind Steve, there's this unit called a Comrex unit, and that was employed, I'd say, at least 10-ish years ago. Yeah. And that knocked down what's called the latency or delay that normal remote units and radio have. And so now there is no delay, and we can do all that tight radio stuff that we need to do remotely from all over the place.
16: Yeah,
17: and something we've always chased after.
16: Yes.
17: I do want to mention a sad note. KVSC's longtime station manager, Joan McMullen, for 30 years, she passed away just last week, and we're all very sad because she was, like I was speaking about Tom, she was a fierce advocate for supporting, sending a lot of her equipment from the radio station in St. Cloud, Minnesota, down to support us in the summertime, even though the radio station is still going on.
16: Yep.
17: But, so we really miss her. We are going to miss her, and we just want to thank her for supporting this effort down here every year.
16: Along with what you've done here with EAA, you are a pilot for UPS, flying all over the country, or are you going internationally?
17: Soon, Asia and Europe, yes.
16: Okay. You're also involved in the Willow Brown Aviation Academy in the Madison area, your hometown. How did that get started?
17: I was just very fortunate that my high school had an aviation program, so I was able to get a leg up, and before I left high school, I had a couple ratings. And I just wanted to give back for that because a lot of that faded away since 30 some years ago when I left town. And I just wanted we're underrepresented communities. I want them to know a lot of them are just about a half mile to a mile away from the Dane County Regional Airport. Hey, this is your airport too.
16: Right.
17: And so let's do a summer camp and introduce them a 5-day camp. It's modeled after the ACE academies that a lot of people put on. We put our own unique twist to it. This is our third year, and we have somewhere between 20 to 25 young people, 12 to 17. And we've been doing some strategic planning, and now we're having a big fundraising push as well. But because we're expanding, we now have pulled in a couple other things that were created by sister organizations we worked with as Madison Youth Aviation Club. So you go to this summer camp, and then some of the people we invite to come to the monthly meetings, and we go around and do aviation things. We visited UW MedFlight, which is in the helicopter patient transport. We visited EAA, of course. We came up to the museum in the wintertime, and lots of other just kind of aviation-related. It's not all flying. It's also what other careers are there? Mechanics, engineers, managing an airport, things like that. So... just a wide range of things that we need that we want to let the kids know. And if not, just make the enthusiasts out of them.
16: Oh, yes. one of the things, and we've had several representatives of airlines, because the airlines have been in and out displaying their aircraft throughout the week. But that's one of the things that all of their spokespeople emphasized, is that it's not just pilots, it's not just flight attendants, but it's dispatchers, it's maintenance, it's accounting, it's marketing. There's all these aspects of aviation or airline, in this case, that are out there for people, and they don't necessarily think about it. So an academy like yours is wonderful to say, yeah, you can be an aviation enthusiast. You don't have to be a pilot, but here's all the other things you can do and still be involved in flying.
17: We had United Airlines was nice enough to let us get on one of their Airbuses that happened to be sitting there. But also before we had a ramp agent and a customer service agent come in and talk about their lives and talk about how they can travel. But also it's a really good – but they also, you got to work. But I think the other thing is we're in charge of making that spark. And it's important. We have to reach into the middle school and high school to get people thinking about it because it's almost too late if they're in college. We always say it's never too late to learn how to fly, but if you're thinking about one of those ARCs, we want to get them excited about it early on, and we're going to be trying to connect them with scholarship opportunities, some offer some of our own. We're in the works of working with a dear volunteer of ours who passed away and their family of creating a scholarship and then also connecting them with other scholarship opportunities.
16: Excellent. If someone would like more information about the Academy, where can they find
17: You can go to willaflight.org. Willa is spelled W-I-L-L-A, and it's for Willa Brown, who is the first African-American U.S. pilot. Bessie Coleman was the first, obviously. But she's also the first mechanic, commercial pilot, and the first officer of the Civil Air Patrol. Did just amazing things, and so she's the perfect embodiment of what we want to pass on to these kids.
16: Excellent. And you also have support from Willa Brown's family has endorsed this campaign as well.
17: There's some several levels down at in the Indianapolis area. They keep up with us, and we usually get a like or a heart from on Facebook. But yeah, willaflight.org. Come see what we're about. If you're in the Madison area or you'd like remotely to, if you're someone who would like maybe to present during one of our camps, and also there's a way to donate if you're willing to support us because we also offer flights. So we give them a flight at the end of the summer camp, but we also do flight days like Young Eagle rallies throughout the year. And to pay for our insurance to offer those rides, we would welcome your support.
16: There you go. Fareed, great to have you here again. It's amazing that it's Saturday already. It's hard to comprehend, but we'll do it. We'll do it all again next year, right?
17: Certainly. I'm going to quick plug.
16: Sure.
17: I'll be here tomorrow grading landings and takeoffs from 10 to noon.
16: Sounds good. Fareed, thanks again for being a part of EIA Radio and the fabric that is EIA and the Willa Brown Aviation Academy. 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
18: Okay, I guess we're ready for our next guest. I'm sorry, I'm playing games with our engineer. I didn't see his hand signal, so that's my problem. But, you know, we're having some really great guests today, and I want to end on a really interesting technological advancement note. Because we're talking with a technology guy. Ryan Braun from UAvionics is, I'm looking at this and it says, you're a passionate engineer with wide-ranging experience driving the development of diverse applications. I didn't know all this stuff. I just know you as the chief operating officer of UAvionics, who builds all kinds of really cool microelectronics, starting out with the drone industry, of course, but now having moved into the manned aircraft side of things, where I know you from. And Ryan and I know each other from both flying out of Palwaukee. And I remember when we did a flight review some years ago, and you brought this cool little thing that you called a ping. It looked like a little, maybe a half-inch cube of plastic. And he just laid it on the desk, and I said, what is that? He said, oh, it's a ping. I said, what is that? And he said, well, he kind of tore it. I said, come on, tell me what that is. What is that? Well, it was an ADS-B receiver, and you could hook it up to your iPad, and then they built the Scout, and they built, you know, of course, people know them now as the people who have created the Sky Beacon and the Tail Beacon, which are ADS-B out solutions that are really simple. You can just replace a nav light on the left side, and voila, you're in the ADS-B out world. So,
19: lot to say there.
18: And you're only 30 or something, I think. I don't know. But
19: it's not what my gray hairs say.
18: Wow, welcome to Attitude Adjustment, Ryan.
19: Thanks, Rob. Thanks, Amy.
0: Yeah, you're welcome. We really enjoy talking to you because every year you bring us something new. And you've got something here on the table this time. You've been talking about this for a long time, but now we can actually buy it, right?
19: You can. So, you know, it's been 4 years that we've been coming to Oshkosh as a company. I've been coming since I was a kid, of course. But as a company, 4 years here. And the first year we came was, as you said, Rob, the Ping Buddy, this little, you know, inch cube of plastic. And we didn't quite know where we wanted to take things in this market and what type of opportunities we might want to tackle. But we saw that there were some innovation gaps in the space and some things that we could approach. And I think, you know, the ADS-B mandate has certainly given some life to the avionics space and hopefully is going to, you know, really lead to better safety of the skies. That's always been our mission, and that's why we are tackling the general aviation space in addition to the drone products that you mentioned. So, you know, unmanned aircraft are very important, but we want them all to be able to see each other. We want airplanes to be able to avoid drones, drones to be able to avoid airplanes. And so we've had this kind of expansive view of how we can reduce the cost, reduce the size of these products. And that's what's resulted in the product lineup that you just went through a moment ago, starting

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1: You replace, take off your existing light, put on a new little bracket, two wires, screw it in, configure it with an iPhone. You know, we have installations that take 10 minutes, some more complex ones. Maybe take up to an hour. They're very, very quick, very simple. We're also working with to create a qualified installer program. We have 600 IAs signed up with us now who will go out and perform installations of these types of devices at your hangar. So all over the country now, we have a really innovative force who can go out there and not need that downtime to put it in, not need 3 weeks in the shop. A guy or gal who shows up in your hangar, installs it, and goes on their merry way. So it's a really low cost way that we can service that that need to be able to install things and be able to test the devices, make sure everything's working properly.
2: And of course, it meets the December 31st of this year ADS-B out mandate, doesn't it?
3: Yeah, that clock is ticking, isn't it?
1: It is.
3: How many people still need to meet that?
1: A lot. When you look at the numbers, they break them down by multi-engine, single-engine, so on and so forth. Single-engine, I think, is sitting, I believe, around 60%. I'm probably misquoting. But it's not the 95%, the 99% that we all want. Because that, when you reach that critical mass, it's like a vaccination, right? You need almost everybody participating to be able to get that immunity, and that's the same thing with the skies. If everybody is sending out that ADS-B signal, everybody's going to see that traffic, and it just is going to, we hope, reduce mid-air collisions down to almost nothing, and just as importantly, enable a lot of new operations and a lot of new type of aircraft in the skies. So we're working with a lot of manufacturers of urban air mobility aircraft, so the air taxi type of operations, eVTOL, things like that. So we have really unique products in that space that are coming out. And the way this all works is if everybody participates in a detect and avoid system. But there is a short clock remaining.
3: Yeah, exactly. And on the way up here, I had to go around because somebody cut in front of me at one of my fuel stops. He did not have a transponder or ADS-B. So fortunately, he was painted bright red, and I saw him. But he did not see me because he did not look right on final before making his left turn from base to final. Simple as that.
2: Painted great.
1: It's great funny to have that flexibility, right, that we can fly aircraft that still don't have electrical systems. And that, the Cub-On floats that I got my seaplane rated in, that had a 9-volt battery, right? That's all it had, and that was beautiful. But you get in some of these busy airspaces, and you'd like a little bit more protection.
3: Well, certainly when everybody's on their way up here and things like that, you end up even at small airports being a very busy day.
2: Mm-hmm. Well, this year, of course, we have this great ADS-B feed from FlightAware on a screen behind you there, and it's amazing. It's impossible to not see the moving targets while we're sitting here talking. But look at that cluster of airplanes at Oshkosh, and you can just see them making the Ripon approach coming in from the southwest here, and everybody has ADS-B. But I finally, a couple of weeks ago, a friend down at Palwaukee was looking at installing ADS-B out, in fact, in the Cirrus we were talking about. Mm-hmm. And he said, the shop told me they can't get me in until next April. Yeah,
1: that's the biggest issue right now, shop availability. And, through luck or design, we've sidestepped that with these solutions. So it's very difficult. And, the FAA and everyone has been warning people for a long time, you won't be able to get into a shop at the last minute. It's true. There is a limited capacity. The Tailbeacon and Skybeacon solutions don't require you to go to a shop. And so it neatly sidesteps that whole thing. We hope people are purchasing now for installation before January 1st, 2020, because it's good to have that. If you go in for an annual, that's a perfect time. Only half the people, I guess, by definition, right now have an annual between now and then. But when you do that, your IA is already working on an airplane, signing your airplane back into airworthiness. So it's an easy time to install that. And so we think

0: These solutions are going to really help move those numbers, those equipage numbers. And we're seeing that. We're seeing that absolutely, that the curve is accelerating, and we know our numbers, and we know that we've been able to make a big impact on that.
1: One of the advantages of a sky beacon or a tail beacon is that it's in and out, isn't it?
0: The tail beacon and the sky beacon are out only. We sell a lot of in devices.
1: Okay.
0: What we found when we went to enter the market is that people want a minimum cost of equipage. Not everybody wants the $10,000 solution. So we made it the least cost possible. But we do have a lot of in solutions available, both in the certified and experimental space and the portable space. Another product we introduced is a new ADS-B in device, yet another called Sentry Mini. We partner with 4Flight on these devices. So we design them and they sell them essentially. And it's a really neat little package. And so most of our customers are using iPads for their EFB. And we think that those portable solutions are really effective. And, they present nice upgrade cycles for folks if they want, carbon monoxide sensors, all kinds of things that we've been able to introduce in that space.
2: Well, we're almost out of time, but I just want to touch on one thing that you and I have been talking about, which is the this antenna diversity issue that's mm-hmm. going on up in Canada. And can just give us the encapsulated version of what that means.
0: Mm-hmm. So there's discussion right now in Canada about what the ADS-B requirements are going to be. And there will be requirements. It will be probably airspace access-based to do that. The issue is that there's no ground infrastructure to the extent there is in the United States, so they'll be using satellites. And that's the Ariane system. It's a great system. We're not going to lose 777s anymore. The issue is that the ground networks can pick up a bottom-mounted antenna. The satellites can't. So we've developed a system that's wingtip mount that can be picked up by satellites.
2: Wow. Oh, and that's the
1: wonderful.
2: Sky Beacon X, correct?
0: That is. Yep. And that's 2021.
2: Where can people find out more about UAVionics?
0: Yeah, you can find out more on our webpage at UAVIONIX.com, Facebook, Twitter.
2: And where are you here at Oshkosh booth?
0: Oh, we are in Hangar C, and we also have a booth right outside the back of Hangar C.
2: Great. Ryan Braun, UAVionics, thanks for being with us today.
0: Okay. Thank you.
3: From the back corner of the EAA Radio Archives, here's an interview from 2017.
4: Okay, and then you mentioned Omaha a minute ago, and as we're, again, stepping through the history here, it looks like you did go to Omaha in the early 70s,
5: yeah.
4: And you worked on the P6 that's in our museum right here in Oshkosh.
5: Mm-hmm. Yeah,
4: that's terrific. That's great. That is an absolutely beautiful airplane. And anybody that's in the area for AirVenture or any time of the year can take a look at that. It's been proudly displayed in our museum for many, many years.
5: Cool.
4: So Omaha, then next is Tennessee. And working on a P-12 or Model 100?
5: Tennessee, yeah.
6: Yeah.
4: Was this another sort of contract job that somebody came and told you they wanted to build this?
5: Explain this.
6: Okay. Well, one of the last things he did in Florida was that a gentleman, he's an airline pilot, and he picked up the airframe or the steel frame for a Model 100.
4: Okay.
6: And he thought the first thing needed to be known was the tail surfaces. And he went around and got bids from various people, and they were always, and we're talking 1960 bids.
4: Yeah.
6: They were six digits.
4: Really?
6: And so
4: that is significant.
6: Somebody told him to go see Herb, and so he went to Herb, and he basically said, yeah, I could probably do it for about $10,000. Even then, he thought he was stealing money from the guy.
4: Wow.
6: And Ted Voorhees was the pilot's name. Voorhees just said, here's a check, do it.
4: Oh, that's amazing.
6: And so rather than trying to press everything out at one piece, he made two different dies. One would be just about a 6-inch piece of the hump. Then he had a little 2-inch piece that was the end cap. So he was in his shop for about a week or so just pressing the corrugation.
4: That is absolutely just
6: mind-blowing. And then once that was done, he made the ribs and riveted it all together.
4: So jumping ahead a little bit, mm-hmm. Again, and I'm paging through the most lovely sort of spiral-bound resume. I wish that everybody out there could see this. We're jumping up to 1985 now. You're in Fort Worth, Texas, and you did some restoration work on a Messerschmitt 109.
5: Yeah.
4: How did that feel to you, having started your career in the Luftwaffe? Yeah. Now you've been in the U.S. for 40 years at this point, maybe 35 years at this point. Mm-hmm. How does that feel going back and working on a German fighter?
5: German fighters came to me and asked for the good stuff too. You know, I didn't matter.
4: So it's only fair to give anyway. A little bit back. Mm-hmm. Oh, that's wonderful. So looks like you spent some time with Champlin in Texas. You did the spinner for the 109 at Cowling. Yeah, for
5: with Champlin,
4: Spad.
5: I was many mm-hmm. times.
4: Yeah. Okay.
7: Yeah.
4: Then there's an SX300 in there. Was that yours that you built, or was that one the Swearingen SX?
5: Well, what do you call this thing?
6: Yeah, it actually was several kit planes. You know, some doctors and lawyers had bought them, then realized they don't have mechanical aptitude, and they came to him, and so he did it as a group as such.
4: Oh, excellent.
6: So
4: that's great.
6: You'll notice there's like several horizontals and several sets of verticals. And
4: we recently ran a story in Sport Aviation about sort of the gaggle of SX300s that are still down in Florida, the big mm-hmm. air park down there.
7: Mm.
4: So
5: this I built several of them.
6: Yeah.
4: Yes, that's mm-hmm. The SX300. What a beautiful, fast airplane.
5: Oh, this was a toy for me. Yeah. This thing, because they said, yeah, they want this. Okay, yeah. I make it. As they fly it or so, I don't care.
4: Mm-hmm. So, something interesting in here that we may have missed. You worked with General Dynamics.
6: No. Unfortunately,
4: I'm into your pages now, George. Excuse mm-hmm. me. Forgive me for stumbling over that. So Herb, after your time in Clearwater, where are you living now?
7: Fort Worth.
4: Yeah. Oh, you're in Fort Worth. Okay.
7: So,
4: I see where we're ending up here. We're getting into the story of the Texas Airplane Factory. So you were there at the beginning for the Texas Airplane Factory.
6: Yeah.
4: Mm-hmm. Okay. And started out with these were the Grumman F3Fs.
6: Grumman F3Fs. And the tie-in to this was with Doug, going back to Doug Champlin and such. You know, Doug actually, you know, he lost his two-seat here back in the early 70s.
4: Yeah.
6: Because somebody didn't screw down the gas cap properly. But,
4: oh, sure.
6: And so Doug, back in the 70s, went around looking for people to try to rebuild it, and then the restoration shops wanted to touch it at the time.
4: Right.
6: Stumbled upon Herb, and Herb said, "I could do it, but it'd be more cost effective to do a batch of them." And so, I admired Doug for this. For 10 years, he went around harassing his friends who were other Warbird owners and such. Well, not until he got three other guys to join. And so Herb then built four F3Fs.
4: And these were brand new build airplanes, but basically two original specs and everything else.
6: Right.
5: Yeah.
4: That was just amazing. So that was the first big thing that Texas Airplane Factory did. And then after that, was it the 190s?
6: No,
4: did you guys work on the 190s? Okay. So then we started the 262 project.
6: Yeah.
4: So can you tell me a little about what that was like working on the 262s?
5: Several times a German pilot came into my shop. You know,
4: right?
5: And he explained to me that he wants this, so I built it out for them too. You know, they was on the American side or the German side, either way.
6: Yeah, was a businessman in the East Coast who was able to get access to the Navy one, and we used that as the pattern airplane. The intent was to build about five or so and such, and there was some issues that didn't allow us to complete our obligations because of financing issues on his part.
4: Oh, sure.
6: And so, but we did get, we did get the five up to a certain point, and we're quite proud of what we did and as such.
4: And then these are the airplanes that moved up to Everett, Washington.
6: Right.
4: And then, eventually flew there.
6: They got finished out of there.
4: Right.
6: And, but the real interesting, once the World War II German Pilots Association found out that another German was building the 262, even though he wasn't even an officer.
4: Right.
6: All of a sudden, he became like, one of their best friends.
4: Oh, sure.
6: As such, and he got to meet many outstanding pilots, guys like Rawl, Shook, Gallon.
5: Good friends.
6: He really enjoyed their friendship, and I think they enjoyed his because. They had the common background of being in the war,
4: right?
6: As such, from different perspectives.
4: So I've seen two or three of these 262s up close, mm-hmm. and I was lucky to be there for the first flight in Everett, Washington, when Wolfgang
6: Chaya,
4: yes, when you made that first flight, and that was a spectacular thing. So I can tell you, Herb, everything I saw, everything the workmanship on these airplanes was remarkable. So very, very well done. I just wonder, can you remember what did it feel like working on Messerschmitt jets in the 1990s?
5: this was obligation to me, you know, when a pilot shows up and say, hey, I want this one, you know. Mm-hmm. This was not enough.
6: Well, I mean, you know, there were two challenges involved with the 262s, and one of them was trying to make everything as authentic as possible,
4: right,
6: but still safe enough, because there were some safety issues on the originals.
4: Oh, sure. The UMO engines were not necessarily the most reliable things, and not good for very long
6: and,
4: time.
6: And the other part, of course, was unfortunately having to deal with the business side of things and trying to make that work out right, but right. was not able to accomplish that part.
4: It's not often that business and airplanes ever really go mm-hmm. hand in hand all that well. Now, this is interesting here. Again, looking through this history, there's a Nakajima Hayabusa. Oscar.
5: Yeah, we got some connection that from Japanese pieces they left over. We find it. I think
6: Doug.
5: He was the guy who wants to take this stuff. So okay. Ivan Dora, he took it out of the mud and brought us to me to the house. I built one by one of these.
6: Well,
5: things,
6: now right? we rebuilt the four that he recovered off of the Kuril Islands, the northernmost Kuril Island. Yeah, you know, was where the 54 Sente was,
4: right.
6: And these airplanes, you know, flew with them, and they were abandoned after the war. And even though it was Russian, it became Soviet territory until, and it still is. But Doug was able to get these out back in the 90s.
4: That is just remarkable. Well, Herb, you've had an amazing career in aviation. I understand that you're here at AirVenture. Well, certainly sorry to hear you have to go, but I appreciate you taking the time to come in and talk. Now, George, you're here. Are you here all week?
6: I'm here all week. Okay. I've been a Warbird judge for quite a while, and as such, and so yeah, I got things to do the next few days.
4: Well, I guess that we all do. Well, Herb, sir, thank you very much for your time. Thanks for taking the time to come in and talk to us, for sharing this remarkable resume of yours. You know, I wish we would have had another several hours to talk. Unfortunately, we have a limited amount of time. So once again, thank you both very, very much for your time.
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8: Welcome to EAA Radio. I'm Wireless Mike.
9: Paul Pridecker.
8: And in this segment, we are joined with Michael Krakmal. Did I get that right?
10: Mikhail, but close.
8: Mikhail.
9: You have to put the accent on the right syllable.
8: Yeah, yes. Anyway, you're here with the Pilot Mental Health Campaign, and you're a pilot. You work for an airline, and apparently we have women pilots in 2026, and sometimes there's maternal issues involved.
9: It's actually 2025.
8: Math is
9: hard. But your future thinking, you've always been that way.
8: Right.
9: Yeah.
10: I'm sure there will be problems in 2026 as well, so we've got it covered.
8: People still might be pregnant next year.
10: Yes, exactly. Yes. Well, thank you for having me. I volunteer with the Pilot Mental Health Campaign, which is a grassroots organization dedicated to modernizing the air medical process and hopefully bringing the stigma out of seeking mental health for pilots and air traffic controllers in an effort to make aviation safer for everyone.
9: And this topic has been in the news for some amount of time, dealing with pilot mental health, airman certification, all those things. There's the Pilot Mental Health Arc that was recently released. Do you feel like there's some progress being made?
10: I hope so. So the Aviation Rulemaking Committee that you were talking about, 2024, had some amazing suggestions. They brought some amazing people onto that committee. Mm-hmm. And one of the things that PMHC is doing is trying to get the Mental Health and Aviation Act passed. That's actually out of committee, so it will be heading for a vote soon. We're really, really excited to get this bill to the floor as fast as we've been able to. It's been incredible. I actually got to go to D.C. with the group a few months ago. We talked to over 70 Senate and House offices to get co-sponsors and to talk to members of Congress about the bill. We now are up to, I believe, 35 co-signers on the bill. One of the things that bill would do is instead of saying that the FAA should implement the suggestions of the ARC, it would change that bill to say that they shall implement that. And I think
9: that does have more meaning
10: more meaning, exactly, because right now the FAA is like, oh yeah, we could take a look at that, but they're not actually compelled to do any of that. So
8: the FAA is very, very careful, and they really like using shall a lot when they're telling other people what to do, but apparently they don't like it so much when they're being told what to do.
10: Not so much.
9: Yeah, we've heard from two of your colleagues earlier this week, and you're interested in maternal mental health.
10: Yes.
9: So give us a little summary of that.
10: So roughly, the stats aren't 100% clear, just because it's I'm mostly focused on postpartum depression and postpartum anxiety.
9: Sure.
10: And this is something that's different from like the baby blues, which is caused by like a hormonal crash after you give birth. This is more severe anxiety, depression, inability to function. It can range in severity. It can go all the way from just not being able to function in your day-to-day life to causing suicidal ideation.
9: Mm-hmm.
10: 10 to 20% of all people that give birth are going to have postpartum depression or postpartum anxiety. And it's not just people that give birth, it's also their partners too. So, you know, I have a 5.5-year-old at home. Just because I was at risk for PPD didn't mean my husband wasn't at risk, you know what I mean? So I think it's an important issue, because even if your spouse isn't a pilot, you're at risk.
9: Sure.
10: Just because they don't quite know how that works yet. They're just starting to do some studies on that, but it's fascinating that it can affect both members of the group.
9: And we know that the medical certification process can possess some roadblocks in it. Is that the case today?
10: It is, absolutely. So in the general population, half of all women that have postpartum depression and postpartum anxiety symptoms don't seek treatment. So we have to assume it's at least 50% for the pilot community. I've personally talked to several women just this week, just the few hours that I worked the PMHC group in Hangar B, that said, I definitely should have been on medication, but I didn't want to risk my medical. So I just tried to soldier on and suffer through. So currently, we're just trying. That's part of what the Pilot Mental Health Campaign is trying to accomplish, is to reduce that stigma around seeking treatment. But one of the things we have to do to reduce that stigma is to also reduce the barriers to keeping and getting your medical back once you've been on a medication. And that's the really hard part right now.
9: So you seem well organized, and we've enjoyed the conversations that we've had. Do you connect with other groups to help this effort? For example, the various pilot unions.
10: Yes, we they're working with ALPA has been posting quite a bit lately, especially last month for Mental Health Awareness Month. They were they've been very helpful posting for everything. We have a bunch of committees, and we work with other groups as well. Through like the different committees that we're in. So we're trying to get involved. I mean, the organization's only 2 years old, and we already are just blossoming, so to speak, on our membership and our involvement. So as time goes on, we hope to get involved with a lot of organizations.
9: Mikkel, when you look into the future, whatever time frame that might be, what would success look like to you?
10: So right now, if you're a person who goes to the doctor and says, look, I need help. Like, I'm not functioning well after having my kid. I need to go on medication. You are basically stuck for 2 years. If you have been off medication for 2 years, that's a condition that AME can issue you a medical for. So you could just go to your AME with your documentation and say, okay, I was on medication for a few months. I've been off of it for more than 2 years. I feel great. And they can issue your medical right there. If you're still on medication or you have taken medication within the last 2 years, then you're going into the deferral process, which a lot of people are really familiar with. And that in itself can take years and a lot of money to get your medical back.
8: And Mental Health Campaign, I'm assuming they have lots of resources on how you go about doing this. And are the unions also helping out with some of this processes?
10: They are. I guess one of the downsides to having like a maternal issue, like a PPD or PPA, is like sometimes the unions aren't entirely prepared for it. So we're trying to work on that. There are a lot of great women in ALPA now and great men in ALPA, like, working. That's just what I have personal experience with because I'm an ALPA member. That we're working into, while making the union more inclusive, you can get more help for more people, basically. So that's one of the missions, is to help people with guidance.
9: I would also imagine, in an ideal world, that your airline, whoever that might be, is sympathetic to some of this as well. Do you find that to be the case, or we're not there yet?
10: I don't... Yes, in a way, yes, the culture for most airlines, I mean, everyone wants their pilots to be safe. I mean, if you're flying, you know, a Piper Cub to, you know, an A350, you know, we want pilots to be safe. We want them to be able to fill out that I'm safe checklist and not have to lie to themselves and other people.
9: Sure.
10: That's the main thing. You know, we want you to be able to, you know, even if you're having just a minor mental health issue that might not even require medication. I mean, that sort of stress and loss of sleep that can cause you to be fatigued, that can raise your risk while you're in the flight deck. So we're hoping that by reducing the stigma towards seeking treatment and also bringing the FAA more into the 21st century when dealing with mental health, that we're going to make everyone safer, not just ourselves as pilots, but our family members that are riding on airplanes and our air traffic controllers who are controlling our airplanes, as well as the people that sit behind us in the airplane.
8: And we've been talking a lot in terms of professional pilots, as we kind of all fall into that category. But there's also a lot of private pilots who also have these same things. And there's the Pilot Mental Health Campaign, obviously, and they're going to help anybody. But are there any other organizations for the private pilot side, or the, you know, the fun flyers who happen to be having kids?
10: For sure. So so one of the resources that I point people to a lot is AOPA has a great medical service that you can use that is equivalent to, like, one of the union, like ALPA Aeromedical or something like that. So AOPA is a great, and then on the PMHC website, which is PMHC.org, we also have a lot of, we have resources on there. And you can always, we have the 988 phone number as well. If you are a loved one or dealing in crisis, that's a great resource.
8: And I'm sorry, the 988 phone number?
10: That's like the suicide hotline.
9: Yeah.
8: Okay.
10: Yes.
8: All right. And, you know, you're here all week?
10: I've been here for a week.
8: You've been here already?
10: So personally, yes, we flew in Thursday afternoon, and we are going to pack up today and head home. We're a little tired of the tent. but PMHC will be here all week. We're in Hangar B on the south side, the southernmost wall of the Hangar B.
9: Well, we've had conversations, like I said, with some of your colleagues, and all of you are doing such great work. It's raising awareness. It's educating. I mean, it's a big task.
10: It is.
9: To kind of work through all of this, but it's a needed task because we need to get a system that gets you to yes.
8: That actually accommodates real-world problems that
10: absolutely.
8: We've been sweeping under the rugs for
10: absolutely.
9: I've heard too many stories about deferral processes and special issuances. It's not a pleasant sight.
10: Right. So, and if you're just trying to seek help for stress that's in your life, and then all of a sudden now you have the added stress of having to go through the deferral process.
8: All right. Well, we appreciate you coming in. We've been talking to Mikkel Krokmal from the Pilot Mental Health Campaign, and you're listening to EAA Radio.
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11: Hello, everyone, and welcome to Squawk 1200 on this beautiful second day of EAA here in Oshkosh. I'm Zach.
8: I'm Wireless Mike.
11: And our first guest today started off as a West Point grad. He was an Army aviator and test pilot, an astronaut who's logged 178 days in space, and he is currently the Deputy Director of Aeronautics at the Glenn Research Center in Cleveland, Colonel Doug Wheelock. Thanks so much for joining us.
12: Thanks for having me. It's great to be here.
11: You and I were talking just before we got on the air about the Artemis program and the fact that starting in September out at the Glenn Research Center, you guys are going to be doing safety evaluations and everything else coming up. What's it like ramping up to this new trip to the moon?
12: Very, very exciting. And this is a little bit different than the Apollo times. We have a real resurgence in the commercial base now, and we've got a lot of commercial partners that are working hand-in-hand with us, and we've got international partnerships as well. And we're very excited about the Artemis program. It will be arriving at Plumbrook Station, which is at a part of Glenn Research Center. We're going to be doing all the kind of the space environment testing of that spacecraft before we send it to the Cape in Florida to launch, and hopefully boots on the moon in 2024.
8: Now, I understand that unlike the Apollo, it's more of a staged program. What are the various stages that you're looking at?
12: Yeah, so first we're going to send our first mission of Artemis 1 will be an uncrewed mission. So it'll be without crew, but we're sending it to the moon, out around the moon, and essentially like a reflight of Apollo 8, essentially. Actually, we're going to a much higher elliptical orbit around the moon. And so we'll be the spacecraft will be the furthest crew-rated spacecraft will have ever been. And then Artemis 2, of course, will carry people to the moon. And then we're hoping that Artemis 3 will be our boots on the moon in 2024.
8: What's the advantage of the larger elliptical orbit?
12: So we're trying to get a good a look at, we're going to be putting in lunar orbit what's called we're calling it Gateway, which is kind of like a refueling station in lunar orbit. The first point of interest for our first lunar landing will be the south pole of the moon. We've through our research and through our lunar orbiters, we've seen a high ridge at the South Pole. It looks like a very large mountain range. And what we can't see is on the back side of the moon, we've seen differential mass and gravitational forces on the moon. So we know that there was a large impact on the back side of the moon, just down by the South Pole of the moon. And it's created a ridge line that if, you know, a lunar day is 14 days and a lunar night is 14 nights as well. And so, but on this ridgeline, on either side of the ridgeline at what we call the military crest, just below the ridgeline, we get nearly continual solar energy. So we can draw our power from there. We've also found and the backside of that ridge where the impact crater is in the ejecta and also in the crater, we found water ice there as well. So that's why we're going to the South Pole of the moon. It's some scientists have called it the greatest natural laboratory in our solar system because there's no atmosphere on the moon and there's no weather. This is in pristine shape. And so this asteroid or whatever it was that impacted the backside of the moon, we're going to find out more about our solar system. And we're going to, if we can find water ice there, we can use our technology demonstrators to turn that water ice into hydrogen and oxygen, oxygen to breathe and hydrogen to use as rocket fuel. And we could take that and build another spacecraft, a big booster to take us on to Mars as well.
11: One of the things that I'm really interested in, especially from your perspective, doing research at Glenn, is the safety aspect of it. We know Apollo was on the bleeding edge and there were difficulties throughout that program. What are the things that you're looking at in terms of feeling confident in the safety of what is inherently an experimental program, but nonetheless one that we want to bring the astronauts out and back from?
12: Yeah, so I just am privileged to be part of the safety and mission assurance team that's going to be working on Artemis when it comes through the Plumbrook Station. And what we've learned through the years, as we learn in aviation as well, it's just that the earlier on you can have safety or look at safety, sort of the honest broker kind of infused into the development and the testing of these articles, not only the end components, but the subcomponents as well. The earlier you can use that you can infuse just a real kind of microscopic look at safety and mission assurance, how we march through the program. We've learned that through experience at NASA to have safety involved early on, you know, just to be a part of the integrated team coming up. So we're really excited about that. This, of course, is the biggest difference between this and Apollo is NASA's pretty much like a prime integrator of these systems. A lot of them coming from small startup companies are subcontractors to these larger corporations that are helping us build the rocket, all the subcomponents in the rocket and in the crew compartment. We have human factors engineers that are involved. We have safety engineers involved, and so this is a much broader. And we've made it really inclusive to anybody in the commercial base that has an interest in space. We want you to come be part of this team to help us build this rocket, because we're going back to the moon and we're going to go there to stay, and we want everyone to have a part in it.
11: Our guest today is Colonel Doug Wheelock. He's the Deputy Director of Aeronautics at the Glenn Research Center in Cleveland. In terms of safety, I want to go to your personal experience. You've done 6 spacewalks, 4 of which were unplanned to one extent or another, at least in terms of some of the things you were doing. You now teach that sort of thing to new astronauts and have in the past. What was that experience like, and what did you learn from that to help you as you go forward in your career with NASA?
12: Sure. So there's so many things that were I did get a chance to do 6 spacewalks, and the most kind of eye-opening thing that occurred, you know, we think about as astronauts when our first trip to space and going to take lots of pictures of the Earth out the window. And what was shocking to me is how unforgiving the environment is. It's, first of all, it's a very harsh environment inside and out, mostly outside, but all of that stuff that's operating outside is being bombarded with radiation. It's operating in vacuum. It's got so many things that we don't fully understand about our technology that we're developing on the space station. And the space station is part of this. We talked about a little bit about the logical buildup to the moon and eventually on to Mars. The space station is our proving ground right now. For most of our technology is being proved out right now on the space station, life support systems and the like. And so my first spacewalk, I kind of joke with the kids because I was like, I was ready to go. Yeah, when you get there and you're in the airlock, it's like, I don't know if I'm ready for this kind of thing. And fortunately, I was with a very experienced lead spacewalker, Scott Parazynski, on my first spacewalk. And I remember, you know, the airlock opens towards the Earth, and there's a circular handrail around there. And they give us about 5 to 10 minutes. It's built into the timeline. It's called space adaptation. So they want you to kind of move around. It's very light fingertip control, because your initial instinct is to like hang on tight, and so the grab on, which does not play well in your favor when you're in vacuum and in zero G. You can tear up gloves pretty easily, and so I knew to come out and be very ginger and just to kind of just my fingertip control. And I had these my profound words I was going to say, because I knew my mom was listening and all. and so I came out, and I think my first words when I came out on that handrail were like, I think my first word was actually a sound, but it was just, it's just unbelievable. It's such a surreal experience. And in the process of doing this, I realized what a unforgiving place space is. And it's very just enormously unforgiving of mistakes, and most of all, complacency. And so that's where our safety comes into view. We, you know, we're human, so we're going to make mistakes. And so we try to train those out and think of, you know, the next worst thing that can happen. So NASA's kind of cool, a cool place to work, because we practice failing, and which is unlike any place else I've ever been. But we practice failure every day. We talk about what the next worst failure is going to be. And by virtue of doing that, we're always thinking and staying one step ahead of our equipment as well. And so that's how we infuse safety into all of our training. And the thing where we had the greatest impact in safety awareness is the complacency part of it. So we tried to build a mindset where our astronauts stay in the moment. It's much the same as flying an aircraft, because you can't worry about what happened 5 minutes ago because you can't change it. and you can't worry about what's going to happen 5 minutes from now because you don't know if you're going to be alive then, right? So you have to deal with the here and now and stay mindful and stay in the present, and it helps us overcome complacency.
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14: Airport with John Oldenburg. He is sitting here with a number of other red-shirted individuals behind a very impressive-looking set of radio equipment. John, thanks for spending some time with us on EAA Radio.
15: Hi. Yeah, we're here today operating the Kids Venture Amateur Radio Station. I'm with the group Fox City's Amateur Radio Club, W9 Zulu Lima. We are an ARRL special event station. The special event station, we broadcast out a call on the HF band asking other amateurs to contact us, and we exchange information as to location and signal reports, and then they can send in and we send them a certificate verifying that they have contacted the station.
14: Excellent. So there's a lot of science. There's a lot of I think it's particularly appropriate that you're here at Kid Venture, because amateur radio is, shall we say, sort of a gateway drug to really getting into the technology. You've got a lot of kids coming by. Can you talk a little bit about are you lighting some of them up? Are they getting pretty excited about this? And do you let them get close to the equipment?
15: Oh, certainly. That's the purpose of us being here at Kids Venture, is to show the kids what's going on in radio, bring them up to speed and let them see what we're doing here, show them that it's a viable, active hobby and interesting, and the kids can come right in and observe us operating, and we'll even let them get on the air if they wish to.
14: Oh, that's great. Now, you mentioned ARRL. That's the American Radio Relay League, right? What do those folks do?
15: The ARRL is, how shall we say, it's kind of a legislative outlook for the hobby as a whole. They kind of work with the FCC to make sure that the rights of the amateur bands are maintained. They also act as a, how shall we say, like a wholesale outlet to the amateur community to help share technology and information.
14: Good deal. Now, tell me about the equipment that is sitting in front of you. And of course, there are a couple of gentlemen inside the structure here as well. What's all the equipment and what's it doing? Is it permanent? Is it portable? Tell me what we're looking at here.
15: The equipment that we have out here today is all portable. It's all owned by club members that are here. We're currently operating two high frequency stations. Those stations are capable of communications around the world if conditions are doing well. Today we've communicated with stations coast to coast, Washington to New York, down south into Florida. So we're covering the whole country with our contacts. There's also a 2-meter station in there. That would be a local station. It's a FM station. It's got a range probably of about 30 miles or so. And the purpose of that station is to help out amateurs that are coming into the show if they're asking directions or looking for information as to where we are, or just help them any way we can.
14: Now, on what frequencies are you operating in case this goes out and they're ham? Of course, this is streaming all over the world, so not to put any pressure on you, what frequencies can hams try to contact you at?
15: Okay, the HF stations are operating on 40-meter band at 7,280, the 20-meter band at 14,270, and the 2-meter band, local frequency, is 146.520.
14: Sounds good. Now, is this the kind of frequency where the atmospheric conditions really matter? And I know we just headed into a new solar cycle, and that either should... I think all the hams are really excited or really depressed. Are we on the upswing or the downswing?
15: We're on a slow upswing. It's not really atmospheric conditions. It's the solar conditions that we're dealing with, the energization of the ionosphere. And we just came out of the low point of a sunspot cycle, and we're about 2 years going into the next cycle, a cycle that typically lasts about 8 to 9 years to go from one end to the other. So we're excited that it's starting to pick up finally.
14: Okay. Now, what's the maximum range you would expect to be able to communicate with folks from the setup that you have here?
15: Maximum range, we should be getting into Europe, I hope.
14: Okay.
15: So, and like I said, we're doing coast to coast, no problem right now, up into Canada. In the 2 meter local range, it'll be probably about a 30 mile radius.
14: Now, tell me what it takes to get into this. When, you know, I took some classes when I was in fifth grade. I can call out VORs by the Morse code, but that's about it. CW, explain what CW is and explain whether that's required at this point.
15: At this point, as of the last several years, the FCC has chosen to eliminate the any requirements for Morse code or CW, as it's known, to obtain any type of license. So right now, it's a matter of if somebody's interested in becoming licensed, they should contact the ARRL by going online or going to a amateur radio outlet store. There are study manuals, and you sit down and read the manuals and then find out who the local testing club would be. Most clubs have groups that known as VEs, and the VEs do the actual testing for the FCC. So it's a matter of getting a book, studying, and contacting your local VEs through the local radio clubs.
14: Well, what should one expect to have to study? The Ohm's law still is stuck in my head, but is it what kind of material?
15: Oh, certainly. The books nowadays are set up the books are set up for each individual class of license, and people are generally going to learn basic electrical, Ohm's law, radio transmission line safety, frequencies, and basic law that governs the amateur practice. So it's all laid out pretty straightforward in the books. The latest books are a good self-study guide, and they are readily available through the ARRL or online through probably any other book outlet. I can't think of a bookstore off the top of my head.
14: Sure, I bet that there's no shortage of them on the net.
15: Oh, no problem, yes.
14: Now, I hear that hams get windows occasionally to talk to folks like the space shuttle and all kinds of stuff. Is that true?
15: Yes, the space shuttle and the International Space Station both usually have practicing hams on board. As you know, amateur radio and airplanes and flight, are a very intertwined hobby. And many of the astronauts are licensed hams, and it's common practice to contact the International Space Station or the or the space shuttle on the 2 meter frequencies.
14: Now, can you get a QSL card from them? And if so, do they bring it from the station?
15: Certainly. I've heard of people QSLing it, and you do get a card. You are able to exchange cards and get a card from the space station or from the shuttle.
14: Explain to the audience, just in case they don't know what a QSL card is.
15: A QSL card is a postcard-sized thing. It's the same size as a postcard. I mean, many people actually mail them as postcards. What a QSL card has is your basic contact information. It'll have your name, where you're living, your grid location, which is a longitude latitude location of where you're at, and then on there you'll indicate how the contact went. You rate each other's contact. Perfect contact would be a 5x9. So you rate each other's contact, then you exchange the cards, and you collect the cards. There's awards available through the ARRL for various collections of cards a person can make. Some examples would be to work all the states in the U.S. So that's a worked all states Award. There's DX Century Club. That's where you have worked 100 foreign countries. There's additional ones for worked all counties in the United States, believe it or not. So there's quite a few awards that are out there.
14: Real good. So say again the frequency information.
15: Okay. Once again, on the call sign for the special event is W9 Zulu Lima. We're operating on the HF bands and 20 meters at 14.270, on 40 meters at 7.250, and 2 meters for local information at 146.520.
14: Don Oldenburg, thank you very kindly for joining us here on EAA Radio. Make sure you stop by the Pioneer Airport and see the folks in the red shirts, just like across from the Eagle Hangar, next, like a couple down from the Pitcairn Hangar, and lots of stuff going on. Bring the kids, get them on the air, get them excited about this. For EAA Radio, I'm Stephen Force.
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16: Joining us now, Reginald Saunders, who's the Permanent Secretary of the Bahamas Ministry of Tourism and Aviation. Good morning, sir. Welcome.
17: Good morning. Thank you to be here. Well, I'm happy to be here. Yeah. How are you?
16: I'm well. Great. I am well. Great. And you've been here before, haven't you?
17: No, this is my first time.
16: This is your first time?
17: First time.
16: Okay. Well, what do you
17: I'll
16: think?
17: I'll be back. This is phenomenal.
16: Okay.
17: You know, it's... you know, I've always been a sort of a pilot and aircraft enthusiast, so to see all of these aircraft lined off and all the stuff related to aviation is just spectacular. I'm happy I came, and I will be back.
16: Very, very good. So, obviously, you're here to promote tourism in Bahamas.
17: Yes.
16: And you are in the federal building, and the Bahamas group has been here for, I think you just said 17 years?
17: 17 years we've been here under the leadership of Greg Rohl, who is one of our vertical specialists at the Ministry of Tourism. He's been doing a fantastic job in building relationships and ensuring that we have a place here. And him and his team have just been phenomenal. And I say kudos and thank you to them.
16: One of the things that I've been remiss on is my geography. As far I know where the Bahamas are. I didn't realize there are 16 different islands that make up the Bahamas.
17: Actually, there are 700.
16: 700?
17: There are 26 islands that are inhabited, but we like to call all the little rocks, you know, that stick out of the water, we call them islands. So if you count all of the little rocks, there are 700 of them that stretch from the south, from the east coast of Florida, straight down to Cuba.
16: Okay. Well, the ones that I was looking at on your website online, they run the gamut from very developed to something like Rum Cay, which is just sort of very, very natural.
17: Yes, yes. I mean, we offer a lot, and I guess that's one of the reasons why the Bahamas is such a special place to visit. And we call the islands of the Bahamas are very unique in their own way. Nassau and Freeport are sort of built up, you know, metropolitan cities with casinos and hotels, large hotels. But the family islands, which in, you know, maybe Exuma or Abaco, or they are sort of middle of the road, a lot of activities, but still sort of laid back. And then you can go to Andros or Ragged Island or Crooked Island, which is like totally, totally laid back and, you know, you just lounge on a beach all day and have coconut water and other things, other goodies.
16: Goodies.
17: You got to come and check it out.
16: Okay. What's the transportation like between all those different islands?
17: Well, there's we have a national flag carrier, Bahamas Air, that flies to all of the islands. They may not go every day, but some islands get service every day. Others get service twice a week or something. We also have a whole fleet of private aviation companies that provide service to the different islands. There's boating. You can boat there. There's a whole system of mail boats, we call them, that travel throughout the family islands taking supplies and other stuff. So it's quite easy to get to.
16: One of the things that's been promoted through the years is actually flying you general aviation aircraft mm-hmm. to the Bahamas. How does that process work?
17: That process works. Well, we have a lot of the people who come to the Bahamas by private aviation usually leave out of Florida, and they can travel to any of the islands. We had previously talked about pre-clearance, and what we hope to do with pre-clearance is to offer pre-clearance services through the Bahamas Immigration and the Bahamas Customs Department in Florida through Banyan, and that therefore when the private pilot leaves to go to the island of his choice, he would not have to clear customs or immigration on the island. So you can fly to, for example, Exuma, park your plane on the runway, and walk straight to your hotel or on the beach.
16: Excellent. And there's also actually planning websites and resources available to help general aviation
17: sure.
16: pilots make
17: mm-hmm.
16: that trip.
17: There's most of the information is found on our bahamas.gov.bs website. If you come at our booth at Terminal D, at the D building, we have a lot of literature there that's free, and we've had a lot of interest and a lot of persons stopping by and getting the information. So it's been phenomenal.
16: Well, tourism is a big part of the economy there in the Bahamas. Mm-hmm. Aside from that, describe for me what if I was going to have a typical cuisine in Bahamas, what would I be? Ooh-hoo. What would I be eating?
17: Well, you know, we have the typical French stuff, the typical American stuff. You can get Wendy's, Burger King, McDonald's, Kentucky Fried Chicken. Or you can go to a native spot, which we like to call the fish fry, and you can get fried fish, peas and rice, macaroni, potato salad, fried plantains, guava duff, which is one of our local desserts. And you can wash all that down with some coconut water and little G-I-N.
16: That sounds good, especially right about now. The sun's starting to come out and get a little warm here today.
17: Yeah, yeah.
16: With everything that's happened with COVID, what are there any restrictions or any things people need to worry about?
17: Well, you know, COVID has dealt a big blow to the Bahamas. When COVID hit in 2020 in March, we went from record-breaking 7.2 million tourists down to zero in the space of a month. And, of course, most countries, including ourselves, we were closed until July. We opened in July slowly. And since that time, we have been, I mean, the demand has been just phenomenal, particularly in the Family Islands for private aircraft private aircraft and boaters. They have been sort of like the idea of going to an island where there's not a lot of people and they can relax and have a good time. The COVID situation now is pretty much, you know, we have it basically under control. Nassau is back open for business completely. The hotels, for example, for the July 4th weekend, Bahama was 90%, had an occupancy rate of 90%. Atlantis was about 80%, so things are going extremely well. It's quite simple to come there. You just need, if you're fully vaccinated, you just go to our visa website, which is travel.visa.com. Fill out the visa form. It's a 2-second process, and you get your visa right away. If you are not fully vaccinated, then you'll have to take the RT-PCR test, and it must be negative, and you come in.
16: Very good. The weather is always beautiful there, right?
17: Most of the time. 99.9% of the time.
16: What is the typical climate there? I mean, what daily temperatures, nice sea breezes, right?
17: Actually, you know, when we first came here on Monday, I felt that I was in the Bahamas. It was hot. It was humid. You know, the only thing that was missing was a big body of water or a pool. So the weather is very similar. It's nice. There's a nice, you know, sea breeze coming off the sea, and I'm sure most visitors who coming from cold climates will see the Bahamas as God, it must be heaven or something, you know. And so that's what we like to promote.
16: Very good. You also have swimming pigs.
17: Yes.
16: Tell us about them.
17: Yeah, swimming pigs. I don't know where these pigs learn to swim. But they swim. They in the Exumas and also in the Abacos, there is a place where, you know, we take our visitors and they can experience swimming with the pigs. And the pigs just come off the land and they go into the water and they entertain the visitors, you know.
16: I've heard of swimming with dolphins and, mm-hmm. and with other fish, but never
17: swimming with pigs.
16: So there's something to put on the bucket list.
17: There you go. Yeah. And you could also swim with stingrays and swing with sharks and, you know, anything else you might want to swim with.
16: There you go. Talk a little bit about your team that's here at Oshkosh.
17: Our team, we have a very diverse team of specialists from the Ministry of Tourism. They have done a fantastic job in organizing this event for the past 18 years. That team is now currently led by Greg Rohl. He's a former chairman of the organization here. And he has a team consisting of about four or five young guys, some responsible for aircraft, some responsible for diving, boating, etc. So we're basically doing the gamut of stuff here. We also have a representative from Bahamas Customs who would

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1: Not as
2: no,
1: scary
2: if you leave
1: as
2: from, from Fort Lauderdale, for example, the minute you get in the air, you can see the Bahamas. You know, it takes, I think, Bimini is 40 nautical miles away. Grand Bahama is 65 nautical miles. So it's very, very – I was explaining to a friend of mine the other day, there's a lake you guys have around here, Lake it's a big lake.
1: Lake Michigan?
2: No, no.
1: Lake Superior?
2: No.
1: Oh, Lake Winnebago.
2: Lake Winnebago, right.
1: That's actually a small lake compared to the
2: I agree. But if you go – if you take a flight from one end of that lake to the next, you'll be in the Bahamas. In fact, you'll probably be in the Bahamas sooner.
1: There you go.
2: Yeah.
1: And Lake Winnebago is not that big.
2: No.
1: It sounds good.
2: The Bahamas could fit in Lake Superior several times.
1: There you go. Reginald, any final thoughts before we wrap up this morning?
2: I think it's important for us to recognize the wonderful support that we have been getting. As I said, this is our 18th year. We don't intend to stop. We'll be here for some time going forward, I think. The people are just fantastic, exceptional. We've met a lot of people, and a lot of people have become our friends. And so I just want to thank all of them and thank you guys for making us feel so welcome.
1: Well, good. We're glad to have you here.
2: Thank you.
1: Reginald Saunders, who's the Permanent Secretary of the Bahamas Ministry of Tourism and Aviation. Welcome to Oshkosh, and hopefully we'll see you in the Bahamas sometime.
2: I hope so. Soon. Right. Thank you, Steve.
1: Thank you.
2: All right.
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4: Radio, Rob Sturgeon here, EAA Oshkosh, and I'm speaking with Dave Price with CBS, The Early Show. Dave, tell me what you're doing here today.
5: Well, I'll tell you, I'm here selfishly. We came here a couple of years ago to cover the air show for The Early Show, and shortly after that, I got the bug, I got my license, and now I'm coming back as a pilot, and I brought the show back again. I mean, this is like being a kid in a candy store, so it's a thrill for me.
4: You're going to be here at Aeroshell Square tomorrow?
5: Yeah, we're going to be doing the show live from Aeroshell Square from 6 to 8, which is, of course, 7 to 9 East Coast time. And the great thing is, you know, if people race out here, they can pack up, head home back to their hotels or their TVs, and because of a tape delay for the Midwest, see themselves on television. So we're looking for a huge crowd tomorrow morning. Want to represent EAA and the people of Oshkosh and the Midwest really well on the show tomorrow.
4: Everybody wants to come see your show. What time should we get down here, and what should we bring? Should we make a sign or something, or what?
5: Well, if it was up to me, you'd bring some good food and some cash. But you know what? All you need to do, bring yourselves. If you have a sign, all the better. It's really anytime from 5:30 on would be great. We're going to be at Aeroshell Square, and we're going to have lots of really great things to do. And, of course, the eyes of the nation are going to be on EAA and Oshkosh tomorrow, and it's going to be terrific.
4: What's one thing you're looking forward to seeing here at Oshkosh this year?
5: Oh, it's the Honda Jet, without a doubt. You know, I think VLJs are going to be radically changing the aviation industry, you know, and clearly some argue for the better, some argue for the worse when it comes to congesting the skies, but it's going to be really interesting to see that technology, and I cannot wait.
4: Okay, fantastic. Well, thanks a lot, Dave, for stopping and sharing some of this time with the rest of Oshkosh.
5: I can't wait to see you tomorrow. Come on, Rob. I'll see you tomorrow, 5:30 Aeroshell Square.
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6: We're speaking with Lynn Rippelmeyer, who is the world's first female 747 pilot. We spoke to you a couple years ago. We were talking about your book, Life Takes Wings, and I read it from cover to cover, and wonderful. I really enjoyed your story and how you started from professionally as a flight attendant, but then moved on and just really scratched and clawed in a time that was kind of difficult for women to achieve high heights in this particular industry.
7: That's an understatement. Yeah, it was kind of, yes, it was. There weren't any. Well, initially when I was a flight attendant, there were no women

0: pilots. So it wasn't something you even tried for or aspired to.
1: And when I was reading this book, I was thinking about that, is that you and some of the other women who were trailblazing at the time had to really just kind of bull your way into everything and also swallow hard in a lot of moments.
0: Yes, it was a fine line between being kind, nice, feminine, which was, you were expected to be as well, and yet forceful and assertive enough, but not aggressive, not to upset or bruise any egos. Sometimes that fine line was so fine it was hard to walk.
1: This atypical experience of doing a lot of your primary training in a float plane,
0: right.
1: You instructed for quite a while in Florida, and then I felt that your, aside from some gender stuff going on, your early passenger flying experience was pretty typical. It's a regional airline in Illinois,
0: yeah,
1: and that was just like a typical progression for anybody, it seemed like.
0: It was. It was unique to find it. Still, even the commuters weren't hiring women that much. In fact, the owner of that airline, I don't think, really wanted to have women there, but EEOC had just become a thing. And I didn't find this out until after I was, 6 months after I was hired, that he wanted a loan, a government loan, to get Pure Jets. We had three Twin Otters, was the whole airline. And he felt he'd have a better chance of getting that loan if he had minorities. And we were a minority. So he had another lady named Emily Jones hired as a captain. And then, fortunately, my flight attendant supervisor knew of my split life and, you know, wanting to be a pilot. From Air Illinois, that gave me the turboprop gave me the jet time to fill out airline applications. So I got a departmental transfer on TWA from being a flight attendant to a pilot. So I was, I think, the first to go from cabin to the cockpit.
1: Oh, yeah.
0: And then got furloughed as a 727 engineer at TWA and went then to Seaboard World. Another very unique situation, they had professional engineers. So the pilot seats were the junior seat, and they had two airplanes, a DC-8 and a 747. So the junior seat at this airline where you went when you got hired was to the first officer seat of a 747. And that's where I got to go and in 1980 and become the first woman to fly the 747, thanks to this wonderful Captain Hirschberg. We just had a reunion, the Seaboard pilots. We were talking, and I thought it was just me, but everybody agreed. Alice, the secretary, did the interview. While you're sitting in the room waiting, you think, for your interview, and you've handed her your application, she just starts chit-chatting, asking you about it, and listening to you chit-chat with the other candidates. By the time she takes that application into the chief pilot, it's got a yes or no written on it, and Captain Hirschberg just... who we thought was doing the interview, just chats with you a little bit, but the decision's been made when you walk into that room. So never underestimate the power of the secretary. From Seaboard, I got furloughed again, you know, very up and down industry. They merged with Flying Tigers, so I got furloughed, and then I went to People Express and flew the 737, and then they got 747s, and I did get to be a captain on the 747 at People Express. Then People Express merged with Continental. Kind of took a 10-year hiatus or sabbatical where I didn't fly a whole lot, got married, had kids, was a stepmom, moved to Houston. The one with my two, I had two young boys that were just 3 and 7, ready to get a full-time live-in nanny so that I could go back to flying as a single mom. And got the first bid package, and there was one place I could fly where I could drop the kids off at school and pick them up after the flight. And it went to a place called TGU. So I'm the most senior first officer at that point. So I'm back on it as a 737 first officer, and they take this 737 into Tegucigalpa, Honduras. So I bid it, and I immediately get a see me note in my V file to go in and see the chief pilot, who says, "What in the world do you think you're doing? Why on God's green earth would you want to, after not flying for the better part of 10 years, want to go into the most dangerous airport we have? In fact, the most dangerous airport anybody has. I think it's the most dangerous airport in the world. I don't have training right now. It's a captain-only landing. What do you think you're doing?" I said, "Well, it matches my kid's school schedule." It what? It wasn't a normal reason that a pilot picked a schedule. So it's just 2 hours and 20 minutes from Houston to Tegucigalpa, so I really could drop the kids off at school, fly down there, you know, on the ground, 45 minutes, people off, people on. We made sure we got home on time, if not early, because Most of the time, I also had flight attendants on board that were that needed to be picking kids up from either school or soccer practice. And then one time, just a girlfriend and I went down with our two sons. And of course, we're traveling on passes because I'm an employee. And so after the week that we've been down there, we're trying to get back, and an airplane had run off the end of the runway. And the city is right down below, so it closed the airport, other than very short commuters. Passengers trying to get out were backed up. So DeGoose said the best way to get back to Houston is take a little puddle jumper over to Roatan. I had never heard of it. It's a 30-mile-long, 3-mile-wide little island, 30 miles off the coast of north coast of Honduras. Well, just flying in, it's paradise. It was just beautiful. There was this nice, gorgeous white beach. I just loved it. So we started going back and forth. We shifted our effort. I found a clinic there. The pilots knew the mayor and introduced me to him, and he gave me a tour of the island. And I said, we've been taking donations in, but we had decided we weren't going to do that anymore on the mainland. He said, yeah, there's a clinic. And he showed me this clinic that they had built, but they couldn't open because they couldn't pay the electric bill. And his wife said the one thing we could do is sell used athletic shoes. We get tons of clothes from Salvation Army and Red Cross, but no shoes. And there were two shoe stores in Houston, Luke's Locker and Fleet Feet, who wanted an international charity for their corporate image, I guess. Once a month, they would have a box of shoes that I would take down. I call them the church ladies, Church of God, had daughters who were in junior high, and they wanted community service hours to fill out their applications to go to college in the U.S. So they sold these shoes, and it took us about, I don't know, 3 or 4 months. We made enough money to pay the past electric bill and the future electric bill to be able to open the clinic and then get a nurse and a doctor and I think the ladies filled in as the pharmacist and receptionist and open that clinic. Well, then they needed stuff for the clinic, medicines and supplies, medical supplies. So I started bringing that in, and the other clinics and the city hospital that the government is supposed to be supplying and funding needed things. And then some of the shoes happened to be soccer shoes. So my van driver was a soccer dad. Could I bring in more of that? And my sons played soccer all through junior high and high school and community. So I had connections. So next time they had a uniform change, and everybody's always growing out of their soccer shoes, so took all that down. And that's really one of my happiest success stories. We took down enough that we could create a league for kids from 8 to 18 to be... And changed it. They used to have the soccer games so that to keep the kids off the street that weren't in school. But this got organized enough that finally the mainland invited them over for the first time to a tournament. And the tournaments are where the scouts watched for future talent for Olympia, their national team. Well, four of those kids got picked to be sponsored. And so the Pirates, became the team to be on if you wanted to go to, you know, have a different life. So we made the rule you had to be in school. You had to be in good rapport with your teacher, your minister, and your parents to be able to be on that team. And it was fun. I mean, I felt like Santa Claus. I'd bring these things down in between. But I had two jobs going, basically. Then I went to the 787 thinking that Continental had the 787 schedule, that there was a domestic route that dropped it off on each coast, and then an international team would pick it up. Well, Continental became United, and United used it differently, and you would be gone for 7 days. And that didn't match what I was trying to do with my nonprofit. Then the battery blew up on the ramp in Boston, and I had 6 months completely off, and I got real involved down there, met people that really needed help. And for the first time in my life, I guess my heart wasn't was someplace other than with airplanes. And getting up, I would have rather gone to help in Honduras than get on that airplane and be gone for 7 days. So I had one last trip to London, and while I was there, decided if I have a really good landing, this is going to be my last flight. And I did. I greased it on right on center line. Okay, that's it. Went and told the chief pilot, I think, it's someplace to go to instead of leaving something behind. But I didn't realize how much had been taken out of my paycheck to be able to do this. And now that I didn't have a paycheck and I had kids late in life, you should not plan on putting kids through college on retirement.
1: Right.
0: So anyway, I said to my friends, I don't think I can keep this up. I can't afford it. And they said, oh, well, the way you do it is just start a nonprofit. So we started ROSE, which is acronym for Roatan Support Effort. And so that's what I'm still doing. 7 years later, it's where my heart is, except when it's with airplanes up here and I get to go see a 747 again. So
1: what a touching final chapter to your career, though.
0: Yeah.
1: To see just your life purpose kind of built out of your career without you really even realizing that.
0: Yeah. Well, we all have talents, abilities, gifts, you know, find some way to make the world a better place with it, I guess.
1: How can we support ROSE directly and also where to get the books?
0: www.lynnripplemar.com would be the simplest. When you go on there, you'll find the opportunity to buy either book separately or you get a better deal if you buy both of them.
1: I want to thank you for joining us today.
0: Oh, thank you for letting me talk about my favorite things.
1: Captain Lynn Ripplemeyer has an amazing story, a trailblazer in aviation, both for aviators and for women aviators, as you're listening to EAA Radio.
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3: Jerry Gregoire from Redbird Flight Simulations is in here to talk about something that, honestly, I'm just being personally interested in and wanting to talk about on the air. So, you know, hey, I get to do that.
4: I'm all for it. I want to go over there and have fun, too.
3: So, Jerry, tell me about what your role is at Redbird.
5: Well, I'm... good morning.
3: Good morning.
5: I'm the founder, and I'm the chairman. So I get to do all the fun stuff. I get to pick what I want to do, and everybody else does the work over there. So
3: the thing that so impresses me is, well, one, you are doing a variety of different kinds of flight simulation, from the kind that don't move, that mount on desks, all the way to the kind that move in many different directions. And you guys are delivering this at price points that will allow a number of other kinds of flight instructional facilities that might not have been able to afford those to be able to implement them.
5: Yeah.
3: So I know that that's a big part of your mission, and folks that have watched what you're developing know that and understand it. Yeah. But here's what I wanted to talk about. You guys are, as I understand it, pulling together the means to collect a bunch of data about the effectiveness of flight instruction and then are using that in a specific way. And I know that this is important to you. So could I ask you to just sort of step through that whole story?
5: Sure. Well, you know, everybody that designs for flight training, companies that design curriculums, simulator companies that build equipment, everybody designs in the dark. I mean, we come up with an idea, we design a system, we build it, we put it out on the market, and we gauge its effectiveness by how well it sells. And that's a real inefficient way to do things, because no matter what design we came to market with, we know we could have done better had we been able to test it in a true lab environment. So we got together with the city of San Marcos, and San Marcos is in halfway in between Austin, Texas, and San Antonio. We're an Austin-based company. And they helped us get this laboratory started, and we brought in some industry partners that really wanted to join in on this effort that have been very concerned about the state of flight training, including AOPA, GAMA, Avemco Insurance, Cessna Aircraft Company, which has been a big part of this effort to put this laboratory together, and King Schools, which is kind of the driving force behind the curriculum, to create a Part 141 flight school with a large enough, and I mean a large sampling of students going through there, where we can take curriculums and marketing and look at the issue of retention, which is very low in flight schools, as you know. It's only 20% finish. And machinery, and to figure out how do we move the needle. And by being able to test things, you know, we're going to operate on the notion that if it isn't broken, fix it until it is. You know, we're just going to keep on going and trying as many different things as we can here to really understand what's the best way to deliver curriculum, the best way to market flight schools and flight training to people. What's the best way to hold on to them? What's driving, you know, these dynamics? And we conceived of this idea about a year and a half ago. It's really picked up momentum, and it's going to open in a 27,000 square foot facility in San Marcos, Texas, in November, on November the 8th. So we're very excited about this.
3: So how are you going to accumulate enough students in this facility to get the kind of data that you really want to work from?
5: Well, I can't tell you all the names yet, but we're working with universities that want to hold on to their aviation program, but want to move the flight training part off somewhere else. Government operations. Plus, we're going to be operating within this facility what's called a flight experience center. And this is akin to the Porsche Experience Center or NASCAR, where we have sizable meeting and conference center within the building, and local companies, because we think there's a demographic there that can afford to fly but doesn't know it wants to fly. Where local companies in Austin and San Antonio are being attracted now, being solicited now to hold their corporate events and their management offsites in this facility. So meet in the morning, we'll feed you a nice lunch, and in the afternoon, everybody's going flying. And the idea being that these are exactly the folks that have the cash to really get involved in this thing. So we're going to, and that's already booked up. So, you know, you can imagine somebody coming and say, you want to have your business offsite here, and everybody's going to fly simulators and fly the real airplane at the end of the day. And that's been a pretty easy sell, actually. You know?
3: Wow, that's brilliant. I love that. So, when you talk about flight instruction happening in the dark, what are some of the dominant theories or guesses that you hear about either why it's working or why it's not working? And I'll give you one example. I was talking to somebody from AOPA yesterday who said that some of the flight schools that she encounters with this kind of messaging say, our retention rate's really good, but then they don't really track it, so they don't really know. They're just kind of going off gut. Yeah. What other kinds of going off the gut are you hearing about flight instruction or success of the schools?
5: Well, you have to take an answer like that with a grain of salt, because flight schools don't gear up for the number of students that they recruit. They gear up for the number of students they retain. So, I mean, it looks okay to them, because if they've got a 50% dropout rate, they've only got enough airplanes for that 50% anyway. And it's very difficult for these operators to tell what's really happening to them. There's, I don't know how many people we get out here. We get 250,000 people out here to Oshkosh. Every single one of them's got a theory about what's wrong with flight training. And it's obviously a popular notion that the problem is somewhere in the flight school, and we're not 100% sure that's true. You know, we think flight school operators are by virtue of the fact that they went into business and stay in business, are pretty good business people, and they know what they're doing. But just about everything, all the conditions are conspiring against them. There's airplanes are getting very expensive. I mean, you know, a four-seater is a $300,000 investment right out of the chute right now. Regulations get tougher and tougher, as do security issues. Avionics are great. These glass cockpits are terrific, but for training, it's tough to do. I mean, it's expensive. So just about everything you can think of is working against these guys, and these are the kinds of things we're gonna be looking at. And honestly, marketing is certainly one of them. I just like most things, we don't do a great job of recruiting new students, especially the demographic that we really need to have to revitalize this market. So I just can't bring myself to get on this bandwagon of it's the flight school's fault. I just can't. So
3: Wow. So, this may be a little bit more conjecture at this point, but do you have a sort of a time frame for when you think you'll have enough data to actually sort of draw conclusions out of? And
5: we're already starting to draw conclusions. We're going to operate in November and December with kind of a skeleton group of students, just kind of shake the bugs out. And there's got to be a million bugs in there somewhere. We got to shake out, but. In January, all hell breaks loose, and we start running a lot of students through. So by the time we come back to Oshkosh next year, I think we're going to have some very interesting. We may not have any solutions yet, but we're going to have some very interesting new points of view about things. You know, we took some renderings of some aircraft, as a matter of fact, and we stripped all of the markings off of them and all the paint off of them. And we just did these, like, straight renderings where they were all exactly the same picture quality, you know. And we put them on a table, and we put them out on SurveyMonkey and Facebook and a bunch of other places and said, pick the airplane, if you were going to take a flight lesson, pick the airplane you'd want to take a flight lesson in. And send us a sentence why that is. We learned some of the most interesting things about how people see airplanes and how safe they are and their perception of... You know, every single one of those airplanes got a, I'd pick this one because it looks the safest kind of a thing. You know what I mean? So there's some soft issues out there that I don't think we've even thought of that we need to, there, unfortunately, there's not going to be a single answer here. There's going to be a lot of million little answers to get to where we want to go.
3: Wow.
5: But it's been interesting. So far, we've done a lot of research, and just about everything that comes out of here surprises me. So...
3: Well, that must mean it's good because it's new, because it's different, because it's stuff that collectively we apparently don't know.
5: No, exactly. I mean, you know, if you've got students that feel more comfortable climbing in the airplane for the first time, than one airplane over another, it's going to change the way they progress through the system. I mean, it's a matter of confidence, right?
3: Yeah.
5: And so, you know, I feel more confident climbing into this airplane. I'm going to be more relaxed. I'm going to learn faster. You know, it must be true that some airplane configurations or sizes or something is going to affect the outcomes here. We just don't know what it is yet.
3: So. It's kind of hard not to get into 150, for example, and not feel like you're in a little plane.
5: Yeah.
3: Because it's pretty
4: agreed.
3: Tight in there.
4: Yeah. Speaking as someone who took his flight lessons in a 150.
3: Yeah.
4: Yes.
3: So then there's this other demographic besides the people who need to feel safe and comfortable from the get-go when mm-hmm. they choose and then get an airplane. Mm-hmm. Then there's all these people who probably would like to continue with flight instruction and find it to be a little too expensive. Now, I forgive me if this is not attributable to you, but I think I have read where one of your perspectives is that people really ought to learn in the simulator and then practice in the air, which would flip the economics in a constructive way.
5: Well, we're retooling all of our simulators to not just be training devices, but to also be practicing devices. In other words, everything that a simulator company builds ought to be able to be operated by the student, so that in those off times, or you know, the instructor is the single point of failure in this whole process, and sometimes the instructor's not there or booked up or so on and so forth. If a student can get into a crosswind trainer or a simulator or any of these other devices and operate it themselves and have the machine give them very objective feedback about how they're doing, you know, with a score or information, that's a very non-threatening environment. And that ability to get in there and do the reps, practice, is at the heart of simulator-centric flight training. We think we can get pilots graduated with 35 to 40 hours in the aircraft if we can make them proficient in their maneuvers and on the radio, you know, and in a crosswind on the ground before they polish it off in the airplane. I mean, that would bring us back to the 60s again. And it's a lot more meaningful now given the cost of avgas. So we can, you know, we're all type A's, right? Everybody out here is a type A in one way or another, right? And type A's like two things. They don't mind spending the money for flight training. They just want to know what it's going to cost. They don't mind committing the time to flight training. They just want to know how long it's going to take, because they're busy people. They want to move on to other things. And that uncertainty is one of the things we know that's driving people away from flight training. So regularity and predictable costs and reasonable costs, you know, are really at the heart of bringing this back.
3: Well, let's make a date then to talk about this next year.
5: Okay.
3: And find out what you've learned and what's
4: see where you've gone.
3: Sounds like it's going to be a wild ride for you.
5: Yeah, it really is. I'm
3: going
5: to be the most surprised guy in the room, I'm sure, because we're you know what we're finding out. So I'd be delighted to come back. Thanks.
4: We'd welcome you back. So where are you guys on the grounds? Where can
5: we're
4: someone
5: over,
4: come visit you?
5: So? We're in one of the exhibition tents. I have no idea what the number is, but it's right across from Piper.
4: Okay.
5: And Piper's easy to find because they got a big flag up there.
4: Sure, so. And I believe you're just west of Hangar D.
5: Yeah,
4: to give
5: right.
4: People a general bearing on where to head.
5: That's right. And we promise it'll be a lot of fun trying this stuff. So.
4: I'm coming over today.
5: Good.
4: Period.
5: Good deal.
4: I'm making
5: good
4: a resolution to get over there today.
3: Jerry Gregoire, CEO of Redbird Flight Simulations. Thanks for coming by.
5: Thanks, guys.
4: Thanks, Jerry. This is the morning pre-flight. Mike, that's all we've got for today.
3: Yeah, well, it was a wonderful day starting out on the porch.
4: Maybe we'll do that again tomorrow. We'll have to see if the weather cooperates. But
3: the severe clear that we're going to have today is going to make for a wonderful air venture.
4: Should be nice.
3: Take your sunscreen.
4: Thanks, Mike.
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7: And here we are, another beautiful day at AirVenture 2019, and we are right in front of Boeing Plaza, actually on the flight line side of Boeing Plaza, across Whitman Road from the Goodyear booth, adjacent to the Air Operations Center. Air Ops, this is our second time ever visiting the Air Operations area, so we're very happy to be here today. And today is all about air shows and Young Eagles. And the Young Eagle program has been such a success at EAA over the years and such an important idea in the minds of the founders of the EAA, as well as as everybody who's been involved since it started. The numbers are astronomical. The number of youth that have been flown is far greater than what they ever envisioned when they started the program. And to keep it going, EAA is always innovating new and great ideas. One of those things was Avior, and Avior kind of got kicked off last year. And following along with that, they're bringing it back in an even bigger way. And one of the ways that they're doing that this year is through a big program during the air show. And joining us now with Ghost Rider Air Shows is Nate Hammond. Nate, welcome to EA Radio.
8: Hey, Jeff. Thanks for having us in here. So we centered this all around Avior and the Young Eagles project. So Young Eagles, as we know, has flown 2 million kids in the last 27 years. We want to make sure that we get to 3 million in the next 10 years. That's what we're going for. The goal is we need to get the youth involved. We need to get the youth present in aerospace technology, not just flying airplanes, but mechanics, ATC, engineering. We need to go to Mars. We need to go to outer space, and we need the youth of today to help spearhead and drive that into tomorrow.
7: And we're talking about everything from innovation to great ideas to pursuing endless dreams.
8: And absolutely.
7: And, you know, the Young Eagle program has allowed a lot of young people to pursue dreams that without that program they never would have ever been able to get. That maybe their parents, their relatives, nobody was in aviation. There's an ad. Young Eagles giving a ride at the airport. They can just say, hey, Mom, hey, Dad, I want to go to the airport today. There's a thing.
8: Absolutely. That 15-minute ride can be the spark that lights the fire that drives a kid nowadays into aerospace technology, and that's what we need. We've got to feed that fire. We've got to fan that flame, and we've got to be the spark that lights that fire.
7: So 2019 comes along, and they're looking for ideas, and what happens?
8: So we got a phone call from Dennis Dunbar, who's the air show director here at AirVenture, and he says, hey, you know, we want to center something around Avior. Now, Avior was the superhero character that was gifted by the Stan Lee Foundation, Stan Lee himself. Remember that he flew in, came right into Show Center here.
7: I remember when he was here.
8: We had a big to-do about it, a great presentation. And so he gifted this character to the Young Eagles program in EAA. And we wanted to make sure that we keep that out front, that we use that as a battering ram to just keep that Young Eagles program pushing forward. And so talking with Dennis Dunbar, he says, hey, we want to get this into the show somehow. And we teamed up with the Shetterly Squadron, which was Joe Shetterly, also known as Rifle. A lot of people know him from his A-10 days. His brother Jeff and their father Greg. We tied that in along with Billy Worth, who's flying his S2C Pitts. And then to make it even better, we brought in some pyro because, hey, you can't go wrong with Toro Pyro with Gordon over there. And we even got Dion to shoot some fireworks for us. So more is better. And then probably the most important person of it all was Luke Carrico. Luke has been the driving force of our team to make sure that the production side of it was above and beyond where it needed to be. So he's mixing tracks. He's getting the narration done. He's understanding the flow so that this isn't just an air show act. This is an air show production. This is theater live action in front of the crowd, and it all centers around EAA, the Young Eagles program, and Avior.
7: So how did the idea come to pass? Like, how did you guys all get tied together?
8: So Luke is actually very close with me. He narrates a lot of my tracks. So we were sitting at an air show one day after talking with Dennis Dunbar, and we're just kind of throwing out ideas, you know, and we said, you know what we really need? We need Avior to fly the airplane. We need Avior in the air in front of the crowd. And from there, you know, you're sitting around at night in the evening after an air show. We're all having, you know, a nice drink at the end of the day, and the napkin comes out and the Sharpie comes out and we start making notes, and it just snowballed and got bigger and bigger and bigger. And then we called in the Shetterly Squadron, and it got bigger and bigger and bigger. And we called Billy Worth, and it got bigger. And then we got Toro Pyro on board, and it got even bigger. And now it's this colossal machine that is steamrolling across, and we're gonna do a really good show for you guys here.
7: So speaking of the show, when is the show?
8: The show, we fly today at about 4 o'clock. Today's a big show. We got all about the firefighters today, right? We got the CL-215. We've got a C-130 is coming in and doing a water drop. And so they're going to mix us in around there, and you'll see Avior make his appearance somewhere around 4 o'clock today.
7: And I bet Avior is really excited about that.
9: You mentioned excitement, and that's absolutely true. When we got the call from Nathan and from Dennis and started this conversation, the idea of supporting Young Eagles and what they do was an easy win for us. We all can relate to a story or have a memory of when we were young, when we were kids, and the moment that sparked our interest in being involved in aviation. And within this group, we've touched many facets of the industry. So to do something outside of our individual air shows and do something that helps bring along the next generation, we're very excited about doing that. And in a tangible way, we think there's a lot of talk about screen time these days, and that can be a challenge for parents and for kids. And we believe that our kids' generation is ready to get outside, get away from the screen, look outside, and there's no better event than EAA Air Venture to get outside and experience something that's really happening in the world.
7: So, I mean, all things Shutterly, of course, must start with your dad, right?
9: No doubt.
7: So, Greg Shutterly, welcome to Air Venture 2019. When these boys were born, did you know they were going to fly?
10: I pretty much did, yeah. The only choice they had was what airplane they were going to ride in, you know, or whatever. But they both started at 6 months. I stuck them in the seat, showed them how to handle the yoke, and we've been going ever since.
7: I assume that in your area there was Young Eagles while they were growing up.
10: Actually, I never heard about Young Eagles until later, and I really wish it had been available for me when I was young, because people told me stories about flying my grandfather and so on, and that's how I got interested in aviation. And in that day, I was just hanging on the fence at the local airport until somebody said, "Hey, kid, you want to ride?" You know.
7: Well, so, and unfortunately, it's still that way, I think, for a lot of kids.
10: Yeah, yeah, I think so.
7: You know, airports have gotten way more restrictive than when we were young. Kids could just ride up and ride right to the FBO, or, you know, they didn't have
10: to
7: hang on the fence. They could wash airplanes, they could mow grass. It's getting so much harder to do that now. So Young Eagles is that path where kids can get out and be part of the aviation community. And
10: that's the perfect path.
7: Yeah.
10: And
7: build those
10: the Shetterly Squadron, that's what we want to do. We want to promote that whole idea for EAA and young people to get into aviation aerospace.
7: So let's talk about the Shetterly Squadron. How did that start, and how did that progress and get to where it is right now?
10: Well, for a long time as an aerobatic competitor, but then Joe went into the Air Force, became A-10 demo, and I had built an airplane for competition, and he called me up one day and said, "Dad, hey, why don't you get your card and fly air shows with me?" So that's really how we got started individually. And then later, a little later on, Jeff bought his T-6, SNJ-6, and got his card, and we were flying individually, and then Joe and I put together a two-ship thing. And then we got the three-ship thing of totally dissimilar airplanes, and hence the Shetterly Squadron got formed.
7: Okay, and let's talk about the current Shetterly Squadron. What airplanes do you have?
10: Oh, we have Jeff's flying the SNJ-6 or T-6. Joe's flying the RV-8. And I normally fly a DR-107. It's down for maintenance, and right now I'm flying an extra 300 in the team.
7: All right. So to put this whole thing together, along with Nate Hammond and the rest, how he called you, I assume, Nate called you, and said, "Hey, we got this Avior thing going on.
8: We got this crazy idea.
7: Yeah, we have this idea. hear me out, right? Hear me out.
8: And oh, by the way, you're going to have to dress up.
10: Oh, yeah. And the thing that I like to say about that, it was, there was no hesitation among any of us here. It was like, you bet, we're in right now.
7: I don't know. I'm sure Rifle said, wait a minute, how tight is that suit? So, so that was born in you guys. Then you had how many meetings did you have to really?
8: It was countless. You know, it starts off with the phone. You know, on the phone every day, emails every day, text messages every day, and then we all actually centered up. We all met up after an air show in Kansas City area. I was in Battle Creek doing an air show. Billy Worth was in Indianapolis doing an air show. And so we all rendezvoused there in Kansas City, had a training camp where we went for about 2-3 days. We knocked it out. We got it comfortable. We got it smooth. And then we just started taking elements and adding on top of it. And we did another training camp here in Sheboygan the last couple of days, just kind of, you know, fine-tuning, tweaking it, pulling it all together so that the production value is just over the top. And the crowd, I think, is going to be amazed.
7: So cool. I can't wait to see it. We're going to take a break, and then we're going to talk a whole bunch more about Adventures of Avior. We are on the fly today. We are right in front of the Air Operations Center by the Goodyear booth, not far from Vintage, and right in front of this UPS 747 on the flight line side on Whitman Road. 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
12: Well, we kick off the week at AirVenture 2024, as we do every year, with EIA's president, Jack Pelton. Jack, thank you for joining us this morning.
13: It's a fantastic day because we're finally open and started and ready to roll.
12: It's been an amazing summer so far. We'll start with the weather because that's always the big topic. Is Wisconsin was just about flooded May and June. It was to the point where I think I was trying to keep cutting my grass like every other day just to keep up. But out here at the airport, it got a little soggy. But things have turned around, haven't they?
13: Steve, it's been rough. I've been here every day from May 1 on. And I was honestly asking Brenda, my assistant, I said, I think I can see the grass grow. It's growing that fast. And then she'd be hurrying home to mow her lawn, and then because it was going to rain that night. And it got really, really wet. I mean, deeply. So when you look at the grass and you were to step on it, it would just be like a sponge. It was just so unusual for this area. Yeah. We were really concerned. So up to 2 weeks before the event, we were doing some of the pre-meetings, and I was asking Steve Taylor, so what's it look like, Steve, as far as camping and being able to park here, but what percentage avail? Right. He says, we got 25% that's uninhabitable right now.
12: Wow.
13: And that was 2 weeks out. And here we are today with beautiful sunshine sky and dry terra firma. So that's good.
12: Yeah, it has been the last 10 days or so. Relatively low humidity, nice mm-hmm. breeze. Everything's kind of dried up. Are there any areas that are still of concern or
13: no,
12: pretty much back to normal?
13: Everybody's back to normal. And I just received the NOAA Green Bay forecast for the week. They send out their pre-show one, and their forecast is, it looks like for Monday through Thursday, it's going to be Chamber of Commerce weather in the 70s, no rain. Thursday through Sunday, it's going to get warmer. They said it's going to get back to, you know, high, probably in the high 80s. Any precipitation will be these 5-minute pop-up kinds of things. So
12: nice.
13: I think it's going to be another great week.
12: What are you looking forward to most this week?
13: Everybody asked the exact same first question. I did a podcast just a little bit earlier, same thing. And, you know, I'm not trying to be Pollyannish or anything, but it's gotten to this point in my life that the answer is pretty simple. It's seeing my friends, the people. Yeah. I don't even make silly promises like, we got to catch up next month or, this summer, let's get together. No, it's going to be the last week of July. Count on it. You're all going to be here. We're all going to get to see each other. And that's as far as a commitment I can make. So that part's the fantastic part. I think it's amazing just the number of, warbirds that have pre-registered has been really high. A lot of restorations in the Vintage area again this year. And they just keep getting better and better. I mean, they're more concourse-type restorations than just preserving an older airplane. I'm really excited about Bert Rutan.
12: Yes.
13: The Monday arrival of Bert is something special that he is very, very personally excited. He has been calling us literally every day, planning, reshaping, reforming, renaming the different forms and things he's going to do. And as I told him, I said, Bert, I know you're going to talk a lot about the history But one of the things that you do such an excellent job is forecasting where things are going and what did we learn along the way. So I said, make sure you give us all those keen insights, because I've heard him on some of these unplugged discussions and they're always fascinating. He's had involvements in things that a lot of people aren't even aware of that he can share. So that'll be exciting.
12: Speaking of Bert, and that leads into home building, how are the numbers looking for home build aircraft at the show?
13: You know, the pre-volunteer, we have a little cookout on before the show starts, and I was over there. And already the number of home builds that had come in, and that was on Friday night, they were over what they were last year. So that's looking very, very good. Our pre-sale of numbers for Gatament is above last year. Warbirds is above last year. It's I'm very scared as to by the end of Monday, where are we going to be putting people?
12: Good. With the not just at AirVenture, but give us kind of your state, the overall state of the home building community these days.
13: The home building community, I think we all got thrown for a little bit of a loop when Vans announced the concerns that they had financially as to whether they were going to literally survive. And they've done a fantastic job of reorganizing and pulling the company back together with a good plan to stay financially viable. The net result of that was the shocking fact that it's going to be more expensive because of inflation that they weren't keeping up with. So once we got, I think, as a community got past that and we recognized that they're solid and the other companies are solid, that we're still in a good position going forward. But probably more importantly, in the same timing of all of that, Mosaic was being finalized. And that for this week, Steve, I think is going to be a legacy EA can be incredibly proud of, because I think this one is the one that is bigger than anybody had ever thought. And I say that because I've been talking about it in this fashion. I say, okay, Steve, I'm going to jump right to the end, and then we'll back up as to how we got there. The end is, because this is new data, 60%+ of all single-engine piston airplanes that are on the registries today will qualify to fly as a light sport aircraft. 60%.
12: Yes.
13: So you know, there's thousands of Cessna 172s and 82s and Pipers and all various different airplanes that now will be able to take advantage of the light sport category of aircraft. And the category is changing to being really practical and really, you know, really efficient and being able to do more of what I think all of us in general aviation only do, which is we don't fly hundreds and hundreds of hours.
12: Right.
13: We do fly for fun. We do occasionally take small trips in them, and those can be accommodated by these airplanes that are already out there today that are affordable. But now I don't have to have a medical. Now, if I want to get that sport pilot license, it takes half the time. It's going to cost half as much to continue to fly. So our little inside the headquarters cliche is half the time, half the cost, and all the fun.
12: There you go.
13: And I think that's where we're characterizing this is LSA 2.0.
12: Right.
13: And the airplane capabilities, 250 knots, stall speeds, 54 knots clean. Hopefully the final rule will go up to 58 clean. Retractable gear, variable pitch props, any kind of power plant. So four seats, two people, but four seats. And it's going to be fantastic. I mean, I really hope it's a big shot in the arm for all of general aviation.
12: I can't imagine how it wouldn't be, because that was one of the things when LSA first came out, was that it was a very restricted, small group of aircraft. And it didn't do what Mosaic has done, and that is open up practical airplanes.
13: You were right in the middle of it.
12: Yeah.
13: I mean, you were here at EA in the middle of all that. And I know we all had a stiff upper lip saying this is going to be the greatest thing that ever happened. And the limitations of the design didn't make it for a very practical airplane. And it even had, from a weight standpoint, limitations even on who could fly in one.
12: Right.
13: Two, I like to refer to this as two grown men,
12: yes,
13: two adults who wouldn't put together the cumulative weight was a little heavy.
12: Yes.
13: Because of the plane design, not because of the human being.
12: Yes. Yeah, it was something. But how was the journey getting there? Is what was learned with Sport Pilot, did that help move things along?
13: It did. The good news is Sport Pilot's 20 years old.
12: Right.
13: And so we have a lot of data, a lot of information. It's proven to be safe. So it did not deteriorate the general aviation safety record as far as accidents is concerned. So that was good. That was behind us. And I think having the 20 years of experience, people started to understand that some of these other airplanes who have phenomenal safety records and have better capabilities and handling characteristics and qualities, why should they not be included in that? And so that helped get them away from putting an arbitrary weight limit, so instead just putting performance limitations.
12: Yeah. the 20th anniversary. That's something that's celebrated this year, along with Mosaic. So it's kind of a win. It's really a win-win on for everyone.
13: It is, and one of the other little things that also got recognized in this is that for a ELSA, which is Experimental Light Sport Aircraft Kit Manufacturing, is there's no 51% rule.
12: Ah.
13: So that opens that up to where people might be possibly making those to be able to sell them.
12: Back to AirVenture, have you been through the campground at all?
13: Oh, yeah. I was just out there last night. One of the things I was asked the other day, what would you share with people if they haven't been here before, what, you know, how to prepare and all that? You go through the get a plan and follow what your particular interest is and make sure you hit all those things, forms and workshops associated with it. But I said, you got to make sure you talk to people because that's the best part of the whole thing. So I like going out to the campground and I'll see a neat airplane and, you know, wander over there and say, I'm kind of looking at your airplane and hear the stories of either where they came from or what, just their own life. It's unbelievable. And it's all fascinating and interesting.
12: I saw someone posted something on Facebook, and not to get political with this, but it's a picture, and it's a huge bonfire, and it says, "While the world is on fire," and then a picture of Oshkosh. I'm going to Oshkosh because this is for 1 week out of the year. I've heard it described as Brigadoon. It rises from the mist and then descends after it's over. But it really is a magical place.
13: It is. And it is. Your comment, I know we're all so sensitized about politics. It's not political. It's a social issue. As far as I have said for years, I said if we could all kind of live our lives in our world like AirVenture does for that 1 week, it'd be an amazing world to be in. And then, and then of course, my practical friends all say, Jack, it works because it's a week or two long, and we park all that for a week or two. If we all lived together forever, the same stuff would come out where you don't like your neighbor because he combs his hair the wrong way or some crazy thing. But it does work, and it's you know, very genuine too. It's the cleanliness, it's the safety, it's the looking after each other. The, you know, lost and found, anybody that loses a wallet, it comes back with more money than it had when it went out, and you know, your cell phone's plugged in. Nobody's taking your cell phone while it's being charged. And that's just really, really what makes it special. You just don't worry about those things right here.
12: It is a unique environment that has not been replicated. I don't know how you could replicate it. Just looking around the grounds of, and this is my 43rd AirVenture, and what it looked like then compared to what it looks like now. There's more buildings, there are better buildings, more infrastructure. It's all great. But when it comes down to it, it's the people who show up every year and bring the airplanes that really make this special.
13: It really is. It gets down to that. I also had got asked a question as to, what do you think Paul and Tom would say if they were here today and they see that it's gotten to where it's gotten? I said, Paul's would be pretty predictable because he shared this with me when I first came on board. It's too big, Jack. There's just too many people. There's all that. And then he would always end, but it needed to be, because that's a good sign that we've grown the community and grown the people. But he also understood that I think ultimately what he was saying to me was, for him, he used to know everybody's name.
12: Right.
13: And he was personally involved with every person. And now it's got bigger than that for him. And so that's tough. Tom, on the other hand, I would be convinced, would be sitting down next to me trying to convince me as to how we could make it even better and bigger, because he was quite the visionary on, you know, even enlarging the hangars more and putting conference rooms and just growing the whole business side of aviation.
12: Well, with that, we will kick off AirVenture 2024. Jack, thank you for taking a few minutes to talk to us this morning, and wish you a great week. And we'll talk again on Saturday as we kind of wrap things up.
13: Yeah, end of the week we will, and let's hope that we're celebrating another wonderful, safe, happy, and good week for everybody that's here.
12: All right. This is EAA Radio.
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15: Thank you for joining us at EAA Radio. I am Wireless Mike.
16: And Paul Pradecker, and we have an interesting guest this time from Airline Pilots Association. We have Jason Ambrosi. Jason, welcome.
17: Well, thanks for having me. It's fun to be here.
16: We've had your colleagues here all week, and give us an overview. What are you doing here at AirVenture, and what are some of the issues you've been dealing with?
17: Well, it's great to be here. I've come numerous times, and this is my second trip as the president of the Airline Pilots Association, ALPA's 12th president, representing basically 80,000 pilots across 42 airlines. And we're here for outreach, right? We want to meet our members. So it's we're talking to members, getting feedback, truly the love of general aviation, the love of being involved, getting back to the roots. I'm a GA flyer myself. Started in the civilian world and made my way through the regionals.
16: Like so to, many of us.
17: Yeah, up to eventually up to 25 years now at Delta. But, yeah, it's great to be here, do that outreach as well as the education campaign for those that, that are interested in becoming airline pilots, be part of our great profession, like all of us were or are, as well as advocacy, right? There's a lot of people here talking to Secretary Duffy, talking to, you know, Deputy Administrator Rochelle, Chair Homendy, you know, getting out there and talking to these folks in this environment. It's a powerful time, and we're glad to be here.
16: You talk about outreach, and of course, it's an integral part of the whole, you know, pilot supply, pilot demand, but not just pilots, but we need dispatchers, we need maintenance technicians, we need avionics people in the industry. But on the pilot side, we've been talking about this probably every year, you know, the topic comes up. And as time has gone on, it's pretty clear that if you're going to do outreach, you need to start pretty soon. By the time somebody's in college, you've probably missed the boat, right?
17: Yeah, I would agree. We our education committee gets out there, and you know, from grade schools to high schools to colleges. You know, ALPA has ACE clubs at these colleges, which are, you know, get them associated with what we do. You know, a lot of people, and you guys know what unions do in our business, but a lot of people go, "Oh, you're just a union doing contracts." Well, no, we are. You know, a lot of the safety things we have today is because of the unions and the work that they've done as a safety organization. So educating these up and coming young folks on what we do and why we're an integral part of the industry is essential.
15: So I have flown with a number of military pilots, and they come up from a whole different path.
17: Yes.
15: And then they get to an airline, and they're like, what is this union, and what are they do for me? Do you guys try to do any educational stuff for military pilots as they're coming up?
17: Because yeah, there's a transition group that we have that we work with. But yeah, that is a challenge because I used to be at Delta. I was the membership guy that saw, you know, thousands of new hires come through. And as you said, a lot of the military folks are generally have a tendency to be skeptical of unions and are not really, you know, why do I need to do this? I'd rather not be at this dinner. I'd rather just, you know, be doing my study or whatever. They come around pretty quick, though, I find, and I'm sure you've seen the same. They go, oh, all right. You know, they find that they're, again, it's a simple one. My pay's not right, and the union got it fixed.
15: Right.
17: Wow.
15: My schedule's not right.
17: Yeah, right. Exactly.
15: Can they do this to me? Who do I call?
17: Yes. It takes, you know, like I've always said in my new hire things, when I get somebody that says, yeah, I don't need this, I go, all right, you tell me that a year from now. Mm-hmm. And then when they bump into me a year later, they're like,
16: sure.
17: Yeah, I was wrong. I'll suck it up and admit it.
16: Yeah. Jason, can you add just a little bit of precision to this topic? It's hard to listen to the news without some discussion about air traffic control and pilot or air traffic controller hiring, qualification
15: shortages.
16: Where are we on this?
17: So every controller goes through the rigorous training. You know, if Nick from NATCA was sitting in here, he'd tell you that.
16: Yeah.
17: You know, they all go through the exact same training, right? But they are short. They're hired. They're on max hiring right now. Those men and women at air traffic control are working, you know, as hard as they can to keep us all safe.
16: And they've been doing it for a long time.
17: They have.
16: Yeah.
17: It's fine. You know, it took the commitment of Congress to allocate the money to get to max hiring and the FAA reauthorization bill, and now they're, you know, the secretary is committed to keeping that going longer, allocating resources. Look, it's so unfortunate that it takes a tragedy
16: yes.
17: like DCA, and then, you know, again, the issues at Newark or other locations for people to really say, all right, it's time for us to focus on fixing this ATC system, right? We all remember Next Gen, right?
16: Sure.
17: I sit on the Next Gen Advisory Committee. Well, Next Gen is past gen. There's nothing there,
16: yeah.
17: right? So you can't allocate $1 billion a year to fix and improve and do Next Gen when it's taken 3/4 of that just to maintain the old junk that they have forced to work with right now. Our men and women in air traffic control are honestly working with stuff that has to be, they got to buy parts on eBay to do some of this stuff. I mean, literally, when you all probably saw the press conference when Secretary Duffy rolled out his plan.
16: Sure.
17: All that stuff in front of you, that was junk laying on the table, and that's what our controllers are forced to work
16: and,
17: with.
16: And not only that, but from what I understand, I know some friends in the industry, just the general upkeep of the facility needs some help, right?
17: Yeah, look, this is not my area of thing, but I would just build a new building next door. Yeah. Do not try to fix the old building. Some of these things are 60, 70 years old. They've got, you know, plumbing problems, that elevator's not working. I mean, there's stories of controllers having to climb 15, 20 flights of stairs to do their shift and then climb back down afterwards, and because the elevator's out for months on end. They got to get it right, you know. And we seem to be getting there now. They allocated the $12.5 billion in the.
16: But it takes time, though, doesn't it?
17: Yeah, and it.
18: Well, it also takes. I mean, it's Congress.
17: Yeah,
18: Congress has to give the money for the things, and then they have to like stick with it throughout multiple administrations, because you can't just build a building in 2 years. You have to plan this stuff out.
17: You can, you know, 3 years is aggressive. You can do it. If all the contractors know that

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1: A coalition together to say, let's keep this thing front of mind. Let's keep it moving. Let's do it right. And let's fix it this time, right? U.S. is the leader in aviation, but our ATC system is, it just can't take it anymore. If we don't do something, they're going to have to start cutting capacity and everything because it just won't keep up.
2: And of course, that doesn't serve the industry. One of the things I've just been curious about is when we talk about FAA reauthorization and the budget, what I've noticed is September 30th comes at the same time every year. So why
1: why are all these surprised?
2: So why are they surprised that we all of a sudden need to get funding sorted out? Can't we just get this going for 3, 4, 5 years at a time? And it seems like that would really help.
1: Yeah, look, in a perfect world, there'd probably be a separate supplemental bill that says we're going to allocate whatever number they need, 30, 40, whatever, right? Because, well, we can't write a check that big. I mean, when you look at the checks we write for other things, fixing ATC is essential. Mm-hmm. And it's something we should do. Congress has oversight. Have Secretary Duffy, have Administrator Bedford come in quarterly and report to a panel on what the progress is. If you're worried about oversight, if you're worried about getting all this money, just hold them accountable. But sure, make sure those contractors, the people that are going to lay all that fiber, know that a year from now they're not going to run dry on money. That this is, you can commit, you can hire the people you need to do this, you can get everybody in place and finish the job.
2: Well, you guys are so involved. I mean, you're clearly, you're helping at the, local level at the airlines. You're certainly on Capitol Hill. But I was walking by your tent the other day, and Mark Lockwood, who I know quite well, was doing a presentation kind of on the day of the life of an airline pilot. So your outreach to people to try to bring them in is certainly a critical part of your function.
1: Absolutely. People need to understand this is a great profession.
2: Sure,
1: you guys both do it. It's outstanding. And educating the folks here that may not understand that is a really, really important part of what we do. How to get in this business, right? It's tough to get into. It's not an easy thing. If you were in the military and come out, it's easy to go to the airlines. It's for some of these folks here that may not have that background, it's helpful for us to give them a path.
2: Yeah, in my time, I've often tried to describe the industry, and I keep using the same expression. I say the industry seems to run at max thrust or full reverse, and right now I would say it's like max thrust with a bit of drag.
1: Yeah.
2: So,
1: I will say that our advocacy, along with others, the airlines and other unions, for the payroll support program in COVID, has allowed the industry to be where it is today. Right? If we didn't get that money, we wouldn't have the airline industry we have today. The industry recovered so fast. Obviously they overscheduled. We had some disruptions, all that stuff. But man, if we didn't have that influx during COVID, who knows what the industry would be in that full reverse situation that you discussed,
2: which we've all been through it.
1: Yeah,
2: some point or another.
1: Yeah,
2: sure.
1: And that's part of our purpose is making sure the new generation of pilots, half of our members have been hired in the last decade or more. Educating them on the tough times, right? It's not all, we don't always get bailouts. There was 9/11 and furloughs and bankruptcies and lost pensions, and making sure that they understand the history so we don't repeat any mistakes. Get out there and explain it. We're doing podcasts, we do written pieces. We just make sure that everybody realizes the hard work it is to be where we are today. It's not all sunny days and paychecks.
3: So EAA has the Young Eagle program, which they use to try to get kids interested in aviation. Do you guys partner with EAA on any of that stuff or have something similar?
1: Yeah, we do the Clear to Dream. We do several different kind of education programs like that. We are, we're trying to increase our outreach with every organization right now. So make sure we're all, we're duplicating efforts. If we work together, maybe we can do better work. But I'm proud to be a lifetime member of EAA and be here, with you guys right now and be part of the Air Venture Week.
2: It's always a team effort.
1: Yeah.
3: All right. Well, we have been speaking with Jason Ambrosi from ALPA, and you're listening to EAA Radio.
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5: I'm Mike Morgan, and we're talking with Robert Goyer, Tom Haynes, and Mac McClellan, who lead their organization's print and publications initiatives. Flying, AOPA, Pilot, and EAA Sport Aviation are the ones most identified.

0: identified with these folks. The FAA's been petitioned to exempt some pilots from requiring the third-class medical certificate, and this activity, driven by AOPA and EAA, has drawn now over 14,000 signatures. Does this amount of grassroots support make this a done deal?
1: Let me correct you just a moment there, Mike. It's actually over 15,000.
0: Okay.
1: So,
0: and counting, probably.
1: And counting. To put this in perspective, the highest number of comments any petition had ever received, petition for exemption, was below 3,000. That was back on an LSA petition when those rules were being created. So more than five times as many people have commented on this. The best we can tell, AOPA and EAA, as many as half of all pilots could take advantage of this. In other words, more than half the existing fleet would qualify by definition of being 180 horsepower less fixed gear, four seats or fewer. And that describes about half of all the flying people do daylight VFR. So it has a huge potential impact to simplify and cut the cost of the way most people fly, the majority. For fun and recreation, and to get to Oshkosh, for that matter. And the reason that we are all hopeful is that this is the first petition. There have been many asking to do away with third-class medical. What this one does is we're offering the alternative, and that is the requirement for training and testing and recurrent training so that pilots were all taught how to self-assess our medical fitness to fly, temporary conditions, temporary medications we're taking, how they could affect us. That's something that's never happened before. An AME every couple years, or if you're younger, every 5 years, maybe ask a couple questions, and then you're good to go for the rest of the time. So I think it's this alternative approach that makes me hopeful. What do you think, Tom?
2: Oh, no, I agree. And this is one of those things that it is so logical and makes so much sense. It's like, how could you argue with this? My guess is we've got an argument on our hands going forward with the FAA. But think about it. I mean, as has been many times pointed out in the discussions around this, is that, you know, you, depending on your age, you go to the doctor once a year, once every 2 years, 5 years, whatever, and have a medical exam of the, you know, one could argue how thorough that exam is, right? I've had ones where literally you could write the check, you're good to go. So if you think about that,
1: Which is that AME time I love?
2: Offline, Mac. So if you think about that, on that one day, the doctor has looked at you and said, "Yeah, this guy is probably not going to croak in the next few minutes." And every day after that, we self-certify anyhow. You get in the airplane. Do you feel like flying today? Are you feeling up to it? That sort of thing. So why is it that we have to go, you know, with that periodically to a doctor and spend usually around $100 or more if it's a first class? But we're not talking about first class today. We're talking about third class. So why is it that you have to pay that fee, go through those hoops for what seems a very marginal benefit increase in safety? We know that the number of accidents attributable to medical causes is tiny. And even then, those people had been through a medical, so it's not like it prevented those kind of accidents from happening anyhow. So it doesn't seem to be something that really needs to be in place. And so why not get rid of it? Give it a shot.
1: Right.
2: We have 7 years of data from the light sport, since light sport came along, where sport pilots are self-certifying, and really no indication whatsoever that has had a negative impact on safety. And so why not try it for another group? And ideally, I think we'd all believe that if we can show in a couple of years that that's been successful, that the next step would be even broadening it to a greater group of people with third-class medicals.
1: And there's another thought on this, and that is, let's say we agree that the medical's objective certification is to mitigate risk. Okay, if we give a pilot a third-class medical, he can fly any airplane. Boeings, Gulfstreams, anything, as long as he's not being paid. A third class allows you to fly anything. What we're asking for is the right to fly a small airplane so the public has almost no risk of being, you know, damaged on the ground, and carry only one person. So that risk is very small, controlled to the pilot and that one passenger. So we're asking to actually restrict this person's ability to take risks in exchange for this training in lieu of a medical.
2: That's an excellent point, is that the pilots are going to have to volunteer to be more restrictive in the type of flying that they do in order to take advantage of this. Ideally, I think all down the road, we'd like to figure out how to make it even more valuable.
1: Of course.
2: But let's take the first step.
1: Once we collect data, then...
2: Yeah.
3: And Robert? I think we've actually got a good deal more data than that, because we have pilots who we can see the record of their self-certification every single year. And those are older pilots, aging pilots, who voluntarily take themselves out of the cockpit without a word to anybody. And we can see that the risk with aging pilots is extremely well managed. They make smart decisions. And if they're making smart decisions, I think it's a very reasonable assumption to make that the rest of us are. And just anecdotally, we know that that's true. We know that pilots use excellent judgment as far as our medical risks are concerned. And there are occasional, like Tom said, the number of accidents directly attributable to medical causes are tiny. And I would say I also wanted to applaud both the AOPA and EAA for this work on this issue. We at Flying for many years before I was the editor-in-chief have been in favor of the driver's license third-class medical. And I think that the proposal was brilliantly written, because what it does is it offers the FAA a carrot and says, this is what we're willing to give if you move in our direction a good ways too. And I would certainly hope that with the groundswell of support that Mac alluded to before among the pilot community, that the FAA would finally get it and see that this is a good idea. This is the right way to go. It's going to save pilots a lot of money. There's going to be an equivalent level of safety. If anything, I would argue that the proposal doesn't go far enough. I think there's almost zero risk involved with having four passengers or more and having higher powered or faster airplanes. And I understand why the proposal was written and why it was, but I think that the third class medical going away and being replaced by self-certification is really the way we need to go ultimately.
0: How will we know that this has been effective? How will we know this has worked?
1: The FAA is not under a specific time restriction to react. Is that what you're talking about?
0: Assume that it is that the petition is granted. How will we know that this change in practice has worked, has done the things that we all kind of want it to do for GA?
1: Well, I think using measures that are available of hopefully a growth in flying activity, more people continuing because of the reduced hassle factor. Then, of course, on the safety side, we can use NTSB investigation reports to see if there was any change in medical incapacitation involvement in accidents.
0: Well, is there an enforcement dimension to this, and how would that work? Just to make sure that people who self-restrict don't actually surpass the restrictions that they've agreed to.
1: As long as they qualify for a driver's license in their state, then exactly like an LSA, they would qualify to use the driver's license in lieu of a third class. But the education component is going to be, in my opinion, powerful enough to convince somebody that, I mean, forget the huge ones like a heart attack, but just even temporary conditions like a cold, taking over-the-counter medications. The NTSB is even focused endlessly on things such as fatigue or stress in your life caused by some family event, a new job, that kind of thing. Those are all considerations in fitness to fly that are totally untaught, and we're planning to teach them.
2: Well, I would just say that I'm not sure if maybe your question was also about enforcement. I mean, today there's... If my medical certificate expires and I continue flying, who's going to know? I mean, if I get RAM checked and I can't produce a medical certificate, I'm in trouble. Or if I have an accident, my insurance company may have something to say about what the result is. If I live through it, then it doesn't matter. I'm not caring so much at that point if I don't. So anyhow, I mean, sure, I guess somebody who has medically self-certified, let their medical expire, is medically self-certifying, and then chooses to fly a high-performance single-engine airplane, which is outside the type of aircraft allowed under this petition exemption, they could conceivably get caught by the FAA. And, of course, we would hope that wouldn't happen, but, it could. But it also could happen today, the same thing with somebody just out there flying without a medical certificate. So.
0: Right. So it sounds like there's not a meaningful opportunity nor a meaningful risk around this, not a whole lot different than what we're accustomed to already.
2: It's a big step for the FAA, so let's not forget that this is not a done deal by any means. Even with 14,000-15,000 signatures on the petition and comments to the record, it is still open. People can go by the AOPA tent today. We've got a computer terminal set up dedicated where people can go online today and post their comments regarding the exemption. So,
0: was the comment period reopened, or is it still open?
1: Extended.
2: Yes.
1: It was extended an additional 70 days. Is that right, Tom?
2: I think so. So it's still not too late for people to go online.
0: And there's good reason to, it sounds like, because it's not a done deal, as you said.
2: Oh, absolutely. I think the more more support we can get behind this thing, it becomes harder and harder for the FAA, who's naturally risk-averse. And it's easy for them to say no to things like this, because they're, if they say yes and something were to happen, if there were some kind of an accident that happened with somebody flying an airplane who had under this exemption in the future that chosen not to get a medical certificate, you know, somebody in Congress later in some hearing could go back and beat up somebody at the FAA and say, how could you let this happen? And so, of course, they're naturally risk-averse. The easy answer for them to say is to say no.
3: Yeah. But it also exposes the big lie. And the big lie is that these medicals have some kind of effect on enhancing safety, and they don't. About the most you can say about a third-class medical is that by the end of the examination, the doctor certifies that you're still alive and you know, you can go flying at that point.
0: Well, speaking of Congress, by the way, in the minute or so we have left in this segment, the Pilots Bill of Rights is now on the president's desk, or about to be. Big deal? Good thing?
1: I think it is. What it does mostly is slows down the FAA's process in the enforcement side. And bringing clarity to the NOTAM, I mean, if anybody can read a NOTAM, I'd like to meet them. It's some strange language with effectiveness from and a bunch of, I mean, it's just crazy. It doesn't need to be that complicated. It was created in the days of, you know, 80 character teletypes. And so we need to improve that process. And that's a very important component, I think.
2: Yeah. Yeah, I mean, it just puts pilots who have been affected by an enforcement action on some kind of level playing ground with everybody else in the world who has some things available to them, like, oh, present me with the evidence that you're going to use against me, which the FAA really didn't have any great guidelines on how they had to do that with ATC tapes and flight service station tapes and whatnot. And this provides some guidance on when that's to be made available and timing and that sort of thing affects the FAA's ability to do emergency revocations and that sort of thing. So it's all good things for pilots, long overdue, I think.
3: Yeah, absolutely. I couldn't agree more. And it's been kind of a complicated process because the sponsor of the bill is somebody who sponsored it because he had a run-in with the FAA and he was treated poorly. And, you know, we hear from our readers all the time, readers who have had issues with the FAA, who have been treated badly by inspectors who felt very little need to conduct themselves ethically, and hopefully our big hope is that with the Pilots Bill of Rights they will feel a little bit more accountable and that they will alter their behavior in order to be the public servants that they are, instead of being unaccountable to anybody and treating the pilots in a way that is really counter to the democratic process in a lot of cases.
0: From the EAA Radio Archives, here's an interview from 2023.
4: And joining us now as we wrap up the 2023 edition of From the Stand, Steve McCaughey. Steve, always good to have you here on Saturday because you and I can just kind of talk about flying and the week that was and what is to come. And
5: yeah.
4: Steve, if you don't know, is the president of the Seaplane Pilots Association, and that was... obviously, you have a full schedule all week long, especially at the seaplane base, seaplane base. What's been happening?
5: Oh, it's been a great show. So, number one, thanks to all the volunteers of VAA for pulling off this 70th anniversary event. And it's been great. So, great attendance. The weather has been good. Like now, it's a little bit cool. And as always, what we're trying to do is get people out here and get exposed to seaplanes and expand their horizons.
4: Your offices are located in Florida, correct?
5: Yes, we're in Winter Haven. So we're in Central Florida. We actually train more seaplane pilots there than anywhere else in the world. But we have schools in every state around the country almost. And again, if you want to do something to increase your stick and rudder skills and open your horizons to the next level of flying, that's a great way to get started.
4: It certainly is. How many hours does it take to earn a rating?
5: I average 5 to 7 hours. Most people can do it in 3 days. So you can show up on Thursday, start flying on Friday, and start probably leave on Sunday with a rating.
4: Wow.
5: It does count as your flight review as well. So it's a great way to knock out two birds with one stone. And I can tell you categorically, without a doubt, it's going to be the most enjoyable rating you ever do. And there's no written test.
4: Oh, even better.
5: So...
4: That's good. What goes into to getting the rating? I mean,
5: So, you know, it's orientation on, again, getting people's basic stick and rudder skills, their airmanship skills up to level. So when you look at, like, IFR standards, plus or minus 50 feet, for us, 5 feet is a big difference because we're flying so low to the ground. Right. And so the tolerance is a lot tighter. But you also just learning how to navigate and handle the airplane on the water.
4: Right.
5: And a lot of the regulations that are with that, but also the skill sets of maneuvering an airplane. So you have to be a boat captain and a aviation captain.
4: All at the same time. Is there an aspect of learning that kind of hangs people up more than others?
5: Stick and rudder skills, believe it or not. Okay. Remembering that they have feet and rudders that have to be used.
4: True.
5: So what we see is lazy feet a lot, especially with the advent of the digital cockpits.
4: Sure.
5: And how well airplanes are designed today, they don't need the inputs that we need for seaplane flying. Wow. So that's one of the biggest things we have. And then also, again, being low and slow, getting used to flying in that close proximity, and then the accuracy. You know, it's really something that demands a high level of accuracy.
4: Good. The Seaplane Pilots Association has been around for many years.
5: Yeah, 51.
4: 51, congratulations. 51. What are some of the, I'm sure there are advocacy issues that come up with using seaplanes,
5: yes,
4: on waterways and things. What are some of the big things that have come up recently?
5: So one of the big things is we want to also, you know, always maintain that we're a safe population. So we want, the safer we are, the fewer incidents we have. And of course, any incident that happens in aviation becomes great news fodder.
4: Oh, yes.
5: To be used. And so we want to reduce, number one, the accidents. But one of the biggest things we're finding is environmental with aquatic invasive species. So matter of fact, we're actually in a multi-year study with U.S. Fish and Wildlife right now. We're leading the way. And so one of the biggest things is because we can go from lake to lake to lake, and many states have very aggressive inspection policies for boats where you have to either get a boat inspected at the lake or as they cross the state lines. We're not part of that system. So we're going to meet, we're striving to meet and exceed all the standards that the boating community is meeting.
4: And that the invasive species is really something that's just exploded in the last few years.
5: It is.
4: I mean,
5: it's,
4: it was something we didn't talk about even a decade ago.
5: No, it was off everyone's radar screen, right. and it's just exploded. And I can tell you that the regulators, whether they're at a state or federal level, are really taking it very seriously. And quite honestly, it's for good reason. Once these things get in the lakes, it's incredibly difficult. It affects agriculture. It affects drinking water and the ecosystems. And so we want to be leaders and good stewards of the waterways.
4: Steve McCaughey with the Seaplane Pilots Association. What are some of the other issues that you're working these days?
5: Well, we're doing great things. Like, we were just up in Alaska for the beginning of season for the Alaska Bush Pilots. We worked with the FAA and the University of Alaska and went up and did safety dunk tank training. And when we threw everyone in the water, had them inflate PFDs. So we did a tour. It keeps expanding every year. But we did big training in Anchorage for a lot of the floatplane pilots that are coming off of skis. They haven't been on floats for 6 months. We took the show up to Fairbanks, did a bunch of training up there. And we're working more and more with the commercial operators, which are seeing a tremendous health and growth in the commercial operator world.
4: Right. How long were you up in Alaska?
5: 3 weeks on the last trip. So we'll be up there again before the end of the year.
4: Okay. And that's something that hadn't happened before either.
5: I've been wanting to bring that dunk tank program for 5 years. It took 5 years to get the FAA on board at the level they needed to be. And we had registration that far exceeded our capacity. So I think next year we'll definitely do it again. So.
4: Sounds good. If folks are thinking about getting into float planes, you know, how do they find out where the seaplane bases are? I mean, we know where the one is here in Oshkosh, but how can they find out where there's one near them so that if they do get the rating, do get an airplane, then they'd be able to actually enjoy it?
5: Yeah. Well, the best thing to do is, number one, join the association. So the best way to learn about seaplanes and get involved in the community, just like, you know, I did with aerobatics going back to the 80s, was, you know, you need to insert yourself into the community. If you insert yourself into the community, opportunities are going to present themselves. So number one, become a member. Just first off, become a member of EAA, and then become a member of SPA, the Seaplane Pilots Association. And you get the magazine where we talk about what's going on in the world of seaplanes, but you also get the flight training directory and our app, which lists every seaplane training facility in the country. And actually, we're we've expanded pretty much to worldwide coverage. And you can find out any state, any city that you go to. There's a school that you can go visit. Even if you're not going to do the rating, you can get an exposure and fly with them. So through the Flight Training Directory, which we have here in Hangar C at our booth, we're also, this year, if they come sign up as a member, we're going to do a raffle for $2,500 in seaplane flight training. So we can help you get your rating just by becoming a member. We might finance your rating.
4: Excellent. What's the booth number in Hangar C?
5: It's just the whole back wall.
4: The whole back, okay.
5: So about half the back wall. Of the. So just look for us. It's kind of hard to miss.
4: Okay. Now, in the U.S., and I don't want to overstep, but Canada, you can pretty much land on any body of water.
5: It's
4: with a few restrictions, right?
5: Yeah. So U.S., it depends state by state. Okay. There are states that are incredibly friendly, Florida, Tennessee, Minnesota, Maine. We have incredible access. But then we have states that we've been working very hard and long for. So Colorado is a full-time job. We've opened two lakes in Colorado. It was the only state in the United States that had no access in my lifetime. So we now have two lakes that we've opened up. We've had some great donors and patrons that have helped us work on that. New Jersey is very hard. Georgia is very hard, and yet it's surrounded by seaplane-friendly states. So, you know, part of our big advocacy and value that we bring to the table is trying to work with the regulators to open those waters.
4: Good. And is there something that local pilots...
5: Airplane noise.
4: Airplane noise.
5: Imagine
4: is there
5: that.
4: Something local pilots can do to help support this, even if they're not necessarily float plane rated? I mean, if they're just, you know, like, I guess if in this state, Wisconsin was saying, no, you can't do that, I would be interested in saying, hey, well, why not? You know,
5: yeah, so
4: how can we help the advocacy?
5: Well, reach out to one of our volunteers. So on our website, we actually have a separate web page for every single state in the country, and it lists our volunteer advocates, and it lists what we're doing and some of the situational awareness is for the state. Here in Wisconsin, you guys have great access, but you also have AIS. And we have a great team of advocates that they can get together with. They can help come to events and just to get engaged. Again, it's a dream come true to be in a position to be talking to you as we've done for many years. I remember being a 10-year-old kid dreaming of AirVenture and to be given the platform that we've been given. And it's the same thing. Get engaged. Just reach out and contact our volunteers.
4: Good. Just a moment or two left before we wrap up today. Any final thoughts?
5: Well, number one, expand your horizons. Fly safe, fly often. One of the best ways to be safe is to get more training and to fly as often as you can. And whether that's going and doing aerobatics or getting a glider rating or getting your seaplane rating, please expand your horizons. Constantly train to the next level. I'm always, what airplane have I not flown? And then, you know, again, dare to dream and then chase those dreams. And the horizons that you can open through aviation and seaplane flying are amazing. So I'd just like to encourage everyone, look up the Seaplane Pilots Association. Give us a call. If you've had any dream of flying seaplanes or you want to work on those stick and rudder skills, we'll give you an avenue to do it.
4: Excellent. And on the web, where can they find you?
5: Seaplanes.org. Super simple.
4: I love it. And they're on the back wall of Hangar C.
5: Yeah, back wall of Hangar C. We have about half of the wall, and it's a 45-foot long display that's hard to miss. So.
4: Excellent. What's the next airplane you'll be flying?
5: Well, hopefully my Super Cub. It's an annual when I'm here because I'm so busy. So I'm going to do a trip from Florida up to Greenville, Maine for the largest seaplane event in the world. And then I have 4 days to get to Brainerd, Minnesota with it, which is further than Florida to Maine.
4: Yep.
5: And then I'm going to repeat a trip I did last year, which is going from the headwaters of the Mississippi down to the Gulf of Mexico at 25 feet or whatever.
4: Awesome. Awesome. Stephen Cahy with the Seaplane Pilots Association. Thanks, as always, for helping wrap up the week that was for 2023. This is the wrap of the 2023 edition of From the Stand. Remember, EAA Radio provides audio content throughout the year. You're never far away from AirVenture Oshkosh. 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Let's do this again in 51 weeks.
5: Yes,
4: and until
5: indeed.
4: Then, I'm Steve Buss, and this is From the Stand.
0: Were you in Oshkosh in 2022? Here's an interview from that year.
4: Joining us now, John Isley from aircraft operations and paramotors, and he lives down the street, and he's been a longtime volunteer, third-generation aviator, all that kind of stuff. John, good to have you here.
6: It's great to be here. I'm honored. Grew up here volunteering, listening to EAA radio, and it's kind of surreal to be on the other end of it now. It's crazy. So I'm really excited to be here. Thanks for having me today.
4: Good. And introduce your partner here as well.
6: This is Alexis Quintana, and she's also a volunteer and paramotor instructor and a member of our Arrhythmia paramotor team that will be performing at the Twilight Flight Fest this week.
4: Let's start with the basics.
6: Sure.
4: What is a paramotor?
6: So basically, it's a two-stroke engine that you wear on your back like a backpack. You run into the sky. You can also fly a trike, and you fly a paraglider, which looks in appearance similar to a parachute. So you basically run into the sky and are flying around in a flying lawn chair, and it's aviation, fixed-wing aviation will always be my first love. But with flying powered paragliders or paramotors, it is a fully immersive, totally different flying experience that I am just totally in love with.
4: Well, tell us a little bit about your background, how you became a third generation aviator.
6: Sure. So my my grandfather flew in the Air Force. After he got out of the Air Force, he went into the FAA, and ironically, formed a lot of the regulations that paramotors operate under today, which this is actually going to be the 40th anniversary of Part 103 this year, which is, I think, a very special, you know, anniversary to me. So he raised my father flying, and my father raised me flying. I think I had my first flight in my logbook at about 3 months old, and 34 years old, and this is my 35th air venture, because I count the year that my mom was pregnant with me here.
4: There you go. And you've also established a school as well.
6: Sure. Yep. My school is ParAmerica, and I provide entry-level foot-launch paramotor training in Hartford, Wisconsin, so about 40 minutes south of here, and I also travel around the country and work with other instructors like Alexis as well.
4: Good. Where are some of the different places you've gone?
6: I've instructed in Florida, Wisconsin, obviously, Michigan, South Carolina, Georgia, and I think one of my favorites was Costa Rica.
4: Oh, wow.
6: Yeah. Yeah.
4: So is this something that you're based here in Wisconsin during the nicer weather and then move around the country when it's not so nice here?
6: Yes, that's the plan. It's not impossible to train in Wisconsin in July, but it is fairly uncomfortable. So I like to find some warmer locations throughout the winter months. Yeah.
4: Yes, you have to snowplow the runway before
6: you
4: can take off.
6: And it's funny, I do have some friends who have flown with skis before, too, on their paramotors as well. So, yeah, you just got to be really good at layering.
4: Very good at layering. Alexis, how about you? How did you get involved in this?
7: I actually didn't start into aviation until the last about 8 years ago, and I worked as an accountant for an FBO out in Colorado. Really wanted to fly, and it took me a while to figure out how to get into flying because I couldn't get a medical. And I actually met John volunteering in the South 40 in 2019, and that's when I decided to jump into paramotoring and got training, and now I'm instructing.
4: Excellent. How long does it take to become an instructor?
6: I would recommend people get started for about a year or two and start apprenticing with other instructors. And it really depends on how often you're flying and, you know, whether you're living in Wisconsin or whether you're living in Florida, you know, because their flying season is much longer than ours. But I recommend to folks after their first year or two, if they're interested in beginning instruction, that's when they should start looking at it.
4: Talking with John Isley and Alexis Quintana, talking a little bit about paramotors. What is going to take place this week at the Fun Fly Zone?
6: So we're really excited about the Twilight Flight Fest. I'm also managing that event, so I'm kind of wearing two hats for that, which I'm really excited about. But we'll start with the EAA STOL Invitational. That will start at 8 o'clock. That will run for about 30 to 40 minutes. After that, later on in the week, we'll have the Black Fly aircraft doing a demonstration, which I think a lot of people are looking forward to. After that, we'll have the Arrhythmia paramotor team performance, which I'm obviously looking forward to. And I think tonight, I'm really excited about our winds. I think we're going to have butter smooth, calm skies. After that, we'll have the Patriot parachute team as well as the Red Bull Air Force parachute team. And we'll finish the event with an intro to RC flying. It's an AMA, kind of this is what it looks like to get started. And after that, we'll move into some more exciting, aggressive type 3D RC flying. So it's always a really fun event to perform at because it's such an intimate, close crowd line, and it really allows people to see this stuff up close. Like when we land, when we get done with our performance, we can walk right over the crowd line and give everybody high fives, you know. So it's a really fun venue to perform at.
8: And exactly where on the grounds is the Fun Fly Zone, for those who don't know?
6: Yep. So the Fun Fly Zone is a little bit further south of Show Center. It's at what's formerly referred to as the Ultralight area, next to the big red barn out there, just south of Vintage and north of the South 40.
8: There you go. Now, Alexis, is this the first time you'll be performing? Or
7: nope.
8: Do you have performed here before?
7: Yeah, okay. We performed with Arrhythmia for the first time last year, and this will be Arrhythmia's third performance.
8: Good, good. Well, welcome back.
7: Thank you.
8: And John, you're—I don't know if everyone knows this, but you're a little hobbled. You got a little gear problem there.
6: Yeah. So I like to explain to people that my landing gear folded up, you know. But it was just kind of a weird fluke. You know, my knee just kind of twisted awkwardly. I'm almost considering telling people that I just kind of twisted it walking down the stairs. but you know, the good news is we had a backup pilot already on our team. And we were all going to have to draw straws to see who was going to do the direction on the ground. We all want to fly, obviously, and at least when this happened, I was like, well, that simplifies the problem. So,
8: yeah. Well, when you say that directing on the ground, explain exactly how the performance works.
6: Yep. So our pilots actually aren't talking to each other. I'm talking to them. So I'll be on the ground. We have a routine that we're following. Everybody knows where they're supposed to be. And I'll be sequencing them. I'll be telling them to turn on smoke. I'll be telling, you know, A team or B team to speed up, slow down, turn in, turn out, and really just kind of sequence everything, kind of like a band director would.
8: Yeah. Well, and that runs in the family as well. Your dad was a band director for many years and still continues to volunteer here. Yep. And what about your duties with air operations?
6: So during the air show, I work with a lot of the volunteers on the ramp and a lot of the air show pilots, EAA staff, and, you know, just coordinate some of the logistical things that happen in the event of an air show, as well as managing the Twilight Flight Fest. So with my brother, who's also air bossing it.
8: Oh, so. Good. So since you've been here, you're 35, 36 years?
6: Yep. This is my 35th year. I'm 34 years old.
8: Okay. What are some of the things that strike you when you look at the event today compared to 35 years ago?
6: Man, I was watching a DVD from Oshkosh 88 with a friend. It's actually his first time at the show, and he's performing here. And, you know, I was explaining to him, I was like, look, man, like, we're standing on the shoulders of giants here. And to watch this video from the aerial views and see how much things have changed and also how little they've changed, it's really trippy. And just to have the opportunity to perform here after people like Dwayne Cole and Charlie Hillard, I was like, wow, who am I? Like, I'm so honored to be a part of this. And it's just such a special event to so many people, and we're really excited to have this opportunity.
8: The 1988 DVD. Huh? Yeah. Okay. And that was originally on VHS, by the way.
6: It was.
8: And that has the world-famous theme song, Something in the Air.
6: I love that song. That was my hype music coming up to the show every year as a kid. And I'm glad you appreciate that, because I don't know if anyone else has heard that song.
8: Yeah, well, yes, I did. I was actually working in the PR department at the time. John Burton, yeah. Who is our PR director, wrote the lyrics. And we sat in his office and bantered those back and forth. And yeah. If you listen to it, it's a little corny, but it's still it's
6: has
8: it's
6: a very
8: a catchy
6: special
8: tune.
6: Place in my heart.
8: And probably for many EAA members. Again, the Fun Fly Zone, where is it located and what nights are you performing?
6: So the Fun Fly Zone, it's south of Vintage, north of the North 40, next to the Red Barn. Monday, Tuesday, Thursday, and Friday night, the event starts at 8 with the Stoll demonstration. And we'll go throughout the week. I just like to remind people that it's not during the main show, which is on Wednesday and Saturday, and we don't do one on Sunday. obviously. Everybody will be gone by then.
8: Pretty much. Even though we told Jack we'd stay for 2 weeks. Yep. But, yeah.
6: Some people do.
8: That's right. Alexis, any thoughts from you before we wrap up about being here at AirVenture again and looking forward to performing?
7: Yeah, it's just a privilege to be here. It's fun the last few years getting a little bit more involved, not just being a spectator. So really enjoying it so far.
8: Good. And if someone wants to get involved, how do they contact you?
6: They can look. So one of the interesting things about our team is we're all paramotor instructors, and we all represent our schools. So I'd suggest going to arrhythmia.com, where you can learn more about our team, learn more about our members and instructors and schools. We also have a new Facebook and Instagram page that they can follow as well.
8: Excellent. And you'll be posting pictures and videos from the performances this week?
6: We will be, and we're really excited to see the pictures and the videos that everyone else has taken as well.
8: Excellent.
6: So, yeah.
8: Excellent. John Isley and Alexis Quintana, we appreciate you taking some time out of your show to be with us this morning. And you're listening to From the Stand on EIA Radio.
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9: Joining me on the phone right now is our first guest from NASA. Gaudi Bezos O'Connor is a subject matter expert for electrified powertrain flight demonstrator. I'm looking at it right now. Welcome, Gaudi.
10: Thank you. Thank you so much, Paul. Great to be here.
9: That's all right. You're talking to Afterburner Al. I don't know if I introduced myself, but that's okay. People call me all kinds of things. But I'm glad to have you on this Saturday morning. And I'm looking at the picture of this. If you type in electrified powertrain flight demonstrator, it will come up with something that looks a little bit like a Dash 8, but with some four engines on it.
10: That's correct. That's correct. You'll see that ideally we would want to have all four engines to be electrified propulsion. So this is a notional. This is not a real airplane,
9: mm-hmm.
10: but that's kind of the goal, is to enable both regional turboprops being all electric aircraft. That's the vision for 2030 to 2035. And NASA is working as part of the Electrified Powertrain Flight Demonstration Project to demonstrate with industry megawatt-class powertrain systems that would be the first step in having a hybrid electric architecture. So it would be both a combustion engine as well as an electric motor engine to fly electrified aircraft systems on a regional size aircraft as a first step. With the holy grail being to be able to fly a fully electric aircraft with 150 passengers in the future.
9: If why did you focus on regional size aircraft? Was it something about just what the technology is available today as far as lifting that in the air and, of course, having enough electrical power? And I know this is a hybrid, but... Or is that segment also perfect fit for this type of technology to electrify first?
10: I think it's both. So industry is leading the effort in the development of electrified aircraft propulsion systems, their architectures. And so you're right that part of the challenge is that we right now cannot develop the technology. The technology is not there to have a fully electric aircraft of the commercial passenger size airplanes. And so the a logical first step is a regional size or a thin haul, less than 19 passenger airplanes, with the goal of eventually being able to develop the architectures to fully provide electric propulsion for the larger airplanes.
9: What are some of the challenges of converting over to all electric, because in the description, it talks a little bit about developing the technologies around this. Obviously, electric, all electric engines, and of course, hybrid engines. But what other systems are going to benefit? I mean, an aircraft survives on electricity because we have redundancies all the time when we're flying, but it's all powered by generators that come from mechanical generation. So what are some of the things that transition over now to when everything is basically electric?
10: Well, so the actual propeller or turbofan or turboprop system will will be part of the future electric aircraft propulsion system that is developed. One of the things that is a barrier right now is the energy storage capability that we have of our current batteries. So that is one of the things that we're working on is we're hoping to have the battery technology be able to provide more storage capability. So you're going to be having in the future for a single aisle Parts 25 aircraft, we will need for all electric aircraft over 30 megawatts of power generation capability, and we're not there yet. So the technology needs to be developed for that. And our project is really looking at trying to demonstrate a technology readiness level 6, which means that it will fly in the operational environment of the aircraft at a comparable altitude and speed. So we're looking at flying our demonstration at around between 30,000 feet and 15,000 feet. And the system's going to create about a 1.5 megawatt energy as for the larger turboprop, just flight demonstrations, and the smaller ones will be 500 kilowatts is the minimum requirement. We're going to be able to have a specific power of the system itself to be between 1.25 kilowatts per kilogram, and the minimum is 0.5 kilowatts per kilogram. So the architecture is going to be really dependent on the application, what flight asset you're going to try to fly. So industry is investigating the development of these architectures for both turbofan systems as well as turboprop systems.
9: And what is your next in this continuum of development? What is the first big hurdle that you're trying to tackle along the way?
10: We're really trying to build our first integrated megawatt class powertrain system that will be a system that includes a battery, a motor generator, an inverter, and the actual thermal management system, because electric aircraft propulsion systems generate a lot of heat. And so we have to be able to cool them to prevent electric wires from melting. Electromagnetic interference we have to protect against that. This is the first step for our project, is to do a flight demonstration with a prototype electrified 1 megawatt class powertrain system.
9: The other day I was playing Campground Expert about electric motors, and with a purely electric motor, can you just tap off electricity to power the other systems, or does it have to go through some conversion, or does it also have to have a generator like it when we're converting from combustion over to electricity on current aircraft?
10: So right now the system that we're working on is a hybrid. So mm-hmm. The electric generation is a separate parallel system mm-hmm. to the combustion engine. And so the electric motor system will provide power thrust to the propeller system, to the actual propellers as a separate line. So there'll be it's a complementary power structure for thrust perspective. So we'll be able to leverage that at various aspects of the flight. So like possibly e-taxi to help augment rate of climb. So all the peak areas where we need additional thrust, the electric aircraft propulsion components will be complementary systems that will provide that.
9: Gaudi, thanks very much for joining us.
10: I really appreciate it. Thank you so much for your time. And just keep track of NASA's Electrified Aircraft Propulsion Flight Demonstration Project on NASA.gov.
9: Gaudi Bezos O'Connor is a subject matter expert from NASA for the Electrified Powertrain Demonstrator. 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
11: We're going to spend the next couple of segments speaking to two women who have started a podcast called The Pilots Pandemic. Maddie Miller and Emma Lasko are joining us remotely, but we're so glad that you took some time to join us today.
12: Thank you so much for having us. Hi, guys.
13: Hey, guys. Hey. Thanks for having us on.
11: All right. We're so happy. How is it? I believe you're out in the Pacific Northwest hanging out together.
13: Yes, we're up north. Yep, north of Seattle in Washington.
11: And how's it been? Just doing some relaxation, getting some excursions in, things like that?
12: Oh, yes. It's my birthday weekend, so we are up here just having a grand old time. I've never seen the Pacific Ocean, so this was a lot of firsts. I've never seen a seal. That was a first for me. So it's been, I keep saying, every day has just been the best day ever. But it's always a good time when I get to spend time with Maddie as well, since we live on the opposite sides of the country. So it's nice to spend time with my girl.
11: Tell us a little bit about, just give us a quick overview of the Pilots Pandemic podcast. I came across it. Actually, I want to credit my wife as the one who found it, and she thought it should be something that I should be listening to regularly.
12: Oh, well, I thank her for that and sharing the good words. So, yeah, I started the Pilots Pandemic in 2021. I'm from a family of aviators. My father and my uncle were both senior captains for a large airline. And my dad had gone through the special issuance process for some heart health issues. So that was kind of my first experience with the aeromedical system. But we kind of grew up knowing that my dad's whole livelihood was kind of hinging on that medical license, that the medical license was just as important as his pilot's license. But we went down the special issuance pathway with him, and unfortunately he was unsuccessful, passed away in 2017. And then shortly after, 11 months after my father passed, my uncle unfortunately took his own life. And both of these, of course, in such a short period of time was such a shock to me. I wasn't able to process it for at least 2 years. And in that time, I decided I want to be a pilot. You know, I want to follow in my dad's footsteps. I want to feel closer to him. So I started my own aviation journey. And through that aviation journey, I became even more aware of the aeromedical process and kind of how the aviation community was viewing it at the time. So this kind of inspired me to speak out about the subject, and I created a petition, and the response was shocking. Overnight, it was thousands of people just signing and coming at my side and giving me so much support. And it was overwhelming, but I was just shocked by the amount of people that were equally upset as I was with the system, disappointed, and had either experienced something similar.
11: We will talk. We're definitely going to get into all of that, but that is such a great structure for a podcast, because as we'll probably discuss, this particular issue is frustrating, but also very normal and widespread. Maddie, how did you come up to join the podcast?
13: Em and I actually met back when you started the podcast. I came on as a guest because I was doing health and wellness for cabin crew. My husband's also an airline pilot, and we met at the airport. I was a ramper originally, so I started back in my aviation journey back in 2012. And then I came on Emma's podcast, and I was like, wow, this is something that I feel very passionate about. I've always been into health and wellness, but like the aeromedical stuff was like something that I didn't really know a lot about. And as my husband, also his career hinges off his medical, kind of gave me like an inside look of like why he has the white coat syndrome, which I feel like a lot of pilots have. Mm-hmm. And then I started diving into the material. As Emma knows, I love reading. So I got really into it. And then I think it was like 4 or 5 months later, after I'd been advocating really hard for the issue, Emma asked me to be her co-host on the podcast, and we've been doing it ever since.
11: And what was some of your you talked a lot about how the response to what you were talking about, it seems like in listening to some of the episodes, there's a lot of people who've had similar stories, and there's been a lot of tragedy.
12: Mm-hmm. Yeah. There has. It's definitely a heavy topic to talk about, especially with our guests, but we are forever grateful for people constantly being so vulnerable. And every single day, I think we're humbled and shocked by people just being so open and honest. And it is really hard to talk about. Even 5 years after I've lost my father and my uncle, there are still days where it's hard for me to get through. So for these people to come on and be so raw with us, it's a huge feat of courage. And it helps so much to break down this stigma because, you know, there's so much going on in people's lives that we just are not seeing, especially in the age of social media where everything is so glamorized. All you see is the good, and you forget that people are out there really struggling.
14: So it sounds like you both decided to start the podcast as a result. Was that a result of the advocacy on the change.org petition, or were there other things that inspired you to create this podcast?
12: I think for me, I've always been a big talker. I was talking to somebody about this the other day. A big part of my childhood was sitting around the dinner table. And for at least 2 hours after we ate, we sat around and just talked about anything and everything. So having conversations has always been such a huge part of my life. And I kind of wanted to share those raw conversations with people. And I mean, it sounds so corny, but it really does start with a conversation. And I wanted to kind of break a glass ceiling and give people a place, an outlet to share their story. And again, it's just kind of blown up overnight. So just the combination of wanting to share people's stories and wanting to have a conversation.
11: We're coming up on a break, but we're going to get a lot deeper into some of these specific issues after. But I noticed a kind of a cool part of your podcast is you just decide to talk, you know, maybe pop culture or what your favorite, whatever is. And so I really like that aspect. What is that, just something that occurred naturally, or say you say, this is really heavy, we got to do something fun?
13: Emma and I, like she said, it is a heavy topic to be talking about people losing their medicals and like losing what they love. So, and Emma and I in our off time talk about pop culture with each other constantly. So we're like, we should just add this to the show in some way. And I'm so glad you mentioned that, because it is like a little bright spot for us to like not always be so serious. And I really like,
12: I love
13: think
12: the way,
13: that's Emma's doing too. Yeah, I'm glad that you did that, because I can be really serious sometimes.
12: I love the way that we also get to like know our guest on a deeper level too. It's fun to kind of just know something a little bit personal about someone. And sometimes that's just those little things, like what your favorite cheese is something that like you can identify with. So it's also that aspect as well. Yeah. But it also helps to leave on a happier note, because again, it's just so heavy to talk about.
11: And it seems to be working, because your guests just kind of seem, you really get a lot of your guests, you really get to know them, and it seems like everybody is willing to share even these tough things, even though this is really tough and could be risky. They just seem to be willing to share their stories, like they've been aching to talk to someone who understands.
13: Yeah, they definitely. So we always have a little meeting before we actually record with them, because we want them to know like it's a safe space. And I think that helps them realize like we're here for you. But like you said, like all of our guests, I feel like they've just been holding their story in for so long. Once they tell it, it's like such a relief for them. And then when they come on the recording, like they've already told us, all the stress and pressure is off their shoulders. So they really tend to open up. And I am grateful. Honestly, I never thought that people would tell us the things that they've told us. Like I told Emma, like these people could be our dads or our grandpas, and they're like telling us the most vulnerable parts of their lives. So I feel like really blessed and honored that they'll do that with us.
11: When we come back, I will share some of my story, and we can all pick it apart and see how it relates to everybody else's stories. 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
16: I'm Piper Wells for EAA Radio. Few stories in our country's history have more courage, tenacity, and ingenuity than the story of Apollo 13. For 5 days, the entire world watched as the brave men and women of NASA fought to bring three of America's finest astronauts safely back to Earth. It's been called America's most successful failure. I'm honored to have as my guests today Milton Windler, the flight director, and Bill Reeves, the Lunar Module flight controller, who both worked directly on this historic mission. Milton and Bill, thank you for joining us today. Milton, tell us what your role was for the Apollo 13 mission.
17: Well, I started off, I was the lead flight director, which meant to work with a large number of people and disciplines to build the flight plan and develop the mission rules, which are the go-no-go decisions and alternate decisions that we might have to make, which did not include Apollo 13, as it turned out. But anyway, and I was work with the crew in doing the lunar surface excursions, which we had planned to do.
16: How did you first find out there was a problem?
17: Well, I was in the control center watching the TV broadcast of the lunar module entry and the tour that they were making then, and so I happened to be still there when that the tank actually blew up and the instrumentation went crazy, and so I was there and then I stayed. But I wasn't on duty. I was watching Kranz and then after that, Lunny.
16: How did you deal with knowing that other people's lives depended on your decisions?
17: We knew we had a lot of capability and we felt responsible for making it come to a successful conclusion, and we felt like we had the resources to do that. And I guess I never really thought that anything was hopeless. We just knew we had a lot of work to do, and we knew pretty much what had to be done. Not exactly, but we knew the general things that had to be solved, and so we went about solving them.

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1: The crew was taken to the carrier because being a person that has worked in the recovery operations for a long time, I know that you can lose crew members on the water even after they've landed safely. And so we never celebrate until the crew is actually on the carrier.
2: What do you think it was about NASA that allowed you to succeed?
1: We were given a task, get man into space first, and then later put the man on the moon and bring him back. And we were given the resources to do it and the freedom to go ahead and make that happen. And we were young, and we went about doing it. It was good.
2: How did you feel when the capsule finally returned to Earth on April 17th, 1970?
1: Well, I did feel, a sense of fatigue. Like I said, now I'm talking about, for me, didn't happen until the crew got on the carrier, I felt like that. We'd had done a big thing, and I was pretty tired.
2: How did that experience change the course of your life from that point on?
1: I can't say that it did. Sorry. I did the same things I'd done before.
2: Bill Reeves, tell us what your role was for the Apollo 13 mission.
3: I was the Lunar Module Electrical Power Systems Support Engineer in the mission control during the flight. And our console had responsibility for managing the power system of the lunar module and all of the pyrotechnics that separate stages and open valves and things like that. So I was coming on console, taking a shift handover when the accident happened. So our team pulled together a procedure for powering up the lunar module and getting it into a configuration where we'd have enough battery power to get the crew back to Earth. And they were going to have to live in the lunar module for the rest of the flight.
2: How did you first find out there was a problem?
3: I was, as I said, I was in the middle of a shift handover, and the previous person on the console was handing over to me, and we were in the middle of a briefing. Of course, we had our headsets on, and we were listening to the air-to-ground, and we heard Lovell say, "Houston, we've got a problem," and the command module electrical power system engineer, flight controller, was right next to us, and he told us immediately that they'd had a major problem in their power system, that's how we found out about it.
2: How did you deal with having other lives counting on your decisions?
3: You just dealt with the technical issues, and the rest of it will take care of itself. I mean, it's... We just handled the problems as they came up and did the best job we could do.
2: When you understood the scale of the problem, did you think you'd be able to bring them home alive?
3: The very first few minutes, we were just methodically going through the numbers. And as I said in the briefing, the first few numbers we came up with didn't look good. But, you know, as we worked the problem and started getting the power levels down, then we thought all along that barring any other major problem that we would get them back okay.
2: Tell us how you felt when you realized there was a solution to the problem.
3: Well, as I said, we didn't know there was a solution to the problem until we saw those three main parachutes open up, and that's when we knew we had finally solved all the problems.
2: What did you think it was about NASA that allowed you to succeed?
3: Oh, I think the management in place at NASA at the time and the way the agency was managed, the way the flight control team was organized and managed, and the way the training team trained all of the people. I've always thought that the training people were the unsung heroes of the program, that they're behind the scenes, they're forcing you to do the best job you can and to be as smart as you can be.

0: It's just like being a teacher. You know, the teachers are the unsung heroes, and these training people are the teachers of the flight control team.
1: How did you feel when the capsule finally returned to Earth on April 17th, 1970?
0: It felt really good. There was a major clapping and celebration in the control center when we saw splash down, and we knew the crew was home safe. After that, it was just being very tired because we'd been going 24/7 ever since the incident.
1: How did that experience change the course of your life from that point on?
0: Well, it didn't change me that much right then. I just continued to do the same job I did for the rest of the Apollo program. It was only after Apollo was over and we were looking at a 6 to 8 year gap between Apollo and the space shuttle flying. And that was when I had to find something else to do within NASA, and I went to the Earth Resources Aircraft Program and flew in their high-altitude airplanes for 8 years, and then came back to flight control, back to operations, when the space shuttle started flying. And I was a flight controller on shuttle until 1983. I was selected as a flight director, and I was a flight director for the rest of my career at NASA on shuttle.
1: My guests today have been Milton Windler, flight director, and Bill Reeves, lunar module flight controller for the Apollo 13 mission. Gentlemen, it's been an honor to chat with you today. Thank you for sharing your story with us.
0: My pleasure.
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3: This is Digital Dave, and you're listening to EAA Radio. In 2009, the Ellison brothers completed a lifelong dream and created a flying boat called the Gooey Duck. It is designed to replace the aging flying boats that are in service and to overcome many of the problems that they have. They didn't know if they were going to make kits available, but have decided to partner with Composite Creations and license the design to them for production and marketing. Joining me now is Walter Fellows from Composite Creations.
4: When they started this project, they did it for fun, and they really undertook it without knowing that it might have commercial value. But there's really no other airplane like it available, certified or uncertified, in the new build market. And so they did decide that there was interest in it, and they brought us in to develop and market kits, manufacture them.
3: So apparently the airplane itself has proved a tremendous success. I mean, at the time they brought it here, they weren't sure how it was going to perform and things like that.
4: Yes, that's right. Well, I think they developed it so carefully over a very long period of time to get everything right. I think they felt pretty comfortable about the utility, but it is a big airplane, and I think it's got to be the largest kit aircraft available in the market. Whether there would be a lot of interest in that or not, they just didn't know at that time. But we've since discovered that there definitely is.
3: Now, have you guys, do you have any of your prototypes flying?
4: We do not. We are currently we just basically finished the flight test program for the prototype. And we're currently manufacturing the first manufactured kit.
3: Okay, so you've made your molds. Now you're starting to pull parts.
4: Yes, well, what happened is in the flight test program, there were so few of changes that we were able to use the prototype tooling to start production. And so we decided the tooling was good for at least 5 aircraft. So we set our initial sales target at 5. And then at the end of that, we'll look and see what we want to do for more permanent tooling.
3: Have you had a lot of interest in the aircraft?
4: We have, actually.
3: So then those first 5 are already sold.
4: They're not.
3: Oh, they will be soon, I'm sure.
4: They are, definitely. We have 2 very interested buyers, and we've got a number of others that an aircraft like this takes some reconfiguring of your life, basically, to
3: It's a large airplane, like you said. You're not going to build it in the one-car garage.
4: Yes, that absolutely.
3: So the airplane is amphibious, long-range, and are you guys developing interiors for it as part of the kit, or is that up to the owner?
4: That's up to the owner, and the airplane has a very large cabin. It can easily seat eight, but it also can be configured so that cots can be put in the back side by side. And so there's a lot of options for people. And we expect that a lot of people are going to choose a very practical interior suitable for the Alaskan coast. But others may want a luxury executive interior.
3: Yeah, suitable for the Florida coast.
4: Exactly.
3: For hopping around the Keys.
4: Yeah, you got it. So what we're doing there is we have an interior manufacturer that we're working with. There are specific things related to a seaplane that you don't find in other experimental aircraft because you want it to stand up to the marine environment. And also with the very large cabin that we have, if you put a really plush, heavy interior in, you'll eat up a lot of the useful load. So we're working with a manufacturer specifically for our airplane. But, of course, the customer is free to do whatever they want in that regard.
3: Yeah, within the limits of the design and the weight, like you said.
4: Yeah, absolutely.
3: So I'm at a loss for words because I just loved the airplane the first time we saw it here several years ago.
4: Uh-huh.
3: And I just thought it was a great idea. Finally, one that won't corrode away.
4: Right. Absolutely.
3: So you can fly it anywhere. That water's not an issue, what type of water you're dumping it in.
4: Uh-huh.
3: And a tremendous cargo capability.
4: Tremendous cargo capability. And we've got a number of friends and partners that we're working with. And one of them is a guy named Burke Meese, who was a line pilot flying the Goose for Penn Air and the Aleutians for 5 years. And he's been their Czech pilot for 12 years up until they retired the Goose last year. He's now a captain with Alaska Airlines, and he's been advising us on flying handling qualities and water handling qualities. We're working with Aerotronics on the avionics in Billings, Montana, and I'm from Billings, Montana, so they're almost part of the family as far as I'm concerned.
3: So this will be a very high-tech airplane, state-of-the-art.
4: Could be, and other people will choose, you know, steam gauges.
3: Yeah, steam gauges.
4: Yeah. But they're working with us to integrate some marine radios in there, which are important. So we're working with the Lancer Builder Assist people, and our chosen partner there is RDD.
3: So it sounds like you're developing a Builder Assist program, or you're at least considering it.
4: Yes, we definitely are. The kits will be patterned after generally what's available for the Legacy, because the Legacy was the standard used to rewrite the composites portion of the 51% rule. And the people in our company and our associated partners down in the Redmond area all come from a long Lancer background.
3: Would you say that this kit could be completed by an average person with average knowledge, you know, going into the, obviously they'll know a lot more coming out, but is it aimed at the person of average ability, or do you have to be a super composites expert in order to build one of these things?
4: This could be built by a person with average composites ability. The loading on our airplane is much lower than, say, a high-tech airplane like an Epic. And we use mostly fiberglass and foam in our surface, our fuselage and hull surfaces, as well as the wing skins. We use carbon fiber for the key structural portions, such as the wing spars and a lot of the control surfaces where lightweight is important. But we found that fiberglass is much more suitable for a marine environment. It has better impact resistance than carbon fiber does. But that makes it easier for the average builder to work with. The one issue, though, is given its size,
3: You need to have some friends.
4: some good friends.
3: Some good friends.
4: And even though it's, you know, the builders could, say, build their own overhead crane for closing out the top skin of the wing, it's a lot easier for us to help them do that because they would build this crane and then they might never need it for...
3: Exactly, and yeah. Having the space to do that, because you're saying it's a one-piece wing then.
4: That's right. It's a one-piece wing, 45 feet long.
3: That's not too many garages going to accommodate that.
4: Absolutely.
3: And although I do have a neighbor.
4: That's good.
3: Yeah, I don't think he'd want me in here moving into his shop space for the kind of time you'd need to build this thing.
4: Yeah, that's right.
3: What is the price point aimed at? I mean, have you guys determined that yet?
4: Yes, we have. The kits are, remember that this is an airplane with a 2,000-pound useful load. So we're talking...
3: Yeah, we're not talking a Lance Air here.
4: Right. We're talking Beaver type equivalent or somewhere between, somewhat a little bit short of a Goose, more than a Widgeon. The kits sell for $350,000, and they come, you know, pretty much standard for the industry with engines and propellers excluded.
3: Okay.
4: We estimate that the built-up price using all new components, including engines and propellers, would be somewhere between $650,000 and $750,000.
3: But that is, like you said, that is a 6 to 8 place.
4: So that's right.
3: That's a lot. And it's probably got a cruise of at least, what, 200?
4: No, actually, the seaplanes all cruise at a pretty slow speed.
3: Oh, we got to fix that. We got to make it faster.
4: Yeah, right.
3: Time to put some jets on it.
4: Right. That'll be our next project.
3: Yeah, there you go.
4: I'll ask Ben if he's got another 40 years he wants to work on.
3: Well, you know that little engine that Sonics is using? If you put maybe like 35 of them on top of the wing,
4: right. Yeah.
3: You might get it to go.
4: Yeah. Unfortunately, with lots of hull and water surface area, you can just push them so fast.
3: Right. It's kind of like the box upstream thing.
4: Yeah. So if you look at, like, the Goose, the Widgeon, the Albatross, you know, all the other seaplanes, they all pretty much cruise at 120 knots. And they can cruise at up to, like, 135 knots, but you're burning so much fuel when you do that, that people just kind of learn to slow down and enjoy the scenery.
3: There you go. And then land on it.
4: That's right.
3: Which, that's the advantage.
4: Right.
3: All right. Well, I want to thank you for joining us. Now, where can we find you on the field?
4: We will be giving a forum tomorrow in Pavilion Number 5 at 2:30. And so you can find us there, or you can go to our website, compositecreations.net, or you can go to the GUI Duck website.
3: And you'll all get to the same place.
4: All get to the same place. Unfortunately, there's a lot of spellings of GUI ducks, so...
3: Yeah, well, the name itself, I finally read up on what it is. It's apparently some sort of strange large clam.
4: That's right.
3: Which a unique name for an airplane, but yeah, I guess there's been worse.
4: Yeah. If you Google GUI duck airplane, you'll get there.
3: Even if you don't spell it right.
4: Even if you don't spell it right.
3: Yeah, Google's pretty smart that way.
4: That's right.
3: All right, Walter, I want to thank you for joining us.
4: Well, thank you very much for this opportunity. Yeah. I appreciate it.
3: Hopefully we'll get to see the airplane soon.
4: Yes.
3: All right, this is Digital Dave, and you're listening to EAA Radio.
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3: This is Digital Dave, and I'm talking with Andy Finley, who just won the Unlimited class of the... Oshkosh Air Race. I can't remember what they call it.
5: Air Venture Cup.
3: Air Venture Cup. That's it. There you go. Let's talk real quick about the race itself. How many miles is the race?
5: Yeah, so it's about 400 nautical miles. The last couple of years, it's been running out of Wausau, and we do a big loop around Wisconsin and the UP and go up to KI Sawyer up there, and it's been a great event. This is, I think, the fourth year that I've done it. It started 26 years ago, originally from Kitty Hawk to Oshkosh, right. And you know, Eric White and Joe Caraggio, the co-chairman,
3: yes.
5: Yeah, they do a great job with the event. It's so fun. The briefings are fun. The camaraderie is great. They had over almost 100 airplanes this year.
3: Okay, how many Unlimiteds?
5: Just two of us in that category. So there's lots of categories.
6: You won.
5: Yeah, we won. Yeah. That's a
6: dash unrefueled, right? There's no fuel stops.
5: So there are fuel stops. So in the interest of safety, there's a no penalty fuel stop. So if you need to stop for fuel, you can. You just call when you're overhead. They give you a time hack. There's judges at each station. They give you a time hack and let you know that then you can stop. Then you're relaxed. You're not in race mode. You know, you're just relaxed. Get the pattern, put the gear down, be cautious and be safe. Get the fuel. Go to the restroom if you need to, then launch, come back overhead, get another time hack, and you're on your way.
6: And you're on, yeah. Empty one tank, fill another. Anyway.
5: Exactly, yeah. And it was actually great. This year there was a steerman that even did it, and I think they stopped at every fuel stop, you know, in a Cassett that raced it. And it's possible to do any airplane. There's a lot of factory airplanes, and this is an amazing turnout.
6: Don't shy away from entering the Air Venture Cup.
5: No, everybody needs to do it. It's a fantastic event.
6: Well, yeah, just being the whole concept of being in an air race just sounds so cool.
5: Yeah, it's a ton of fun.
6: You have to get numbers on your airplane. The whole bit.
5: Yep.
6: And you created a stir because you used a different fuel.
5: Yeah, so this was we're using the VP Liondell 100, UL100E. So it's 100 octane fuel, unleaded, and it's been in the works for a long time. It's going through the PAFI Eagle program right now. A lot of consensus from industry and everybody helping test that and make sure it's going to be a good solution for everybody. So a couple of guys on my race team, so we do pylon racing out in Reno is our main point with the airplane, but they've been working on that as well. And so they needed a test bed that had lots of data acquisition, could run two tanks, so we could do A-B testing between 100 low lead and the
6: EO-100E. Yeah.
5: Yep. So my background is engine development, so I could also, you know, when I'm out there racing, you're kind of flying a dyno, so to say.
6: Right.
5: And so it was a great test platform of what we developed, and so we started testing that last year, and this year we were able to fly all the way from North Carolina, cross-country here, stopped in Poplar Grove to pick up Tim, and we did a three-ship up here with Tim and Dee, and then did the air race, and we were able to bring the first win with unleaded fuel.
6: All right, Mr. Analytical Engineering type. Did you notice differences between the UL fuel and the 100 low lead?
5: No, so really it was transparent in my operation in my airplane. So we focused on, you know, what are production parameters of operating the engine. So that's kind of where we're boxed in to run right now. We're not running the crazy Reno horsepower and stuff like that with it. And even with that, we have to get special other VP fuel, then run water methanol injection and spray bars and all kinds of crazy stuff. But for the general parameters we're running for takeoff power with my twin turbo 550, cruise power, even lean and peak power, it's really transparent. CHTs are within a couple degrees. EGTs within a couple degrees.
6: Yeah, that was my question. EGTs.
5: Yep.
6: Now, how many hours do you have on the engine on this fuel?
5: On this fuel, I've ran about, I'd say, 400 gallons of fuel through the airplane now on this. Okay. So,
6: do you guys plan on doing any just normal teardowns just to see if there's anything unusual going on?
5: So we did last year. Actually, had unrelated to the fuel, had a crankshaft failure from one of the previous race engines that has seen 100 inches of manifold pressure. But
6: 100 inches? Yeah. Oh my goodness!
5: So yeah, we've pushed the 550 to its ultimate limit many times. Anyway, but that was after. We had some time with the unleaded fuel as well. But with that, the pistons look great. With that crankshaft engine, we actually reused most of the pistons in that, and they all looked really good.
6: Right. You're not scuffing pistons. You're not burning rings. You don't have any problems with valves sinking in.
5: Nope. No. And I think the valve recession thing, I think that got debunked. Lycoming did a big investigation, and it was really just running at peak EGT is what it was. And I think everybody's come to consensus on that.
6: Okay. So they basically ran it too hot.
5: Yep.
6: Okay.
5: Yeah. When you run in that kind of red box zone of what they say in the manual that can cause some valve seat recession. But I haven't seen any of that. And then also the data prior to me running it, they did do some endurance testing. They did a 150-hour FA endurance test and then a 200-hour flight test. And with the fuel, they didn't see any recession with that either.
6: Okay, and you have the capability, obviously, to run outside normal engine operating parameters. Mm-hmm. You stayed within RPMs and manifold pressures.
5: Yep. So I've been running 2,700 RPM and 38 inches is kind of the parameters we're running right now. And then as we get more data from the FA and from the dyno testing, then we'll start to expand that envelope.
6: Okay. What about consumption numbers?
5: Consumption. So in the air race, we ran 35 inches. I was burning about 35 gallons an hour. That was our happy spot that we were at for trying to get some good speed. We beat the Cirrus jet by 1 mile an hour, so that's always fun.
6: Wait. You beat the jet?
5: We beat the jet.
6: With a propeller.
5: Yeah.
6: propellers are not dead.
5: Yeah, they're still going.
6: That's
5: yeah,
6: like, they'll live forever.
5: Yeah, the twin eclipse jet did get us. They went pretty fast, but those little eclipse jets
6: had an extra engine.
5: Yeah,
6: tell them yeah. Okay, shut one off and see if you can do that.
5: Yeah, exactly. But yeah, it's fuel consumption is good. One anecdotally thing, when I run at Lena Peak, so I have an SDS EFI, so I can trim all the cylinders individually. I can add ignition timing on the fly. With that, when I go
6: cylinder
5: to
6: by cylinder?
5: Cylinder by cylinder fuel, global ignition timing.
6: Okay.
5: Yep.
6: Okay.
5: When I go Lena Peak to like 17, 18 to 1 for my cruise power, which is usually around 12 gallons an hour, 13 gallons an hour at 25 inches, 2,500 RPM, in that range, I can get really lean, and the fuel runs really nice there. It's I don't know if it's the oxygenate, you know, that's in it, but it just anecdotally it feels a little smoother at the lean limits too.
6: Right, right. So, we don't have any numbers. It's like when you wash your car, it runs
5: just
6: better.
5: Feel it, you feel it in your toes, and especially when you're in the air and you know long cross countries for hours and hours. I've spent a lot of time going across the country in my airplane, going back and forth to Reno. So
6: okay, now this is obviously composite aircraft. What about compatibility with the resins in the tanks?
5: Yeah, so prior to putting it in my airplane, we did some test coupons at Tom McNerney. He won Grand Champion last year in his beautiful Lancer Super Legacy. He made us some test coupons of just composite structure, some with the fuel sealer on it, some with some of the micro that we use for body work and things like that. So we did a lot of testing with materials, in addition to what's on the Eagle website of all their materials testing, paint compatibility, O-rings, seals, gaskets, all that stuff. So we did some specific just to my airframe prior to putting in there for about 6 weeks, and all that testing came back really positive. So we were able to just throw it in the airplane and start flight testing.
6: I was going to say, you soaked it in there for 6 weeks.
5: Yeah.
6: Yeah, I think that's a pretty good test.
5: Yeah.
6: Now, was that at elevated pressure?
5: Not only pressure, but I think there was a couple various temperatures in there.
6: Right.
5: And then some of the tests were partially submerged, partially evaporated, and making sure that it's going to be good. But we haven't seen any negative effects from the VP
6: fuel.
5: That's
6: going to make a lot of people sleep better.
5: Yeah.
6: Now, here's the big question. Cost.
5: Cost, I mean, that depends on the distribution. So I think the way that they've answered that question is to the distributors, it should be very cost competitive with 100 low lead.
6: Okay, so you see no reason not to ever let me rephrase that. You see no reason to ever put 100 low lead back in your airplane.
5: So there are going to be some engines that are going to need some changes. So when you look at diving into the details of what the fuel market is, what we see at the pump today is about 104 octane. Lead is amazing, knock reducer, anti-detonation, all the magic that they figured out during the World War II. So it is going to be different than that. So what you see is 104 at the pump. The minimum spec for 100 low lead is about 102 octane. A lot of the new unleaded fuels are right around the 100 octane mark. So they're all a little bit different than 100 low lead. So there are going to be some engines that are going to need some changes. But for the majority of the fleet, right now it's looking like a pretty good solution.
6: Yeah, I would think most of the changes would be timing.
5: Timing's a good one. So, the FAA is going through that, and they're doing some sensitivity studies to understand what is the timing changes, how does that affect the rest of the engine. And
6: right. How much power do we lose by retarding the timing 5 degrees?
5: Yep. Yeah, it probably won't be that much, but I think what is the sensitivity of the timing to it? So,
6: interesting stuff. Yep. And because we haven't heard a lot about it. Everybody knows that 100 low lead's going away, but you don't hear anything going on.
5: Mm-hmm.
6: So it's good to see you guys are still working.
5: Yeah, and it's been a long journey, and I think the lessons learned from the PAFI program are still all valid today, and what they're doing with Eagle and being more transparent about that, I think they're getting more and more data out there. So I encourage everybody to go to that Fly Eagle website, and you'll be able to see a lot of the testing that's going on, the drop-down menus. You can continue to dig deeper and deeper into those ideas.
6: Okay. Now let's talk about VP, because they're traditionally a motor racing fuel, but not aircraft. They made the decision to go into aircraft.
5: Yep. So, everybody knows VP racing for motorsports. You go to any dirt track around here, any motorcycle track, the IMSA cars, any racing, you're going to see some sort of VP racing sticker. I grew up racing snowmobiles and motorcycles, and it was always awesome to have a barrel of C12 there on your mod sled or one of your bikes.
6: And you can
5: bikes.
6: Buy the 5 gallons fast jumps with the sticker on it.
5: Exactly. That's right. We got them out in front of the airplane this week. So we don't want to take them home, so everybody come stop by, and you can grab one to take home.
6: Oh, seriously?
5: Yeah.
6: I'll be over. Where's the airplane at anyway?
5: So the airplane's in front of the AirVenture Cup tent, right there across from the Honda guys.
6: Okay.
5: And you'll see lots of the race planes out there that participated. Everything from SXs to Lancers, Glassairs, all the Long Easies, the Cozies, you know, all those canard backwards flying airplanes that so much, like, amazing work.
6: They're just wrong.
5: But they're so cool. Like, the guys that do that. And talk to the guys down there, the racers, because each one of those airplanes has such a cool story of, you know, how long it took them to build it, all the mods they did, their little tweaks that they did to change it. You know, you can go talk to Klaus on his Long Easy. He's got a new wing he's been working on for 25 years, you know, ever since he built it. You know, he's got dual flapper on ailerons and, you know, just going to the nth degree. And, you know, his Long Easy is, you know, 50 miles an hour faster than everybody else's, but it's for a reason. So, and all these guys are tinkers. They're so fun to talk to. You know, talking to Dave Anders about his RV4, you know, it's 50 miles an hour faster than a stock one too. And you talk to him and it's every little micronaut is what we joke about in racing. And,
6: you know,
5: how do you do that? And, one of my favorite Dave Anders stories is, he says, where do the bugs hit my canopy? That means I've got good laminar flow over the spinner. And, you know, so you can do that flow viz, you know, what do the bugs look like in my plenum? So is my plenum working going in the cooling? So just those kind of stories. It's fun to talk to those guys and learn so much. And it's just a wealth of information. The racers love to talk about it.
6: The racing spirit's the same, though.
5: Oh, yeah.
6: Everybody helps everybody in the pits, but on the track, look out.
5: Yeah.
6: Or on the course.
5: Yeah. The camaraderie is amazing. So air racing in general is different than any other motorsport I've done. You know, you can't block pass, can't do any of that like motorcycles or Rubin's not racing like NASCAR, but it is the camaraderie. It's the people. And I think that's what makes the event so fun. We're all there helping each other. And what can we do? Sharing speed secrets, you know, sometimes maybe telling somebody that, hey, this little gap tape does something when it does. Right. It's just there to distract them.
6: When the guy comes up with you and he's flying a Pete and Paul and he's asking you for speed tips.
5: Yeah. But yeah, it's an amazing group of aviators and a privilege to fly with those guys.
6: Well, thank you for talking with us. I predict we're going to see a lot more VP fuel in next year's air racers.
5: That's what we're hoping, yeah. So we'll try to get more out there. The PAFI program's progressing. I think they'll hopefully get through the testing by the end of 26 and looking for that 27, 28 distribution.
6: Oh, right. It's not available yet in the public.
5: Correct.
6: But it will be shortly.
5: Yep. But we're trying to be part of the solution and not just admire the problem. So,
6: admire the problem. Yeah. I like that. All right. We've been talking with Andy Fidley, and this is Digital Dave, and you're listening to EAA Radio.
2: Here's an interview from 2016.
7: This is Digital Dave.
8: And I'm Fast Eddie. We're not paying attention this morning.
7: Yeah, but we pulled it off gracefully.
8: Yes, we did. We stuck that landing.
7: There we go. And we have Lynn May of the Disabled American Veterans.
8: One of our favorite people here.
7: I just like that because it says Dave on her jacket.
8: Oh, geez.
9: Oh, no. That's Disabled American Veterans, DAV.
7: Ah.
9: Go to dav.org for all the information about the DAV's wonderful services and benefits.
8: We got to get her to do promos
7: for
8: us.
7: Wow, yeah, that was good. Unprovoked.
9: You guys started it. You're two of my favorite guys as well.
8: Oh, you're in so much trouble.
7: Wow, now she's inflating our egos.
8: Yeah, we'll never
9: get
8: out the door.
7: That'll work every time.
8: I know. I can hear Tommy back in the back room going, oh, no.
7: Why do we put these guys on every year?
8: It's because nobody else will volunteer for it.
7: Oh, I don't doubt that. Lynn can do it.
8: Yeah.
7: Anyway, DAV, let's talk about the mission.
8: You've been busy, haven't you?
9: We have been very busy. As a matter of fact, we're down on Warbird Alley, and we are with a fighter jet. Right now, we have an F-4 sitting in front of us.
7: Yeah, F-4 Phantom.
9: Oh, it's awesome.
7: Big, noisy thing.
9: It's a beautiful airplane. You've
7: got
9: to come see it. And this may be your last chance to see it, too.
7: Why?
9: Well, I think it's going to be, whatever they call it, decommissioned.
8: Yeah, they're phasing them out.
9: Yes.
8: This year is the last year for the F-4.
7: Oh, so this is not a privately owned F-4.
9: That is correct.
7: Oh, I didn't know that.
8: Yeah, they've got a squadron based in Arizona, Wild Weasels, electronic countermeasures.
7: Right, ECM. That's right. We talked about that.
9: But, you know, it has drawn a lot of people out to take a look at it, and we've had an opportunity to talk to a lot of really nice veterans and a lot of people who had questions about the DAV and what we do and what we're all about.
8: That's exactly what you want, is exposure.
7: For, huh?
9: Well, sometimes people ask, why do you bring in the airplane? And, you know, it is to create that awareness. You know, you got a big, beautiful airplane in front of you. It does draw some attention.
8: Not to mention the fact that seeing a Phantom at an air show is extremely rare. You know, 20, 30 years ago, boom, they were everywhere. But now, this is it.
9: Well, and it's a chance for people to really get up close to it and look it over. And We've heard story after story from Vietnam veterans who
7: exactly.
9: had experiences with the F-4, and they just their stories are just awesome. It's some are really heartwarming, and others are scary. You know, it's like, oh, yeah. wow, what they went through
7: what
9: with those.
7: Through.
9: Mm-hmm. Just it's we always get that.
8: You know, I've got an idea for you down there. Now, you get a lot of people that come in to look at the aircraft, and many of them have actual experience. Have you ever thought of just setting up a digital recorder and a microphone and having them tell their story, record it for posterity?
9: You know, we have thought about that. Unfortunately, at the air shows, it's always very, very noisy.
7: Yeah.
9: We've tried it a few times, and the sound quality is just terrible. There's probably a good technical way to do that you all would know better than myself. But, the stories are great. The thing is, working with the DAV, every veteran matters. Every veteran has a story. And, you know, it's a shame that we don't get some of those stories recorded with today's technology, because every story is important, and it's most important to that particular veteran. As we travel across the country, we have over 1,300 chapters, DAV chapters across the country, with over 1.3 million members. But as we travel around, we hear story after story after story, and we know everywhere we go, especially here at Oshkosh, we make a difference in somebody's life. Whether it's somebody who's going to volunteer, who's not a veteran, whether it's a veteran who wants to help other veterans, or whether it's a veteran that needs help themselves and just they don't know where to turn. So we make a difference everywhere we go, and that's just the best thing ever. That's why we do what we do. So if there's a veteran out there listening, or you're listening and you know a veteran that may need help, remember DAV.org, because that's what we do. We want to be there for that veteran. If we can reach one veteran who otherwise didn't know where to turn for help, then we've accomplished our mission.
8: And hopefully you'll accomplish your mission many, many times.
7: How long has the DAV been around?
9: Well, the DAV has been around since 1920, and the services and benefits are just as relevant today as they were back then. I believe after World War I, it was like, okay, we need somebody to really be on the veteran side and take care of them and help them get their benefits through the VA. And that's how it all started. It was chartered by Congress in 1932, but we are a nonprofit organization and rely on memberships and sponsorships and you know, the generous public to keep going and keep these services free for veterans. The VA has the benefits that these folks have earned. And they haven't, it's not a handout or an entitlement. They already paid the price for it. So our job is to do everything we can to help them get those benefits that they've already earned.
8: And there's been a lot of discussion lately about veterans not receiving the benefits that they have earned, regardless of whether it be, you know, medical assistance or whatever they need. You know, it just seems that lately we hear a lot of press about veterans being ignored. And it's good to know that the DAV is out there to help them.
9: Well, I know there are a lot of stories like that, but there are, you know, 50 times more stories of veterans who have been helped that don't make the news.
8: Exactly.
7: Yeah.
8: And that's what the problem is.
9: Right.
8: But,
9: but those veterans that do need the help, that are having issues, they need to get a hold of the DAV and see what we can do to help them. The VA is a wonderful organization, but it's a bureaucracy. I mean, there are certain steps you have to go 1, 2, 3, 4, 5. You can't start with number 3 or you're going to get kicked back. And the paperwork and all those things that government programs
7: involve.
9: Yes.
7: Yeah.
9: But the DAV has trained specialists who will help every step of the way to make sure you do things in the proper order, you have the proper paperwork, you have what you need, and hopefully your claim will go smoothly.
7: Yeah, it's like you want to talk to them because they've done it before. They know, you guys know,
8: yeah.
7: DAV.
9: Well,
7: that is.
8: Yeah.
9: That's why I say it's an organization of veterans helping veterans. Who better to help someone going through a tough time as a veteran than somebody who's been there and done that,
7: right.
9: You know, and say, hey, I know how you feel. I felt the same way, you know. But as far as being here at Oshkosh, we are so excited about it because we do a lot of things for veterans here that we don't get to normally do at an air show. One of them is the Veterans Parade that we'll be participating in on Friday.
8: Yep.
9: Friday's the Salute to Veterans Day, and we are just, we're jacked about it, really excited about it. We're also bringing in a band called Big Bad Voodoo Daddy. Y'all heard of them?
8: Oh,
7: yes, ma'am.
8: We caught them a couple of years ago.
7: Yep.
8: Knocked the house down. They yep. were great.
9: Dancing in the aisles, and that's I tell right. you, they are fantastic. But they will be playing on Boeing Centennial Plaza on Friday at 6:30. So you got to go there. Not only that, but the honor flight VIPs will be returning, and that is always one of the most special moments for Oshkosh when you see those veterans come off that airplane and they have that big smile on their face because of what they've experienced. And they go through, we can wave at them, wave our flags. And I'll tell you, DAV is dedicated to keeping the promises to those men and women who served. And we want to do everything we can to do that. Appreciate you guys helping us spread that message.
7: Not a problem
8: at all. We enjoy being with the DAV, too. A lot of fun people. And, of course, now you've got a really cool airplane.
9: Oh, yeah.
8: I got to go down there and see if I can get a selfie with it.
7: Yeah, get a picture in the cockpit.
9: Well, you know. And I don't know how long the Phantom will be down there, but we'll switch it out. We expect to have an A-10 down there.
7: Oh, no. Now we're talking.
9: Yeah, maybe an F-16.
7: Yeah, that'll work.
9: You got to come down and check it out. You never know what you might find, not only in the aircraft that's sitting there, but in the services and benefits that you might be able to use to help someone else.
8: That's exactly right.
7: Exactly.
8: It's a great experience. The people down there are friendly. Lynn May here, tremendous smile, I might add.
7: Yep.
9: Thank you.
7: Especially for this early in the morning.
8: Yeah, you can't miss her. And DAV really does have a tremendous purpose. It is, you know, a very noble cause that you have. And our veterans, you know, they write a blank check that includes, you know, goes all the way up to including sacrificing their lives. And, of course, their families, they make sacrifices,
7: too. They write that check, too.
9: Yeah, they sure do. And, you know, we're all in this together to help honor them and thank them for their service. No matter what they did, how much, how long, or what their position was, or whether they're disabled or not disabled, we still want to say thank you for your service and honor you for what you've done for us, because we owe our freedom to those folks.
8: We are the land of the free because of the brave.
9: Amen. We sure are.
7: There you go.
9: Well, the DAV, fulfilling the promises to the men and women who served, always there for you, always ready to lend a hand all across the nation, and thrilled to be here at Oshkosh.
8: We're thrilled to have you.
7: This is the Primo Show.
8: This is a great place to be.
9: It is.
7: And again, you're down in Warbird's Alley, which is way up the north end of the field. A couple of tram rides, a bus, and a donkey.
8: And we'll get you there. And that website again is?
9: DAV.org. Go there. You can find a local, wherever you're from in this great nation, you can find a local chapter that can help you out.
7: Even in the smallest of cities.
9: Even in the smallest of cities.
7: All right.
9: Absolutely.
7: Well, Lynn, thanks again for coming down.
8: Definitely.
7: And we'll be up to pester you later.
8: And don't forget our tickets, too.
9: I'm going to count on seeing you, and I will see you both at the Big Bad Voodoo Daddy concert on Friday, right?
8: Yes, count
7: ma'am.
8: On it.
7: Yes,
9: all right.
7: Ma'am.
9: It's sponsored by the DAV.
7: There you go. This is Digital Dave.
8: I'm Fast Eddie.
7: And this is EAA Radio.
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10: It is indeed Squawk 1200. I'm Afterburner Al. We're the Saturday of AirVenture, Day 6. I'd like to welcome in Major Eric O'Connor with the Royal Canadian Air Force.
11: Thanks for having me back.
10: It's nice to see you again. I love your energy, man.
11: Thanks.
10: You're an F-18 pilot, but you also like to go all the way down to the other spectrum. You have an F-1.
11: Yeah, I got an F-1 rocket, mm-hmm. and I do enjoy the work aspect of the aircraft, but then the freedom I get out of flying my personal aircraft.
10: And we were just talking off air. You were tuned me into this Facebook group called Western Canadian Aviation.
11: Yeah, we could almost call it Western Continental Aviation because I there's a lot of Northwestern USA that's involved in there, both military and civilian aviators and new pilots. So what I felt was missing in our aviation industry right now was mentoring. So it's a great place for people, junior, that can ask questions. And through there, we're able to, what I was just discussing with you, we're able to to have great events that we put together, and one of them is the Alberta Tour. So Alberta is the western part of Canada, and what we do is we have a bunch of general aviation enthusiasts with their aircraft. They'll meet up at one airport. We're talking about up to 50 aircraft on some of those tours, and we'll pick and choose the different airports that we want to select, maybe a northern tour, so we'll go and select 3-4 airports. And every one of the airports have to be set up to, you know, host all the people within their community, food, drinks, and all. And then we just fly there. We'll stand there for maybe about 2 hours. And then it's off we go to the next airport. So we've done that to the north, west, and we got the southern tour coming up in about 3 weeks in mid-August. But it's a great way for us to reach those, especially when you look at Canada, how big it is, to reach these far communities, maybe a little airport that's underused. And then we're coming in as a big pack to take gas, take food, and engage with the local community and the younger folks to try to get involved in general aviation.
10: You kind of launched the next question I was going to ask, and that is, especially Western Canada, Western U.S., it's just a big country, and trying to reach out to communities, it seems like the airplane is really one of the more efficient ways to do that when you're trying to bring this message.
11: Yeah, and I think part of it too is a lot of those smaller airports don't have the same kind of funding that the larger airport have. So a lot of airports are starting to close down because they're under use. So for us to put together this kind of event where it's a bunch of pilots getting together just to fly around, and it helps those little communities. But really what it does also is it reaches out to the younger folks. I used to fly helicopters in the military. So as I'm traveling from west to east, often I would pick a little town on my travel that I was leading, a 4-ship or 8-ship of helicopters. And I would call the town in advance and go, hey, any chance we can land there? Maybe go to Tim Hortons or, Burger King or something. And have a coffee. But the impression that you have when you come in with 8-ship of helicopters landing in big field, and then the whole town comes in. But you know what? Many of those events that I did like that turned out to be, effective in recruiting some of the younger folks to become military pilot eventually.
10: Yeah, that sounds like I just like how you're just thinking ahead about this, and is it maximizing every opportunity, whether it's in your service or when you're not on duty. You're out there trying to, as an ambassador, and we've been talking a lot this week, especially on this program, about how do we reach into young kids' lives and start that fire burning a little bit in case they really were thinking that way.
11: Yeah, I was the demonstration pilot in Canada in 2011, and my key number one focus was kids. And I could stay till like 11 o'clock at night, talking and eye to eye, I would get down on my knees and just talk to these kids. And some of them were incredibly engaging. And given the time of the day, and don't be a stranger to them. I just feel sometimes that military aviator, especially with the uniform, it feels like it's blocking people from coming to see us. Mm-hmm. And there's a lot of military aviators out there that are very, very passionate about general aviation. And so whenever I go somewhere, I really try to highlight the fact that I'm a military pilot, but I'm also flying, general aviation, and I love all of it.
10: Do you have any success stories that are in the pipeline from some of your outreach?
11: Yeah, so one of them actually was about 3 weeks ago. I was just at a barbecue. Somebody invited me to go over, and it was one of those events where I landed in a place called Landigan, Saskatchewan, little tiny town. And I land there with a 4-ship of helicopters and met this young individual at a time, and ends up working for my in-laws in the grocery store. So I landed right in the parking lot of the grocery store with 4 helicopters. And this gentleman just kept asking questions, how do you become a military pilot and so on. And it eventually, last week when I went, or 2 weeks ago when I went for a barbecue, this is the guy that just now has his wing as a helicopter pilot in the military. And he's like so enthusiastic, so thankful about it. So, this is where my Instagram page for me helps a lot reaching out. So I got this at home 49, so HOM 49, obviously my
10: call sign. Which is your call sign, yeah.
11: And my squadron. But that is a perfect platform for me to reach out. I've had people from England, Australia, Pakistan reaching out to me and say, how do I become a military pilot? And sometimes it's like, I don't know exactly how you become a military pilot in Australia, but guess what? I have lots of friends there, or in the U.S. Air Force and the U.S. Navy. So it, you know, it's there's a very small, tight military community flying, you know, GA. So that Facebook page or the Instagram page for me is my perfect platform to directly communicate with them. Some of them, you know, are quite successful, and they do take the time to reach back to me and say, hey, I just want to tell you I just got my private license, or I just want to tell you I just got accepted in the military as a pilot, or I graduated. So to me, that's there cannot be anything more rewarding than seeing my words that had an effect on somebody's career like that.
10: Canada is not Alaska, but it's pretty close as far as the terrain and the space between communities. How much role does an airplane play in especially Western Canadian life?
11: Yeah, I would say that generally speaking, the further north you go, you know, the more the airplane is the mode of transportation. I mean, for us Canadians, if you're driving 3 or 4 hours to go to just Costco, it's not a big deal. I live in Cold Lake, Alberta. So for me, the closest international airport is 3.5 hours. My closest Costco is 3.5 hours. So sometimes my plane is my way for me to go there. Now, I do understand it's not everybody that has the luxury of having an aircraft. But a lot of those communities, the only way to reach out to them is through aviation, for sure.
10: What is a Canadian... I mean, airplanes are airplanes, but the culture shift is slight, but also really interesting. A typical airplane gathering, what is it like in Canada? What's the favorite food? That kind of, we sling pancakes and eggs at everybody, but
11: you know, you honestly, our borders are so fluid. Apart from the last 12
10: right.
11: months, 16 months,
10: notwithstanding.
11: But let's be honest, like. You would not see a difference other than I have a slight French accent. Mm-hmm. And maybe in Quebec, they'll serve some poutine with their food.
10: Mm.
11: But on that, yeah, it's just your typical, you know, fly-in breakfast. You know, pancakes, bacon, lots of bacon, and fries and something like that. So, but it's very similar from one side of the border to the other.
10: I mentioned yesterday that I had been up to Grand Prairie, Alberta. I took a 210 up there, Cessna 210. Other than it being beautiful, because it was August and just the prairie was the prairie. But, you know, I was there for maybe a day or so. And so I went to the truck stop next to our hotel and had everything was soaked in gravy, but it was really good. So I was just curious because sometimes things are just slightly different and you can really be motivated maybe to seek that out, seek something like that out.
11: Yeah, I mean... My biggest motivation for me is we got something in Canada, U.S. that's unreal. It's the Rocky Mountains.
10: Mm-hmm.
11: I've crossed the Rocky Mountains last year 10 times. And to be flying and just looking outside, you know, tuning down the radio, not listening to music, and just enjoying the view, it doesn't matter if I've been doing this for 30 years. You're in awe with just the ground out there.
10: Well, I agree with you, because from Grand Prairie, instead of going back to Calgary, we decided to go straight back to Spokane, and we went right down.
11: Yeah, through the mountains.
10: Oh, it was beautiful, yeah. And I'm so glad that
11: I did
10: that.
11: I mean, you got to pay respect
10: indelible.
11: To them. You got to pay yep. respect to them and fly carefully, but mm-hmm. it's awe-inspiring.
10: Mm-hmm. No, I certainly agree with you. So tell us just a little bit more in the few seconds we have left, how people can hook up with Western Canadian Aviation on Facebook. And
11: yeah, come and join the group, Western Canadian Aviation. And it's a place where we talk about, you know, current aviation topics like instrument flying, clear hood flying. And it's really where you got a great place for general aviation and professional aviation to be able to communicate. And if you have, you know, any sort of interest in military aviation or general aviation, reach out to me on @home49 on Instagram or TikTok, and I'll always do my very best to help out people.
10: He is Major Eric O'Connor, callsign Home, with the Royal Canadian Air Force. 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
12: 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I'm Mike Morgan with EAA Radio News. In our interactions with the Federal Aviation Administration, we've come to see them as both
13: long on bureaucracy, and occasionally long on technical expertise. However, there was a ruling by our beloved Supreme Court of the United States in June that has the possibility of changing that in some fairly dramatic ways. Now, it did just happen, but it is worth talking about. And so I've invited as a guest to EAA Radio, Steve Tupper, who is both an attorney and a pilot. He's also a lieutenant colonel in the Civil Air Patrol and an instructor pilot for the Tuskegee Airmen National Historical Museum. So, Steve, welcome.
14: Thank you. It's an honor and a privilege to be included. I hasten to add that I do not speak for Civil Air Patrol with respect to this stuff. I have very strong feelings, but I assure you they're not necessarily those of Civil Air Patrol.
13: We're going to ask you to wear two hats simultaneously now, the lawyer hat and the pilot hat. And let me ask you to kind of step us into this Supreme Court decision that, of all things, could affect our friendly aviation administration.
14: You bet. It affects a lot of different areas, but I think we care most about it in terms of the way it affects our vocation slash avocation. And it has to do with the way the executive branch and the legislative branch interact. It has to do with where expertise lies, how it is exercised, and so on. And if you don't mind, I'll just dig right into it.
13: Yeah, give us the flight level 300 view first.
14: Can do. Not only are the three branches of government, you know, separate and ostensibly co-equal, but they kind of do different things as well. It's not just an authority thing, it's an expertise thing. For example, Congress passed the Federal Aviation Act, and then it empowered the Federal Aviation Administration to make rules under the act. I actually tried to do a word count on the FARs. Thousands and thousands of words, deep detail, and things like that. In fact, I wrote a book about just little bits and pieces of that. You wouldn't want Congress to do more than lay out the broad strokes. And what Congress did and what it does in a lot of cases, the EPA, the Food and Drug Administration, lots of others, they create the agency and give the agency power to regulate.
13: So we know these to be deep and detailed and very specific, and often cases the result of some kind of rulemaking where the FAA goes around and asks a lot of smart people a lot of questions. They ask their own smart people smart questions, and they come up with this complex set of code. What's different now, or what could be different now?
14: You set the Wayback Machine for the 1940s. And there's a thing called the Skidmore Doctrine. That was a Supreme Court case, which sort of begins a lot of this stuff, was that the courts only have to defer to an agency interpretation where the agency can provide persuasive reasoning. It's a view of matters that reserves to the court a lot more authority and requires that, you know, doesn't have the requirement that the court defer to the federal agency.
13: So this is the way it's been since the 1940s until what happened?
14: Well, until the Chevron Doctrine, which is where we begin to understand what happened. That came around in 1984. And that is the thing, you know, to spoiler alert, that is the thing that the most recent Supreme Court ruling overturned. And that is the Chevron Doctrine basically acknowledged that the regulatory agency usually had a lot more expertise in whatever it is they were dealing with. The court must defer to what an agency thinks the law is whenever both the intent of Congress was ambiguous. That's point one. And point two is the agency's interpretation is reasonable and or permissible. So as long as the agency isn't manifestly overstepping its bounds, the federal courts are required by the Chevron Doctrine to give deference to what the regulatory agency thinks the law is or ought to be. Now bring us up to speed. This year, the Loper-Bright Enterprises decision that the Supreme Court just recently handed down essentially said, no, we're going to kill the Chevron Doctrine, and we are back to the Skidmore Doctrine. The opinion was delivered largely in the context of, hey, courts are smart, courts can make these decisions, And this kind of decision-making belongs to the judicial, not the executive branch.
13: We're talking with Steve Tupper, who's an attorney and a pilot, about the Loper-Bright decision from the U.S. Supreme Court that affects administrative agencies like the FAA.
14: I don't have any objection. I have very strong feelings about this. The pilot hat and the lawyer hat are pretty much identical, and they're both screwed on really tight.
13: Yep.
14: Where this ends up being is that courts, frankly, are not actually better at the, I mean, they're smart guys and gals, but they are not necessarily better than the regulatory agency at making these decisions. We could end up with lots more challenges to those regulations now that we're back to the Skidmore doctrine and the Chevron doctrine is gone.
13: So who's the party that's likely to object to some kind of administrative rule, some technocrat rule that's in place, and would like to see a court decide rather than a government technocrat decide? Who, for example,

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1: Overturn the regulation, then A, it goes to the courts, which are becoming even more partisan, which doesn't help the substantive governance. The other thing this is going to do is make lawmaking at the congressional level a lot harder. Whatever Congress's political objective might be in trying to make good law, they have to understand that they need to be unambiguous about every possible point so that inquiry into agency action is pretty easy to see as unambiguous as far as what Congress intended. You and I both know that, you know, from having read FAA interpretations, that even the FAA has difficulty with a whole bunch of expertise is going to have difficulty coming up with consistent and rational interpretations of its own regulations.
2: Something that all parties are going to see as, and I'm using air quotes here, unambiguous.
1: It is. And the other thing is it is in largely in the eye of the beholder here, meaning court, as to what is ambiguous. And, you know, because now we are back to, you know, is the agency's, you know, it's persuasive now is the standard. It is persuasive reasoning as opposed to the agency being sort of within the four corners of the regulation and otherwise entitled to deference.
2: So you've talked about the courts getting busier, the need for legislation to be more precise and unambiguous, and the fact that that's going to take time. What sort of action might you expect to see involving the FAA where some party says, I don't think you guys got the regulation right, and I'm going to take you to court over it?
1: It's very difficult to guess. There are, for example, what is a congested area for purposes of 91.119 minimum altitudes? There are FAA interpretations all over the place about that that are, you know, frankly inconsistent, but you could handle that under Chevron with there being, you know, it still would meet the standard where the court could weigh in terms of what the standard ought to be. There is not going to be any further precision in the statutory law. It is just not within the ability of Congress to do that. Imagine Congress trying to write the FARs. It will not happen. It cannot happen, especially with if you look at the amount of legislative output of Congress in this hyperpartisan era, nothing that is even the helpful stuff, whatever your view of regulation, even the helpful stuff is very unlikely to make it through Congress to be able to be the unambiguous law that the Supreme Court seems to think would be the best solution. It just won't happen. And that's why I think it has been better to rely on the executive branch and agencies that really have developed into subject matter experts.
2: So what do we do now? Sit and wait for this to present itself a little further so that we can see what's going to happen?
1: Yeah, we're going to have to. And things are going to come out of left field. There's no way, because if you look at the ambiguity, I mean, I encourage you to go look at what is I think there are like 50 some mentions of calendar months in the FARs. Go look at the recency requirement for instrument approaches and take a real close look. And ultimately, it's weird, it's sideways, and there's lots of ambiguity about how that applies. That might be a thing that comes up and goes to a court, although not very likely because people aren't going to have the money to spend on lawyers for that. But what about altitudes for drones? What about registration for those UASs? What is a congested area? We just don't know, and it's going to be weird, and it's going to be unexpected.
2: Sure.
1: And I'm a little leery of a judge who's very likely not a pilot and who doesn't understand the backing, even however well they might be briefed, trying to make decisions like this.
2: Steve Tupper, who is an attorney and a pilot, and a lieutenant colonel in the Civil Air Patrol, talking about the Loper Bright decision at the U.S. Supreme Court.

0: just a few weeks ago that could eventually change what we see happening in and with the FAA. For EAA Radio News, I'm Mike Morgan.
1: Here's an interview from 2025.
2: We are on the fly at the IAC Pavilion, and right up here on the flight line. So we've decided that since On the Fly is going to be right here on the flight line today, there'll be lots of airplane noise for our interviews today. But we are at the airport at Oshkosh Air Bridge 2025, so we expect to hear that noise. We love to hear that noise. That's why we're here. Nate Rudy is joining me to lead off the show here at the IAC today. And Nate is the a regional director on the board of directors of the IAC. And you do training and all kinds of things, which we'll get into talking about. But first of all, what region are you from within the IAC?
3: I'm currently the regional director for the Midwest region of the IAC. I've covered actually a couple regions while I've been a director, but that's where I'm at currently. Currently based in Minneapolis, Minnesota.
2: Okay. So is it like multiple states that make up a region?
3: Yeah, I get about, I'd have to look at a map. I actually cover about 8 or 9 states in that region. We've got about 7 or 8 IAC, active IAC chapters that I kind of am the point of contact for.
2: Okay, so let's talk about a little bit about the structure, since you're heading off the show, so you get to answer some of those fun questions.
3: Sure.
2: First of all, the IAC is obviously a part of EAA in some way, shape, or form. Why don't you tell us how that works?
3: Yeah, basically, the nice thing about, I guess, for us kind of getting membership started at AirVenture is, you know, if you came to AirVenture, you spent more than 3 days here, it's cheaper for you to be a member of EAA than it is for you to actually buy the 4-day passes, right? So everyone in this building is already an EAA member. We're underneath that umbrella, so we're just a section. We're just like Warbirds. We're just like Vintage.
2: Okay. So a separate substructure beneath EAA.
3: Yeah.
2: And self-managed under that umbrella.
3: Yep.
2: So what is the IAC? It's short for something, right?
3: It's the International Aerobatics Club, guys. It's just a group of enthusiasts that are really into aerobatics. So I kind of think of the IACs as our three different letters, is our instruction, our air shows, and our competition, right? So you start with instruction, you work your way into competition, do good in competition, then you can talk to our ICAS friends, maybe end up getting your air show waiver. So all of that stuff is stuff that we do.
2: Okay, so we'll talk about ICAS a little bit more here in a minute. But so somebody wants to get involved in aerobatics. Say they're not going to UND or a school that has an aggressive and good aerobatics program.
3: Yep.
2: So there's a number of schools around the country with some pretty famous names that are doing aerobatic schools. So they would choose one that they think fits them, just doing research online, go to the school, and then ultimately they decide, okay, I want to join the IAC and I want to compete.
3: Yeah.
2: How does that process look?
3: Okay, so absolutely. The best place to start is, of course, IAC.org. Come find us at IAC. And we've got a Learn to Fly link on there. We've got a whole section of schools that you can learn from. Once you do, usually start with upset prevention recovery training. So I actually just started one of those schools myself, east side of St. Paul in Minnesota. Once you get that basics of, okay, now I know how to do this and get myself out of bad situations, now let's put ourselves directly into that. So you start probably a 5 to 10 lesson course on aerobatics. Make sure you're safe, and a lot of it ends up being just, now that you're safe, now you go practice. In order to get good at competition, there's 5 levels of competition currently. We're going to talk maybe a little bit later with Philip about maybe a 6th category that we're thinking about implementing pretty soon. But it's first level's primary. It's basically a 45-degree upline, a loop, a roll, a spin, And that's your sequence. It's basically to say, okay, now I can do this in front of judges. I'm safe. Now let's move on to the next category, sportsman.
2: Now, as we talk about these categories, let's talk a little bit about the aircraft involved in those categories. So, I mean, there are some beginner aerobatic categories. I mean, primary going all the way back to the J3 Cub. I mean, and all the old biplanes, and all, they're all fully capable of doing aerobatics. But they can't do aggressive competition. So in primary, you've got your Citoprias, your Cessna 150 Aerobat. What other airplanes can you think of that would fulfill
3: that? Yeah, I love
2: that.
3: Those two are the kind of baseline for each of those categories, and we actually love seeing aerobats showing up in competition. That's a lot of fun because it can be kind of challenging, even in primary. But, yeah, you're starting with your Citabrias, your 150 aerobats, your Decathlons, S1 Pits. We even have people flying extras in competition. It's whatever you have is come out and compete with it and show us what you got.
2: Yeah, well, I mean, obviously, if you're competing with an extra, you're moving very quickly from primary to what? Let's talk about the progression. So you've got the primary. What's next?
3: Primary next is sportsman. And sportsman is kind of, okay, now we're going to throw in some hammerheads. We're going to do a few extra maneuvers that's just going to make it a little bit more challenging. And that's kind of built. You can still fly that in a Citabria. You can still fly it in a 150 Aerobat, but it's going to be a little bit more challenging.
2: You mean I shouldn't be out in my 172 doing hammerheads? sport, and then the next category after
3: The next one's intermediate, and then you absolutely will need an inverted system for intermediate. So inverted, you're going to have some inverted lines. You're going to have some inverted entries. And things like that. So you're going to need at least a Decathlon. Maybe you could probably get by with a 7K CAB Citabria. But it's kind of catered towards the S1S Pits. S1S Pits is a great airplane for an intermediate. I fly an extra 200 as well, so that's another great airplane for intermediate. But you do start getting to that next level, the Kristen Eagles, things like that.
2: Okay. And next after that?
3: Next is advanced. I don't think we've had an advanced national winner that's not flying an extra 330 SC in the last several years.
2: Okay.
3: That's kind of the baseline for that. But again, you can do it. You can do it in some of these little airplanes. You can buy a little S1S Pits, and they're very competitive. Those few guys are flying S1Ts in that category, and it's a very competitive airplane in advanced and in the right hands.
2: Well, now we have the Game Birds. The Game Birds are definitely in the advanced category.
3: The Game Birds are getting in there. We've got this Aura Aero out here. They say it's advanced capable, but it is kind of designed to be a little bit more like a trainer. Our extra NG over here is an awesome, awesome setup for advanced competition.
2: So we should mention that a lot of airplanes are on display here on the show center. We're basically at show center here at the IAC Pavilion. On the frontage road to the flight line. So if you're wandering along the show line, stop by IAC. They've got some great merchandise in the building and air conditioning. It feels very good in there.
3: Absolutely.
2: And then you could check out all these cool airplanes. So now somebody is in the basic, you know, they've just started out. And they decide, you know what, I like this. I think I'm gonna compete. And I live in Ohio, and I want to do this. So you're going to, through the IAC membership page, you'll find your local regional chapter. Are they chapters?
3: So that's actually, that's even on the EAA website. So if you go to EAA.org, you can find your chapter locator. There's a drop-down tab, find the IAC tab, and you'll find one of our logins there. And you say, okay, where's my closest chapter? There will be a contact information for that chapter president, and they will put you in contact with anyone nearby you to get you set up. You can either get the training, or, of course, there's coaches going now around the entire country. There's a handful of guys set up on the ground, and they're going to watch you and judge your maneuvers to see how well they're going to score.
2: Okay, and of course you need an instructor for all these things, right? You know.
3: Yes.
2: So speaking of training, and I know you're involved in training.
3: Yep.
2: I'm sure that the IAC has developed some very safe guidelines for training and safety programs and things along those lines.
3: You know, and that's a great question, because there's not anything really specific about what that we have on our website as far as training goes, but I'm actually kind of heading that up right now. I'm trying to make it so we're going to produce hopefully some form of IAC branded syllabus, best practices and things like that, partnering with a few other organizations around that I won't mention just yet. It's a little too soon for it.
2: Yep.
3: But we're partnering hopefully with a couple organizations that are going to make training just better and safer.
2: That's great, because you know, safety is the name of the game, you know, and aerobatic flying can be tedious. It requires competency and practice.
3: Absolutely.
2: And great instruction as well.
3: Absolutely.
2: Yeah. And, you know, we hear more about problems in this type of flying with, you know, loose items in the cockpit, just simple things that you wouldn't even think of that are really hazardous for this kind of flying.
3: Absolutely, they are. Absolutely, they are. You can't even have your phone in your pocket when you go fly these airplanes. If something falls out, it could end up somewhere that jam a flight control, something like that. And
2: it's been known to cause some pretty bad accidents.
3: Absolutely.
2: Well, Nate, Rudy, thanks for joining us today on the fly and talking a little bit about the IAC and what they do and where they are. And we've got a whole slew of people we're going to get to talk to today about other things to do with IAC. So thank you very much.
3: Yeah, thanks, Jeff. We appreciate it.
2: J-Mont G, we're on the fly at the IAC Pavilion. That's the International Aerobatic Club. And we're basically right at show center here up on the flight line. Come by and check out the pavilion. Nice air conditioning. Great people.
3: Don't forget the air conditioning.
2: Yeah.
3: That's the best part.
2: And and if you want to get yourself a really cool aerobatics shirt, they've got a ton of them in there. So we'll be right back. You're listening to EAA Radio.
1: Here's an interview from 2012.
4: Joining us now from EAA staff is Tim Bogenhagen. If I understand it correctly, your manager of ultralight and light plane, the light plane community.
5: That's right, Tom. Yeah, they have me as staff liaison, and I've been down there now for 15 years since I've been on the EAA staff, and it's a real pleasure for me. I love the ultralights. I own and fly an ultralight, so being down there as staff liaison, helping all the volunteers down there actually execute our operation down there is a lot of fun, and we all have a lot of fun down there.
4: Very cool. Now, you,
5: yes,
4: on your best behavior.
5: Oh, no.
4: He loves to make little smarty comments about ultralights.
5: Okay, I make smarty comments,
4: you know,
5: about everything that is not my
4: heard
5: aircraft.
4: It all. Exactly. You fly a plane, you know, suddenly it's a plane and not an ultralight, and, you know, he gets an air of superiority.
5: I make snarky comments about everything that is not my aircraft, even the same type. So
4: yeah, that is okay. True. You know, you were complaining about the, well, this morning we were talking the paint jobs on the Piper. But
5: exactly. But yeah. Anyway. No,
4: we digress.
5: Where is the evolution of ultralights today? I mean, we've seen, you know, things of years past develop into, you know, light sport and develop into some other production aircraft and other experimentals. You know, where is the status of the ultralights and some of the innovations that are happening down
4: 30
5: there?
4: Years later.
5: Oh, great question.
4: Mm-hmm.
5: Yeah, because it is 30 years later. This year, 2012, is the 30th anniversary of the ultralight regulation, Federal Aviation Regulation Part 103. And, you know, the beauty that we have here in the United States with Part 103 is we print that regulation on one sheet of paper. It's, you know, so it's uncomplicated, it's simple, it's easy to understand. It's like, okay, what's your rule book? Here you go, here's your sheet of paper. So that's what we love about it. You know, other pilots know Part 91 operations. Well, gee whiz, you print out the rule book and it's a half inch thick.
4: Right.
5: There's a lot to know. Ultralighters like to keep it simple. So the evolution over that 30-year period has been really interesting to see and look at. And if you come down to the ultralight area here during the show, you'll actually see some of it, because we got some really early vintage stuff and we got some new modern stuff. But You know, today a lot of the ultralights are like nice little airplanes. You know, there's a neat one that people build by plans, and it's called the Legal Eagle. And really what it is just a little single seat, steel tube fuselage, wood wing, two-cylinder, four-cycle engine on it. It's kind of like a little mini Piper Cub. You know, I mean, it flies like
4: yesterday.
5: It. Yeah, it flies like it. You know, I mean, it looks like it if you use your imagination. Mm-hmm. It's built like it. So it's just a nice little proper flying little airplane.
4: A
5: but
4: mini Piper Cub? Is that like a small shrimp?
6: A little bit.
5: It's an ultralight.
4: See, and now he's being, you know, now he's insulting the Piper Cub owners.
5: Oh, boy. Well, I'm glad he's insulting him. Piper Cub and not the ultralighter. Oh, no. We're pretty sensitive.
7: I fly a Cub just for the record.
5: Oh, you do?
7: Really? I do.
4: I didn't know that.
7: I do.
4: Piper well, that's Cub, not what you flew
7: Piper,
4: here.
7: That's not what I flew here. I have a Piper Cub with an O200 in it.
4: I did not know
5: Take
4: that.
5: Very cool. Oh, wow. Well, you well, got some you extra know, power then
7: yes,
5: with that
7: I
5: O200.
4: Mr. Highfalutin over there with his multiple aircraft.
5: Ooh,
4: you know,
5: O200, yeah. Hey, I got something for you then. Okay, yes. As a Piper Cub owner, you'd be interested in learning about the Preceptor Pup.
7: Okay.
5: Okay, that's an ultralight that is a 3/4 scale version of the Piper Cub.
7: Nice.
5: There's one parked in the main show area. Okay, Celebration Way, which is the main road that you come in on when you walk in the main gate of the mm-hmm. EAA convention, mm-hmm. just before you get to the first big hangar on the left. If you take a left right there, two spots in, you'll see a Preceptor Pup with a big sign of the 30th anniversary of Part 103 logo there. And this Preceptor Pup is a legal ultralight and looks just like a Piper Cub.
7: Huh.
5: Very cool.
4: Cool.
5: You bring, yeah, they make them in North Carolina.
7: You bring up Light Sport. What has the effect of Light Sport had on ultralights? You know, there's been a lot of talk about creating that new classification of pilots and aircraft as what the effects are going to have on the other certified aircraft and pilots. What's the effect been for ultralights?
5: It's been huge. Oh, yeah. The Sport Pilot Light Sport regulations are a result of the increase in popularity of the ultralight rules. And under the ultralight rules, we were allowed to use two-place ultralights to conduct flight training in under an exemption to Part 103. This was very popular. There was a lot of people doing two-place operations and training people to fly ultralights. That's why we saw it grow so much we did back in the 90s and the 2000s. With the implementation of the Sport Pilot Light Sport Aircraft rule, those training exemptions ended in 2008. All of those two-seat ultralights that were operated for flight training under that exemption were required to be transitioned over to be experimental light sport aircraft with an N number, and the pilots certificated as either a sport pilot, or if they were already a private pilot, that's fine. If they wanted to conduct flight training operations in the future, continue doing that flight training, they went and got the sport pilot instructor certificate. So our ultralight community really contracted as a result of that, because all those two-place became N-numbered registered aircraft now flowing under the rules of Part 91.
7: Mm-hmm. Just for the record, just yes. to show that I'm not a hater, my youngest daughter
4: yes.
7: is named Elsa,
4: yes.
7: E-L-S-A.
5: Very good.
7: Experimental oh, yeah. light sport aircraft.
5: I own one of those. I got a There's two-place so, Challenger.
4: And which, you or your wife, who picked the name?
7: That was me.
4: And does she know why you picked the name?
7: You know.
4: Yeah. Yeah. And she's not listening, thank goodness. Might hold that one over you.
7: Sure enough.
4: Jim! I can hear this one now.
7: Fair enough, fair enough. Yeah. What activities you got going on down at the Red Barn?
5: Lots of cool stuff down there. Flight operations are always cool to watch. They start up at 7 o'clock in the morning. From 7 to 9, we have powered parachutes. And the very slowest of the ultralights flying in the air. And some of the powered parachutes are the cart type. So in other words, the pilot and passenger are actually sitting in a wheeled cart. And some of them are foot-launched. They're called powered paragliders. And they're very cool to watch because, you know, obviously the landing gear is the legs of the person. And you mentioned earlier about, you know, what's the new developments in mm-hmm. ultralights. And these are, you know,
7: Roller
5: some
7: skates?
5: Of them. No.
4: See?
5: Sorry.
4: You know what? Stop
7: well,
4: it.
7: No, come on. Think about
4: Stop
7: that.
4: Stop it.
7: That could be applied.
4: Sorry.
5: No, so powered paragliders. And the neat thing about powered paragliders no. is they're portable. Okay?
7: Right.
5: They're basically a backpack unit with your motor mm-hmm. and your canopy. So they're very portable. You know, and so it saves on hangar rent. You can yeah. put it in your car. You can go anywhere with it.
7: What's the weight on something like that?
5: probably 50 to 70 pounds.
7: Okay.
5: You got to remember, okay.
7: Is that including the shooters at 50 to 70 pounds?
5: Including the
7: shooters. Oh, wow.
5: Yep. Okay. So you got it on, and, you know, I mean, that seems like a lot of weight to carry, but remember, as soon as you get that wing kited up, now that wing is starting to develop lift and taking the weight off mm-hmm. you.
4: So, very cool.
5: Yeah. Yeah, so we got flight operations, 7 to 9 powered parachutes. 9 to noon is the fixed-wing ultralights and light planes. Noon to 3 is the home-built rotorcraft. There's a lot of cool helicopters down there and some neat gyroplanes down there that'll be flying. And then from 6:30 till 8 is the ultralights and light planes flying again, and then the powered parachutes close down the day right around sunset with the smoothest air flying down there. It's always cool to go down there and watch because the sun is setting from the west. That's usually where they're heading out into the pattern down there, so it's always nice visuals down there. So
7: I always refer to that as it looks like and frankly kind of sounds like the little beehive of activity right after the air show. That's the continuation of the air show.
5: The continuation of the air show. Yeah, I mean, we're not technically an air show.
7: Right,
5: we're just
7: right.
5: People who own their planes down there having fun flying. Mm-hmm. That's kind of the really neat part of it is we're privileged to be able to fly at the convention.
7: Right.
5: And it's a lot of fun for those people that do. So that's, you know, a big activity down there on Wednesday in the afternoon at 3:30. We're going to have a celebration of FAR Part 103. So everybody that hears this, you're invited to come on down to the Ultralight Barn. We're going to have some cake and punch, and we're just going to celebrate 30 years of this wonderful regulation and the fantastic freedoms we have with it here.
7: Very good.
4: So you're busy this time of year. What are you doing the rest of the year?
5: Well, the rest of the year, I have a dual role at EAA, and I'm a member product specialist. So I work in the marketing department trying to capture knowledge and information. So in other words, what we do is things like sport air workshops, where we're training people how to build and gain confidence in building an airplane. We do webinars, where we try and bring in experts, and they do a presentation online over the Internet to inform and educate and entertain people. We do hints for home builders, where we try and show and demonstrate by experts a particular home building aspect. And we do things like the recently released TIG welding video that EAA released on, you know, how to do TIG welding. So the knowledge and information pieces that EAA offers to give people that knowledge and information comes out of the member products group, and I'm a part of that throughout the normal part of the year.
4: Well, thanks so much, Tim. I appreciate you coming in.
5: Hey, it's
4: and,
5: been a pleasure.
4: I'll have to stop down, check out the ultralights when Jim's not around harassing me. Just quiet over there. Thanks so much. That was Tim Bogenhagen, manager of Ultralight and Light Sport Aircraft Community.
0: Here's an interview from 2024.
8: I'm Fast Eddie,
9: and I'm Digital Dave.
8: That's good. We got it right.
9: And we have with us Mr. Curtis Petrick from the United States Air Force. And you guys are hiring?
10: We are.
9: I wouldn't think you'd have any trouble getting people to want to go Air Force.
10: Well, you know, to believe it or not, we hire both on the military side of the house and we hire on the civilian side of the house. And so one of the things for us in Air Force Material Command is the featured command. We are about 80% civilians. And so, I think there's a lot of people out there that don't realize how many civilians that we have in the Air Force as civilian airmen. And matter of fact, our 80% is about 41% of all the civilians in the Air Force. So as we're out here, you're going to see recruiting on the military side, but you're going to see recruiting on the civilian side. And so this is a great opportunity because you have people that are already interested in flying, and that's what we do in the Air Force.
9: So these guys obviously aren't flying combat missions, but they're doing logistics and all the behind-the-scenes stuff.
10: That's correct. And so one of the benefits of having civilians is all that behind-the-scenes stuff we can do, and it frees up our airmen to do those combat-type missions. And so what's unique about Air Force Material Command is that we are the ones that that we deliver systems for the entire Air Force. And not only do we deliver them, but through the life cycle of those systems, we provide the support to sustain them and to keep them operating. and the spare parts that need to go for that entire life cycle.
9: Okay. So you're talking about maintenance of machines, things like that. I'm wondering if you're flying toilet paper around.
8: Hey, that's important stuff.
9: Darn right it is.
10: No, we don't necessarily fly that around. So within Air Force Material Command, we do have aircraft that belong to us.
9: Okay.
10: But we're a little bit different than most other commands as far as their airplanes that belong to us, because our aircraft primarily are in test. And so when we bring on a new airframe, we start out with an idea. Somebody says, that's a good idea. Let's develop it. And so then as we develop it, we want to make sure that we do the proper testing before we go and buy in large-scale quantities. So we have all the testing apparatus in Air Force. And matter of fact, the Air Force Test Pilot School belongs to Air Force Material Command.
9: I never knew that.
8: Me neither.
9: Now, you're not talking about combat aircraft at this point, though. You're talking more about transport aircraft.
10: No, I'm talking about all of them. So like the B-52 that you saw come in here yesterday, that's a test B-52. So we flew that out of Edwards.
9: You think they'd be done testing it by now.
10: Well, but even though the outsides of the airplane often look the same years after year after year, what makes those airplanes relevant is that we continue to redo the insides, new electronics, new capabilities, new radars, all those type things. And so as we bring those into the airplane, we got to have some way to test it to make sure it does what we want it to do and it integrates with those older systems that will still be in the airplane.
9: So is the career path to your type of pilot similar to the combat pilots?
10: It is. I mean, it absolutely is. So when we start out in the initial pilot training, so everybody goes through initial pilot training. Oftentimes what will happen is they'll go on to an individual system. They may go on to a transport. They may go to a fighter. At some point, they'll decide, hey, I would like to be a test pilot. And then they apply for test pilot school. And then just like any other school, we have a pretty stringent selection criteria. And then we select those test pilots. And then we make sure we have test pilots that cover all the gamut of airplanes that the Air Force flies.
9: That sounds pretty daunting.
8: Actually, it sounds like it's very interesting because you've got to have so many programs going all at the same time.
10: We do. And so, you know, you look back to the B-52, been around forever, and we're still testing it. We have the B-21 that's currently flying now, and that's being flown by test pilots from Air Force Material Command. We're looking at bringing on a new trainer, the T-7. That's being flown by test pilots from Air Force Material Command. So it's just the whole gamut. Any older system that's doing an upgrade, we're the ones that do the testing, and any new system, we're the ones that do the testing.
9: Interesting.
8: It could be. You know, it just sounds like you've got a lot going on. There's a lot of plates in the air at this point.
10: Well, there is, but we are organized within our command, I think, to do it right. So within our command, we're about 88,000 people. And Air Force is structured with what we call major sub-command or major subunits, which we call major commands, and we're the second largest of the major commands. The way we're set up is that we have what we call centers, and they're based on function. So I will have a center that does research. And so I get that little nugget of an idea that a warfighter wants and said, hey, can we develop this so that maybe it become a weapon system? And then I got those smart PhDs that work on that. At some point, we decide, hey, this will scratch the itch. And a warfighter says, hey, I want to go further. And then we'll make it a program, a record. And then I have two centers that concept is transferred over to them. And then they work to actually buy that system with the requirements the warfighter needs. So that's two of my centers. And then after we buy it, we have to test it just like I said. So we have an entire center made up of testers. And then I have a large organization that sustains those weapon systems throughout their life cycle. And we have the large Air Force depots where we'll take those airplanes in and completely refurbish them. And then we got to put them at an Air Force base. And so we own the organizations that equip all the installations across the Air Force, make sure that they have all the services they need, make sure that they have the security they need, all those things to keep the lights on at the base.
9: So as a pilot for you guys, you could be doing all sorts of crazy things. You never know.
10: You can. You can. And if you're a member of the we call it the test center, the Air Force test center, this may be your primary aircraft, but as different things develop, you may transfer over to other aircraft and fly those as well.
9: Okay. I want to go learn to fly from you guys. Is it similar to a signing up to be in the Air Force?
10: Yeah.
9: I got to be 7 years and all this kind of stuff?
10: It is. So if you want to fly for us, if that's your end goal, you got to go through the initial pilot training. You probably have to go through some follow-on, develop your skill set in a follow-on aircraft. And then at that point, then you would apply for test pilot school. So we're looking for those people that are already seasoned, experienced, and have showed that they're pretty darn good flyers.
9: Okay. But so it's a similar career path to an active duty pilot, except for the military side, the boot camp and all that kind of training.
10: It is. It's the same career path, and then at some point you'll say, this is what I want to do.
9: Okay.
8: Well, what are the qualifications that you're looking for with people? If you wanted to apply, what are you looking for?
9: Strong arm muscles.
10: Well, so for let me just talk a little bit about on the civilian side of the house, since we have so many civilians. Our Air Force Sustainment Center is almost 40,000 people, and we have those huge depots where we bring the airplanes in and, like I said, strip them down. Well, in order to do that, we have to have electricians. We have to have, sheet metalists, fabricators, all those type of skills. So we can use those skills, right? On the other end of the spectrum, we have the Air Force Research Lab where, half the center is probably PhDs, smart individuals. So we run the whole gamut of skill set, and all of them are equally important.
9: So you guys are also developing the request for bids on a new program, a new device, a new system.
10: We do. So we have the program offices for those new systems. They're the ones that develop the structure, that bring the bids in, develop the structure on how we down select, and then end up actually selecting a particular contractor to develop a system for us.
9: Wow. That's huge.
8: It is.
9: That's an arm we'd never see.
8: It sounds very challenging, too.
10: Well, it is.
9: I can only imagine.
8: Well, systems integration and computers being what they are, you guys got to be up to your eyeballs in them.
9: Yeah.
10: So it is pretty challenging. One of the things that is, is very critical for us as we're bringing on new systems and trying to make sure they meet the requirements and also to make sure that we're picking the right, down select. So we have a large core of engineers in our command. We have maybe the most engineers in the Air Force that belong to Air Force Material Command, and they are part of those program offices that they understand those requirements, they work those requirements, they refine those requirements, and when bids come in, they can, they understand what that bid says and whether or not from an engineering perspective, it'll meet what it says it's supposed to meet.
9: Do you guys also deal with unmanned systems?
10: We do.
9: Okay,
10: we
9: so do. Everything.
10: Everything.
9: Wow.
10: Yeah. So basically, if I had to put in, a couple short sentences, so we will develop things for the Air Force, and then we'll deliver it to the warfighter. And then once we deliver it, we'll sustain it and we'll support it. And so the whole supply chain, once it's out to the warfighter, we're the ones that make sure that they get the equipment they need to keep those airplanes flying.
9: So they're the brains behind the thing that develops,
8: well, not,
9: comes up with all the ideas.
8: Not just the brains, but the service behind it too, because we all know everything breaks.
10: It does, but it's a team effort because all the other commands that those weapon systems go to, they have their own maintainers. But, those maintainers are pretty good. But part of what they can do, it depends on the things that we provide them. You know, we have to provide them spare parts. We have to provide them equipment. We have to provide them tools. And so it's like a team effort between us and the maintainers there at the actual airfields.
9: Well, I want to thank you for joining us. We've been speaking with Curtis Petrick of Air Force Material Command. I'm Digital Dave.
8: And I'm Fast Eddie.
9: And this is EAA Radio.
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2: Fly here at the IAC Pavilion Show Center here at AirVenture 2025. And what a great day it's turning out to be. It's not nearly as hot as yesterday. And fortunately, it's not pouring down rain either. It's just a pleasant day out here. A little breeze blowing, which helps a lot with the temperature. And so get out and see. And plenty of people are doing just that. Throngs of people, actually, here in front of the IAC Pavilion. Philip Gregg joins me. And Philip is a vice president of IAC. And we were talking to Nate a little bit about some of the categories, how you get started in aerobatics and how the progression works. And we got through advanced. And I'd like to talk to you about some of the more, the higher levels and also some things that might be coming to IAC. Welcome to the show.
11: Thanks so much. Yeah, thanks for having us and letting us dive into IAC. It's our passion. I did a flight line interview earlier today, and one of the things I mentioned about a lot of the IAC members, which is fun, is we are love of airplanes and love of anything aviation related. So I am also a helicopter, glider, and seaplane pilot. I think sometimes people think we're a little bit monolithic, and we do get really intensely passionate about aerobatics, and we love aerodynamics, and we love safety, and we love building, too. A lot of these beautiful airplanes out here on the flatland have been built from plans or pieces of kits and things like that. But you want to talk aviation with us, we'll talk aerobatics, we'll talk anything related to aviation. So with regard to the fifth category, unlimited, we've seen the demonstrations throughout the week of Jeff Bourbon during the air shows. He's one of our top unlimited competitors in the United States, and basically there are a few restrictions in unlimited, but anything goes. I mean, a lot of outside maneuvers, so that's negative G forcing you out of the cockpit. If you think about being pushed down into the seat with positive G, negative G is actually forcing you out of the airplane. So I, for example, have a 7-point harness. I have a 5-point harness with a ratchet and a belt that goes over the top of that, so we are strapped in good and tight when we do any of those kinds of maneuvers. But unlimited takes pretty much all of the rules away. And then you have the top competitors in the country and top competitors in the world trying to see what the limits of the aircraft are and what you can do with energy management with inside the competition box.
2: Well, and with most of these competition aircraft, like the Extra 330 and those, they are built to such a design tolerance that I think that the person would break before the airplane would. Isn't that true?
11: That's often said, and it's very accurate. And the other interesting thing is, if you know anything about race cars, and I'm a complete neophyte when it comes to that, but you consume a lot of parts racing. You burn up tires, you burn up brake lines. I've owned two different Pitzes, and flying it properly within its established envelope, and you can still fly it very hard, it will take the G over and over and over and over again. And there's surprisingly little maintenance because I have a single radio and a transponder and nothing else. No air conditioning, no heat.
2: No gyros to spin.
11: Just your own head, right? I mean, yeah. That's it. So the airplanes are engineered really well to take this kind of flying. We're using the full flight envelope, but the full certified flight envelope. So we're not on the ragged edge of anything. And I always like to say that we're really safety obsessed in that regard.
2: How old were you when you started flying aerobatics?
11: I grew up in a flying family and in the backseat of a Skyhawk, like many of us do, and they learned how to fly in the Skyhawk. And I very quickly got into tail draggers because I realized all of the fun aircraft have a little wheel in the back, the Warbirds, the vintage, and the aerobatic stuff. And
2: or so, a little Whirlybird on top, or a little float below.
11: Absolutely, yeah.
2: Fun flying.
11: Well,
2: yeah.
11: So there was
2: and gliders, too.
11: Yeah, there was a Nova video on PBS back in the mid-90s, and Michael Goulian, famous airshow pilot here flying this week, was in that, along with some of the other U.S. team, and a number of people my age, I'm in my mid-40s, saw that video and were inspired to do competition aerobatics. And so I ultimately managed to get into a Pitts in my mid-20s And then I saved my pennies and dimes and bought my first single seat S1 when I was 28 years old.
2: Wow.
11: Yeah.
2: And now you fly an extra?
11: No, I have an S2A.
2: You have an S2A,
11: yeah,
2: okay.
11: Yeah, some people would consider that a step back. The S1 is a little higher performance, but a little bigger airplane.
2: Yeah, but you're a biplane guy. That's okay.
11: Yeah, you got to manage induced drag. You know, that's my favorite hobby. It's not aerobatics. Yeah.
2: So let's talk about Unlimited. So what could possibly be above Unlimited?
11: Unlimited will always be the top rung. So in France, they have something between Advanced and Unlimited called Excellence. And because the flying is so brutally physical at that level and it requires a lot of practice and habituation, they've tried to make that ramp-up process a little bit easier. So Advanced and Unlimited are contested at the international level. And as that group has moved further and further along technologically and physically, in our own category system between intermediate and advanced, there's a pretty substantial gap in performance necessary from the airplane and performance required from the pilot. So tomorrow we're going to have a forum discussing whether or not it would make sense to slot a category in between those two. And I'm giving away a little bit of the secret for the presentation tomorrow, although we're going to take a lot of Q&A. We're trying to extend the functional aerobatic life of decathlons and pitses because we have a lot of them in this country. In Europe, they just kind of fly the top stuff right from the get-go because of the way economics work out and access to airplanes. But we have hundreds of pitses available, Stardusters, Kristen Eagles, all kinds of wonderful aerobatic airplanes that you can see out here on the flight line. And we want to make that a more engaging experience for club members who choose to compete. And so that's kind of what we're after. But we're going to engage in a year-long process. We're going to publish some new sequences and get feedback from our members about what works and what doesn't and whether or not this makes sense. We have some other new exciting things at IAC going on, too. We have a number of aircraft manufacturers coming out with new dedicated aerobatic airplanes. We've got two really robust college programs. So if you're thinking about college, you know, UND and MSU have wonderful programs. And we've been talking to other colleges like MTSU and I think one in New Hampshire that are interested in maybe starting up a collegiate program as well. So we have a lot of young people in aerobatics, and that's a really exciting thing to see.
2: Now, this show, On the Fly, has been covering IAC and air show operations and aerobatics and the community for many years, 20 years at least. And one of our favorite people and performers to have on the show was Rob Hull. And, you know, we lost Rob this year in April. And I'd like to do just a little commemoration to Rob and how special he was to this community and the air show community as a whole.
11: Yeah, I mean, I don't think you can overstate the impact and influence Rob had on aerobatics. A lot of people don't know that way back in 2008, he was the advanced world aerobatic champion flying a ultimate biplane, and then he switched to the MX2 platform. If you never met Rob, and I know that you did, but if you're listening out there and you never met Rob, he was 6'5". So not only was he a physically imposing character, although a sweetheart, he also had this amazing presence when it came to aerobatics. He was a mentor. He was a coach. And we were all absolutely shocked and devastated by his loss. I mean, I got some of the early texts and calls when we were trying to figure out what was going on April 24th. And it was suspension of belief, right? I mean, we could not believe that this had happened, and so we're still feeling his loss very much, and he's missed every day here. And he was also on the board, so he was the VP and had served on the board, and he wrote a lot of our sequences. So a lot of the sequences we were flying were Rob's intellectual property, Rob's artwork, Rob's concept of how to move through the categories and how to improve people, and he was really excellent at that.
2: Yeah, well, he will be greatly missed by this community and by anybody who knew him, definitely, just because he was such a gentleman, like literally the definition of gentleman.
11: Yeah. I was thinking about this last night because we had an opportunity to talk about Rob a little bit. And, you know, he had a huge influence on competition aerobatics, but the air show world, aviation generally. And I think it's fair to say that he inspired people outside of aviation. I mean, he touched hundreds of thousands and millions of lives all over the country flying air shows, and he had a presence on the world competition scene for basically parts of two decades. So he was known and beloved literally the world over. I mean, it's hard to imagine what the next Rob Holland could look like, because nobody could fill those shoes.
2: Well, I don't think anybody will try and fill those shoes, to be honest. Not anybody who's existing in the community now would even attempt to fill those shoes. But obviously the competition goes on, air shows go on, life goes on without Rob, but it's nobody's going to try and emulate what Rob Holland was.
11: Yeah, his dedication, the amount of energy and intellect, and his dedication are just stand above the rest. I mean, it was really impressive. And yet, every year at U.S. National Aerobatic Championships, he'd be sitting in the corner of the hangar with his dog, and if people wanted to walk up and ask questions or learn something about aerobatics, he would give you a seminar on the next topic. So he was very free and sharing with his information and his achievements.
2: Yeah. Has IAC done anything officially to memorialize Rob?
11: We check, come by the pavilion and check out some of Rob's trophies that he actually won. That would be one thing. We have free issues we're giving out that have a substantial collection of photos in memoriam from friends, fans, family, fellow teammates and competitors. He was also the captain of the U.S. team for a long time. And we have a couple more things we're working on to memorialize him, but I don't want to say anything because the board has not taken official action yet. But he is certainly on our minds and in our hearts.
2: Well, we'll be looking forward to seeing that when it comes forward.
11: Absolutely.
2: Well, thank you, Philip. Philip Gregg, Vice President of IAC, thanks for explaining some of the things that are to come within IAC. And, of course, our memorial to Rob Holland.
11: Yeah, thanks for the time. I appreciate it.
2: Thank you very much. J-Mont G, we are on the fly at the IAC Pavilion. If you haven't been by the IAC Pavilion, it's right up at Show Center on the flight line. Make sure and come by and check out all the cool aerobatic airplanes, a nice air-conditioned building, and some cool swag to buy with cool airplanes on them, you know. We'll be right back. We've got more show to go, so don't go away. 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
12: It always beats traffic on the highway. I'm Afterburner Allen. This is Squawk 1200. Glad you're with us today. We have a couple more interviews to go. Right now I'm joined by Lieutenant Colonel Jay Park and also Kelly McNerney. I don't have your rank yet, but I just...
13: Major.
12: Major. Major. Okay, absolutely. We got a major and a colonel here. And you're with the Air Education and Training Command, and you have a detachment that is really trying to reach out to youth and get them involved in especially military careers, but also aviation.
13: Yes, sir. Exactly right. Thanks for having us, and yeah. We're so excited to be here talking and working with EAA. And we just want to continue to work on our mission, which is to inform, influence, and inspire the next generation of aviators. And particularly our vision is to restore the luster of aviation. Most of us currently flying in the Air Force, right? We grew up in that Top Gun generation, mm-hmm. and we were inspired and motivated. And we just feel like, hey, there's a need out there for sure. But we're also so passionate about our flying that we want to give these students across the world, really, but especially in our country, in every corner of the country, to have that opportunity. Yeah.
12: I was reading some of your background information, and this detachment is wide-ranging, where you're trying to reach out not only amongst your cohort, but also then how to train your colleagues to then connect with kids and tell them about careers.
13: Yeah, exactly right. That program is called AIM program. It stands for Aviation Inspiration Mentorship. And I think what we recognize is that when we were kids, if we had that mentor, someone that we could look up to that potentially came from their, you know, local area, or, you know, someone that looks like them or someone in their family, just having that connection can really, you know, inspire them and continue to motivate them. And so what we came up with is we asked for volunteers across our aviation career fields and just asked them, hey, are you guys interested in, you know, going out and doing youth events? And of course, you know, hands are going up. And so right now we have about 450, but we know that there's thousands of other mentors that are out there that are on their own. But we want to be that connective tissue so that we're out here making those connections with, you know, partners like EAA, and, you know, showing them, hey, there are all these events out there, and so we want you guys to be a part of that. So we train them, we give them the information, we have social media team as well, and so that they can be effective in giving the kids information.
12: And you're going to say something, Major?
14: No. So everyone has a unique story on the on their way to aviation. So what we like to do is use those members to share their stories so that all the kids can relate and somehow take advantage of the things that are out there. So one of our biggest things is informing. So informing the kids that there are opportunities out there, but at the same time also informing parents in the same sense, because sometimes parents are looking for that to send their kids to camp. We have programs and people that we're working with that have things for kids from kindergarten all the way up to high school that can spark that interest for their kids early on to help combat the shortage of pilots in the aviation career field.
12: We'll talk a little bit about the shortage of pilots in the military, but tell us a little bit about your stories.
13: Yeah, so I'll go again. I'm a F-15E background, but I'm an immigrant, and we moved to Oklahoma from Korea. And growing up there near Tinker, my story was that, you know, I went to air shows at Tinker Air Force Base, and I could never visualize myself in those cockpits. And so as I grew up, you know, I realized that I needed to go to school and, you know, figure out a pathway. I almost enlisted in the Army. Thankfully, that didn't happen. And so when I started college, I stayed near home. And after about a freshman year of struggling to make, you know, ends meet, I started to go visit some of the ROTC detachments. And out of the four that we had there, Air Force was the only one that really wanted to, like, sit down and talk with me. And they gave me the funding, but also just inspired me. And so when I finished my training, I got selected to be a combat systems officer. A navigator is what they what we were previously called. And, yeah, I just wanted to be able to see outside and do some loops and, you know, have some fun while flying. And so I got to select in the F-15E. And from there, I went on to Lakenheath at the Royal Air Force Base in England, and incredible. You know, had a couple of deployments, one to Afghanistan, one to Djibouti. And then from there, started a family. And so I went to Air Education Training Command at Randolph Air Force Base and taught future fighter pilots. And so that's been my story. And right now, you know, that's continuing to what I do, is what I'm passionate about, is, again, showing people that you have such great opportunities in our Air Force.
12: Major McNerney?
14: So it started when my dad met my mother in Korea. So he was enlisted. He met her over there. They came back over, and I was born in Arizona. I've always been around planes, but I didn't really have that driver passion for it. It actually didn't start until about a year after I finished college that I was like, you know what, this might be something I'm interested in. I went and talked to an officer recruiter, and I said, hey, I'd like to fly for the Air Force. And I put in my request to become a CISO, a navigator at that time. And then my journey started in the world of aviation with zero experience. I took that pathway. I went to Pensacola, Florida. That's where I did my initial training. And then I eventually got to J-STARS, which is the E8C, old 707 airframes, if you're familiar with mm-hmm. that.
12: Yes.
14: And then I went and taught all the baby J-STARS navigators that came through. And then I left and actually taught all the brand new navigators at Pensacola, Florida. And then I actually came back to J-STARS, and then now I'm here with this team. What's fantastic is the impression that you have on those members, so like all the kids that we taught, coming back full circle and teaching the same lessons to all those other kids that are going through. But now I get to work with Detachment 1 and encourage kids, and so that's, I mean, there's nothing better in the world than being able to talk to kids and also let them know that there's opportunities for them to do these things.
12: We're talking with Lieutenant Colonel Jay Park and also Major Kelly McNerney of, as you mentioned before, the Air Education and Training Command. They're trying to reach out to you, especially kids from underserved communities. What are some of the strategies to reach out to these historically underserved communities?
13: So we recognize that, you know, as an Air Force, you know, status quo, there's always more pilots that are coming in and wanting to come in. We're actually probably having to turn down more of those requests than ever before. But we recognize that we want to recruit the best and the most talented. And so in order for us to do that, we need to be, you know, in every area of the country to ensure that those kids who, you know, have the ability, who are qualified, are interested. And we just believe that aviation, that career path, is just so eye-opening. And, you know, the pilots and people who have been out there up in the sky know how inspiring it can be. It's a life changer to have that different worldview, and we want to ensure that we're doing that. So we partner with organizations that focus on youth and aviation. So again, you know, partnering with EAA, we partner with teams like WAI and OBAP. Right, because we know that they are in the communities and they are working in the local chapters, and so we partner with them and we ensure that, you know, if there are events that are out there that our mentors who have volunteered, we can kind of get them out there to share their stories as well.
12: What is the is so?

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1: So that they're qualified.
2: Yeah, exactly right. Frankly put, there's a lot of things that you have to meet in order for you to be an Air Force aviator, right? You got to get your degree. You got to be medically fit. And you got to have some desire and want to continue forward, because training is long, right? Pilot training typically takes over a year and a half or so. When we see those kids that are out there in those communities, and they, you know, we don't want them to automatically like count themselves out because it looks like it might be difficult, right? We want them to show the steps, right? So I think that's why mentorship is so important, because if there's a mentor out there, someone who can kind of coach them along and help them through that process, we believe that that's the best way for us to really engage with them and continue to inspire them. Because they can do it. And you'll see so many, you know, of our stories. You know, we're not the best out there, but, it's just that desire and motivation, and that'll keep the drive going. And so we believe that that's how we have to go about it.
1: So we're Saturday and Sunday, but what are some of – do you have some additional events, or just some things that are available where you're located here? Those around the field?
3: Yeah, absolutely. So we have our main asset over at KidVenture, where we have four simulators simulating an F-35. So kids, we've had kids as young as three, and then adults as well, just going ahead and so that they can compare their scores to their kids. But F-35 simulator over there, where they're flying through loops and then shooting targets and trying to get all the way to the end of the game. And then we also at Gateway we have some Oculuses. So the Oculuses, if you're familiar with the GoPros, so basically they've put some GoPros on a F-22 and an F-16 pilot's helmet, and you get 360 field of view, and you get their takeoff and basically them flying around the pattern, beating it up, and really flying and seeing the cockpit of an F-16 and an F-22.
1: I'm going to be bringing my kids over in a few hours. I'm excited, and I'm so glad that you joined us today, Lieutenant Colonel Jay Park and Major Kelly McNerney of the Air Education and Training Command. 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
5: I am Digital Dave.
6: And I am Fast Eddie most of the time.
5: And we left a llama at home this year.
6: I know, he was disappointed.
5: Always, always. And who do we have joining us today, Fast Eddie?
6: Well, you know what, there, Digital Dave? We've got a couple of guys here from the Grand Canyon University. We have a father and son team of Paul and Ben Lambertson.
7: Yay!
6: Hi, guys.
7: Hey.
6: Studio audience, clap, please.
5: Clap loudly.
6: Yes. So you guys have a program called UAS for STEM.
5: It's an alphabet soup program.
6: It really is. Talk about an alphabet agency. But I'll bet you guys are doing stuff with drones.
8: Yeah, so real quick, UAS for STEM. So unmanned aerial vehicle system, right, for STEM. Obviously, it's not a GCU program. It's an AMA program. And AMA does this amazing amount of work with them. And
6: for those of you who don't know, the AMA is the Academy of Model Aeronautics, right?
9: Yes, exactly. So AMA, they're a pretty big proponent, basically, for all of RC aircraft kind of throughout the country. So a lot of lobbying over in Congress. But they've also been working a lot with the FAA just to continue growing that. And so UAS for STEM is one of their programs to kind of keep the hobby going with RC aircraft and UAS platforms.
8: And imagine this program where you get to really go out to young kids and really kind of plant the seed of inspiration for all things aviation, all things STEM. And you do it with something really cool like a drone. But it's not just, hey, let's go buy this drone and go do something with it. It's, hey, let's go design, build, run through all the systems engineering, do all the requirements work, figure out how you're going to meet those requirements, and it's amazing. So Ben can really give you a good background on that.
9: Yeah, it's a really big engineering-focused competition. So you're breaking it down to all of your design-based requirements and then going off that to design, you know, your customs. And it's pretty unique, actually, because a lot of these problems that you're trying to solve are, you know, real-world engineering problems, especially when you look at the military side.
6: Yeah.
9: And so a lot of that, especially now more than ever, has become extremely popular. And for example, last year, we were really focusing on doing a lot of the automation work. We're bringing in artificial intelligence and doing a whole lot of vision-based computations, and then having the drone completely do a mission autonomously, picking up and dropping off objects.

0: So a lot of that is becoming pretty important in today's kind of environment.
1: The technology is advancing. It's getting easier and easier now?
0: It's getting easier and easier, but at the same time, you kind of keep advancing it, keep pushing those boundaries to stay on top of it. So
2: not only is it getting easier, but it's getting more sophisticated as well. Mm-hmm. The capabilities are increasing all the time.
0: Yeah, exactly. So, I mean, even if you were to look back, you know, 5 years ago, artificial intelligence, that was not really a big thing. I mean, it's been around, certainly, but especially now, it's been growing hugely. I mean, you have ChatGPT and image-based recognition, things like that, which is just huge. So incorporating that into UAS platforms is
1: so big. You can't be carrying all that computer horsepower on the drone, so you've got to be linked. Do you have an uplink, downlink to your AI cloud, right?
0: Well, so actually that was one of the big problems we had to solve. So we do actually do all the processing on board the drone, and the big reason for that is latency.
1: Right.
0: You know, if you're having to do a downlink, that's going to take up a lot of precious time. And if you're trying to do a precision landing, you need to have it updating, on a millisecond level. And so adding in that latency can be a bit of an issue.
2: Well, you know, the other issue that you might have, too, is signal dropouts. I mean, how mm-hmm. many times have you been kicked off a cell phone call?
0: So one of our big problems is our competition actually takes place kind of in a bit of a junkyard, lots of metal objects and a big berm. And so your radio signal, actually sometimes you can't get a connection to the drone. Mm-hmm. And that's where that automation is important. You need to have the drone be able to carry out the mission, even if it loses contact.
3: And AMA has done some really interesting things in this space. So as they advance the competition, they also advance the difficulty. And so it used to just be one team that was the competition level, and that grew. And so now they have a beginner team and an advanced team. So the beginner team goes back to the original, hey, this is a fairly simple set of requirements, competition for you to meet. But the advanced team, now it starts to roll in all these really advanced concepts that Ben's talking about.
0: You have moving targets that you have to drop on. I mean, it's pretty advanced.
2: Oh, that could be fun.
3: Oh, yeah. Oh, yeah. And the junkyard is a great place to have the competition because you've got all of these random things that you have to figure out. And it's excellent. And really, kudos to AMA for, you know, continuing to push on this. And EAA, obviously, for hosting it here. Wow. Get to come to Oshkosh every year. Hello.
1: Yeah, exactly. Well, that's a hardship.
3: Oh, yeah.
2: One of the things that always baffles me about the sophistication of the drones is, where are you getting the hardware from? Are there companies out there that do nothing but hardware for these guys, and then you are integrating it, or are you actually designing and building your own stuff?
0: Well, it's kind of a combination. So FPV flying, first-person view flying, is growing enormously, and a lot of it started with drone racing. So the Drone Racing League is a big one, and a lot of these platforms and hardware that we're using are actually derivatives from the Drone Racing League. So we use heavy lift motors, really, really powerful setups, FPV propellers, lightweight, fast, efficient, things like that. We're using batteries that are 5,200 milliamp hours. I mean, these things are massive, and a lot of that, like I said, is just coming from the Racing League, where these are high-performance aircraft that you need.
1: In order for you to carry all the hardware you need, though, this is not a 5-inch drone. This has got to be something in the, I don't know, 5-10-pound range?
0: Yeah, well, not quite 5-10 pounds. I think our drone last year was about 3 pounds, but carbon fiber, so we're trying to keep it as lightweight as possible so we have the payload to actually pick up the different objects. So okay. And it's about, you know, 15-18 inch, you know, diameter. So, I mean, it's large. Our props are about 11 inches. Yeah. So it's big.
3: And a couple of interesting, maybe some more shout-outs, if you will, in this area. So Skydio is another company that really kind of helps sponsor this whole event. And, you know, they're a drone company. And so when you have some of these really interesting intersections around the technology and the problems that you're trying to solve, well, now you also have companies that do this for a living that are interested in, oh, what are these kids coming up with? That's super cool. And then some of the larger companies, like the Boeing company. You know, I was a Boeing guy for a long time. And when you have corporations that do a charity match, if you will, so when you volunteer your time and the company will pay into, so now you have the ability to build some resources. So now you have the ability to do some more investment in these kids and really get some of that stuff moving. So our Redstone Composite Squadron, and we have another Mountain Lakes Squadron, are two Civil Air Patrol squadrons that we get to help support, who made it to the competition this year. And so that's something else that really kind of helps bring all of that education and inspiration around. It's really great.
1: And this program is designed for middle school, high school, college?
3: 13 to 19? Is that the age?
0: Yeah, it's 13 basically through to the end of high school.
3: Yeah.
0: And usually it's the high schoolers are in the advanced, and if you're younger than that, you typically are kind of going to be more in that beginner
1: area. You need to get a little experience under your belt.
3: Yeah.
0: Yeah.
1: Before you try the hard stuff.
3: Yeah.
2: So when you have these competitions, what kind of competitions do you have? I mean, is there endurance, altitude, weight, mission parameters? What do you got?
0: Yeah, so it's a two-part competition. You have your flying portion, and then I'll touch briefly on the other part, which is a big briefing you do. So it's called a flight readiness review, similar to what NASA might do before a big rocket launch. And you basically go through a full technical analysis of the drone. What are your requirements? How did you solve them? What are your solutions? What are your go-no-go procedures? All that stuff, your safety procedures, everything like that you cover in that safety briefing. And then the flying portion is broken out into a basic waypoint mission. So the drone has to autonomously fly a certain mission, and you'll just get a piece of paper giving you very vague instructions, and you kind of got to decipher it, figure out what they're actually wanting, and then program the drone. And then the second part of the flying is you're actually going to go and pick up various objects. So they have first aid kits, water bottles. This year they also have a chocolate bar. And so you'll go and pick them up from a certain target, and then you have to deliver them to a corresponding target. And that whole mission then you have to be marking down what the, you have to identify the target. So you'll have to provide the judges with GPS coordinates of what the target is, classification of that, and then of course accomplishing that pick up and drop off mission. So it's very enveloping in terms of what all you're actually doing there.
1: You're designing your own grappling hardware as well to match whatever object you're trying to pick up?
0: It's all custom, yes. Yeah.
3: And in the FRR, in the flight readiness review, this is where things really also get very interesting, because the students have to do a full-up brief, just like Ben was talking about, almost like your NASA brief or a standard engineering brief for a really high-level topic. That's where you get into what are your requirements review. Hey, how did you turn those into functions? How did you actually make it, as you did the design portion, into something that could be brought forth physically? And then how do you actually test it? How do you prove it? How do you iterate and make changes? And these kids are learning all of this under, you know, the tutelage of a couple of coaches, right? And you just keep moving through that. And after a while, you just step back and you just watch. And the kids are all of a sudden going through this iterative process and doing some really great things on their own.
1: Yeah, that's powerful.
3: It's huge.
1: So these kids are going to have a serious leg up when they start applying to universities.
3: Well, and so let me talk about that for a second. So I get to this job that I'm in now for Grand Canyon University. So we are probably, if not the largest, one of the largest private universities in the country, 118,000 students. We are very focused in our College of Engineering and Technology on all things STEM, all things cyber, all things, you know, how do we make all of that move forward? So yes, from a university's perspective, I'm a dean, so I like this stuff, right? We're looking exactly for kids like Ben and all these other kids coming through UAS for STEM. So the connections all the way through into higher ed or whatever is very palpable. It's just really good.
0: The skills you're learning also give you a pretty big advantage when you go into career fields. So I started working at a company a few months ago called Performance Drone Works, and they're developing military drones. These are huge, 5-foot diameter. I mean, they're massive. But a lot of the skills I took from UAS for STEM applied directly to it. I mean, we were even using some similar hardware in some parts of
1: right,
0: it.
1: Right, it's just scaled up.
3: Yeah, as a high school kid, they offered him a job.
2: Nice.
1: Very good. Yep. Well, geez, where can we find out more real quick?
0: So just Google UAS for STEM, and when you look that up, you'll be able to get a whole bunch of information, how to register, and they have lots of videos and images there of past competitions.
1: Very, very good. Well, we've been speaking with got the names.
2: Oh, yeah, Paul and Ben Lambertson here from Grand Canyon University. Must be a heck of a view out the window.
1: Yeah, except when the drone goes down and you got to go find it.
2: There you go. And you get another drone that goes and finds that.
0: Yeah, yep. Try not to do that.
1: Try not
2: really.
1: To.
2: Really. Yeah, but we all know aviation things happen.
3: Yep. Oh, yeah, all the time.
1: Well, thanks, guys, for stopping in. This is EAA Radio. I'm Digital Dave.
2: And I'm Fast Eddie.
3: Thanks. Our pleasure.
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5: Welcome back. 18 minutes past 12 o'clock on Squawk 1200. Kevin Whelan's with me. I'm Fareed Gio, and still with us from the Pilots Pandemic podcast, Maddie Miller and Emma Lasko. I wanted to get into this. It seems like my story is kind of typical of a lot of people. I'm an airline pilot for a major U.S. carrier, and at December of 2020, I took a break. I needed a mental break. and I wanted to get on to SSRIs, which is antidepressants. FAA has a protocol for that, but you have to take 6 months off minimum and then do a bunch of cognitive testing and jump through some hoops. And it's taken a little longer. I did do some extra medical things, like a surgery, but a year ago, we submitted our paperwork, and I'm still not back. And it sounds like kind of a typical thing that you've heard.
6: Oh, for sure.
7: Yeah. I mean, I think anything with the SSRI process, I've said this many times on the podcast, but all the aviators that we've talked to that are on this special issuance for an SSRI usually take up to 24 months to receive their medical back.
5: Mm-hmm. And in my case, the FAA started to wander a little bit through some of my other, the rest of my medical record. And so I've been kind of cleaning up those things as well, which has caused a delay. And, you know, I've heard a lot when you've talked on the podcast about people who are afraid to just disclose anything because of exactly that kind of eventuality.
6: Yeah. Unfortunately, we speak to a lot of people. It's very common that things that they might have even forgotten about something in their childhood will come up when they're going down the special issuance pathway, which is, it sucks because it's just one more hoop that you have to jump through. And it's incredibly stressful when your job for you, like you said, your job is on the line for this. And I can imagine you would really like to get back to work.
5: Absolutely. So one of the things I was really fascinated about was the petition that you started and that you were working with a congressman from Georgia to effect some change. And you're actually somewhat successful.
6: Well, so we actually were unsuccessful with Sam Graves. I had petitioned him for goodness knows. It was coming on about a year and a half. And we were really unsuccessful in contacting him. That's when Maddie actually had some success and has really, really helped create a lot of change.
7: Yeah, so the congressman that so I'm in Washington, like I said. So my congressman representative is Rick Larson, and I am very lucky that he also sits on the aviation subcommittee as a chair member. And so that was my first thing that I started doing, was just like emailing, and I was able to get a hold of a legislative assistant who had spoken with Emma and I, and also Ann Hauser, who is John Hauser's mother. And we were able to have a conversation, actually give them an outline and all of the affidavits that we've collected from aviators and about the stories that they've had with the air medical system. So doing that, I think that was in February. We submitted all those, and they actually submitted it to the FAA. And I think that was a big galvanizing force for the FAA to make some changes, because we just recently saw some changes in May, at the end of May. And those were some of the things that we were trying to change. So, yeah, I mean, we had a little bit of success, I would say.
6: It's hard, though, with anything congressional. I think it's you really have to bang on the door. It's like being a bear. Mm-hmm. I feel like, and that also can become stressful, because when you're, you know, pushing so, so hard, and it's, again, such a sensitive subject, it is very personal for us. So it's just, it is incredibly hard when it comes to Congress to affect change, or to even just get a hold of anyone has been a real struggle. But I think, you know, perseverance and keeping on is really what's helped us, and just kind of being a little bit of a bully almost, and just keep on yelling as loud as we can.
8: Have you heard from the FAA at all directly, or has every interaction you've had with them been through your representatives and congressmen?
7: They've been through our rep. So the FAA, I feel like I've sent a few emails that have gone just like through into the silent night. Like, yeah. They have not contacted us. I know that they're probably very well aware of who we are, because we're in the aviation space. And I mean, they know who we are. I just know that they do, but they've never actually contacted us directly.
5: And how many people signed the change.org petition?
6: Right now we're at, I believe, almost 13,000 signatures. I think we're at like 12,500 is what I believe.
5: And it's still active then?
6: Yes. Oh, yes. I mean, it's strange. Unfortunately, something that we've kind of said a lot on the podcast is every single time somebody – actually, we're at 13,000 right now. We just looked at it. But every single time something happens in the space or, unfortunately, somebody will pass, we, again, we'll get, like, a boost of signatures anywhere from 1,000 to 2,000 to 5,000 at a time. And we do not plan to ever take it down because I believe it's a really, really great way of collecting like a numerical evidence on like how many people also agree with this, how many people also have a problem with this. So yeah, it's been quite effective, I would say.
5: Mm-hmm. You recently had a guest on, I believe he was a lawyer. Was he also a doctor? But he was used to, he would deal a lot with advocating for his patients and trying to, you know, just figuring out, including, I guess, I believe some lawsuits or not, or but just finding ways to really get at this problem. I found it was really interesting what he just kind of figured out about the FAA process. What have you learned about the FAA process, and what are some of your suggestions?
7: Oh, man. I guess for us, Emma and I have realized, so you're speaking about Joe LaRusso.
5: Yes, he's the that's lawyer, the one, yeah.
7: And he is such an amazing guy. He is a really big supporter of Emma and I as well, so I just wanted to give him a shout-out because he has done a lot for us, and he is fighting for aviators, so, like, just a little plug for him. If anyone ever needs help on the air medical side, definitely go to Joe. He's based in Wyoming, I believe.
5: Okay.
7: And he was a military pilot himself. Mm-hmm. So he has had so many cases, he's had to hire another pilot to work with him. So he's a very busy guy. But some of the issues with the FAA that we have figured out is that it's obviously very hard to get a hold of them. I think all pilots can concur with that. Mm-hmm. But I think the three main things that I won't say just the FAA specifically, but the air medical process, that's kind of what we're talking about. So the issues with that process that we have found is the transparency, so not knowing what to expect, the cost of that process, and then the time that it takes. Those are kind of the three main things that we found the air medical process needs a lot of work on. And every aviator always hits on those points when we talk to them.
8: As a pilot myself, I've noticed that this topic of pilot mental health and mental health in general has become a lot more relevant in recent years, and there's become more attention drawn to the subject. Have you found that there are a lot more resources available to pilots than one might initially realize, and that there are options to look out and try and reach out and do some talking and have a conversation? You don't just have to suffer in silence necessarily.
6: I think that if based on like a, let's just say like a Google search, if you were to Google search like resources or any information about the air medical system or air medical reform in general or anything to do with mental health in the aviation space, there's so much more research on that front. But the difficult thing is, as far as resources in real life, I mean, we know that you could always go to the doctor, but that is something that is, you know, reportable to the FAA. So seeking counseling, all of that is, you have to report that to the FAA. And it not necessarily means that your medical will be revoked or you'll need to go down the SI pathway, but it is very scary for aviators to have to do anything like that or admit something to the FAA or put something on their medical file. It's just, I would say, just nerve-wracking for any aviator.
5: Yeah, and you've talked about this, but it's that slippery slope. Sure, you can go to counseling, but if there's some sort of diagnosis, that's when things get complicated. Obviously, you can tell the FAA that you're seeing a therapist, and I'm sure they would celebrate that, but then if a certain diagnosis comes along, then that is reportable. And so that's mm-hmm. where the morass of this whole process, where they come, it seems to be more supportive of mental health issues, but not always I think the process they have is still cumbersome, too cumbersome, considering that the rest of the world seems to be catching up a lot faster.
6: Mm-hmm. Exactly. Yeah, we are pretty much set in the 60s right now, so It's very, very difficult. And I mean, I think there is a consensus that a lot of people at the FAA agree with what we're saying, that this is outdated, that we do need change. But as we speak about a lot on the podcast, and as everyone should know, it will take time, and it's going to be a long process, because at the end of the day, safety is first. And, you know, we totally understand that this is all coming from a place of just keeping the sky safe. But at the same time, right now we're creating a little bit of a bad trend that we're seeing in pilots, where they're so afraid to seek help and things get so bad that they'd rather take their own life. And it should never, ever be that way. It should never get to that point, and no one should ever be that scared. So, I mean, and I think that all comes back to just what our goal is with the podcast. I think it also helps people a lot to know that other people have been through this. Other people do struggle. You are human. And you shouldn't be punished for that. And it feels like a punishment, unfortunately, when you love this so, so much.
5: Emma, Maddie, thank you very much for joining us.
6: Thank you.
5: Maddie Miller, Emma Lasko of the Pilots Pandemic Podcast. It is funny. It is insightful. It is important. Check them out. 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
9: Joining us now is Stephen Bridgewater, deputy editor of Aerospace Magazine for the Royal Aeronautical Society. And due to the technology of the world, this is great, because Stephen and I have actually done a webinar, and we've been in contact with each other, emailing back and forth. But today, right now, just moments ago, was the first time we physically met each other.
10: Face to face.
9: Face to face. I know. But yeah, I feel like I know you, because we've corresponded, and you have been leading a crazy, crazy vacation, I guess. Well, a little bit of work, a little bit of vacation in the last few weeks at air shows.
10: You can't call it work, can you, really? I've got a hobby I get paid for. I'm incredibly lucky. No, the last few weeks I've been the Royal International Air Tattoo in the UK, straight from there to the Shuttleworth Collection with all its vintage aeroplanes, straight then to Farnborough for the Farnborough International Air Show. Spent 6 days at Farnborough, a couple of trips in and out of central London for events and functions. And then hot-footed it straight to Heathrow to fly to Chicago to come to Oshkosh for my 10th visit to AirVenture. So I'm home. I feel like I'm at home.
9: Oh, that's great. Yeah, now, last time you were here was 2019. You were dangerously close to being here last year.
10: I very nearly got here last year. Obviously, you know, none of us were here in 2020. Right. Yep. Being a journalist, I was allowed to travel in 2021.
9: Yep.
10: Yeah, 21. But I needed a national interest exemption certificate. And I got that. But I got it on the Tuesday of AirVenture Week, so the best laid plans just didn't quite work. So 2019. My first trip here was 2003.
9: Okay.
10: So centenary of flight. What a year to make your first AirVenture.
9: So what does it feel like being back? Any big things that stand out, changes that you've seen?
10: It's just nice to be back with friends. Yeah. And we've had that in the UK this year as well. So Farnborough was the first year that we've had Farnborough for 4 years. Right. So it's a biennial show. Mm-hmm. So it's just catching up with people face-to-face. As you said, we've managed to stay in touch through Zoom and Teams and what have you. But you can't beat face-to-face contact, shaking somebody's hand and having a beer. It's just nice to mix. And, you know, we're a sociable species, aren't we?
9: I mean, we are.
10: We've missed that. So, yeah, I arrived on site yesterday, and I've seen so many people I've not seen for so long. So that's my big, big thing is I'm back.
9: Yes.
10: I'm back.
9: Well, tell us a little bit about what you do for the society.
10: I joined the Royal Aeronautical Society earlier this year. Mm-hmm. I've been a magazine editor for 22 years now. Mostly in the general aviation world. I work for a magazine called Today's Pilot, Pilot Magazine. Many people may know Pilot Magazine. And I kind of went into the historical aviation world. It's a couple of historic aircraft magazines and books and things like that. Helped set up a couple of aircraft museums in the UK, and was tempted back into the journalism world a while ago. And the Royal Aeronautical Society needed a deputy editor. Their deputy editor was retiring after 22 years in the job, so it must be a good job. I'm working on that basis. So we're quite unusual. We produce the magazine for the members of the Royal Aeronautical Society. We've got 22,500 members, and they're all aerospace professionals, so pilots, designers, engineers, software developers. So our magazine covers the whole gambit of aviation, everything from light aircraft to space flight to sustainability, which is the big, big thing at Farnborough this year. We kept joking that we're going to have a little bell for every time somebody in a press conference says sustainability, we're going to go ding, ding, because it's the buzzword this year, and rightly so. It's some amazing developments coming out. So I've just seen Ampere Eel. I'm really keen to go over and see those guys. So that's the sort of topic that we cover. Anything that's new, cutting edge, technological, revolutionary, that's our bag.
9: Good. And you just recently honored for your work as well?
10: Thank you. Yes, I won an award at the Aerospace Media Awards this year for an article I wrote on cabin experience. So I used to work for a magazine called Aircraft Cabin Management, which, yes, it was as dull as it sounds. And I wrote an article on aircraft filtration systems. Such a rock and roll life I've got. And it won an award. Big privilege. I didn't expect that. We were at, would you believe the dinner was actually at my office at the Royal Aeronautical Society in London. So it was a big, big surprise. Nice to be honoured by your peers. You know, yes. There were, I don't know how many entries into the various categories. I was shortlisted for two this year. And it's all judged by fellow journalists. So it's nice that your peers recognize you for what you've done. Makes it all, I have a hobby I get paid for. This is great, great fun. But we work long hours, and it's nice that you get recognized for what you do.
9: Congratulations on the award.
10: Thank you.
9: Stephen Bridgewater is joining us today from the stand. Tell us a little bit about Farnborough. Many of us who are here at AirVenture don't have a chance to see that show as well. So if you could compare and contrast, and maybe you tell us some of the neat things that you saw there this week.
10: Yeah, by all means, it's a completely different event to AirVenture in that there's very little GA there. There were a couple of the Pipistrel electric aircraft, the Velis, there were a few of those there. Apart from that, I think the smallest aeroplane on site was a Caravan, Cessna Caravan. It's very much a military show and modern airliners. So in the flying display, we'd got the Airbus A350, we'd got the Boeing 777X, we'd got the 737 MAX 10. So you see those big aeroplanes flying, not just a flypast, but flying a proper routine, you know, probably 60 degrees of bank at the top of the wing. The Embraer E190, it's called the Tech Shark. It's their development aeroplane. On Friday, he took off into what's effectively a stall turn, a hammerhead. This is a twin-engine jet airliner. It climbed up at something like 60 degrees, nose up, and a boot full of rudder at the top. You don't see that many places. I was lucky enough to meet the guys from the Turkish aircraft industries and got a first look inside their TFX program, which looks a bit like an F-22, kind of a cross between an F-22 and an F-35. I was the first non-Turkish journalist to get a look inside the cockpit there, which was really interesting. If you could imagine four iPads stacked vertically, that's the cockpit layout, that you can either have four independent displays or you can toggle across and have one big display or half and half. So they're looking at rolling that aeroplane out in March next year, March the 18th. They've been specific, and it will do an engine run on March the 18th. With a view to flying in 2025. So it's interesting to look at what's going on elsewhere in the world rather than just the countries that you think of for aerospace development.
9: Right. Yes. And we're pleased to the Airbus that arrived here a little bit earlier this morning.
10: Yep.
9: Looking forward to seeing that, I'm sure.
10: Oh, yeah, definitely. Yeah, we have the 350 in the display, and there was a 220 on static. And the big day for me was Friday. We had the Pioneers of Tomorrow Day, which was all about inspiring the next generation of engineers and pilots and aviation professionals. So obviously the Royal Aeronautical Society had a big involvement in that. Swarms and swarms of kids around, and it's so great to see just the eyes light up. You know, you get somebody, you know, up close to an aeroplane, you sit them in a cockpit or they peer over the side, and that's what we need to do. That's how we light that fire for that next generation. That's my hobby horse, if you like. The first magazine I edited 20-odd years ago was aimed at getting kids involved in flying as a career and a hobby, and it's something that I've hung on to ever since. It's my little, I could talk the hind legs off a donkey, as my grandma used to say.
9: You were also recently inducted into a very prestigious guild.
10: Yeah, I've been a member of the Guild of Air Pilots and Air Navigators. We're now the Honourable Company of Air Pilots for a number of years, but I was recently elected onto the court. So for those that don't know, a guild is something which dates back, nearly 1,000 years in the UK. Goes back to the City of London, so not Greater London, what's generally known as the Square Mile. So that was the what was and still is the financial hub of the city. And effectively, a guild was a way to trade within the city. So if you imagine it was almost like a trading standards or a quality control, you had to become a member of a guild to sell your swords or your leather or your cutlery or whatever it happened to be. And so the first guild was the Guild of Weavers, which I believe, 1155, and they're still around. Obviously, we don't have the guilds in a professional sense anymore, but we now have guilds as almost a charitable organization. So I'm a member of what was the Guild of Air Pilots and Air Navigators, now the Honorable Company. We had a Royal Charter in 2014. We were upgraded to an Honorable Company, because obviously all pilots are honorable. We all know that.
11: Yes.
10: So yeah, I started off as an associate, which is the equivalent of an apprentice. Then you become a freeman. So the gist is, yeah, you would do your apprenticeship, but then you were a freeman. You were free to work within the city. And then you take the livery, and in medieval times, that was when you had your own business. So I became a liveryman. So I'm a liveryman of the Honorable Company of Air Pilots, which means I've got lots of fairly dubious benefits. If I'm sentenced to death, I'm entitled to a silk rope, which apparently is far more comfortable. If I'm found drunk and disorderly within the walls of the City of London, the arresting officer is duty-bound to put me in a cab and send me home. I'm not going to test that one. Likewise, idea. I'm not going to test the one that says I'm allowed to carry an unsheathed sword in public in the city. But I think perhaps the most famous of the benefits is we are allowed to drive our sheep across London Bridge. And that is something that each guild does once a year. We still pick certain members of the guild. And for charity, we drive sheep across London Bridge. And that was the big trading. You could bring your flock into trade in the city. But now, a bit like the Royal Aeronautical Society, we're here to further aviation, to support the industry, lots of charitable work, lots of steering groups and committees. So it's a nice, it's very British. Although we do have members around the world as well. We've got a US region, which is predominantly Canadians, but we let the Americans in as well. We're not prejudiced on this. And you could become a liveryman. You could swear your oath to the Queen and become a liveryman of the Honorable Company of Air Pilots here in the USA.
11: There we go. What are some of the things that you're looking forward to this week?
10: I think it's going to be looking around the trade stands at what the latest technologies are. I think there's a big push now, as we keep saying that, ding, ding, sustainability's here. Looking at some of the electric flights, looking at the developments in sustainable aviation fuel. And I think that's something which is, it's the same as the eVTOL market. We've been on the cusp of this for a while, and I think we're getting to the point now where it's within touching distance. I joined the general aviation world 20-odd years ago when we were on the cusp of the VLJ revolution. Remember that? The very light jets.
11: Yes.
10: And we sorted the wheat from the chaff, and the guys that were designing a VLJ in their back bedroom, some of those came to something, some of them didn't. I think we're at that point now where we're starting to sort the wheat from the chaff with the eVTOL market, the urban air mobility, personal mobility, whatever you want to call it. I think we're getting to that point. So it's been interesting to look around at who's here, who's really on the cusp of making it big.
11: Excellent. Stephen, we appreciate you taking some time out of your busy week. You arrived on Saturday?
10: Flew into Chicago late Saturday night, drove up here on Sunday.
11: Okay.
10: But it's just a privilege. It's a pilgrimage to Oshkosh that I've wanted to do since I was a child, and did it in 2003. And once it gets in your blood, you can't escape.
11: There you go. Thank you for joining us. And you're listening to From the Stand on EIA Radio.
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1: This is Digital Dave.
2: And I'm Fast Eddie.
1: And we have with us Master Sergeant, is that correct?
12: Chief Master Sergeant
1: Chief
12: David McCormick.
1: Very good, from the U.S. Air Force. The Band of Air Force. Now, as soon as I saw that, I'm thinking Band of Brothers, but this is totally different.
12: Yes, this is band like you would think of music.
1: Right. So there's the guy in his F-16 practicing his trombone.
12: That would be great.
1: That would be great.
2: You know, I would pay real money to see that, too.
12: Yep. I'd pay good money for that opportunity. The problem is the F-16 is a one-seater, so maybe we'd have to go with the F-15.
1: Well, that's what knees are for.
12: Yeah.
2: Well, you'd have to be careful with a trombone because you'd be banging on the instrument panel.
1: Exactly.
12: You might launch something.
2: Yeah. Whoops, didn't mean to do that.
1: So the Air Force Band, let me guess, you guys don't play Off We Go, right? The Air Force theme. You don't know that one.
12: Never no, not at all. Not every day. No.
1: For hours.
12: That's one of the most important songs we play, right behind the National Anthem.
1: Well, you've got to have more than one band. You've got to have
2: 50, I imagine.
12: The Air Force has 11 bands around the world. Everybody's heard of the one in Washington. There's one at the Academy out in Colorado. There's some around the States, then one over in Germany and one in Japan.
2: Wow. And you guys you're all airmen as well as musicians.
12: We're all active duty airmen and full-time musicians.
2: So when you're not flying, you're playing the trumpet.
12: And the only time we fly is when we're going to performances.
2: Okay. I could just see the jam sessions with you guys in the hangar.
1: I imagine they're a lot of fun. How many performances a year, typically?
12: A couple hundred for our band.
13: Wow. So I'm Mike Richter. I'm the director of operations for the band. We do about 250 unique performances every year.
2: Wow.
13: So a lot of those are ceremonies supporting our base leadership, and a lot of those are getting out into the public. So the mission of the band is to honor, inspire, and connect. So we honor military service. We honor veterans. We honor customs and courtesies of the military. We hope to inspire service to our country, so we're hoping to inspire some people this week here at Oshkosh.
2: Now, I'm curious. You guys have 11 bands, but the lineage of it, this all started when? Back in World War II with, say, Glenn Miller, perhaps?
13: So, yes, sir. I can speak to the lineage of our band. So the Army has had bands going back 150 years?
12: All the way back to the Revolutionary War.
2: Yeah. So right. Somebody brought a trumpet with them. Or a
13: fife and drums.
2: Yeah, fife. There it is.
13: Yes, sir.
2: Big demand for fife bands these days.
12: Yeah.
13: And, of course, Major Glenn Miller toured all over the world during World War II. Our specific band is the Band of Flight at Wright-Patterson Air Force Base in Ohio, and they were started in 1942, and we've been continuously operating at that location ever since.
2: I imagine there, it's kind of a badge of honor to be part of the Air Force band.
13: Yes, sir. It's a small career field in the Air Force, and we are in great demand. It's a great job to be able to go out there and perform for the third prong of our mission is that connect piece. So we are the piece that goes out into the public and connects with the American people and thanks them because we would not be anything without the support of our people.
2: Do you guys, this is kind of an odd question, but do you travel with the president? Like if he flies to another country, do you guys go there to play the national anthem and the ceremony and all that stuff?
12: No, but we will frequently play arrivals
2: for
12: the president, especially our overseas bands. But we're not going to travel with them. We don't rate that.
2: We're going to be
12: flying coach and getting there a day early. And
2: wait a minute, you're flying? I figured they put you guys on a bus.
1: Yeah, bands always take up feeding.
13: They often do.
12: Yes, we do.
13: Yes, sir.
2: Wow. How much do you guys practice when you're not performing?
12: Any day that we're not out doing a mission, we're rehearsing back in our building. And then the guys are practicing every day, the guys and gals, to keep their specialty and skills up.
2: What's the average size of a band?
12: Oh, we have 15 there at Wright-Patterson. There's 60-piece bands, and the band in D.C. is as big as 180.
2: Wow.
1: 180.
12: Yes.
2: That's not a band. It's a whole orchestra.
12: It's a whole music production company, so to speak. They've got an orchestra. They've got a choir. They've got a band. They've got a jazz band. They've got a rock band. And all of these groups can work independently.
2: Wow. And we contact him for booking.
12: Yes.
13: Yes, sir.
2: Can civilians request an Air Force band for some reason?
12: Absolutely.
13: Yes, sir.
2: That's interesting.
13: Yes.
2: So for, I don't know if you support funerals or things like that.
13: We do. There typically would need to be some sort of military connection for that. There obviously Congress has set out rules for what we can and can't do.
2: But I said I can't have you for my kid's birthday party.
13: No, sir. No. That would probably be a decline.
2: Darn.
13: Yes, sir.
2: There goes that fantasy.
1: My kid's into orchestra and band music.
13: Yes, sir.
12: Yeah, I love it.
2: So
13: this week here at Oshkosh, we've got a lot of events planned. We've got two teams here this week. Flight One is our rock band. They're rock, country, pop. You name it, they play it. They're amazing. They will be performing in Boeing Plaza throughout the week. Our second performing team is the Spirit of Freedom Brass. These guys are incredible. They play all your ceremonial music, that Air Force song piece we were talking about.
2: Right.
13: But then they break into a New Orleans style brass band, and
2: okay,
13: they
2: I'm
13: get
2: there.
13: Everybody clapping and having a good time.
2: Yeah.
13: So if you're looking to hear the band, show up in Boeing Plaza any night, Monday through Saturday at 6:15, 6:30. As soon as that daytime air show is finishing up, we're going to start up. So we've got Flight 1 will be doing concerts most nights. There are two special events. On Wednesday night, there's a special D-Day event going on in there. And so we'll have our brass group in there playing some music from the 40s while that goes on. And then several things happening on Friday for Veterans Day here at Oshkosh Air Show. Our brass group will be at the Veterans Breakfast first thing in the morning at 0700. They'll start playing. They will be supporting the Veterans Parade in the afternoon at 1:30 in Boeing Plaza. And the Honor Flight return that evening will have our rock band out there playing patriotic music. They will also conclude the night with all the service songs and give all our veterans an opportunity to stand up and receive some appreciation.
2: That's fantastic. The rock band, do they know Freebird?
1: Oh, God.
13: Yes, and they're probably asked at just about
2: every
13: gig.
2: Performance.
13: Yes,
2: yeah.
13: Sir.
1: I want to hear Inagata De Vida.
2: Yeah, there you go. Live.
1: Actually, I would love to hear you guys play Sing, Sing, Sing.
13: Yes.
1: It's one of my favorite 40 songs.
12: Sure.
13: They
12: sure.
13: have that one as well.
1: Great
13: well,
1: horn
2: that's,
1: work.
2: That's his. I'm more of a Glenn Miller fan myself.
1: Yeah.
13: Yes, sir.
1: There's any types. You guys recruit from throughout the Air Force, or do you, like when the guys are inducted into the Air Force, do they get asked, do you play an instrument?
12: So we're the only Air Force career field that gets to hand select all of our members, and we do so through competitive auditions. Most of our people are new, but we get cross trainees as well.
1: Interesting.
2: Could be fun.
1: Do you guys have a marching band?
12: We do. See, and that's,
1: I didn't
12: and that's when
1: that.
12: We talk about the big numbers. We
1: yeah.
12: put everybody together, and everybody gets to march.
1: Oh boy!
12: You'll have a singer carrying a pair of cymbals. You'll have a guitar player carrying a bass drum.
1: Nice.
12: Yeah.
1: Nice.
12: Everybody participates, and some people will just be holding them, but it sure looks good.
1: Yep.
2: Well,
1: dress
2: that's the
1: uniform.
2: Key.
12: Full dress uniform. Yes, sir.
1: Oh, and when it's 100 degrees.
12: Mm-hmm.
1: Yeah.
2: That's when everybody has got bottles of water in their hats and yeah. wherever they can put them,
1: ice packs in their pants.
12: Hey, that's a good idea.
2: Yeah. On a 100-degree day, it is a great idea.
12: Yeah.
2: It's got to be heck, though, playing a trombone with an ice pack under each armpit.
12: You know, a day like today, I'd be willing to try. It's getting warm out there.
2: Yeah.
1: Yeah.
2: Well,
1: it's
2: welcome
1: not bad,
2: to summer.
1: Though. You guys ever perform in camo?
12: Yes.
13: Yes, sir.
12: Yeah,
13: really?
12: We'll be doing that here all week.
1: So it's like Air Force undercover band. You'll never see us coming.
12: I hear music, but I don't know who's playing.
1: Right.
12: I don't
1: Where
12: even
1: is
12: see
1: that?
12: Them.
2: Well, you know, that's in keeping with stealth aircraft. Now you have a stealth band.
1: Stealth.
2: You can hear them, but you don't know where they are.
12: Yeah.
1: That's amazing. I mean, I wouldn't have thought it was such a big deal. But you ever think about that stuff? You see them on TV, like you said, at an arrival or something.
12: Mm-hmm.
2: You know, now I saw a concert on DVD one time, and they were not using printed sheet music. They had like iPods or iPads.
12: iPads, yeah, that's the new technology.
2: Is it?
12: And they'll have all of their music in there, and just use a foot switch to flip pages.
2: No kidding.
12: Yeah.
13: Yeah,
12: that's
13: you'll
12: wild.
13: See our brass group doing that this week.
2: Must be fun trying to carry one of those cool. and play
1: can
2: an
1: I,
2: instrument.
1: Can I make a recommendation for a new band?
12: Yes,
1: I want
12: please.
1: A kazoo band. I would love to see that.
12: All right. Hey, I'll take it up with the general.
1: Yeah, please yeah. do. You know?
2: We know that the Air Force has a sense of humor.
1: That's
2: all
1: right. I mean, off we go on kazoos
13: yes,
1: would just be wicked.
12: That'd be wonderful.
2: And it'd raise a few eyebrows, but people would adjust.
13: That's right.
1: They better. You know, budget cuts.
2: That's right.
12: Maybe the Space Force can have a kazoo band.
1: There you go.
12: Because in space, we can't hear them play.
1: That's right. That's a good thing.
2: That's a blessing
12: yeah, with
2: in
12: the kazoos.
2: A lot of ways.
12: Yeah.
1: All right. We've been speaking with Chief Master Sergeant
12: David McCormick.
2: David McCormick.
1: Yeah, they never
12: of the Air Force Band of Flight.
1: the Air Force Band of Flight, who will be playing out here on Boeing Plaza in the evenings after the Daily Air Show ends.
2: And don't forget his buddy here,
1: Michael.
2: Be there
1: or be square.
2: Mike Richter, he's also here, too.
1: He's the agent. He's the band manager.
12: That's Mike's right. The brains of this operation.
1: That's right. He gets to say, I'm with the band.
2: He gets a kickback from all of you.
13: Got the best job in the Air Force.
1: There you go.
12: Right on.
1: All right. Thanks again, guys. I'm Digital Dave.
2: I'm Fast Eddie, and this is EAA Radio.
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5: Joining us in the studio now is Peter Cohen. He is a mission integration manager with NASA. And I remember as a kid, they came out with the X-29, and of course, you know, all aviators of my generation dreamed about the X-1 being around there for that one. So research planes usually get an X, and it's not like they had 30 more airplanes, research airplanes between the X-29 and the X-59, but that's the latest that's been out there. What can you tell us about it?
14: Sure. The X-59 is a specially designed research airplane, and there have been 30 since
5: X-29. So it is sequential somewhat.
14: Yes, indeed. Yep. So it's a specially designed research aircraft that can fly supersonic speeds without creating a loud sonic boom. So the purpose of our research is to demonstrate a technology which could be used in future of supersonic transports to fly over land quietly.
5: So not a unicorn.
14: So not a unicorn.
8: So just how quiet are we talking? What is the target for someone on the ground? What would they hear as this aircraft flies over?
14: It'd be like a thump, like a car door slamming.
5: Mm-hmm.
14: So quite a
5: was that
14: quite
5: the
14: a reduction
5: neighbor, or was
14: from
5: that a
14: Concorde.
5: Supersonic transport? Yeah.
14: That's what we're kind of hoping we'll hear.
8: Pull up the flight tracker quickly.
14: Yeah. That's right, yes.
5: To make this happen, do several things have to work together? Like there's going to be some metals development, there's going to be some
14: it's all about the shape of the airplane.
5: Okay.
14: Sonic boom happens because airplane flying faster than sound creates shock waves. They're instantaneous pressure changes. With a typical airplane, those pressure changes all wind up piling up on each other. So you've got two, and you hear the bang bang of a sonic boom. To change that, you have to design the airplane so that those waves are relatively same strength, relatively equally spaced. They don't merge, and instead you get just a soft thump thump on the ground.
5: Okay, so the speed of sound is broken at different speeds based on altitude.
14: Correct.
5: And so on.
14: Yep.
5: So is this going to be some sort of adjustable shape that depending on what altitude you accelerate through, or does that matter?
14: So important lesson number one, a sonic boom is not the sound of an aircraft breaking the sound barrier.
5: Right.
14: It doesn't start until the airplane's fully supersonic, and then it's generated as long as you're flying faster than sound.
5: Right.
14: Our airplane is designed for a specific cruise condition. Ours is Mach 1.4, 55,000 feet, but it would depend on the design and the size of the airplane and other things. Once you reach that condition, if you maintain it, essentially keep the same lift coefficient, and you just fly, and the shape will remain the same and will always be quiet.
8: So what are some of the challenges you've run into along the way as you've been trying to perfect this sonic boom and the thump thump on the ground?
14: So it's actually a 40-year saga of improving research. The biggest challenge was making a design that would work with the back end of the airplane. Arranging those shock waves from the engine nozzle and the tail and the trailing edge of the wing and things like that, so that you would get the shape that you want. We also have to shape the boom so it's not only just quiet under the airplane, but across the whole flight track, and that was probably the biggest challenge.
5: How did you come to get to this project? You sound from what you've described. You are kind of the ringleader, in a sense.
14: I call myself the chief cat herder. So my job is to make sure that the airplane development piece and the measuring the acoustics piece, and most importantly, the piece where we'll go out and fly over communities and collect information about how people respond to the sound, plus working with the international regulatory community to make sure all that stuff comes together so that we can fulfill our goal of supplying data which the international regulatory community can make use to make a standard for how loud you need, how quiet you need to be before you can fly over land supersonic.
8: In working with the international regulatory community, have you found that a lot of people are open to this idea of accepting supersonic aircraft in their airspace, or has there been some hesitancy or some pushback from everyone saying, oh, maybe we don't want this just yet?
14: There is some resistance. It's really interesting. We developed a technique to use a regular airplane in a specific maneuver to do research. It creates a low sonic boom sound over a very small area. And at one point, we had the opportunity to invite a bunch of people from the International Civil Aviation Organization to come out and hear and listen to the sound. And when they heard the sound, their minds changed a lot. I mean, it really, people don't really believe that a sonic boom can be changed because, you know, they've heard the same thing for decades. But once they hear it, it really is transformative.
5: We've been talking all week on this particular hour about sustainability, not only environmental, but also human sustainability, and a pipeline of people into your shop so that you can continue your research. Who are you looking for if you were to hang out the shingle?
14: Curious people, good math skills, good be able to work as a team member. Excitement about supersonic flight. So that's one of the really things we hope we can accomplish with X-59 is inspire our next generation to get involved in aerospace engineering and work on the next big breakthrough.
8: So we've seen a couple of projects come and go, and some other manufacturers announce that they're working on a supersonic aircraft, either from a commercial standpoint with what that project's out there, or from the corporate side. Have you worked with any of those operations at all, or are those separate from what you're doing, or are they just kind of waiting to find out what the results of your research are before they proceed?
14: A little bit of everything. We've worked with industry and universities from across the world, basically, on various elements of these technologies. Key piece that helped us really make a big difference is a couple of years ago, Gulfstream did an experiment with us where they flew what they called the quiet spike. It was a long, extendable nose that created a series of small shock waves, which kind of led us to the thinking that got us to the breakthrough that made X-59. We also work with partners who are interested in just flying supersonic over land because there are other barriers like fuel efficiency and landing and takeoff noise where NASA technology solutions and NASA information that can support the development of standards is helpful for them.
5: I may have missed this before, but the airplane has not yet flown?
14: It has not yet flown. We just moved it from the manufacturing facility at Lockheed Martin. That's our prime contractor.
5: And that's the video I saw of it
14: emerging
5: out of the hangar.
14: That's the video I saw of the long nose coming out of the... That's pretty amazing. So it's out at the flight line now. We're making good progress on the testing that we need to do out there. Looking forward to putting fuel in the airplane and running the engines and getting ready to fly, hopefully by the end of this year.
5: Let's talk about that in rolling out a research aircraft. It's not just push it out of the hangar, make sure that nothing's loose, and then go fly it. There's a very staged process to this.
14: So it's really not too much different from what a typical home builder would go through. You know, you finish the airplane, you finish the manufacturing, you have a lot of people look at it, you try the electronics, you run the engine. You take that series of steps, and when you've finished the checklist, then you're ready to fly. It's just more complicated because there's more systems.
5: How complicated was it for you to fly your airplane in here?
14: I've been doing it for almost 35 years now, and I came on Friday a week ago, so traffic was a little bit lighter. Mm-hmm. So this was the first time I actually flew in by myself, and it was great. It was a beautiful evening, and I really enjoyed it. I have the trick airplane question. I have a Socata Rally.
5: I know what that is.
14: Okay,
5: yeah.
14: Very good.
5: Wow, and you're also an AMP, so when you're not at the office wrenching, you don't mind wrenching a little bit on your own airplane.
14: I love it. Yeah. I just moved recently, and I moved to a house that was couldn't get on the airport, but 5 minutes from the airport, so I can go out anytime I want and either fly or work.
5: Talk a little bit about your presence in the NASA Pavilion.
14: Oh, it's been just fantastic. It really has. So many people coming through. Everybody's really interested, not just in Quest, but in all the things that, that NASA does. They know a lot about the subject. They're really interested. We've had a great week.
5: Our guest has been Peter Cohen, Mission Integration Manager for the X-59. Thanks for joining us.
14: Oh, it's been a real pleasure. Thank you both very much.
5: You're listening to EAA Radio.
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2: I'm Fast Eddie.
1: And I'm Digital Dave.
2: And somebody's going by in a very loud jet.
1: Or had a lot of beans last night.
2: Well, no. We haven't hit Taco Tuesday yet, but that's coming.
1: It's coming.
2: This morning, we've got our buddies from NASA.
1: NASA.
2: Yep. Hey, guess what? These guys are Nils Larson and Jim Less, call sign.

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1: Cool. Harpin, go lie to me, baby.
2: Yeah. Except the nose keeps getting longer.
3: Yeah. Yeah.
4: Well, it might be a good thing considering what your mission is, too.
2: Absolutely.
4: And for those of you who are not familiar with the X-59, NASA is working to take sonic booms and make them sonic thumps, the reduction of the sonic boom.
1: With the end goal of being able to fly supersonic over populated areas.
3: That's right. Yeah.
4: With hardly any disturbance at all, my answer to that is, what's the point?
1: Nice.
4: If a supersonic jet's going over, I want to know about it.
1: Well, I don't want to know about it at 3 a.m. when I'm trying to sleep.
3: There you go.
2: That's part of it.
1: Yeah. Yep. Plane is flying now, right? I mean, you rolled it out a couple months back.
3: And now it's still in ground test.
1: Okay.
3: So, yeah.
1: Okay.
3: So we're
1: darn.
3: It's getting, you know, it. I think the next couple of weeks we'll probably have first engine start. So, you know, it's not that easy building an airplane. I think everybody at EAA kind of gets that.
1: Yeah.
3: So it's one thing when you're doing a plans build, something else when it's brand new, clean sheet,
1: exactly.
3: You know, kind of thing.
1: You cannot look at it and say, well, I know this works.
3: Right. Yep, exactly.
1: Because you don't know yet. So,
4: well, yeah, and the systems on the airplane are unique, too, because one of the things that stands out in my mind is that you don't have a front window on this airplane.
3: That's right.
2: Yeah. You notice that.
4: Yeah. Hard not to.
3: Yeah.
1: They make sure the guy's got enough quarters to slug the machine when he flies. So
4: exactly.
1: TV stays on.
4: So you guys
3: we
4: have...
3: Step a card we swipe now.
1: Yeah. So, oh, okay. Yeah.
4: That's sophisticated.
3: Yeah, it's a lot easier
4: I
3: now.
4: Thought you just hold it up to the little thing and it go beep and
1: tap
4: and
1: swipe.
3: Yeah, we didn't get that mod, but we
4: not
3: should.
4: Not
3: yet. Yeah.
4: But the thing of it being is the aircraft is so designed to minimize sonic boom. It must have made the engineers nuts trying to figure that out.
1: Well, a lot of wind tunnel.
3: Yeah, a lot of wind tunnel. You know, we've been working on different things through the years. There's the sonic boom demonstrator that happened, decades ago.
2: 20 years ago.
3: Yeah, and that was a modified F-5. You can find that down in Florida at one of the air museums down there. But that was the first thing that really clued them into, you know, the design. They knew that they could shape the boom, and then it worked. And if you ever go look at that airplane, it actually shows the predicted signature of the boom on the side of the airplane,
1: cool.
3: Stripe that's on the side, and it turned out that what they predicted is what they got. So it's very cool.
1: Well, that's impressive.
2: And so it's a lot about the predictions. It's really computer software that's making all this possible. They were able to predict ahead of time what the sonic signature was going to look like. They built it, they measured it, and they got what they expected. And that's what allowed scientists to realize we can now build an airplane from scratch, tailoring the sonic thump from scratch and get what we're looking for. And so really computers, even in the last 20 years, of course, computers have advanced a lot, which is really what's making this all possible.
1: The big question is, will those design features scale up to a larger airplane and still result in that nice, quiet sonic thump?
3: Right. And they are supposed to. That's part of the whole idea. Because when you look at the airplane, there's only one seat on it.
1: Right.
3: You know, so,
1: and no bathroom.
3: Yeah, exactly. Yeah, but it only flies for like an hour and a half. So, hopefully we'll be good.
1: Yeah, all right. No coffee that day.
3: Right, exactly. Yeah.
4: Well, you know, and the thing about it being is I'm sure that one of the offshoots of this research is going to be another supersonic transport.
3: Well, that's the whole idea.
1: That's the whole program.
3: This isn't a prototype. You know, it's an X-plane, so it's demonstrating the technology. So I like to say that you will see, you know, in a future supersonic transport, you would see the DNA from the X-59, you know, in that future transport.
1: Right.
3: But it wouldn't look exactly like it.
2: Yeah. You can expect long and skinny, probably with a very long nose as well.
1: Yep. The less air you have to move out of the way, the better.
3: Mm-hmm.
4: The thing is that supersonic flight has always been kind of the holy grail of commercial airliners. I mean, look at the Concorde.
3: Mm-hmm,
4: look at the Russian, the Tu-144.
1: Well, now they have to add a new facet, though, efficient.
4: Efficient.
3: So, yep.
4: And that's
2: certainly part of it.
3: Yeah, because
4: the Concorde was going through fuel like no tomorrow.
3: Mm-hmm. Yep.
1: You guys, as pilots, have to be itching to fly the thing.
3: Oh, yeah.
2: Absolutely.
1: It's got to be hard to say, I want to strap myself in here, we're going to run, press a few buttons, and then I get out.
3: Yeah.
1: What a waste.
2: We've spent a lot of time in the simulator.
3: Yeah.
4: I was going to say.
3: We'll have way more time in the simulator than we ever have in the airplane.
1: Yeah.
4: And, of course, when you're flying the simulator, one of the things that you're practicing vigorously are emergency procedures.

0: Chargers.
1: Oh, yeah. Absolutely.
2: What happens when something goes wrong?
3: Yep. It's only got one engine. So, you know, that's one of the,
2: makes
3: sense, the biggest
2: easier.
3: Ones.
2: Easier.
3: Yep.
2: Yeah.
3: Yep.
1: We'll practice flame out landings.
2: Yep. Yep.
1: There was a lot of concern from the engineers about landing without being, you mentioned earlier that we don't have a forward windscreen. So we have a camera system that allows us to see where we're going and allows us to land. And there's a lot of concern. What if the camera system fails? Well, we fly from the back seat of other airplanes, F-15s and F-18s, and can still land. You just got to get close to the runway and make sure that you got even pavement on either side and you can still touch down. So yeah. We've practiced that in the sim, and we've proven that we can still land the airplane even if the camera system fails. Yeah,
3: you break out the white cane and, you know,
2: exactly.
3: You can find it.
2: Exactly.
3: Yep, there it is.
2: Well, here's another question.
4: Like, you don't
2: question.
4: Bring the dog?
3: Yeah. No dog. Yeah.
2: You guys, is this airplane equipped with an ejection seat?
3: It is.
2: Okay. Yep. I was figuring that'd be a good idea because, you know, things happen.
3: Yeah, the whole thing is designed or built around the back seat of a T-38, believe it or not. And that was because of that ejection seat, because, you know, our friends down there at JSC had some T-38s and had some extra ejection seats, so we could get those, you know, saving a little bit of money there. Mm-hmm. The other side is, you know, because we didn't have to go do the sled tests, which would have been another probably $100 million.
2: Yeah, so you are
1: in more years.
2: Prepared to be able to eject at supersonic speed.
3: Yep. Yep. All the way up to 60,000 feet. We had to modify the seats a little bit to give us more emergency oxygen, you know, that kind of thing. So they are slightly modified because our envelope.
1: And you would rather not eject at supersonic speed.
2: I totally understand
1: always,
2: that.
1: Always slow down first.
2: Is this an open seat or is it a capsule like in, say, the XB-70 or B-58?
1: Open. A seat. Yep. Open again, seat. Straight out of a T-38.
3: Yep.
2: Ooh,
4: they don't have the room or the weight to carry a capsulized seat. Plus, that's a whole new system to design.
2: Well,
3: if you want to know more about, you know, the X-59, we are giving a talk today, 11:30. You know, stage 4, I think it is. So,
4: definitely.
3: Find out all that stuff. And if you don't get your questions answered, you know, here with Fast Eddie and Dave, then, you know, come by and ask all your questions.
4: That's right.
2: Yeah.
4: Does it have cup holders? I mean, we need to know these things.
1: We asked for one, it's a short flight.
4: Wasn't in the budget.
1: It's an hour to an hour and a half flight, so we're just going to have to get by.
4: That's the standard answer. It's only an hour and a half flight.
3: Exactly. And we'll see who's listening. So if you come and ask me about the first person to ask me about the clue button, I'll give you the quest patch off my shoulder.
4: Listen to this.
2: Nice. All right. Challenge accepted.
4: Yes, we can see by Jim's face that he's like, yeah, thanks.
3: Yeah. No, it's actually good. It's something that Dog, the other test pilot, and I were like, I don't think we need it. Clue said, I really want this. And we basically, in the end, said, oh, yeah, fine. And
1: then later on, they threw me a bone.
3: Yeah, and then later on, we're like, hey, I'm glad we did this.
4: See, look, it works.
3: Yeah, exactly. Yeah.
4: Wow. You're flying your initial flights. You're at Edwards, right?
1: Yes.
3: Yeah, and Edwards Palmdale area. So
1: The aircraft's being built by Lockheed Skunk Works, and they're located in Palmdale. So the first flight will be out of Palmdale.
4: Okay.
1: And then somewhere near the beginning, we will transition it to Edwards.
2: Okay. When is the first flight scheduled?
3: Well, there's what we, you know. Ask anybody building their airplane. So, you know, it's one of those where the video says coming soon. It depends on your definition of soon.
4: It depends on how well your preliminary tests show.
3: So we'd like it to be this year, but, you know, it's in ground test now, and you're still finding stuff out about the airplane and then having to go in and fix it. So the great thing is, you know, the NASA leadership has been awesome where, you know, they are not pushing for a date. They are actually really good because they're basically saying we'll fly when it's ready. So as the test pilots, that really makes you feel good because you know that they have your back and they're not just pushing to a date, you know. And so, you know, it makes you, you know, be able to sleep at night.
4: Yeah.
1: And the other part of it is we've got a very large team of very smart, motivated people, and they all have internalized that too. We're not going to turn this airplane over to the pilots until it's ready to fly right.
4: Right. They're thinking, like, if I was in that airplane, I would want to know this is right.
3: Yep.
2: Well, that's a good way of thinking, that's for sure. Mm-hmm.
4: As far as the systems on board are concerned, aside from all the instrumentation you guys are going to have on board for the measuring the shock waves, aren't those just standard fly-by-wires, like recycled out of an F-16 or something like that?
3: Ish. Yeah.
1: Yeah. There's no standard fly-by-wire. It's everyone is tailored to that specific airplane. Yeah. But it is a fly-by-wire system without the computers. It would not yeah. keep going pointy nose first.
3: Yeah. And the tough part is you don't know when you start to design it. You talked about the wind tunnels and the computerized stuff. So that gives you what we call the aero model. So that's their best guess of what the airplane flies like, would say. You know, but that's a guess.
4: Right.
3: So then you tailor your flight controls to their guess. So you don't know until you take it up for the first time how good that aero model is.
4: And who will be the first pilot?
3: That'll be Dan Kanan, the Lockheed pilot, and a call sign Dog.
4: Okay.
3: So he's been a great test pilot to work with. We've been working with him, I don't know, 7 years now? I don't know how long it's been.
1: A while.
3: But, yeah, long while. But he's been awesome to work with. So we, as three of us, we all get along. Actually, we all get along really well. So
4: good,
3: yeah.
4: Good. Thank you for joining us. This is you've been listening to Nils Larson and Jim Less of NASA.
2: Yeah, Jim
4: Larson and
2: Clue.
4: Yeah. I'm Digital Dave.
2: I'm Fast Eddie, and this is EAA Radio.
0: Here's an interview from 2023.
5: Welcome back for our final segment here on the Saturday of Air Venture. I'm Fareed Gio along with Kevin Whalen. Again, another another good day, but a more tolerable day for everybody. And tolerating us is Josh Haviland and John Murdoch of the National Air Traffic Controllers Association to talk to a little bit. Oh boy, I don't know if I'm going to make it to the end.
6: Got to push through.
5: I may have to squawk 7,700.
6: We're on the home stretch.
5: This common emergency is avoidable. Should we make it a mystery and build up to it, or
7: however you want to do it?
5: Yeah,
6: I mean, I have a guess.
5: Yeah, well, why don't you guess?
6: Well, so I'm thinking first thing that comes to mind is loss of comms, especially nowadays with a lot of people having cell phones and already having to call to get clearance at some of the remote airports that we go to in business aviation. You know, that was the first thing that came to my mind.
7: Not what we're here to talk about, though.
6: All right, okay. Well, have to keep thinking.
5: Right now. Yeah. So, what would you say is a common avoidable emergency?
7: Well, so what you're going to just talk about is VFR and IMC conditions.
5: Right? Okay.
7: VFR flight IMC. It's pretty common, or it's more common than we like to see.
5: Mm-hmm.
7: So, and just how we can help out the pilot operating VFR, and how we can avoid those situations by having some flight following. We would provide some information to you that might help you avoid.
6: So you both are controllers yourselves, in addition to working with NATCA, correct?
7: Correct.
6: So do you see, I'm guessing you've dealt with it on a personal basis as well, aircraft needing your assistance that are VFR only looking to get down?
7: On several occasions we've experienced, or me personally have experienced, a VFR pilot operating VFR in either getting into IMC conditions or headed towards IMC conditions. And you know, the outcome's always a little bit better when we're talking to you early and we're like, hey, probably don't want to go there. I would probably land, maybe wait for the weather to pass by, and then let's get flying after the weather goes by.
5: And I assume there's some, like, subtle suggestions like, hey, some pilots have reported some visibility lowering in this area, blah, blah, blah, blah. And
7: yeah, I would say that's true. We have a colleague who calls it mitigating speech, right? And we're kind of asking questions that are more like statements and trying to get somebody to be convinced not to do what they're doing.
8: And it's something we've been really trying to hammer home this week, too, is just, you know, the importance of flight following. Because, you know, this is an opportunity for us to have these conversations because this is not something that we're going to be doing over the frequency. So being able to get the importance of PIREPS, you know, we want to know what's what we're not seeing and being able to share that information with the pilots. And you can't do that unless you're getting flight following.
5: Mm-hmm. And you're from Philly, John, and you're from the Seattle area.
8: That's right.
5: As far as those are your areas that you work. And each of them has kind of their own unique meteorology as well, that if I would think that if the pilots are familiar with it, they can kind of sense the warning signs based on the weather changes.
7: Yeah, I think that's pretty accurate, or at least be prepared for what could happen, right? Common. Mm-hmm. You know, in Philly, we don't get a lot of fog, but there's occasionally we get some fog, but I probably out in the Pacific Northwest, it's way more common.
8: I've heard that, you know, a couple of my friends that have worked in meteorology out there, they say it's one of the hardest places to be a meteorologist because you have the Olympic Peninsula, you have completely different weather patterns north of the OP and then to the south, and even working the final sector as a controller, you'll have different winds.
5: Yeah.
8: So you'll have a tailwind, you know, up high at 6,000 feet, and then it slams right into a headwind as you're approaching 2,000 feet. So, yeah, it can be rather complicated. We see a lot of different weather patterns from that area.
6: Do you feel like as controllers, a lot of times you kind of see things or are aware of a piece of information that pilots operating our airplane might not be aware of?
7: I'm going to say I'm not sure, but
6: kind of like big picture versus small picture. You guys have an idea what's going on in the whole airspace or in the airspace that you're working versus we are, you know, focused on. We know we get a briefing for our flight and we're going up, we're flying. We know where we're going. We have a purpose for our flight, but we might be focused in on our airplane where you guys are looking at an entire section of airspace.
7: Yeah, I think that's pretty accurate that we definitely tend to have the bigger picture. And we know what's probably going on further and wider. But I think what's most important is that we are we're objective, right? We're not trying to get somewhere, right? We're trying to make sure you move through the airspace safely so we can help make a decision that doesn't have a bias to where you're trying to be or where I'm trying to be here in 20, 30, 1 hour or something along those lines.
5: We've talked a little bit about, you know, just generally going into IMC, or either headed toward IMC or you blundered into IMC. Breaking that down into you've had mostly dealt with like visibility incidents and then eventually ending up in a cloud or a little bit of both?
7: Yeah, it's usually right in a socked in IMC, zero, no visibility. And, you know, it's scary for the pilot, I'm sure, just as scary for the controller. But the great news is we're going to separate you. We're going to provide, there's not going to be any planes, right? So the nice thing is we can, like we say at work, is try to slow down the problem a little bit and you fly the plane. I'll take care of the separation, right? We'll work together as a team, and we'll get you to a better spot. We'll work together. So it's kind of nice. You can be calm and know that we're helping you as best and as most we can.
5: I've seen that class. We see it in a lot of the training areas I've been in. It's a FAA poster. It shows these people going along in Class G airspace, 1 mile clear of clouds. So, well, it says it's legal.
8: Yeah, and that, you know, I've heard one of our controllers talk about that. I think it was Richard saying that, you know, just because it's legal doesn't mean that it's smart or safe, right? I mean, that's definitely something in the aviation world, both on the pilot controller side, we have to be cognizant of.
5: Right. One in the training world, we talk a lot about what are your personal minimums? Do I know how to ask for help? You know, what is available to me? And this is where you are the lifeline that comes out, that could maybe come out there. But you can only do so much. You cannot reach out and manipulate the airplane for them.
7: Yeah, absolutely. And I think a really important part to note is, you know, VFR flight, you know, and the minimums are based on law. It's not necessarily part of an SMS process or some how you feel or how your aircraft performs in certain situations. And so those minimums that's just the law, might not be really good for your situation on that day.
5: We tell a lot of pilots, depending on what you're going up on, maybe you should go out there with an instructor and practice a little bit of instrument scans
8: Absolutely. Little
5: bit so that if anything, if you're not an instrument pilot, the best thing you can do maybe is just go out and just make sure your scan is good, because that's just keep you upright until someone can talk you out of it.
7: Yeah, I think that goes back to our old adage, just because you're current doesn't mean you're proficient.
5: Yeah.
7: And proficiency is important to be successful.
5: And you can't expect every controller to be a pilot or maybe understand exactly what's going on in the airplane. Where's your level of knowledge of how to manipulate an airplane?
8: CFII, so yeah.
5: Oh, there you go.
8: A little bit.
5: Excellent.
8: Yeah, I think that was one of the things that when my passion for aviation really started too, is, you know, being on the controller side, because I started as a controller in the Navy, but then always wondering what happened on the other side. And once I was able to kind of bridge that, became, you know, I felt like it was an opportunity to share the other side of the story, and even say, hey, look, the very first time I talked to an airplane as an air traffic controller after 5 or 6 years, I was still nervous, which is, you know, why would you be? You know, you've been doing this as a career. So, yeah.
7: And I think it's important to remember, too, we also have controllers that have no aviation experience.
8: That's right.
7: Until they were actually hired in to the air traffic control system, and we train them on stuff. So we have a range from nothing to we have folks that have actually flied for, you know, 121 carriers and have 1,000 or 2 hours.
6: Do you find that a lot of pilots are reluctant to sort of accept help if they need it, or are most open to, I'm going to listen and you guys tell us to do this, so we're going to try and follow along?
7: I think it can be tough for them to get there, mm-hmm. to say, hey, I need help, right? That's the tough one, right? I'm good. Maybe it doesn't look so good. Or instead of saying, hey, let me get some help right now. And then on the other hand, too, is like, remember, we're not the pilot in command, right? And so sometimes we'll give instructions that we think are best for you, and the pilot may believe that because we're telling you that it's best for them, but it's really not true. You have to communicate back to us what you need and what's best for you, so we can set you up for success.
8: Which is an ongoing theme every year for us, right? We're trying to to have that conversation with pilots to say, look, we're here for you. I mean, we want to be talking with you. We're in this together.
4: I can't remember what the name of the award is, but it's a controller award, and we featured one of the audio from one of that. I'd say about 15 years ago. I just remember hearing it. They were in trouble. They were in the soup, and the controller said, "Release the stick, level the wings, or release the stick, push forward, level the wings." And you know, it was just like it was the three big commands just to keep the airplane flying to start with before walking them out of the. And you know, sometimes that's all it really takes.
8: Yep.
4: Just someone to come floating in there and kind of cut through the brain fog.
8: Yeah, it's more prevalent these days, I think, than it once was with having that aviation background with a lot of our controllers. Certainly, you know, if you're at a facility that does have a lot of folks with that pilot background, you're lucky. It's a good thing to yeah. have.
4: So obviously don't rely on it.
8: Right.
4: Yeah. one of the other things I found, even as a professional pilot flying along lines, it's enjoyable to listen to controllers work. First and foremost.
7: I don't know if anybody's actually ever said that before.
8: I don't know. That'd be first. That. Thank you.
4: Yeah. No, yeah. My parents got me a scanner before I started flight lessons, and I just sat there and listened and listened and listened and listened. But the other thing is you can complete your own picture just by listening to the interactions with all the other airplanes.
7: Yep. Sure, and you can learn. It's really informative, right? Some expectations and have an understanding of what's happening and not happening and how to be a little bit more successful when you're talking with us.
6: So I know when I was an instructor, I always loved to try and take my students to the tower just to see that, you know, there's a person behind the microphone. It's not this big, scary voice in the sky. There's someone out there who's willing to help. And I know that changed a little bit with COVID. They kind of were more reluctant to shut down for tours. Is there a movement to bring tours back and open up and show pilots you guys are available again, or is still closed to tours?
7: Yeah, I wouldn't call it a movement, but they are available. Facilities are open up. And you reach out to the local facility. That if they can accommodate it, they will.
4: Okay, so where is NATCA on the field so you can meet controllers for whatever questions you have? It doesn't have to be on this specific topic.
7: Absolutely, yeah. We're just basically at the base of the tower, big white tent, can't miss it, big NATCA logo on both sides.
4: John, Josh, I want to thank you very much for joining us today.
8: Thanks for having us.
7: Thank you.
4: All right, Josh Haviland and John Murdoch by the National Air Traffic Controllers Association. This has been EAA Radio.
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9: I'm Digital Dave.
10: We left the llama at home. I'm Fast Eddie.
9: Fortunately.
10: He doesn't travel well.
9: And we are joined by Lieutenant Colonel Trevor Boswell, call sign Boat.
10: It's got to be an interesting story there.
11: Somewhere in the annals of history, there's a story.
9: That's right. He chooses not to reveal it this time.
10: Well, that's a good thing because we've got a very important topic here. For those of you who may be flying through the area, we've heard a lot about this. You're busting TFRs out there. So we're going to talk about TFRs and how to avoid getting intercepted.
9: Exactly.
11: That's the goal.
9: Now, RNC just completed in Milwaukee. Did you guys end up intercepting?
11: Yeah, we had some interactions this past week.
9: Were they fun?
11: I don't know if any of them are ever fun necessarily. Yeah. We do like to call it a good one-time free air show. So for those participants in it, I guess they got to see something they wouldn't normally get to see. But yeah, we had at least three that were out there.
9: A lot of brown pants moments.
11: You have to talk to the pilots, I guess.
9: Yeah.
11: So
9: again, the political year. Do you guys establish TFRs over every rally that the campaign candidate has?
11: No. So the process is really whoever is holding the event, whether it's a sporting event or the rallies or whatever the event is, they are the ones that request that through the FAA.
9: Okay.
11: And the FAA then establishes the TFR, and then there's a potential request for security, which would then be where we would come into play.
9: So you have to move aircraft to that area and be ready to go?
11: Depending on where it's at. So the airplanes that took place in the intercepts this past week were out of Madison, Wisconsin, the Air National Guardian up there, F-35s.
9: So they can get there pretty quickly.
11: They're locally close. But sometimes they are, depending on where that TFR is located. They may have to either pre-position aircraft on the ground someplace, or primarily they typically set up an airborne combat air
9: and control. Just rotate them in and out?
11: Correct, yeah.
9: And it's a boring day, hopefully.
11: That's always the goal. That's always the hope. And that's exactly why we're here. We're trying to create boring days for the fighter pilots out there non-events for the civilian population.
9: Um, describe what an intercept would look like to me, the dumb general aviation pilot, because
11: sure.
9: That's what I am.
11: Sure, yeah. So the general flow, if you will, is there's a pilot flying around doing something, and they're going too close to a TFR. So wherever that TFR is established, there's a center point of it, and outside of that center point, 30 miles, is the ring that we're trying to keep everybody out of. And then inside of 10 miles is a no-fly period dot. Between 10 and 30 miles, pilots can transit that as long as they're on the approved flight plan. They're talking to air traffic control, and they're squawking the appropriate code. As long as all that's taking place, no harm, no foul, everybody's going to be happy and doing all the things they're supposed to do. But the instant one of those three things changes, then the ears start getting perked up with the air traffic controller in that area, and they're going to start looking at them a little more closely, trying to reach out on the radio frequency of that area. And if they're not able to get a hold of them, then they'll start talking to us and coordinate for potentially launching an aircraft to intercept.
9: Okay, so it's actually the civilian controller's decision whether to scramble you guys or not.
11: It's not the decision for them to scramble us. They just give us the information, and we make the choice based on some predetermined matrix of information as to whether we're going to actually scramble.
9: Yeah, well, like he's 4 miles from the 10-mile zone, and he's not talking to us, and we can't get a hold of him.
11: Correct. Yeah. Now a lot matters in there, right? The altitude, because those TFRs only go up to 18,000 feet. So if you're above that, then probably not an issue. But depending on how threatening they look, so how fast they're going, the direction of travel, and the altitude they're at, those all play a factor in how they're going to be responded to,
9: and how urgently your attention
11: needs to be placed on them.
9: Yeah,
11: yeah,
9: and,
11: absolutely.
9: And how urgent it's going to be for them to pay attention to you.
11: Very true. And obviously, ignorance is bliss until it's not, right? And so, you're fat, dumb, and happy in your airplane. Your radio's quit for some reason, and all of a sudden, you've got an airplane showing up on your left-hand side, typically. That's going to be your first indication, probably, that something bad has gone on. But there's also just, your GPS quits or your nav systems go out. It just depends on what's going on.
9: My first reaction would be, wow, look, that's a really cool airplane. I wonder if he's lost.
11: So once you see that airplane, typically off the left-hand side of your airplane, you're going to want to take a look and see what's going on. Check your radio frequency. If you see a fighter off your left-hand wing, they're probably rocking their wings. And then the expectation is you're going to go on to a civilian guard frequency and get in touch with them, because that's the radio frequency that you would be talking to them on.
9: Okay. 121.5.
11: That's it.
10: 121.5. Okay. Yep. I was going to ask what frequency. We got it.
11: Yep.
9: Now, how do we avoid any of these fun little incidents? What's the best way?
11: The best way is to know that the TFRs exist, and then secondarily know what the procedures are to interact with them properly. So I talked about the three things that we need to coordinate
9: to
11: with air traffic control
9: through,
11: and transit through them and stuff like that. But it all starts with pre-flight planning and knowing where the TFRs are, when they're in effect, and then what all the requirements are for you to operate within them safely. That's the first thing, and that's the most important part of this prior to actually getting off the ground. Once you're off the ground, then it's following your flight plan, talking to air traffic control, squawking the appropriate frequencies. And then after that, it's kind of a guessing game as to what got us into that position. And really, nobody knows exactly what's going on in your airplane, so that's why we send those fighters up there, and we're trying to investigate why exactly you've gotten yourself into this mess. Sometimes we won't be able to know, but there are certain circumstances where we've been able to determine there's a medical issue and somebody's incapacitated or something like that, like the pain steward.
9: That's a bad one.
11: Yeah, so the pain steward is one of the more famous ones. In the northern part of the United States. But that only was determined by having an aircraft with a human set of eyeballs on it, checking it out. We do have targeting pods on the aircrafts that will be doing the intercepts for the most part, and they can zoom in at range and get a little bit more detail. It's supposed to flying right up close to you, but you can't expect that they will fly close formation and give you some hand signals and rock their wings and get you to try to follow
9: them. Me being not the most skilled pilot, I might do something dumb and hit them.
11: So the big thing there, obviously, at no point do we want anybody to be unsafe and operate their aircraft in a manner that the tech order would not require them to operate it as. So remain predictable. Do normal procedures, right? And we will adjust. And as long as you are responsive and are interacting with those fighter aircraft, preferably by voice over the radio frequency 121.5, then we won't have any issues. But if you remain NORDO for some reason or are unable to contact them, hold up a piece of paper that you've written something on, a message to them, or whatever, they can read that, and we can get at least some kind of two-way communication going there.
9: hold up a piece of paper that says, "Are you lost?"
10: Yeah. or better yet, it points to the passenger. I'm with stupid.
11: I'm with stupid. Yeah.
9: There
11: yeah.
9: you go. I'm yeah. sure they've gotten a few. Where we live, when Biden goes home for the weekends, our airspace is closed over us.
11: Yeah, it's very busy out there on the East Coast with airspace closures and openings and potentially moving TFRs as well, depending on what the events are that are taking place. So again, checking your NOTAMs, checking the TFRs, and understanding the status is extremely critical, especially as they're up and down and up and down. And you never know when he's going to be moving. So you got to be prepared if you're in an area where he would frequent.
9: Yes, exactly. What's the funniest thing that's ever happened to you during one of these things? Doing an intercept.
11: Nice thing. I personally have never actually had to do one of these. So, knock on wood, that's a good thing. I don't really have any great war stories. I wish I did, because I haven't done it in person. So I could only be secondhand. Okay. Like we had the balloons the past couple of years that were kind of an emphasis item, if you will, kind of a weird one. And we've got some funny stories, I guess, that we can't really discuss on the back end of those experiences. But yeah, it's going to be interesting.
9: You never know what you're
11: going to
9: get.
11: See an airplane painted with a hot air balloon on it, basically, as opposed to another fighter aircraft. So yeah, there's some good stories coming out of those things that we can't really disclose.
9: We are not at liberty.
10: So anyway, I'm buzzing along, and I get intercepted.
9: Now, are you
10: going to ask me to land at an airport nearby so you could have a discussion with me? Or are you just going to escort me out of the area and say, well, have a nice day?
11: So, again, like every answer I'm going to give you, it probably depends on the circumstances. But primarily the big thing we want to do is get you away from the thing that the TFR was established to protect. So we're going to move you away from that. And that first is going to start with a turn from the fighter aircraft away from the center point of that TFR. And that is an instruction after rocking its wings that you're going to follow that fighter aircraft. We recognize that you're not going to probably be able to keep up, which is totally fine. As long as you move your nose in that direction in a smart and safe, predictable manner, that's totally fine. And just remember that at all times we have another aircraft behind you that is monitoring the situation to make sure you're in compliance.
9: And it's not as friendly.
11: And neither of them are extremely friendly. They're going to maintain as friendly a position as they possibly can. But they're monitored to make sure that you're going to comply. If you don't, then they'll come up there, rock their wings again, and then potentially, depending on how close you are and how threatening you look, they might perform the headbutt maneuver. And you're going to be able to see that if you're here on the show site today. At about 2:25 this afternoon, we're going to show this whole sequence of events over Show Center. And we'll start the flying portion today and on Wednesday as well with our intercept procedures display. They may perform the headbutt, which is going to be a turn across the nose, deconflicted in altitude, and potentially putting out flares. You're not going to see that at show site just for safety purposes for fire, but in the air you'd potentially see some flares as well. And that's really just to get attention and help get your eyes onto that fighter aircraft and then move them out of the way. The three events that happened this week, the headbutt maneuver was performed,
9: It worked.
11: Eventually. We'll say
9: the guy's like, oh, wow, that's kind of cool. Yeah. Still flying along.
11: It's a one-time free good air show kind of thing. So, the headbutt maneuver, and then eventually, yes, to your point there, we are going to get you towards a piece of concrete that we think that your aircraft is configurable and safe to land at. If safety being paramount, if it's not safe to land, then don't do it. But you should see light gun signals. And then if you see the fighter aircraft off your wing and the gear come down, that is your clearance to land. And so then you should be safe to land at that point.
9: And then stick with your airplane because you're going to be answering questions.
11: Yep, you're gonna roll out. You're going to clear the runway. You'll stop on the ramp someplace. And then just sit there like if you just got a speeding ticket. Wait for the local authorities or the FBI, the Secret Service, potentially to show up and start asking you some questions. And you're going to need a little couple-hour interview probably.
9: Yeah, okay. And the first words are, boy, you done messed up.
10: Yeah, really. And, officer, I didn't do it. I wasn't speeding.
9: Yeah, really? Did I forget my turn signal?
11: That's right.
10: I'm sorry. My wallet's in my other pants.
9: Yeah. Well, I want to thank you for joining us, sir.
11: Absolutely. Thanks so much for having us. And again, 2:25 over Show Center today and on Wednesday. The Duluth F-16 Air National Guard fighters will be out there for us, showing us how this is all done.
9: Sounds very good. Very good. We've been talking with Trevor Boswell about avoiding intercepts for breaking TFRs.
10: Exactly.
9: I'm Digital Dave.
10: I'm Fast Eddie, not being intercepted, and this is EAA Radio.
9: Should be intercepted.
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12: You know, we could not ask for a more fabulous day at the Seaplane Base. Saturday, every year on the fly, is at the Seaplane Base, and it's magical. The weather is perfect. There's a light breeze, which you don't want much more than that because then the sea conditions are not good. So it could not be more spectacular. Shane Albers is the chairman of the Seaplane Base. He's joining me. Hey.
13: Hey, Jaymon G. Welcome back for another year.
12: Yeah, it's wonderful. So what? Let's just review a little bit about seaplane stuff for this year.
13: Absolutely. So amphibious aircraft over at the main field, we're at 69 planes over there. We have 64 that have come here to the Seaplane Base and registered. We're a little bit lighter on our numbers this year, mainly because our Canadian friends haven't been able to get down here.
12: Smoke
13: and weather, yeah. So, but overall, we've had a super successful year down here.
12: Yeah. Well, anything special? You know, some years we come out here and there's some super cool special things. Anything this year that comes to mind that just might have been unusual?
13: Yeah, you know, so this year, which is, it's always fun to get the big iron down here. So there's been this albatross that has been flying in over from the main field, and they've been a riot. They've been a lot of fun. So they land out here in Willow Bay, they anchor out, and they jump off their wing to go swimming.
12: Oh, okay.
13: Yeah, it's a good time. It's always fun to see them. Been doing a lot of touch and goes and just flying for the crowds down here.
12: Oh, that's neat. Well, you know, there's nothing better than seaplanes at a seaplane base. So
13: that's you know, right, exactly.
12: And that's a big one. I did it a few years ago.
13: Correct, yes.
12: But, yeah, it's fantastic. So on the other side of the spectrum then, anything small, unique, cool, different?
13: You know, this year it's been pretty, you know, we had a teal that actually came out of Canada. So that's a flying boat. So we have a couple different variations of seaplanes. We have our your typical Cessna, which has the floats underneath it, and then you have a flying boat, which is actually, if you can imagine, it's a boat with wings on the side of it. So I've never seen one of those here at the Seaplane Base. So that was a really unique one this year that we've had.
12: Oh, that's cool. Where do you know where they came from?
13: Just out of Canada. That's
12: in
13: all
12: Canada,
13: I know. Yeah, absolutely.
12: And they must have maneuvered around the smoke and the weather to get here. So taxiing in right now at the seaplane, that's one cool thing about the Seaplane Base is, you know, people are coming and going, and that's what makes it really so different from being over on main grounds is, you can watch people land over there. But here's a guy, he landed out here, and then he water taxis into the lagoon.
13: Correct.
12: And then pulls up right to the dock. And let's talk about, give the listeners an idea of how this process works. So you have a point controller, correct, that kind of controls entry and exit from the actual lagoon.
13: Sure.
12: But they don't really, once they're outside the lagoon, they're on their own, right?
13: That's correct. So our point, our advisory point out there, you know, they will give tips to the pilots as they're coming in just to, you know, let them know, you know, where we are. Generally, a pilot will call in here. And we just get them kind of the directions to where we are, right? Once they're on the water, that's the point where the point really plays that critical role. What they do is they make sure that we don't have any water conflict anywhere. So they will clear an airplane in through our cut. It's about a 100-foot opening from Willow Bay into our lagoon here. Then they get a dock assignment where our dock volunteers give a full concierge service, get them tied up, offloaded. Welcome to the Oshkosh Seaplane Base, this really magical, wonderful place here that we have on Lake Winnebago. And then we have a tow team, a boat team, that takes that aircraft out to our mooring field.
12: So they'll unload all their camping gear or whatever gear they need, and then it's towed away and somewhat inaccessible. I mean, it's not like it sits here at the dock the whole time.
13: Correct.
12: So they'll unload it, and you have helpers and carts and all kinds of things. They get put out on a rope, right? You correct. Have a network out here
13: we
12: of buoys.
13: Do. Yes, yeah. We have 54 buoy spots out there. We have the availability to put another 20 to 25 in if we were to need them, which we have in years past. So it's an anchoring system that's down on the lagoon. It's a very shallow lagoon, about 2 to 3 feet on average in most spots in the mooring field. So very shallow, hooked to a stainless steel cable and then to our bridling system that actually wraps around on the propeller so the aircraft can weather vane in a 360 out in the mooring field. Super safe system, safe for the aircraft.
12: Well, and there's plenty of room, so, you know, you can do that. And, I mean, obviously, if you're going to let an airplane do that, you need a big space.
13: That's correct, yeah, absolutely.
12: So, so that is one neat thing about this place is the way that it operates is just so different from anything else. You guys have activities out here, too, that are a little different and unusual from the main grounds. Why don't we talk about some of the festivities you have out here?
13: Yeah, absolutely. So we have our Watermelon Social, which actually we hosted last night. We had 700-plus people here last night for our Watermelon Social. We host it every year on Friday, and it's a traditional Wisconsin pork roast, and it's sponsored by our seaplane-based sponsor, Whip Air, and you get a souvenir mug for it. So next year, for all our listeners out there, please, please, please, come on down to the Seaplane Base. We got some tickets. You know, you come out for the Watermelon Social, enjoy camaraderie among, you know, like-minded seaplane pilots and folks.
12: Yeah, that's great. Well, and like you said, there aren't 700 people staying at the Seaplane Base. So it's obviously a popular activity. And I know tickets sell out pretty early for that. And then you have other you have vendors here as well that are more seaplane oriented.
13: Correct.
12: As well as the Seaplane Pilots Association. I know they're in they have a booth in the building on grounds, but then they also have their booth here.
13: Yeah, absolutely. It's a best spot to highlight seaplane flying, and obviously our vendors that are here too. They're all of them are seaplane orientated.
12: So if somebody was interested in seaplanes in general, but they know nothing about it, are there some resources out here that you have for people who just aren't familiar and want to just get immersed quickly into what the seaplane world is like?
13: So yes, and there's multiple different ways they could go about it. So obviously you could talk to the vendors, but then the seaplane pilots are probably some of the best resources you could have. And pilots in general, you know, want to continue on with general aviation, but seaplane pilots specifically love to be able to talk about seaplane flying, what it's all entailed. In fact, there's a pilot that I know who refers to seaplane flying as flip-flop flyers.
12: Flip-flop flyers. Well, yeah, he's in dock shoes today, but, you know, apparently he's not going flying.
13: Not going flying right now.
12: So that, how do people get here? You know?
13: Yeah, great question. So we have a shuttle bus that runs from the main field over here to the seaplane base. There's one down at the main bus park, gate 21, and then there's another one down on the south 40. So those buses will shuttle them out here. There's just a very small fee. It's a $3 bus ride, but I promise you, if you take that trip down here, you will come back year after year after year.
12: That's a round-trip fee. Right?
13: That is a round-trip fee.
12: So that's pretty cheap in this day.
13: That's right. You know,
12: and it's about a, 15-minute ride
13: out. Yeah, give or take. Yeah, yeah.
12: Depending on the traffic. And you get dropped out front, and you do this nature walk through the woods.
13: Correct, yes. Yeah.
12: And arrive at this beautiful waterfront.
13: And when you come through from the bus trail down at a waterfront, the first thing you see is our welcome sign to the seaplane base. And there's a wonderful Boss 182 sitting on our dock right over there at the Whip Air stand. It's the very first thing you see, and it is the epitome of welcome. Welcome to the Oshkosh Seaplane Base.
12: Yeah, big 350 horsepower motor on it, too. It has me drooling every time I come by.
13: Me, too. Someday.
12: Someday. So, you know, if you're thinking about coming out here and you think, well, geez, I'm going out to the Seaplane Base. Maybe I ought to eat before I come out here. Probably don't need to
13: because you
12: always have good food vendors out
13: here. That's right. And our food vendor this year, for the last couple of years, they have a phenomenal spread. not only do they do you have the opportunity to get food, one of the things the seaplane base offers to people is relaxation. It is so different over here. It is so chill, for lack of better words.
12: No, it definitely is.
13: We have the pontoon tour free, that you can go out into our mooring field and get up close and personal in what is our flight line.
12: Well, this is, I said to somebody, hey, I'm going out to Margaritaville. And they're like, Margaritaville? I haven't seen that on the grounds. I said, well, it's not on the grounds. It's out at the seaplane base, because this place is just like a real Margaritaville.
13: That's right.
12: I don't know if you can get margaritas out here, but, you know. It is
13: I don't know if I've found any yet.
12: I heard steel drums playing earlier, and yes. It was just the ambiance is just very, you know, island-like, very chill.
13: It's very hard to describe exactly, you know, what this place is, but it is truly magical. And actually, Tom Poperesny coined this EAA's best-kept secret.
12: And how long has the seaplane base been in operation?
13: Yeah, so the seaplane base was founded in 1949. And when EAA moved here in the 70s, shortly after that in the early 80s, is when the seaplane base became an official EAA seaplane base.
12: Okay, and how does that work? Like the seaplane base. This is not a seaplane base year-round.
13: Ah, great question. Yes, yeah. So this property is actually privately owned. The owners are extremely generous and allow EAA to utilize this beautiful piece of property right here in Lake Winnebago, where we have five different docks that we can service aircraft at. We're able to fuel airplanes right here on site. We're kind of our own little mini hub here of the convention.
12: And unlike a lot of seaplane bases that are year-round, this is a special use seaplane base for, you know, 2 weeks out of the year.
13: That's it.
12: It's pretty unusual.
13: It's very unusual, and it's just such an unbelievable experience to be part of it.
12: Well, we're excited to come out here every Saturday and enjoy the ambiance. It's a great way. This is the last day for my show for On the Fly, and I love coming out here to wrap up the week, because it is like tuning down. It's very relaxing. A very chill atmosphere. We're going to come back and talk more seaplane stuff here. What have we got lined up for the rest of the show?
13: Yeah, wonderful. So we have one of my operations co-chairs is going to be on with us, who's also a seaplane pilot. I have my office administrator, who is just absolutely wonderful. She's going to be coming on as well. And then last but not least, I have three young ladies that have grown up here at the seaplane base. So we'll talk about their experience here.
12: Awesome. Shane Albers, chairman of the Seaplane Base. Jay Munchie, we're on the fly. We're out here. If you haven't been out to Seaplane Base, today is your opportunity, and tomorrow too. But get on the bus, head out here, and join us. 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
15: Joining me from the National Park Service, from the Department of the Interior, Daniel Martinez, the Chief Historian at Pearl Harbor. Good morning and welcome, sir.
16: Good morning. Kind of a lofty title, huh?
15: But well-deserved, I'm sure.
16: Oh, I've been honored to do that since 1989.
15: Uh-huh. And with your work with the Park Service, you've been at Pearl Harbor that entire time?
16: I started off in 1979 when I was undergrad working at Little Bighorn Battlefield, and it was just a dream. And, you know, I worked delivering history of the last years of my life, so I had a horse and 7th Cavalry gear, and I was living the dream and still am.
15: Excellent, excellent. And we're just going to take a little break here. The noise that you just heard, if you're listening, if you are here, you saw it, it's an Alaska Airlines brand new Boeing 737-900ER, and they are introducing it here at Air Venture. The new jet features a Boeing logo, 100 years strong, of course. They're centennial this year, and that's on both sides of the fuselage. And it's dubbed the Celebration of Boeing. It's the 153rd Boeing 737 in Alaska's proud all Boeing fleet, and commemorates the rich 5-decade partnership between the airline and Boeing aircraft. This aircraft is also being flown by an all-female crew, 110. Female aviation leaders are also on board from Alaska, Boeing, and Virgin America, as well as some young people from aviation-related organizations. So as the 737-900ER taxis by, give them a big wave and a big Air Venture welcome. Glad to have them here, Alaska Airlines and Boeing. Now, back to Pearl Harbor. 75 years ago, it was a different place than it is today.
16: Yes, it was.
15: Describe what Pearl Harbor was like on December 6th.
16: Well, on December 6th, it was Saturday. The Pacific Fleet had come in on the 5th. It's on Friday. And the USS Arizona tied up for her last time at 10 a.m. that morning. What people don't understand, I think, and we'll clarify that tonight because we have a film at the Theater in the Woods, is that it was really never Pearl Harbor. It was the attack on Oahu,
15: right.
16: And Pearl Harbor was one of the targets. So the airfields at Hickam and Wheeler and Eva and the naval air stations at Kaneohe Bay and Pearl Harbor all came under attack almost simultaneously, and within about 15 minutes, air power ceased to exist in Hawaii. So the planes you see lined up on this runway were lined up very similar at Wheeler Field and Hickam. And about 11 minutes later, they hit the fleet at Pearl Harbor, and the torpedo planes were down to an altitude of 30 feet, hitting both sides of Ford Island, but in particular Battleship Row, which was seven warships tied up along the east side of Ford Island. And it was incredible. My grandfather was in the shipyard and watched it in absolute disbelief. First, they thought it was the Army, and then explosions, water geysers reaching up 600 to 800 feet. He knew that it was no drill.
15: Had to be a very emotional time.
16: A heartbreaking time. We're going to lose 2,390 people. 49 of them are civilians from Hawaii, many of them killed by friendly fire. Three firefighters who died answering the call like they did at 9/11. They came out to Hickam Field. And Chief Macy and Korea, they were in their 50s getting ready to retire. And the first Chinese-American killed in World War II was Harry Pang, a hoseman. And he was killed almost at the same moment in a strafing and bomb blast right near the hangar. So there's some of the heroes that are sometimes not remembered. But there are so many that withstood that first brace of attack from Japan.
15: Yeah, and I'm glad you brought that up because when we think of the attack, we so often think of the servicemen who lost their lives. But there were civilians who were also involved, and as you mentioned, kind of an unremembered sometimes.
16: Yeah, we paused to remember them during the 50th, which was in 1991. We'll do it again. We have a day in which we invite the families of these civilian casualties down. The Honolulu Fire Department will be honoring them. And then we're going to have anywhere from 300 to 400 Pearl Harbor survivors returning with their families. It will probably be the last significant, you know, visit of those veterans. In 1991, we had 6,000 veterans and their families. So the attrition of time has taken its toll. And this World War II generation is passing right before us. And this morning I got a hop on a thing called a P-51, and out there greeting us was Bud Anderson.
15: Oh, my goodness. You've had an adventurous morning already.
16: I'm ready. Go home now.
15: As you mentioned, as we were talking before we got on the air,
16: right.
15: there's actually the Arizona Memorial,
16: right.
15: But there are several other memorials, museums that are all in a partnership
16: with the
15: National Park Service.
16: It's under the banner of Pacific Historic Park. So when we rebuilt the visitor center in 2005 to 2010, when it opened up, we had a central area for security for everybody to come through, just like you have here. And then you can go visit the USS Bowfin, which is a fleet submarine that did 9 war patrols. It's actually called the Pearl Harbor Avenger because it was launched on December 7th, 1942. And from there, you can get tickets, buy tickets to our nonprofit partners like the Bowfin, to the Pacific Aviation Museum, and then on to the USS Missouri Memorial. So you have those four things to do, and our visit consists of the movie and then boat to the memorial, about an hour and 15 minutes, and then we have a state-of-the-art museum. And one of the films that we show at the museum will be showed tonight for the first time at this great event called Oshkosh.
15: Excellent. Partnership that you've got working.
16: Right.
15: You're all working together, of course, for the 75th anniversary.
16: Yes,
15: what are some of the highlights that will take place?
16: Well, believe it or not, you can go to our website, which is pearlharbor75thanniversary.com. If you forget all of that, just pearlharborevents.com. Google that, and you'll get in there. Right now, over 9 days, we have 50 events.
15: Wow.
16: And so some of these are private, some of these are public, but they can go there and see that. We have an interment that is a private thing, but it'll be streamed. We have two Arizona survivors going back to their ship. This will make the, I think, the 38th. And so I'm the internment officer. And so now I have to plan how we do, the, for the first time, a double internment. And this only happens here in Hawaii. It's at this particular place. It's unique to the United States. That happens around the world, but here there are these survivors are still going back. There are exactly six survivors left of the USS Arizona crew. But one thing I can mention is those events that are taking place, they take place from December 2nd through December 11th. And right now you can get all that information right down at our booth, which is 445. We're right down by Hamilton Watches. And you can get brochures. There's all kinds of things we're giving out. But we have a simulator down there that's from Red Wing. And this thing is George Welch's P-40 plane, and you can fly the mission. Oh, and my. So I flew over my house. Because I went over the ground, and it's great. And so we have all the folks down there from the Pacific Aviation Museum, myself, and we're there to help you and answer any questions you have. We got lots of handouts, and we want you to come down and visit us.
15: All right, and that is booth 445.
16: 445, right close to the tower, the okay. control tower, and right behind Hamilton Watches right there where they have the aircraft. So it's great.
15: So. Good. You mentioned the internment, and obviously the Arizona Memorial itself is, right. is sacred ground.
16: It is. The Hall of Battleship Row is sacred ground. And funny you should mention that, just to digress for a moment. We are preserving right now. We've got a consortium going to preserve Battleship Row, which is the mooring quays you see there. And that's what the battleships were tied up to. And we've now just done a 3D scan for the first time, an incredible scan of the entire ship that will be unveiled during that week through the companies that were involved. It is, you have never seen anything like that. And they reproduced a model, literally etched it from the 3D drawing that's nearly 4 feet long. It's incredible. So we now know what the ship absolutely looks like in terrific scale.
15: Incredible. What... obviously, it's a very emotional right. Place to be, and I can't even imagine what you go through when dealing with the veterans and families of survivors or families who had lost family members.
16: It's emotional. I mean, one of the things is we get to know the Pearl Harbor survivors over the years, and we go to a lot of funerals to say goodbye.
15: Indeed. How many visitors are... Go to the
16: we have 1.6 million visitors on the tour itself, near over 2 million that come through the gates on their way to the other Pacific Historic Sites. So if there was any danger of any people thinking that this generation, the generations to come, will forget that, not what we've seen. So we have a lot of young people that come here to discover their history, and that's part of what we do with the National Park Service is provide the information at our historic sites to make sure they have an appreciation for their past and preserve those things in the future. So being here at Oshkosh, I see the preservation that's going around here. I think that ethic is being well practiced among those that preserve the war birds and classic aircraft.
15: Well, thank you for that, and we appreciate what you do. Speaking of preservation, are there any ongoing preservation things with the Arizona itself?
16: Yes, when I was a diver on the ship, we would go down and tag artifacts that were there. We even found fire hoses on the deck and things like that. And so we're preserving that. No one is allowed to dive on that ship because, one, it's inside the federal authority of the United States Navy, and the second is to go on the ship has to have permission from the National Park Service. But as stewards of that ship and stewards of the USS Utah as well, the other ship that's still there, we have this incredible artifacts and history right in there. So we're documenting that all the time. We're looking at the marine life. We're looking at the deterioration of the vessel. It is guessed at this time, not guessed, but estimated through experts, that the Arizona will last up to 800 years.
15: Wow.
16: Because she rests in 40 feet of water and 23 right. feet of mud. But that mud acts as a protectant. And believe it or not, the biogrowth on the vessel expels oxygen away from the metal. So even nature is helping out. Now, we're in like a lake, so we don't have the extremes of current or storms that will start to harm the ship. So we have oil still leaking from her. She's been leaking since December 7th. And so those of us that work there, every day is December 7th.
15: Wow. Daniel Martinez, Chief Historian with the National Park Service and helping for the 75th anniversary of the attack on Pearl Harbor. It will be an emotional day. As you
16: yes.
15: said, every day is December 7th for you, but
16: yeah,
15: we look
16: is.
15: Forward to that as well. And thank you for all you're doing to preserve this very critical piece of U.S. history.
16: Well, I'd just like to thank Skip Lehman for bringing me here and being part of this.
15: All right. Booth 445, if you'd like more information about the 75th anniversary, and if you'd like to be there, now's the time to make your travel arrangements to make make sure you're there in Pearl Harbor in Hawaii, the attack on Oahu, to be technically correct.
16: Well, thanks,
15: this
16: Steve.
15: Is, thank you, and this is EAA Radio.
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18: It is indeed one more time to Squawk 1200, last and final segment of our Saturday show. I'm Afterburner Al. A couple days ago, because when you live in the campground, you just wander around, you just join different talking circles. And I wandered into a talking circle with Linda Sollers. And I just happened to be sitting next to a conversation she was having with a chapter member of mine. And I was just

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1: I was told by our high school counselor that I couldn't fly because I was female, and I like to say she was wrong for the right reasons, because back in the 70s, which is when that was, there weren't a lot of women flying. There were some, but not many people knew about it because they knew fire pilots. And a lot of went to college, got a master's in finance. And when I was in a class, one of my finance professors said that he had a little airplane at the local airport. And my ears perked up. I'm like, oh, that sounds interesting. So I went down that afternoon to the local airport, and I've been flying ever since. That was in 1985.
2: Wow. And so you built up some ratings and things like that. What was the thing you wanted to do with it initially?
1: Well, in the 80s, now, of course, once I was introduced, because I didn't know any pilots in my childhood. I didn't know anybody that was a pilot. And so I knew nothing about it. So I started looking into it, and I realized that the vision was going to be an issue in the 80s. They weren't hiring a lot in the 80s. But I knew I wanted to fly from the minute I was in a plane. I knew that was going to be, I was going to do that for the rest of my life. So I became a private pilot. And when I reached a certain financial goal, I bought an airplane, and I had a Cessna T210 for about 20 years and enjoyed that. And it was here at AirVenture. Every year I would go to the aeromedical booth and I'd say, you know, when are you going to get rid of the silly 2080 correctable to 2020? And one year they said November.
2: Ah.
1: And that was it. I just changed. I was in financial services at the time. I had been there for about a decade. I mean, I've just decided that I was 35 and I decided I was going to become an airline pilot by the age of 40. I did my research and decided that United was the one I wanted to focus on. And in my 39th year, which was 2001, I was both hired and furloughed at United Airlines.
2: Mm-hmm. We're speaking with Linda Sollers, the most interesting pilot I've met this week.
1: Aw, shucks.
2: Yeah. No, it's just incredibly impressive. And also a typical story in a sense that this is how a lot of people, their aviation career progresses. You know, they may be in something else and they decide to switch. But I just thought that you had a uniqueness as to some of the things. So you're now at United Airlines and furloughed and off and on. But you did end up flying for a while.
1: No, I went to United Express carrier. Mm-hmm. So I had the 210. So I had to build my time. I bought an old Apache aircraft. I was in the process of getting my airframe power plant mechanics license when I discovered this. So I bought an old Apache, and I actually spent probably more time working on the plane than I did flying it, but it was great, and it got me going. Got on with a charter company, got on with a regional, got on with United. I got furloughed, went back to my regional as a chief pilot, and then got called from by JetBlue Airways to help them out with their safety department and standing up the system safety back when they were about 2 years old. So I went to do that and just loved JetBlue and decided to apply to be a pilot there as well as in management. And I've been there ever since, having a great time.
2: And so you talked about the safety department. Was that the SMS implementation?
1: Exactly. I stood up the safety management system, and it was just wonderful. We were responsible for the process level audits of all of the operationally critical areas of the airline. So it was a fascinating job. I learned a lot about about everything: dispatch, maintenance, flight, of course. So yeah, it was a great opportunity. And then I went back to fly. I was getting ready to upgrade to captain, and I didn't want to do that when I wasn't flying full time. I wanted to fly the plane full time for a while. Went back to flying the line full time. Just had a great time and stayed as a full time pilot. Didn't go back to the leadership so much.
2: Yeah, you know. It's kind of like I've talked to some military pilots. As they get promoted, suddenly they get promoted to a desk. And then so some of them just stop trying to get promoted.
1: I went the other way. I was a desk jockey. And then when I got into the plane full time, it was like, this is just awesome. I love everything about flying for the airline. I love working with the passengers. I love working with the other pilots, the in-flight crew, the dispatchers. I love the interfacing with the customers. If we have a delay, I go out and I chat with them. I mean, I love watching the bag carts roam around the airport. I mean, I just love every piece of it. And of course, I love the flying. And I love the freedom. I love having what I refer to as my magic carpet, where I can go anywhere in the world

0: with as jump seating as a pilot, and I take full advantage of that and have had a lot of adventures and get to take my husband. Recently, the beginning of this month, I went over to South Africa to fly the prototype of the plane that I'm going to build next year, which is a Sling High Wing. So that was terrific. So we got to go over there, do that, and we'll be back again.
1: We're going to talk a little bit about Sling in just a few moments, but I do want to ask, this week my show has been emphasizing historically underrepresented communities that we're trying to get involved in aviation. Mm-hmm. And I may be off by a percentage or two, but women in the profession are about 5% of the 155,000 pilots, commercial pilots or professional pilots that are going on. What about your story can you pass along to young women and girls who are thinking about this or need some more encouragement?
0: It's changed a lot since I started. When I in terms of the acceptance and the number of women in it professionally, and it's wonderful. If it's what you love to do, you just do it, and people are going to be surprised. I mean, I don't think there's a day where somebody doesn't make some comment about a female pilot. This is their first female pilot, or they're surprised, or whatever. And I just embrace that and say thank you and continue. And I don't get insulted or concerned. It's just the way it is. It's just not as common yet as it will be in the future. And just if it's what you love, it's the passion, it's what you want to do, do it. One thing that I've noticed though is there's sometimes a bit of a confidence gap. There's a phenomenon called the confidence gap, where women tend to think that they are less qualified than they actually are, and men tend to think they're more qualified than they actually are. And they've actually tested this, and where they've done tests, and the men will typically say that they rated better on the test, and the women tend to think they did worse. But, you know that, recognize it, and as long as you know your stuff and you work at it, there's no reason to not have the confidence. And, you know, be cautious, treat it seriously, treat it with the respect you want, but you're just as good as the effort you're going to put into it, so don't worry about that. Does that make sense?
1: that makes sense incredibly. So you mentioned you're building a Sling.
0: Yes.
1: And this was a short commute to come over to this studio,
0: because
1: if you look on your map, EA Radio is T on the map, and right across the road is Sling Aircraft.
0: Yeah.
1: And it's an interesting airplane. What attracted you to Sling?
0: Well, I wanted a high wing. I wanted a modern high wing aircraft. And I owned a Cessna T210 for about 20 years and was very loved the design, the stability of the high wing platform, love that I could get people in and out that may not be as agile as somebody who you'd want to crawl up on a wing, elderly folks or people with, you know, bum knees, and there are a lot of them. And it's easy to get stuff in and out. You want to put camping gear or bicycles in the back. So the high wing design to me is, and I like to look down. That's what I do. And if it's raining, I don't want to open up the cockpit and have it rain into there and stepping on the seat. So I just think ingress, egress, access to things, and the view is just more of what I go up for. So I've been very much wanting something like this. But I wanted a new modern aircraft with the Rotax 915, good engine, good performance, something that will be affordable to maintain into my dotage, as I retire, and something that's is performing. I mean, it's 145 knots, carries 1,000 pounds. I mean, it's just a terrific performing aircraft, and the platform that I've been waiting for a long time.
1: One thing I wanted to circle back for, because my brain forgot about it earlier, and that is you were talking about confidence in women aviators. And one of the things I've really been enjoying seeing is a lot of my colleagues and on the pages that I follow, they start posting pictures of all female crews, pilots and flight attendants, and they are unapologetic about it.
0: Yeah.
1: And so that is really happy to see. And I think if we tell women and other underserved communities, just be confident in what you believe, and some of the challenges that in the past will fade away.
0: Yep, it's all unmanned. When I have an all-female crew, I welcome people aboard and tell them that they're on an unmanned flight, and I get a Great round of applause.
1: Mm-hmm. Yeah, I think the passengers are becoming more and more supportive of this. It's just like, okay, this is regular. The airplane still goes up, it goes down.
0: That's right.
1: It's there's not a problem. Linda Sollers, thank you very much.
0: Thank you so much for having me. I really appreciate being invited along.
1: A life well lived. And if you wander over to the Sling booth, she will tell you more great stories of her incredible life as a professional aviator and many other things.
0: Thank you so much, Al.
1: Enjoy your air venture. 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
3: We're joined today by Miss Autumn Hicks, director of the Commemorative Air Force Air Power Museum.
4: And we're also joined by...
5: Carissa Keenis. I'm the public relations manager.
3: Got to get her a name tag.
4: Definitely.
5: I'll work on that.
3: I read a statistic on the background information that just, I was shocked. You have 160 aircraft?
6: Just under. It's about 156 airplanes. And, you know, we're almost at 90% flying right now, which is impressive for the CAF. It's the first time we've reached that high on what we've got operational right now.
3: That's incredible for any museum. I mean, just having a collection that big is one thing, but an operating collection, that's mm-hmm. unheard of.
6: Well, that's one thing that, you know, we're really proud of and makes us so different because there's so many museums out there. We actually have a museum. I'm the director of the CAF Air Power Museum. We're in Midland, Texas, and we've got a great static collection of a lot of really interesting artifacts and some great things. But then we've got 156 airplanes, and 90% of those actually fly. And not only do they fly, they go to air shows across the country like here and other places. And, you know, we offer rides in a lot of them, and we've got an opportunity for people to actually put their hands on the history, which is something we're really excited and, you know, happy to be able to do for the community.
3: That's quite an undertaking. So how many volunteers do you have that run this organization?
6: Oh, well, we've got about 9,000 members across the country, some even international. And, you know, at any given time, there's thousands that are out there working in the units. We've got 72 units across the United States. And if those airplanes are then, you know, assigned to those units. And the volunteers are the ones that turn the wrenches. They're the ones that, you know, do the accounting for the units. They take care of all the things out there. These volunteers and the members that we have are really, truly dedicated. We're very lucky.
4: That's incredible. You must have warehouses of spare parts.
6: We do, actually. We have a really interesting parts building back home in Midland that is brimming with all sorts of great gadgetry that I do not understand myself, but I know that when the guys come through and they're looking for parts for the airplanes, you see their eyes light up and, you know, they start to bug out.
3: Yeah, we get that way, you know.
4: Oh, yeah.
3: A little tear comes to the side of their eye.
4: Yes, we have it.
3: They've got 10 people that do nothing but cruise eBay.
4: I'm sure you guys are wired into more parts connections than is humanly possible.
6: Yeah, we've got a great team that's just, they're always out there looking for, you know, what we need to have on hand in case something, you know, needs to be taken care of. You know, with all sorts of different airplanes, like we've got everything from the B-29 to a P-51 Mustang and all the trainers in between, you know, we've always got our hands turning wrenches and something happening.
3: Yeah, there's always something unexpected.
4: Oh, you got that right.
3: So obviously the crown jewel is Fifi, the B-29.
6: Absolutely. We're really glad to have her here this year. She's for the first time offering rides out of Appleton, so we're really over the moon about that one, you know, an opportunity to bring the rides program here and let people experience that living history flight.
3: Yeah. I believe my brother was telling you, we were at an air show earlier this year where they were running Fifi, and they had no problem selling rides, apparently, because it was going out all the time.
6: Well, I got to tell you, we are running short on rides. If you haven't already bought one and it's something you're interested in, we've got just back seats available right now. And, you know, everybody's like, the back section of the airplane, that's not as sexy as the front end. Yeah, it really is. It's a great opportunity to get up and walk around, and you can, you know, you can look out the windows, check out the engines, you can see the props turning, you can walk back all the way to the tail gunner and just check out the airplane. It's a great opportunity.
3: Well, plus you're closer to the bathroom, right?
6: Well,
3: not exactly.
4: You know, the selling point that you guys are missing is you're not talking about the in-flight catering and, of course, the movie.
3: Yeah, the movie.
6: Well, you know, it's the only one in the world that flies. And, you know, if you got an opportunity to get on the only one of something, why not take it?
3: Oh, right. Yeah, whether you're in front, back, it really doesn't matter, does
6: yeah,
3: it?
6: Yeah, absolutely not.
4: Yeah, you're on the plane. That's what counts.
3: Let's talk a little bit about the mission of the museum.
6: Well, you know, it's our goal to educate Americans. It's our goal to bring history to life through, you know, turning the engines on, making the props turn, and getting people, you know, in front of it and bringing excitement. I think that's the problem now. As a museum director, it's really hard. It's a real struggle to get people excited about history because they see it as a static thing that doesn't have a life to it anymore. What we do at the CAF is we bring it to life by giving them opportunity to ride an airplane or by turning the engines and making noise, you know, and we bring it to them instead of asking them to come to us, which I think is something that makes it really important as well.
3: I think my definition of history, you know, obviously every kid hates history.
6: Oh, yeah.
3: I remember that in school. But then you come to realize, at least I did, that history is people doing cool things. That's what history is.
6: And yeah.
3: Nothing wrong with that.
6: Well, you know, and it's there's all sorts of different stories and different ways to pull people in, you know, from the Tuskegee Airmen to Rosie the Riveter. We've got an opportunity to reach all different kids, all different adults of different ages, and really get them involved. And, you know, that's something that we're really looking at doing at the CAF is diversifying our membership. You know, historically, when you think of aviation, you're thinking of it an older white male. Lots of money to burn, and we're trying to change that face. And we've got a lot of younger women, a lot of young men that are getting involved of different ethnic backgrounds. We're trying to really expand and get different people interested, and we're doing that through programs like the Red Tail Squadron with the Red Tail Tuskegee Airmen P-51. We're doing that with Fifi. We've got a pilot on Fifi who's 30 years old, former EAA Young Eagle, and it's just something that, you know, we're doing everything we can to reach out to different groups.
3: Now, that's kind of an expensive lesson, isn't it?
4: Oh, yeah,
3: well,
4: definitely.
3: The instructor's only $18, but the airplane's $4,000 an hour.
4: Listen, I'll tell you what. I imagine that the cost of that airplane is much more than $4,000 an hour.
6: Oh, yes. Yes, it is.
3: I lowballed them again.
4: Well, sorry. We'll just have to educate you. What kind of exhibits and displays do you have in the museum?
6: Well, we've got something that's really unique to us. We've got the largest collection of nose art in the world. We've got 33 panels of nose art that were actually cut from the fuselages as the airplanes were being scrapped. There was a scrap yard up in Arkansas, and there was a gentleman that ran it that saw the girls painted on the side of the airplanes, and he fell in love and said, hey, cut those out. So he sent his guys out with axes and, you know, chainsaws and whatever else they could find to go and cut these panels from the airplanes. And his thought was, maybe someday I'll build a fence with it. You know, so he stacked up 33, and the majority of what we've got are, you know, the Varga girl type paintings, which were done by all sorts of people, some that had great talent, some that had no talent at all, but, you know, they were serving over in World War II, mostly in the European theater, and they were just getting their hands on whatever kind of paint they could. So the gentleman had these cut off. He put them in, you know, up against the fence, and they sat there for a while. And finally, in I think about 1965, his family decided that they wanted to donate it to the CAF. And so they 33 panels came to the CAF while we were in Harlingen at the time, and they were hung from rafters in the hangar. They were set along the side of the walls. You know, you have pictures back in the day of, you know, guys smoking cigarettes, and there's a panel right there beside them. And now, in 1990, we built a brand new facility out in Midland, Texas, and we created an environmentally sound protection for these 33 panels. And so they've all been fully restored, they're protected, and they're absolutely beautiful. And you can't see anything like it in the world.
3: Well, that's good enough for me. Let's go.
4: I'm in.
6: All right.
4: Was there any restoration work done on them, or are they as they are?
6: They were fully restored to their original status. You know, the paint's been taken care of. Everything has been preserved. Aluminum.
3: The girls have had plastic surgery. Yeah. You know, they are 70 years old.
6: They are. But, you know, the aluminum itself, it deteriorates. It's just the nature of that type of metal. So we had a professional team come in, and they spent a lot of time, and we did a lot of fundraising to support the restoration process for all 33 panels. And now they're hung up on a fantastic display. We've got actual interviews with some of the people who actually painted those particular panels. Hal Olson did Easy Made, and that's one that hangs in our gallery. And it's just an opportunity to come out, and you can hear his story on what it was like when he painted that, and, you know, see the panel itself. And we've also had guys that'll bring, you know, they come out. They were on the crew for that airplane, and that's their wife, you know. We have one particular panel that was painted after the guy's wife, and he never thought he'd see it again, and here it was hanging in our museum.
3: That's cool.
4: Wow.
6: We've got a great hangar. You can come out, a little commemorative Air Force hangar. Come talk to us, and I'll tell you all about the museum, all about...
3: You'll hook them up with a ride?
6: Oh, well, you know, we'll bring some information and show them how to do it.
3: Very, very good. Well, I want to thank you for joining us so early in the morning.
6: Well, thanks for having me.
4: And so wound up and enthusiastic,
3: perky
4: too.
3: Is the word.
4: Perky, yeah.
3: Yes, perky.
6: Well, how could you not get excited about nose art and airplanes?
4: Exactly.
3: Well, I don't know. You're asking the wrong guy.
4: Listen, all I know is that the perfect alarm clock with me would be for you guys to fly Fifi over our tent at about 5:30 in the morning, about 50 feet off the deck. The FAA might frown on that, though. So.
3: Yeah, I think so. And also the other campers might get a little excited.
4: I know I would. Wow, they just went over. Time to get up.
3: Yeah, okay. All right, this is Digital Dave.
4: And I'm Fast Eddie.
3: And you're listening to EAA Radio.
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4: I'm Fast Eddie.
3: I'm Digital Dave.
4: This is EAA Radio.
3: It
4: and
3: is.
4: With us in the studio, you're going to like this. We happen to have Jonathan.
3: As soon as we find the name.
4: Jonathan Shannon. Yeah, I have it written down here
3: there
4: somewhere.
3: There it is.
4: From NOAA, we're going to be talking about hurricane hunters. I get the feeling you guys are going to have a really busy season this year.
3: You know, I don't know why they call them hunters. Those suckers are pretty easy to find.
7: That's true. That's true. Yes, we are going to have a very busy season this year. You know, the Climate Prediction Center said about 17 to 25 named storms we've only got to see so far. But
3: well, that's pretty amazing since we're pretty early in the summer.
7: Yep. And Hurricane Beryl really blew up on us. Earliest Category 5, earliest Category 4, and earliest Category 5 storm. So that was a some interesting flying for about 9 days.
3: Oh, take me along. I'd love to.
4: Well, now, what kind of aircraft do you typically bust these storms with? I know you use C-130s, but you got to have more than just C-130s.
7: Yeah, so the C-130s, the Air Force Reserve Hurricane Hunters fly those. We have highly instrumented P-3 Orions, Kermit and Miss Piggy, but soon in about 2030, we're going to replace those with C-130s with new technology because they're going to be 50 years old. Starting next year, and you know, after flying into a lot of hurricanes, we're going to try and get some new parts and new systems going.
3: They haven't been stressed.
7: No, not at all.
3: Not at all. Yeah.
7: Yeah, and then the tag team up higher is our Gulfstream 4 Gonzo, which after 28 hurricane seasons is going to retire. So we're getting a brand new G550 that we hope to get in spring of 2025. That's going to have a lot new. New instruments on it.
3: Yeah, your instrumentation technology has improved radically, so.
7: Yeah.
4: Well, you know.
3: When you say up higher, what altitudes are they penetrating at?
7: So they're not necessarily penetrating. They're going, you know, over and above the storm in front of it. They're looking more at the synoptic scale situation where the steering currents are in the upper atmosphere. So you may hear people on the news talk about dry air aloft or wind shear, you know, the different ridges that may push the storm and the fluid that is the atmosphere one way or another. So they're flying at about 41 to 45,000 feet, releasing those drop zones you have in front of you, basically weather balloons in reverse. And those are getting temperature, pressure, humidity, wind speed, and wind direction and radioing it back to the G4, soon to be G550, and the P3s.
3: I imagine now you're using GPS to track the horizontal travel of the sonde as it's dropping,
7: right,
3: and that's giving you your wind direction and speed.
7: Exactly, that's exactly right. So, part of the new technology we're also using are drones or uncrewed aircraft system that we release, basically a flying drop sonde to help us solve that rapid intensification issue. So, Hurricane Otis off of Acapulco, Beryl also rapidly intensified. So these sensors will get down about 1,000 feet and below inside the storm and in the center of the storm. We'll take them there, release them, and let them fly where it's unsafe for us to fly.
3: Yeah,
7: and they'll
3: well,
7: beam that all back to us.
3: I think the word fly is probably loose. They're
4: yeah.
3: probably just getting tossed all over the place.
7: Yeah. They will fall gracefully.
3: Yes, and get tumbling and doing all sorts of interesting things.
4: Well, that has to be interesting in all of itself because that's got to be done remotely. You know, I'm wondering, well, are they doing it FPV or
3: no,
4: is it?
3: No, I bet they're autonomous.
7: Yeah, so there is an operator on board the P3 that is sort of controlling it, but they are also working on different modules. So the sensor on the aircraft can sort of say, okay, well, I'm going to keep the high wind to my right, and then it'll just sort of spin around inside, right? Or it could say, dive into the eye wall, ride it back into the lower winds, and that's That's sort of some of the new technology and
3: now,
7: interesting we're selling.
3: As well, right?
7: That's correct. Yeah. So we have expendables on board, you know, sacrifice for science, and then dissolve in the ocean.
3: Well, that begs the question. Yes, you only fly those out over water. If it's
7: exactly.
3: over land, you're not doing that.
7: That's right. That's right. So for our spring missions in the P3, we'll fly alongside Supercell Thunderstorm. So with the Twisters movie coming out, a lot of the NOAA's National Severe Storms Laboratory will support that mission about 5 or 10 miles off an advancing supercell thunderstorm front to really paint it with the Doppler radar we have. So we basically take weather stations to the weather.
3: Interesting. Interesting. It says here in Wisconsin you do snow surveys?
7: That's right. So our other aircraft we have light aircraft, King Air 350 CER. We just got a brand new King Air 360 CER, and our Twin Otters. So they do fly at about 500 feet off the deck and sense the moisture that's either in the soil in the fall or the snow water equivalent. So how much water is in that snowpack as they're flying. And that's critical for like drought monitoring, river flow forecasting, and then spring flooding. So if you've got a big snowpack that's already there and you might get like a big rain event, that could cause massive flooding, or just figuring out how that trickle is going to melt.
3: Okay.
8: Now, you're talking about the G550s, right?
7: Mm-hmm.
8: What special modifications are done to the airplane for your particular job?
7: That's a great question. So we've had a lot of apertures being built inside them by Gulfstream, so we bought an aircraft and we said, hey, cut these holes in it.
3: Yeah, while you're at it.
7: Yeah. And then we're going to start instrumenting it with some of our sensors. So it's going to have a tail Doppler radar like Gonzo currently has. It's going to have the drop sons, but it's going to have a newer equipment in it to take advantage of the mini sond we have. So instead of doing it by hand, we can do an automatic sort of pepper the atmosphere with these sons. So that's going to be really cool for our technicians.
8: What's the aircraft worth? What's the, how much?
3: $20.
7: Yeah, so we just ordered a second Gulfstream 550 for about $106 million.
8: Oh, cheap.
3: Those are
8: we'll
3: mighty big
8: two.
3: Numbers.
8: What the heck? You got to have a backup
3: one, get
8: plane.
3: One, huh?
7: That's right. That's exactly right. We needed a backup to help us. Not only do we do hurricanes in the summer, we do a really important mission for the West Coast called Atmospheric Rivers Research. So these are basically fire hoses of moisture coming from the eastern tropical Pacific to the West Coast.
3: And they've been having a lot of those.
7: They have recently. So before they were in a big drought, you know, most of the early 2000s, and the water forecast managers managing the reservoirs had to empty it to a certain point, right? Well, we're helping them with this science say, okay, well, you don't necessarily need to empty that water, and we can help you predict how much you're going to get so they can save more of it for those drought years. It's pretty neat.
3: That's
8: well,
3: interesting.
8: You know, you talk about California, and the one thing that they're known for are the forest fires you have out there. Are you guys involved in surveying those as well?
7: Yeah. So our Twin Otter aircraft has been doing an air chemistry project looking at, with a LIDAR sticking out the side of it, looking at the winds inflow and outflow, a day-night cycle, as well as how these fires, massive fires, are maybe building their own weather systems. So they can make these pyrocumulus clouds that can do lightning strikes near the fire, and that could trap, like, the fire team. So we're helping gather more information about that so the incident meteorologist on the ground from NOAA can help advise the firefighters even better.
3: That's interesting. I would not have, I mean, I've heard of the fire tornadoes,
7: mm-hmm.
3: but I didn't know about cumulus clouds and lightning and all that.
7: Yeah, we love science at NOAA, so
3: yeah.
7: It's really cool. We have a lot of opportunities with folks who like aviation, who like science. You can come visit us in International Federal Partnership booth in Hangar D, so we can talk about that. And we also have some of our greatest hits playing on the video screen, so you can see some of that fire weather or fly through a hurricane or some of our Arctic research as well.
3: Yeah, okay. It's cold.
8: Yeah.
3: Damn, it's cold.
8: Damn cold.
7: Well, we hope so, right?
3: Yeah. Well, they talk about it, the ice cap's melting, so that's important to know.
7: Yep. We're monitoring that right now. Actually, we got a Twin Otter up there doing some research from the North Slope of Alaska, looking where the sea ice edge is and how that's changing and how it's affecting marine life there, too.
8: Now, I'm assuming the Twin Otter's got a good heating system on board.
9: I was going to say, the pilots, they know it's important, but they don't feel like it's that important. It's too cold.
7: Yeah, we got them in the survival suits and everything just in case. So they're flying about 1,000 feet, you know, in that area. So we've got to be safe.
8: Yep. Definitely.
9: It'd be safer to come home.
8: Yeah. The heck with this cold. We're going to do weather surveys in Florida.
7: That's right.
9: That's the major model on the airplane's a giant coffee pot.
8: Yeah. Well, I was going to say, with the G550s, now you're flying over the storms. You're still going to get bumped around on them.
7: Oh, yeah. So we have a meteorologist on board that's looking at the nose radar. So it's, you know, a modified nose radar, not your business jet. We fly towards where the Aviation Weather Center says you should not fly.
9: Yeah, okay.
7: So we're working with Team NOAA. We have a good forecaster with us helping us pick our way through those areas, making sure we stay safe. And that's important to make sure we can collect the data where we need to safely.
9: Right, so there are limits.
7: Mm-hmm.
9: So there is actually weather you will not fly into.
7: That's right.
9: Okay, good, good. I can just see the pilot now. Well, the radar says it's beautiful over here, but we're going over here.
8: Yeah. What's up with that, you know? Well, I imagine it can cause quite a confusion. Now, do you take passengers? You know, ballast?
7: Yeah. So we do occasionally take folks like documentary producers, media, other folks like that, just to help us tell the story. Mm-hmm. Because, you know, the guy on this sunny beach saying there's a hurricane coming in 5 days is not as effective as seeing out the window an actual hurricane in our plane saying, hey, it's coming for you, and it's strengthening.
9: It's on its way.
7: Yeah.
8: And not to mention dropping all the instrumentation, too. You know, you see it, and now you get to know what's going on in it.
7: It's critical.
9: I want to know, does this automated drop-son thing, so I imagine the guy's got a control panel, mm-hmm. and he's doing other things, and whenever it drops, does it go...
7: Yeah. I don't know about the sound effects. There is sort of a sucking sound as the pressure differential goes, but we can look into that.
9: Yes. You know, notifications, so the guy doesn't have to pay attention to it. He knows it's working.
7: That's right.
8: You know, only you would come up with that.
9: Oh, yeah. Hey, audible clues are important.
8: Listen, you know, we could make hurricane hunting fun for you guys.
9: There you go.
7: Well, we'll enjoy it.
9: Well, I want to thank you, Jonathan Shannon from NOAA, for joining us.
7: Yeah.
9: It's fascinating stuff. I'm Digital Dave.
8: And I'm Fast Eddie.
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11: All right, this is Digital Dave. You're listening to EAA Radio, and I am joined by Colonel Robert Patrick, USA retired, director of the Veterans History Project. Now, I gather from what I'm reading that this is a project to gather oral histories from veterans of their personal stories of the war, what it was like wherever they were. Is that correct?
12: That's absolutely correct. It is, in fact, a congressionally mandated effort. For the last 10 years, we've been working under legislation from the United States Congress that has encouraged people to go out and collect and preserve the wartime memories of America's veterans. And that's veterans from World War I all the way up to the current conflicts of today.
11: Now, obviously the goal is preservation of these stories, but what's the long-term goal?
12: Well, the long-term goal is to get a representative sample, as I said, of men and women who have served in uniform during a time of war, from World War I all the way up to what's going on today. And it's through the use of oral histories, either an audio or a video recording of a veteran telling about their human experience of war. We also take in things like photographs, letters, diaries, journals, memoirs that veterans may have written. And the long-term use of these, just like everything that comes in here to the Library of Congress, is to preserve this information for whenever, forever, so that people can use this for research purposes, and they are using it today for that, and also to hold on to these very inspirational stories so that generations from now, people will know what veterans did during the 20th and 21st century and how proudly and honorably they served. We also think this is a great opportunity for families. I'm sure that we all have run into families before who talk about their uncle, their grandfather, their grandmother, who talk about their experience during war. Well, this is an opportunity to capture that story, to capture that experience, and for families to hold on to it.
11: Yeah, I guess so many of us grew up, like my father was a World War II veteran, And it's always, well, yeah, my father fought in the war, but you don't really know what he did. And characteristically, many veterans just don't seem to want to talk about it a whole lot.
12: That's true. And there are many reasons for that as to why they may or may not talk. In some cases, it's because nobody's asked them. In others, particularly with that World War II generation, they're just so darn self-effacing and you know, say things like, I didn't do anything that no one else did, that they aren't very forthcoming with it. But we like to think that through the Veterans History Project, we provide them with the opportunity to have that people to have that conversation with a veteran, to capture their story and in a very easy and direct way for the veteran to tell what they did and understand that it's important. And it's important, you know, not just to their families, but also to the nation that we have this material.
11: Do you get a lot of veterans telling you that they've told you something that they have never told anyone before, or they're relieved to be able to tell someone?
12: It's remarkable. We do. In fact, we just hear the story time after time, particularly from spouses or family members of who after it's all over said, "Dad, you've never told us that. We never heard that before." And other times, veterans have said exactly what you just said. You know, I've never told anybody this, but. And we've gotten reports back that for many of them, it's been a liberating experience. So it, I guess you'd say in some ways, this can be a therapeutic experience as well.
11: Well, especially for a lot of guys that went through some really bad things. And I mean, you look at the Vietnam generation, nobody wanted to talk to them when they got back.
12: Right. And, you know, we have the mandate that the project has was to go out and get the older veterans. We have some 70,000 collections that are available for the public to use here at the Library of Congress. About 40,000 of those are World War II. I can identify this. I'm not a Vietnam veteran, but I served during that period. The Vietnam veterans are our next group that we need to focus on. You're right. A lot of them, I hopefully now will, after almost a half a century, believe it or not, come forward and be willing to talk about that.
11: Well, the half a century statistic just makes me feel old because I was growing up during that period.
12: You and me both.
11: Yeah. The public can view these at the Library of Congress. What about online? Is there any access like that?
12: Online, of the 70,000 collections we have, about 8,400, that's 8,400, have been digitized. You can go to our website, www.loc.gov/vets, go through our database and pick out, as I said, over 8,000 of them that you can actually see or hear the veteran tell their story. Also see some of these materials I've talked about, photographs, letters, diaries, journals, even some artwork there that is available right online in your home. But like everything here at the Library of Congress, people here in Washington can come here, come to the reading room at the American Folklife Center and actually call up this material and have it made available for them to take a look at.
11: Well, that's amazing. It's something that's definitely overdue. What was the motivation? How did this get started? I mean, a congressional mandate is not something that's easy to get, I would think.
12: It started as simply as a conversation in the backyard of a congressman. Congressman Ron Kind from Wisconsin was the individual who started this back in 2000 when he heard his father and his grandfather swapping war stories in his backyard. And he said, you know, gee, I've never heard this before, which we just talked about. So he got his video camera out, and he had two young sons, and he wanted to make sure that, you know, they were able to experience this later on. And the light bulb went on for him that, you know, I bet this is happening all over the country. And he appreciated the fact that we needed to preserve these, that our veterans weren't going to be with us forever. And so he came back here to Washington, drafted a piece of legislation, got support from a lot of the veterans in Congress, and believe it or not, Dave, that piece of legislation was unanimously passed by Congress, went through in a very short time, and it created the Veterans History Project. It really wasn't that hard to do once the idea set in. Everybody understood how important it was to do this.
11: Now, how did you become involved with the project?
12: Well, I'm a veteran myself. My dad is a World War II veteran. My son's a veteran in Iraq. So veterans are in my family, so it's something I'm very interested in, perhaps probably passionate about. But I retired in 1999 from the United States Army and had the privilege of working here in Washington for the National World War II Memorial Project. And I worked for that for 5 years, eventually was involved as the director of the dedication of that memorial. And during that time, I became familiar with the Veterans History Project. They were taking interviews during the course of the dedication event. And so I said, boy, that'd be something I'd like to get involved with next. So I've been very fortunate again, got on board here at the library, and eventually was able to come on as the director of the project. And I will tell you, it's a project that's near and dear to the hearts of everyone who works on this project. We just don't come to work every day. We appreciate what we're doing. We appreciate how we're honoring our veterans, and we're appreciating, again, what we're doing for the nation and preserving their memories.
11: Now, can anyone record an oral history and submit it, or are there specific places to go, and how is this done?
12: Well, I think, to talk about the process, to answer your question directly, anyone can do this. The way the project is set up is we rely on volunteers to come forward and do these interviews and with the veterans in their life. We've had, of course, organizations like the American Legion and VFW, other veteran service organizations have gotten involved. We've had retirement communities do it. We've had the Department of Veterans Affairs do it in their medical facilities. One of the great resources for us has been educational institutions, particularly high schools, have taken this on as either a course of study or as a community service project. And also this happened at the college and university level. Members of Congress have done it within their own district. It's just a great network of people who are doing it. But as I said, anyone can do it. And the way you do it is go to our website, and on that, on the Veterans History Project website, is something we call the Veterans History Project Field Kit. And it tells you everything you need to know about doing one of these oral histories. It gives you background on how to set up an interview, the type of equipment you might want to use. And it's as simple as a cassette tape recorder or the video camera that may be sitting in the closet. Also gives you some idea on the techniques involved of actually conducting the interview. There's some questions there that can be used. And then, of course, like everything else, we are the federal government. There's some forms there to fill out in terms of a biographical sketch on the veteran and a release form that allows us to archive it here at the library. But as I said, we have had all kinds of people from all walks of life who have done this. This doesn't need to be a Hollywood production, but there are some kind of straightforward requirements we have. But as I said, I think anyone can do it.
11: Now, specifically, I mean, generally, do you get mostly family members recording other family members, or have you actually had volunteers go out and solicit other veterans for their stories?
12: Oh, sure. I've got a gentleman out in Kansas City area who's done over 1,000 of these interviews in his community. And
11: wow.
12: It's just putting the word out and having veterans call him up or you know, his thing. I'm setting up an interview station somewhere. I have a gentleman that sets up an interview station in the Los Angeles Public Library, main library, one or two times a month. And puts out an announcement, and veterans comes in, and he interviews them. So it's some of it's word of mouth. Some of it, I just came back from Elkhart County, Indiana. They've got a whole program going up there where they're trying to interview every World War II veteran in that county. Again, it's a matter of communities coming together, maybe the library, maybe the American Legion, and maybe some students all kind of getting together and creating a project around it. Maybe of interest to the folks out where you are, we've had aviation museums get involved. The College Park Aviation Museum here in Maryland has an extensive program going on where they have young people doing interviews of aviators or any kind of veterans, actually. Out in Idaho, the Warhawk Aviation Museum out there has done over 500 interviews. Just again, by putting the word out and setting the time aside for veterans to come in and do these interviews. So there's all kinds of ways to do it. But if anyone just individually wants to do it, as I said, go to our website, take a look at it, and you'll see how easy it is.
3: Well, I'm definitely going to check into that myself, as my father-in-law is a World War II vet, and I have an uncle who is a Vietnam vet.
12: Well, there's two right there I can count on, right there?
3: Yep, we're okay. Going to go we'll check into it. I've already got a record. Do you prefer video versus audio, or either is it fine?
12: Either is fine. You know, video is always kind of neat because, you know, it's like, you know, seeing the person's face and reactions and that kind of thing. But audio works just fine as well. It's all about capturing the story, and it's capturing the story in terms of the human experience of war among these folks and what it meant to them, where they were, how they felt, what they smelt even in some cases. We're not trying to rewrite history or validate history necessarily, but rather to tell what the veteran's experience was.
3: History on the human level, on
12: you
3: the individual
12: it.
3: Level.
12: It's history told from the grassroots level up as opposed from the top down.
3: Right. Very good. Very good. Thank you, sir.
12: That My pleasure.
3: A fantastic project. I'll definitely be looking into that.
12: Great.
3: And thanks for your time.
12: My pleasure.
3: And this is AAA Radio. This is Digital Dave. And we were talking to Colonel Robert Patrick, U.S. Army retired, about the Veterans History Project.
13: Here's one from Air Venture Oshkosh 2022.
14: And we're joined now by Dick Van Grunsven, Mr. RV himself. Dick, welcome back to Oshkosh.
15: Well, I'm glad to be here. Thanks for inviting me up.
14: Yeah, we've actually shared a couple of interviews during anniversaries of the RV, and it just keeps on going and going.
15: Yeah, I somehow or another found my way back to this stage, so good to be here.
14: Good. Tell us a little bit about those who don't know. What is your background, and how did you come to build that or design that first RV?
15: Well, the background is, I don't know if you'd call it typical or not, but interested in aviation since as long as I can remember, built model airplanes, was fortunate enough to learn to fly as a teenager, was active, always interested in building, even though really didn't have the time or resources until I was out of college. And then as I was putting in 3 years as a ground pounder in the Air Force, I got involved in rebuilding a little bit and kind of developing and improving existing home-built airplane. And that led to my then design of the RV-3, which was really the first of my original designs to fly. And I was flew in here in 1972 with that, the first appearance, before we really had a marketable product yet. But there was enough interest in it then that prompted me to provide plans and some components. Kits really didn't exist at that time in the form they do now.
14: And do you have any formal training as far as engineering goes, or was this just as you learned as you went?
15: Oh, okay, I'm sorry, I missed that part of your question. My formal education, I have a degree in general engineering, more along the mechanical lines, and aeronautical is kind of a brand, a subset of mechanical. So there's a certain amount of self-taught there that kind of permitted me to expand beyond my school learning to some self-help study in the field of aircraft design and aerodynamics. So that, along with just a reasonable ability to do practical adaptation.
14: What was the inspiration for the RV-3? Was it something just out of the blue, or
15: the RV-3 was actually the result of a bit of evolution?
14: Okay,
15: in that I started out with a Stitz Playboy, which was a quite popular plans-built airplane back in the 50s and early 60s, and made modifications to that, the most significant of which was the changing to a new wing, a cantilever aluminum wing with flaps, and it made a lot of difference in the airplane, and flew that extensively for 3 years, including air show work. But at Oshkosh, well, at Rockford back then, it wasn't Oshkosh yet, some airline captain from Texas liked the airplane enough to offer me enough to talk me out of the airplane. So it was then an impetus to try and improve on what we already, what I already knew. And thus the RV3 was similar. You'll see them both on display in the museum here. Both are the originals. You can see the definite lineage between it as far as overall configuration and platform is concerned, but just a lot of detailed refinement. So the RV3 came out as a very good overall performance airplane. And when I showed up here in 1972, there was a lot of interest again, as I already mentioned then. Convinced me that it would be a marketable product, and I always had the idea of being in aircraft manufacturing or self-employment, so that was an opportunity to do that. And, you know, as they say, the rest is history.
14: That is so true. You alluded to it about the difference in the home building world from 1972 and even back farther when Paul Poberizny founded EIA. It was really taking current designs and trying to tweak them, as you did with the Playboy. But when you arrived here with the RV3, as you said, there was no it was not kit manufacturers. It was still all scratch built, plans built aircraft. So much different home built community than there is today.
15: Definitely different because, again, initially going back to the foundation of EAA in about 1953, a lot of original design, even though there were plans for the Playboy and the Baby Ace and a few other, a lot of the plans were pretty rudimentary. And a lot of builders would look at it and say, well, I'll just do my own that kind of looks like that. So there was a lot of that until eventually it evolved to more detailed, complete plans and more components that led to complete kits, and it's just been an improved process. Now, with the kits and stuff that are available, you can still go out and do your own, but you've got these good, known, predictable options available that you didn't have then. And it's been very dramatic change and evolution. And you kind of, if someone has the opportunity to go back and look at the old Sportivation and prior to that Experimenter magazines, you could see what was going on then. And it's worth anybody's effort to do that, just to get a better perspective of where we've come from to where we are now, or possibly even where we're going, which may be your next question. I don't know.
14: Well, where are we going? What's the next evolution?
15: Well, as far as we, as Advanced Aircraft, not even certain then. We're pretty busy right now with our mature products and the new RV15 that we just announced 54 minutes ago. We've got our work cut out for us for a while. As far as the industry, hopefully more of same. It would be nice to say that, oh man, we're going to see dramatic changes and improvements and wonderful this and that, but everything over the years has been pretty incremental. And I would kind of expect then incremental changes, maybe a little better performance and utility on the airplanes themselves. Easier to build, more predictable, more quality, safer, better pilot training, just all of the things that we have learned that make it a more enjoyable, safe sport.
14: Definitely. Describe for us the RV15. What's new in this design?
15: Well, the RV15 is a totally new approach for us in that it's a high-wing airplane, backcountry capable. Backcountry capable is kind of a broad category. You can you kind of envision anything from a what you'd call a Valdez short field airplane to a Cessna Caravan, and somewhere in between. You'd see the airplane, basically it's a 2+2 high wing, fairly large as a two-seat airplane would go. We've got a Lycoming IO395. I'm trying to remember now what the displacement is. Anyway, 215 horsepower engine, which is kind of anticipated as the upper horsepower. We expect to have a range available. But kind of a middle of the category, not necessarily off airport, but backcountry type airplane, and probably some off airport, but you know, we're not necessarily shooting for the big rocks and long props category that you know, that get you to places that get you in trouble. We're trying to avoid that. Again, a very practical airplane for the people that want to fly into reasonable, out-of-the-way places, do camping, fishing, whatever. Go down, look at the airplane, if you can get through the crowd. And it's been a pretty intensive effort for us to get the airplane here, but fortunately, it's there.
14: Well, that's great. So 50 years later, you're still designing airplanes, and you're still causing a stir at AirVenture, at Oshkosh and 72 AirVenture today, where folks are gathering around your latest invention. It is a pretty awesome legacy. And with that, today we have a very special flyby. 50 of Van's aircraft are going to kind of open up the show today.
15: Yes.
14: Are you flying one of them?
15: No. No, and there were times in past years that I've been invited to fly with groups, but I've declined because I've flown a lot of formation in past years, including air show work, I'm not current and proficient. My answer always was, you know, you guys put in a lot of effort to really do it right, to remain safe. You don't want me, regardless of stature, in that group. So I'll be more than happy to watch. I've seen a photo of the practice, and you're going to want to see it. You're going to be impressed. These guys are very dedicated to, you know, proficiency and safety and what have you. So keep your eyes open.
14: It's going to be one of the first elements of the air show starting at 2:30 this afternoon. What does it feel like for you when you see like today's demonstration, some of the formations that we've seen over the years, or just the sheer number of RVs that you see parked here on the grounds? And you know each one of these pilots, and because you started it, you had the very first RV grin. And I don't know an RV pilot who hasn't flown that doesn't have that grin, me included. What's the feeling like when you see all that's been accomplished?
15: It's almost unexplainable in a way. It's been a gradual progression, so it's not like somebody just turned on a light and said, hey, gee whiz, look at this. But no, it's extremely satisfying. That's one reason I'm here rather than sitting in a rocking chair smoking a corncob pipe or whatever retired people are supposed to do. It's very exciting. I'm extremely pleased that many people have put in the effort to build our airplanes and enjoy them as the way they were intended. It's overwhelming is about the best word I can come up with. And grateful, whatever positive adjective you can come up with, part of my feeling.
14: Excellent. Well, I'm glad you aren't sitting in a rocking chair smoking a corncob pipe, and you continue to innovate the industry, and we'll look forward to what's in the future. Dick Van Grensven, appreciate you taking time out of this busy day to spend a few minutes with us, and good luck with the RV-15. I'm sure it is going to be a hit this week at Oshkosh.
15: Okay, well, thanks for inviting me up. I always enjoy the opportunity to share some of the past and some of the enthusiasm.
14: Excellent. This is From the Stand. That's going to wrap up our show for today. I'm Steve Buss, and this is EAA Radio.
9: This is Digital Dave.
8: I'm Fast Eddie.
9: And joining us here is Abby Friedel. I think I probably screwed that up.
16: No.
9: And Jackie Adams of Fast. It says Fast. It's a very impressive name tag.
16: We're like Fast Eddie, only females.
9: Oh, wow.
8: And for
9: you've
8: those
9: got competition.
8: For those of you who, I am not complaining. For those of you wondering, it is female aviators sticking together. That's what it's all about.
9: Okay, now why did you form this group?
16: We are helpers. The formers were corporate and pilots for legendary airplane aircraft. Oh, boy, I can't even talk.
3: That's okay. It's
16: yeah,
3: Thursday.
16: Yeah, and five women, some with military background and helicopter, all kinds of backgrounds, got together because the 99s are great. The women in aviation is great. It's all been helping all along, but we needed something online where we could get instant information, instant gratification, a place to just vent if we needed
3: to. Oh, I'm sure a lot of venting goes on.
16: Well, there's some, but mostly it's educational, uplifting, supportive type stuff that goes on.
3: Now, I don't know if you guys will know this statistic, but I'm wondering, of the pilot population...
16: Well, now, why would you assume we don't know statistics?
3: No, I know you know plenty of statistics, but... How many, what is the percentage of the pilot population that is female?
17: Yeah, so.
16: Here you go.
3: See?
16: We got it.
17: That's a good

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1: Yeah.
2: Yeah, we have it so rough.
1: I know.
3: Did you hear that they had an unmanned KC-10 flight?
1: Yes, we did.
3: I love
1: yes,
3: that.
1: We did.
2: Awesome. That's funny.
1: Yeah.
2: But, you know, that's a good thing, too, that you have a support group, because I have a friend of mine, a couple of friends, actually, that are involved in aviation. They're women. One of them is a helicopter pilot and also a flight attendant for a major airline.
1: Yeah.
2: And it can be, well, dicey out there for women. You know, there's a lot more challenges mm-hmm. for women aviators than there are for men. Men, we just, boom, roll right in, life is good.
3: Yeah, it's assumed that we'll be good at that.
2: That's right. But women, they look at it and they snicker and, you can't fly a plane, you're a girly girl. And then, you know, and the thing of it being is that's the attitude that's totally wrong because, you know, it doesn't matter what gender you are, you can still fly.
1: Right. It's a flight deck.
2: Right.
1: And
2: right.
1: The airplane doesn't know if you're male or female. It only knows if you're able to control it, maneuver it, and do it smoothly and safely.
3: Right.
1: And that's the focus.
3: The only thing
1: that
3: it might notice, though, is if your feet don't reach the pedals.
1: Well, and we have ways of overcoming
3: that. That's right.
1: That.
3: We can fix that.
1: Part of FAST, the solutions to that, the pillows to sit on, the pillows to push you from the back. Some women are like 5 feet, and they have to get little rudder mm-hmm. pedal extensions. But they fly those aerobatically.
3: Mm-hmm. There you go.
1: They do that.
2: Yeah.
1: You know? So I wanted to bring up Tammy Jo Schultz, who's been such an inspiration and I think has really changed the dynamics with a lot of commercial aviation people that used to get, you know, even 10 years ago, they'd be getting on the airplane and saying, oh, no, a woman pilot. Oh, no. You know, it's bad. It's, you know, men and women were doing that. Now, since Tammy Jo Schultz has had so much positive publicity and military background and then commercial aviation, people are getting on the airplane and saying, oh, good, we got a lady up there.
2: Well, you know,
3: I'm wondering, you know, over the years, the whole science of cockpit resource management and the dynamics between captain and first officer, women interact socially. They work socially differently than guys.
1: Exactly.
3: So I wonder how the training works for you guys. I mean, do they change it? I mean, you guys don't have the ego things that we get macho. I'm not, you know.
1: Yeah.
3: I don't think you guys do that. So I would think it'd be better.
1: Interesting point, and Jackie, pick up where I'm going to leave off. But I think the medical field has been a forerunner before us, because the surgeons, male-female surgeon interactions, were difficult at first, and so we learned from that. And I think things are kind of progressing with a little bit of that influence, and they're professionals up there, and they learn and they train, and that's what part of their training is, crew resource management and how to interact. And there's always a couple of dunderheads, male and female, that are going to be difficult to get along with. And, you know, that's just life. So part of FAST, Female Aviators Sticking Together, is learning how to communicate with those types of people, the difficult ones, the ones that are a little too much ego and a little, you know, which is interesting. If you have too much ego or you're too aggressive or too arrogant, it's because you have low self-esteem, generally.
3: Yeah.
1: So
3: and you
1: we,
3: don't,
1: we
3: you,
1: do we kiss up a little bit.
3: I think every first officer learns that one.
1: Yeah.
2: And you know, one of the things in aviation that can get you killed real quick is ego and arrogance.
1: Exactly.
2: Definitely. So you've got to park that when you walk into the cockpit, preferably sooner.
3: I think I lost my luggage once.
2: Could be. You deserve to have your luggage lost. Jeez.
3: Anyway, back to the group. I read that it's exploding with people. I just love this online stuff.
4: Yeah, so we are up to 8,700 plus FAST members right now, which is actually staggering. If you looked at that, that's 20% of the female pilots
3: total,
4: in the U.S.
3: Right, pilot population.
4: Now, of course, we have a global group, so we have people from all over the world, not just the United States. But the group is growing exponentially, so it's really great to see all these different backgrounds and different experiences and how people are able to support each other.
3: And then you need a translator.
4: Yeah.
3: Google Translate.

0: English is the universal language in aviation.
1: Huh.
0: You can go anywhere in the world, any airport, any tower, they'll have an accent. It'll be maybe a little hard to understand them first time, but then you get used to it. It's all in English, like the phonetic alphabet.
2: Yeah.
0: Alpha,
1: right.
0: Bravo, Charlie, Delta. You know, all those things. It's all...
1: all English.
0: Thank goodness, you know. Yeah.
3: This organization, it's not just for airline pilots.
0: Nope.
3: It's for any female pilot.
2: Absolutely, yeah. So I am not an airline pilot. I'm a private pilot. I started by flying for fun. And the group is great for anyone that has a private pilot certificate or anything beyond that. So no matter where you are in that journey of aviation on the flying side, mm-hmm. the group is open to women yeah. that are pilots.
0: So female aviators sticking together, fast group, you have to be a private pilot.
1: At least,
0: could
1: right.
0: Could be
1: at
0: a
1: least,
0: balloon yep. private pilot, could be glider, it could be the Goodyear blimp, it could be
1: okay.
0: anything, which they all are in part of our group. We have a sister organization called LIFT, Ladies in Flight Training, so all you have to have is a student pilot. And many of our fast group are members of that group.
1: So
0: and
1: you can transition once you get your
0: yeah,
1: certificate.
0: Yeah, transition. We can give advice, and we can encourage and stuff. And so many success stories just in the past year of all these women that have, you know, gleaned a little bit of knowledge from us. And
3: well, you just hit something there. Something occurred to me. What about light sport pilots? That's not a private. It's the step below it. Are you going to accommodate women with LSAs? Or
0: you know?
2: That's a great question, and I'm not sure. I do believe that recreational is not qualifying for the group, but I'm not sure on light sport. Certainly, we can find out, and
0: yeah.
2: There's more information on the website as well, femaleaviators.org. So if folks have questions about that,
0: yeah.
2: they could always go online and send in an inquiry.
0: Right. And to contact us.
2: Yeah, so we have a website that is femaleaviators.org. And on that website, there is an option to request to join the FAST group. And there's just a bit of information that we ask that is shared. And that information will go to our admins. They'll review your qualifications and then either add you and approve you to the group or, you know, let you know what the qualifications are.
1: Right. Not yet, but close.
2: Right, yeah.
0: yeah.
2: Keep at it.
1: There you go.
0: And then the other one is if you go right to the website, the FAST, the Facebook website.
2: Yeah, certainly. So we are a private group. So if you aren't already a member of the group, you won't necessarily be able to find us and join and add yourself on Facebook. But once you are added, you will be able to access our Facebook group, which is where most of our dialogue happens.
1: And I imagine it's a great networking opportunity too.
0: It is.
1: So
0: we post jobs on there, you know, California, Europe,
1: wow.
0: Africa, India, all these things that all openings, as soon as an opening happens, it's like, bam.
2: Yeah, and not only that, but a lot of ladies have airlines that they're really interested in working for, and they're able to, by using the mechanism of the Facebook group, find others who work for that airline.
1: So, hey, keep an eye open.
2: Get some information about it and understand what they're looking for. So it's a really big help that way, too.
3: Kind of a way to get them into the inside track.
0: Okay.
2: Yeah, definitely.
0: One thing we want to make sure we hit on is that we're also forming mentoring groups. We've got scholarships available. One of the scholarship ladies is iHeart Flying,
1: mm-hmm.
0: and she's got a $5,000 scholarship, and she's going nationwide with that. And we've got a few others in that area. But the mentoring program, you know, where we can take one Sky Sister under our arms, under our wings, and go forward. And then events coming up.
2: Yeah, so we're also looking at ways to get these women together physically, not just be online. So we're looking at maybe starting with an annual event and then potentially figuring out where we want to go from there, but just an opportunity to get together and share best practices, things that we've learned. We're not looking to recreate what's already out there, but sort of a new type of event for women to come together as pilots yeah. in the community.
0: Because it's nice online. You get to know these people a little bit, and you go to their Facebook page, and you see a little bit, oh, she flies that, and that kind of thing. And we just had a little event here over at the International Market, and there's about 50 of us on the at Air Venture, but most of us are hard work and doing stuff and doing different things, volunteering. And so 20 of them showed up, and I think they're going to put our picture in the newspaper or something like that. And so that's kind of nice. Advertising is part of the big deal.
3: Yeah.
0: And so many organizations fall short of that. The alphabet groups fall short. Aviation alphabet.
1: Okay, well, that's good stuff. It's femaleaviators.org. I want to thank you ladies for joining us.
2: Thank you.
1: Is Digital Dave.
3: And I'm Fast Eddie.
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0: Thank you.
4: Now a trip back to 2015 in the week of AirVenture Oshkosh.
5: And good morning from the Roscoe Morton Tower. This is From the Stand on EAA Radio. From the Stand is made possible by the Commemorative Air Force. The mission of the CAF is education, such that generations of Americans will value and support the contributions of military aviation in assuring our freedom. 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You can get more information here at the show at Hangar 57 on Boeing Plaza or at commemorativeairforce.org. Today's guests include author Christina Olds, Senator Jim Inhofe, and our next guest, Colonel Charles McGee. Glad to have you with us, sir.
6: Well, good morning. Good to be here.
5: Yes. You are one of the original Tuskegee Airmen.
6: Well, I've been documented. So.
5: And interestingly enough, a fact I didn't know about you until this week is that you are the U.S. Air Force record holder with 409 combat missions.
6: Yeah, I have to put the word fighter in front of that because there's some with... A lot more and other types of thing, but for World War II, Korean, Vietnam.
5: Wow. Amazing, amazing. What brought you to aviation?
6: Well, you know, I think I was really dodging the draft. That's the way I put it. I was in ROTC in school, understood handling a rifle and had a draft card. But because I was in school, I didn't get called, but I felt if I did... Probably meant ground pounding, I think we used the word back then.
5: Sure.
6: Something carrying a rifle on the ground, and heard about the aviation opportunity, and all I can say is after my first flight, I knew I'd made the right decision. I fell in love with flying.
5: And I also wanted to mention you're an Eagle Scout.
6: Yes, indeed. That's one of the trademarks that I like to pass on. If we all continue to live by the Scout Oath and laws, we'd have a little different country for sure, maybe with fewer problems anyway.
5: I would think so. So with the Tuskegee Airmen, explain a little bit about how that program came to reality.
6: Yeah, well, it goes back a little bit of history. In 1925, the Army War College was studying how... this one-tenth at that time of the population would be used if America got involved in another war. They called them facts, but to them the facts were that the black didn't have the brain power to do anything technical. We didn't have the moral fiber to be a good soldier and follow leadership and that type of thing. But said, oh, physically? Qualified, dig ditches, cook food, drive trucks, but do anything technical, no. That was forwarded to Washington to be a part of war mobilization plans, and Washington bought it. So there was a denial in the 30s and on up to the time we decided to help our allies in Europe on the black getting into aviation.
5: And that led to what's called the Tuskegee experiment, correct?
6: Exactly. The Army said, oh, we've studied the issue. We know it won't be successful. But they, with the pressure and the need, they finally said, well, we'll experiment. They authorized the 99th Pursuit Squadron. And I always add, in the fine print, said all the necessary support because they insisted on segregation. So besides those 32 pilots for that squadron, you have a couple hundred technicians, and you needed medical and communications, also another couple hundred people. But when the 99th finally got combat ready, even though they didn't think it was going to be successful, they didn't know what to do, but they finally sent them to North Africa attached to the 33rd Fighter Group.
5: When did you start your training?
6: I started my training in October. I was called from school to... entered directly into the Cadet Corps, going down to Tuskegee in October. 1942, graduating in class 43F, June of 43.
5: Excellent. And you went on to fly as the P-51 Mustang just took off in the background. You flew the Mustang, the Air Cobra, the P-39, and also the P-47.
6: Yes.
5: In service.
6: Yeah. What started, the 99th is the only squadron of the Tuskegee Experience that flew it in combat.
5: Right.
6: Rest of us, the 332nd Fighter Group, three squadrons were combat ready in the P-40, but they said, oh, you're going to do some patrol work. We switched the P-39 Bel Air Cobra, went to Italy, did patrolling Naples Harbor, waterways up to Anzio Beachhead. But in April of 44, when they realized the bombers needed escort for protection, four groups were taken from 12th Tactical Air Force and moved to 15th Air Force. 332nd was one of them. P-39 wasn't the aircraft for that task, and we picked up P-47 Thunderbolts to start the escort work. Only had it about 3 months, and, of course, P-51 Mustang. And we have to qualify that with the Rolls-Royce Merlin engine.
5: Right, right. And I take it from the smile on your face that the P-51 was probably your favorite of those three.
6: Absolutely. P-39 was a good photo op aircraft, you know, side door and all that kind of thing. P-47, wonderful airplane, big roomy cockpit, extra pair of guns, but that big radial nose and so on just limited its altitude and range capability. So when the 51 hit the scene, that was the aircraft from the ground to 35,000 feet that allowed us to do the job that was accomplished.
5: And do you remember your first combat mission, when that was?
6: Well, yes, I've gotten a target now all of a sudden.
5: Okay.
6: primarily in the missions and one of the early ones, Regensburg plant, chemical plants in Germany, and then the Pulaski oil fields in Romania, and a number of targets where the Germans were encamped across Yugoslavia.
5: And those were for escort missions?
6: Yes, some escort. Then we also, I guess, when the weather kept the bombers down or the need, we had some fighter sweeps. I think throughout the war, we ended up destroying more German aircraft on the ground than we did in the air. But primarily, that's the mission that the bombers accomplished, destroying the oil fields, kept them out of the air, and so we had missions to catch them on the ground. We did.
5: Good. With 137 combat missions in World War II, you returned to the States to become an instructor pilot, correct?
6: Yes, although I'm an old fighter pilot, they had started a twin-engine program at Tuskegee, so they had continued the single-engine training and had the twin-engine training for the Mitchell B-25, and I became a twin-engine instructor, so it expanded my flying experience. I was happy, but later back into fighters, and but I enjoyed flying, and if there was a test hop, whether it was a C-47 that we had to go pick up supplies or take folks to school, I was ready and made myself available for that because I just loved them.
5: Good. So the three aircraft that were actually flown by Tuskegee Airmen in combat missions or deployed missions would be the 39, the 47, and the P-51.
6: That's a 332nd fighter group. Now, the 99th flew P-40s in combat attached to white groups, North Africa, Sicily, then into Italy. When they were moving into Italy at the same time that the 332nd fighter group arrived with the P-39.
5: Okay.
6: Now, when we got the P-51 July of 44, the ground war against the Germans in Italy pretty much diminished, and so they then assigned the 99th to the 332nd fighter group. So we had four squadrons from July 44 to just before the war's end.
5: Good.
6: So and each squadron put up 16 aircraft, so we had a lot of planes in there.
5: Good. The B-25s, you were training in the B-25s, but never deployed in the 25s.
6: Yeah, they were preparing to go to the Pacific, but they fought, some folks have heard of the program at the time called Double V. We were fighting to destroy Hitlerism in Europe, and we were fighting against racism here at home. And they participated, if you call that a battle, because they were at their training base, the commander wanted to, regardless of Army regulations, wanted to maintain segregation. And, of course, the officers knew what Army regulations stated. And refusing to abide by Colonel Selway's approach, were arrested, put under guards and all of this. But, of course, when they had follow-up, Colonel Selway was wrong, but the Army didn't change the policy. They still insisted on segregation, and that brought another phase of the now-called Tuskegee Experience. They had an integrated composite group, I think you called it, 477th Composite Group, keeping two of the B-25 squadrons, reactivating the 99th Pursuit Squadron. That was at Godman Field in Kentucky near Fort Knox.
5: Right.
6: But the base is a little small for the group, and that's they opened up Lockburn Air Base south of Columbus, Ohio, now Rickenbacker, for the unit. And in 46, well, the war is over in Europe. In 46, when training ended, those of us there were shipped to Lockburn Air Base there at Columbus. But that's when the Air Force led the country, really, if you will, in a change, because they determined, you know, we need to use people based on their training experience and where needed, not the happenstance of birth. And also, we're not getting the money to keep Lockburn Air Base open, but separate from meeting other requirements, and we need to integrate. And that step was followed by, I'd say, a very courageous President Harry Truman, who issued executive orders, and one of them, 9981, mandated that all of the services need to integrate for the future. I think he also issued 9980 that indicated there should be equal access throughout the federal government. So the Air Force finally carried out that mandate and their intent by closing Lockburn Air Base the 1st of July 1949. We were kind of scattered around the world. But part of the experience that often is not known, in May of 49, when the Air Force held their first Top Gun meet, the 332nd Fighter Group was represented flying P-47Ns, and they were the top guns in the reciprocating engine phase of the meet.
5: Excellent, excellent. We will talk more with Colonel Charles McGee, one of the original Tuskegee Airmen, in just a moment. Live from the stand, this is EIA Radio.
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7: This is Radio Rob Sturgeon here at EAA Oshkosh. We're here in the studios with Elton Isley. Elton, tell me what you do here.
8: Oh, good morning, Rob. Right now I'm working out at flyby briefing, and we give briefings for aircraft when they depart the area. And formerly we did the flyby pattern as well.
7: What exactly was a flyby?
8: A flyby is a pattern which anybody can bring up their aircraft and fly in the pattern and show off what they've made, show what they've created over the years.
7: So actually anybody could fly in front of the audience here at Oshkosh?
8: Hey, that's correct. That's correct. It was an ongoing project for many, many years. And this year the FAA has used the runways, and so we're not doing it. There's showcase now.
7: Now, what exactly does Showcase do?
8: Showcase does the same thing. Showcase displays new aircraft that just hit the market, or some of the young eagles doing the flying. Today we have Bob Anderson flying his P-51.
7: Oh, wow. So you get an up-close look at the P-51?
8: Correct. You get to see Bob Anderson, the World War II ace, flying it. We also have some rotorcraft, and we have some light sports aircraft is flying as well.
7: Now, does this occur before the air show, after the air show, during the air show?
8: This event happens just before the air show starts at 2:30 when Waybet Airspace opens to the airport.
7: Okay. So how did you get involved in this?
8: About 16 years ago, I started giving briefings, and it's kind of worked into the talking with other pilots and say, hey, let's get your airplane up in the air and let's fly it. And they say, sure. Do I have to land in front of the crowd? You know, and they said, yep, you have to. So if they can get by that, they love flying here at Oshkosh.
7: Now, I seem to see some of the kids running around your campsite have grown a bit. Is your family involved in this also?
8: My whole family right now, I have four boys and a wife that we all volunteer. I have an 18-year-old son, and my wife carried him, so he's been here for 19 years. And in fact, he's volunteering in three different areas, flyby warbirds, and he drives the cars, the clap-claps. And my other son is giving flight briefings. The other ones are a little bit too young. They used to work up at Kid Venture until they said, hey, you're not 14. You can't do this anymore. So the whole family is working. My wife is driving carts.
7: Okay, and so what do you have in store for us this year here at your, what do you call it?
8: At flyby briefings. Okay. Really, it's not flyby anymore. It's just briefings. Yeah. Anybody who's departing runway 36 has to have a mandatory briefing to leave the airport to make sure that the right turn and they do not encroach on runway 27. So it's a really important briefing to be able to get when they leave the airport.
7: Now, to inform all the pilots what they're going to do when they do a flyby, do you have to have a briefing in the morning to get information that you can pass along?
8: Well, yes, we get a lot of information. We open up at 7 o'clock in the morning, and any information, let's say maybe like a B-52 is going to be doing a flyby and the airport's going to be closed for 15 minutes. Well, if somebody's planning to get out, then there's a long line of departures, and if they have a time slot, IFR, might be hard for them to get out. So we try to get all that information by 7 o'clock in the morning and try to pass that on to the pilots.
7: What's the most hectic part of the day for you?
8: It has to be in the mornings, especially when there's been bad weather and everything's been held up, because everybody wants to get in the airplanes and leave at the same time. There's quite a few demo pilots also that will leave the airport and come back in. They have to have their procedures given to them and any information that they need to know as well.
7: What kind of a team do you have? What are the numbers of the people that work in your group?
8: We have 20, 25 people that work throughout the day, probably a little more than that. That we have six different booths scattered up and down the flight line, all the way down to, I guess it's row 40 in Fond du Lac County, way down there. And then we've got booths at the FAA building, up in the home build area. And even now, my son's been giving briefings to the warbirds. So we're scattered throughout the flight line.
7: What's the most interesting or exciting aircraft? Well, I would imagine that's probably a two-part question, interesting and exciting.
8: Oh, there's so many different type of aircraft that come in. A couple of years ago, we had some 17-year-olds who dad had built the Piper Cub. You know, it was one of these stories where it had been stored for me many years, and both of them had soloed and were flying the airplane. And that was a real excitement in itself. But it's also exciting when you get the Spitfire to fly or the Parrish jet. You know, you get actually to see these, and you get up and close and meet the pilots. And for the most part, all these pilots are just like the aircraft. They're great people to meet and work with.
7: Well, you get a up-front, close view of the pilots and the planes. I've been trying to interview people that this is their first time at Oshkosh. Had an interesting conversation at the museum just a little bit ago with a B-52 pilot. And this is his first time here at Oshkosh. By the way, he'll be by at the fish fry, so stop by. And his stories about Oshkosh and his experiences with his young family he brought and his wife. You've been coming a lot of years. How did you get an interest in aviation? And I understand there's an airplane at home.
8: Right. Well, I grew up with flying. My dad worked for the FAA at one point, and long before I had moved out on my own, my dad came up here as the FAA person from the national office. But I've grown up with flying all my life, and we have an Araka Defender at home that it's fun to fly around.
9: It's a great airplane.
7: We talked a little bit about they really need some music around here. We were talking about wouldn't it be great to have some sort of instrumental venue at some of these occasions. What do you think about that?
8: I've been for years been throwing out the idea of having a band here. I'm a high school band director in Skokie, Illinois, and would like to try to put together a concert band based with the people here who come in. I'm sure that there are hundreds of people that still play their instruments and that was given the opportunity, let's put a band together and see what we could do. I don't know how much interest there is out there yet for this, but we're trying to put some feelers out and see just what we could do.
7: Well, I know I play a clarinet. My wife plays a flute, so you got two musicians right there. How would we get a hold of you to let you know?
8: They could contact me by email. And that is, I guess, my AOL account would be fine. And that's n137ee@aol.com. And just put EAA Band on there, and I'm sure that we can get in contact with them. But right now, seeing if there's any interest there, you know, it's open for anybody. I know that I've met a couple tuba players. I met an oboe player and a bassoon player right off the bat. And those would be the hardest instruments that you think would be you know, in this group. But right now, just seeing what's out there and seeing if we could put something together would be a lot of fun.
7: Well, I spoke to a young woman today who was an opera singer. And she was interested in singing some 40s music with the band. What do you think about having a vocal also?
8: Oh, that would be fun. There's a lot of concert arrangements that would lend itself for a vocal singer. You know, just cutting down where the solos would be. You know, if they're in the wrong key, you know, we'd hope that they could be able to match up with that. But I think that would just be fun. You know, I think it would be entertaining for the people at the camp or at EAA.
7: Well, great. Thank you, Elton Isley of Flyby Briefings or Briefings. And again, if you are interested in joining a band, if you played an instrument, if you even remember how to play an instrument from high school, please contact Elton, and the email again is?
8: n137ee@aol.com.
7: Thank you again, Elton, and I hope you're having fun here at Oshkosh.
8: Thank you very much.
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3: And with us, we have here Bruce Conant from the U.S. Fish and Wildlife Service. Good morning, Bruce.
11: Good morning.
3: And how are you today?
11: Fine.
3: Okay, so we're going to be talking today about what you're going, what you're doing on over there at Fish and Wildlife.
7: Well, let's start with what are you doing at the show today?
11: Okay, we have a display over there, and we brought an airplane in from Lafayette, Louisiana, an amphibian, to put up at the Federal Pavilion there to help us celebrate our 50th anniversary of doing migratory bird surveys for the U.S. Fish and Wildlife Service.
7: Now, how do you do that? I mean, you're in an airplane, you start counting, and how do you know you got the right ones?
11: Well, it takes some practice, and there's a learning curve to it. But essentially, we fly low level, and like our major survey is a spring survey across North America. We have about a dozen crews that do this. And we fly these predetermined transect lines every year and down to 150 feet and count out an eighth of a mile each side of the airplane. And the pilot counts and flies for the left side. And then we have an observer on the right side that does the observing on that side.
3: Sounds like it can be quite intense because you're up there counting birds, and the one thing that you seriously want to avoid with the aircraft is a bird strike.
11: That's true, but we're more worried about things like towers and power lines than hitting birds. Birds tend to try and avoid airplanes, so unless the pilot makes a serious mistake, you shouldn't run into a bird.
7: When you fly and you're counting birds or spotting birds, do you have a spotter with you, or does one person do this?
11: Well, it's a team effort, okay. Two people, the pilot counting on the left side and the observer doing just counting on the right side.
7: Okay.
11: And we, within the last 5 years, have moved up into the computer age and have computers actually in the airplane where we record our birds right into computers, and every time we click the microphone, we get a GPS position attached to the sighting.
7: So you don't just have one guy looking out for wires?
11: No, but we do have them, like in the airplane I fly in Alaska, we've got a moving map display, and we mark right on there the obstacles like towers and power lines, although we don't have near as many up there as you do down this way to worry about.
12: I was going to say, if you guys are worried about power lines and towers, you must be really hugging the earth there.
11: Well, 150 feet above the ground.
13: That's pretty darn low.
12: That's pretty low. That's lower than I'd want to be. The cell phone towers and stuff like that, typically you can see them. It's the power lines that you've got to be careful about.
11: Right, those are the real toughies.
13: So why aren't you counting the birds? What's the reason behind all this?
11: Okay, we've got we have international treaties with other countries, Canada being a major one, and Mexico, and more recently Russia and Japan, but to manage migratory birds internationally, because a bird doesn't know where the border is. So with this program has been going on, like I said, for 50 years, where we're counting and getting population estimates of the various species, so we can tell which species are in trouble or which are doing well, and also the annual hunting regulations are set basically from this information.
13: Now, do you have a lot of keep track of protected birds?
11: Oh, we do, yes. Like in Alaska, where I live, we have a special survey for the trumpeter swan we do every 5 years, and we've seen a dramatic increase in trumpeter swan populations, and that was a bird that we thought the early part of the last century was in trouble continentally, and so we're happy to see this increase in birds.
13: Have we lost any birds in the last, say, century that are not around anymore, that are basically extinct? Or?
11: Well, of course, the passenger pigeon, let's see, that would have been the previous century, I guess, when that bird became extinct. But there are things like the Eskimo curlew, which we don't know if there are any left, really. And, of course, the whooping crane, I don't know if you're aware of that bird. Nests up in Canada and winters down Texas, but there's not very many of them.
12: Well, you know, you guys are right in the middle of it all. You're flying at 150 feet and buzzing along, and you're basically out in the middle of nowhere. Are you guys keeping an eye out for poachers as well?
11: Well, no, not in the job I have. We're more pilot biologists. We do have pilot agents who specialize in law enforcement, and that's the sort of work they're involved in.
12: Well, nonetheless, if you saw somebody down there doing something they shouldn't be doing, you would have a way to contact the authorities.
11: Oh, yes, we would notify someone. And we notice other things like new forest fires that we can report to people.
12: So you're not only surveying the birds, but you're also kind of keeping a general eye on things just to see if everything is okay with the environment and stuff like that.
11: Well, we're evaluating the habitat to see what kind of a year it is for nesting for the birds, and that affects the hunting regulations, like how many are allowed in the bag and the season lengths.
12: What kind of aircraft are you flying?
11: Well, I've been very fortunate. I fly a one-of-a-kind Garrett-powered de Havilland Beaver.
13: Uh-oh.
11: That was
12: Wait a minute. There's one out there on the out in the display area on floats. Is that your airplane by any chance?
11: No, the one over here has got a Pratt & Whitney engine in it, if it's the one I'm thinking of.
12: Okay.
11: Ours is the only one I know of that's got a Garrett engine in it, and it was modified 30 years ago by the U.S. Fish and Wildlife Service specifically for this kind of work. It's got a lot of visibility up front and long-range fuel tanks and a lot of features that make it really nice for the kind of work we do.
12: I was going to say it comes complete with leather, air conditioning, and CD player.
11: Well, we don't need the air conditioning so much in Alaska, but we do have, in the last 5 years, we've got computers mounted right in the panels of the airplane right up front with a movie map display, and also we enter our birds directly into those computers.
12: So I was going to say, while you're flying along in this airplane at 150 feet, counting birds, working with the moving map, keeping an eye out for poles and wires, it can get pretty intense up there.
11: It can, yes. You need to pay attention.
12: Yeah, you just can't sit there, oh, look at that pretty thing, because then, look at that. Where'd that pole come from?
11: And some folks, you know, wonder how you can count birds and fly at the same time. And, you know, it's a specialty type of flying that you just learn how to do, and especially from people that have done it before. And the guy I learned it from in Alaska, he likened it to, birds whizzing by at 100 miles an hour. That it's sort of like speed reading. You can learn to read faster by concentrating on that technique, and that's essentially what we do with the birds.
13: Do you have a program for training younger people coming up? Because we're not all going to be here forever. You know, who's next, and do you have a program?
11: We do. We have a mentoring program in Alaska and also in the lower 48 as well, where we bring new people along and put them in with more experienced people, let them fly together for a period of time, and then the other folks like my age tend to retire, and then the new folks take over.
3: Sounds like an interesting job, if not certainly one of the more intense ways of flying.
11: Yes, it's been a very interesting career, I have to admit that.
3: When is your busiest season?
11: Oh, I guess, you know, it varies, and it happens throughout the year, but the one busy time is the summer, spring and summer, especially in Alaska because of, you know, how it thaws out and the birds arrive, and we do this intensive survey in the spring that takes about 100 hours and takes us all around Alaska except the North Slope. And another busy time is we do a survey down the west coast of Mexico for some of the birds that actually nest, mostly in Alaska, but we get our best count of the black brant goose because most of them winter down on the west coast of Mexico.
3: Well, I'm assuming that you're using mostly fixed-wing aircraft, that there's very little helicopter operations.
11: It is mostly fixed-wing, although we do have a what we call a correction factor because we know we don't see all the birds from the fixed wing, and we do some comparative surveys with helicopters, and the helicopter searches out to find all the birds, and then we use a multiplier for the ones we see from the fixed wing.
3: Are there any plans to automate the spotting of the birds, to use computers and, say, video cameras?
11: There is a little experimentation being done on counting birds with computer programs and videography, and actually it fellow on the East Coast is doing that, combining programs that they use in medicine to count blood cells.
13: Thank you, Bruce Ponant, U.S. Fish and Wildlife Service. 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
10: Were you in Oshkosh in 2022? Here's an interview from that year. Hi, this is Mike Morgan. I'm back again this year as one of the co-hosts of Attitude Adjustment, and I'm delighted to hand the control of the aircraft back to my instructor and the proper primary host of Attitude Adjustment, Amy Loboda. Welcome back, Amy.
14: Well, thank you very much, Mike. It is so wonderful to be back here at EAA Air Venture 2022. I so appreciated what you did for me last year. I listened. You were great.
10: Thank you.
14: And you honored all these wonderful guests that we have.
10: That you had planned to speak to personally, and then, of course, COVID kind of got in the way, indirectly.
14: It happens indirectly.
10: It does.
14: But yeah.
10: So there are lots, just like last year, like every year, there are lots and lots of gorgeous airplanes here. So it's fitting that we begin this hour with a conversation with our guest, Craig Barnett, who is the CEO and founder of Scheme Designers. That's one of the premier aviation paint design specialists in the industry. You know, if you've bought a late model production aircraft in the last 20 years or so, there's a pretty good chance that your factory paint scheme was designed by Craig, who knows just about everything there is to know about how to properly protect an aircraft with quality paint. Hello, Craig.
15: Hello, Mike. Thank you so much for having me.
14: It is delightful to see you again, Craig. And I want to start this conversation with, you're not just a CEO of a company that happens to be here at AirVenture. You also you partner with EAA. You're a big supporter of EAA. But more important, you, like we, are volunteers here on the show grounds. You present forms during every AirVenture.
15: I think it's one thing to be here to sell your wares, but this is EAA and it's built on volunteerism. It's absolutely amazing how at a lot of events that you go to and you see the guy directing traffic or moving crowd along, this is one event where you can stop and often say, oh, and what kind of plane do you fly? And that's pretty amazing that everybody here are part of the group that we are from all over the world, coming and giving of their time to make this show so incredible for everyone who attends. So I try and do my part too. as you guys do.
16: I have had conversations with other volunteers about who gets the better end of the deal. Is it the organization that gets the volunteer labor, or is it the volunteer who gets to experience something from a different perspective that's really, really unique?
15: I'm with you on the second. I'm mm-hmm. sure the organization benefits by all of us volunteering, but very often when you're, whether you're giving money to a charity or you're volunteering your time to an organization that you love, it's very self-satisfying, even though you're doing good for the organization, good for the charity. And I think it's really unique to be on the other side and be providing the services that people are enjoying. It gives me a lot of pleasure. It's some of the most fun things I do while I'm here.
14: Absolutely. And what I love is that you've got this incredible, deep, deep well of knowledge about what you've been doing for years, particularly about protecting surfaces, you know, what be they a glass surface or be they a metal surface, with products that make our airplanes stay in the sky a long, long time.
15: Right. People forget. They look at us as a company that creates art for aircraft and makes your aircraft look beautiful. And yes, we do, but I certainly recognize the value of putting a quality finish on the aircraft and how that relates to the longevity. And you can't say that without thinking over not just our home-built aircraft, but the whole aircraft fleet in general. The average aircraft is well over 50 years old. And there's not many cars running around over 50 years old. Just think about if all of us drove around 50-year-old cars, what that would be like. And yet we're flying around in 50-year-old plus aircraft. And when I see an aircraft that's on the ramp that is faded and the paint's all cracked and it's tied down in the sun and rain and snow, I'm a little depressed by that, to be honest. I look at that airframe and I say, there's stuff going on underneath the paint that the owner's not thinking about. And painting a plane is expensive, but throwing an airframe away is more expensive. So ultimately, what I do is an essential part of protecting the longevity of an already aged fleet.
16: Because there's a little bit of science and technology behind it, does the typical inspection of an aircraft result in a sound decision on whether it's been damaged by lack of attention to its coverings?
15: That could be picked up at any time, whether it's during an inspection for maintenance or whether it's during an inspection just to check the overall airframe, maybe at a paint shop where you just happen to stop in and have a look. And yes, you do start seeing evidence of corrosion. But keep in mind, a lot of corrosion is happening where you can't look.
16: Mm-hmm.
15: And if you're allowing moisture to penetrate the seams of your airframe, get into the wings, into the structure itself, there could be lots going on with your aircraft that you're not even aware of. And you're flying something that's gradually being eaten up. So you really need to work hard to protect your airframe like that.
14: Now, you've got four forums?
15: I have four forums. I do two forums which are purely educational forums. We don't go there to sell anything. Two of them talk about how to do the artistic part, which is how I make my living. So how to approach, think about, and go along the path of designing a beautiful paint scheme design for your aircraft, as well as all the serious things of what not to do artistically. So it's kind of those are two fun forums. And then the second two forums I give are for people who either they've built a plane and they know they're going to have to paint it, or they own a plane and they know it's going to come up for paint as one of their big missions over the next few years. And it's everything around painting your plane, from how to choose a paint shop, how to understand what quality paint looks like, how to make choices between going with vinyl or paint on the aircraft. Everything outside of paint scheme design, so that it gets you educated when you're about to spend a large amount of money. Remember, this is the third or fourth largest investment you're going to make into an airframe. And most people go into it uneducated. Most people spend the money and get educated during the process, but by the time they know everything, it's too late.
14: Oh, that's painful.
15: And most people don't paint a plane very often. Some people may get to do it once in their ownership of an aircraft and never again. So it's pointless having that information after the fact. So I try and convey a lot of interesting information and get people thinking. So that's what the second forum's about.
16: If you're just joining us, we're talking with Craig Barnett, who's the CEO and founder of Scheme Designers. Talk about the interface between you and the execution of, or the design, which you do, and the execution, which a paint shop's going to do.
15: I find that a very interesting question. For scheme designers, that's the defining point of what makes our company successful, and that we're not just a group of artists. There are six full-time artists that do nothing else but design planes. But communicating that to the paint shop accurately, no matter where the paint shop is, no matter what country it's in, no matter what language the guy with the tape who's actually going to lay out the design speaks, you have to be able to fully communicate accurately down to the millimeter, down to the eighth of an inch, a plan for how to get whatever you design onto the aircraft. Anybody can sit and make a pretty picture. Just looking at that pretty picture, how do you make sure that it works on the aircraft? And so we developed a process early on that includes very detailed dimension drawings and written specifications, and I'm an engineer at the end of the day, so that knowledge has gone into the back end of what we do and what the final product we hand to a client for their paint shop is. And that's what's made us so successful.
14: Where can people find you on the airfield here during the show if they want to get into more detail after they go to your forum?
15: Sure. We are in Hangar C. We are in the very northwest corner. So it's the northwest hangar, northwest corner of Hangar C. And you'll find us there. We're in the same spot every year.
16: Do you tend to be in the booth much of the time, or do you tend to be out and about?
15: Yeah, when I'm not giving forums, I'm probably in the booth 80% of that time. I do like to get out and talk to some of our manufacturer clients and see what's new and,
14: of course,
15: and drool over planes like everyone else.
14: and then if they're not here at AirVenture, where can they find you?
15: We have a huge comprehensive new website that's just launched last week, which is at schemedesigners.com. And for those of you who don't know how to spell, S-C-H-E-M-E, and it's designersplural.com. 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But more than that, we're always free with information. Anyone can call me anytime, whether they're hiring us or not, and we will always be happy to talk to you about what you're doing and get you on the right path, whether it involves us or not. 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
14: We've been speaking with Craig Barnett. He is the CEO and founder of Scheme Designers, and he is a quintessential volunteer, just like us, here at EAA AirVenture 2022. Craig, thank you.
15: Thanks for having me.
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20: 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We're always at the Seaplane Base on Saturday. 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It is.